0: seeking to compel the extradition of an ICE agent who's charged with assault during the agency crackdown in Minneapolis. Ellison says ICE agent Christian Castro was charged in May with four counts of second-degree assault and one count of falsely reporting a crime.
1: Christian Castro is not above the law, and Greg Abbott isn't either.
0: Abbott says he doesn't trust Tim Walz. The alleged leader of a cocaine trafficking ring at Penn State has surrendered to police. 24-year-old former student Agostino Abatiello was denied bail in an arraignment today. Pennsylvania Attorney General David Sunday.
2: There was nothing junior or childlike about this type of conduct. This was an upper-level trafficking organization for this region in Pennsylvania.
0: Penn State University says it's cooperating with law enforcement. U.S. ally Oman has been negotiating with Iran over a plan to reopen the Strait of Hormuz. Now President Trump threatening to bomb Oman if it gets in his way of negotiations. ABC's Karen Travers.
3: He had done this back in May when Oman was working with Iran to come up with a plan for how the strait could be managed. Oman is a key U.S. ally in the region, so it is significant that the president is once again putting this threat on the table. But, you know, to see him do that, it seems unlikely, given that we haven't seen U.S. strikes against Iran in several weeks at this point.
0: But Oman has tried to play the role of mediator. 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
5: Showers and thunderstorms may cause some delays from Chicago up to Milwaukee this evening. Temperatures dropping into the middle to upper 60s. Showers and thunderstorms moving into Detroit overnight with a low in the middle 60s. Showers and thunderstorms also moving into St. Louis through the evening and overnight hours. Lows tonight only dropping to the lower to middle 70s. A thunderstorm possible in Denver through the evening. Lows dropping to the middle 60s. Low clouds and fog move back into San Francisco tonight. Low in the upper 50s. Partly cloudy, some areas of fog returning to the Los Angeles area tonight, low in the upper 60s. Partly cloudy skies from Washington up to New York City tonight, lows in the lower 70s. Showers and thunderstorms around Orlando may cause a few delays through the evening, lows tonight in the upper 70s. I'm Scott Kaplan, and that's your Bloomberg travel forecast. 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
0: The U.S. and Canada are holding last-minute talks on President Trump's 50% tariffs taking effect tomorrow. L.A. Lakers Governor Jeanine Buss is trying to stop her family from selling their share of the team.
6: ESPN reported on Monday that most of the Buss family voted to sell their remaining shares to Josh Kushner and Bob Iger. They believe they have the right to sell. Jeanine Buss is arguing a 2017 court ruling states that no sale could be effectuated without approval by the co-trustees, that being Jeanie, Janie, and Joey Buss. Controlling ownership of the Lakers could be at stake here, as Jeanie Buss would no longer have the needed ownership percentage to remain governor of the team if the transaction goes through.
0: ABC's Andrew Dimpert. Summer may be winding down, but experts warn there are still threats in the water.
7: Southern California is seeing a significant increase in the number of beachgoers stung by stingrays. Jake Heyman was injured at Bolsa Chica Beach while trying to learn to surf during a vacation.
8: But at first I thought it was like a sharp piece of glass or like a stick or something.
7: Bolsa Chica and Huntington State beaches reporting more than 3,100 incidents so far this year. That's twice the number reported for all of 2025.
0: ABC Sam Champion. A consumer alert for frozen treat lovers. Certain Outshine fruit bars are being recalled because they may contain glass. Affected flavors include strawberry, watermelon, grape, tangerine, and black cherry. Dave Packer, ABC News.
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9: From Bloomberg World Headquarters in New York, I'm Doug Krisner. Let's update our top stories. We'll look at market action for you as well. It is primary night in the U.S. Voters in Florida, Alaska, and Wyoming are deciding which candidates to advance to the general election in key races for governor, U.S. Senate, and the House as well. Debbie Wasserman Schultz has won the Democratic nomination for the U.S. House in Florida's 20th congressional district. We're now learning that Representative Byron Donalds is projected to win the Republican nomination for governor, and David Jolly, former Florida representative, has won the Democratic nomination. So those two gentlemen will face off in midterm elections in the fall. The Trump administration is downplaying expectations for a last-minute trade deal with Canada. Now, the absence of any agreement would probably mean U.S. tariffs of 50% on billions of dollars in Canadian goods as of midnight tonight, unless there is some kind of breaking news here. The treatment of the auto industry is a major sticking point. The equity market was in retreat today on growing anxiety over valuations, particularly for long-duration tech shares. We had a sell-off among the chip makers, the Philadelphia Semiconductor Index down 5%. Here is Bloomberg's Ian King on the price action in the semis.
10: We're seeing sort of fairly exaggerated movements, even on a daily basis. And that's because, you know, so much money has been put to work here. This is such a big part of the market. So whatever the overall market is doing is going to be reflected in, you know, you're selling those that you've made the most money out of. So profit taking, you could argue, is become a bigger factor than ever. But also, fundamentally, there's a daily kind of navel-gazing examination of what is all this built upon?
11: Yeah.
10: You know, is AI going to pay off? So there's certainly that going on as well.
9: That is Bloomberg's Ian King. In the broader market today, the S&P 500 was down about 0.7%. In the crude oil space, prices traded near three-week highs as the market weighed conflicting reports on how much oil is getting through the Strait of Hormuz. In New York trading, WTI was up a half of 1% at 84.94. We're trading 85.30 at the moment. Right now in Seoul, given the weakness in the chip stocks, the KOSPI is down 5.7%. In Tokyo, the Nikkei weaker by 2.3%. In Sydney, the ASX 200 is down a half of 1%. U.S. Treasury yields very little changed, as was the case in New York trading. A 10-year now at 4.70%. 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
13: I'm Maren Somerset-Webb, and you are listening to a portion of this week's Maren Talks Money podcast on Bloomberg Radio. Today, we're speaking with Duncan Lamont, Head of Strategic Research at Schroders. Welcome to Maren Talks Money, the podcast in which people who know the markets explain the markets. I am Maren Somerset-Webb, and this week I am speaking with Duncan Lamont, Head of Strategic Research at Schroders. I invited Duncan on, well, partly because he's been on before and he's very good, but also because he's got a new bit of research out on how one should invest in stagflationary periods. And as geopolitics is remarkably volatile at the moment, and there's nothing like volatile geopolitics that gives you stagflation, I thought we would have him on to talk about it. Let's talk about a variety of other things. We talk about the AI bubble, or maybe not bubble. We talk about UK equities, and we talk about some new research that he is doing that may have a fairly massive effect on the US market. Well, it's not that his research will have a massive effect on the UK market, it's that the thing he is researching might have a massive effect on the UK market. You all know what I mean. Anyway, Duncan, welcome to Maren Talks Money.
14: Thank you so much for having me on. It's great to be here.
13: Right. There is a lot going on. I've been on holiday for a few weeks and I come back and I find that everything's gone slightly nuts. There's this massive momentum moves in the market all over the place. I've been looking at the KOSPI and worrying about all the retail investors in Korea who are getting margin calls. I've been looking at the Nikkei, which is now down quite a lot as well from its highs, although it's had a marvelous time, so we don't need to worry about that. I've been looking at the general shifts across the market. We're beginning to see small caps outperform in some places. We're beginning to see the big technology companies in the US underperform a little. The chip manufacturers in Korea are having a very torrid time. There's a lot going on, and that's before we even start on geopolitics, war, the yen moving all over the place, bond yields moving all over the place, missiles, drones moving all over the place. There's an awful lot going on. When we look at our portfolios these days, what should we be concentrating on and what should we be thinking about apart from sort of fear, basically?
14: So I'm perhaps a little bit boring in the sense that I think that we can spend an awful lot of time trying to predict or forecast what's going to happen, and the chances of getting any of that right are actually quite low a lot of the time. So rather than trying to guess what might happen next, my general approach is to think about, like, prepare, don't predict.
13: Mm-hmm.
14: So to think, how is your money invested? and how might it perform if you were to go into different scenarios? And one of the ones that I think that we're hearing an awful lot from our clients this year

0: is around the risk of stagflation. So growth being weak, inflation being high, partly based on what's been happening in the Middle East, and what might that mean for the portfolio? So I think it's a very good place to start when you're thinking about robust outcomes for your portfolio.
1: Uh-huh. Okay, so looking at the history of stagflationary events and seeing what happens when that happens. And while you look at our current environment, you say, well, might we have stagflation? I mean, certainly in the UK, we're very prone to inflation anyway, and we keep putting in place policy after policy after policy that embeds inflation further into our economy. But globally, we can suspect that it is possible that we might see bouts of stagflation because of rising oil prices and energy shortages, etc.
0: Exactly. And I think most people's natural response would be to assume that this is a pretty terrible time for investing.
1: Mm.
0: That's the reaction I hear. People say, surely stagflation is awful for the stock market. And we looked at the data going back all the way to the 1920s, so about 100 years worth of data. And it is true that stagflation is a challenging time for the stock market. It is more challenging than pretty much any other outcome you can have. But it also isn't actually as bad as people might expect. It doesn't mean a kind of run for the hills, ditch stocks scenario. On average, actually, the stock market managed to roughly match inflation, which isn't terrible if it's a high inflation environment. And actually, more often than not, it still beats cash. So harder going, less conviction of high returns, but actually still not a terrible outcome for stock market investors. So a bit of reassurance, I think, there.
1: Okay. And was that the case in the 70s? If you had equities at the beginning of the 1970s in the UK and you still have the same ones at the end of the 1970s, would you have beaten inflation?
0: So I was looking at this more for the US because I had the data going all the way back to the 1920s. The unfortunate reality of these things is that you get a better, longer data set for the US. I love a good data set, but there's always a risk that the future is not going to be like the past and we have to have caveat, caveat, caveat. But what I did was I looked at any calendar years when inflation was above its 10-year average and growth was below its 10-year average. And then I looked at the performance of stocks, bonds, the 60-40 portfolio. I said, stocks normally manage to match inflation, beat cash.
1: Yeah.
0: Bonds, tough. It's a tough environment. Like if your interest payments are fixed and inflation goes through the roof, that is clearly not a great outcome. But the kind of traditional 60-40 portfolio is a really interesting one. So it feels like pretty much every single year you read a ton of articles which say the death of the 60-40, this portfolio, which lots of people rely on as just a kind of base case balanced portfolio. People saying it's time for it to die. It's not going to work anymore. And again, the 60-40 finds it challenging stagflation when I looked at the data, but actually it has a better median outcome than either stocks and bonds in isolation. And it actually outperforms cash more often than not too. So I think that again, bonds, it's not great for bonds, but I don't think we should just rip up the whole investment playbook. And actually the portfolios which have served investors pretty well, like the 60-40 still has a place. Like you're not going to get as good diversification benefits, but it also doesn't mean that you should consign it to the dustbin either.
1: But it's a matter of when we say the 60-40 and we're talking about a portfolio that is 40% bonds and 60% equities, both those things, bonds and equities, cover a vast universe of potential choices.
0: Yes.
1: So when we say in a stagflationary environment, you can still have a 60-40 portfolio, that 40% that you might have in the bond market, what are we talking about?
0: So in the 40 there was initially just talking about long-dated government bonds.
1: Yeah.
0: But you're absolutely right that there's a whole universe of things under each of these umbrellas. And that's where I think you can say, yes, your standard just, I don't know, equities plus 60% equities plus 40% long-dated bonds, it's okay, but you can do better in both of those. So in bonds, a pretty simple hack actually has been just to invest in shorter dated bonds. Shorter dated bonds, their prices are less sensitive to what happens to interest rates. So you've got a more steady source of return. And historically, just doing that one simple trick would actually have led to better risk-adjusted returns.
1: But when you say shorter, sorry, how short are you talking?
0: So 5-year bonds as opposed to 20-year bonds.
1: 5-year bonds as opposed to 20.
0: Yes, exactly. So people might be normally have invested in very long dated ones as a kind of risk hedging asset. But if you're going to something that's nearer to kind of 5-year point, then actually, or even shorter than that, then prices are not going to move around as much. They're going to be less volatile.
1: Yeah.
0: You'll have a greater certainty of what your return is going to be. And historically, your risk adjusted returns have been better.
1: Yeah.
0: I'm talking government bonds. The same applies in corporate bonds. If you're investing in a corporate bond portfolio, if you decide to invest in shorter dated ones, so again, something around the 5-year point or even shorter, you can have greater confidence in what your returns are going to be than if you're investing in long

0: related ones.
1: That makes complete sense. But most ordinary investors, they won't be investing in individual bonds. They'll be investing in a bond fund, right? So it's hard for an individual investor to have any control over the duration of the bonds they hold, right?
0: You say that, but actually, like there are plenty of funds out there which will invest in different maturity buckets. So you can have ones that focus more on shorter dated corporate bonds, for example.
1: Yeah.
0: We manage portfolios like that at Schroders. So we have ones that are for different clients who are seeking different exposures, different outcomes they're looking for. Schroders manage short dated corporate bond funds. Lots of other competitors in the market will as well. You can probably invest in ETFs which target different parts of the market as well. So I think you're right that people might just have invested in a, let's call it a corporate bond fund, but there is a lot more available out there than just those kind of vanilla ones.
1: Okay. All right. So that takes care of our 40% if we're worried about stagflation. Let's look at the equity component, which
0: yes.
1: I think most people find easier to manage somehow. What can you do inside your equity portfolio to only have the bits that will withstand this environment better?
0: Yeah, so again, I had a look at the different styles and the different sectors. So styles looking at, say, value versus growth, small cap versus large cap, high quality versus low quality, and different sectors too. And some of these are intuitive, like more defensive sectors typically do well. So things like healthcare, utilities, consumer staples, the kind of things that you buy anyway, no matter what is happening. So it doesn't really matter what happens to growth. You're still going to be needing to buy some of these things. Energy equities. Again, it maybe seems obvious, but energy equities, because if energy prices are causing higher inflation,
1: yeah.
0: Well, the company's profits are going to go up lots. It's maybe a little bit more interesting on the style point. So value tends to outperform growth. So value companies, so meaning companies which trade on cheaper valuation metrics, often unloved in some way, whereas your growth companies are maybe your exciting, sexy tech companies that people think are going to grow their earnings super fast in future.
1: Mm-hmm.
0: The growth ones tend to struggle more relative to value, partly, I guess, because maybe that growth doesn't come through.
1: Mm.
0: Demand is maybe weaker, partly because sentiment turns against them, and also partly just because valuations tend to fall in this environment. So even if you assume that there's going to be an AI super cycle and that's going to support the growth of the big tech companies, there is still a risk to the valuations. And that's what we've seen recently, to be honest. It's quite incredible. If you look at companies like Nvidia, its price earnings multiple today is the lowest it's been for a decade, which when you consider we're in the middle of an AI boom cycle, one of the companies that's at the very center of that cycle, for it to be at a decade low in terms of its price earnings multiple is pretty extraordinary. And it's the same if you look across Alphabet, Meta, Amazon, they're all trading actually at pretty low valuations compared with their 10-year histories. So we're seeing a valuation impact already.
1: Is that a suggestion from people that they believe that there's an earnings bubble here and therefore these earnings aren't sustainable and suddenly the growth in these earnings isn't sustainable?
0: I think it suggests that there's skepticism there right now, yeah. So we're seeing a huge amount of CapEx. Actually, revenues are continuing to surprise to the upside. Like there are a lot of revenues coming through. Earnings growth forecasts are kind of off the scale for some of these companies. But I guess the market is saying, we don't think that is going to be able to last longer. But you also find there's a transmission mechanism when interest rates go up. So when bond yields go up, stock market valuations tend to fall as well because of the way that analysts value these companies in a kind of discounted cash flow approach. So when you've seen interest rates going up, partly because inflation is higher, then you see that that starts to have an impact on the valuation of stocks. And if you're starting on a very high valuation, then there is greater risk of that coming unstuck. Why this gets really important is when you think about how most people are invested.
1: Mm.
0: So if you look at the global stock market today, you've got about 70% of the developed market in the US. You've got the five biggest US stocks have the same weight or bigger weight than the next five biggest countries in the global
1: amazing.
0: Stock market all added together. You've got a huge bet on the US, a huge bet on technology. And actually, the bits of the market that might be expected to do well, if we're talking about value, if we're talking about energy equities, if we're talking about defensive sectors, they're not what you're really getting exposure to in the global market. Like, I think people like to think, and it was once the case, that you invest in a portfolio of global stocks and you've got a nice diversified portfolio.
1: Coming up, more from my conversation with Duncan Lamont, Head of Strategic Research at Schroders, from this week's Merin Talks Money podcast. I'm Merin Somerset Webb, and this is Bloomberg.
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15: 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The plan? 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A sell-off in chipmakers today and anxiety about inflation and the ballooning federal government debt load sent Wall Street lower. At the close, the Dow down 116 points. The tech-heavy NASDAQ down 355. That's a 1.3% drop. The S&P lost 53. Oil back above 85 bucks a barrel. The U.S. and Iran deadlocked over control of the Strait of Hormuz and no talks scheduled to try to reopen it. New home construction tumbling 12.5% last month. The building of single-family homes now at the lowest level in 4 years. And everybody loves Denny's and the Grand Slam breakfast. Well, now the chain has launched a corporate catering service to bring those eggs and pancakes, even sandwiches and burgers, right to your office. 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
16: I don't necessarily align myself with the idea that wherever the U.S. tries to withdraw from a geography or something, China will try to step in. I think it can certainly embolden them, even if they don't want to take action immediately. Certainly, they may feel like they could, and potentially the probability of success goes up, if you will. So they're doing all of this. I think on the other hand, vis-a-vis even the United States, though, on the other hand, even when they're showing up here, they are taking an aggressive tack. They're saying, look, we're watching what's happening in Congress. We're watching that, you know, you guys are now blaming us for an election interference, and we don't like this. Don't try to threaten the truce. So apparently the tough talk is happening behind the scenes.
17: I think oftentimes all of us kind of look at this from the perspective of the U.S. and what's the U.S. have in it. But maybe we could bring you in to look from the vantage point of China right now, right? There are economic pressures internally. How do those play in this broader discussion?
16: The economy internally is pretty weak. Not only is the consumption side weak, the household side weak, and not only are they completely sort of failing to embark upon this economic transition that they've been talking about for, you know, decade and a half, really, yeah, certainly at least the last 5-6 years in earnest. They are failing on all those accounts, yet they are able to, because the export machinery is running, they're able to show up at the table and deal with the U.S. not just as competitors and equals, but ones that oftentimes look like they have the cards.
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0: I'm Merrin Somerset Webb, and you are listening to a portion of this week's Merrin Talks Money podcast on Bloomberg Radio. Today, we're speaking with Duncan Lamont, Head of Strategic Research at Schroders. When you look at the list of things that performed well in the US in the 70s and in the UK in the 70s, the list is often very non-equity. It's land, it's diamonds, it's fine art, it's gold. It was antique furniture back in the day. Can't see that happening again. But who knows? Who knows? I mean, it'd be lovely if it did. Did gold pop up in your studies?
1: So gold did. So gold is an interesting one. Its consistency of performance isn't necessarily great.
0: Right.
1: But its average performance actually is very good. And you have to almost think, what does that mean? It means it's less reliable. Mm. And I guess we're seeing that a bit this year. But when it does perform well, it performs very well. So again, it is worth considering as part of your portfolio, but don't assume that it's guaranteed to go up in value because it has some years where actually it struggles quite a lot.
0: Yeah,
1: gold's good. Real assets, things like real estate are interesting. There's often an inflation linkage in real estate rental leases, which is great on the income side. But if you're highly levered real estate transaction, well, actually, if your cost of borrowing is going up, then that's a problem for you. So it's a bit selectivity, I think, there. It's about understanding the risks you're taking on, about understanding the risk of the tenants. Maybe 20 years ago, people just used to think, I don't know, a fund manager would buy something, they would just lease it and forget it. Whereas I think you have to get much closer to the risk of the underlying tenant and the financial risk of the transaction these days to be able to know whether you're going to get the returns in this kind of environment.
0: Okay. When we look at markets as a whole, and we've talked about how everyone is horribly overexposed to the US and horribly overexposed to technology, whether they want to be or not, that's just the default. Which markets geographically would people want to move into? And we used to say consistently, UK equities are the cheapest out there, buy them before somebody else does. And they're still inexpensive, pretty inexpensive across the board. And we know that because foreign investors keep trying to take them over. In fact, do keep taking them over, and so does private equity. So they're still reasonably good value. But on the other hand, they're not as cheap as they were. And with the possibility of the FTSE hitting 11,000, suddenly it all seems like quite a big move quite quickly. Are you still thinking that the UK market is attractive?
1: Yeah, I think on a relative valuation basis, the UK still is cheap. You're right, I guess you've got demand from foreign investors, demand from private equity, also buybacks is the other one. So share buybacks, the UK is now the share buyback capital of the world. So more UK companies are buying back their shares in bulk than the US, which would have been unheard of a few years ago. So there's a lot of demand there. We still haven't really got the retail investor demand side. Fund flows from retail investors are still not coming through. So that's something that I would love to see happen. I feel like we're a bit too downbeat on the UK stock market and the UK economy. Like, you just have to open your social media for the amount of doom and gloom you read about it. But I think we're the venture capital of Europe here in the UK. We're great at producing unicorns. We have lots of fantastic research institutions. We've got great listed companies that are actually really good at what they do, but we spend all our time telling ourselves how terrible we are. And that can be a bit self-fulfilling. So I just like to put the kind of great into Britain back a little bit.
0: Well, lots of things are kind of terrible, to be fair.
1: There's one thing that I do think is you were talking about technology. One risk is stagflation. Another risk is, okay, you have got way more exposure to technology than you probably realise. It's not just how much you've got the tech sector, because Amazon, Tesla are consumer discretionary. Alphabet are actually in communication services. So there's a bunch of stuff which are not called IT, but which are tech companies, really. And that takes the number up higher. But then you've got things like stuff which people would have thought of as being nice defensive sectors, which are actually, to my mind, starting to become more correlated with AI. So utilities. A lot of utilities are the picks and shovels of the AI trade because the energy needs are so great. And if you look at the performance of some of the US utilities, they're like meme stocks. It's like we're talking hundreds of percent returns. This is not boring, just dividend plays. Even like real estate, one of the biggest sectors of the REIT market is data centers.
0: Yeah.
1: So there are more parts of the portfolio which people might have traditionally thought of would hedge AI risk or tech risk, which are actually now going to become more correlated. So the question then, if you are worried about an AI sell-off, where can you hide? I'm not convinced that just simple sectors will do it because it's getting in everywhere.
0: Yeah.
1: I can make a good case for international diversification in terms of valuations, outlook, everybody being too downbeat about non-US companies. But do I think that international diversification

0: we'll bail you out if there's an AI-driven sell-off.
1: Mm-hmm.
0: I'm skeptical. The biggest stocks in EM are all massive AI tech plays, so you're gonna get hurt there. And then I spent a lot of time doing work trying to think, are there any parts of the market that actually could hedge that risk? Again, prepare, don't predict. Not saying it will happen, but what might do well if it falls over? And one area that I found actually was value equities. And I looked back at data going all the way back to 1996, and I used semiconductors just as a proxy for AI stocks.
1: Uh-huh.
0: And looked at all the quarters where semiconductors fell in value. And when they fell in value, the average fall was 12%. The average fall for value equities was zero, so flat. And maybe you're worried about big falls, not just any fall. So I looked at falls that were more than 5%. And then actually on average, you'd lose 15% in semiconductors and 1% in value. So value won't always work, but it looks like it has a historical track record of doing well at the very precise time that many other parts of your portfolio might all start to fall over all at once. So I think there's a very strong case we can make for people thinking more about value as an investment strategy today.
1: When you do these screens, how are you defining value?
0: Ah, excellent question. So this gets to a problem, I think. So I think that one of the trends we've seen in recent years, like the last decade or so, has been the big move from active towards passive in terms of fund flows. Investors, partly because they're unhappy with the performance of their active managers, have been putting money into passive trackers.
1: Mm.
0: I worry significantly that if people allocate to passive value strategies as a way to hedge AI risk, we are going to see them very, very disappointed when they look to the future. And I'll tell you why. So let's look at some of the biggest value indices in the US. So MSCI USA Value, in its top five stocks, you've got Alphabet, Meta. MSCI USA Value Weighted, you've got Apple, Microsoft, Amazon. Enhanced Value, you've got Micron, Cisco, Intel. What about Russell? Well, then you've got Alphabet, Amazon, S&P Value, Apple, Amazon, Tesla. S&P 500 Value Index has Tesla in its top five stocks. Like, if you are seeking to hedge AI risk,
1: this is not what you want.
0: These are not going to deliver.
1: Yeah.
0: And that's why I really, really worry that people, if you're going to do this, do it properly. And to do it properly means, in my mind, doing it actively. I think that it is a real risk that performance is going to disappoint in some of these strategies if your primary reason for buying them is to hedge AI risk. It's the same stocks. It's not going to hedge that risk. It's the same stocks.
1: Okay, interesting. So you need to go and find an actively managed value fund that doesn't have these names in it. But then you go and find one of those actively managed value funds might go back and say, well, look at that. NVIDIA is the cheapest it's been in a decade. It's a value stock.
0: Yeah, I was chatting to one of our head of value equities, Simon Adler, and he was saying that there's no hard and fast rules. They'll be looking at some software names. He's looking at kind of stocks in single digit PE, so he's looking at ones that are even cheaper. But there's no reason to say that some of these software tech names could not go on their radar if they fell to valuations which they thought were appealing enough. And actually, the other interesting point he made was in past years, value used to often be quite a very big sector tilts. It was a sector play as much as it was a stock play. Whereas he says nowadays, he is finding stocks in many more sectors than he can remember. So he's able to build actually a much more diversified by sector portfolio than would have been the case in the past. So lots of great opportunities.
1: Okay.
0: Narratives take a long time to change. So if you go and talk to most people in the street, they're going to tell you that what do you think is performing best? It's going to be AI stocks, tech stocks, American stocks. That's what the general narrative is. Except actually, I did some work recently and it was like, UK value stocks have outperformed the S&P 500 over the last kind of 3 or 5 years. I don't think many people believe that because it's not what the narrative is. It's not what the consensus would be. So I think that even though value has started performing much better, I don't think that sentiment has necessarily filtered through to many investors.
1: No, entirely fair. I don't think it has either. And it's the same as, obviously, gold has had a pretty nasty time over the last few months, but it's still outperformed pretty much everything over the last decade. And I don't think that's something that is on most people's radar either. Their view of what is outperforming and what is not is sort of quite fit with reality.
0: Yeah. Another thing that I hear from people is the point you made about the FTSE 11,000, kind of, markets are near an all-time highs. The first thing anyone's taught is buy low, sell high. Market all-time high. That sounds scary. Does that mean I should sell? And what I did, again, this was US data again, apologies, but it's just because I had the longest data series. But I looked at data going back to the 1920s, and then looked at, well, what was your return over the next 12 months in inflation-adjusted terms if you invested when the market was at an all-time high, or if you invested at any other time? It was just a test. Should you be worried about this? And it might surprise people to learn that, no, your returns were actually better if you invest when the market's at an all-time high than if you invest at any other time.
1: Your returns over what kind of time period? Over what kind of time period?
0: So that was on a 12-month basis. On a 2-year basis, a 3-year basis, there's basically no difference. The reason why it happened is actually, if think about what happens to the stock market over time. It goes up, or it's gone up, which means it's actually hitting all-time highs all the time. So it's like, it's actually over 30% of the time the market's at an all-time high. So we like to write headlines about some of these round numbers that markets make. It's not unusual. It is perfectly normal market behavior. And almost just to hammer that home, I did a little scenario which said, let's say you freak out when the market's at an all-time high and you move into cash. And then whenever it's not an all-time high, you go back into the stock market. You might just do it for 1 month, depends how long the market's at an all-time high for. You might be out of the market for 6 months, but you're in cash and then you go back in again. And again, using data over the last 100 years, compare those two portfolios, one which stays invested throughout and one which decides to get scared by all-time highs. The one that gets scared by all-time highs would have destroyed more than 90% of the wealth. So if your listeners are sitting here thinking, I'm a bit nervous about the market being an all-time high, there are reasons you might want to be nervous. Please, please, please do not start thinking you need to sell your stocks just because they're an all-time high. Historically, it would have been hugely damaging to your wealth if you were to have done that.
1: All right, but that's across the market. So you can do a lot of useful things yourself at the moment. You can stay in the market, but you can move your portfolio around too. Diversify it and defend it better against the things that might happen.
0: Yeah, exactly. So if I was to make it simple, I'd be stay invested, diversify outside the US, and then bolster your AI exposure with some value exposure just to manage some of that risk. But absolutely stay invested. Yeah.
1: Okay. Fascinating. And I think that's incredibly useful advice. Thanks for listening to this portion of the Merrin Talks Money podcast on Bloomberg Radio. You can find all the latest episodes of Merrin Talks Money on Apple, Spotify, and anywhere else you get your podcasts. I'm Merrin Somerset Webb, and this is Bloomberg.
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3: ABC News, I'm Dave Packer. A trio of primaries tonight in Florida, the AP projects. Congressman Byron Donalds has won the Republican nomination for governor, and former Congressman David Jolly has won the Democratic nomination. Political director Avery Harper says Donalds was heavily favored.
4: Not only did he have the endorsement of President Trump, but he has also has large name recognition in the state of Florida among Republican voters. And he has a massive war chest that will help power him through November's election.
3: Primaries also in Wyoming and Alaska. In the special election to finish Marco Rubio's Senate term after becoming Secretary of State, AP projects that Florida State Representative Angie Nixon has won the Democratic nomination. She'll face Ashley Moody, who's won the Republican nomination. The U.S. Navy says one of its destroyer ships, the USS Benfold, lost power for 4 days last month in the South China Sea. A Navy commander telling us that sailors were left without water, working toilets, or air conditioning. This is ABC News.
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6: From Bloomberg World Headquarters in New York, I'm Doug Krisner. Let's update top stories and market action as well. In the U.S. session, we had a retreat in long-duration tech shares on some anxiety over valuations. And with that, a sell-off among the chip makers. Philadelphia Semiconductor Index was down about 5%. So right now in Seoul, we're seeing weakness in the chip stocks, helping send the KOSPI down about 5.6%. So the Trump administration is now downplaying expectations for a last-minute trade deal with Canada. And in the absence of any agreement, U.S. tariffs of 50% on billions of dollars in Canadian goods will take effect as of midnight. The treatment of the auto industry has been a major sticking point. In the Treasury market today, yields barely budged. The 10-year was down merely a basis point in New York, trading to 4.70%. We're trading just under

0: under that level now in the Tokyo session. Analysts are saying the supply of corporate debt financing the AI build-out, combined with U.S. government deficits, will likely keep upward pressure on U.S. Treasury yields. Crude oil prices are extending gains seen in New York trading. We were roughly at a three-week high in New York trading as the market weighed conflicting reports on how much oil is getting through the Strait of Hormuz. Saudi Arabia appears to be expanding shuttle trade through Hormuz, transferring crude onto ships outside the Gulf. Although the bigger problems seem to be downstream, where markets for diesel fuel, jet fuel, gasoline, LPG, and naphtha are all tightening. Right now, WTI in the extended session here at 85.60. In Tokyo, we're seeing a lot of weakness in the high-tech space, with the Nikkei down about 2.4%. And as mentioned a moment ago, in Seoul, the KOSPI down 5.6%. Meantime, in Sydney, the ASX 200 off just a tenth of 1%. U.S. E-mini futures now very little changed. The S&P 500 contract is virtually flat. Global news 24 hours a day and whenever you want it with Bloomberg News Now. This is Bloomberg.
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12: This is a Bloomberg Money Minute. OpenAI is releasing ChatGPT for teens, aimed at kids aged 13 to 17, that it says comes with increased parental controls, and it's designed to promote what it calls healthy AI use and encourage teens to learn safely and think critically. Well, on Wall Street, stocks ended lower, the tech sector getting hammered today as investors pulled out of risky chip makers and AI-related stocks. At the close, the Dow was down 116 points, the S&P down 53, but it was the Nasdaq with all those tech stocks that took the worst of it, down 355 points, 1.3% lower. Oil was slightly higher, around $85 a barrel. The U.S. and Iran deadlocked still over control of the Strait of Hormuz, and there are no peace talks that took place or are scheduled to end that standoff. And TikTok is now considering adding a feature that would allow users to send money to each other, a peer-to-peer direct message transfer using the TikTok Pay function. Tom Busby, Bloomberg Radio.
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10: On the latest Balance of Power podcast, we talk with Jake Sullivan, who was National Security Advisor to former President Joe Biden, about the standoff with Iran.
13: When it comes down to it, if you stare at it squarely, there are two bad options. One is to keep this war going with all of the costs to the global economy and all of the risks of escalation and further casualties. And the other is to cut a very, very bad deal. And really, Iran is just simply upping the price for that deal with each week that goes by, adding new demands to

0: what it would require to open the Strait of Hormuz. And I think this is the horns of the dilemma that President Trump is locked on, is that to get Iran to actually step away from keeping the Strait closed, which it largely is right now, despite what he says, the United States will have to pay a very steep price, I think, in terms of frozen assets, in terms of sanctions relief, and potentially in terms of something the president previously agreed to, a very large fund for the reconstruction of Iran. And at some point, the president, I think, is going to end up having to bite the bullet and do a bad deal.
1: Jake, it's great to have you with us on Bloomberg. I'm sure that you gamed out a lot of scenarios involving Iran in your time at the White House. Did the United States, did this administration underestimate this enemy?
0: There's no doubt about it. The notion that you would conduct a regime change war, you would kill the top leader in Iran, and Iran wouldn't react by throwing everything it had back at the United States, would have been debunked immediately by any serious person in the intelligence community.
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4: You're listening to the Big Take Podcast on Bloomberg Radio. I'm David Gura. Today on the show, we're talking about Scott Bessent's interventions in global currency markets, what impact they're having, and what's the end game.
5: We're watching the yen quite closely, obviously. It's not gotten a huge gain.
4: The yen continued its recent slide on Monday. And that's in spite of a rare joint effort by the U.S. and Japan late last month to try to strengthen it.
6: We are currently at 158 on dollar yen. So the yen has given up half of the gains that it made since that intervention. And
4: the U.S. stepped in to prop up the Japanese currency for the first time since 1998. And that caught investors and central bankers by surprise. The intervention was spearheaded by U.S. Treasury Secretary Scott Bessent, who cut his teeth as a macro trader working at hedge funds before he started his current job effectively running the world's largest economy. For Bessent, propping up the yen is more than the U.S. helping an ally. It's also something that could head off market moves that could result in higher interest rates in the United States.
7: The last thing he wants is to see, you know, U.S. mortgage rates going even higher.
4: Chris Ancy is a senior editor on Bloomberg's global economy team, and he points out Japan is the largest foreign holder of U.S. treasuries. Chris says that if Japan wants to prop up its own currency by buying yen, the dollars it needs to do so could come from selling some of its U.S. debt.
7: The biggest foreign holder of treasuries dumping a bunch of their holdings, that's going to put pressure on 10-year treasuries, 30-year treasuries, and the 30-year fixed-rate mortgage.
4: Bessent's intervention may not be one and done. The Treasury Secretary recently asked the Federal Reserve to make a policy change that would let Japan borrow more dollars against its treasury holdings without having to sell them. Previous Treasury Secretaries were reluctant to intervene in currency markets, and investors are wondering how far Bessent is willing to go.
8: At the end of the day, you're sort of playing with the good faith and credit of the United States government.
4: Bloomberg's Dan Flatley covers the Treasury Department.
8: You know, the Treasury Secretary is not supposed to act as a hedge fund manager. The Treasury Secretary is supposed to act as the chief financial steward of the United States economy. So, you know, there are enormous stakes here. And so all's well that goes well until things go off the rails. Things are going fine now, seem to be, but that's not to say that is indefinite.
4: I'm David Gura, and this is The Big Take from Bloomberg News. Today on the show, Scott Bessent's interventions in global currency markets. What impact are they having, and what's the end game? All right, let me set the table here with you, Chris, to start. Over the last half decade or so, Japanese yen has weakened against the dollar. 5 years ago, a dollar would buy you, say, 110 yen. For the last half year or so, a dollar gets you more than 150 yen. For starters, what is wrong with a weak yen? Why does Japan want a stronger currency?
7: Well, it wants a stronger currency because it has been flirting with

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1: Continues to be a laggard in raising interest rates. And, you know, you're not going to see intervention really having a lasting effect.
2: So you have Scott Bessent, the Treasury Secretary, kind of surveilling the global economy, paying close attention to Japan. What do we know of why he decided it was wise for the U.S. to intervene at this point?
3: There's a couple of things going on here. There's a geopolitical dimension to this, which is essentially sending a signal to the world that if you're a close U.S. ally, you are not only the beneficiary of potentially good trade agreements, defense agreements, other types of policy benefits, but you also have available to you the might of the dollar and the U.S. financial system to come to your rescue should you run into problems. And so I think that there's also sort of the exigencies of the job when it comes to defending the dollar's global role. So one of the things that Bessent appears to have been contemplating was the fact that if Japan needed to defend the yen, it would have to sell U.S. treasuries. One of the fears is that if Japan were to sell a substantial portion of its holdings, that could lead to a rise in yields here in the United States, which would put upward pressure on things like mortgages and other things that are already sort of under upward pressure. And that's leading to, obviously, domestically, a lot of questions about affordability and other things like that. So I think that's his primary concern there. Now, we don't have perfect visibility into his thinking around this, and he has said very little about the specifics of this operation. But basically what he has said is that Japan's economy is in much stronger shape than the market sometimes gives it credit for, and that technically, the word is disorderly, that U.S. and Japanese officials stepped in to prevent disorderly selling in the market.
2: And Chris, notably in this intervention, the U.S. didn't sell dollars to buy yen. It sold euros to defend the yen. Why was that?
1: You know, as Dan said, the Treasury hasn't spelled out exactly what it did here and why, but the euro-yen cross is not very liquid, right? If you think about the $9.5 trillion a day foreign exchange market, right? The number one currency pair is euro-dollar, number two, dollar-yen. Euro-yen isn't on the top 10 there. It's very, very illiquid. But if a market is illiquid, that means you can have a big price impact, right? With a relatively small amount. And if you're using billions of dollars, I can imagine that the impact is going to be pronounced. So part of it might have been he didn't want to sell dollars, put pressure on the dollar, potentially put pressure on treasuries, send long-term U.S. interest rates up.
2: Chris, all of this makes me curious about this move more broadly. When you look at the pantheon of Treasury secretaries, what's kept them from making these kinds of interventions?
1: Well, the principle that U.S. Treasury secretaries have embraced for many decades is one of freely set exchange rates, market set exchange rates. And they generally don't like the idea of manipulation and going into the market. We saw in the Asian financial crisis, a bunch of Asian economies, you know, were maintaining currency pegs that didn't suit their fundamentals. And then when they broke, all of a sudden, there was a massive crisis. So this philosophy of embracing hands off, let the market do what it's going to do with currencies is deeply ingrained in the U.S. Treasury.
2: Dan, I want to turn to you on, I'm hoping you can explain the way that the experience he had doing macro trading kind of could influence his perspective on the work he's doing now in Treasury when it comes to the yen.
3: Yeah, I mean, he looks across the whole world, obviously, both as a public official and in his prior career as a hedge fund manager. But Japan has a special place in his heart, I think it's fair to say. You know, we're trying to tally up how many times he's been there. I think it's at least 55. I've heard him say a 60 in a recent interview. He talks a lot about the policies of former Prime Minister Shinzo Abe, Abenomics. Mm-hmm. He's very much in

0: enamored of that policy mix. And obviously, during his time at Soros Fund Management, they made a big bet on where the yen was going based on Abenomics. He's also obviously been involved or was involved in the Bank of England trade that's very famous.
1: Legendary.
0: That George Soros, yes, absolutely legendary trade that George Soros was involved in. He brings a certain, what some folks have described as a quote-unquote buy-side mentality to the Treasury job, which is, you know, rather than coming from a big bank or someplace where you're working on mergers and acquisitions or IPOs or other types of deals that include many, many layers of management and people. And he is a specialist at identifying macroeconomic trends that can lead to big bets that pay off. One of the things that he learned from Soros, and he's talked about this a little bit, is the value of leverage. So if you see a really promising prospect out there and you're very confident in the outcome, there's no reason to hold back in terms of the amount of risk that you're willing to take if you believe that the outcome is more or less assured. I think that has contributed to an attitude that Bessent exhibits of making very bold moves from his seat at Treasury that are frankly unconventional for a Treasury secretary to do, certainly for a Treasury secretary to do basically on his own. He's not coordinating these types of moves with big multilateral groups of countries. He's not going necessarily to the IMF to talk these things through. He's not coordinating this well in advance. It's just, I see an opportunity here. I'm going to take it because I believe it's the right thing to do. And some people like that, and some people think that that's a pretty risky strategy.
2: There are a lot of factors that could ease pressure on the yen. Lower U.S. tariffs, an end to the war with Iran, they could both bring down costs in Japan. There's also the big gap between Japan's 1% benchmark interest rate and the rate in the U.S., 3.75%, something investors have long exploited to borrow money cheaply to invest in other places where rates are higher. What's known as the carry trade also puts pressure on the yen. I asked Bloomberg's Chris Anstey if, given all those factors, Treasury Secretary Scott Bessent's intervention made a difference.
3: Well, it certainly worked in changing the immediate dynamic. It surprised a lot of the market, but it has retreated since then. It points to the fact that at the end of the day, you can put a few big orders through and you can definitely move the market, definitely show the currency traders that you mean business, that you're coordinated. But if you don't have a shift in policies, it's very difficult to break the narrative.
2: This has been the Big Take podcast on Bloomberg Radio. I'm David Gura, and I spoke with Bloomberg's Chris Anstey and Dan Flatley about the endgame of Scott Bessent's interventions in global currency markets. You can hear the rest of the episode on The Big Take wherever you get your podcasts.
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5: From ABC News, I'm Dave Packer. Florida among the states holding primaries today, where the AP projects Congressman Byron Donalds has won the Republican nomination for governor. The Trump-endorsed candidate telling supporters,
6: "My administration will be guided by three pillars, making Florida accountable, achievable, and most of all, affordable."
5: Former Congressman David Jolly has won the Democratic gubernatorial nomination.
7: Folks, there is a new coalition emerging in American politics tonight, and it's starting right here in the state of Florida.
5: Also in Florida, in the special election to finish Marco Rubio's Senate term after being a Secretary of State, he was appointed. AP projects that State Representative Angie Nixon has won the Democratic nomination and will face Senator Ashley Moody, who won the Republican nomination. Pennsylvania's Attorney General announces arrests in an alleged college cocaine ring.
1: two alleged ringleaders accused of running a major cocaine operation through multiple Penn State frat houses, allegedly making trips to New York City and Philadelphia to refill their supplies.
8: This was an upper-level trafficking organization for this region in Pennsylvania.
1: Agostino Abatiello, a Penn State grad turning himself in, police say he and former student Thomas Robinson

0: brought in kilos of cocaine at a time in 2023 and 2024.
1: ABC's Matt Rivers. The U.S. Navy says one of its destroyer ships, the USS Benfold, lost power for 4 days last month in the South China Sea with limited drinking water, working toilets, or air conditioning. ABC's Jonathan Carl.
2: After 4 days adrift, the Benfold was towed to the Philippines. A Navy spokesman cites problems with its generators, adding there were no injuries to the crew, who demonstrated resilience, grit, professionalism, and unwavering steadiness.
1: The fossils of a never-before-discovered dinosaur species found in the Sahara Desert. It's being called Spinosaurus mirabilis. 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
4: Showers and thunderstorms may cause some delays from Chicago up to Milwaukee this evening. Temperatures dropping into the middle to upper 60s. Showers and thunderstorms moving into Detroit overnight with a low in the middle 60s. Showers and thunderstorms also moving into St. Louis through the evening and overnight hours. Lows tonight only dropping to the lower to middle 70s. A thunderstorm possible in Denver through the evening. Lows dropping to the middle 60s. Low clouds and fog move back into San Francisco tonight. Low in the upper 50s. Partly cloudy, some areas of fog returning to the Los Angeles area tonight, low in the upper 60s. Partly cloudy skies from Washington up to New York City tonight, lows in the lower 70s. Showers and thunderstorms around Orlando may cause a few delays through the evening, lows tonight in the upper 70s. I'm Scott Kaplan, and that's your Bloomberg travel forecast. Now back to the latest headlines from ABC News.
1: New government figures show a dramatic drop in the number of housing starts.
5: No region of the country was spared the bad news, but the Northeast saw the steepest drop. Housing starts last month fell 9.9% compared to June and nearly 16% below July of last year. The average 30-year fixed mortgage stands at 6.68%, slightly lower than its 2026 peak.
1: ABC's Jim Ryan. Dartmouth Health says it needs to close its telehealth services, which could affect five Vermont hospitals. Tele-ICU and Tele-Ed are two of the nearly 20 kinds of remote health care that Dartmouth provides, designed to give rural hospitals access to specialists. A new study finds there's a possible link between aviation workers and radiation-related cancers.
6: Pilots and flight attendants are at the highest risk of death from cancers linked to radiation exposure, including breast cancer, prostate cancer, melanoma, and leukemia. That's the finding of a new JAMA Internal Medicine report, which surveyed more than 500 U.S. professions. It did not observe the same trend in non-radiation-based cancers or among ground crew jobs. However, the study also said it cannot prove a link between airline professions and increased cancer mortality, rather that there's a possible link. Mike Dubusky, ABC News.
1: Two categories are being added.

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3: From Bloomberg World's headquarters in New York, I'm Doug Krisner. Let's update top stories and market action. We saw a retreat in U.S. equities on growing anxiety over valuations, particularly where long-duration tech shares are concerned. Chipmakers sold off. We had the Philadelphia Semiconductor Index dropping 5%. As an example, Micron Technology shares were down 7%. And at the moment, we're seeing weakness in chip stocks in Asia, particularly South Korea. At the moment, SK Hynix down nearly 6%. Samsung shares off by nearly 5%. Here is Bloomberg's Winnie Su.
4: You have renewed geopolitical tensions, and you have the higher oil prices. But on top of that, of course, that higher yield environment is really not helping as well, because our market right now, especially in Asia, it's so tech heavy. And the problem is that that means these stocks have very high valuation because of the expected high growth going forward. And when you see interest rates rising, along with the expectation for inflation to rise as well, that means the earnings in the future is going to worth less in today's value.
3: That is Bloomberg's Winnie Su. And right now in Seoul, the Kospi is down some 4.7%. Meantime, in Tokyo, Nikkei weaker by 2.2%. In the Treasury market at the moment, Treasury yields have barely budged in the Tokyo session. That certainly was the case in New York trading. We had the 10-year down merely a basis point to 470. We're holding at that level now in Tokyo. The 2-year in New York trading was unchanged at 417. We're just under that level now in the Tokyo session. And analysts were saying the supply of corporate debt tied to financing of the AI build-out, combined with U.S. government deficits, will likely keep upward pressure on Treasury yields. The Trump administration is downplaying expectations for a last-minute trade deal with Canada. And in the absence of any agreement, U.S. tariffs of 50% on billions of dollars in Canadian goods will kick in at midnight. Now, the treatment of the auto industry has been a major sticking point. Canada is seeking a deferral of some proposed tariffs and relief from existing ones. Meantime, the U.S. wants Canada to end its boycotts on alcohol and drop other retaliatory measures. In the crude oil space, prices traded near 3-week highs in New York as the market weighed conflicting reports on how much oil is getting through the Strait of Hormuz. Right now, WTI up 0.8% at 85.65. 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
6: Hey there, you're listening to The Deal with Alex Rodriguez and Jason Kelly on Bloomberg Radio. I'm Jason Kelly, and today you're hearing a section from our conversation with Jesse Cole, the creator of the Savannah Bananas. I want to understand, and I know Alex has too, sort of the scope and the structure of this business, because it starts as one team, but now it's essentially a league. Help us understand like what this empire looks like at this point.
7: Well, context, 11 years ago, we started as a college summer baseball team. So one of the lowest levels of baseball. And we were in the Coastal Plain League, and we had a 4,000 seat stadium. We only sold 2 tickets in our first 3 months. So my wife and I had to sell our house, empty out our savings account, sleeping on an airbed, and we mortgaged everything. And that's where it started. And we had to get people excited about a college summer baseball team. So we went all in, named the team the Bananas, and luckily we started selling out games there at 4,000 seat stadium. After about 3 or 4 years of selling out every single game, winning the championship, I was watching the fans and realizing that they would leave early. And we actually started videotaping. We had a camera every 30 minutes and watching when fans would get up. When would they leave their seat? When were they not paying attention? And I realized that the game was too long for the average fan. And so we started crafting, without anyone knowing, a new game called Banana Ball and eliminating all the boring parts of baseball for the average fan. So we eliminated mound visits, no stepping out of the box, no walks, no bunting. If you bunt, you're thrown out of the game. Like, we just started creating

0: unique rules. If a fan catches a foul ball, it's an out. And we said, let's just test this. So back in 2018, we did it behind closed doors. 2020, COVID hit. We did it in front of a few fans. And then we said, we're going all in on that. So 2021, we went all in with a one city world tour, which we called it a one city world tour. You know, we're going to start small, dream big. And we did it in Mobile in front of 3,500 fans. Went well, went to 7 cities, then went to 33 cities, and then left the Coastal Plain League. And then have added teams each year. And so now we have 6 teams. We'll play in front of 3.4 million fans this year. There's 4.2 million people on our wait list. Every team sells out. We just crossed over 500 straight sellouts, all going back from 2016. And we're fortunate. We got 10 football stadiums, NFL stadiums. And yeah, it's fun. We're building brands, but mostly just building it fans first. That's the name of our company, and that's where we started.
1: So, Jesse, when you say 3.4 million fans, if my memory serves me right, that's probably one Major League Baseball team that's drawing more. That's probably the LA Dodgers. Maybe it's a class of one, maybe two. So the Dodgers and your team, that's a pretty good class to be involved with. But I guess my question is, and I love what you're doing because baseball is in many ways synonymous with everything that I've done in my life. And it was my first love. And I love watching baseball. I love everything about it. I guess if you were a baseball commissioner for one day with keeping the history and the integrity of the game intact, how would you try to think about competing as the NFL, the NBA, NHL, Netflix, and everything else that's competing for consumers?
0: You know, I think Major League Baseball has done a great job over the last few years. You watch what's happened. The games are faster. There's a lot more excitement. The ratings are increasing. But yeah, I mean, where we start is an obsession with the fan experience and breaking down the barriers between the player and the fan. And I think each one of our players are sharing the behind the scenes. They're sharing the excitement. We get our fans, our players are actually in the upper deck every night. Our players get to the upper deck and they're literally high-fiving fans, taking pictures of the fans, giving roses to little girls. We celebrate more. And so we're building that world. And so again, it's do things every night people have never seen in front of a live crowd. In baseball, that happens with great moments, but you're hoping something happens. We script unbelievable walk-ups, crazy dancing celebrations. The players are doing trick plays every night. They're working on backflip catches and doing aerial catches and doing things that people have never seen before. I challenge each one of our players to bring something new so you can never take your eyes off it. So, you know, again, I never want to say I think Major League Baseball's done a great job, but I think how do you break down the barriers between the player and fans? I think the way the world is going right now, people are hungry for human connection. And so how can a player connect with fans more? You know, my dad, when I played, and Alex probably, you know, you're probably told this way, when you hit a home run, act like you've done it before. You know, that's what I was told. I agree with that 100% back in the day, but now you want kids to be excited about playing. You know, if you look at you, 600,000 less kids are playing Little League Baseball than 5, 6 years ago. You look at what's happening, the game is changing. And because kids are getting entertained every single day at their fingertips. So when you hit a home run, you get a big strikeout, celebrate, not against the other team, but celebrate for your team, celebrate for the fans, go big. You're seeing Major League Baseball do more of this in the dugouts, which is great. But man, I love watch what happened with the World Baseball Classic. You're seeing emotion, you're seeing electricity, and people are watching. We celebrate everything in Banana Ball, and the fans want to celebrate with us.
2: You know, one of the things that I think is pretty true, and you really nailed it, Jesse, is this whole, you know, almost like stoic approach that baseball players have had to some extent. And how do you find the right players? How do you encourage them to sort of buy into this vision? Especially because if you grow up playing baseball at a high level, as you said, that's not your natural, that's not your default, I guess. So how do you find the right players?
0: Well, we have two different goals. Major League Baseball, the goal is to win. Every team has to win. Our goal is to create the greatest show and greatest experience for fans every single night. Our mission, fans first, entertain always. And we're very clear with all of our players do audition videos. And now we're having, I mean, we just saw Jackie Bradley Jr., an all-star World Series champion. He's playing full time with us. We've had numerous MVPs, Cy Young Award winners, even Hall of Famers play with us. They want to have fun. We learned this when we were playing traditional baseball. We had 6 years in a regular league, and our players just had fun every day. We won 3 of the 6 championships with all the dancing, with all the celebrations, with all the hijinks. We just won because we were having fun. And so, again, we're very clear. Now we've had thousands of players reach out to us. I mean, we're fortunate. You know, we're paying guys 2, 3 times what minor leaguers are playing. They're average six-figure pay and only playing 100 less games. Literally, playing 100 less games and getting paid that. But it's not about the money. They're playing in front of a sold-out crowd every single night, and they get to have fun. And that's what's really cool. Major leaguers that join us for one night, they come out and they said, I never got to have a great farewell. And I get to get a sold out crowd giving

0: be a standing ovation. I get to come up and have fun one more time. That's what's one of the coolest moments. Our guys want to do new things every night fans have never seen. And they keep challenging each other. And that's what's fun about it.
1: I don't even know what to ask you because I can ask you 100 different questions and my mind is racing because this is all I've done, you know, since I was born, basically. My dad played baseball. I played baseball. My Dominican background, even though I was born in New York City, is synonymous with baseball. It's like a religion. But I agree with you on WBC, watching Tatis, Acuna, Judge, showing their personalities. These are great-looking kids, very marketable, and it's exciting. You talked about what doesn't work. What are some of the things over the last 5 years that you've seen, okay, these are two or three things that fans love and is worth double-clicking on?
0: Well, the framework we use is the gold standard. And so our gold standard is something that is amazing for the live crowd and also amazing for the digital crowd. Everything we're thinking about, we have, numerous people, and our video team is expansive. And we travel, again, this is crazy. We travel with 200 plus people to every single city we go to.
2: Wow.
0: And we're spending $20 million just on traveling people because we invest in those high touch. Again, going back to the human touch. And so, you know, what we look for and the things that we're looking for are big moments. You know, every one of our teams now have singers and have dancers and have live music. So they all have skills. They all have dancing. You know, we have choreographers. We have people that can do things that are really special, tumbling, acrobatics. So again, it's just a different thing than baseball in the sense, like, Alex, like, as a player, you know, I do think there's a world where at some point a guy's going to do a trick play like we do and the people are going to go nuts. I think it's going to happen. I think, you know, if they miss it, they're in trouble because I know what would happen to the coaches and everyone else, and they get more criticism than ever. But when a guy does a backflip catch or catches, I mean, we had a guy do a bare hand backflip catch, D.R. Meadows, in a game at a major league stadium. It's unbelievable. I mean, now Jackie Bradley's catching balls running behind his back like this. It's fun to watch. And so, you know, the things that don't work, you know, are every day we have promotions that we just test things and it's just a silly promotion. You know, whether it's the living pinata or whether it's a, you know, messy baby, or we did a soulmate promotion with people singing on their wife's feet in souls. It was just weird. It just didn't work. Like there's things, love at first bite with people eating hot dogs like Lady and the Tramp, and then they end up making out. It was just weird to watch.
1: I think some of the best moments that we have, and in my experience, almost 25 years in the big league, there's some of the great strikeout calls by the umpires because they're great. They have some great personalities. And they all have their own particular style, but when a guy is super emphatic and strikes somebody out, those are big moments. But I can see a moment where Naked Gun type, where you get a strike three, you play Michael Jackson music, and they start doing the moonwalk, and you almost those kind of things would be awesome.
0: So actually, you haven't seen it. We have a dancing umpire that's got hundreds of thousands of followers. He can twerk like no one should ever twerk. I mean, he'll be cleaning the plate and then he'll start just like full on the ground, like doing some weird gyrations while he's cleaning the plate. And he's built hundreds of thousands of followers. And then we have a ninja umpire who does every call at first base by doing a full like tuck, somersault, jump, flip. I can't even name the things he's doing. And then he calls the outs. And so The framework, again, we look at every potential boring part of the game. Why do the umpires have to be boring? You know, we were in Texas this past week and we dressed them up as Dallas Cowboy cheerleaders and they did the Thunderstruck kick when they came out. You have to not take yourself too seriously. Literally, the owner of all this wears a yellow tuxedo. All right. It's about fun. Then everyone's open to experimenting. And yes, the umpires are great. We look at bat boys, how you make bat boys more exciting. Water boys, we look at every moment in the around the ballpark to make it more fun. And that's where we have a lot of opportunity to come up with creative ideas.
3: You know, a lot of business people listening to this, they're like, well, I want to experiment more. I want to do this. Like, what are the processes that you essentially set up in order to sort of ensure that the best ideas, you know, get tried out, that everybody feels like they can bring this to the table? How do you build an organization that really does this and like get nitty gritty with us on this?
0: So to give you an example, we did not have processes at first. We said, well, what if the pitcher does a dance before he throws? Let's try it. Ooh, this works. All right, let's develop a 3-2-2. Third inning, second batter, second pitch, a brand new dance, brand new choreography. All right, now we're doing that every game. So we followed Saturday Night Live to give you an example. I said, if you look at the companies out there that have sustained creativity for many, many years, it's less than a handful. And so, all right, what's the most comparable to us? Saturday Night Live. Every Saturday night, they're doing a brand new show. So how do they do it? great documentary. Our whole creative team watched it. Monday, they do a whole pitch session. They share all the ideas. Tuesday, they start writing. Wednesday, they have a table read. Thursday, Friday, they start doing rehearsals. Then they do a rehearsal in front of a live crowd at 8 o'clock.

0: walk. They see how it goes. Then at 11:30, they do the best of the best. That's what we do. Tuesday's our creative day. All day today, we've been doing OTT sessions. Every group, every team, broadcast, our entertainment team, our promo team, our creative team, our players, we do all the ideas. Now we get it ready. We go through the best of the best. We set up a table read. We get our props. We do rehearsals. We go to the stadium. We do rehearsals for hours beforehand. Then we practice in front of our backstage group that comes in before everyone else so we can see how they respond to it. And then we put it in the show. And then we do an LCP on how to get better. That's just what has worked for us. You know, I think there's just a better framework. It's, if you want to be creative, look at the friction parts. Look at the friction points in the customer point of view and just start doing the exact opposite.
1: Yeah.
0: And so we look at all the boring parts, the challenging parts, all the things that fans hate, and we do the opposite, and then we start creating from there.
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15: This is a Bloomberg Money Minute. 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The building of single-family homes, the lowest in 4 years. And the reason? Sky-high home prices and elevated mortgage rates, making those homes unaffordable to many people. A sell-off in chipmaker and AI-related stocks weighing on investors today, along with worries about inflation and a sharp increase in government debt. That's sending bond yields higher. And at the close today on Wall Street, the Dow 116 points lower. The S&P was down 53, but it was the tech-heavy NASDAQ that took the worst of it. It fell 1.3%, 355 points today. Oil up to around $85 a barrel. No movement in reopening that Strait of Hormuz. And Taco Bell bringing back four long-discontinued favorites from its menu in 2016, like the Beefy Crunch Burrito. But after a decade, you can't expect those prices to remain the same. Tom Busby, Bloomberg Radio.
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17: So I think that the second quarter beat was really more on the consumer side than the pro side. But you're absolutely right that the pros are becoming a more and more important piece of the business for Home Depot. They want to serve that customer better. They think that growth going forward is better. That is a $700 billion addressable market, a huge market growing very quickly. So the pro remains important. Pro spending is solid. You know, they still have same expectations for SRS, which is an acquisition that they made, you know, this year, grow mid-single digits organically. But 2Q was really about the DIY consumer.
1: First half, I mean, that top line of 5% looks pretty good to me. And it looks like their guidance, if I'm reading it right, is looking for a slower growth in the second half. What are they saying about that?
17: So the top line, you know, there's some acquisitions in there that's sort of helping that top line exceed organic growth. Same store sales, though, 1.7%, the best in a couple of years. That was really driven, you know, Canada was strong, Mexico was strong, but the U.S. even put up a 1.3%. And it seemed like, you know, some of their spring assortment did very well. Big ticket items, think grills, patio furniture, gardening items. It seems that they did pretty well in the quarter. Same store sales were built. June stronger than May, July stronger than June. So pretty solid. But then there's a lot of caution, as you mentioned, Paul, when we look at the outlook, that back half looks like there could be, you know, a pullback.
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2: Hey there, you're listening to The Deal with Alex Rodriguez and Jason Kelly on Bloomberg Radio. I'm Jason Kelly, and today you're hearing a section from our conversation with Jesse Cole, the creator of the Savannah Bananas.
7: Jesse, as I'm hearing you talk, I guess my question is, Savannah is in Georgia. Let's talk about Jason's home team, the Atlanta Braves, who are one of the best-run franchises in sports. Iconic fan base, historic franchise, on the field, A+, and they have a great history. And they also have a great business that generate a tremendous amount of revenue through the team co and through the real estate co, which what they've built there is really incredible. If you own that team today with your wife, how do you make that? Usually you go from good to great. How do you make it from great to elite?
0: It's hard for me to answer that question because I would never own it. And here's, I will never, Emily and I own 100% of this team. We got shareholders, investors that reach out to us regularly. And the answer is always no. Because what they want is they would like to have control and they want a return of investment. What Walt Disney learned better than anyone else, you got to control. You got to control everything if you want to have a great experience. Shareholders, investors would come to us and say, you need to charge the ticket price that you could get, which is $200-$300. You shouldn't just keep everything at $40, $50, and $60. You should have ticket fees. You should not pay your fans' taxes, which you pay all your fans' taxes. A $30 shirt is $30. You should have tons of sponsorship. No, we eliminated all of our ads at our stadium. No, you should go for the maximum TV rights. No, we keep all of our games free on YouTube. They would say all of this. And so when you look at a major league team like the Braves, they do a tremendous job. But, you know, they've been with Liberty Media where they have to release all their numbers. They are a spinoff now. They got to release everything and they got to respond to shareholders on why are they doing everything. The only person that I worked for and Emily works for and our entire staff works for is the fan. And every day we got to fight for the fan to create a better experience for them. And that includes doing things that don't make sense financially. So I can't even go into a conversation of owning a major league team. I have no interest, zero, because everyone that's involved with that is talking about how do you drive more revenue? How do you drive more sales? How do you drive more wins? For me, it's how do you create a better experience to drive more fans? That is everything. That drives it all for us. So I would never own a team because of responding to shareholders.
7: Unless you own 100% of the Braves.
0: Yes, you own 100% team, but you also have that players union, the commissioner. We own the league. We own everything. And so it's like, yeah, that's the difference. You still have to work for someone. We just work for the fans.
7: Good point.
2: And so is that the plan forever then, Jesse? Like asking the natural follow up. I mean, it's like, where does this go from here? I know people are knocking on your door.
0: Yeah.
2: I know that a big media, whether it's media companies, whether it's other sports leagues, whether it's just billionaire investors who love what you're doing. Like what's the 5, 10, 20, 50 year plan for this company?
0: 5 years ago, we just started Banana Ball. So I could never expect we'd run a 3.4 million fans with over 4 million people on the wait list. So, and playing football stadiums in front of 100,000 fans. That's crazy. I mean, we sold out a cruise ship last month. And so the long goal, the long game for us is, I believe we're going to create 1 billion fans. And it happens one fan at a time. We're getting a lot of interest and excitement about the youth Banana Ball. and bringing the walk-ups, the trick plays, the fun, the dancing, the, all that, a ton of interest. I'm hearing from all over the country. We started doing that. We had a tournament with fans from 48 states, kids from 48 states come in. That sold out immediately. So we'll dabble in that, and then we'll do some international. We might create a Banana Land experience in the future where, the first ever sports and entertainment world where people can, meet the characters, music, live, everything.

0: And so there's a big picture that we're going to.
1: And so tell us about your audience, Jesse. I mean, I had an interesting experience with my 8-year-old daughter. We're going on vacation in a few weeks, and we're flying into Savannah. And she was asking me, she's like, are we flying into it? We're going to South Carolina. And she said, are we flying to Atlanta? And I said, no, we're flying to Savannah. And she goes, Savannah Bananas? I mean, just like that. So that's like her, you know. And I said, wait, how did you know about, did you hear me talking about Savannah Bananas? She's like, no, we watched on TV last summer, and, you know, remember, and they were doing all the crazy stuff. If you're reaching Alice Kelly, like, who's, you know, much more interested in K-pop demon hunters, yep, although she does dabble in baseball, as Alex knows, tell us about the demos, because I know it's something that Alex thinks about when it comes to baseball all the time. Who is the audience here?
0: Well, one of the big things, and I'm glad you said that, I mean, attention beats marketing 1,000% of the time. So we spend all our time thinking on ways to create attention and get people. So whether you're 2 or 82 years old, we're thinking about that. And so, yeah, I mean, this past year, you think about how it's grown. I mean, we sold 1.9 million merchandise items just this past year. And now we have two more teams, and that's going to probably close to double this year. And so when you look at how we're getting out and what our demographic is, it is people that want to come and have fun. When we look at our YouTube, which again, every game is for free. And again, we have non-exclusive deals with ESPN and TNT and CW. Every game's free. So we're having a wide range of audience, but young female, we do very well in the young female, 18 to 34, you know, a little bit affluent is what we're seeing. But you know, I mean, I don't try to target a certain demographic. I'm trying to just create something that we would love. And we're finding out that our fans of all ages are loving it.
1: And so when it comes to the media side, you mentioned non-exclusive deals. Like, how do those negotiations go if you want to keep it free on YouTube?
0: Sure. I mean, we're leaving millions of dollars on the table. I mean, millions. And there's some of the biggest networks in the country that said, yeah, we just can't do it. And we also had some in the past that said they never done it, and now they do it. And so it's, yeah, again, the goal is, how do you keep things for free for fans? And then also, how can you hit a wider demographic? I mean, on ESPN last year, we averaged over 500,000 viewers, and we were an exhibition league then. We're not even a league. We weren't even a league last year. We had games that were getting over 1 million people watching. And again, just an exhibition back then. And now we're seeing, even our reruns last year, we're getting 700,000 people watching on ESPN, plus our YouTube audience. So it's hitting a different demographic than actual just sports fans. But now when you have Jackie Bradley Jr. and a lot of these guys that are AA, AAA, they're throwing 94, 95 miles an hour, can play. It's also, people show up. That's the biggest surprise. They're like, these guys can actually play. They're shocked. This isn't, you know, and so again, I'm not focused on the baseball audience. I'm focused on the young audience, the people that want to have fun, but it just happens to age up to grandparents as well.
1: And so when you think about the sort of the next turn of this, what's getting in your way? You know, what are the things that, I mean, I hate the, like, what keeps you up at night? First of all, I'm pretty sure you don't sleep. So I think that's irrelevant. But you know, what are the threats to this business? You know, is it, do people just sort of fall out of love with it? Like, what do you worry about?
0: Yeah. So that question, what keeps you up at night? And I think the better question is, what gets you up in the morning? And I get up every morning at 4 or 5 o'clock. You see this guy's right here every day. This is my idea book. And so I've been doing this for 8 years. I write down 10 plus ideas. Our whole team's writing down ideas. And so the biggest thing, it's a fad. It'll be gone in 15 minutes. I use that. That's a little chip on my shoulder. You know, every day, if it's a fad, okay, well, wait till we do this new thing. And so as soon as we become comfortable with doing things that are fine, or doing things that are just okay, when we're not plussing the experience, we're not pushing into unknowns that we've never done before, like testing cruise ships or football stadiums, or just in the next year, people will hear about where we're going to play and the ideas of that, that doing the things that no one's ever done before, that's what keeps pushing it. Dana White's a great example. I mean, think of things from the Sphere to the White House. He's pushing the envelope on what he could do. I have so much respect and admiration for someone like that in WWE that changes the storylines and challenges it. I think that's what keeps me going. And I'm going to do things that, we will have big failures. The more things that we try, we need to have bigger failures. And so we're going to have multi-million failures. We had a $6 million failure last year. We're going to have bigger ones as we go. That excites me in a weird way, because that means we're pushing the envelope on what can be done.
1: What was the $6 million failure?
0: We have a lottery list. You have to join the lottery. You have to win the lottery to get tickets. We had a 4,000 ticket opportunity in Savannah. You know, our team by mistake sent it out to 44,000 people. And so they all got excited to buy tickets. And then I'm flying and I'm getting all these messages, people freaking out. So we immediately sent an apology. And then we said, we will take care of you as well for any other game. And so that cost over $6 million. And then what's crazy is that we realized someone's

0: people that were coming, we get like a 90% plus redemption on our tickets. They weren't showing up, some of them, because they was free tickets. So then we were buying them back, even though they never paid for them. We were paying people to then get their tickets back so then we could get them to fans. And that cost us over $6 million. But that's the epitome of fans first. We're focused on long-term fans over short-term profits. And we will always do that.
1: You are an enormous key man, you and key woman on this deal. And when you think about legacy and you think about building this business for the greater good of 1 billion fans, you still have to have an exit plan. What is the exit? Is it, do you go public like the Braves and the New York Knicks? Do you sell to a big private equity group? Do you sell to your children? Maybe talk to us a little bit about that. And how much time have you thought about this?
0: I don't think about exit plan. I think about how do we get better every single day? How do we create something people have never seen before? How do we create more fans? If it gets to a point, if I had to think about it, no interest in going public, no interest in shareholders or other owners. It would have to be a family business. You know, I probably think of what's happened with Chick-fil-A. You know, you look at the business, as soon as they go public or get another different ownership, they change their goals. They got to repay the debt. They got to get money. They got to do all that. All those things that takes away from the fan experience. So I will do this till the day I die. My wife knows it. My kids know it. It brings me so much joy seeing the fans get emotional hugging after the game and saying, you have no idea how much this meant to us. A bucket list trip. We waited 3 years on the wait list to get tickets. That feeling you can't get anywhere else. And that's what I want to keep building.
2: All right. We're going to wrap with our rapid fire. You talk pretty fast. So I'm not worried about you on this on this one, Jesse. It's just five or six questions, and we'll bounce them back and forth. Alex, do you have it in front of you?
1: I do.
2: Okay, great. All right. Here we go. What's your favorite Bananas memory?
0: The one that comes at Fenway Park for me. So a kid grew up south of Boston, was bat boy for the Red Sox, honorary as a five-year-old, had my first fan's first moment. Lee Smith came up and sat down next to me for 20 minutes. I was a shy, introverted, only child. Had that memory, and that put me on my mindset of, hey, create fans. And when we sold out Fenway Park, 37,000 fans, everyone singing yellow, flashing their lights, me standing on the field, I got emotional saying, look at what we did. And my dad, I was able to take him out there, play catch, my son. It is a moment that you can never replicate.
1: Fenway Park, polar opposite to me. Perfect. I actually love Fenway Park. Here's my question. Best rivalry in the Bananas?
0: Oh, it's Bananas Party Animals. So that started. So the Party Animals right now have more followers than every Major League Baseball team on TikTok. They're selling out Major League Stadiums. So they have three Major League Stadiums already sold out completely. The Bananas aren't even playing now. And so the Party Animals have grown a fan base that's unbelievable. And they started with the Bananas. They won the championship in 2023. They beat them this past year. They play each other. They're playing each other at Superdome, 140,000 fans. That's the biggest rivalry.
2: All right. What's your favorite Bananas dance so far?
0: Jeez. We do new ones every night. But the one tradition, I think it's very important for people to have traditions and ones that really stand. And our banana ball tradition is Hey Baby. And you'll see videos of 50, 60, 70,000 people going, hey, hey, baby. Ooh. And just seeing the whole stadium, whether you're 2 or 82, everyone doing it. We do it every single night before the game, middle of the game. And then when we're signing autographs till the end of the night, we do one last one with maybe 400 people still left hours after. That's our tradition. Love that dance.
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5: ABC News, I'm Dave Packer. Florida among the states holding primaries today, where the AP projects Congressman Byron Donalds has won the Republican nomination for governor. The Trump-endorsed candidate telling supporters,
6: the primary is over. Tonight we put aside our differences. Tonight we are one united Republican Party.
5: Former Congressman David Jolly has won the Democratic gubernatorial nomination in Florida. Primaries also underway in Wyoming and Alaska. Pennsylvania's attorney general announcing the arrest of two ringleaders in an alleged Penn State University-based cocaine ring. The U.S. Navy says one of its destroyer ships, USS Benfold, lost power for 4 days last month in the South China Sea with limited drinking water, working toilets, or air conditioning. The fossils of a never-before-discovered dinosaur species found in the vast Sahara Desert is being called Spinosaurus mirabilis. Mirabilis

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3: From Bloomberg World Headquarters in New York, I'm Doug Krisner. Let's update top stories in market action. Equity markets across the Asia-Pacific are trading lower after weakness in U.S. stocks. Seems to be a bit of growing anxiety over valuations, particularly over long-duration tech shares. In U.S. trading, the chipmakers sold off. We had the Philadelphia Semiconductor Index dropping 5%. And we are seeing weakness now in semis in Asia, particularly in South Korea. SK Hynix shares down 4%. Samsung is off 3.5%. And in Seoul, the Kospi is now off by 4.5%. In the Treasury market, meantime, yields have barely budged in the Tokyo session. And that was kind of the case in New York trading, where the 10-year was only down a basis point to 470. We're holding at that level now in Tokyo. The 2-year in New York trading was unchanged at 417. And we're also holding at that level now in the Japanese session. Analysts were saying earlier the supply of corporate debt tied to financing the AI build-out, combined with U.S. government deficits, will likely keep upward pressure on Treasury yields. Also, given the fact that we're seeing a little bit of dollar weakness, we've got a stronger yen at 159.45, and the Nikkei at this moment is down about 2%. The Trump administration is downplaying expectations for a last-minute trade deal with Canada. Now, in the absence of any agreement, U.S. tariffs of 50% on billions of dollars in Canadian goods will kick in as of midnight. The treatment of the auto industry has been a major sticking point. Canada is seeking a deferral of proposed tariffs and relief from existing ones. Meantime, the U.S. wants Canada to end its boycott on alcohol, and it wants other retaliatory measures to be dropped as well. Crude oil right now is trading higher. Prices were up to near 3-week highs in New York trading as the market weighed conflicting reports on how much oil is getting through the Strait of Hormuz. At the moment, WTI 85.65 with a gain of 0.9%. 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
16: 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At the close, the Dow down 116 points, the tech-heavy NASDAQ down

0: 355. That's a 1.3% drop. The S&P lost 53. Oil back above $85 a barrel. The U.S. and Iran deadlocked over control of the Strait of Hormuz, and no talk scheduled to try to reopen it. New home construction tumbling 12.5% last month. The building of single-family homes now at the lowest level in 4 years. And everybody loves Denny's and the Grand Slam breakfast. Well, now the chain has launched a corporate catering service to bring those eggs and pancakes, even sandwiches and burgers, right to your office. 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
2: 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Morgan, Kay Her.
3: I think for Chair Warsh, he has been very process-focused and process-oriented. He's created several task force, and they're going to look at that. And I think there's been, you know, you look at the questions that he was asked and when would he move. He never just said, you know what, if inflation's too hot, we're going to raise rates. Mm-hmm. So I think there are concerns about how is the Fed going to define inflation? What's the Fed's reaction function? So I think his adding some clarity to the reaction function, I think, can help calm the market down. And I think, you know, Tom mentioned a bond market route, but I was out on last week, and what did you see? The two-year actually rallied 8 basis points. It's the long end, and I think that's where Warsh can have some effect and get people confident that the Fed is not losing.
4: How much credit risk do you guys feel like you need to take these days, or can you just sit there and clip these coupons from the U.S. government, which I think is credit good? I don't know.
3: So a couple of things there. You know, almost half of the ag is treasuries.
4: Wow.
3: But we find a lot of opportunities in credit risk. How much credit risk do you need to take? The interesting thing about all of this hyperscaler issuance, this AI-related issuance, is that you can actually get high yields in the investment-grade corporate bond market. I think that's the more interesting thing. So, you know, picking up 90 basis points, 100 basis points over treasuries in Core Plus without a lot of additional risk feels pretty good to us.
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6: You're listening to the Big Take Podcast on Bloomberg Radio. I'm Sarah Holder, and today on the show, we're talking about the rise and fall and bailout of situational awareness.
7: Basically, the thing this investment firm will be kind of like, you know, a brain trust on AI. It's going to be all about situational awareness.
6: This is Leopold Aschenbrenner in June 2024. Aschenbrenner is about 22 years old here. He's just left a job at OpenAI and published an essay series laying out his predictions for how AI will transform society. And he's telling his friend, the podcaster Dwarkesh Patel, about a new investment fund he's starting that's going to go all in on the technology.
7: We're going to have the best situational awareness in the business. You know, we're going to have way more situational business than any of the people who manage money in the, you know, New York.
8: Yeah.
7: We're definitely going to, you know,
6: situational awareness is what Aschenbrenner had called his essay series. It's also what he names his hedge fund. Both are built around the same simple thesis. He believes AI is about to get a lot more powerful, that will reach AGI, or artificial general intelligence, by as early as 2027. And he also believes that the companies building AI infrastructure are about to get a lot more valuable.
7: I think this investment firm is going to just be betting on AGI, you know, betting on AGI and superintelligence before the decade is out, taking that seriously, making the bets you would make, you know, if you took that seriously. So, you know, I think if that's wrong, you know, firm is not going to do that well.
6: But he tells Patel he plans on doing well.
7: Obviously, you can't, you know, not blowing up is sort of like, you know, task number one and two or whatever.
6: And over the next 2 years, situational awareness did extremely well. In the first half of this year, it posted returns of over 400%. And by the beginning of last month, it had an estimated $45 billion in assets.
9: What is it about this 24-year-old that was so intriguing to investors? Why do they trust him with all this money?
10: I think it's just because of what he wrote.
6: That's Catherine Burton, who covers hedge funds for Bloomberg.
10: He clearly had no investment training at all, and clearly no risk management training at all.

0: I think it was just that they thought he saw something about the future and AI that they said, sure, why not throw a few bucks his way?
1: Catherine has been tracking the rise of Ashenbrenner's fund and its unceremonious fall, because situational awareness blew up.
2: And in the insane volatility that we've seen the last month, he was on the wrong side of things. And
3: we are seeing the pain really flow through the space.
4: You know, we had a pullback in AI and a lot of people got hurt.
1: By the end of July, the fund's $45 billion in assets had shrunk to an estimated $10 billion. It was a stunning reversal of fortune brought on by the hedge fund strategy of using a lot of borrowed money to make big bets. In other words, situational awareness was over-leveraged, says Bloomberg's hedge fund reporter Hema Parmar.
3: So there's a lot of layers of risk bundled up, and leverage is especially concerning because it just magnifies everything.
1: I'm Sarah Holder, and this is The Big Take from Bloomberg News. Today on the show, the rise and fall and bailout of situational awareness. What it means for investors, and whether the fund is a bellwether for the AI trade or a high-risk outlier. Catherine Burton and Hema Parmar, thanks for joining us. Kathy, what's the situational awareness secret sauce? What's supposed to set Leopold Ashenbrenner's fund apart from other hedge funds in the space?
0: The knowledge of which companies would succeed because of AI and which would fail because of AI. I think he sold it on that he knew he could figure out which companies were going to be the winners and which were going to be the losers.
3: He had also had quite significant private positions in AI-focused companies as well, too.
0: And the returns. Mm-hmm. Then people started seeing the returns. That's the real thing. They saw that he was up a few hundred percent the first year, and at the peak this year, up about 400 and some odd percent.
1: Wow. So what kinds of investors get involved in the

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1: Off, right? He was effectively posting gains that were higher than the gains of the AI companies that made up the fund. How did he accomplish that? It comes back to leverage, right?
2: Yes. Like any hedge fund, they go to a bank, they say, can you lend us money to make our bets bigger? And they use the stocks that they own as collateral, or the companies that they own as collateral. And the banks look at their returns and say, sure, a lot of big companies he traded in, you know, with big liquid companies. And so they lent him money, like 4 or 5 times leverage. So that means at the peak, he could have been managing around $200 billion on his $45 billion of net assets.
1: That amount of leverage, is it typical for the industry? Did it raise any red flags?
2: I think it started to. Usually a long short stock fund would be more like 2 times would be more norm. So yes, it was a lot.
1: When you are 4 or 5 times leveraged, as situational awareness was, what happens when your assets fall, say 40%?
3: So leverage basically amps up everything. It amps up the gains that you can make if you make an investment, but it will also amp up the spiraling downward pain that you'll face. And so that's why it's so risky. And then on a short bet, if you're amping up those bets, you will have to cover that bet. And there's an infinite amount of money you can lose on a short bet.
2: The damage is a lot worse. And then the banks come to you and say, hey, we need more collateral because these things are going in the wrong direction. And then they have to come up with the cash, which means selling things in their portfolio, which sends down the prices of those things normally. And then the spiral goes faster and is bigger.
1: Right. Whereas if you're using your own money, there's a down week. You can kind of wait it out, see maybe in 2 years this will pay out. But lenders are not.
2: They're not going to be patient.
1: Yeah.
2: Because it's their money. So that's the vulnerability of borrowing a lot of money.
1: Mm-hmm.
2: And that's what happened to this fund.
1: At the beginning of last month, it seemed like situational awareness was in a pretty good spot. It had $45 billion worth of assets, investments from the likes of Jane Street, the Stripe co-founders, as you mentioned. But you and your team reported there were signs that Wall Street was getting anxious, even in July. What were those signs?
3: So a lot of hedge funds and broadly investors have been concerned for a while about the kind of CapEx spending that we're seeing when it comes to these big tech companies and their AI expenditures. So those worries have been growing. As situational awareness's prominence has grown too, you see a lot of funds really tracking what investments situational awareness was making and looking closely to see what stocks they were trading.
1: In a client letter Ashenbrenner sent last week, he blamed short sellers for targeting the fund. How big of a factor were short sellers here?
2: We have reported that apparently they weren't as big a factor as the fund said they were or suggested they were in their letter. But the mechanism for how it worked is if you wanted short, then you would go and borrow the shares and then sell them. So that pushes the price down. And so if they thought that he was going to explode, then they would keep selling the shares in the hopes that the price would go down and then they would buy them back at a cheaper price.
3: As the markets began spiraling, as the short bets hindered the stocks of situational, concerns grew. When you look at the leverage that was placed and used, as we've been talking about, that made matters far worse for situational. Things really came to a head at the end of the month when the firm was getting these margin calls and now needs to find some cash fast. And they have a lot of money in their private book, which ideally you don't want to touch if you're a fund, if you've got $5 billion worth of Anthropic, and you have money in their public stock portfolio. And as they were trying to figure out where to get some liquidity in order to meet the margin calls, the firm had conversations about potentially selling some of their Anthropic stake, which is very coveted, or selling some of their stock portfolio.
1: Just to walk through this kind of death spiral that situational awareness was in, tech stocks were sliding, lenders wanted out, the fund met the margin calls by liquidating stocks, which makes them lose even more value, and that's what sort of triggers the situation where Ash

0: Breadbrenner needs a way out. So, Kathy, what was his plan to save the fund?
1: It was sort of two-pronged. On the one hand, he was exploring ideas of selling some of his private companies, especially Anthropic, because that's supposed to go public later this year. So everyone knew that's a winner. And at the same time, he was talking to some hedge funds to buy a big chunk of his portfolio all in one go, because that would stop the bleeding and do that at some sort of discount. So there was a fight among some major firms about who was going to buy it.
0: And you know, ends up winning that fight?
1: Ken Griffin was the one that ended up winning that fight. Ken Griffin runs a giant hedge fund called Citadel, which runs about $70 billion. He started it from more or less from his dorm room at Harvard. So he, too, was a young guy. There have been other times in history dating back to a fund blow up. There was a fund called Amaranth that he stepped in and bought their positions. He's done it several times, mostly successfully.
0: Mm-hmm. So how did Ken Griffin and Citadel come to the table and buy this portfolio of stocks?
1: Well, Ken likes to step in when there's distress. And so he went to the firm, or his people went to the firm and started talking. And as I said, there were other hedge funds. Millennium had talked to them. I think Jane Street had talked to them. But Ken came in and they negotiated apparently throughout the night. Ken eventually won the trade with a discount of around 10%.
0: And what's in it for Citadel? Is it just buying these tech and AI stocks for cheap?
1: Yeah, absolutely. And I think on the bet that once the thing was settled, they would go up. And in fact, they did go up a lot.
0: So what is the status of situational awareness today? What's the value of the remaining private stakes that the fund has left?
2: So Situational still runs at least $10 billion. A lot of that is in the private stakes. The stocks that they have remaining that they did not sell to Citadel have likely soared because the market calmed down a lot and rallied in the wake of the news of the deal. And if we look at the Citadel side of things, their fund was basically flat before the deal. And now the fund is up nearly 6% for the month alone, which is more than they've made year to date so far until this deal.
0: This has been the Big Take podcast on Bloomberg Radio. I'm Sarah Holder, and I spoke with Catherine Burton and Hema Parmar about the rise and fall and bailout of situational awareness. You can hear the rest of the episode on the Big Take, wherever you get your podcasts.
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5: From ABC News, I'm Dave Packer. Results from Florida's primaries are coming in, and the race for governor. The AP projects Byron Donalds wins the Republican nomination and will face former Congressman David Jolly, who picked up the Democratic nod. And the AP is projecting that Democratic Socialist Angie Nixon will win the Florida Democratic Senate primary. ABC News political director Avery Harper.
6: I think it's an uphill battle for any Democrat on a statewide ticket or ballot in Florida. We've seen this state change and shift sharply to the right in recent years. But this does demonstrate that there's energy on the progressive end of the party and the progressive wing of the party. And it mirrors some of the victories that we've seen in other places like New York and like Michigan.
5: From President Trump's social media today, a post threatening to bomb U.S. ally Oman, which is close to a deal with Iran to manage ship traffic through the Strait of Hormuz, according to two regional officials. And then a post showing a map with the strait circled and the words new U.S. territory. The jury in Tupac Shakur's murder trial was shown autopsy photos and surveillance video today. Dwayne Keefe D. Davis is accused of orchestrating the deadly 1996 drive-by shooting. Forensic pathologist and medical examiner in Clark County, Dr. Lisa Gavin, took the stand.
7: The injury to the lung would have collapsed the lung and also caused the lung to bleed. And so it was documented within the medical records that he had about 2 liters of blood in his chest cavity when they put in the chest tube to try to save him.
5: Davis denies charges and pleaded not guilty. Raging floodwaters washing through a tourists that were taking selfies near a famous waterfall in Thailand.
8: Park officials say they alerted those there to the rising water, but the flood came in too quickly for some to escape.
9: This was a horrendous ordeal. One person was taken to the hospital, but luckily park officials say there were only minor injuries.
5: It's ABC's James Longman. 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
1: Showers and thunderstorms may cause some delays from Chicago up to Milwaukee this evening. Temperatures dropping into the middle to upper 60s. Showers and thunderstorms moving into Detroit overnight with a low in the middle 60s. Showers and thunderstorms also moving into St. Louis through the evening and overnight hours. Lows tonight only dropping to the lower to middle 70s. A thunderstorm possible in Denver through the evening. Lows dropping to the middle 60s. Low clouds and fog move back into San Francisco tonight. Low in the upper 50s. Partly cloudy, some areas of fog returning to the Los Angeles area tonight, low in the upper 60s. Partly cloudy skies from Washington up to New York City tonight, lows in the lower 70s. Showers and thunderstorms around Orlando may cause a few delays through the evening, lows tonight in the upper 70s. I'm Scott Kaplan, and that's your Bloomberg travel forecast. 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
2: ABC News has filed a lawsuit against the FCC arguing that early broadcast renewal proceedings against local stations violate the First Amendment.
3: The complaint filed in U.S. District Court for the District of Columbia states that the company had no choice but to seek redress for the administration's blatant retaliation against its news coverage and editorial decisions. The ABC lawsuit goes on to say that the FCC has targeted the company because of the content of its broadcasts and that the FCC's intervention is an extraordinary assault on free speech. The FCC responding saying in a statement, "All broadcasters have a legal obligation to operate in the public interest, even Disney." Sherry Preston, ABC News.
2: Frank Beard has died. His longtime ZZ Top drumming. He was a founded member of the band behind hits like 1983's Give Me All Your Lovin'. His representative says that Beard died under hospice care in Texas. He was 77. OpenAI is launching a version of its ChatGPT designed just for teenagers. The company says the teen version offers content restrictions around sex, suicide, self-harm, and romantic relationships. They say it also offers homework help instead of spitting out answers. Well, leading this year's MTV VMA nominations, Madonna. It's good for the soul. She's up to for 11 awards this year, followed by Taylor Swift with 9 nominations. Dave Packer, ABC News.
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4: From Bloomberg World Headquarters in New York, I'm Doug Krisner. Let's update top stories. We'll look at market action as well. We're seeing weakness in equity markets across the APAC region after a down arrow story for U.S. stocks. Seems to be a bit of growing anxiety over valuations, particularly long-duration tech shares. In the States, we had chip makers selling off with the Philadelphia Semiconductor Index dropping 5%. And we are seeing weakness right now in chip-making stocks in the APAC region, particularly South Korea. SK Hynix shares down 5%. Samsung is off 4.5%, and those declines leading the KOSPI to a loss of something greater than 5%. In the Treasury market, meantime, yields have barely budged. The 10-year was pretty much status quo in New York trading on Tuesday with a yield of 4.70%. We're holding at that level now in Tokyo. Analysts were saying the supply of corporate debt tied to financing of the AI build-out, combined with U.S. government deficits, will likely keep upward pressure on Treasury yields. Here is Martin Norton. She is the chief investment strategist at Empower.
5: I mean, I think all roads lead back to AI in this environment. I'm very concerned about the yield curve as well. I mean, we are in an environment where the yield curve just seems to have reset higher, not on the back of break-evens, but on the back of real yields. And that's something that we have to consider. But when you think about what the engine of growth is and what has been the driving force of the equity market and what it appears to be the driving force of the economy, it really is AI.
4: Martin Norton from Empower. The Trump administration is downplaying expectations for a last-minute trade deal with Canada, and in the absence of any agreement, U.S. tariffs of 50% on billions of dollars in Canadian goods will kick in at midnight. Now, the treatment of the auto industry has been a major sticking point. Canada is seeking a deferral of proposed tariffs and relief from existing ones. Meantime, the U.S. wants Canada to end its boycotts on certain alcoholic products And the U.S. wants Canada to drop other retaliatory measures as well. We check markets for you throughout the day here on Bloomberg. Right now in Tokyo, stronger yen at 159.45, a weaker Nikkei down about 2.5%. In Hong Kong, Hang Seng is down 0.3%. On the Chinese mainland, CSI 300 off 1.7%. And in Sydney, the ASX 200 is down by 0.4%. 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I'm Doug Krizner in New York, and this is Bloomberg.
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10: 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I'm June Grosso. Ahead in this hour, 30 years later, a man accused of the drive-by shooting of legendary rapper Tupac Shakur goes on trial in Las Vegas. The Justice Department is ramping up enforcement for employers favoring foreign workers over U.S. workers. And a Justice Department decision narrows options for DACA recipients.

0: Chewbacca's gunned down in a drive-by shooting from a white Cadillac in an act of revenge.
1: Tupac Shakur is a cultural icon, considered one of the most influential and versatile rappers of all times, despite dying at the age of 25 in a drive-by shooting in Las Vegas in 1996. His murder was considered one of the biggest unsolved cases of our time, and now, three decades later, Dwayne Keefe D. Davis is on trial for orchestrating Shakur's murder. Here's how prosecutor Banu Palal described it.
0: Dwayne Davis did not pull the trigger. But what he did do was plan the retaliation for the beating of his nephew. You will learn that Dwayne Davis got the gun. You will learn that he got into a white Cadillac. You will learn when the opportunity presented itself for retribution, Dwayne Davis made sure that the shooters were armed and ready to execute their revenge.
1: The strongest evidence in the prosecution's case appears to be Davis's own words. For years, the former gang leader actually boasted about his involvement in shooting Shakur, laying out the details in multiple interviews with police and the FBI, then on the pages of a memoir in 2019, and in media interviews. But in an unusual posture, the defense attorney, Michael Sanfit, told the jurors his client was not to be believed.
0: Just look at the actual facts. What facts do you have to support any of what KPD said or any of his interviews are in the book?
1: But Suge Knight, who was in the car with Shakur when he was shot, thinks Davis will have a hard time convincing a jury, as he told ABC News in an interview from prison.
2: Everything he said and talked about, he already told on himself. So what are you going to do? Erase all the recordings of the interviews he did?
1: The 63-year-old Davis faces life in prison if he's convicted of the murder. My guest is former federal prosecutor Nima Rahmani, president and co-founder of West Coast Trial Lawyers. Nima, start with the challenges of trying this 30-year-old case where most of the people who were involved are no longer alive.
3: It's very difficult to prosecute a case 30 years later, especially because everyone who was in Keefe D's vehicle is dead, many of them for gang-related reasons. Really, the only percipient witness that we know so far is Suge Knight, who, of course, was driving Tupac's vehicle. But I think it's unlikely that he's going to testify in this case and identify either the shooter or even put Davis in the vehicle. The other issue is Tupac himself, the testimony that came out on the first day of trial was that

0: he refused to snitch and identify the shooter, saying that he would take care of it himself. Of course, he succumbed to his injuries at the hospital and was unable to do so.
1: Does it seem like the best evidence the prosecution has is Keefe D's own words? Because he bragged about, you know, being involved in the killing many times over the years and wrote a memoir to that effect.
0: I've never covered a case like this that's based almost entirely on the defense's own words. The opening statements were surreal. You have the prosecution calling Davis a criminal mastermind, the shot caller of this gang. And then you have the defense, on the other hand, trying to undermine their client's own credibility. They said he was full of crap. They said this was all BS. They essentially were arguing that he's a fool who was bragging to make himself seem more important, gain street cred in the gang culture, and to sell books. I've never seen anything like it.
1: And at this point, the defense is claiming that there's no evidence that Davis was even in Las Vegas that night.
0: This was a really important point. So Davis has said that he wasn't even in Vegas in interviews he's done from jail with local media outlets in Vegas. But during opening statements, the defense said that Davis lied about being ringside or close to it in the Mike Tyson fight. He wasn't even there. He wasn't at the fight. He wasn't in the city, which would be absolutely devastating to the prosecution's case if that's true. They need witnesses to at least put him in Vegas and Clark County. Otherwise, they're going to have significant problems.
1: He did many interviews over the years with the FBI, with Las Vegas police, with LA police, where he, again, boasted about his involvement in this shooting. I mean, back to, I think, 1998, he talked to the FBI first. So, I mean, is the jury going to be asking, so if he talked to them all these times, why wasn't anything done? Why did it take until 2023 to indict him?
0: That's one of the best arguments the defense has. They're arguing that even LAPD, even the FBI, they didn't believe Davis. That's why they didn't charge him. And you're right, we're talking about going back to, I think 1997 was his first interview with LAPD after Biggie Smalls was killed outside the Peterson Auto Museum in Los Angeles. Of course, there's the infamous 2008 interview with the federal task force that became the issue of much litigation. He was given immunity. The prosecution argued that it was just use immunity. It didn't bind other jurisdictions, including Nevada. This was litigated all the way to the Nevada Supreme Court, where the defense argued that it was transactional immunity. He couldn't be prosecuted at all. Ultimately, the judge agreed with the prosecution that one jurisdiction cannot contractually bind another. And I think that 2008 interview, as well as the 2019 memoir, I think those are the most damning pieces of evidence for Davis and the defense.
1: What do you think about the defense saying, oh, he was bragging, and in interviews, Davis has said, you know, he was trying to make some money off this?
0: It's certainly possible. The prosecution is going to need to corroborate these admissions or confessions with some independent evidence. It's going to be very hard when you have the defendant now arguing that he was trying to sell books and seem more important. And ultimately, I think at a minimum, they got to put him in the vehicle. And the question is, do they have the witnesses to do so? There are witnesses who are going to testify about this white Cadillac that pulled up next to a BMW. But the challenge, like you said, is all the percipient witnesses to the shooting, they're all dead. They can't testify. And of course, under the rules of hearsay and the confrontation clause of the Constitution, an accused has the right to cross-examine his accuser.
1: Also, they don't have the gun. They don't have the car. I don't know if they have any physical evidence at all.
0: That's the concern here. Normally in a murder case, you're going to have ballistics, you're going to have DNA, you're going to have fingerprints. We don't have any of that. Cell site evidence. So you're relying on these admissions. So obviously there's a potential motive. I think we're going to hear a lot of testimony about the beef between these gangs. One other interesting wrinkle is that, and it may be helpful for the defense, is that Davis previously said that Sean Diddy Combs offered him $1 million to kill Tupac. Now, of

0: course, Combs is denying that. But if that particular, and Combs isn't going to come anywhere near this trial, like Suge Knight, he has his own legal problems. But if that statement is also untrue, it sort of leads to the conclusion that this is all just a complete fabrication by someone that had nothing to do with it. That's why that independent corroborating evidence is going to be critical for the state.
1: So basically, you just can't believe anything that Davis says.
0: Well, that's the point. The more elaborate the lies, and the Combs part being one of them, the better it is for the defense. Again, it's really bizarre that they're just trying to undermine their own client's credibility. I've never seen anything like this in any case I've ever covered. So the more lies there are, and the bigger those lies, the better it is for the defense.
1: The defense attorney's also pointing to missing documents in the original investigation, detectives' work as being biased, sloppy, and incompetent, and even, some corruption there. I mean, that's an argument that we've heard many, many times before.
0: Well, that's the challenge when you have these types of cases because I live and work in Los Angeles and I was here in the 90s. And obviously, this is not a Los Angeles case, but there's a perception or there was that LAPD was corrupt during that time. Rampart, Rodney King, the failure to ever arrest anyone for the Tupac or Biggie murders. There are a lot of people who believe that law enforcement were complicit. It was bad boy. So the challenge is when you have a 30-year-old case, I'm not saying everyone is of age to remember when Tupac was killed, but some of these jurors have very strong preconceived notions as to who was responsible for Tupac's death. That becomes a challenge. And there are other cases as well where this has been an issue. I think a recent example, not a murder case, but the fire case here in Los Angeles, where I live, Jonathan Rinder Connect, he was charged for arson. But that was after many, many months when people believe that the LA Fire Department, the LA Department of Water and Power, Mayor Karen Bass, Mother Nature, they're all responsible for the devastating Malibu and Palisades fire. Then the U.S. Attorney's Office charges this arsonist, and ultimately the jury hung 10-2 in favor of acquittal. And one of the jurors that spoke out and said, no, this wasn't his fault. He's being scapegoated. So I think the defense has an argument here that it was law enforcement that failed to do their job. And by the way, this is something that defense lawyers argue in almost every case, right? A poor, sloppy investigation. And the fact that it took 30 years to bring any criminal charges against one of, or actually who I believe is the greatest rapper of all time being murdered, does play into that argument, June.
1: 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Coming up next on the Bloomberg Law Show, I'll continue this conversation with former federal prosecutor Nima Romani. What's the likelihood that the defendant might take the stand? 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
1: This is a Bloomberg Money Minute. OpenAI is releasing ChatGPT for teens, aimed at kids age 13 to 17, that it says comes with increased parental controls, and it's designed to promote what it calls healthy AI use and encourage teens to learn safely and think critically. Well, on Wall Street, stocks ended lower, the tech sector getting hammered today as investors pulled out of risky chip makers and AI-related stocks. At the close, the Dow was down 116 points, the S&P down 53, but it was the Nasdaq with all those tech stocks that took the worst of it, down 355 points, 1.3% lower. Oil was slightly higher, around $85 a barrel. The U.S. and Iran deadlocked, still over control of the Strait of Hormuz. And there are no peace talks that took place or are scheduled to end that standoff. And TikTok is now considering adding a feature that would allow users to send money to each other, a peer-to-peer direct message transfer using the TikTok Pay function. Tom Busby, Bloomberg Radio.
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3: On the latest edition of the Bloomberg Businessweek Daily Podcast, a conversation with Shahzad Kazi, China-based book COO, on the state of U.S.-China relations ahead of a planned Trump-Xi summit in September.
4: I don't necessarily align myself with the idea that wherever the U.S. tries to withdraw from a geography or something, China will try to step in. I think it can certainly embolden them, even if they don't want to take action immediately. Certainly, they may feel like they could, and potentially the probability of success goes up, if you will. So they're doing all of this. I think on the other hand, vis-a-vis even the United States, though, on the other hand, even when they're showing up here, they are taking an aggressive tack. They're saying, look, we're watching what's happening in Congress. We're watching that, you know, you guys are now blaming us for election interference, and we don't like this. Don't try to threaten the truce. So apparently the tough talk is happening behind the scenes.
5: I think oftentimes all of us kind of look at this from the perspective of the U.S. and what's the U.S. have in it. But maybe we could bring you in to look from the vantage point of China right now, right? There are economic pressures internally. How do those play in this broader discussion?
4: The economy internally is pretty weak. Not only is the consumption side weak, the household side weak, and not only are they completely sort of failing to embark upon this economic transition that they've been talking about for, you know, decade and a half, really, yeah, certainly at least the last 5-6 years in earnest. They are failing on all those accounts, yet they are able to, because the export machinery is running, they're able to show up at the table and deal with the U.S. not just as competitors and equals, but ones that oftentimes look like they have the cards.
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6: Fans of the late rapper Tupac Shakur stood outside the Las Vegas courthouse as a trial 30 years in the making started in a courtroom where Dwayne Keefe D. Davis is accused of Shakur's murder in a drive-by shooting in 1996. Some fans, like Derek Lee Stanton Jr., say they're prepared to stick it out as long as the trial lasts.
7: It's more important than ever right now to even be having this conversation be brought up, for everybody to be focusing on this and to even want to find some justice for Tupac Shakur.
6: Today was the prosecution's second day of presenting evidence, and some members of Shakur's family stepped out of the courtroom before prosecutors showed photos from his autopsy. I've been talking to former federal prosecutor Nima Ramani, president of West Coast Trial Lawyers. Tupac remains a cultural icon. He's considered by many, and I guess you, to be one of the most influential and versatile rappers of all time. Fans of Tupac are standing outside the courthouse. How does that play, if at all, into the way the jury considers the case?
8: I think it helps the prosecution because, to the extent that you have a beloved victim, jurors are going to want to hold someone, anyone, responsible. Obviously, you have cases where, and again, I don't condone any type of violence, but if you're looking at a very different type.

0: the case would be Luigi Mangione, because health insurance is so unpopular. That's a challenge for the prosecution in that case, and certainly a benefit to the defense. Now, I don't, of course, condone violence for any reason, but when your victim is very well liked, I think that's an advantage for the prosecution because the jurors are going to want to hold someone responsible.
1: The trial's expected to last between 4 to 6 weeks, and prosecutors are expected to call 35 to 45 witnesses. We've discussed how no one who was in the car, except allegedly for the defendant, is still alive. Suge Knight, who's serving time in prison for another crime, has said he doesn't want to testify. So, besides retired police officers and detectives, and perhaps some people who were at the hotel or the fight, who else do you think is on the prosecution's witness list?
0: I think they're not going to be your witnesses in the traditional sense, in that they didn't actually perceive the murder. I think we're going to see a lot of people talk about this feud, this history, the fight at the MGM, basically setting the stage and really telling a story of why Davis would be motivated to shoot and kill or orchestrate the murder of Tupac Shakur. So I expect there to be a lot of witnesses telling that story. But as far as percipient witnesses, you're right, June. I don't think there are many, if any at all.
1: Do you think it'll end up being, does the jury believe what Davis said before and through the years, or do they believe what he's saying now and he's been saying only since he was arrested?
0: I think it's a fascinating case because it's really based on what Davis has said. Now, if you're the prosecution, I think you get there in a couple ways. One, you have to show that Davis's story has been consistent over the years, over the past almost 30 years now. If the story's consistent, that's helpful. There's inconsistencies because when people lie, they can obviously often change their stories over time, especially after many years. The second is that corroboration I talked about. I mean, they need something. If they're just hanging their hat on the confessions alone, I think that's challenging. Especially because, like the defense argued, no one else has filed charges, notwithstanding these confessions.
1: The defense plans to call just a handful of witnesses. The defense attorney hasn't said whether the defendant will take the stand in his own defense. If he testifies, are the jurors supposed to believe him now, supposed to believe him before?
0: I think if I'm the defense, I do not, under any circumstances, put Davis on the stand. Here's someone that is going to be completely destroyed on cross-examination. And maybe you want him to be destroyed because you want him to just look so incompetent. You want him to be a bumbling fool. So maybe it would be a mad genius move. But it's very, very risky for this type of defendant. He's obviously opened his mouth many, many times when he should not have. Even when he was in jail, he was talking to reporters, right? It's really unheard of. Unless there's a specific PR or other reason, while there's a pending criminal case, for a defendant to talk to reporters. I mean, it certainly happens. We've seen it, I believe, with Scott Peterson and others who have a certain narcissism to them. But it is risky. And if I were the defense here, I would kind of stick with what I got, which is really reasonable doubt, because the prosecution is at a disadvantage because so much time has passed and most of the witnesses are dead.
1: A jury of 16 people, 6 men and 10 women, was seated, so 4 are alternates. Potential jurors were questioned about their knowledge of gangs, guns, hip hop music, and memories of the 1990s music scene. Among the jurors, you have a self-help guru who once had a shoplifting habit, a motorcycle riding retired gemologist who says she'd never heard of Tupac but doesn't have a problem with gang culture, and a mailman who used to listen to Tupac's music back in the 90s. So you appear to have a very diverse jury there.
0: I say this respectfully. I am licensed in Nevada. We have an office in Las Vegas. But Vegas can have some interesting folks that travel through there. So I'm not surprised there's a diverse cast of characters. Look, I always say it's 12 men and women who can't get out of jury duty, right? So I'm not surprised you have all types on that panel.
1: Here he's charged with murder with a deadly weapon with the intent to promote, further, or assist a criminal gang. do you think the jurors will have any problem with the fact that the prosecution says that the defendant himself didn't pull the trigger?
0: I don't think so. I think the jury instructions are pretty clear. It's well established that you can be convicted as a co-conspirator. You can be convicted as an accomplice. The classic law school example is, you know, there's a murder and you're driving the getaway car. You don't have to pull the trigger to be guilty of murder under those circumstances as an accomplice. And in this particular case, at least the prosecution is alleging that Davis got the gun, and they're pretty specific as to who he got it from. He passed it to someone in the back seat only because he was to the right of Tupac's car in the front passenger seat. And his story is that had he been on the other side and had a clear shot, he would have taken it himself. So that's pretty damaging for the defense. He passed the firearm to someone in the back who didn't or was unable to take the shot, and the other back seat passenger did. So under those circumstances, that's murder under the law, if the jurors believe that story.
1: That story, you know, as you're reciting it, does have a lot of details that make it seem credible, I have to say, you know, for a jury, because it's not just I gave someone the gun and they, no, it's I wasn't on the right side or I would have shot him, and then I handed to someone in the front. And also he talks about Tupac actually waving to fans or whatever. He said if they wouldn't have known that he was in the car if he hadn't done that. So, I mean, there are some details.
0: Yeah, it was fascinating. I mean, there are very specific details. And what's sort of fascinating is Tupac's car was apparently pulled over about 10 minutes before he was shot because it had no plates. So obviously an important part of the story. But yeah, like you said, if the story is precise, if it's consistent, if it's corroborated, I think the prosecution can get there. But if it's just a general story about a hip-hop feud, it's going to be hard to get 12 out of 12.
1: This trial was 30 years in the making. We'll have to see if it lives up to the expectations that many people have for it.
0: I am just really excited to be covering this one. Hopefully the jury gets it right. But really, the fact that there have been no charges in two of these cold cases for decades, it's really a head-scratcher and really plays into the perception, right or wrong, that law enforcement is corrupt and that they either don't take these cases seriously at best or were complicit somehow at worst. So I'm glad the case is moving forward. Excited to see what the coming days and weeks show in terms of the testimony.
1: It's always great to get your insights, Nima. That's Nima Rahmani, president and co-founder of West Coast Trial Lawyers. Turning now to immigration law news, a Los Angeles federal judge has indicated she'll order federal immigration agents to stop arresting people without warrants in Los Angeles if they haven't assessed their risk of fleeing. That would force ICE agents to fundamentally change the way they've been conducting the sweeps at the heart of President Trump's massive deportation campaign. Joining me is an expert in immigration law, Leon Fresco, a partner at Holland & Knight. He was the head of the Justice Department's Office of Immigration Litigation during the Obama administration. Leon, is this the same case that went up to the Supreme Court at one point?
2: So this case has had a lot of iterations. So it started in June of 2025 with the sort of go to the Home Depot and start grabbing people. We want to get to 3,000 arrests a day. And there was a TRO and a preliminary injunction back then that had to do with racial profiling and said, you need to have a warrant in order to arrest people if you were doing these roving ICE operations. You couldn't just do that. You had to have a list of people that you knew were in undocumented status and you had to pick them up. And that was for all of Los Angeles County. And what happened was this is where the Kavanaugh stops was created. That ended up going all the way to the Supreme Court. And Justice Kavanaugh said, no, you can have warrantless arrests here because you can see certain things about people that are common toward the fact pattern of being undocumented, where they are being apprehended. Are they speaking a different language? Blah, blah, blah. And so that ended up being disbanded. And so these folks came back with a new legal theory. And the new legal theory was, well, wait a second. Maybe this isn't based on racial profiling.

0: maybe the problem is that these arrests that are happening are not just warrantless, but they're warrantless, and they're also being done without taking into account whether these individuals are actually flight risks or dangerous. Because the idea was you should only be arresting, again, people on a list that you know are undocumented. You shouldn't be pulling people over on the street and just arresting them, unless you thought that the problem was that if you didn't arrest them right at that minute, then you would never be able to find them ever again. And so their view, the plaintiffs, was that ICE was sort of papering over this work by using form language. And they actually said they were using some inappropriate racist language also. And so they had all of these accusations.
1: Okay, coming up next on the Bloomberg Law Show, we'll look at the judge's decision. Also, the Justice Department is ramping up enforcement for employers who favor foreign workers over U.S. workers. This is Bloomberg.
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3: ABC News, I'm Dave Packard. Results from Florida's primaries are coming in. In the race for governor, the AP projects Congressman Byron Donalds wins the Republican nomination, become the first black governor of the state if he wins. But first, he has to face former Congressman David Jolly, who picked up the Democratic nod. Police in Philadelphia are searching for a mass suspect who investigators say has been terrorizing people. In surveillance video, the suspect can be seen wearing a Halloween-style mask. Philadelphia Police Captain Jason Smith says there's a clear pattern of behavior.
4: He's actively engaged in running up to people. It looks like he's attempting to scare or antagonize them.
3: From President Trump's social media today, there was a post threatening to bomb U.S. ally Oman, which is close to a deal with Iran to manage ship traffic through the Strait of Hormuz, according to two regional officials. And then a post showing a map with the strait circled and the words, new U.S. territory. This is ABC News.
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6: From Bloomberg World Headquarters in New York, I'm Doug Krisner. Let's update top stories and market action as well. Breaking news, the Trump administration has agreed to delay 50% tariffs on billions of dollars in Canadian products for 3 days. This is after high-stakes negotiations in Washington. Tonight, in a post on social media, Trump said he's pausing the tariffs based on the fact that Canada and the U.S., subject to finalization of documents, have a deal. Now, this announcement does signal progress in a very tense relationship between these two long-standing allies. It also indicates the potential for a step forward in the ongoing review of the North American trade agreement, which, by the way, also includes Mexico. U.S. equities were in retreat in the Tuesday session. Some growing anxiety over valuations, particularly where long-duration tech shares are concerned. We had a sell-off among the chip makers. Philadelphia Semiconductor Index was down today by 5%. And at the moment, we're seeing weakness in chip stocks in Asia, particularly in South Korea. Shares in SK Hynix at the moment down 6%. Samsung is down by more than 5%. And those losses helping to send the KOSPI weaker by about 5.5% at the moment. Right now in the Treasury market, yields, very little movement. Actually, we're trading a bit to the downside when it comes to yields, with the 10-year losing about a basis point at 4.69% and the 2-year down also a basis point to 4.15%. If you look at crude oil, prices are climbing. The market in New York trading was at a near 3-week high as there was kind of the weighing of the conflict in the Middle East and reports on how much oil is actually getting through the Strait of Hormuz. WTI in New York trading was up about 0.5%. We're higher at the moment by 0.8% at 85.60. In Tokyo, weaker Nikkei. We're down about 2.6%. The equity market in Hong Kong is flat. Meantime, on the mainland, China story, CSI 300, down 2%. Global news, 24 hours a day. 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
17: This is a Bloomberg Money Minute. July, usually a busy time for home builders, but new home construction fell sharply last month, down more than 12%. The building of single-family homes, the lowest in 4 years. And the reason? Sky-high home prices and elevated mortgage rates, making those homes unaffordable to many people. A sell-off in chipmaker and AI-related stocks weighing on investors today, along with worries about inflation and a sharp increase in government debt. That's sending bond yields higher. And at the close today on Wall Street, the Dow 116 points lower. The S&P was down 53, but it was the tech-heavy NASDAQ that took the worst of it. It fell 1.3%, 355 points today. Oil up to around $85 a barrel. No movement in reopening that Strait of Hormuz. And Taco Bell bringing back four long-discontinued favorites from its menu in 2016, like the Beefy Crunch Burrito. But after a decade, you can't expect those prices to remain the same. Tom Busby, Bloomberg Radio.
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18: On the latest Balance of Power podcast, we talk with Jake Sullivan, who was National Security Advisor to former President Joe Biden, about the standoff with Iran.
19: When it comes down to it, if you stare at it squarely, there are two bad options. One is to keep this war going with all of the costs to the global economy and all of the risks of escalation and further casualties. And the other is to cut a very, very bad deal. And really, Iran is just simply upping the price for that deal with each week that goes by, adding new demands to what it would require to open the Strait of Hormuz. And I think this is the horns of the dilemma that President Trump is locked on, is that to get Iran to actually step away from keeping the Strait closed, which it largely is right now, despite what he says, the United States will have to pay a very steep price, I think, in terms of frozen assets, in terms of sanctions relief, and potentially in terms of something the president previously agreed to, a very large fund for the reconstruction of Iran. And at some point, the president, I think, is going to end up having to bite the bullet and do a bad deal.
20: Jake, it's great to have you with us on Bloomberg. I'm sure that you gamed out a lot of scenarios involving Iran in your time at the White House. Did the United States, did this administration underestimate this enemy?
19: There's no doubt about it. The notion that you would conduct a regime change war, you would kill the top leader in Iran, and Iran wouldn't react by throwing everything it had back at the United States, would have been debunked immediately by any serious person in the intelligence community.
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0: A federal judge in Los Angeles signaled she's likely to issue a preliminary injunction ordering ICE to stop making warrantless arrests unless agents first determine that a person is a flight risk. Leon, this is a tentative ruling. Explain why it's tentative.
1: In California, I never knew this until I worked at the Department of Justice because I'm from Florida and I lived in D.C. But in California, they have this weird thing where when you show up to court for an oral argument, they give you the decision before you even have the oral argument, which is very odd and disconcerting. And so that's what had happened here is the judge gave them the preliminary injunction. It's called the tentative ruling. And then you have to argue why the tentative ruling shouldn't go into effect. Which I've always found like, well, once the judge spent 50 hours doing work to put in a 50-page order, why would they ever go back on their tentative ruling? I mean, that's cognitive dissonance at its, you know, 100% level there. But nevertheless, when I was at the DOJ, I was able to argue a case out from under a tentative ruling, but it's very, very hard to do. And most people think this judge will not go away from her tentative ruling and will issue the preliminary injunction that then says that you actually have to have individualized language that says this is why this person is a flight risk or dangerous. And if you don't do that, then you need a warrant in advance in order to arrest them. And then we're going to have to, again, work our way up to the Supreme Court to see if that's really the standard here.
0: So four federal judges in Oregon, Colorado, D.C., and Sacramento have issued these preliminary injunctions against the warrantless arrest by ICE agents. But has it reached an appellate court yet?
1: I mean, so it reached the Supreme Court on the issue of racial profiling, but right, not on the issue of making an individualized determination about flight risk. And so that's where it's going to need to get to an appellate court and then ultimately to the Supreme Court. Most of these are in the Ninth Circuit, so the Ninth Circuit will eventually deal with this one way or the other on the issue of, you know, where, what kind of determination ICE has to make. I find it hard to believe that ICE ultimately will have their hands tied by the Supreme Court to the extent that they're not allowed to make arrests. But we'll have to wait and see. I just don't see it. I think they will be allowed to make arrests. And what the way the Supreme Court usually deals with these things is they say, look, if there's an unconstitutional arrest as applied to a specific person, come back to us and argue about that. But we're not in advance going to just tie ICE's hands for no reason. So they love this idea of as applied constitutional challenges and say, come back to us later if there's a problem with the way this is being implemented.
0: Let's turn to another topic. The Justice Department administrative panel has ruled that DACA recipients and others, I guess, who travel internationally with advanced parole could be disqualified from immigration benefits, including permanent residency. I mean, what normally happens when a DACA recipient decides to travel internationally?
1: I'll try to keep this as simple as possible, but it's actually a very huge order that affects millions of people. So that's why I thought it was important to talk about it today. Here's what happens. In 1996, as part of something called the Illegal Immigrant Reform and Responsibility Act, it was President Clinton and then the Republican Congress. They came together and they agreed on this. They said that illegal immigration had gotten out of control to such an extent that we needed to do something about it. And they created something called the 3-year 10-year bar. And what the 3-year 10-year bar is what it says is, if you are in America in an undocumented status for longer than 180 days, if you leave, you're banned for 3 years from coming in. And if you are here for longer than 365 days in undocumented status, then that ban is 10 years. So if you leave, you can't come back in for 10 years. It's a categorical ban. And so what's the problem? So the problem is this. Sometimes people will overstay their visas and eventually meet someone and get married, you know, like in the movie The Proposal with Ryan Reynolds and and so in those situations people can then apply for green cards. Or DACA is another example where the people who had DACA suddenly they didn't have a legal status, now they have one, but now they can apply for a green card. Okay, so what happens next?

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1: To leave the country, guess what? You're never coming back in. You're subject to that 10-year ban, and you're never going to be allowed back in. Now, they didn't do it retroactively, which is good. They did it prospectively, so at least they gave people now a warning. But the point is, many people would use these paroles in order to be able to actually qualify for a green card. That's what the DACA people did, because what happens is if you entered illegally into the United States, then you can't get a green. So here's the point. If you cross the border into America, not overstay your visa, cross your border, it doesn't matter who you marry. You could marry Trump. You still can't get a green card. It doesn't matter in that situation. But when you got one of these paroles, that fixed that. But now they're saying, no. If you leave, even if you have a parole that you used to think would fix that, it doesn't fix that. So now the immigration lawyers are scrambling, telling all of their clients who possess these advanced parole documents that if they're in one of these cases where they're currently in a marriage that they're trying to use to excuse an overstay, don't leave, because you're never going to be able to come back in the country. And so a lot of people, at least up front, are going to get snagged by this during the transition period, and it's going to be quite a mess.
2: I have a DACA question. Yeah. Can all DACA recipients get green cards?
1: Well, so here's what happened. What the DACA does...
2: There's never an easy answer to any of my questions.
1: Yes, well, no. Here's the answer is maybe, and I'll explain. So here's what happens. What the DACA does is it gives you a status, because a lot of these DACA kids crossed illegally, so they had no way of getting a green card. But what the DACA does is it gives you a kind of a quasi status. And at least under the Biden administration, when you had this quasi status, then what would happen was they would give you an advanced parole. And so you could travel and come back. And when you came back, that parole fixed the fact that you came illegally the first time. So now you've entered legally, and now you could marry a U.S. citizen and get a green card, or you could get an employer. But now that's all gone. They say even if the Biden administration gave you such a permission, good luck trying to use it. If you leave and you use it, we're not letting you back in the country. There's potentially 50,000 people who could be snagged in under this if they're not careful.
2: So the Department of Justice has put employers on notice. They can face discrimination claims for favoring foreign workers over U.S. workers, even if they're technically complying with Labor Department regulations. So explain, what does an employer have to go through if they want to hire a foreign worker?
1: Yeah, there's different processes, but the process that this one is referring to is the process by which you hire a foreign worker for a green card, for what's called an employment-based green card for lawful permanent residents. The main process there is a process where you have to do recruiting to show that an American worker was not available. The statute itself has things that it says that you have to do. So for instance, it says you have to put two ads on a Sunday paper, and then you have to pick between a radio ad or an internet posting or whatever. It gives you like a menu of 10 things, and you have to pick four of them. And so here's the problem. Even though you're technically compliant when you do a search for a U.S. worker using the four criteria, they give you 10 and you can pick any four you want. What the Department of Justice is now saying is, yeah, that's fine and dandy, but if you're not using the actual means that you use when you actually want to find the worker, then we're going to say this is a sham process. So not only do you have to use, you know, 4 out of 10 things in our menu, but if you do something normally to find workers, you're going to have to do that same normal thing here, because this shouldn't be a process about not finding someone. You should be trying to do everything you normally do to find someone. And only if you can't find someone, then do you hire the foreign worker.
2: So there were 13 settlements reached in the past 18 months involving this alleged hiring bias. And OpenAI reached a settlement with the Justice Department of $3.2 million. Did that number come out of thin air, or did it relate to the number of violations?
1: New violations per person, but at the

0: end of the day, these settlements are because people don't want to litigate these issues. And so the question is some company ultimately going to want to litigate this and say, why can't I use 4 out of the 10 that you told me to use? Why do I have to use the same ones that I use for my other employees? If these were the ones you wanted me to use, do that. Or otherwise say, I have to use the same ones that I use for my normal employees. But, you know, this is the problem. Now, the reason all of this is crazy is because what happens is these foreign workers are already in the company. They're usually working on a temporary visa, on an H-1B. And what you're trying to do is you're trying to reward them for good work by applying for their green card. The employers want to do the right thing and give that employee a green card. But in order to do that, they have to show there's not an American to get that job. So technically, from the employer standpoint, the way they're incentivized to do this is to try to not find an American worker so that they can give this employee a green card. And so the incentive structure is horrible. It's a terrible situation. And so this is one of the key areas where immigration reform is needed, so that at the end of the day, the people who get green cards are people with skills and talents and abilities that are important to the marketplace, not this system where you have this perverse incentives, where the only way someone can get a green card is for an employer to have to go through a kabuki theater of trying to show there's not an American worker there. That system has sort of had its day, and we really do need to move to a new system now.
1: I think the term kabuki theater would apply to many of the immigration cases we've discussed, yes. Leon. Thanks for joining me as always. That's Leon Fresco of Holland & Knight. I'm June Grosso. Stay with us. Today's top stories and global business headlines are coming up right now.
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3: From ABC News, I'm Dave Packer. At almost the 11th hour, figuratively and literally, President Trump announcing that 50% tariffs on Canada that were supposed to go into effect at midnight will be delayed, giving teams time to hammer out a deal. He hinted that part of that deal could include a renewed effort to build the Keystone Pipeline. Another U.S. naval ship stuck out at sea with limited provisions and no power. ABC's Jonathan Curl.
4: Some 300 sailors on the destroyer, the USS Benfold, deployed in the South China Sea, went 4 days with limited drinking water and no working toilets or air conditioning after the ship suffered a complete loss of power.
3: In tonight's Florida primary, state representative and self-proclaimed social Democrat Angie Dixon has secured the Democratic Party's nomination to run for the U.S. Senate seat once held by Secretary of State Marco Rubio.
5: What is going on right now is not normal in Washington, D.C.
3: Dixon will be running against Republican Senator Ashley Moody. Meanwhile, in Wyoming, the Associated Press projects Harriet Hegman wins the Republican nomination for U.S. Senate and will face Democrat James Byrd. In Massachusetts, the mother-in-law of Lindsey Clancy took the stand today. ABC's Aaron Katursky.
6: Susan Clancy described her daughter-in-law as nurturing, loving, a wonderful mother who confided that she had insomnia, was losing her appetite, and was growing anxious and sad.
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6: Prosecutors questioned whether Lindsey Clancy was really in such distress.
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8: No, they didn't.
6: Prosecutors argue Clancy knew what she was doing and carefully planned the killings.
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11: Showers and thunderstorms may cause some delays from Chicago up to Milwaukee this evening. Temperatures dropping into the middle to upper 60s. Showers and thunderstorms moving into Detroit overnight with a low in the middle 60s. Showers and thunderstorms also moving into St. Louis through the evening and overnight hours. Lows tonight only dropping to the lower to middle 70s. A thunderstorm possible in Denver through the evening. Lows dropping to the middle 60s. Low clouds and fog move back into San Francisco tonight. Low in the upper 50s. Partly cloudy, some areas of fog. fog returning to the Los Angeles area tonight, low in the upper 60s. Partly cloudy skies from Washington up to New York City tonight, lows in the lower 70s. Showers and thunderstorms around Orlando may cause a few delays through the evening.

0: Lows tonight in the upper 70s. I'm Scott Kaplan, and that's your Bloomberg travel forecast. 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
1: How far can your dollar go? When it comes to an auto purchase, apparently you can't get as many miles out of your money.
2: Buying a new car isn't much easier than buying a house. Edmunds and Kelley Blue Book both have the average used vehicle going for more than $27,000. Dealers anticipate even higher prices if new tariffs take effect.
1: ABC's Jim Ryan. The Trump administration is moving forward with plans to roll back a Clinton-era rule that blocked logging, road building, and other development on national forest land. The Forest Service will now gather public comment on the proposal. The permafrost is not so perma in Switzerland.
3: It's not the Austrian Alps, but the hills are alive in the Swiss village of Kandersteg. Some 1,300 residents in the path of a massive rock collapse and landslide, similar to the one last year that destroyed the town of Blatten. Scientists say the beauty of the Swiss Alps, with sharp rocks jutting into the sky, also brings the dangers of an unstable mountain rock formation. Marcus Stoffel at the University of Geneva says climate change leads to the melting of both glaciers and permafrost. Locals taking it in stride. Evacuation plans are also in place if necessary. Michelle Franzen, ABC News.
1: Archaeologists in Peru unveil the remains of an adult that they believe was sacrificed during a ritual near the base of an ancient adobe pyramid in Lima. The Lima culture flourished about 700 years before the rise of the Inca Empire in the early 13th century. Dave Packer, ABC News.
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7: I don't necessarily align myself with the idea that wherever the U.S. tries to withdraw from a geography or something, China will try to step in. I think it can certainly embolden them, even if they don't want to take action immediately. Certainly, they may feel like they could, and potentially the probability of success goes up, if you will. So they're doing all of this. I think on the other hand, vis-a-vis even the United States, though, on the other hand, even when they're showing up here, they are taking an aggressive tack. They're saying, look, we're watching what's happening in Congress. We're watching that, you know, you guys are not blaming us for an election interference, and we don't like this. Don't try to threaten the truce. So apparently the tough talk is happening behind the scenes.
8: I think often all of us kind of look at this from the perspective of the U.S. and what's the U.S. have in it. But maybe we could bring you in to look from the vantage point of China right now, right? There are economic pressures internally. How do those play in this broader discussion?
7: The economy internally is pretty weak. Not only is the consumption side weak, the household side weak, and not only are they completely sort of failing to embark upon this economic transition that they've been talking about for, you know, decade and a half, really, yeah, certainly at least the last 5-6 years in earnest. They are failing on all those accounts, yet they are able to, because the export machinery is running, they're able to show up at the table and deal with not with the U.S. not just as competitors and equals, but ones that oftentimes look like they have the cards.
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0: I'm Stephanie Flanders, and you're listening to a portion of this week's Trumponomics podcast on Bloomberg Radio. Today, we're speaking with the economist Robin Brooks and former New York Fed chair and opinion columnist Bill Dudley about Kevin Warsh's time running the Federal Reserve so far and why he doesn't want to tell anybody anything. I'm Stephanie Flanders, Head of Government and Economics at Bloomberg, and this is Trumponomics, the podcast that looks at pretty much everything in the economic world of Donald Trump. And in that world, the US Central Bank looms pretty large, and now Donald Trump's hand-picked Fed chair, Kevin Warsh, has been in the job nearly 3 months. I thought it was worth taking stock of his tenure so far. We're recording this on Wednesday morning, US time, so we also have just had a new US inflation number that could make his job slightly easier. One big headline about Kevin Warsh's time at the helm so far: he's been his own man. Despite all the politics around his selection, he's not actively been trying to persuade his fellow governors to cut interest rates, as Donald Trump had urged so often. And although the president says they've spoken, Warsh doesn't appear to be taking regular cues from the White House. We should probably also note that he's not made any clear gaffes. Most incoming Fed chairs have had a misstep or two in their first few weeks. They've been caught thinking aloud in an interview or said a bit too much at a press conference. Well, that's not Chair Warsh. In fact, he's not been saying very much at all about anything. And that is a big change for the financial markets after years in which policymakers have become used to offering a lot of guidance and transparency around their decision making. It's left a lot of people inside and outside the financial markets unhappy and confused. Now, you could say investors could just grow up and learn to live with less spoon-feeding, but for some, including Bloomberg opinion columnist and former New York Federal Reserve President Bill Dudley, the issue runs deeper than a change of comms. And I'm glad to say he's with us on Trumponomics to explain. Bill, thank you very much.
1: Yes, I'm delighted to be here.
0: Now, it's quite difficult these days to find wholehearted supporters of the approach Kevin Warsh has taken, but Robin Brooks is one who thinks the world has maybe been a bit too tough on him. And you'll remember he was on the show a while back. He's now a blogger, senior fellow at the Brookings Institution, former chief economist for the Institute for International Finance, and chief FX strategist at Goldman Sachs. Robin, thanks for coming back.
2: Thanks for having me.
0: We are speaking just an hour or so after the CPI, Consumer Price Index, numbers come out for the US. And so I guess we should spend a couple of minutes on that, given that it looms quite large in a lot of this decision making. We saw the core inflation number at 2.5% annual rate. That's the lowest in more than 5 years. The headline rate, 3.4%, fair bit higher, as it has been for a while. Bill, just briefly on this, how do you think it changes the outlook, if at all, for the next few months to have this number? It wasn't a big surprise, it has to be said.
1: I think it doesn't change it very much. I think the Fed was on hold at the last meeting because they thought the inflation data was going to be more benign. It has been more benign. So all the arguments for staying on hold that you had at the last meeting are still in place. And that's why the market reduced its probability of tightening in September from about 60% to about 45%. But there's a long way to go to the next meeting. I think fundamentally the arguments for tightening are still pretty strong. But the arguments I would make is, number one, it doesn't look like monetary policy is actually restrictive. We've been at this interest rate or higher for 2 years, and we're still operating at full employment. Number two, we're missing more on the inflation mandate than we are on the employment mandate. So in terms of which side you want to care about, you care more about the inflation side. And especially in the fact that we've missed the inflation objective for 5 years in a row. And then lastly, the risk of an error here, I think, is asymmetric as well. If you tighten it, it turns out to be unnecessary. You can obviously easily reverse it. If you don't tighten it, and you should have tightened, then you have a risk of inflation expectations becoming unanchored. And you have to believe that's a real risk, given that the Fed has missed for 5 years in a row.
0: We hear that argument a lot, although not so much from Kevin Warsh. Robin, just on this July inflation number.
2: So I would say that I came into this number with a fairly strong view that we don't, even though we've had many years of various supply shocks, and of course they just keep coming, we don't really have a picture where inflation is broadening out. I regularly put out in my Substack data on inflation generalization, so things that measure the combined weight of items in the CPI.

0: CPI and the PCE that are above 2%. And those things have been trending down for a couple of years. So I came into this print constructively. If you look at the guts of this print, then I totally agree with Bill. The guts are quite benign. In particular, if you look at what I sort of think of as core. So when you strip out the noisy elements of core inflation, because core does contain non-market stuff like OER, administered prices, when you strip that stuff out, basically we had an inflation reading that was flat after a slightly negative reading a month ago. So my views on monetary policy here have been heavily predicated on what's going on with inflation, and I just don't think, from my perspective, this is a print that screams for tightening.
1: I think that's where it leaves us, and both of you are in a slightly different place, but I think we're at least saying there's more question marks around an interest rate rise in September, and I think that's kind of broadly reflected in the market pricing. But obviously, we're in a quite different place than we might have been 6 months ago, when there was much more of a live discussion around cutting interest rates. Even in the discussion we've just had, you've said a great deal more than Kevin Warsh has been willing to say about the underlying dynamics for inflation or what might drive policy going forward. So, Bill, explain why you think that lack of communications is a problem.
2: So I have no problem with getting rid of forward guidance. I think forward guidance about talking about what you're going to do next is a bad idea, because basically it can constrain you from changing policy when new information comes along that suggests that a change is warranted, and it can sort of lock you in.
1: We kind of got in the habit of doing that after the global financial crisis. It was sort of somewhat controversial, but then a lot of central banks ended up having... Once you start doing it, it has been quite hard for central banks to step back from it.
2: And you could argue that the Fed's policy or going through the COVID pandemic was the fact that they were sort of locked in with all these conditions about what would have to happen before they would actually raise rates. If you remember, they couldn't raise rates until we were at full employment, until inflation was at 2%, and we thought inflation was going to be above 2% in the future. So in March of 22, inflation was really high and the federal funds rate was zero. So that was an example of forward guidance of really boxing you in. So I think most economists, I think, agree with the predicate that forward guidance is too constraining. But we can't conflate forward guidance with providing information about the Fed's monetary policy reaction function. In other words, how does the Fed think about monetary policy? How does the Fed think how monetary policy affects aggregate demand and inflation? And Kevin Warsh has been very reluctant to provide any information about how he's thinking about the economy and what the implications of that are for monetary policy. And I think that's a mistake. You know, he basically wants to outsource it to financial markets to sort of decide what the Fed should do. But the markets don't price to what the Fed should do. They price to what the Fed will do. And so in this situation, you just have the markets looking at the Fed looking at the markets, and policy becomes sort of indeterminate. So I think this is a mistake not to provide more information about how you're thinking about monetary policy. And it's partly about credibility and accountability. If the Fed's a complete black box, then the Fed is actually not being very accountable in terms of its responsibilities to the public.
1: Robin, I think lots of people agree that it's constraining to have the forward guidance, especially the kind of super detailed conditionality around future policy. But we've got used to having a pretty clear idea of what a central bank's reaction function is, you know, how it will respond to a given set of circumstances. It seems like Kevin Warsh doesn't even want to provide much clarity on that.
0: First of all, I should say that I've only ever worked as a central bank as an intern, so I definitely am way more junior in that respect to Bill. I can't hold the candle to president of the New York Fed. So I thought I would give a little bit of market perspective on everything. And I think the number one question is, there is clearly mounting political pressure on the Fed. And that predates Warsh. And it predates some of the, I think, communication lapses in the recent press conferences that he's done. And to be fair to Warsh, I don't think his performance was great. I think he's being too glib about batting off questions about the outlook. I don't love it. But let's give the guy a little bit of a break. the initial press conferences of his predecessors weren't exactly a march of glory either. So there's a learning curve. It's a massive job. There's nerves. So I would say that. I think the bigger issue is this growing pressure on the Fed and other central banks. And roll the clock back exactly 1 year, Stephanie, to Jackson Hole 2025. Powell gave a speech on the 22nd of August where he basically said, you know what, the balances of inflation versus employment are tilting in favor of worrying about employment, and we're going to start easing. This came after months of criticism by the president. It came immediately after criticism a few days before, where Trump said Powell is terrible for the housing market. And if you look at financial markets, there's a lot of talk how the curve has steepened now, right? Long-term yields have risen because markets are worried about inflation and risk premium and volatility. Well, guess what? The curve steepened just as much after that August 22nd, 2025 dovish speech from Powell. And if you look at precious metals prices back then, you know, that was the debasement trade. Gold, silver, all these crazy things went completely bonkers. So the first point that I want to make is I think it's a bit of a red herring to personalize this too much. I think obviously Warsh is Warsh and he's new and there are a lot of questions given how little he's saying. But I think the bigger issue is that we have a Fed that's under massive pressure from politicians. And the underlying problem is that fiscal policy is completely out of control and we have real worries about how we're going to pay for all this debt. So I think that's my number one point. On the specifics of forward guidance that Bill mentioned, so I totally agree. There is no right formula for the right amount of forward guidance. The only thing that I would say, you can look at how data sensitive Treasury yields are. And ideally, you want the market to incorporate information actively and to have a high beta to what's going on. This is basically what Warsh is saying, right? He's saying, I want the market to form its own view.
1: Coming up, more from my conversation with Robin Brooks, Senior Fellow at the Brookings Institute, and Bill Dudley, Bloomberg Opinion columnist. I'm Stephanie Flanders, and this is Bloomberg.

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13: 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The plan? Expand the size and selection at its grocery aisles, adding more upscale food choices and items geared toward wellness. A sell-off in chipmakers today and anxiety about inflation and the ballooning federal government debt load sent Wall Street lower. At the close, the Dow down 116 points, the tech-heavy NASDAQ down 355, that's a 1.3% drop, the S&P lost 53. Oil back above 85 bucks a barrel. The U.S. and Iran deadlocked over control of the Strait of Hormuz and no talk scheduled to try to reopen it. New home construction tumbling 12.5% last month. The building of single-family homes now at the lowest level in 4 years. And everybody loves Denny's and the Grand Slam breakfast. Well, now the chain has launched a corporate catering service to bring those eggs and pancakes, even sandwiches and burgers, right to your office. Tom Busby, Bloomberg Radio.
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14: On the latest edition of the Bloomberg Intelligence podcast, a conversation with Lindsay Dutch, our consumer hardline senior analyst on Home Depot's results.
15: So I think that the second quarter beat was really more on the consumer side than the pro side. But you're absolutely right that the pros are becoming a more and more important piece of the business for Home Depot. They want to serve that customer better. They think that growth going forward is better. That is a $700 billion addressable market, a huge market, growing very quickly. So the pro remains important. Pro spending is solid. You know, they still have same expectations for SRS, which is an acquisition that they made. You know, this year grow mid-single digits organically. But 2Q was really about the DIY consumer.
16: First half, I mean, that top line of 5% looks pretty good to me. And it looks like their guidance, if I'm reading it right, is looking for a slower growth in the second half. What are they saying about that?
15: So the top line, you know, there's some acquisitions in there that's sort of helping that top line exceed organic growth. Same store sales, though, 1.7%, the best in a couple of years. That was really driven, you know, Canada was strong, Mexico was strong, but the U.S. even put up a 1.3%. And it seemed like, you know, some of their spring assortment did very well. Big ticket items, think grills, patio furniture, gardening items. It seems that they did pretty well in the quarter. Same store sales were built. June stronger than May, July stronger than June. So pretty solid. But then there's a lot of caution, as you mentioned, Paul, when we look at the outlook, that back half looks like there could be, you know, a pullback.
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0: I'm Stephanie Flanders, and you're listening to a portion of this week's Trumponomics podcast on Bloomberg Radio. Today, we're speaking with the economist Robin Brooks and former New York Fed chair and opinion columnist Bill Dudley about Kevin Warsh's time running the Federal Reserve so far and why he doesn't want to tell anybody anything. Sticking with you, Bill, for a bit, there's an element of this which is about giving a new chair time to bed in. But I think there's also a specific thing, which I guess is your point, which is if you don't give any clarity on your underlying model for the economy, or you seem to suggest that you're putting it all onto the market itself, then that is what over time causes a credibility problem, not necessarily today or tomorrow, but over time. And is also there is a coherency problem there because it comes to seem very circular. You know, everything is based on either what the markets are saying or what expectations are saying. And somehow the central bank becomes almost like on, you know, left out of the picture.
1: The way I think about it is that the monetary policy in the U.S. works very powerfully through financial conditions. So what the Fed does affects the bond market, the stock market, the dollar, credit spreads, et cetera. The impulse from short-term rates to the real economy directly is pretty mild. And so you really want financial conditions to sort of get it right about what the Fed is actually going to do, because if financial conditions get it right, financial markets can price the data in real time to what the Fed will actually likely do in the future. That makes monetary policy more efficient, and it also makes it more timely. But if you're basically throwing a lot of dust into the air and confusing markets about what the Fed is actually going to do, that transmission between the data determining market expectations versus what the Fed will actually do becomes a lot more loose. And that basically makes monetary policy less effective. So I've been an advocate of transparency for a very long time, but transparency doesn't mean forward guidance. And I think we have to distinguish between those two different things.
0: Robin, as you say, you were a market participant in his press conference when Kevin Warsh was emphasizing that, you know, he kept referring to the market, kept referring to bond yields. It wasn't clear to a lot of people whether he was suggesting that that higher level of bond market of yields, of long-term yields, was suggesting that rates needed to be higher over time, or that the bond market was doing the tightening for the Fed. I just wondered, how did you read that? Because that was one of the bits that sort of was confusing to people and sounded very circular.
2: Yeah, I don't think that was a strong point of the press conference. But go back to 2013 and the taper tantrum. You know, the situation to me as an outsider at the time, I was sitting on the trading floor at Goldman. You know, the 10-year yield was around 1.5%. It was very stable. Financial conditions were very easy. And we then had congressional testimony from Bernanke in May 2013 that said, you know, we may taper QE3. QE3 was running at the time. And this was a big shock because it pulled the rug out from what markets thought was a certain environment. And of course, the dividing line there between transparency and forward guidance is a hard one to draw. Because, you know, when are they going to taper? How much? It's actually really hard to say.
0: But if you're clear about your reaction function, I don't think that is the same as forward guidance.
2: Yeah, I guess. But things start to get specific real fast. And I think it's hard to be specific. And so in a way, you can't be. So if you are a central bank that is going to provide less information and let the market do more heavy lifting, then it means there will be more surprises to markets. They won't like that. And it will lead to more volatility and curve steepening. That's exactly what happened in 2013. And that's what we're seeing now. Is that a negative indictment on Warsh? I'm not sure.
0: Bill, in a deeper sense, is it too soon?

0: soon to say at the time he may end up saying a bit more in press conferences, and at some level he was kind of making a point in his first press conference. But for example, in the Jackson Hole speech coming up, he's kind of said he thinks of it as a blank sheet. It won't go down very well if it is a blank sheet, but if he gives a kind of pretty standard speech where he does flesh a bit more out, like his kind of broader thinking about the economy, I mean, this is all recoverable, presumably.
1: Yeah, I mean, what I expect is not Kevin Warsh to come up and say, oh, I did it wrong, and I'm going to change, and I'm going to give you a lot more information going forward. I think what's going to happen is he's just going to gradually give more information, because more information is the appropriate way to respond. The fact is, if he doesn't give information to the market, people are just going to turn to other Fed speakers for that information. It's not as if other Fed officials aren't telling you about what their monetary policy reaction function is. And so I think from Kevin Warsh's perspective, he needs to talk more also, so that he's the one that people actually listen to about what the Fed is likely to do in the future.
0: Who gets this right? I mean, I'm sort of thinking about at the Bank of England, we've had the sort of opposite extreme now, where everybody is now, they get their own separate paragraph in the minutes or even in the statement about the interest rate decision, massive influx of speaking from and views from all the individual members, which some think of as just being a cacophony and not being very helpful. The European Central Bank, you've always had a cacophony in terms of all the governors from all these countries that you can't really control. But the messaging of the leadership has been reasonably clear about, we look at these three things when we're thinking about how to change policy. Do you think either the Bank of England or the ECB is getting us more right?
1: I like the ECB's approach, because I think what they're doing is they're saying, here's our baseline forecast, the staff forecast, and then there are scenarios around that. So there's alternative scenarios. And I think providing alternative scenarios gives you a notion of, if things evolve differently than our baseline forecast, here's how we're likely to respond. And having the alternative scenarios gives market information about how the central bank is likely to react if things turn out differently than the central bank has forecast. I was part of the Group of 30 paper that we published in April this year, which made a series of recommendations for the Fed. One was to eliminate forward guidance, for example. But the other was to actually provide more information about the staff forecast and scenarios, to get people a little bit away from the summary of economic projections, which is so focused on the modal forecast, as if this is the forecast that's actually likely to be realized in the future. If you go back and look at the track record of the SCP, it's pretty terrible in terms of what's actually happened relative to the SCP forecast. So I think having scenario analysis, which gives people a broader set of information about how the Federal Reserve would respond as different things turn out to be more important or less important than they expect, would be helpful.
0: Robin, do you see any better models out there?
2: So I have one story that perhaps is relevant, which is that many years ago at Goldman, I was also put in charge, in addition to running the FX team, I was put in charge for covering Canada. And this was not a promotion, because no one ever wanted to cover poor Canada.
1: I did that too, Robin. I had the same experience.
0: And you didn't do so badly, so, you know.
2: Well, Bill, then I am in good footsteps. But anyway, so Canada did a rollback of forward guidance after Carney was the Bank of Canada governor, and his successor was Poloz. And a lot of what is playing out now at the Fed played out exactly back then for Canada. There were a lot of criticisms that we don't know what's going on. What is the reaction function? Who do we listen to? Market volatility went up. He also cast doubt on the inflation metrics that the Bank of Canada was following and introduced a bunch of new ones. So there's lots of parallels there too. And in the end, I think that episode was navigated with markets pivoting to new inflation metrics, data sensitivity, what I referred to just now for treasury yields, went up. So markets learn, but it was an adjustment. And of course, we have another such episode, which also involves Mark Carney, because he's been in so many central banks, which is the Bank of England. Mm. And the shift to Governor Bailey also has involved less forward guidance and this cacophony, Stephanie, that you mentioned. So I am a fan of that, because I think it is transparent. Now, of course, it means you've got more voices, but the market is a very smart animal, and it'll figure out who are the voices that we should listen to and who are the voices that we can safely ignore?
0: Well, and Mark Carney, of course, won't like to be reminded of any of this, because when he went to the Bank of England, he then had a not very good experience with forward guidance, became known as the unreliable boyfriend for not sticking with his promises. But that's all forgotten now. Now he's, you know, holding up the global liberal order. Okay, we've basically run out of time. I guess it's worthwhile sort of stepping back a bit, especially for those who last tuned in to this topic, worried about this Trump pick, putting the entire institution of the Fed at risk, potentially getting rid of all of the giving into demands to sack lots of the regional governors. Some were pricing in a big reduction in interest rates beyond what the economy could justify when this new, at that point, unnamed chair came in. I mean, I guess you could say, Bill, the fact that we're sort of talking about lack of clarity around his thinking on the economy and teething problems potentially in this sort of new regime that he wants to see. I mean, that's kind of a win relative to the sort of much kind of bigger political risks that we were talking about a year or 6 months ago.
1: Yeah, but those risks aren't having completely gone away. The Lisa Cook case is still alive and well. There's been a holdup in the naming the Atlanta Fed president, which is interesting. It'll be interesting to see who actually gets that slot. And so, you know, I hope that the Fed isn't politicized. And I think, you know, it's in Kevin Warsh's interest to act in a way to show that it's not politicized. And I think he said all the right things about central bank independence and his commitment to keep inflation at 2%. But, you know, at the end of the day, people will be judged by actions rather than words. And so we'll have to wait and see how this plays out. I mean, my advice to him is just do your job as best you can and tune out the president, because you have the job today. That's the only way to success. If you start to listen to the president and start to try to lean in his direction, and if people sort of get wind of that, then you'd be in some difficulty. I mean, just the whole story about President Trump's phone calls with Warsh just raises a question that I think if I was the Fed chairman, I wouldn't want to have that question raised.
0: Just as a last point, how much of that is kind of also embedded in some of the pricing in markets? Or do you think it's just much more a focus on, for example, the debt situation?
2: Stephanie, we did one of these podcasts 2 months ago with John Authors on the global debt situation, right? And I think since then, the situation around Japan has gotten worse.
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5: ABC News, I'm Dave Packer. President Trump tonight announcing that 50% tariffs on Canada that were supposed to go into effect at midnight will be delayed, giving teams time to hammer out a deal. We're now getting results from Wyoming's primaries. The AP projects Eric Barlow wins the Republican nomination for governor, and Harriet Hageman wins the Republican nomination for U.S. Senate and will face Democrat James Byrd. In tonight's Florida primary, Congressman Byron Donalds wins the Republican nomination for Florida governor, and former Representative David Jolly picked up the Democratic nod. Ukrainian forces are carrying out one of their biggest drone attacks on Russia since the war started.
6: Russia launching a wave of attacks hitting Kharkiv, killing at least 10 people. We heard from President Zelensky. He said that they will definitely respond. He called it a brutal attack. So I think it's fair to say that these tit-for-tat attacks that we've been seeing recently, they are looking like they will continue.
5: ABC's Lama Hassan at the Foreign Desk in London. This is ABC News.
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12: So I think that the second quarter beat was really more on the

0: consumer side than the pro side, but you're absolutely right that the pros are becoming a more and more important piece of the business for Home Depot. They want to serve that customer better. They think that growth going forward is better. That is a $700 billion addressable market, a huge market growing very quickly. So the pro remains important. Pro spending is solid. You know, they still have same expectations for SRS, which is an acquisition that they made, you know, this year, grow mid-single digits organically. But 2Q was really about the DIY consumer.
1: First half, I mean, that top line of 5% looks pretty good to me. And it looks like their guidance, if I'm reading it right, is looking for a slower growth in the second half. What are they saying about that?
0: So the top line, you know, there's some acquisitions in there that's sort of helping that top line exceed organic growth. Same store sales, though, 1.7%, the best in a couple of years. That was really driven, you know, Canada was strong, Mexico was strong, but the U.S. even put up a 1.3%. And it seemed like, you know, some of their spring assortment did very well. Big ticket items, think grills, patio furniture, gardening items. It seems that they did pretty well in the quarter. Same store sales were built. June stronger than May, July stronger than June. So pretty solid. But then there's a lot of caution, as you mentioned, Paul, when we look at the outlook, that back half looks like there could be, you know, a pullback.
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12: This is a Bloomberg Money Minute. OpenAI is releasing ChatGPT for teens, aimed at kids age 13 to 17, that it says comes with increased parental controls, and it's designed to promote what it calls healthy AI use and encourage teens to learn safely and think critically. Well, on Wall Street, stocks ended lower. The tech sector getting hammered today as investors pulled out of risky chip makers and AI-related stocks. At the close, the Dow was down 116 points, the S&P down 53, but it was the Nasdaq with all those tech stocks that took the worst of it, down 355 points, 1.3% lower. Oil was slightly higher, around $85 a barrel. The U.S. and Iran deadlocked still over control of the Strait of Hormuz. And there are no peace talks that took place or are scheduled to end that standoff. And TikTok is now considering adding a feature that would allow users to send money to each other, a peer-to-peer direct message transfer using the TikTok Pay function. Tom Busby, Bloomberg Radio.
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14: I think for Chair Warsh, He has been very process-focused and process-oriented.

0: He's created several task force, and they're going to look at that. And I think there's been, you know, you look at the questions that he was asked and when would he move. He never just said, you know what, if inflation's too hot, we're going to raise rates. Mm-hmm. So I think there are concerns about how is the Fed going to define inflation? What's the Fed's reaction function? So I think his adding some clarity to the reaction function, I think, can help calm the market down. And I think, you know, Tom mentioned a bond market route, but I was out on last week, and what did you see? The two-year actually rallied 8 basis points. It's the long end, and I think that's where Warsh can have some effect and get people confident mm-hmm. that the Fed is not losing.
1: How much credit risk do you guys feel like you need to take these days, or can you just sit there and clip these coupons from the U.S. government, which I think is credit good? I don't know.
0: So a couple of things there. You know, almost half of the ag is treasuries.
1: Wow.
0: But we find a lot of opportunities in credit risk. How much credit risk do you need to take? The interesting thing about all of this hyperscaler issuance, this AI-related issuance, is that you can actually get high yields in the investment-grade corporate bond market. I think that's the more interesting thing. So, you know, picking up 90 basis points, 100 basis points over treasuries in Core Plus without a lot of additional risk feels pretty right. good to us.
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4: 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I'm Sarah Holder, and today on the show, we're talking about New York City Council's attempt to take on Amazon's delivery driver model.
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9: This is why I'm proud to support the Delivery Protection Act.
4: The Delivery Protection Act was introduced in New York City Council last year, and last week, the mayor announced his support. The bill would establish a licensing system for last-mile facilities, which are the final sorting and distribution sites before packages get to customers. It would also make companies like Amazon responsible for employing workers at those facilities, the workers who do the delivering. Amazon has come out against the bill, and it's poured $5 million into a campaign to defeat it. In response to Bloomberg's reporting, a spokesperson said the bill is, quote, forcing us to consider relocating delivery operations outside of the city, unquote. Something the spokesperson said could lead to slower and more expensive delivery service. They said Amazon is trying to work, quote, collaboratively with the city council, unquote, to prevent that outcome. This fight over worker classification has been a long time coming.
10: This is part of a larger phenomenon. I call it the who's the boss problem in the U.S. economy.
4: Josh Idelson is a senior reporter at Bloomberg covering labor and work.
10: You have many workers who are core to a company's brand. Drivers for Uber, coders for Google, cashiers for McDonald's, who are generating a lot of profit for a company and following rules set by that company, but on paper are not considered by that company to be their employees.
11: It's been this legally murky area for decades that companies have just been able to kind of swim in.
4: Bloomberg e-commerce reporter Spencer Soper says if the Delivery Protection Act passes, it could make things a lot less murky, at least in New York. But the implications could reach much further.
11: It obliterates this delivery service partner model that they've built nationally, internationally, actually,

0: obliterates it in New York. And so that's why Amazon is so worried about this, because they do see it as this test case.
1: I'm Sarah Holder, and this is The Big Take from Bloomberg News. Today on the show, New York City Council takes on Amazon's delivery driver model and tries to answer that crucial question: who's the boss?
2: Amazon has an army of hundreds of thousands of drivers delivering millions of packages who are on paper employed not by Amazon, but by what Amazon calls delivery service partners. Much, much smaller businesses who Amazon contracts with to manage these drivers.
1: Bloomberg's Josh Idelson says these drivers have similar concerns as gig workers like Uber drivers, but they're classified differently.
2: Often when people talk about gig workers, they're talking about workers who are classified by the company they're working for as independent contractors, 1099, people who are no one else's employee on paper, subcontracted workers like fast food cashiers or content moderators for some tech companies, or these delivery drivers. Often they are classified as W-2 employees, meaning they have to be paid minimum wage and so on, but employees of somebody that most Americans have never heard of. In both cases, you have a big, famous, powerful company that says it is not the employer of a group of workers.
1: And Spencer, why does the company use this model? What are the benefits for Amazon?
0: If you look at what the benefits of this model can be, it does separate the type of benefits workers can get. So if Amazon were employing all of these drivers directly, it would have to offer them the same health and medical benefits as like employees on Amazon's payroll. The way they do this now, it's up to those smaller companies to decide what kind of benefits to offer. And you can see some disparity in the benefits level. It also comes down to liability. There's so many other things that you pay into for having employees, things like workers' compensation insurance, unemployment insurance, the insurance on the vehicles. And so all of these things through a subcontracted model, it puts Amazon at arm's length. It's not a nice clean break. They're not completely removed from it, but it definitely blurs the situation.

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1: Usual about this situation is the business owner, Jonathan Irvin, owner of Battle Tested Strategies, did not fight the workers' effort to unionize and agreed to recognize the union and negotiate. The union argued that Amazon was a joint employer along with BTS, and that because Amazon, they said, was a joint employer, Amazon was also obligated to negotiate when these workers chose to unionize. When the business owner agreed to recognize the union, Amazon had already said that it was shutting off the contract with BTS. And from Amazon's perspective, this business owner and the Teamsters were trying to foist collective bargaining onto Amazon. From the union's perspective and the perspective of workers that I talked to, Amazon had so much control over the operations that it was really the boss of these workers. And when the majority of them chose to unionize, it was on Amazon to negotiate about the terms. And the workers brought a case to the U.S. National Labor Relations Board, arguing that Amazon really was also legally their boss, a so-called joint employer, and therefore that Amazon had violated the law by refusing to negotiate with them.
2: So the workers brought their case to the NLRB. Why was this legal challenge so significant?
1: This was a potential pivotal test case about whether judge and agency members, the members of the National Labor Relations Board, would rule Amazon to be the boss of a group of these subcontracted delivery drivers. There was a hope from labor organizers that this case in California would establish a significant precedent. That case, when Joe Biden was president, reached the point of the government issuing a complaint against Amazon, alleging that Amazon was the boss of these workers. And it was proceeding even in the first year of the second Trump administration. There was a trial underway, and the proceedings came to a halt mid-trial after a former attorney for Amazon became the general counsel of the National Labor Relations Board under President Trump.
2: So what ended up happening with this case after Trump installed this new general counsel at the NLRB?
1: The general counsel's office reached a settlement in which Amazon was not deemed the joint employer of these workers, and the issue was diffused. What we did get out of this case is thousands of pages of internal company documents that shed new light on how Amazon governs not only what drivers deliver, but when they deliver it, where they drive, the turns that they make to get from one stop to another, the cleanliness of their fingernails, what they post on social media. And the documents in that case, from the perspective of some of the drivers and advocates, strengthen the argument that this is another example of a company wanting to have its cake and offload the calories and the cleanup of the crumbs to somebody else.
2: And what did Amazon say when you presented your reporting drawn from these documents that gave you new insights into the level of control Amazon appears to have over the people it calls its subcontractors?
1: Amazon says that some of the assignments it makes are suggestions and not mandates. Amazon says that delivery service partners run their own business independently, and that it has the delivery service partner program because local businesses know best how to operate successfully in their communities.
2: And how did the Teamsters Union respond to this NLRB settlement? What has the next course of action been for them?
1: The Teamsters have continued to fight this settlement. They have pointed out that the general counsel of the NLRB formerly was an outside attorney for Amazon. There's been congressional inquiry into her decision not to recuse herself in this case. The Teamsters Union, they say, drivers at dozens of these so-called delivery service partners have signed up to organize with the Teamsters. The union has also been pushing at the city level for legislation

0: to force companies like Amazon to directly employ drivers.
1: And Spencer, how did this case and the outcome from this case pave the way for this effort we're seeing in New York City?
2: With the NLRB and the union question, there was all of this anticipation, like finally we'll get some clarity about whether Amazon is the boss, but there was no clarity. And so what we're seeing in New York is a recognition about how murky this is, how there's really no traction on anything at the federal level to clarify it. And so you have a city council and mayor stepping in and saying, you know what, we're going to tidy this up.
1: 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I'm Sarah Holder, and I spoke with Josh Idelson and Spencer Soper about New York City Council's attempt to take on Amazon's delivery driver model. You can hear the rest of the episode on the Big Take, wherever you get your podcasts.
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Good morning. This is Horizon's Middle East and Africa, our top stories this morning. Hormuz standoff, oil rises for a fourth day as a U.S.-Iran stalemate drags on. Brent holds above $91 with little traffic moving through the strait. And Gulf tensions flare. The UAE accuses Iran of launching two ballistic missiles towards its territory. Abu Dhabi cuts trade and financial ties as Tehran rejects the allegation. And chipmakers sink. Asian stocks drop as the semiconductor sell-off deepens. Investors retreating from one of the year's hottest trades amid elevated bond yields and geopolitical uncertainty. It's just gone 8 a.m. across the Emirates. I'm Abir Abu Omar in Dubai. Risk off in markets this morning. You can see that in the U.S. futures picture, 1/10 lower. That follows negative closes in the S&P 500, the Nasdaq 100, and then the pain was really felt in the SOX gauge that dropped about 5%. So a retreat from that chip rally that we saw in the session prior to that, and really bringing into the light that question about those bond yields and the elevated yields that we saw over the past couple of days, and then whether that would affect spending by hyperscalers, that CapEx question back into the scene. And then, of course, that contagion is felt in Asian equities, 2% lower when it comes to the MSCI Asia Pacific. The Kospi was dropping more than 5%. It was fluctuating in these losses. We have Winnie in a second to talk to us about what exactly are the intricates of the weakness we're seeing across Asia this morning. And of course, Brent crude, yet again, a fourth day of rallies in the green, again, holding above that $91 per barrel level as the stalemate in the Middle East continues in the war. President Trump said that Hormuz mines are now removed or detonated. Now, some ambiguity around what exactly that means or whether that is in fact true. And ultimately, there's just no sign of progress or clarity to ending the war after around 6 months of going through it. For the past couple of days, what we've been keeping an eye on is bonds. Bonds globally, really, but U.S. 10-year yields are now roaming at 4.69%. That is almost the highest in over a year since early 2025. The 30-year yields were surging, of course, to the highest since 2007. We're keeping an eye on gilts as well that have surged. The yields on gilts, of course, have surged to the highest since 1998. Other European long yields were also at multi-decade highs, and we're monitoring similar movement in Asian equities, in Asian bonds in New Zealand and in Australia as well. Markets have practically gotten zero guidance from the Federal Reserve since the appointment of Kevin Warsh. So we look forward to those Fed minutes that come out later today for the FOMC meeting in July and whether those will be a little bit more meaningful than ones we have gotten before. But for a deep dive into what is exactly happening in Asia this morning, we've got Winnie Su standing for us in Hong Kong.

0: Winnie, what do you have for us?
1: Yeah, good morning, Abir. Well, we are seeing Asian stocks tracking those losses in U.S. peers overnight, and especially as coming as the chip sell-off deepens and we have higher oil prices. And of course, the elevated yield environment is really bad for tech stocks that really has their high valuation relying on the future earnings growth. And of course, some concerns around the rising borrowing costs as well. And that's why we are seeing MSCI Asia here down about 2%, having its worst day in about 3 weeks, with tech leading declines and the tech heavy KOSPI here, of course, down about 6%, as well as other tech gauges in Taiwan and Japan also following those declines. Now, flipboard though, we take a look at the bright spot in today's market. It is that IPO from Unitree Robotics, and we saw shares jumping as much as about more than 600% at the open, paired a bit, but we're still up about 480% here. And it is really showing lots of optimism, especially in the retail space. We had an oversubscription of over 5,000 times in the retail portion after the company raised about $904 million. Now, this is a very important IPO because it actually is China's very first publicly traded humanoid robot maker and potentially has a very important strategic role to play amid this whole AI race between Beijing and the U.S. Back to you, Abir.
0: All right, Bloomberg's Winnie Su in Hong Kong. She'll be back with us in 30 minutes or so. Now back to the regional story in oil, which is trading higher for a fourth day after President Trump insisted there are no ongoing talks with Iran. The standoff leaves the Strait of Hormuz in limbo, with traffic still a fraction of pre-war levels as Washington prepares to ramp up economic pressure on Tehran. For more on this story, we're now joined by Stuart Livingstone Wallace, Bloomberg's executive editor for the Middle East, North Africa, and Russia. Sir, good morning.
2: Good morning.
0: President Trump says no talks ongoing or planned with Iran. Where does that leave the state of things in this war?
2: It depends who you listen to in the U.S. administration.
0: Fair.
2: So that's what he says. His son-in-law says that talks are going on at multiple levels in the government. I suspect the truth is somewhere in between. It would be extraordinary if there wasn't some sort of communication, albeit we suspect via mediators. Quite what they're discussing, we don't know. But that seems to be the gist of it.
0: Okay. And we also spoke to Jake Sullivan, who's, of course, the former national security advisor under Joe Biden, who told us that Gulf countries or countries in the region may in fact have to step up and broker their own deals with Iran. Let's just take a listen to what he said.
3: Regional countries are feeling they need to step up to try to broker something themselves because, of course, their interests are deeply implicated in this. And what I would expect will happen as we go on is that these regional countries will try to cut their own deals with Iran to make their lives a little easier, even if over time that comes at the expense of the United States.
0: So you heard what he was just saying there. That is kind of a consensus among some analysts as well when it comes to what Gulf countries may need to do. And yesterday, of course, we all are here. We all heard those alerts on the ballistic missiles that the UAE said that it's cutting trade ties with Tehran. Just how realistic is it that countries in the Gulf or in the region would have to actually do their own deals with Iran?
2: I think it is quite realistic. I mean, the way I think about it is the following, which is that I would say the diplomatic skills of the countries in the region, and I'm thinking particularly about UAE and Qatar and Saudi, you know, they have a much better understanding of the cultural sensitivities, they have a much better understanding of the reality on the ground, and they have a lot more to lose and or gain by cutting deals. Now, quite what those deals look like, what will those agreements be, we don't know exactly. But yes, I mean, I think ultimately after 6 months now of conflict and this ongoing closure of, or effective closure of Hormuz, clearly the motivation for them to get a deal done is pretty high.
0: Yeah, that is definitely evident, Stuart. Thank you, as always. Stuart Livingstone Wallace, Bloomberg's executive editor for the Middle East, North Africa, and Russia with that update. Now, still ahead, Fab Asset Management tells us why the upcoming release of the Fed's July meeting minutes is more consequential than usual. More details ahead. This is Bloomberg.

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10: To Horizons Middle East and Africa. The chip sell-off is extending to Asia as semiconductor stocks came under pressure overnight. Investors are retreating from one of the year's hottest trades amid elevated bond yields and geopolitical uncertainty. So to discuss more on this story, we're now joined by Bloomberg Markets reporter Anthony Stevens. Anthony, good morning. Good to have you with us. The route that we're seeing starting in the U.S. yesterday, extending into Asia this morning, arguably, the reasons behind it this time are a little bit different. Can you walk us through what you're seeing?
16: Yeah, for the first time, we're seeing a bit of a transmission mechanism between higher yields and equities on the tech front, right? And the reason for that is there's so much debt being raised by the tech companies themselves, and there is so much equity issuance coming as well. So in short, there is a wall of paper that is coming to markets just as the risk-free rate increases. So there's a lot of pressure on equity valuations from both directions. There's a lot of competition for the incremental investor dollar in AI from the debt side of things, and people need to make space in portfolios for the upcoming IPOs of Anthropic and OpenAI that look increasingly likely because of the strong revenue numbers that they have issued or have been leaked into the market, right? So as a result, you have this this dynamic where, what am I doing with the existing holdings in tech? Should I make space to buy more debt or buy some of these new IPOs? And that's kind of what's bringing the rise in yields to the fore here, and you're seeing this big sell-off that's followed through from the big sell-off in the US. So you had the stocks down a lot last night, and you're seeing that across the board in Asia. So it's not just Japan, it's Korea, it's China, which normally trades in the other direction. So all three major AI markets are down together alongside some of the kind of high beta plays in Taiwan. So it's pretty much across the board, and that tells you it's more of a macro transmission mechanism more than a micro concern.
10: And Anthony, I was taking a look at bonds this morning and yesterday, really, and China kind of bucked the trend that is happening globally. And we're also seeing this blockbuster IPO, another one, Unitrees, that was surging more than 600%. It's now moderated slightly. What are you seeing in that?
16: This points to that IPO points to a pattern of consistent good performance on the China primary markets, right? Remember, that market attempts to list IPOs very much in retail's favor, and they continue to pay off. You know, we had a huge pop on the open. It's kind of moderated since, but it does show you that there's a lot more focus on the primary market in China than the existing listed place. So you see these IPOs do really well, even though the HS Tech Index, for example, has gone literally nowhere, and the Chinex Index struggles in and around the KOSPI and Taiwan, right? So you have this kind of bifurcation where new issues in the AI space, in the robotic space, in the healthcare space do fantastically well because they're new and exciting, and they're priced really reasonably compared to maybe some of the US IPO methodologies, right? So that's almost like a gift to the retail from the Chinese tech companies. So that's doing really well. And it's important that they continue to do well as China looks to power its kind of technology growth with its capital markets. So, for example, we've heard reports that YMTC is coming to market soon. That is China's big NAND player. And it's important that all these different facets of the AI trade come together and are funded successfully on the equity markets to power China's AI progress.
10: All right, Anthony, thank you so much. Bloomberg Markets reporter Anthony Stevens joining us from Hong Kong. Now, treasuries are stabilizing following a global bond sell-off that pushed 10-year U.S. yields close to their highest level since early 2025. This is as Asian stocks are hit by a chip sell-off. Joining us now to discuss this and wider market moves is FAB Asset Management CIO Gareth Nicholson. Gareth, good to have you with us this morning. Just explain to me what is happening on the long-term yields. Is it an inflation story? Is it a Fed story? And why should the next FOMC minutes be more consequential?
11: Well, Bea, lovely to join you. And as your previous speakers have highlighted, the biggest issue with the markets at the moment, particularly with fixed income, is clarity. And markets punish investors when there's not clarity. So one, we have an uneasy question around inflation. We still have the crisis happening on the ground, which is affecting oil. We see it affecting food and other supplies coming from Russia and Ukraine. That's plus very, very hot temperatures across the world is seeing crop prices go up. So we have an issue and a focus around inflation, and bond markets don't like that. At the same time, we're not getting clarity from the Fed. So the biggest player in long-dated bonds is being quite quiet. The no-forward guidance experiment that's going on is keeping a lot of investors in the dark. And this is why we're seeing that long part of the market really, really price in uncertainty. This lack of clarity is quite painful, and we're going to expect that to continue. And for us, this is where a lot of the focus will be going into Jackson Hole next week.
10: Okay. And Gareth, this has caught on, of course, to equities across the different spaces. I was taking a look at the SOX gauge, of course, down 5% yesterday. But technology stocks are a long-term growth bet. Does that mean that if we see yields escalating further higher, that that will continue to weigh down on those hyperscalers?
11: Well, I think we've got to put it in context. Yes, for your first question, if long-dated bonds continue to rise, then the cushion, the risk-free rate, the starting point, if you would, for how much AI is getting funded through bonds is higher. Because we know that how it works is we have the treasury rate, and then on top of that, you've got additional credit spread for how strong the corporate is, how strong the AI corporate is. And those credit spreads have really got narrower and narrower. So there's not much cushion there for investors. So everyone's looking at the rates, the treasury rates for the investment. Now, these levels have to be attractive for investors because this is funding growth. And if it's not funding the growth, we're not going to see the equity prices move. So they are really working in tandem at the moment, and this will remain when majority of the funding cost is driven by the treasuries and less by the credit spread. So whilst equity investors are watching earnings and the like, we still got to think where we're going to fund those. So it's becoming a very, very dynamic market where things in the bond markets are going to affect equities are going to affect credit spreads. So there's a lot going on.
10: But what would be the biggest pain, Gareth, if those long-term yields stay above that 5.3% level? Would it be mega cap techs? Would it be growth? Would it be something else?
11: Oh, it's going to affect so many. So we know that when there's fears around growth, high yield tends to be more sensitive. We're seeing high yield spreads very, very tight. So there's not much of a cushion for investors to say, yeah, I'm willing to take that because I'm. If it gets worse, it's fine. I'm getting paid for the risk. At the same time, IG, particularly long dated, has this very shaky tail through convexity. So long dated bonds are going to become more and more volatile. And you're not buying investment grade bonds for volatility. You're buying it for stability. So investors are saying, I'd rather go to the short end. I'd rather go to the front.

0: Let me keep my money in cash. There's lots of opportunities coming. So both of them are facing trouble. So in the bond market, you're going to be super dynamic. You're going to be
1: Okay.
0: looking at other things like CLOs, ABS, and really mixing the dynamic today.
1: Okay, Gary, just briefly coming back to the region, the stalemate in the war that is almost at its 6-month mark. Are investors still underpricing the surging prices that we're seeing out of the effective closure of the Strait of Hormuz?
0: Well, I think inflation is going to become key focus going into the remaining part of the year. That's going to be looking at volatility around food, around oil. And as we know, the region is a large player in the space, particularly around food, energy, gas, fertilizer. We're going to go into the winter months, and we need to see how that's going to play out. A lot of places like Europe, for instance, they've struggled to create other channels for energy. You've got the low water levels, which are putting pressure on nuclear. So yes, the whole world is going to be looking at this region for more clarity. And as the speaker before highlighted, there are other channels. So we are constructive that clarity will come, but it's taking its time. Investors don't like time. So we're going to see the markets punishing investors through volatility. And as an investor, as a portfolio manager, this is where we've got to earn our keep through trying to mitigate those increased spells of uncertainty through hedges like convexity hedges, equity hedges, looking to diversify the bond holding, looking to move out of the key growth areas of AI only, still keeping them, but we've got to really work all the tools.
1: All right, Gareth, we're going to have to leave it there, but thank you as always for your time, Gareth Nicholson, CIO at FAB Asset Management. Now coming up, 11th hour reprieve. President Trump pauses planned 50% tariffs on billions of dollars of Canadian goods. The details next. 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

0: up-to-the-minute geopolitical news whenever and wherever it happens. I'm Anne-Marie Hordern in Beijing, China, and this is Bloomberg.
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1: From the world of politics to the world of business, Joe Matthew and Kaylee Lines deliver news, insight, and analysis live two times a day, every trading day. 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

0: Welcome back to Horizons Middle East and Africa. President Trump has delayed planned 50% tariffs on billions of dollars of Canadian products for 3 days. The last-minute reprieve came in a Truth Social post, with Trump saying the two sides have reached a deal in principle. We're now joined by Bloomberg senior editor Derek Wolbank, joining us from San Francisco with more details. Derek, good to have you with us. We've got 3 days now to gain some clarity on this deal. How close do you think we are to a proper deal here, and is this genuine?
1: Donald Trump delayed tariffs on

0: Billions of dollars of Canadian products. There were supposed to be 50% tariffs, and walking up to the very deadline, just hours to go, it was unknown on both sides whether or not this was going to take effect or if there was going to be a sudden reprieve. The answer in a Truth Social post: sudden reprieve. It's 3 days long, and in those 3 days, we need to come to a deal of some sort. Trump said he said it's close, let's say it that way, subject to the finalization of documents, was the exact way that he put it. We got a little bit of a different readout from Canadian Prime Minister Mark Carney. He wasn't quite as definitive. He said substantial progress has been made, although there is important work still to be done. Now, the trade dispute between the U.S. and Canada has ranged for quite a while, right? And it's a little bit difficult to say what all of this is kind of about sometimes. Canada has struggled to figure out exactly how to go back and forth with Trump. They've tried under Justin Trudeau to have sort of matching reciprocal tariffs, and they've tried under Mark Carney to take a little bit more of a conciliatory tone. They have been able to get some things done, but okay, either which way they go, it does look like, you know, time and again, things come forward and they get by there. So Canada's really trying to get to a point where it can sort of underline this and not have to do this all over again.
1: Derek, do you think that President Trump will try to take this time to leverage more concessions out of Canada?
0: I mean, it's certainly possible. You know, Trump talked in this post about the idea that that some oil pipeline might be part of this. It's been something he's wanted for a while. But at the same point, Trump, has mentioned a couple of other grievances that may or may not be within Mark Carney's remit to give. He's been mad about provincial bans on some American products. He's also been mad that Canadians sort of more broadly have reduced their purchases of U.S. products at stores, and also visits tourism to the United States in major places like, you know, Las Vegas and South Florida, where Canadians have generally opted to kind of go other places, and you've seen declines. So there are some sort of sector specific things that are there. I would expect the White House to be asking for some things in there, but Trump was a little vague on what exactly is going to be key to this, other than, as they say, oil pipeline.
1: Okay. Derek, we're going to have to leave it there, but thank you for that update. Bloomberg senior editor Derek Wallbank joining us on that tariff story. Now, coming up, oil continues to move amid Iran and U.S. stalemate. We will discuss the latest from global energy markets with Columbia University's Karen Young. This is Bloomberg.
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4: Look, I think understanding the technology is kind of crucial right now, because in this world of AI, I think there's a lot of people who don't really understand what is happening under the covers. That's dangerous. And that's why you also see the volatility that you see today, because, you know, they're kind of loose holders and not truly understanding the different dynamics of the technology. It's a hard way to invest when you can get shaken out because you don't have conviction in the technologies. So I feel like it's always helped, and in part because, you know, chips, I was a semiconductor analyst when I first started at Alger, and I kind of immediately understood, well, I understand what a deposition tool is. You know, I used one. I understand what etching is. I used this tool. I understand what the issues are in fabricating a chip, and, you know, how hard it is to fabricate a chip. You know, it just gives you a little bit of a edge on the conceptual understanding and where the industry is going. So, you know, I remember in 2011, 2012, or 2013, one of those years, I put together a presentation about how we're at the end of Moore's Law and what will happen if we're at the end of Moore's Law. And I sent the presentation out to all of the companies that I covered. And I said, I would like your

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2: This is the Bloomberg Black Business Beat. It's a challenging time to be a black leader in America. Recently, my colleagues at Bloomberg Businessweek brought together a group of prominent black executives to talk about how they're navigating the White House, rollbacks in DEI initiatives, and the current mood in America surrounding race. Lisa Wardell is on the board of directors at American Express. She talked about the recent change in how DEI policies are perceived.
3: The narrative now is it shouldn't be DEI, it's merit. Everything is merit-based. But merit is contingent on access. And what's happened is we're talking about the merit, which we all agree with merit too, and we're talking about it in a vacuum without access. If you don't have the access, you cannot get in the room to perform.
2: Supporters of DEI policies argue that keeping them in place doesn't stop high performers from getting jobs they deserve. It just grants more people the opportunity to compete for them. I'm Bloomberg's Justin Milliner on the Black Business Beat.
4: This is Horizons Middle East and Africa, our top stories this morning. Hormuz standoff. Oil rises for a fourth day as the U.S.-Iran stalemate drags on. Brent holds above $91 with little traffic moving through the strait. Gulf tensions flare. The UAE accuses Iran of launching two ballistic missiles towards its territory. And Abu Dhabi cuts trade and financial ties as Tehran rejects the allegation. And chip makers sink. Asian stocks drop as the semiconductor sell-off deepens. Investors are retreating from one of the year's hottest trades amid elevated bond yields and geopolitical uncertainty. It has just gone 8:30 a.m. across the Emirates. I'm Abir Awamar in Dubai. Let's update you with another look at where risk assets are sitting this morning. Still risk off when it comes to the equity space, albeit S&P futures flat to the downside that follows negative sessions in the S&P 500, in the NASDAQ 100, and most precisely in the SOX gauge, which dropped about 5% yesterday. That followed, of course, a positive session the day before. We've seen those moves throughout the past few months or so, but this time around, we're seeing really elevated bond yields across the world. We're not just looking at the United States, where the 30-year yields are at the highest since 2007, the 10-year yields the highest since early 2025, and that brings a lot of questions about what the Federal Reserve decides to do next. We await, of course, the FOMC meeting minutes for July and what clarity that sheds on the market. But then when it comes to Asian equities, 2.2% lower. The Kospi in South Korea is lower. Japanese equities were dropping as well. We saw a blockbuster debut in China, so that is some positive news, where it surged more than 600%. That's Unitree now moderating some of those gains. And then, of course, Brent crude prices edging closer to that $92 on the barrel mark. The stalemate in the Middle East continues. The back and forth remarks do continue. Movement through the Strait of Hormuz does not continue. It is a fraction of where it was pre-war. So we continue to monitor whether those negotiations actually will happen between the United States and Iran. But for now, that stalemate is very real in the war that's been going on for about 6 months at this point. Let's continue with the oil story. Oil is rising for a fourth day as the U.S. and Iran show no signs of progress towards a peace deal after almost 6 months of conflict. The stalemate leaves the Strait of Hormuz in doubt, with little traffic transiting the waterway and pressuring global energy markets. So joining us now to discuss this is Karen Young, senior research scholar at the Columbia University Center on Global Energy Policy. Karen, good morning. Good to have you with us this morning. I want to start with the stalemate. I want to start with what we've been really seeing over the past couple of days or so, that technical expiry for the MOU on Monday. Right now, I know I've asked you this question multiple times over the past few months, But who has more leverage at this time?
5: Well, thank you, Abir. Good to be with you. Again, we're in this kind of no peace, no war scenario. President Trump says that he wants to go back to economic pressure. So the new plan is very much like the old plan, the maximum pressure campaign that we saw under the first Trump administration. And that is going to put more price pressure, and less volumes are getting through the strait, as you say. And this is meant to put a pinch on Iranian revenues. But, you know, the Iranian leadership has shown resolve in that they are willing to accept the pain of economic hardship and to pass that on to their citizens. What's different, perhaps, now in this new announcement from President Trump, and particularly from the Secretary of the Treasury, Scott Bessent, is that the willingness is to perhaps extend this onto third parties, or what we think of as secondary sanctions. So in the financial world, yeah, those firms that are helping to facilitate trade, we would expect then the pressure to mount. And this announcement, which you mentioned in the UAE, to kind of sever all trade and financial flow ties between the UAE and Iran would be presumably part of that pressure.
4: Karen, just when it comes to those wider negotiations, we don't know if they're in fact going to take place. But Qalibaf, who is the top Iran negotiator with the United States, said that from Iran's side, the Strait of Hormuz will not open unless the U.S. Stops all military operation, removes the naval blockade, and gives back the frozen assets, as well as the oil sanctions. So ultimately, what I'm trying to ask here is, do you think that President Trump is ultimately going to have to make a deal, and it will be a bad deal?
5: Well, if President Trump wants Iran to back down, there will have to be concessions. And what Iran wants are access to frozen assets, and they want sanctions relief. So, yes, that would be part of any negotiation. But that's not part of the talks right now, as far as we know. And so the sort of waiting game and this sort of, you know, game of chicken, who's going to blink first, or who's going to retaliate first, who is going to show that they are more willing to escalate. And that could very well be Iran, because President Trump has you know, announced he wants to go the economic route, not the military route. He can always change his mind, but that's his plan for this week.
4: So do you think that's a coherent strategy, the economic isolation route?
5: Well, like I said, it's the new plan, but it's the old plan. It's been tried before, and Iran has successfully weathered that kind of economic pressure. Now, can it be done in a more sustained way? It's very difficult if you don't have a coalition, partners that are willing to enforce those kind of sanctions, and others who are, you know, presumably buyers of Iranian oil and facilitators of Iranian financial transactions. They have to go along with that as well. And the U.S. will make, you know, other countries potentially you know, really unhappy with that kind of decision.
4: Okay, Karen, let's just move on to the energy flows in the Strait of Hormuz that have been massively affected, of course, with the effective closure, is what we've been calling it, on the Strait of Hormuz. At what point do you think that those disruptions to Gulf supplies start to become structural rather than temporary premium risks?
5: I think that's already happening. I mean, we already see the restructuring of our energy system, what's happening in terms of the build out of new pipelines and new infrastructure to avoid the Strait of Hormuz. It will take time, but we're talking about a 2-year window. So, you know, there are workarounds happening already, including production in other parts of the world. We've seen a massive increase of oil production in the Americas, in the United States, but also in places like Brazil, Guyana, even Venezuela, Argentina. And so the system is sort of working out other locations, other modes of transit. And certainly within the Persian Gulf, we're seeing the practices of different kinds of transit, turning off transponders, using these different routes, which is, you know, risky and dangerous. And the kind of transfers from, you know, inside the Persian Gulf to outside, the ship-to-ship transfers. All of these are new practices, new mechanisms within the oil trading system. And so I think we're going to see more of that. It's new infrastructure.

0: structure, yeah. its new geographical locations of production, and new practices of sales and movement.
1: All right, Karen, we're going to have to leave it there, but appreciate your time as always. Karen Young, Senior Research Scholar at the Columbia University Center on Global Energy Policy. Now, Bank of Israel Governor Amir Yaron says the country's GDP is less than 1% below pre-war trends. Yaron told Bloomberg the country's economy has shown agility throughout the ongoing conflicts in the Middle East. Take a listen.
2: The Israeli economy and the Israeli people have shown great resiliency throughout the war. You know, we've seen it in credit card expenditures, VC money coming in, export. It's part of the dynamic and agility of the economy. And in fact, the numbers I just said about GDP have brought GDP to be about just below 1% from its long-term pre-war trend. That, in reference to other wars, is a big accomplishment. The big fiscal challenge, however, ahead is managing what I call the fiscal trilemma. And any new entry government after the election will have to deal with it. And that is bringing Israel back on a path that is a declining debt, managing the defense expenditure, and obviously they will be derived partly from the map of security needs that will arise. And third, investing in growth expenditures, growth engines, and managing these three is going to be a difficult. With it, there are going to be issues like how do you bring the ultra-Orthodox community back into the workforce? How do you draft them? These are social and political issues, but we have shown in the bank they have immense economic ramification as well.
3: So you have some idiosyncratic issues that you just laid out that you have to deal with, but other ones that Israel is facing are things the entire world is at the moment. The impact of higher oil prices, even though Israel might be a little bit more insulated. The impact of AI. Israel is certainly a hub for AI innovation. As you go to Jackson Hole, what do you expect to be the dominating big picture issue that you and your peers really need to discuss and maybe have hard conversations about?
2: I think part of it, AI is in the minds of everyone. Is it increasing productivity as we expect? Is it going to actually increase prices or actually ultimately we're going to see the gains of productivity lowering inflation? Which one is going to come at what phase? That's obviously going to be one issue. And the other ones are, and related, are financial markets. You mentioned the high yields. Where are they going? Why are they moving the way they are? Are they expressing actually growth? Mm-hmm. Are they expressing inflation? These are the type of issues that I think will be discussed along the meeting.
1: That was the Bank of Israel governor speaking to Bloomberg's Danny Berger. Coming up, we will speak to the CEO of Absa Group as the South African bank accelerates expansion across the continent. That conversation is coming next. This is Bloomberg.

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6: Bringing you up-to-the-minute political news whenever and wherever it happens. I'm Joe Matthew on the South Lawn of the White House. And this is Bloomberg.
7: Middle East and Africa. South African bank Absa Group has reported an 8% increase in headline earnings to 12.8 billion rand in the first half of the year. The bank saw growth in its South African business, which offset a decline in profit from operations elsewhere on the continent. Our chief Africa correspondent Jennifer Sapasaja joins us now from Johannesburg. Jen?
8: Yeah, thanks so much, Abir. With me now is Kenny Fihla, the CEO of Absa Group. Kenny, thanks so much for your time. So let's just start here. Abir was saying you announced your results yesterday. We saw a bit of green shoots here in South Africa, which offset some of the declines elsewhere in Africa. And yet you have ambitions to expand across the continent. Can you just speak to what that plan looks like and how much is actually in motion at this point?
9: Thank you, Jennifer. I think our plan is progressing exceptionally well. We are in the process of integrating the operations that we bought from Stern Church in Uganda. We are also consolidating our two businesses in Tanzania, and that work is already underway. We have applied for a representative office in Angola, and we intend to enter that market as well. In addition, we've got a rep office in Nigeria, which we are exploring the possibilities of converting into a merchant banking license. So clearly, we have to continue to diversify our presence in the African continent, as we see that as a massive growth opportunity.
8: How much have you seen, Kenny, the conflict in the Middle East potentially creating some headwinds to that ambition or potentially opening up opportunities, which I know you said during the earnings results yesterday?
9: Definitely created headwinds in the first instance, in that the level of client activity that we were seeing in the past subsided slightly, which also meant that from a trading point of view, our global market business did not do as well as was the case, say, in the first quarter of the year. Global market still grew by sort of 8%, but we think that growth would have been significantly higher if it was not for the Middle East sort of a war. Secondly, there has been some headwinds in Ghana and Kenya in particular, resulting from a massive decline in interest rate. That seems to have plateaued at the moment, and we think that that puts then a very, very good foundation for us to grow as we think about 2027. Outside of those two headwinds, the business is robust. Client numbers are growing, and we continue to do exceptionally well in South Africa, where our headline earnings grew by 17%.
8: Are you concerned, though, Kenny, about the reliance on markets like Kenya and Ghana? How do you anticipate or expect to grow some of your earnings in those countries, considering some of the headwinds that you were just pointing out there with interest rates?
9: I think we have to accelerate the diversification of our business. We've got many African markets that have huge potentials. If we think about the infrastructure development that is taking place in Tanzania, clearly we think there's a lot that we can do in that market. We also think that there's a lot that we can do in markets like Uganda, like Zambia, and also Angola, which is why we're intending to enter into the Angolan market. The dependence on two or three big markets is fine if you've got tailwinds. But as soon as you experience some headwinds, you are vulnerable to massive shocks, which is why then the primary thrust of our strategy is to diversify our revenue streams, both in terms of geographies, in terms of business lines, but also in terms of client segments. And we think there are huge opportunities in our business banking, as well as in our personal banking space, to increase our market share in some of the markets that we operate in.
8: Let's come to South Africa, because you did cut your GDP growth target to 1.5% in 2026. Many banks have also done so. The IMF, though, has about 1.1%. Do you attribute potentially the rosier outlook to some of the structural reforms? And are you actually seeing this show up in the business yet, or not at this point?
9: We are definitely seeing progress. The reforms that have taken place in the electricity sector have resulted in a massive growth in our own asset book in support of renewable energy initiatives. We think that progress ought to continue as government consolidate the unbundling of Eskom, separating it into generation, transmission, and distribution. That alone will trigger a massive investment in the development of the transmission infrastructure and networks. We're also seeing reforms taking place in the logistics sector, unlocking the potential of our rail infrastructure, which will then promote exports and allow particularly our mining companies and those who produce commodities, bulk or soft or hard commodities, to be able to access the export market. The export capacity of South Africa has been constrained largely by logistical problems and bottlenecks. By just unlocking that and making it more efficient, we think that will increase the productive sector and accelerate the economic growth. We're also seeing some changes that are quite positive in a number of areas, how government partners with business, broadly speaking, and how it is starting to think about leveraging the private sector capability to accelerate economic growth and improve government delivery on a number of social services.
8: Well, we have to leave it there with you. Always appreciate your time. Kenny Fihla, the CEO of Absa Group, joining us there in Johannesburg. Kenny, thank you so much for your time. Abir?
10: Jen, great conversation with us. Of course, Bloomberg's Jennifer Salpas-Achar, Chief Africa Correspondent, with the CEO of Absa Group. Now, coming up, we will take a deep dive into the EU's efforts to rebuild its tech autonomy, a plan that may need at least $3 trillion. More on that story next. This is Bloomberg.

0: investors, top executives, global innovators. Join me for in-depth conversations with the biggest newsmakers on the day's top stories. Insight with Haslinda Amin, only on Bloomberg. You up to the minute news whenever and wherever it happens. I'm Haslinda Amin in Mumbai. This is Bloomberg.
1: In case you missed it on the opening trade.
2: Are you ready now to go into a growth phase, or is this still a business in transition?
3: I've been with BP for 4 months now. I'm very pleased with many of the things I've seen. The balance sheet is first and foremost an area of challenge. We've got work to do on the portfolio. We're in too many assets. We need to sharpen our capital discipline and make sure every dollar that we're spending is making an impact on the bottom line. These are the things that will help deliver a step change in performance for BP.
1: Don't miss the opening trade live every weekday.
4: Horizons Middle East and Africa. Brussels has pledged to spend 30 billion euros to build 7 AI gigafactories across Europe. But Bloomberg Intelligence data estimates the EU will need to spend at least $3 trillion by 2035 to be truly self-sufficient when it comes to technology.

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1: Operation within Europe, but they don't make the hyper advanced AI chips. They make things that go into basically industrial processes, go into cars, they go into sort of smart appliances, things like that. Another $500 trillion will have to be spent over on foundries. And of course, the last one there, the large language models, about $300 billion worth of investment, because the Europeans don't really have a major player within the large language model space, with the exception of the French company Mistral. And you can see that represented in European market share for large language models, which approximately now have 11% of the market share, which is far below 88%, which is going to be mostly dominated by the United States and China. The one good news for the Europeans is that they are sort of dominant in one critical space, and that is the machines that actually make the chips themselves. That is ASML, that makes those lithography machines, basically totally dominant in that market. But again, that is only one sort of part of the ecosystem, and in order to gain autonomy, you need to have much more control. And to say that, even if all things go as according to plan by this Bloomberg Intelligence, that still will not get the Europeans full autonomy, but it'll certainly move them forward significantly.
2: Okay, Ollie, just quickly, beyond technology, how realistic is a fully autonomous Europe? Critically, how much would it cost?
1: Yeah, exactly. I mean, listen, if $3 trillion sounds like a lot of money, to get sort of broader autonomy, it's going to cost $14 trillion through 2035. And these are the kinds of investments that are going to be very, very competitive to make here in Europe. They're going to have to be in defense. They're going to have to be in energy. They're going to have to be in the power grid, the AI and technology tools, as we've been discussing. Of course, we've been talking about climate for the last couple of weeks. You need to insulate against that. And you can see there represented on the screen, a failure to do that may blow out that GDP gap that we've been seeing spreading between China, between the United States and, of course, Europe.
2: All right, Oliver, we're going to have to leave it there. And that is it for Horizons Middle East and Africa today. Keep it here with us for Daybreak Europe. This is Bloomberg.
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4: On the latest edition of the Bloomberg Businessweek Daily Podcast, a conversation with Shahzad Kazi, China Beige Book COO, on the state of U.S.-China relations ahead of a planned Trump-Xi summit in September.
5: I don't necessarily align myself with the idea that wherever the U.S. tries to withdraw from a geography or something, China will try to step in. I think it can certainly embolden them, even if they don't want to take action immediately. Certainly, they may feel like they could, and potentially the probability of success goes up, if you will. So they're doing all of this. I think on the other hand, vis-a-vis even the United States, though, on the other hand, even when they're showing up here, they are taking an aggressive tack. They're saying, look, we're watching what's happening in Congress. We're watching that, you know, you guys are now blaming us for election interference, and we don't like this. Don't try to threaten the truce. So apparently the tough talk is happening behind the scenes.
6: I think oftentimes all of us kind of look at this from the perspective of the U.S. and what's the U.S. have in it. But maybe we could bring you in to look from the vantage point of China right now, right? There are economic pressures internally. How do those play in this broader discussion?
5: The economy internally is pretty weak. Not only is the consumption side weak, the household side weak, and not only are they completely sort of failing to embark upon this economic transition that they've been talking about for, you know, decade and a half, really, certainly at least the last 5-6 years in earnest. They are failing on all those accounts, yet they are able to, because the export machinery is running, they're able to show up at the table and deal with the U.S. not just as competitors and equals, but ones that oftentimes look like they have the cards.
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0: The battle for the future of America is playing out in a small town in Tennessee. On Emerging, how to power India's ambitious AI goals. And on Trumponomics, is Fed Chair Warsh's approach a welcome change or another threat to the Fed's credibility? 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
2: This is Bloomberg Daybreak Europe for this Wednesday, the 19th of August from London. Coming up today, AI tentacles everywhere. AI bonds suck money from chip stocks as JP Morgan warns of concentration risk spreading across asset classes. A tariff reprieve. Trump delays 50% US levies on Canadian goods after claiming the two countries have reached a tentative deal. Taking sides, Swiss voters look set to reject tougher neutrality rules despite Russia urging them to vote yes. Plus, in hot water, why unusually warm seas around Europe could intensify storms later this year.
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2: Good morning from London. I'm Stephen Carroll. 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The MSCI Asia Pacific Index down by 2.2%. The Kospi in Seoul 5.6% lower, with SK Hynix in South Korea down by almost 7% at the moment. In terms of bond yields, we are seeing some stabilisation after the rally that pushed the 30-year US Treasury yield to its highest level since 2007. Today it's down 2 basis points at 5.27%. Oil prices are continuing to rise. Brent crude up by 0.6% to $91.53. That is as we are seeing the continuing build of 4.5% over the previous three sessions without an indication of any progress in the Middle East. Looking at European stock futures, Euro Stoxx 50 futures currently down by 0.1%. Our top stories this morning. Global AI chip stocks are falling today as higher bond yields help push investors away from one of this year's hottest trades. The multi-trillion dollar AI build-out is now also making bonds more attractive than the sector's own stocks. Artificial intelligence-related debt is now yielding around 7%, and with returns beating many stock indexes this year, investors are questioning whether equities are worth the extra risk. JP Morgan Asset Management's chief market strategist for the Americas, Gabriela Santos, says this also means AI concentration risk is spreading from stocks into bonds.
4: You can't just think about traditional factors or sectors or regions or even asset classes, because that AI tentacle is absolutely everywhere now, and that's only going to get worse. And so really important to stress test portfolios for an AI factor.
2: Santos believes the AI build-out will involve around $5.5 trillion of capital spending across public and private markets in the coming years. Goldman Sachs estimates AI-related borrowers now account for around 18% of US investment-grade issuance this year, up from 1% 2 years ago. The Trump administration has agreed to delay the imposition of a 50% tariff on billions of dollars of Canadian goods for 3 days. In a social media post just hours before the deadline, President Trump announced Canada had agreed a deal with the US. Canada's Prime Minister Mark Carney wasn't as definitive, stopping short of saying an agreement had been reached. But Bloomberg's senior US government editor Derek Wolbank says the announcement signals progress in the tense relationship.
5: This is a very positive sign that we're going toward a deal. And there had been a lot of worries in Ottawa and elsewhere in Canada that this was going to be a major problem coming now. Last-ditch diplomacy pauses in effect.
2: Derek Wolbank there. The Canadian dollar jumped on the announcement as around 0.1% higher against the greenback. Voters in Switzerland look set to reject a push to strengthen the country's long-standing neutrality. The proposal has also drawn an unusual intervention from Russia. Bloomberg's Ewan Potts has the story.
6: A new poll suggests that 62% of Swiss voters are likely to reject the proposal for stricter neutrality in next month's referendum. The initiative would prevent

0: prevent Switzerland from imposing sanctions unless they're approved by the United Nations and enshrine permanent neutrality in the constitution. The campaign was sparked by Switzerland's decision to adopt EU sanctions against Russia over the war in Ukraine. Moscow has urged voters to back the proposal, prompting criticism after a Russian foreign ministry spokesperson invoked Switzerland's actions during World War II. In London, I'm Ewan Potts, Bloomberg Radio.
1: Europe's heat waves are now threatening to cause intense storms later this year. Research from World Weather Attribution found the Mediterranean Sea is heating up twice as fast as the average ocean globally, with surface temperatures in June more than 6 degrees Celsius hotter than normal in some places. Climate scientists say the record high sea temperatures will give more energy to storms. A high-ranking FIFA council member has pulled his support for Gianni Infantino after the dismissal of fellow executive Kevin Lamour. Vice President Sandor Chiani referred to the firing as the last straw in a letter to the head of FIFA seen by Bloomberg. He also criticised Infantino's now abandoned controversial World Cup investment plans. Premier League CEO Richard Masters says the proposal was a mistake.
2: We obviously support the FA's position on Gianni, which is withdraw their support for him. And I think that's the right decision. We support it.
3: So you believe there should be a new FIFA president?
2: Yeah, I do. And world football needs a strong FIFA making good, strong decisions. And I think this was a significant own goal.
1: Premier League's Richard Masters speaking there. Chiani's decision comes after Kevin Lamour was fired from his role as FIFA's chief operating officer on Monday, weeks after criticising the investment plans. The next FIFA presidential election is in March, and Infantino plans to run for a third four-year term, the last he could serve. And to the US primaries now, where voters have been deciding who will represent Democrats and Republicans in key races for a range of political roles. In Florida, Trump-backed Representative Byron Donalds won the Republican nomination for governor. Here he is giving a victory speech.
4: My administration will be guided by three pillars: making Florida accountable, achievable, and most of all, affordable.
1: Donalds will face Democratic nominee David Jolly in the race to replace outgoing Governor Ron DeSantis in November. And in a surprise result in Florida's U.S. state primary, progressive state representative Angie Nixon won the Democratic nomination. And those are some of our top stories on the program. On the markets, the MSCI Asia Pacific Index down by 2.1% this morning. The Kospi and Sil 5.3% lower. Eurostoxx 50 futures down by 0.1%. Treasury yields are a little lower after hitting those peaks, those multi-decade highs we've been talking about. 30-year yield this morning is down a basis point at 5.27%. The Bloomberg Dollar Spot Index 0.1% weaker. In a moment, we'll bring you more on today's market turmoil and the sell-off in chip stocks, plus how investing in Ukraine has become one of the best trades in the bond market. But another story that we've been reading this morning on time travel via the medium of LinkedIn. Bloomberg Opinion's Beth Cowart has been writing about a trend of people going back and editing details about jobs that they had years ago. This was discovered by economists who were using the platform to mine data about the labour market. And they found that between 2020 and 2026, nearly a fifth of US LinkedIn users went back and edited the descriptions or titles of jobs they'd left years previously. Of course, people polishing their CVs isn't new, but Beth says it's also now altering what's become a public record of the labour market and of skills at a point in time. So, for example, people were adding terms like LLM or AI to their job descriptions going back to 2022. And that means that if economists were using that data, they would be overstating the prevalence of AI skills in that period by about 30%. There could be an advantage here. Workers are making edits to try and compete better in the present. So that makes this kind of time travel a potentially valuable indicator of where the economy is heading. But it's also then worth pointing out that there's been a slowdown in these AI-related additions. The researchers told Beth that he and his co-authors read this as a potential peaking of the AI frenzy. But all of this AI help in job applications, usually to get past AI-driven recruitment filters, which I'd say means it's actually getting harder for employers to find the right workers for the roles as well. Really interesting read from Beth Cowart. We'll put a link to it in our podcast show notes. Let's go now to a story from Ukraine. Investors are throwing their support behind Ukraine and pocketing some of the most lucrative gains in bond markets. An index of the debt has surged 150% since 2023. Our emerging markets reporter Selçuk Gökalp joins us now for more. Selçuk, good morning. What is driving these gains then, and how significant are they in a global context?
5: Hi. Yes, there is more than one reason backing up Ukraine bonds. One of them is strong global risk sentiment. Investors are willing to deploy cash in several risk names from Venezuela to Ukraine to chase yield. And there aren't many countries in Europe, in emerging Europe, which offers 12%, 13% yield to investors. Ukraine also benefits from very strong European financial support. It recently got $90 billion loan from the European Union. Many European nations, maybe including Germany, they see Ukraine fighting against Russia for Europe, defending Europe. And this strong financial support also has helped Ukraine bonds. And another thing is also the recent battlefield wins by Ukraine, deployment of drone technology, which convinced investors that a collapse of the Ukrainian defense is less likely. Russia will have to agree to some sort of a deal with Ukraine, and a total surrender of Ukraine and, you know, losses, capital losses for bonds will be less likely.
1: Okay, so investors are reading the progress the war is making. Just to put this in context for us, what has the investor appetite for Ukrainian debt been like through the war? And are these returns helping to bring in more buyers for this debt?
5: To be honest, I mean, Ukraine has been doing quite well since the start of the year. I mean, bonds had huge losses in 2022. But since then, in 23, 24, 25, actually Ukrainian bonds earned almost every year double-digit returns. I'm talking about sovereign dollar debt. But this year, I mean, even for the, you know, relatively this year, for example, they have so far returned 12%, which is higher than the full-year returns last year. Last year, it was 10% for the full year. This year, already, they returned 12%. So we can talk about increasing momentum, increasing demand for Ukrainian bonds.
1: Okay. Looking, I suppose, towards the future as well, we've been reporting this morning on the call for fresh elections from Ukraine's popular former defense minister, Mykhailo Fedorov. How would an event like that be viewed by investors?
5: In general, of course, political uncertainty is another, you know, risk factor for every, you know, financial asset. But the reasons why Ukraine has been doing so well is Western financial support from the European Union, from the IMF, and also its technological, you know, advancement. And some other reasons, again, global risk sentiment. This is unlikely to change because of elections. I mean, elections may even, you know, increase credibility, legitimacy of the government, but we will see.
1: Okay.
5: At the moment, I mean, if you look at the bond prices, today's bond prices reaction, you do not see at the moment a big sell-off or big increases.
1: Okay, and that's interesting to note as well. Selçuk, thank you very much for joining us this morning. Our emerging markets reporter, Selçuk Gökalp. Well, let's bring you more now on today's sell-off in chip stocks as investors retreat from one of the year's hottest trades. Our markets reporter, Anthony Stevens, joins us for more on that story. Anthony, what's driving today's moves lower than in chip stocks?
6: We finally have a bit of a transmission mechanism between higher rates and lower chip stock prices, right? The chip trade has been navigating higher rates, the Iran war kind of well, you know, we are almost at the highs again after the July sell-off. But what's happened now is that they're contending with this wave of issuance within the AI trade, right? Whether it's AI debt or AI bank loans, and also potentially the huge IPOs coming from Anthropic and OpenAI. We got a little bit more comfort that those IPOs were coming due to the big numbers on ARR that they registered. But that's pressuring existing holdings of listed stocks, right? There's only so much AI people can hold.

0: old in the world, given the high valuations, the huge notionals doing the rounds, and some of these concerns around circular financing. But why does all of this matter now? It's because higher rates are happening across the world on the long end. So there's a pressure on the incremental dollar to be put and work here versus going into risk-free assets at around this 5-6% level. Now, to give you some benchmarking, Google's Australia bond is at 7%. So if you're buying AI debt at 7%, that is very competitive with equity returns, right? Like, to expect the S&P 500 to be up another 7% in the second half of this year is a bit of a stretch. So as a result, you're getting AI stocks being pressured by competition from AI debt as well as higher treasury yields.
1: Yeah, it's a really fascinating move of money around the AI trade across assets as well. But if we're trying to just put today's moves in context, it's been a particularly volatile number of weeks, or potentially at this stage stretching into months, in these chip stocks in Asia in particular. Anthony, you've talked to us regularly about some of the big moves that we've seen. Well, there had been some discussion about whether some of the froth had gone out of the market there as well. How do we place today's moves in the context of what we've seen over the past few weeks?
0: Yeah, so it's important to note that people have been reducing risk, right? So you see volatility in the US is still under 16 on the VIX. Volatility in Korea has come up very sharply from the 80, 90 handles it was printing before. And we did see some positioning on the cash side also come off in the Bank of America fund manager survey, right? People are very long stocks, but the percentage of semiconductors within that allocation came off very sharply. And people are very concerned about the AI trade within that survey. The second concern that they had was about higher bond yields. So now we've had a combination of both of those issues. So how the current sell-off can be looked at in context is it takes a lot of stuff in combination to dislodge investors from AI, and they normally seem to go to other AI. So while AI is competing with itself, the chip stocks are under pressure here. But the fundamental story remains relatively unchanged. And a good data point on that is Bank of America is on the tapes expecting 50% more upside in Nvidia, as an example, right? The world's largest company. So it's a case of time horizon. Do you have the time horizon to navigate the current churn between the AI trade in debt and equity? Or are you, do you have to cut if you've taken too much risk too soon and in too large a size? So it's structuring the trade, not the trade itself, that seems to be drawing the most attention here.
1: Okay, Anthony, thank you very much for bringing us up to date on the moves that we're seeing today on markets. That is our markets reporter, Anthony Stevens. Well, coming up next on Bloomberg Daybreak Europe, we're going to continue the conversation around AI and bring you our interview with Lauren Jonas, who is OpenAI's head of youth well-being. So a conversation about the protections for young people using these large language models like ChatGPT from AI, from OpenAI as well. This is going to be a subject of key conversation. We know it's part of the conversation that's happening very openly on this side of the Atlantic as well, about how younger users can be protected in a role of evolving AI as well. So that conversation with Lauren Jonas from OpenAI coming up next. This is Bloomberg.
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3: When it comes down to it, if you stare at it squarely, there are two bad options. One is to keep this war going with all of the costs to the global economy and all of the risks of escalation and further casualties. And the other is to cut a very, very bad deal. And really, Iran is just simply upping the price for that deal with each week that goes by, adding new demands to what it would require to open the Strait of Hormuz. And I think this is the horns of the dilemma that President Trump is locked on, is that to get Iran to actually step away from keeping the strait closed, which it largely is right now, despite what he says, the United States will have to pay a very steep price, I think, in terms of frozen assets, in terms of sanctions relief, and potentially in terms of something the president previously agreed to, a very large fund for the reconstruction of Iran. And at some point, the president, I think, is going to end up having to bite the bullet and do a bad deal.
4: Jake, it's great to have you with us on Bloomberg. I'm sure that you gamed out a lot of scenarios involving Iran in your time at the White House. Did the United States, did this administration underestimate this enemy?
3: There's no doubt about it. The notion that you would conduct a regime change war, you would kill the top leader in Iran, and Iran wouldn't react by throwing everything it had back at the United States, would have been debunked immediately by any serious person in the intelligence community.
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6: 6:21 in London. Good morning. I'm Stephen Carroll. On the markets, the sell-off in chip stocks dominating the equity market moves in Asia. So SK Hynix down by nearly 7%. Samsung Electronics down by nearly 6%. The Kospi in Seoul is 5.6% lower. And the overall MSCI Asia Pacific Index down by 2.2%. The Nikkei in Tokyo notably also down by over 3%. European stock futures are pointing lower, down by 0.2 for Eurostox 50 and for FTSE 100 futures. But of course, as usual, more muted given the smaller number of tech companies and smaller weight that they hold in European equity markets. Nasdaq futures currently down by 0.4%. In terms of government bonds, we are seeing yields coming down after those multi-decade highs that were hit in trading yesterday. So the 30-year yield is down a basis point at 5.27%. 30-year treasury yield, I should say. On currency markets, the Bloomberg Dollar Spot Index is 0.1% weaker. The Canadian dollar 0.1% stronger after the news of that delay to the implementation of tariffs. Oil prices are rising again. We're looking at Brent crude up by 0.6%, $91.60. That's your Bloomberg Radio Business Flash. Now let's take a look at some more of the stories making news around the world. US President Donald Trump has delayed 50% tariffs on billions of dollars worth of Canadian goods for 3 days after announcing a tentative trade deal with Canada. The pause comes into effect less than 2 hours before the tariffs were due to take effect, with the agreement still subject to final documentation. President Trump is pushing for a high-stakes meeting with North Korean leader Kim Jong-un as soon as this autumn, according to the Wall Street Journal. It comes as Trump orders the Pentagon to scale back military drills with South Korea, adding to tensions between Washington and Seoul. And Ukraine's former defense minister has called for wartime elections, strongly hinting at his political ambitions after his firing triggered nationwide protests. Mikhailo Fedorov says Ukraine needs a legal and safe way to restore the democratic process, even if the war with Russia continues. Those are some of our global news headlines. Now, OpenAI is rolling out ChatGPT for teenagers. The model has features that prioritize digital safety and education. The AI company is targeting the product at what it calls the first AI generation for students. The release of the model comes out the same day as Meta was taken to court, accused of deliberately designing Facebook and Instagram to keep children compulsively engaged. Lauren Jonas is OpenAI's head of youth well-being. Bloomberg's Ed Ludlow asked her how the model works.
7: So ChatGPT for Teens is a dedicated, learning-focused experience for teens with built-in safeguards for this particular demographic. You know, 9 of 10 teens are using ChatGPT for learning, and so our goal here is to make this an incredible learning tool for teenagers.
8: Lauren, I don't know that I'm a power user of ChatGPT. I use an enterprise version that Bloomberg provides to me, right? But I think it's interesting to put them side by side. Is there a fundamental difference in the models underpinning ChatGPT for teens versus the version I'm using, for example? Is there a design difference between the two?
7: There's not a difference in the power of the models, but there's a difference in the safeguards. The goal here is age-appropriate safeguards for teenagers. So we have model policies that are different for teens. The way the models should respond is different for teenagers. So that's the fundamental right. difference that you see between those two experiences.
8: Could we get specific on that? What are the guardrails that you've put in place for teenagers?
7: Yeah, numerous. So at the model level, we have advised, you know, by the American Psychological Association and a number of third parties, model policies that we publish that are different for teenagers. So this is around harmful content of a number of different kinds. This is based on a teen's developmental life stage and where they are. Additionally, product differences. So as you're seeing on the screen now, this is a really learning-focused experience. Teens have the ability to put themselves into a study-only experience. We call this study mode. Have the product respond to them in a study-only way during certain hours of the day, invoke quizzes and what have you to make this a really robust learning experience.
8: Find that very interesting. So this is analogous with social media in the context of verification. How do you know that a user of ChatGPT for teens is a teen, is within the sort of ages 13 to 17 that you're going after with this new tool?
7: Yeah, so AI is very different than social media. It's a fundamentally different product. But in terms of identifying who's a teen, we do this a couple of different ways. It's a layered approach. Some folks tell us they're teenagers, in which case they get the ChatGPT for teens experience by default. We also have built a model ourselves that we call age estimation or age prediction. If a person is predicted as under the age of 18, they will also get this experience by default.
8: Can we add the backstory? What catalyzed the decision to say, okay, we need and we will launch ChatGPT for teens?
7: We have been working on teens at OpenAI for a number of years. This is just really focusing on the use case that we see teens engaging with in the product. Again, the vast majority right. of use on ChatGPT is learning, and so the goal here is to make it the most robust learning tool that it can be. And so that's our focus here. We also co-design this product with teens and their parents, and this is a lot of what they ask for. Teens love this. They want to continue to learn, and they love these features.
8: You know, learning is done in the context of education, which is done in the context of schools, right? And how much is that a part of the plan to go out to the education system throughout this country and outside of the United States and work with academic institutions to say, like, look, here is a tool you can use school-wide as part of the to learn set curriculums, et cetera?
7: We have a partnership with the American Federation of Teachers that we're thrilled by, and we have teacher-specific tools, and we're thrilled to support teachers in their teaching journey. But ChatGPT is not in schools today across the country, and that's a very deliberate choice on our part. We have been very slow and very thoughtful to introduce this into schools, but are thrilled to partner with the American Federation of Teachers and others to make sure we're serving that demographic.
8: But there will be an action taken to get ChatGPT for teens into schools.
7: We have no immediate plans. We're starting with teachers and really focused on teachers and administrators and making sure that the folks that surround the teen are well supported.
8: So it sounds like, you know, in terms of real terms, how teenagers are using ChatGPT today and will use ChatGPT for teens, it's outside of school hours. It's at home in the evenings. And therefore, it sounds like there's an element of supervision. So how do the parents get brought into this, Lauren? Is that sort of formalized parents' oversight of the use of the tool?
7: Yeah, great question. So we have parental controls. We launched parental controls about a year ago. We were the first in the industry as part of parental controls to launch what we call parent safety notification. So that is, you know, if a teen is on the platform and they're having a hard time, we notify that parent that they're having a hard time, give them enough information to take an action. But there are, as part of our ChatGPT for Teens launch, additional parental controls You know, parents have the ability to put their teenager into what we call study hours. So that is ChatGPT will only be in a study mode. It'll ask follow-up questions, make sure the teen is learning the material. So, you know, again, like teachers,

0: goal here is to make sure that the folks that surround the teen are well supported.
1: Lauren, another area where the technology is analogous with what we've seen in social media is a teenager's relationship with the technology for emotional support, you know, to engage with ChatGPT, for advice, to confide in, etc. How much have you considered that and formalized that in terms of policy and guardrails?
0: Yeah, so these policies are formalized, and we continue to build on these and have built on them with ChatGPT for Teens. With this launch, we added to our reliance policy. The model should not be a friend to teens. It should not be sentient. It should not claim any of this for teens. Again, the goal is that this is a tool for teenagers and nothing more. And so with this launch, we continue to build on these policies and these safeguards for teens with the American Psychological Association, with Moonshot, with the American Federation of Teachers to make sure that we're getting this right.
2: So that was Lauren Jonas, OpenAI's head of youth well-being, speaking to Bloomberg Tech's Ed Ludlow. Coming up next, we'll have a check on the markets.
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5: The UK is very vulnerable to energy shocks and now very vulnerable to an oil price staying elevated for a long period of time.
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7: I do expect spikes of volatility to continue for the rest of the year.
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2: 6:31 in London. Good morning. I'm Stephen Carroll. This is Daybreak Europe. We're live on London DAB radio and around the world on Bloomberg.com and the Bloomberg Business app. On the markets, the sell-off in chip stocks in Asia is dominating the moves. MSCI Asia Pacific Index down by 2.1%. The Nikkei is down over 3%. The Kospi and Seoul down over 5%. European stock futures also lower, although only by 0.1% for Euro stocks 50 futures. Nasdaq futures are down by 0.3%. Looking at the bond markets, the 10-year Treasury yield is down 2 basis points this morning at 4.68%. We are seeing yields come down slightly from those multi-decade highs they hit yesterday. Let's take a look at some of our top stories now. Global AI chip stocks are falling today as higher bond yields help push investors away from one of this year's hottest trades. The multi-trillion dollar AI build-out is also making bonds more attractive than the sector's own stocks. Artificial intelligence-related debt is now yielding around 7%. And with returns beating many stock indexes this year, investors are questioning whether equities are worth the extra risk. JP Morgan Asset Management's chief market strategist for the Americas, Gabriela Santos, says this also means AI concentration risk is spreading from stocks into bonds.
8: The number one question I'm getting, it's how to diversify from the AI factor. And I think that's because there's a building nervousness that this is really, really good right now. Yeah. The earnings is just truly in a massive super cycle right now, especially for all things memory and power. However, eventually this is going to turn.
2: Santos believes the AI build-out will involve about $5.5 trillion of capital spending across public and private markets in the coming years. Goldman Sachs estimates AI-related borrowers now account for around 18% of US investment-grade issuance this year, up from just 1% 2 years ago. The Trump administration has agreed to delay 50% tariffs on billions of dollars of Canadian products for 3 days. Bloomberg's senior U.S. government editor Derek Woolbank says President Trump hinted a trade deal was near.
9: He said it's close. Let's say it that way. Subject to the finalization of documents was the exact way that he put it. We got a little bit of a different readout from Canadian Prime Minister Mark Carney. He wasn't quite as definitive. He said substantial progress has been made, although there is important work still to be done.
2: Bloomberg's Derek Woolbank, the Canadian dollar jumped on the announcement up around 0.1% against the greenback. In the UK, a new study suggests London's efforts to crack down on emissions have led to improvements in children's lung health. Research by the Lancet Medical Journal shows traffic restrictions in the capital have had a measurable impact. Bloomberg's Freddie Fulston has more.
10: Scientists compared the lung capacity of children in Luton, just north of London, with that of children living in the capital. They found that those in London had smaller lungs before the city introduced its ultra-low emission zones. But over 5 years, that gap appears to have closed, so that the two groups, consisting of more than 3,400 participants, had similar lung size and health.

0: also found the proportion of children who had clinically impaired lung function fell twice as much in London as in Luton over that period. While some in the scientific community have questioned whether factors such as the pandemic may have also played a role, London Mayor Sadiq Khan said the study, quote, proves we were right to move ahead with the ULEZ expansion. In London, Freddie Fulston, Bloomberg Radio.
1: And those are some of our top stories. Coming up next, we'll bring you more of that interview with JP Morgan's Gabriela Santos about concentration risk in AI. Stay with us. This is Bloomberg.
2: ABC News, I'm Dave Packard. Primary elections across a handful of states Tuesday. In Florida, Congressman Byron Donalds won the Republican nomination for governor. ABC News political director Avery Harper says Donalds was heavily favored.
3: Not only did he have the endorsement of President Trump, but he has also has large name recognition in the state of Florida among Republican voters. And he has a massive war chest that will help power him through November's election.
2: Donalds, who would be the first black governor of Florida, is projected to face former Congressman David Jolly, who picked up the Democratic nod. In Alaska's Senate race, Republican Senator Dan Sullivan and Democratic former Congresswoman Mary Petola advanced to November's general election. It's expected to be a costly fight for a seat that could determine the balance of power in the U.S. Senate. President Trump announced Tuesday night, and now Canada confirms the U.S. has agreed to delay its 50% tariff on a range of Canadian goods until the end of August 21st as trade talks continue. This is ABC News.

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3: This is a Bloomberg Monday Minute. The progress Target has made toward turning its business around and recapturing its former discount chic vibe that helped inspire the alternate pronunciation Target will be closely watched today. Target opens its earnings books for the just-finished quarter, with analysts optimistic about its prospects, looking for a comparable sales increase of roughly 2.5% in stores and nearly 5% online, which would be the second positive quarter in Target's comeback efforts. Some investors will look for the company to hike its full-year forecast today. The company behind discount chains TJ Maxx, Marshalls, and HomeGoods also post results today, and growth is forecast for TJX, reflecting a consumer with far more resilience through economic shocks, including higher gas and grocery prices, than feared. When it reports today, analysts believe cosmetics giant Estee Lauder will likely tell investors that growth in the Americas returned last quarter. Reinvigorated marketing, expanded online sales, and new product launches should fuel profit gains. Andrew O'Day, Bloomberg Radio.
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4: On the latest edition of the Bloomberg Intelligence Podcast, a conversation with Lindsay Dutch, our consumer hardline senior analyst on Home Depot's results.
5: So I think that the second quarter beat was really more on the consumer side than the pro side. But you're absolutely right that the pros are becoming a more and more important piece of the business for Home Depot. They want to serve that customer better. They think that growth going forward is better. That is a $700 billion addressable market, a huge market growing very quickly. So the pro remains important. Pro spending is solid. You know, they still have same expectations for SRS, which is an acquisition that they made, you know, this year, grow mid-single digits organically. But 2Q was really about the DIY consumer.
6: The first half, I mean, that top line of 5% looks pretty good to me. And it looks like their guidance, if I'm reading it right, is looking for a slower growth in the second half. What are they saying about that?
5: So the top line, you know, there's some acquisitions in there that's sort of helping that top line exceed organic growth. Same store sales, though, 1.7%, the best in a couple of years. That was really driven, you know, Canada was strong, Mexico was strong, but the U.S. even put up a 1.3%. And it seemed like, you know, some of their spring assortment did very well. Big ticket items, think grills, patio furniture, gardening items. It seems that they did pretty well in the quarter. Same store sales were built. June stronger than May, July stronger than June. So pretty solid. But then there's a lot of caution, as you mentioned, Paul, when we look at the outlook, that back half looks like there could be, you know, a pullback.
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8: 6:40 in London. Good morning. I'm Stephen Carroll. So on the markets, we're watching the sell-off in chip stocks returning today. The KOSPI and Seoul down by 5.5%. SK Hynix nearly 7% lower in South Korea. The Nikkei in Tokyo is 3.3% lower. Eurostox 50 futures are lower, but of course fewer tech names means smaller moves as usual on days like this. So Eurostox 50 futures are down by 0.2%. FTSE 100 futures also 0.2% lower. Nasdaq futures on Wall Street are down by 0.4%. Oil and gas prices continuing to rise. Today, Brent's up another 0.7%, so $91.64. WTI over $85 a barrel, and natural gas up another 0.5%. On the Dutch TTF benchmark this morning.

0: Looking at currency markets, the Bloomberg Dollar Spot Index is 0.1% weaker. The Canadian dollar 0.1% stronger after the latest trade headlines. So the euro is trading at 1.1586 this morning, the pound at 1.3542. And treasury yields are coming down after hitting those multi-decade highs. The 30-year yield's down a basis point this morning at 5.27%. The 10-year, 2 basis points lower at 4.69%. That is your Bloomberg Radio Business Flash. Now let's take a look at some more of the stories making news around the world. US President Donald Trump has delayed 50% tariffs on billions of dollars of Canadian products for 3 days after announcing a preliminary trade deal with Canada. The announcement came less than 2 hours before the tariffs were due to come into effect, with the agreement still subject to final documentation. Ukraine's former defense minister has called for fresh elections in the country, hinting at his political ambitions after his firing triggered nationwide protests. Mykhailo Fedorov says Ukraine needs a legal and safe way to restore the democratic process, even if its war with Russia continues. And 3 members of the same family have died after getting into trouble in the sea in West Sussex in England. The bodies of a man, woman and teenage girl were pulled from the water at Shoreham after a major search operation was put in place. A younger girl's in a critical condition in hospital. Those are some of our global news headlines. Let's return to one of the big stories that we're following on markets this morning. JP Morgan Asset Management's Gabriela Santos has warned that concentration risk from AI has spread beyond equities into fixed income. The chief Americas market strategist told us more about where investors may be able to seek shelter during potential market shocks.
1: You can be very bullish on all things AI and still need to think really carefully about portfolio construction. I think that was the big lesson from July, where we had a big correction in the picks and shovels that had done really, really well in the second quarter. You had a 20% sell-off in momentum, 30% in global semis, 40% in Korea. So position sizing was important, leverage was important, as well as diversification into other non-AI related topics. And that's where it's getting complicated, because you can't just think about traditional factors or sectors or regions or even asset classes, because that AI tentacle is absolutely everywhere now. Mm-hmm. And that's only going to get worse. And so really important to stress test portfolios for an AI factor to understand how your overall portfolio exposure looks. And areas to diversify away from that are few and far between, but there are some. And as you mentioned, treasuries, gold, core real estate have different areas of return stream. And for equities, I would add just European equities, really. Besides that, emerging markets, Japanese equities, and of course, U.S. equities are very much an AI story.
2: Are clients receptive to that? Because it feels like after the July sell-off, we just climbed back up to near all-time highs again.
1: We did, but that is the number one question I'm getting still. Mm. It's how to diversify from the AI factor. And I think that's because there's a building nervousness that this is really, really good right now. Yeah. The earnings is just truly in a massive super cycle right now, especially for all things memory and power. However, eventually this is going to turn, and you can still be bullish AI and still think that eventually these growth rates are going to decelerate and there will probably be a correction or at least a fatigue right with the theme. And so I think it's wise portfolio construction to think actively about building some diversification.
2: How do you sort of bridge the divide between what is diversification and what is missing out on this super cycle? Because probably there's a reticence to move too far away from the AI yes. trade, given just the structural changes that the world is that the universe is witnessing as AI takes hold.
1: Oh, absolutely. And to be clear, we still think the AI build out is still the most important theme when we think about investing across capital markets. And this is public markets, private markets. I mean, the scale is huge, $5.5 trillion of CapEx spending to build out all of this compute infrastructure. So it's real, and you see it in the profits themselves already, which makes this very, very unique. However, at the same time, we don't want to be too concentrated in it, because these AI tantrums are a feature of the build out. It doesn't mean it's over, doesn't mean we don't want to be invested in it. It just means that this is going to keep happening, and it's just wise to have some diversification from it, even if it is the main theme that you're investing in elsewhere.
2: One of the things that seems to be weighing on the market this morning is multi-decade highs for bond yields, not just in the U.S., in the U.K., in Germany, in Japan. To what level does it suggest that it's something to worry about?
1: I think it's just a reflection that we're still getting used to this higher and more volatile yield environment that we hadn't seen really for 20 years, so pre-GFC. And this is interesting. This changed over the summer, where actually now higher yields and the volatility is being driven by the long end. You've had the 10-year move up 27 basis points since the end of June, whereas the 10-year, the 2-year actually fell. So it moved from being just a Fed repricing story into being something else that's affecting the long end. And it's not really inflation expectations. We think it's just a readjustment of the term premium for two major changes, right? A lot more debt issuance from governments to fund defense spending around the world, as well as corporations for the AI build out. And then the second thing is this big change in central bank forward guidance that we've heard a lot from Kevin Warsh, but also other central bankers at Sintra a few weeks ago, which is just a feature of having a little bit less control and perfect clarity from central banks and leaving the market a little bit more to its own devices. So what we've been seeing clients do is focus on the short end of the curve instead. There you've created value earlier in the year when you had yields move higher, and you have a little bit less volatility there than the long end.
2: The irony of all of this is having a Chair Warsh who at the last presser basically said that the market's following the data finally, and the data has been more benign inflation, yet long-term yields are going up. To you, does that mean Jackson Hole is something of a risk event? Do you expect a Chair Warsh to kind of come out and attempt to clarify, attempt to talk bond yields down, even though he's explicitly said that they shouldn't be pricing based on monetary policy or Fed speak?
1: I think it'll be very interesting to hear the chair's speech next Friday. I do think what ended up creating some of this uncertainty and this rise in the term premium was during the July meeting, some confusion around, well, exactly what inflation metric is the Fed targeting? Exactly how do they respond to supply versus demand side driven inflation? And exactly what instrument are they using as their primary tool to enact monetary policy changes? So there's just some confusion there. And I think there's a lot of hope from the market that there's a teensy bit more clarity coming out of the Jackson Hole speech, although maybe not. Chair Warsh has talked a lot about just waiting for the task forces to do their thing. So something, maybe a little bit more information coming in September from some of those and then later in December.
0: Okay, so that was Gabriela Santos from JP Morgan Asset Management, their chief Americas market strategist, speaking there to Bloomberg's Danny Berger. So interesting to hear some of her perspectives as we're looking ahead to, of course, Jackson Hole. The next piece of the puzzle we'll be getting in terms of Fed interest rates. We're looking at currently a market pricing of just over 34% chance of a hike at the September meeting, the first full hike not being actually priced in now until January. So even by December, we're only talking about 22 basis points. Points of tightening being being priced in, and of course plenty of data to come between now and then too. It'll be interesting to see if the conversations at Jackson Hole will perhaps add any context to the position that central bankers are taking, and under this new strategy by Kevin Warsh of communicating less from the Federal Reserve as well. So plenty to think about as we are looking towards the Jackson Hole meeting. Coming up next on Bloomberg Daybreak Europe, we're going to discuss some of the stocks moving markets in Asia. Our equities reporter Winnie Su will have more on stories, including the IPO from humanoid robot maker Unitree. Stay with us for that. This is Bloomberg.
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9: This is a Bloomberg Money Minute. Fewer things sold, but at higher prices. That has been the key to profitability lately for product sellers in multiple categories, from coffee to cars. Now we hear from a home seller. Toll Brothers, which specializes in luxury properties, says it sold 10% fewer homes last quarter than a year ago, but it charged 2.5% more on average. Toll CEO calls the results solid, but adds that the market remains

0: challenging. This year's World Cup tournament was hailed as much a victory for overseas visitors finding slices of Americana as for its on-field play. And one of those slices, ranch dressing, enjoyed a big sales spike. But that's over now. Citing data from Nielsen IQ, an analyst with TD Cowen says sales of salad dressing, including ranch, have tumbled in the past 4 weeks. Kraft salad dressings down 20%, Hidden Valley Ranch down 5%, as people cut back consumption of leafy greens and salads amid the outbreak of cyclospora. Andrew O'Day, Bloomberg Radio.
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11: 6:53 in London. Good morning. I'm Stephen Carroll. Looking at the markets, we have the sell-off in chip stocks dominating the moves in Asia. So the Nikkei 225 is down by 3.2%. The Kospi and Seoul 5.7% lower this morning. Eurostox 50 futures also down by 0.2%. Treasury yields are coming down today as well. We're looking at the 10-year down 2 basis points at 4.69%. The Bloomberg Dollar Spot Index is 0.1% weaker. The Canadian dollar is 0.1% stronger this morning. Looking after the latest trade headlines we've had there as well about the perspective for a deal. The euro is stronger at 115.88. The pound also up by 0.1% at 135.44. On commodities, Brent crude and WTI both higher this morning. Brent's up 0.7 at $91.65. Natural gas prices are also slightly higher on the Dutch TTF benchmark, up by 0.6%. Interesting to see gold prices inching a little bit higher this morning at $4,336 a troy.

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1: And when it comes to the retail space, because we actually saw the portion was subscribed by over 5,500 times earlier in the month. And the excitement really shows up because it plays such a strategic role in this AI race between the US and China. And in fact, with this IPO, the company Unitree Robotics is now the very first publicly traded humanoid robot maker in mainland China. And perhaps, in fact, the very first pure play humanoid robot stocks that we see on any public market, because most of them are actually private value. So another key point of this IPO is that it sets potentially the global valuation anchor of the whole humanoid space. So we really want to see how it goes to play out further. Obviously, fundamentals are quite strong. You have DeepSeek as the strategic sponsor. Plus, you are seeing the industry really growing pretty fast, with JP Morgan expecting the Chinese market to take up about 50% of this whole humanoid robotics space by 2030. So with that, we really want to see going forward how this dancing robot is actually going to become more commercially viable.
2: Yeah, but a really interesting gauge, as you say, of investor appetite in that space, Winnie. Let's go next to the internet giant Baidu. Shares plummeting after their latest earnings.
1: Yeah, exactly. Not too much appetite in that space, though. When it comes to earnings, a pretty disappointing revenue falling for a fifth quarter. Now, the disappointment comes in different folds. Obviously, its core business in the advertisement business, which is usually quite high margin, continues to struggle because of the rivals from social media, but also these AI chatbots. But then outside of the core ads, you're looking at the AI space, which is also showing a slowdown in growth. Its model actually is not as good as the other open weight rivals, the likes of Moonshot AI, for example. So that part is also struggling. Then you combine that with the lack of visibility in its spin-off of its chip unit, Kunlun Xing, which was not really mentioned in the management call. So these are all showing up in the stock price, with shares plummeting about 12% at this point. And it is the latest example of how weaknesses is really showing up in these Chinese internet names, with disappointing earnings earlier from Tencent and JD.com as well. And we have Alibaba to see tomorrow.
2: And just very briefly, Winnie, on Xiaomi, we've got shares up in the company today.
1: Yeah, so that's an interesting one, because in fact, we did see the third quarter of profit decline, especially some weakness in the EV unit. But what investors really liked is how the smartphone business was able to perform better than expected. Revenue was slightly better than the estimated, thanks to its price hikes and a better product mix. And one important thing is that this is coming as we're seeing the stabilization when it comes to the rise in memory chips. And that perhaps means that there's going to be less pressure on these names going forward.
2: Okay. Winnie Su, our equities reporter, thank you very much for joining us. And for more conversations like this, subscribe to our Stock Movers podcast. Up next, Lizzie Burden joins me for the next hour of Bloomberg Daybreak Europe.
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2: This is Bloomberg Daybreak Europe for this Wednesday, the 19th of August from London. Coming up.

0: today.
1: AI tentacles everywhere. AI bonds suck money from chip stocks as JP Morgan warns of concentration risk spreading across asset classes.
0: A tariff reprieve. Trump delays 50% US levies on Canadian goods after claiming the two countries have reached a tentative deal.
1: Taking sides, Swiss voters look set to reject tougher neutrality rules despite Russia urging them to vote yes.
0: Plus, in hot water, why unusually warm seas around Europe could intensify storms later this year.
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0: Good morning from London. 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
0: On the markets, chip stocks plummeting in Asia. The Kospi and Seoul down by 5.9%. SK Hynix is now down by 7.5%. The Nikkei 225 in Tokyo, 3.2% lower. Things a little calmer looking towards the European stock session, though, as usual on days when we see big moves in tech shares. Eurostoxx 50 futures are down by just 0.2%. Nasdaq futures 0.5% lower. On Wall Street, we do see yields coming down after hitting those multi-decade highs for 30-year US Treasuries. They're down a basis point today at 5.27%. Oil prices continuing to rise. Brent crude is up 0.8 at $91.73.
1: Now to our top stories. Global AI chip stocks are falling today as higher bond yields help push investors away from one of this year's hottest trades. The multi-trillion dollar AI build-out is also making bonds more attractive than the sector's own stocks. AI-related debt is now yielding around 7%, and with returns beating many stock indices this year, investors are questioning whether equities are worth the extra risk. JP Morgan Asset Management's chief market strategist for the Americas, Gabriela Santos, says this also means AI concentration risk is spreading from stocks into bonds.
3: You can't just think about traditional factors or sectors or regions or even asset classes, because that AI tentacle is absolutely everywhere now, and that's only going to get worse. And so really important to stress test portfolios for an AI factor.
1: Santos believes the AI build-out will involve about $5.5 trillion of capital spending across public and private markets in the coming years. Goldman Sachs estimates AI-related borrowers now account for about 18% of US investment-grade issuance this year, up from just 1% 2 years ago.
0: Just a breaking news this hour. UK consumer price inflation ticked up in July, rising to 2.9% year on year. That was in line with expectations. Core CPI came in slightly hotter than expected at 2.6% for the month of July. That means that there's a steady progression between June and July on core CPI.
1: And the Trump administration has agreed to delay the imposition of a 50% tariff on billions of dollars of Canadian goods for 3 days. In a social media post just hours before the deadline, President Trump announced Canada had agreed a deal with the United States. Canada's Prime Minister Mark Carney wasn't as definitive, stopping short of saying that an agreement had been reached. But Bloomberg's senior US government editor Derek Woolbank says the announcement signals progress in that tense relationship.
4: This is a very positive sign that we're going toward a deal, and there had been a lot of worries in Ottawa and elsewhere in Canada that this was going to be a major problem coming now. Last-ditch diplomacy pauses in effect.
1: Derek Woolbank there. The Canadian dollar jumped on the announcement. It is around 0.1% higher against the greenback.
0: Voters in Switzerland look set to reject a push to strengthen the country's long-standing neutrality. The proposal has also drawn an unusual intervention from Russia. Bloomberg's Ewan Potts has the story.
5: A new poll suggests that 62% of Swiss voters are likely to reject the proposal for stricter neutrality in next month's referendum. The initiative would prevent Switzerland from imposing sanctions unless they're approved by the United Nations and enshrine permanent neutrality in the constitution. The campaign was sparked by Switzerland's decision to adopt EU sanctions against Russia over the war in Ukraine. Moscow has urged voters to back the proposal, prompting criticism after a Russian foreign ministry spokesperson invoked Switzerland's actions during World War II. In London, I'm Ewan Potts, Bloomberg Radio.
1: Europe's heat waves are now threatening to cause intense storms later this year. Research from World Weather Attribution found that the Mediterranean Sea is heating up twice as fast as the average ocean, with surface temperatures in June more than 6 degrees Celsius hotter than normal in some places.

0: Climate scientists say the record high sea temperatures will give more energy to storms.
1: A high-ranking FIFA council member has withdrawn his support for Gianni Infantino after the firing of fellow executive Kevin Lamour. FIFA vice president Shandor Chiani called the dismissal the last straw in a letter seen by Bloomberg. Chiani also criticised Infantino's now abandoned plan to spin off FIFA's commercial operations. Premier League CEO Richard Masters says the proposal was a mistake.
2: We obviously support the FA's position on Gianni, which is withdraw their support for him. And I think that's the right decision. We support it.
3: So you believe there should be a new FIFA president?
2: Yeah, I do. And world football needs a strong FIFA making good, strong decisions. And I think this was a significant own goal.
1: That's the Premier League's Richard Masters. The next FIFA presidential election is in March, and Infantino plans to run for a third and final four-year term.
0: Finally, to the US primaries, where voters have been deciding who will represent Democrats and Republicans in key races for a range of political roles. In Florida, Trump-backed Representative Byron Donalds won the Republican nomination to be governor. Here he is giving a victory speech.
4: My administration will be guided by three pillars: making Florida accountable, achievable, and most of all, affordable.
0: Donalds will face Democratic nominee David Jolly in the race to replace outgoing Governor Ron DeSantis in November. And in a surprise result in Florida's U.S. state primary, progressive state representative Angie Nixon won the Democratic nomination.
1: And those are your top stories on the markets. Euro Stoxx 50 futures down 0.2%. So that is a fairly moderate move when we look at what's been happening in Asia, where the MSCI Asia Pacific Index is down by 2.3%. We've had sharp drops in the Korean and Japanese markets. Bloomberg Dollar Spot Index is 0.1% weaker now. The euro is trading at 115.89. The 10-year Treasury yield down 2 basis points at 4.68% this morning.
0: Now, before we get into our top stories, another one that caught our eye this morning, Stephen, is about time travel via the medium of LinkedIn. Bloomberg Opinion's Beth Coet has been writing about this trend, and it's people essentially going back and editing details about jobs that they had years ago. It's been discovered by economists who are using the platform to mine data about the labour market. I don't think this is that bad. I think this is quite understandable. You're not necessarily don't lie, but if you are seeing what you used to do in the context of the modern workforce, surely that helps to make it relevant. You know, there might have been things that weren't such a big deal before.
1: Yeah, exactly.
0: And now I mean, you want to emphasize it.
1: If you master, you know, being a master of Microsoft Office might have been really important in a job 20 years ago, and less so today. This sort of revisionism, as Beth points out in the piece, is not new. But what's actually interesting is how it's going to be influencing the more broad view that researchers take of the labor market. Like, for example, people are inserting AI skills into jobs they had 3 or 4 years ago. So that's going to paint a picture that, in fact, everyone had great AI skills in 2022, whereas the rest of us might have just learned it after the software has emerged as well. It also begs the question of how, you know, the application process for jobs where people are using AI to help them apply for jobs, which are then being screened by AI recruiters, something that complicates the situation a little bit further.
0: Yeah, especially for those with less experience, right, less to differentiate each other from themselves from each other. How do you shine in that environment when everything's AI? But it's a great read, and that is on the terminal today from Beth Coet from Bloomberg Opinion.
1: Let's turn now to the latest UK inflation data this morning. So climbing to a four-month high driven by energy bills. Our Markets Today editor, Moina Conium, is with us for more on this. Moina, what stands out then in this data print?
5: Well, good morning. It is a inline print overall. So inflation rose to 2.9%, and that was what we expected to see, up from 2.6%. I think the thing that first struck me, and we only recently had this release across, is that the core figure was actually expected to have cooled slightly, and that didn't happen. It came in line, stayed at 2.6%. That core figure actually strips out the impact of higher energy prices. It looks at things like food. Oh, sorry, it actually excludes food as well. Sorry, but it's the general goods basket. And that is, you know, quite important to see cooling. We've been talking a lot about domestic inflation cooling. So to see that actually not going down, perhaps slightly sort of sullies the relief that maybe we would see. But it's not a particularly good, strong report either. It's just not worse than expected, which is always a good thing, I would say, these days.
0: Well, yeah, because the big debate

0: in the UK is, are we going to have second round effects from the energy shock from the Iran war? And of course, that's the debate that happens around the world. But if you have caught surprising to the upside, is that a bad sign for the Bank of England and the path ahead?
1: But I think it is to an extent, because they have been continuously saying that they can look through some of this energy shock and that it is potentially temporary. It's also beyond their control. And they've said, you know, we can't set policy to try and control energy prices.
0: So can't reopen the strait.
1: Right. There's a point where if it's higher because of energy prices, monetary policy isn't really going to help that. And in fact, it could artificially, and if it does, it's probably putting too much pressure on growth. And after, particularly, you know, we saw yesterday's jobs data a bit softer. You know, they want to be careful that they're not damaging the domestic economy by trying to respond to external factors. So I do think that that coming in higher than expected will have been I suppose it makes it slightly easier if they really do want high rates, but it certainly doesn't make their job any easier, really, in the long term.
2: If we take together the data that we've had this week, so inflation today, jobs data yesterday as well, we're, of course, still waiting to see what sort of economic plan we're going to get from the government ahead of the budget in October as well. The Chancellor of the Exchequer, John Healey, has talked about Britain's economy still being resilient and they're pointing to some of the measures that they've taken to try and bring down the cost of living for people in Britain. But I mean, what sort of picture does this give them going into that budget of the economy that they're dealing with?
1: Well, exactly. I think it does show that the cost of living isn't actually really coming down as much as they would like to see. I think, you know, we're going to expect there to be some considerable sort of action from the government, or certainly rhetorically speaking, in terms of how it's going to make things more affordable for, I think, you know, the old government was the current government, but under its old leadership, you know, talked about working people a lot. And I think that's still going to be a focus. And particularly, you know, we're seeing Andy Burnham's talking about lots of things more regionally, not in London, but things like, you know, bus fare caps. And I think it'll be very interesting to see what he does with energy prices, because it does appear that that is sort of going, it's still a major factor.
0: All right, Moana, thank you very much. That's Moana Conium from our Markets Today team. And just checking in on the market reaction, Stephen, hardly any as things stand. Yeah. The pound still a tenth of a percent higher against the dollar at $1.35. But of course, we'll wait for the gilt market reaction and the updated Bank of England bets.
2: Well, let's turn it now to the story that's been driving equities lower in Asia, the sell-off in chip stocks, investors retreating from one of the year's hottest trades. We've got Garfield Reynolds, who leads our Markets Live team in Asia, joining us now for more. Garfield, just talk us through what is driving the moves lower in chip stocks that we're seeing today.
3: Well, it's part of this growing scepticism about AI and about the extent to which the extraordinary investments that are planned and that are being made will end up paying off to the sufficiently to justify those expenses. And that's even, you know, people had been thinking that chips were immune to such concerns because everybody's going to need them. But again, there's instead the prospect of increased competition. Samsung and SK Hynix are busy, planning expansions, planning extra spending, so that all depends on will they retain market share and will the market keep growing the way it's been growing. And the sort of particular concern right now is about the financing, credit and equity financing, how much is needed, and the idea that this financing is becoming more expensive, both on the equity side and on the credit side. And so that speaks directly to the concern which is fueled by one of the other things. It's the turn that has happened, where a lot of these big tech companies, for years, they just threw off cash. They didn't have anything that they could do with it except to return it to shareholders, often through buybacks. Now they're using that cash and then turning around and borrowing, and the market is concerned that that might end up coming back to bite them.
0: Garfield, we're looking at Samsung down about 6%, SK Hynix down about 8%, the KOSPI lower more than 6%. Just put that into context for us, because we have seen a bit of a roller coaster ride for stocks on the KOSPI.

0: Oh, absolutely. And that's part of the concern too, is that the roller coaster ride keeps on going. And every time you think that, oh, okay, it's steadied down, it's become less volatile. Look, the retail leverage that a lot of people were worried about, that's been washed out. So it should be safer. You know, you should look at these companies and see that the earnings outlook remains good. So, you know, it should be time for them to rally. But instead, you have you don't have leverage so much anymore on the retail side. You don't have the retail buying so much on, you know, on that has been a big part of, you know, creating what was a relentless upside. Instead, it's up to institutional investors, and they look at the volatility that there has been and that still exists, and say, well, how willing are we to put much money to work when on any given day, sure, it could jump 10% or it could drop 10% on any given day or in any given week. And that's the sort of thing that scares off investors.
1: Can you put this together, Garfield, with what we were been reporting on yesterday, which was the government bond yields, particularly at the long end, hitting particular multi-decade highs? Now, we're slightly off that position today, but is that to say that some of those pressures have been released?
0: Well, not really. I mean, if you've got you know, a 10-year treasury at 4.6768% today instead of 4.7%, that's not a huge help for when you're looking at that as a benchmark for long-term borrowing. Yes, if you're a trader, you might well be you know, putting things in place that will give you returns on a particular day or over a particular time period. But for companies that are takers of, you know, interest rates, so to speak, that's definitely part of the concern. It's part of what makes investors more nervous about, you know, whether these parabolic profit expectations can come to fruit. It's also something of a potentially vicious circle, because a big part of what has driven long end yields up has been the competition for, you know, that is being created by these big debt sales from AI champions. So that helps to drive up government bond yields, which are then the benchmarks for corporate yields. Yeah. So it, you know, that drives that up. And then you have this concern that goes on with equities.
1: Okay.
0: At the same time that,
1: Yeah, it gets more complex down the line. Garfield, we have to leave it there, I'm afraid. Garfield Reynolds from our Markets Live team. This is Bloomberg.
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13: I think for Chair Warsh, he has been very process-focused and process-oriented. He's created several task force, and they're going to look at that. And I think there's been, you know, you look at the questions that he was asked and when would he move. He never just said, you know what, if inflation's too hot, we're going to raise rates. Mm-hmm. So I think there are concerns about how is the Fed going to define inflation? What's the Fed's reaction function? So I think his

0: adding some clarity to the reaction function, I think, can help calm the market down. And I think, you know, Tom mentioned a bond market route, but I was out on last week, and what did you see? The two-year actually rallied 8 basis points. It's the long end, and I think that's where Warsh can have some effect and get people confident that the Fed is not losing.
1: How much credit risk do you guys feel like you need to take these days, or can you just sit there and clip these coupons from the U.S. government, which I think is credit good? I don't know.
0: So a couple of things there. You know, almost half of the ag is treasuries.
1: Wow.
0: But we find a lot of opportunities in credit risk. How much credit risk do you need to take? The interesting thing about all of this hyperscaler issuance, this AI-related issuance, is that you can actually get high yields in the investment-grade corporate bond market. I think that's the more interesting thing. So, you know, picking up 90 basis points, 100 basis points over treasuries in Core Plus without a lot of additional risk feels pretty good to us.
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4: 7:21 in London. Good morning. I'm Stephen Carroll. On the markets, we're watching the plunging of chip stocks in Asia. SK Hynix now down by 7.7%. Samsung Electronics 5.8% lower. The Kospi pushed down almost 6% at this stage. The Nikkei in Tokyo down by 0.3%. And the overall MSCI Asia Pacific Index down by 2.1% as well. European stock futures, though, pretty flat actually now. So raising the earlier, pointing lower. So if the Eurostox 50 futures just down ever so slightly, so too are FTSE 100 futures this morning. Keeping an eye on the pound after the inflation print this morning, no real movement in the currency. 135.54 is where it's trading against the dollar, flat against the euro as well. So the number is pretty in line for the July inflation print, 2.9% at a headline level. The core reading coming in slightly above expectations, but no great change to the picture for the Bank of England. We'll be watching the bets on the BOE as we get towards the pricing in about 10 minutes' time. Looking towards Wall Street, just thinking about that tech sector sell-off, we've got NASDAQ futures down by 0.3%. Looking at the first trades in European government bonds this morning, we do have yields ever so slightly lower. The 10-year bund yield in Germany down by half a basis point at 3.25%. But we are thinking about this given the multi-decade highs that some of these benchmark bond rates have hit in the past couple of days. The 30-year Treasury yield had reached the highest since 2007, down 2 basis points today at 5.27%. That is your Bloomberg Radio Business Flash. Now let's take a look at some more of the stories making news around the world. US President Donald Trump has delayed 50% tariffs on billions of dollars of Canadian products for 3 days after announcing a preliminary trade deal. The announcement came less than 2 hours before the tariffs were due to take effect, with the agreement still subject to final documentation. Ukraine's former defense minister has called for fresh elections in the country, hinting at his political ambitions after his firing triggered nationwide protests. Mykhailo Fedorov says Ukraine needs a legal and safe way to restore the democratic process, even if the war with Russia continues. And the United Arab Emirates says it's cutting off trade and financial transactions with Iran until further notice after a regional escalation. The move came after the UAE said Iran fired 2 ballistic missiles towards its territory, Tehran's first confirmed attack on the Emirates since May. Those are some of our global news headlines. Well, let's turn back to the stories moving on markets. We've had the latest UK inflation print out in line with expectations, as I mentioned. But we're also thinking about how the global sell-off in chip stocks is affecting some of those pressures on bond yields as well. We've got Freya Beamish with us from more chief economist at Global Data, T.S. Lombard. Lovely to see you in studio, Freya, this morning. I might just start actually with the UK inflation print. So 2.9% the headline, the core inflation print, a little bit stronger than expected. Is there anything in this that you think perhaps changes our thoughts around the Bank of England?
5: Not really. I mean, I think it just does seem, I haven't seen the details, obviously, but it does seem to be just energy prices feeding through.
4: Yeah.
5: And I think the labour market data yesterday confirmed that the labour market is continuing to weaken, you know, on the kind of global spectrum. I'd say the UK is at the slack end. You know, even the Bank of England is sort of admitting in its research and in its reports that means that the second round effects of this specific inflation shock will be less than previously. They haven't

0: you know, the headline rhetoric from the Bank of England doesn't really kind of capture that. But as soon as you get past the sort of readout of oil prices, they do sound a lot more dovish.
1: Yeah, and if we're thinking, I suppose, about what the trajectory looks like down the line, of course, everything's very difficult to figure out because of the energy price issue as well. But, I mean, markets are pricing in a hike in December. Does that sound right to you?
0: That sounds too aggressive to me. I mean, I don't see them actually hiking. I think actually once we get through the effects of this energy shock in inflation, I think we will see inflation coming down more quickly than people expect based on their experiences over the past kind of decade or so. I think there has been a mismatch between labour demand and labour supply, largely as a result of damage to labour supply, but that's no longer the case. A lot of immigration from non-EU has cleared that in terms of supply, and demand has been so compressed for such a long period of time that we actually are operating with slack in the labour market. So when you're, it depends how much the energy shock feeds through into second round effects of inflation depends where you are in the cycle. And we finally have a stage in the UK cycle where it doesn't seem as likely to feed through into strong second round effects.
1: Do you think we might have a cut before we have a hike?
0: Yeah.
1: Yeah,
0: I do. Yeah,
1: and I suppose how far away does that look at this point, given, of course, all of the uncertainty?
0: Yeah, I think kind of next year we could see the Bank of England cutting. You know, before this shock, markets were pricing a cut. I think, especially at the long end of the curve, there's a lot of volatility there that doesn't really tell me that much about the real economy. That doesn't really tell me that much about kind of genuine inflation expectations. To caveat that, I do think that global term premium is and will continue to rise. I think that is a feature of the new kind of global macroeconomic regime where we do see more negative supply shocks, and therefore bonds are just not as good a hedge for equities as historically, and therefore investors should be compensated more through a higher term premium. I do think we're in a releveraging cycle, and that means that yields should be higher. I do think that it's systemically inflation will be higher because wage growth is going to be higher. So all of these reasons on the real economy side tell us that global yield should be higher. I just think the UK long end is very, very volatile because it's mainly a hedge fund that is clearing the market there.
1: Yeah, but I mean, so for gilts then, I mean, obviously this is something we think about constantly because of the tight fiscal space, and we've got a new government and a new budget and all of the uncertainty that comes with that as well. I mean, how much higher does John Healey need to worry about the 10-year gilt yield going?
0: Yeah, I mean, I think it is a concern, especially because when you get a shock, that's precisely when you need the government to be able to respond. But that is also when the market is sort of giving them less room to respond. I think the DMO is already adapting to the new investor ecosystem where you are more likely to see hedge funds. This is a global phenomenon, but the UK seems to be at the thin end of the wedge with regards to this. They're shortening issuance. We're probably getting to the end of QT, so some of those sort of financial effects might start to recede a little bit, but it's going to take a long time for that investor ecosystem to really evolve to a place where the UK recedes from being the most volatile bond market.
1: I mean, do you worry about places like France? We've got, of course, another fractious budget debate starting in the next couple of weeks and an election next year. You know, is this something that we'll see perhaps that volatility moving to elsewhere in Europe?
0: Yeah, absolutely. I think you know, in the end, it should all settle down. But there's a lot of volatility you have to get through in the political side and the fiscal side before you get there. I think, in a sense, the UK has sort of front run all of the bad aspects of the new regime in terms of political volatility and that negative labour supply shock. But those are global phenomena now, and that's something that is getting priced into the long end of the curve globally. And as I said, it is globally more likely that it's going to be a hedge fund that has to clear the market and not that real money, strong demand for duration that we were all used to in the 2010s. It's the reversal of that. You get these weird feedback effects where yields rise. That reduces the negative duration gap in pension funds, especially in the UK, where we have a greater weighting towards defined benefit pension funds. Mm. And therefore, you have more volatility, and that makes it more difficult for a hedge fund to actually come in and clear the market, because that increases value at risk. So you get these kind of nasty feedback effects once you get into this type of an investor ecosystem. And I don't think it tells you that much about fiscal concerns. Okay. That's in there in the mix, but I think it's overestimated in terms of the narrative.
1: All right. Okay, Freya, great to talk to you. Thanks so much for joining us in studio this morning. Freya Beamish there, Chief Economist at Global Data TS Lombard. Coming up next, we'll have a check on the markets and a reminder of our top stories.

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1: This was one of the best earnings seasons that we have seen in Europe for quite a while, and it's a pretty promising picture.
2: The UK is very vulnerable to energy shocks, and now very vulnerable to an oil price staying elevated for a long period of time.
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4: I do expect spikes of volatility to continue for the rest of the year.
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5: 7:30 in London. Good morning. I'm Stephen Carroll. 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The Kospi and Seoul 5.8% lower than MSCI Irish Pacific Index, 2.1% lower. Euro stocks 50 futures, though, actually just turned higher on the day, ever so slightly. FTSE 100 futures still pretty flat, and we're actually got some small gains being pointed to in the French and German market futures as well. So, of course, those fewer technology stocks changing the picture. For Europe, Nasdaq futures down by 0.3%, and we are looking at the Bloomberg Dollar Spot Index weakening further now, down 0.2%, as the Japanese yen is 0.3 stronger, so 159.14 this morning. To our top stories, UK inflation accelerated to a four-month high in July as a 13% rise in the energy price cap pushed up household bills. Consumer prices climbed by 2.9% from a year earlier, matching forecasts but slightly exceeding the Bank of England's projection. Further increases are expected, with the Middle East conflict adding to price pressure. Bloomberg's Moira Conyngham says that's a problem for Prime Minister Andy Burnham's promises to reduce household bills.
6: The cost of living isn't actually really coming down as much as they would like to see. I think, you know, we're going to have to see, we're going to expect there to be some considerable sort of action from the government, or certainly rhetorically speaking, in terms of how it's going to make things more affordable. And I think it'll be very interesting to see what he does with energy prices, because it does appear that that is still a major factor.
5: Moira Conyngham adds that consistently above target inflation makes it harder for the Bank of England to cut rates. Global AI stocks are falling today as higher bond yields help push investors away from one of this year's hottest trades. The multi-trillion dollar AI build-out is also making bonds more attractive than the sector's own stocks. Artificial intelligence-related debt is now yielding around 7%. And with returns beating many stock indexes this year, investors are questioning whether equities are worth the extra risk. JP Morgan Asset Management's chief market strategist for the Americas, Gabriela Santos, says this also means AI concentration risk is spreading from stocks into bonds.
7: The number one question I'm getting, it's how to diversify from the AI factor. And I think that's because there's a building nervousness that this is really, really good right now. Yeah. The earnings is just truly in a massive super cycle right now, especially for all things memory and power. However, eventually this is going to turn.
5: Santos believes the AI build-out will involve about $5.5 trillion of capital spending across public and private markets in the coming years. Goldman Sachs estimates AI-related borrowers now account for around 18% of US investment-grade issuance this year, up from just 1% 2 years ago. The Trump administration has agreed to delay 50% tariffs on billions of dollars of Canadian goods for 3 days. Bloomberg's senior US government editor Derek Woolbank says President Trump hinted a trade deal was near.
8: He said it's close. Let's say it that way. Subject to the finalization of documents was the exact way that he put it. We got a little bit of a different readout from Canadian Prime Minister Mark Carney. He wasn't quite as definitive. He said substantial progress has been made, although there is important work still to be done.
5: Bloomberg's Derek Woolbank. The Canadian dollar jumped after the announcement around 0.1% stronger against the greenback. And Apple has announced its new App Store fees in Europe to settle a competition dispute with the European Union. It will replace its core technology fee with a 5% commission on digital transactions made through apps outside its App Store. The changes are a major concession to EU regulators after a lengthy battle with Apple. And those are some of our top stories in the programme this morning. Coming up next on Bloomberg Daybreak Europe, we're going to bring you our conversation with Jake Sullivan, former National Security Advisor to President Biden, about the ongoing conflict in the Middle East. Stay with us. 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

0: Aaron Donalds won the Republican nomination for Florida governor.
1: Because of your sweat, because of your hard work, we have won a massive victory.
0: Donalds, who would be the first black governor of Florida, projected to face former Congressman David Jolly, who picked up the Democratic nod. In Wyoming, the AP projects Eric Barlow wins the Republican nomination for governor, and Harriet Hagman wins the Republican nomination for U.S. Senate and will face Democrat James Byrd. Alaska also holding primaries Tuesday. President Trump on Tuesday night announcing that 50% tariffs on Canada that were supposed to go into effect at midnight will be delayed, giving teams time to hammer out a deal. New data from the CDC shows exemptions from routine vaccines among kindergartners increased to a record 4.2% last year. That's up from 3.6% the previous school year. This is ABC News.
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8: This is a Bloomberg Money Minute. Today we hear from the Fed Reserve. In a way, minutes of the most recent Fed policy meeting are released today. Economists and the market think they should help clarify how much support on the 12-member committee there is for monetary policy tightening, including hikes to interest rates, beyond the three formal dissents registered. The minutes are backward-looking, reflecting opinions last month, and economic reports since then, including the soft job creation numbers and tame retail and wholesale inflation readings, have weakened the case for a rate hike. Tech investors will pay close attention to quarterly earnings from semiconductor maker Analog Devices. Management may be asked about a recent cybersecurity breach and the impact of its now completed acquisition of Empower Semiconductor. The U.S. consumer will factor heavily into Wall Street trading decisions ahead of those readings, as Target and TJ Maxx and Marshall's owner TJX post last quarter's earnings and sales ahead of Wall Street's opening bell. Andrew O'Day, Bloomberg Radio.
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9: On the latest edition of the Bloomberg Businessweek Daily Podcast, a conversation with Shahzad Kazi, China Beige Book COO, on the state of U.S.-China relations ahead of a planned Trump-Xi summit in September.
10: I don't necessarily align myself with the idea that wherever the U.S. tries to withdraw from a geography or something, China will try to step in. I think it can certainly embolden them, even if they don't want to take action immediately. Certainly, they may feel like they could, and potentially the probability of success goes up, if you will. So they're doing all of this. I think on the other hand, vis-a-vis even the United States, though, on the other hand, even when they're showing up here, they are taking an aggressive tack. They're saying, look, we're watching what's happening in Congress. We're watching that, you know, you guys are not blaming us for an election interference, and we don't like this. Don't try to threaten the truce. So apparently the tough talk is happening behind the scenes.
11: I think oftentimes all of us kind of look at this from the perspective of the U.S. and what's the U.S. have in it. But maybe we could bring you in to look from the vantage point of China right now, right? There are economic pressures internally. How do those play in this broader discussion?
10: The economy internally is pretty weak. Not only is the consumption side weak, the household side weak, and not only are they completely sort of failing to embark upon this economic transition that they've been talking about for, you know, decade and a half, really, yeah, certainly at least the last 5-6 years in earnest. They are failing on all those accounts, yet they are able to, because the export machinery is running, they're able to show up at the table and deal with the U.S. not just as competitors and equals, but ones that oftentimes look like they have the cards.
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1: 7:40 in London. Good morning. I'm Stephen Carroll. So as we're counting down to the start of the cash session in Europe, we're looking at Eurostoxx 50 futures slightly higher. CAC 40 futures up by 0.1%. German and UK futures are flat, though. We did have the UK inflation data out this morning in line with expectations, but climbing to a four-month high. The pound up 0.2 against the dollar at 135.52, largely unmoved. The Bloomberg Dollar Spot Index is 0.2 weaker this morning. In terms of government bonds, we are seeing the 10-year bond yield in Germany down a basis point at 3.25%, 2 basis points lower on the 10-year French yield and on the 10-year Treasury yield as well. We'll be watching, of course, the gilt market moves at the open after the inflation numbers, but not a huge change in terms of Bank of England bets. Market still pointing in a 14% chance of a hike at the next meeting, and the full hike not being priced in until the December meeting in the UK. Elsewhere, we are thinking about those couple of earnings stories still out in Europe this morning. Carlsberg narrowing its full year growth outlook towards the upper end of its range. Strong performance in soft drinks helping to underpin sales volumes in the first half. They're now expecting operating profit growth of between 4 and 6% this year. So that is an upgrade from the previous expectations. Looking at energy prices, Brent crude is up another 0.5% today, $91.47. WTI is over $85 a barrel. That is your Bloomberg Radio Business Flash. Now let's take a look at some more of the stories making news around the world. US President Donald Trump has delayed 50% tariffs on billions of dollars of Canadian goods for 3 days after announcing a preliminary trade deal. The announcement came less than 2 hours before the tariffs were due to take effect, with the agreement still subject to final documentation. Ukraine's former defense minister has called for fresh elections in the country, hinting at his political ambitions after his firing triggered nationwide protests. Mykhailo Fedorov says Ukraine needs a legal and safe way to restore the democratic process, even if the war with Russia continues. And the United Arab Emirates says it's cutting off trade and financial transactions with Iran until further notice after a regional escalation. The move came after the UAE said Iran fired 2 ballistic missiles towards its territory, Tehran's first confirmed attack on the Emirates since May. Those are some of our global news headlines. Now, President Donald Trump insists there are no talks ongoing with Iran, leaving the simmering conflict in the Middle East and control of the Strait of Hormuz in limbo. Jake Sullivan, former national security advisor to President Biden, has been discussing the situation with Joe Matthew and Kayleigh Lyons. He says the White House is running out of solutions.
2: The best option is obviously not realistically available, which would be to go back in time and not start this war in the first place, because President Trump really has put the United States in a strategic cul-de-sac with no clear way out. And really, when it comes down to it, if you stare at it squarely, there are two bad options. One is to keep this war going with all of the costs to the global economy and all of the risks of escalation and further casualties. And the other is to cut a very, very bad deal. And really, Iran is just simply upping the price for that deal with each week that goes by, adding new demands to what it would require to open the Strait of Hormuz. And I think this is the horns of the dilemma that President Trump is locked on, is that to get Iran to actually step away from keeping the strait closed, which it largely is right now, despite what he says, the United States will have to pay a very steep price, I think, in terms of frozen assets, in terms of sanctions relief, and potentially in terms of something the president previously agreed to, a very large fund for the reconstruction of Iran. And at some point, the president, I think, is going to end up having to bite the bullet and do a bad deal.
3: Jake, it's great to have you with us on Bloomberg. I'm sure that you gamed out a lot of scenarios involving Iran in your time at the White House. Did the United States, did this administration underestimate this enemy?
2: There's no doubt about it. The notion that you would conduct a regime change war, you would kill the top leader in Iran, and Iran wouldn't react by throwing everything it had back at the United States, would have been debunked immediately by any serious person in the intelligence community. So the president should have known, and I think did know, from his intelligence community that Iran would look at closing the Strait of Hormuz, would look at hitting U.S. infrastructure across the Middle East, would look at attacking neighbors in the Persian Gulf. And Iran has done all of those things. And the minute the president decided that he was going to launch a war, the end goal of which was the removal of Iran's regime, which is existential for those leaders, they were going to respond in an existential way. And so I think it was not just predictable.

0: predictable we would end up where we are, but it was predicted by a lot of people going back to the beginning of this conflict.
1: Well, of course, the president says it wasn't just about decapitation at the top of Iran's leadership. He says repeatedly, and still does to this day, that the goal is to have a denuclearized, non-nuclear Iran. And when you couple that with the president's statement on Truth Social today that no talks with Iran are ongoing or scheduled, can you reach that endgame on the nuclear program without negotiations on it?
0: There's no way. At the end of the day, the only path to verifiably blocking Iran from acquiring a nuclear weapon is a deal that includes intrusive inspections in Iran. That is something Iran would have to agree to. That requires diplomacy. It requires negotiations. I do find it interesting that you had Jared Kushner out saying there are talks ongoing, and then you have the president 24 hours later mm-hmm. saying there are no talks ongoing. These two things mm-hmm. can be squared by the definition of what talks are. Informal contacts outside of the administration, ways of passing messages back and forth, maybe that's what's unfolding and that's what Jared Kushner is referring to. But at the end of the day, there is simply no substitute for the United States sitting down with Iran, whether it's with mediators or just simply directly, as we did back in the Obama administration, and coming out with the terms of a deal that does, in fact, put a lid on Iran's nuclear program for the long term. But we've gotten so far off course of that because right now, the main point of friction is not actually the nuclear program, whatever President Trump says. It's getting the strait open. And that's trying to restore a status quo ante that existed before this war kicked off in February, before we even get to questions about a long-term deal on the nuclear file.
2: Well, as someone who has been negotiating with leaders of the Middle East for years, I wonder your thought on exactly how talks are being conducted, including people who don't even work for the administration or the government. Axios today, invoking the name Tulsi Gabbard, speaking with an Iraqi Kurdish leader with close ties to the IRGC. The administration wanted to reach out directly to the Islamic Revolutionary Guard Corps. Through this intermediary, the U.S. was delivering messages to an IRGC commander. You've got Jared Kushner at the table who does not have a clearly defined role. Is this the beginning of our problem right now, or is this somehow part of a strategy?
0: I think there are two things going on here. One, I would lay at the feet of Iran, which is that it has multiple competing power centers and a lot of people jockeying for a voice in their decision-making process. And that does make it difficult to know exactly who the right counterpart is. So I understand the administration's desire to try to get in through multiple channels. But the second thing that's going on here is you have an administration that has basically eviscerated official forms of diplomacy. You have a Secretary of State who isn't really participating in any of the major files, whether it's Ukraine or Gaza or Iran, and you've left a lot to these informal mediators. Sometimes that can work. But I think more frequently, it creates the kind of circumstance we have right now where we just simply haven't been able to get traction on a negotiation in several weeks. And it's left the United States in a very difficult position.
3: So that's Jake Sullivan, a former national security advisor to President Joe Biden, speaking to Bloomberg's Joe Matthew and Kayleigh Lyons and outlining some of the difficulties that the current administration will have in trying to de-escalate the war as well. I just note that we heard earlier from the chair of the chair emeritus of the energy market consultancy, FG Nexant, talking about exports of refined fuels in the Strait of Hormuz dwindling to almost nothing as a result of the war in the Middle East. So that's creating a big contrast with the more resilient crude oil supplies, and the refined fuels, around 5 million barrels a day of it, were exported via the Strait before the US-Iran war began in late February. And while crude flows have proved more resilient, there's been really a squeeze on that particular part of the market. And that's an interesting element to watch, as it's where we may see a greater effect on domestic energy prices in parts, particularly in Asia, where those refined fuels are exported to as well. This morning, we're looking at Brent crude up 0.6%, $91.53. Natural gas prices on the Dutch TTF benchmark are slightly lower today, down by 0.4%. Coming up next on Bloomberg Daybreak Europe, we'll have more on the stories making moves in the UK markets. We'll have Morena Conian back with us from our Markets Today team. Stay with us. 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
5: This is a Bloomberg Monday Minute. The progress Target has made toward turning its business around and recapturing its former discount chic vibe that helped inspire the alternate pronunciation Target will be closely watched today. Target opens its earnings books for the just-finished quarter, with analysts optimistic about its prospects, looking for a comparable sales increase of roughly 2.5% in stores and nearly 5% online, which would be the second positive quarter in Target's comeback efforts. Some investors will look for the company to hike its full-year forecast today. The company behind discount chains TJ Maxx, Marshalls, and HomeGoods also post results today, and growth is forecast for TJX, reflecting a consumer with far more resilience through economic shocks, including higher gas and grocery prices, than feared. When it reports today, analysts believe cosmetics giant Estée Lauder will likely tell investors that growth in the Americas returned last quarter. Reinvigorated marketing, expanded online sales, and new product launches should fuel profit gains. 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
17: 7:53 in London. Good morning. I'm Stephen Carroll. On the markets, the MSCI Asia Pacific Index down 2.2%. The Kospi in Seoul closed 5.8% lower. The Nikkei in Tokyo finishing down 3.2%. Some more pressure on chip stocks today. Also, we had news from the Chinese internet giant Baidu. Its shares slumping by more than 12% in Hong Kong. Its worst day since 2022 after its revenue missed estimate and its capex in terms of artificial intelligence also soared. So another company at the center of the AI trade. Very interesting to see the share price reaction there coming from Asia. Looking towards the European session, Euro Stoxx 50 futures are actually up by 0.1%. FTSE 100 futures slightly lower. CAC 40 and DAX futures are up by a little as well. We did have those earnings out of Carlsberg this morning, narrowing their range for profit growth this year, 4-6%. That's up from a range of 2-6% in terms of operating profits growth for this year. We're also looking to be looking at the Italian banking sector after the news that Monte dei Paschi's CEO Luigi Lovaglio may present the bank's board a plan to launch separate offers for Banco BPM and for Banca Generali. That's according to reports from El Sole 24 Ore, without saying where it obtains the information, but that would be another twist in the long-running saga of moves in the Italian banking sector. Just watching the pound after the UK inflation data this morning, up 0.2% at 135.53. That is your Bloomberg Radio Business Flash. Well, let's take a look at some of the stories that our colleagues on the Markets Today live page are following this morning. Morwenna Coneyham is back with us in studio. Morwenna, you spoke to us a little bit earlier this hour as we were just getting the first headlines of the UK inflation data. Largely in line, but it is an uptick as well. I mean, what sort of are the big takeaways from that print?
18: Yeah, so looking a bit more closely, I think we need to focus, you know, what that uptick is being driven by. And it is really household energy bills. So if you remember, the

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1: That are coming to the fore. I think, you know, this morning maybe we might see a little bit of relief in and gilts, particularly after that CPI data. Yesterday they outperformed quite considerably, actually, with shorter dated gilts not actually falling, despite that being the picture more broadly on the continent. So I think in the short term things have sort of been holding up for gilts, but obviously longer term we did see yields rising quite a bit as well. So I think it'll be interesting to see whether that follows through, but I think so far the market response to the CPI data this morning doesn't give us any reason to think that gilts won't be joining the party today.
2: Yeah, indeed, we did see the 10-year gilt yield finish over 5% yesterday, 5.08%, so that'll be in focus for markets at the open this morning as well. Any other stories of note that you're following on the markets today, live pay today? We're kind of very much the tail end of earnings season. It's not a huge amount of the earnings front to be talking about.
1: Yeah, there's not a huge amount, to be honest, on the UK front that we've looked at closely yet. We have got a few European names coming through this morning. I think one thing that will be driving a lot of sentiment today is actually the equity sell-off overnight. So semiconductor stocks in the US and Asia have been selling off, and now it's probably going to filter through to Europe. But of course, the UK itself is quite insulated from that trade, so could be positioned to outperform, particularly as actually we've got oil prices rising this morning. People are waiting for updates on the Strait of Hormuz, and that tends to obviously be negative for bonds, which actually are having an okay day, but particularly negative for stocks, except for oil stocks. And the UK has some big heavyweights there in BP and Shell, so that can usually be positive for them. But I have noticed, I think that trade has been slightly fragmenting a bit, perhaps a bit of fatigue there. We're not necessarily seeing the big impact every single day when we see these moves, so it'll be quite interesting to watch. And there could be some other individual stock news there driving things as well.
2: Yeah, well, full updates on the Markets Today live page throughout the day from Morwenna and the team. But for now, Morwenna Cunningham, thank you very much for joining us as we're counting down to that European market open. As Morwenna said, futures slightly higher for FTSE 100, up by 0.1%. Eurostox 50 futures are up by 0.2%. But that movement in oil prices, worth noting, up another 0.5% today, $91.51 for oil. And in the next hour of Bloomberg Daybreak Europe, we will be checking in with our Middle East breaking news editor, Patrick Sykes, for more on what has been happening. No great progress being reported when it comes to the Strait of Hormuz, but we will be looking to see if there are any signs of perhaps a de-escalation, although we have had some reports of fresh missiles being filed in the region this morning, so we will be looking into those coming up in the next hour of Bloomberg Daybreak Europe. Tiwa Adebayo joins me for the European Market Open. This is Bloomberg.
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2: This is Bloomberg Daybreak Europe for this Wednesday, the 19th of August from London. Coming up today:
10: inflated problems. UK inflation hits a four-month high as rising energy bills deepen a cost-of-living squeeze.
2: AI tentacles everywhere. AI bonds suck money from chip stocks as JP Morgan warns of concentration risk spreading across asset classes.
10: Taking sides. Swiss voters look set to reject tougher neutrality rules despite Russia urging them to vote yes.
2: Plus, in hot water, why unusually warm seas around Europe could intensify storms later this year.
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1: On the markets this morning, we've had a sell-off in chip stocks in Asia that left the Kospi and Seoul down 5.8%, but a pretty flat open for European markets. The Stock 600 opening without movement. The FTSE 100 is ever so slightly higher. So too is the CAC 40 in Paris. And looking at the individual movers, the likes of Swatech in France, designer and manufacturer of semiconductor materials, their shares down almost 5% at the open, but of course less exposure to that tech trade in Europe, so less to worry about on that front. We are watching those shares in Italian banks, so I'm looking at Banco Generali shares up by 1.7%. This was after a report in Italian media that Monte de Paschi's CEO may present to the bank's board a plan to launch separate offers for Banco BPM and Banca Generali. That's being reported by the Italian newspaper Il Sole 24 Ore. So that is one story that's in focus for us. Looking towards Wall Street, Nasdaq futures down by 0.1%. The Bloomberg Dollar Spot Index is 0.2% lower this morning.
2: Now to our top stories. UK inflation accelerated to a four-month high in July as a 13% rise in the energy price cap pushed up household bills. Consumer prices climbed 2.9% from a year earlier, matching forecasts but slightly exceeding the Bank of England's projection. Further increases are expected, with the Middle East conflict adding to price pressures. Bloomberg's Morwenna Conyngham says that's a problem for Prime Minister Andy Burnham's promises to reduce household bills.
3: The cost of living isn't actually really coming down as much as they would like to see. I think, you know, we're going to have to see, we're going to expect there to be some considerable sort of action from the government, or certainly rhetorically speaking, in terms of how it's going to make things more affordable. And I think it'll be very interesting to see what he does with energy prices, because it does appear that that is still a major factor.
2: Morwenna Conyngham there, as UK services inflation eased to 3.4%, offering some relief on a key measure watched by the Bank of England.
1: And turning to the global AI chip stocks, falling today as higher bond yields helped push investors away from one of this year's hottest trades. The multi-trillion dollar AI build-out is also making bonds more attractive than the sector's own stocks. Artificial intelligence-related debt is now yielding around 7%, and with returns beating many stock indexes this year, investors are questioning whether equities are worth the extra risk. JP Morgan Asset Management's chief market strategist for the Americas, Gabriela Santos, says this also means AI concentration risk is spreading from stocks into bonds.
4: You can't just think about traditional factors or sectors or regions or even asset classes, because that AI tentacle is absolutely everywhere now, and that's only going to get worse. And so really important to stress test portfolios for an AI factor.
1: Santos believes the AI build-out will involve about $5.5 trillion of capital spending across public and private markets in the coming years. Goldman Sachs estimates that AI-related borrowers now account for just 18% of US investment-grade issuance this year, up from just 1% 2 years ago. And there's been a big turnaround in SK Hynix shares after the close of trading in South Korea, after an announcement that they're going to buy back some 24 million shares worth almost $29 billion for cancellation. Those purchases to be made from August 20th. So from tomorrow, as we're thinking about how that is being received on markets, we have seen SK Hynix actually erase the big drop of over 8% in its shares in after hours trading.
2: The Trump administration has agreed to delay the imposition of a 50% tariff on billions of dollars of Canadian goods for 3 days. In a social media post just hours before the deadline, President Trump announced Canada had agreed a deal with the US. Canada's Prime Minister Mark Carney wasn't as definitive, stopping short of saying an agreement had been reached. But Bloomberg's senior US government editor Derek Warbank says the announcement signals progress in the tense relationship.
5: This is a very positive sign that we're going toward a deal. And there had been a lot of worries in Ottawa and elsewhere in Canada that this was going to be a major problem coming now. Last-ditch diplomacy pauses in effect.
2: Derek Warbank there. The Canadian dollar jumped on the announcement and is around 0.1% higher against the greenback.
1: Voters in Switzerland look set to reject a push to strengthen the country's long-standing neutrality. The proposal has also drawn an unusual intervention from Russia. Bloomberg's Ewan Potts has the story.
6: A new poll suggests that 62% of Swiss voters are likely to reject the proposal for stricter neutrality.

0: neutrality in next month's referendum. The initiative would prevent Switzerland from imposing sanctions unless they're approved by the United Nations and enshrine permanent neutrality in the constitution. The campaign was sparked by Switzerland's decision to adopt EU sanctions against Russia over the war in Ukraine. Moscow has urged voters to back the proposal, prompting criticism after a Russian foreign ministry spokesperson invoked Switzerland's actions during World War II. In London, I'm Ewan Potts, Bloomberg Radio.
1: Europe's heat waves are now threatening to cause intense storms later this year. Research from World Weather Attribution found the Mediterranean Sea is heating up twice as fast as the average ocean, with surface temperatures in June more than 6 degrees Celsius hotter than normal in some places. Climate scientists say the record high sea temperatures will give more energy to storms.
2: A high-ranking FIFA council member has withdrawn his support for Gianni Infantino after the firing of fellow executive Kevin Lamour. FIFA vice president Sandor Chagny called the dismissal the last straw in a letter seen by Bloomberg. Chagny also criticised the Infantino's now abandoned plan to spin off FIFA's commercial operations. Premier League CEO Richard Masters says the proposal was a mistake.
3: We obviously support the FA's position on Gianni, which is withdraw their support for him. And I think that's the right decision. We support it.
4: So you believe there should be a new FIFA president?
3: Yeah, I do. And world football needs a strong FIFA making good, strong decisions. And I think this was a significant own goal.
2: It's Premier League's Richard Masters. The next FIFA presidential election is in March, and Infantino plans to run for a third and final four-year term.
1: And to the US primaries now. Tight results in Alaska set the state up for one of the most fiercely contested races in November that could tip control of the US Senate. Democrat Mary Pattola had 46% of the vote, and incumbent Republican Senator Dan Sullivan had 45% in early hours Washington time, with just under half of precincts reporting. Meanwhile, in Florida, Trump-backed Representative Byron Donalds won the Republican nomination to be governor. Here he is giving a victory speech.
5: My administration will be guided by three pillars: making Florida accountable, achievable, and most of all, affordable.
1: Donalds will face Democratic nominee David Jolly in the race to replace outgoing Governor Ron DeSantis in November. And in a surprise result in Florida's U.S. Senate primary, progressive state representative Angie Nixon won the Democratic nomination.
2: And those are your top stories on the markets. The Stock 600 is up slightly. The FTSE 100 a tenth of 1% higher this morning on Wall Street. Nasdaq futures are 0.2 lower. And we are watching SK Hynix shares now giving back some of that loss. So we're talking about SK Hynix shares down around 2% in post-market trading after the announcement of their share buyback, which had lifted their shares from an earlier sell-off.
1: Now, in a moment, we'll bring you more on those UK inflation figures, plus a bit more about the situation in the Middle East. But first, there's a story that's caught our eye this morning. It's about time travel, but not in the way you might think, through the medium of LinkedIn.
2: So Bloomberg's delighted to announce time travel, perhaps honoured.
1: Of course. Well, Bloomberg's opinion writer Beth Cowart has been writing about this trend of people going back and changing details about jobs they had years ago. It has quite an interesting origin story. It's actually discovered by economists who were using LinkedIn to mine data about the labour market, and they found that between 2020 and 2026, nearly one-fifth of US LinkedIn users went back and edited descriptions or titles of jobs that they had previously. That's quite staggering, but I suppose you can't blame them. You know, it's a famously difficult job market at the moment. We had that data out earlier this week that showed UK employers shed more workers in July and job vacancies hit a fresh five-year low. So perhaps this is just people trying to survive in what seems to be a very tough environment.
2: Yeah, I mean, as Beth points out, polishing your CV is sort of a tale as old as time that you'd want to update it. But I suppose the bigger impact that she's seeing, and that's what the economists are noting in this as well, is that it may actually give us a false impression when we look back on where things have been evolving in the labour market. If people are saying, going back to 2022, for example, that they were ChatGPT experts within a week of it being released, or that they had more interaction with AI then, is that going to skew how we view the evolution of the labour market over AI? Really interesting thought around, I suppose, how people are making those perhaps discreet edits on their LinkedIn profiles. Bloomberg.com/opinion is where you'll find it.
1: Well, let's get more now on the UK inflation data showing prices picking up from last month, but in line with expectations. It's the first increase in the headline inflation rate since March. Joining us now with more is Anna Andrade, Bloomberg Economics Europe.

0: economist, Anna, it's a slight upside surprise on core inflation, but is it enough really to shift the Bank of England from its hold and wait approach on rates?
1: Hi, good morning. I think not. I think overall it was a round of decent data for the BUE. Obviously, we had headline inflation rising to 2.9%, as you said, from 2.6%. But that rise was largely expected and due to the update of Ofgem's energy price cap, which meant that household bills, utility bills increased. And that really just reflected the rise in gas prices that we've seen since the start of the Iran war, which hadn't yet fed through consumers because of the way that the pricing mechanism works here in the UK. So there's no big surprises there. The other piece of uncomfortable news maybe in the data was the lack of progress in underlying price pressure. So we have all these measures of underlying services inflation that tracked really like the underlying price price pressure in the economy. And they have been ticking down in recent months, which has been really welcomed by the BUE and has given it scope to stay on hold. Now, in July, that progress wasn't there, but we're not too concerned. We think that's probably reflects some base effects in hospital services. And so I think if you take a step back and you see that headline inflation came broadly in line, there were no big surprises, and also that food inflation, a surprise to the downside, and that's, you know, very important for the BUE because food acts plays an outsized role in the formation of household energy expectations. We think there's not much here to change the BUE's thinking right now.
2: Okay, and taken with yesterday's labour market data and that softness that was emerging, the drop in vacancies notable in particular, how does this set us up for the budget in October, which is perhaps going to be the next big event when we're thinking about the UK economy?
1: Yeah, so I think the lack of news in today's CPI data and also in yesterday's jobs market data is quite significant for the central bank. We've seen at the July meeting that there was not a lot of appetite for rate hikes from the majority of the committee. And when you look at the explanation of most policymakers' thinking, you see that, you know, including Governor Andrew Bailey, you see that most of them recognize that, yes, you know, headline inflation is high, there are upside risks to the inflation outlook, but actually they've taken some reassurance in the fact that, as I said earlier, we've seen this sort of sustained progress on underlying inflation, domestic generated inflation, and the jobs market remains weak. And that will obviously help the Bank of England dealing with this energy shock, because it just essentially means that an increase in prices has less chances of feeding through higher pay gains, so of leading to more persistent effects. And so if you look at today at the data this week, that narrative essentially remains intact. We still see some weakness in the jobs market, and headline inflation hasn't really surprised. So I think the Bank of England has room to keep to its wait and see approach. Regarding the budget, obviously, that's a big question mark for the outlook. We've seen from what Andy Burnham has been saying. I mean, we don't know the details of his agenda yet. We need to wait for the budget. It seems that there's a risk towards higher spending, but we still don't know how that will be funded. And right now, I think the BUE won't be focused on that. It will get there once the October budget comes. I think right now the BUE is still very much focused on the Iran war and on monitoring, you know, the path of energy prices. We've seen energy prices increasing in recent days, and also monitoring second round effects. So right now, the Iran war is still front and center for the BUE.
0: Okay, well, a lot to watch there ahead of the next MPC meeting for the BUE in September, and then the budget after that. Thank you for that update. That's Anna Andrade, Bloomberg Economics Europe economist.
2: Now in the Middle East, President Trump insists there are no talks ongoing with Iran. This as the hard line from the White House comes as reports of missiles being fired at ships in the Strait continue. We've got our Middle East breaking news editor Patrick Sykes with us for more. Patrick, what is the latest that we're hearing this morning in terms of what's happening around the Gulf?
3: Morning, yes. Yeah. So basically, the direct confrontation between the US and Iran appears to be on hold. And what we have instead are these isolated attacks on US partners or allies in the region, in the Gulf in particular, mostly being, interestingly, denied by Iran. We had a few days ago, there was a drone attack on the Prime Minister of Iraqi Kurdistan's office. And then just overnight, we had this missile attack.

0: against the UAE. In both cases, Iran denied being connected to those attacks, and it suggested that they might be false flag operations designed to implicate Iran in a new escalation of tensions. So we've got this indirect conflict kind of coming back to the surface. Meanwhile, the US is promising to ramp up the economic pressure on Iran. I think, obviously in place of a return to that hotter stage of the conflict that we saw previously.
1: And we've been in this situation where sort of talks have stalled for a while now. Do you think that the wider Middle East is preparing for this conflict really to drag into the long term?
0: They'll be looking for ways to draw a line under it. They've seen that the US doesn't appear to have the appetite to bring it to some kind of definitive conclusion. Meanwhile, they've got to make do and live with Iran as a neighbor in some way or form. I think that's why, for example, we saw just recently Saudi, Turkey, and Pakistan coming to this reaching this mutual defense agreement, right? That in theory, as in NATO, one country would come to the aid of the others in the event of an attack, or that an attack on one would be considered an attack on all. All the details around that still remain very provisional, and I think it'll be tested in the weeks and months to come. But what it does show is that countries in the region are positioning for a kind of security environment in which the US is less present, and by extension, they have to take more responsibility for security themselves.
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12: When it comes down to it, if you stare at it squarely, there are two bad options. One is to keep this war going with all of the costs to the global economy and all of the risks of escalation and further casualties. And the other is to cut a very, very bad deal. And really, Iran is just simply upping the price for that deal with each week that goes by, adding new demands to what it would require to open the Strait of Hormuz. And I think this is the horns of the dilemma that President Trump is locked on, is that to get Iran to actually step away from keeping the Strait closed, which it largely is right now, despite what he says, the United States will have to pay a very steep price, I think, in terms of frozen assets, in terms of sanctions relief, and potentially in terms of something the president previously agreed to, a very large fund for the reconstruction of Iran. And at some point, the president, I think, is going to end up having to bite the bullet and do a bad deal.
13: Jake, it's great to have you with us on Bloomberg. I'm sure that you gamed out a lot of scenarios involving Iran in your time at the White House. Did the United States, did this administration underestimate this enemy?
12: There's no doubt about it.

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3: 8:21 in London. Good morning. I'm Stephen Carroll. So we're looking at the Stoxx 600, just slightly lower on the day. So too is the FTSE 100. The CAC 40 in Paris, though, up by 0.2%. So the story of the sell-off in the chip stocks in Asia being tempered, of course, in the European session, with fewer names in that space to be concerned about. Although we are looking at Swatek in Paris down by 4.5% in trading. Carlsberg shares down by over 2% after their results out this morning, expecting their operating profit growth of between 4% and 6%. That's an improvement on the 2% to 6% range they had given earlier in the year. Looking towards Wall Street, S&P E-mini futures are flat. Nasdaq futures are down by 0.1%. It does seem like there's been a sentiment shift in the market since SK Hynix announced that big share buyback of almost $29 billion worth of shares, which helped to erase a lot of their losses from the session. And after hours trading, shares are just slightly lower on the day. Looking at the bond space, we have got yields coming down in Europe. 10-year gilt yields down 2 basis points at 5.05%. 10-year bond yield in Germany down a basis point, and the 10-year treasury is 2-year, but 10-year treasury yield is down 2 basis points as well. On currency markets, the Bloomberg Dollar Spot Index 0.2 weaker. The pound's up by 0.1% at 135.48. That is your Bloomberg Radio Business Flash. 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
4: Thank you, Stephen. US President Donald Trump has delayed 50% tariffs on billions of dollars of Canadian products for 3 days after announcing a preliminary trade deal. The announcement came less than 2 hours before the tariffs were due to take effect, with the agreement still subject to final documentation. Ukraine's former defense minister has called for fresh elections in the country, hinting at his political ambitions after firing triggered nationwide protests. Mykhailo Fedorov says Ukraine needs a legal and safe way to restore the democratic process, even if the war with Russia continues. And the United Arab Emirates says it's cutting off trade and financial transactions with Iran until further notice after a regional escalation. The move came after the UAE said Iran fired 2 ballistic missiles towards its territory, Tehran's first confirmed attack on the Emirates since May. Those are some of our global news headlines.
3: Tiwa, thank you very much. Now, OpenAI is rolling out a version of ChatGPT for teenagers. The model has features that prioritize digital safety and education. The AI company is targeting the product at what it calls the first AI generation for students. The release of the model comes out on the same day Meta was taken to court, accused of deliberately designing Facebook and Instagram to keep children compulsively engaged. Lauren Jonas is OpenAI's head of youth well-being. Bloomberg's Ed Ludlow asked her how the new model works.
5: So ChatGPT for Teens is a dedicated, learning-focused experience for teens with built-in safeguards for this particular demographic. You know, 9 of 10 teens are using ChatGPT for learning, and so our goal here is to make this an incredible learning tool for teenagers.
6: Lauren, I don't know that I'm a power user of ChatGPT. I use an enterprise version that Bloomberg provides to me, right? But I think it's interesting to put them side by side. Is there a fundamental difference in the models underpinning ChatGPT for teens versus the version I'm using, for example? Is there a design difference between the two?
5: There's not a difference in the power of the models, but there's a difference in the safeguards. The goal here is age-appropriate safeguards for teenagers. So we have model policies that are different for teens. The way the models should respond is different for teenagers. So that's the fundamental difference that you see between those two experiences.
6: Could we get specific on that? What are the guardrails that you've put in place for teenagers?
5: Yeah, numerous. So at the model level, we have advised, you know, by the American Psychological Association and a number of third parties, model policies that we publish that are different for teenagers. So this is around harmful content of a number of different kinds. This is based on a teen's developmental life stage and where they are. Additionally, product differences. So as you're seeing on the screen now, this is a really learning-focused experience.

0: experience. Teens have the ability to put themselves into a study-only experience. We call this study mode. Have the product respond to them in a study-only way during certain hours of the day, invoke quizzes and what have you to make this a really robust learning experience.
1: Find that very interesting. So this is analogous with social media in the context of verification. How do you know that a user of ChatGPT for teens is a teen, is within the sort of ages 13 to 17 that you're going after with this new tool?
0: Yeah, so AI is very different than social media. It's a fundamentally different product. But in terms of identifying who's a teen, we do this a couple of different ways. It's a layered approach. Some folks tell us they're teenagers, in which case they get the ChatGPT for teens experience by default. We also have built a model ourselves that we call age estimation or age prediction. If a person is predicted as under the age of 18, they will also get this experience by default.
1: Can we add the backstory? What catalyzed the decision to say, okay, we need and we will launch ChatGPT for teens?
0: We have been working on teens at OpenAI for a number of years. This is just really focusing on the use case that we see teens engaging with in the product. Again, the vast majority of use on ChatGPT is learning, and so the goal here is to make it the most robust learning tool that it can be. And so that's our focus here. We also co-design this product with teens and their parents, and this is a lot of what they ask for. Teens love this. They want to continue to learn, and they love these features.
1: You know, learning is done in the context of education, which is done in the context of schools, right? And how much is that a part of the plan to go out to the education system throughout this country and outside of the United States and work with academic institutions, say, like, look, here is a tool you can use school-wide as part of the to learn set curriculums, et cetera?
0: We have a partnership with the American Federation of Teachers that we're thrilled by, and we have teacher-specific tools, and we're thrilled to support teachers in their teaching journey. But ChatGPT is not in schools today across the country, and that's a very deliberate choice on our part. We have been very slow and very thoughtful to introduce this into schools, but are thrilled to partner with the American Federation of Teachers and others to make sure we're serving that demographic.
1: But there will be an action taken to get ChatGPT for teens into schools.
0: We have no immediate plans. We're starting with teachers and really focused on teachers and administrators and making sure that the folks that surround the teen are well supported.
1: So it sounds like, you know, in terms of real terms, how teenagers are using ChatGPT today and will use ChatGPT for teens, it's outside of school hours. It's at home in the evenings. And therefore, it sounds like there's an element of supervision. So how do the parents get brought into this, Lauren? Is that sort of formalized parents' oversight of the use of the tool?
0: Yeah, great question. So we have parental controls. We launched parental controls about a year ago. We were the first in the industry as part of parental controls to launch what we call parent safety notification. So that is, you know, if a teen is on the platform and they're having a hard time, we notify that parent that they're having a hard time, give them enough information to take an action. But there are, as part of our ChatGPT for Teens launch, additional parental controls. You know, parents have the ability to put their teenager into what we call study hours. So that is, ChatGPT will only be in a study mode. It'll ask follow-up questions, make sure the teen is learning the material. So, you know, again, like teachers, the goal here is to make sure that the folks that surround the teen are well supported.
1: Lauren, another area where the technology is analogous with what we've seen in social media is a teenager's relationship with the technology for emotional support. You know, to engage with ChatGPT for advice, to confide in, etc. How much have you considered that and formalized that in terms of policy and guardrails?
0: Yeah, so these policies are formalized, and we continue to build on these and have built on them with ChatGPT for Teens. With this launch, we added to our reliance policy. The model should not be a friend to teens. It should not be sentient. It should not claim any of this for teens. Again, the goal is that this is a tool for teenagers and nothing more. And so with this launch, we continue to build on these policies and these safeguards for teens with the American Psychological Association, with Moonshot, with the American Federation of Teachers to make sure that we're getting this right.
2: So that was OpenAI's Head of Youth Wellbeing, Lauren Jonas, speaking there to Bloomberg Tech's Ed Ludlow. Coming up next, we'll have a check on the markets.
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5: The UK is very vulnerable to energy shocks, and now very vulnerable to oil price staying elevated for a long period of time.
6: We would not expect bankers to be fond of bank tax, and we would expect them to warn that if the UK implements bank taxes, there will be a negative impact, not just on banking, but on the economy as a whole.
7: I do expect spikes of volatility to continue for the rest of the year.
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8: It's 8:31 a.m. here in London. I'm Tiwa Adebayo.
2: And I'm Stephen Carroll. 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The CAC 40 in Paris is 0.3 higher. The FTSE 100 is flat, so too is the DAX. We do have bond yields rising. On the 10-year gilt yield, up by 3 basis points to 5.05%. The Bloomberg Dollar Spot Index, 0.2 weaker this morning.
8: Now to our top stories. Global AI chip stocks are falling today as higher bond yields help push investors away from one of the year's hottest trades. The multi-trillion dollar AI build-out is also making bonds more attractive than the sector's own stocks. Artificial intelligence-related debt is now yielding around 7%. And with returns beating many stock indexes this year, investors are questioning whether equities are worth the extra risk. JP Morgan Asset Management's chief market strategist for the Americas, Gabriela Santos, says this also means AI concentration risk is spreading from stocks into bonds.
9: The number one question I'm getting, it's how to diversify from the AI factor. And I think that's because there's a building nervousness that this is really, really good right now. Yeah. The earnings is just truly in a massive super cycle right now, especially for all things memory and power. However, eventually this is going to turn.
8: Gabriela Santos believes the AI build-out will involve about $5.5 trillion of capital spending across public and private markets in the coming years. That's as South Korean chipmaker SK Hynix announced a share buyback worth the equivalent of $28.6 billion as record AI-driven cash flows fuel investor returns. The news helped their shares recover from a drop of more than 8% during today's global sell-off in chip stocks.
2: UK inflation accelerated to a four-month high in July as a 13% rise in the energy price cap pushed up household bills. Consumer prices climbed 2.9% from a year earlier, matching forecasts, but slightly exceeding the Bank of England's projection. Further increases are expected, with the Middle East conflict adding to price pressures across economies.
8: The Trump administration has agreed to delay 50% tariffs on billions of dollars of Canadian goods for 3 days. Bloomberg senior U.S. government editor Derek Wolbank says President Trump hinted a trade deal was near.
10: He said it's close. Let's say it that way. Subject to the finalization of documents was the exact way that he put it. We got a little bit of a different readout from Canadian Prime Minister Mark Carney. He wasn't quite as definitive. He said substantial progress has been made, although there is important work still to be done.
8: Bloomberg's Derek Wolbank. The Canadian dollar jumped on the announcement around 0.1% stronger against the greenback.
2: And Apple has announced new app store fees in Europe to settle a competition dispute with the European Union. It will replace its core technology fee with a 5% commission on digital transactions made through its apps outside its app store. The changes are a major concession to EU regulators after a long-running battle with Apple.
8: And those are some of our top stories. Straight ahead on Daybreak Europe, we'll be discussing the markets with Aliki Rufiak, who's portfolio manager at Robeco. That's as we continue to see this global sell-off in semiconductor stocks deepening as investors are retreating based on rising yields. This is Bloomberg.
11: ABC News, I'm Dave Packer. President Trump tonight announcing that 50% tariffs on Canada that were supposed to go into effect at midnight will be delayed, giving teams time to hammer out a deal. We're now getting results from Wyoming's primaries. The AP projects Eric Barlow wins the Republican nomination for governor, and Harriet Hageman wins the Republican nomination for U.S. Senate and will face Democrat James Byrd. In tonight's Florida primary, Congressman Byron Donalds wins the Republican nomination for Florida governor, And former Representative David Jolly picked up the Democratic nod. Ukrainian forces are carrying out one of their biggest drone attacks on Russia since the war started.
12: Russia launching a wave of attacks hitting Kharkiv, killing at least 10 people. We heard from President Zelensky. He said that they will definitely respond. He called it a brutal attack. So I think it's fair to say that these tit-for-tat attacks that we've been seeing recently, they are looking like they will continue.

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7: This is a Bloomberg Money Minute. Fewer things sold, but at higher prices. That has been the key to profitability lately for product sellers in multiple categories, from coffee to cars. Now we hear from a home seller. Toll Brothers, which specializes in luxury properties, says it sold 10% fewer homes last quarter than a year ago, but it charged 2.5% more on average. Toll CEO calls the results solid, but adds that the market remains challenging. This year's World Cup tournament was hailed as much a victory for overseas visitors finding slices of Americana as for its on-field play. And one of those slices, ranch dressing, enjoyed a big sales spike. But that's over now. Citing data from Nielsen IQ, an analyst with TD Cowen says sales of salad dressing, including ranch, have tumbled in the past 4 weeks. Kraft salad dressings down 20%, Hidden Valley Ranch down 5%, as people cut back consumption of leafy greens and salads amid the outbreak of cyclospora. Andrew O'Day, Bloomberg Radio.
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8: On the latest edition of the Bloomberg Intelligence podcast, a conversation with Lindsay Dutch, our consumer hardline senior analyst, on Home Depot's results.
9: So I think that the second quarter beat was really more on the consumer side than the pro side. But you're absolutely right that the pros are becoming a more and more important piece of the business for Home Depot. They want to serve that customer better. They think that growth going forward is better. That is a $700 billion addressable market, a huge market growing very quickly. So the pro remains important. Pro spending is solid. You know, they still have same expectations for SRS, which is an acquisition that they made, you know, this year, grow mid-single digits organically. But 2Q was really about the DIY consumer.
10: The first half, I mean, that top line of 5% looks pretty good to me. And it looks like their guidance, if I'm reading it right, is looking for a slower growth in the second half. What are they saying about that?
9: So the top line, you know, there's some acquisitions in there that's sort of helping that top line exceed organic growth. Same store sales, though, 1.7%, the best in a couple of years. That was really driven, you know, Canada was strong, Mexico was strong, but the U.S. even put up a 1.3%. And it seemed like, you know, some of their spring assortment did very well. Big ticket items, think grills, patio furniture, gardening items. It seems that they did pretty well in the quarter. Same store sales were building. June stronger than May, July stronger than June. So pretty solid. But then there's a lot of caution, as you mentioned, Paul, when we look at the outlook, that back half looks like there could be, you know, a pullback.
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12: 8:40 in London. Good morning. I'm Stephen Carroll. On the markets, we're looking at the Stock 600 slightly higher this morning. The FTSE 100 also up slightly. The CAC 40 in Paris 0.3% higher. So a different picture to what we had in Asia, where the sell-off in chip stocks had driven the likes of the Kospien Seoul down by 5.8%. The Nikkei in Tokyo 3.2% lower. It is usual that, given that we have fewer technology shares dominating those indexes in Europe, to have the similar magnitude of sell-off. But I will also note the development with SK Hynix, this announcement of this massive share buyback as well, which helped to erase all of their losses in the after-hours session. So their shares actually in after-hours trading in South Korea slightly higher now on the day. They'd been as much as 8% lower during the trading session there. So looking towards Wall

0: Street Nasdaq futures also paring their losses, now down by only a 0.1%. S&P E-minis are flat at the moment. Elsewhere in markets, we're keeping an eye on bond yields after we've seen those multi-decade highs for many of the long end yields in trading yesterday. The 10-year gilt yield down 3 basis points, so too is the 30-year 10-year treasury yield, 2 basis points lower this morning at 4.68%. We also had the UK inflation numbers out this morning, in line with expectations, but perhaps giving a little bit of comfort to the bond markets in the UK that there was no unpleasant surprises there. Looking at the pound, it's 2/10 stronger against the US dollar at 135.54, but the dollar is 2/10 weaker on the Bloomberg Dollar Spot Index. That's also helping, by the way, to lift the yen a little, which is 3/10 stronger now. 159.17 is where that's trading against the US dollar. Oil prices creeping a little bit higher again, with no signs of developments in any peace talks between the US and Iran. So Brent crude's up by 0.3%, at $91.33. That is your Bloomberg Radio Business Flash. Now, with more on what's going on around the world, here is Tiwa Adebayo.
1: Thank you, Stephen. US President Donald Trump has delayed 50% tariffs on billions of dollars of Canadian goods for 3 days after announcing a preliminary trade deal. The announcement came less than 2 hours before the tariffs were due to take effect, with the agreement still subject to final documentation. Ukraine's former defense minister has called for fresh elections in the country, hinting at his political ambitions after his firing triggered nationwide protests. Mykhailo Fedorov says Ukraine needs a legal and safe way to restore the democratic process, even if the war with Russia continues. And the United Arab Emirates says it's cutting off trade and financial transactions with Iran until further notice after a regional escalation. The move came after the UAE said Iran fired 2 ballistic missiles towards its territory, Tehran's first confirmed attack on the Emirates since May. Those are some of our global news headlines.
0: Tiwa, thank you very much. Well, let's turn back to the stories that are moving markets. Another volatile day in chip stocks, bringing that AI trade back to the fore as we're thinking about what the impact of higher yields is going to be on that sector too. Let's discuss with Aliki Rufiak now, portfolio manager at Robeco. Good morning. Great to see you with us in studio. I mean, let's, I suppose, start there with the movements we're seeing in the AI trade. We've been a fairly bumpy, I suppose, 6 weeks or more when it comes to chip stocks and the huge sell-offs we've seen in Asia. Is this a return to that sort of volatility? How are you reading where things are at the moment in the AI trade?
2: I think if I look at the beginning of the week and in terms of what has happened in equity markets, there we have clearly see some weakness, and this comes at the back that equity markets, they start to become again a hostage to the Middle Eastern conflict. As we saw rising bond yields, this of course has prompted that weakness to return. However, looking back in July, when we have seen a very big deleveraging in the market, particularly affecting semiconductors and some AI beneficiaries, we also saw the last couple of weeks of August a reversal of this momentum, negative momentum trend towards more positive territory. So buyers are coming back to the market. And from a fundamental perspective, if we look at the latest earnings, particularly in the US and Europe, we see that those have been strong. For us, we take confidence from the fact that earnings growth is broadening out outside the tech sector, and obviously these very significant capex plans that are currently happening are also providing some positive cash flows to the whole supply chain and benefit more broader equity market sectors.
1: And Aliki, you mentioned those rising bond yields. I know you're slightly more positive on emerging market debt, though. I wonder, are you seeing a difference in terms of risk profile when you look to that part of the world?
2: Our more kind of like favorable view on emerging market debt is also a medium-term view, and this is underpinned by our view on a weaker dollar. We've seen that also playing out more recently as inflation data in the US last week, both on the consumer and producer side, have come in line or slightly below expectations, and the repricing of Fed policy rates towards kind of like a more halt or a more dovish stance by the Fed has helped the weaker dollar and supported this part of the universe. Now, we are currently in an environment where interest rate volatility has increased, and we are also, from a risk management perspective, getting a better

0: risk profile as the duration of emerging market local currency denominated index is lower if we compare it with a global developed market government bond index.
1: Okay, I'm interested in your view on European sovereign bonds as well, because of course we're talking about these multi-decade highs in many parts of the bond market at the moment, but the question of, I suppose, what the impact of higher energy prices is going to be on European economies still quite unclear given the uncertainty in the Middle East. So you're adding exposure at the short end of the curve. Tell us why.
0: So we've seen already ECB hiking rates in June, right? So the risk for inflation is more tilted to the upside in the short term. However, we also think that this inflation risk is more transitory in nature. If we look at past oil supply shock episodes, we expect oil prices to be between $80 and $90 over the next 6 to 12 months from the start of the shock. And this is where we are now. If we see a de-escalating scenario happening over the next few months, then that means that oil price would come down, and this would be also beneficial for the short end of the curves. As it stands now, central banks are likely to be more cautious, reading the inflation prints going forward. And also the other very important point to note is second round effects this time around compared with what we've seen during 2022 are much more contained.
2: I'm interested then in your view on commodities. You noted that the inflation risk could be transitory. Of course, we are still seeing uncertainty, persistent uncertainty in the Middle East, far away from a resolution, it seems. How is that affecting your exposure to commodities? And specifically, what are your hedges against that volatility?
0: We have been underweight commodities, but we have closed this underweight. We went back to neutral. The reason being is obviously the energy part of the commodity index is currently well supported as oil prices have increased. And for us, this is kind of a short-term hedge in the portfolios. We have also a more constructive view on industrial metals, as we believe that demand for electrification, but as well the transition to a greener economy, is likely to be expedited given the fact that oil prices remain elevated. So this would be a good substitute for countries that they are looking for alternative energy sources. And finally, in terms of tail risk hedging, yes, we also know that short term the volatility is likely to remain elevated, and we like currencies that are sensitive to the price fluctuation of oil, like the Norwegian krona, where we also see a positive carry relative to the euro.
1: Okay, really interesting. Aliki, great to have you with us in studio. Thanks very much for your time this morning. That's Aliki Rufiak there, who's portfolio manager at Robeco. And interesting to point to that strength in metals, as we've seen that reflected in some of the earnings from the mining companies, the likes of BHP this week, being drastically helped by the jump in copper prices. So that's another theme that we're thinking about in the broadening of not only the AI trade, but the broader trend towards electrification and replacement of other energy sources too, which has become such a central question as oil and gas prices have been rising during the conflict in the Middle East. So a really interesting discussion there about some of those broader trends on markets.
2: Well, coming up on Daybreak Europe, we're going to be taking a look at the stocks moving markets in the first hour of European trading. We'll be joined by our reporter, Chloe Mellet, and we'll take a look at some stocks, including the likes of Carlsberg, which is nudging its outlook higher on stronger demand. That's all coming up. This is Bloomberg.

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7: This is a Bloomberg Money Minute. Today we hear from the Fed Reserve. In a way, minutes of the most recent Fed policy meeting are released today. Economists and the market think they should help clarify how much support on the 12-member committee there is for monetary policy tightening, including hikes to interest rates, beyond the three formal dissents registered. The minutes are backward-looking, reflecting opinions last month. And economic reports since then, including the

0: Off job creation numbers and tame retail and wholesale inflation readings have weakened the case for a rate hike. Tech investors will pay close attention to quarterly earnings from semiconductor maker Analog Devices. Management may be asked about a recent cybersecurity breach and the impact of its now completed acquisition of Empower Semiconductor. The U.S. consumer will factor heavily into Wall Street trading decisions ahead of those readings, as Target and TJ Maxx and Marshall's owner TJX post last quarter's earnings and sales ahead of Wall Street's opening bell. Andrew O'Day, Bloomberg Radio.
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7: Jared Bernstein, former White House Council of Economic Advisors Chair.
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13: 8:53 in London. Good morning. I'm Stephen Carroll. Looking at the markets, the Stock 600 slightly lower now, but really just barely moving. The FTSE 100 also in a similar position. The CAC 40 up by 0.3%. But that earlier sell-off in AI stocks in Asia being relieved not only by the fact that there are fewer technology companies in Europe, but also the news from SK Hynix of this big share buyback that's actually turned their shares positive in after-hours trading in South Korea. That's after they dropped by as much as 8% earlier in the session. Looking towards Wall Street, Nasdaq futures are now just slightly lower on the day. They're also pairing their earlier losses. S&P E-minis have just turned slightly positive. Treasury yields coming down today. We are seeing the 10-year Treasury yield down 2 basis points at 4.69%. The 10-year gilt yield is down 3 basis points at 5.05% after we had the latest inflation data out this morning, and a small rally being registered in other European bond markets today as well. Energy prices continue to rise, up 0.7 for WTI and Brent crude. Brent's up $91.64. Today, the Bloomberg Dollar Spot Index 0.2 weaker. The euro is trading at 115.96. That is your Bloomberg Radio Business Flash.
14: Thank you, Stephen. Well, let's take a look at some of the stocks on the move today in Europe. I'm Tiwa Adebayo alongside Stephen Carroll, and we're joined by Bloomberg reporter Chloe Melly. Chloe, Carlsberg has nudged its outlook higher on stronger demand for soft drinks, but how are investors reading this?
15: Well, it's quite interesting for Carlsberg because the shares are actually down this morning, despite, as you said, it narrowing its guidance towards the top end of its guidance range. And so what investors seem to be focused on a bit more than this higher outlook is the fact that volumes were actually weaker than expected over the first half of the year, and that was primarily driven by a lot of weakness in the Asian market and the Chinese market in particular, which represents about 20% of profit. So it's obviously a very important market for Carlsberg, and it really disappointed investors. The company did actually benefit from quite good cost discipline, which meant that the lower volumes did not necessarily translate into weaker profits, and it was able to nudge that profit outlook a bit higher. But it still indicates, of course, that this underlying demand really is struggling to recover in those key markets. And we've seen, you know, a pretty mixed first half across the board for that beer sector, that alcohol sector in general. The World Cup had been, of course, a quite a significant boost. But then at the same time, we have this weaker consumer confidence, weighing on performance and this broader decline in alcohol consumption in places like the US and Europe, which is, of course, now a really big challenge for all of the

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1: In the second half of the year, over that second half for all of those tanker companies, a lot of which are based in Asia, you know, names like Costco Shipping, for example. But one of the big beneficiaries that is in Europe is going to be Frontline. And so we are seeing that in those shares this morning jumping higher.
2: Okay, well, that's on the US-Iran tensions in the Middle East. But to a different sector now, medical devices. Smith & Nephew are hitting its lowest since May on the departure of the CFO. Can you tell us more?
1: Yeah, so this is really all about this kind of management uncertainty. So the CFO is leaving, and according to analysts, this really raises a lot of questions about the outlook for the company. So, for example, we had Jefferies analysts saying this was a really abrupt exit, and so that will raise eyebrows among investors. And then Barclays analysts said this is yet another negative to the equity story for the company. So what they're referring to here is that there's been some recent kind of bad news, a lot of challenges for that company. There was the activist investor Sevian Capital taking his stake back in 2024. And then more recently, the company has also cut its sales outlook just earlier this month because of weaker demand for hip and knee implants in the US. And so it's currently undergoing this big turnaround focus on the orthopedics business, and which is the largest driver of sales. But it's also a division that has been facing a lot of challenges lately. So there's this activist stake, investor stake, there's this outlook cut, and now there's the CFO departure. So there's really a lot of challenges accumulating for the company.
2: Okay, thank you very much for that update. That's our Bloomberg reporter, Chloe Melly. And for more conversations like this, subscribe to our new Stock Movers reports, 5-minute audio reports on the biggest winners and losers in the stock market.
3: Tima, great to have you with us on radio this hour. In the next hour of Bloomberg Daybreak Europe, I'll be joined by Rachel Evans for the second hour of European trading. We'll be discussing the movements on bond markets after those. We did see some stabilisation in treasuries. More on that story to come. This is Bloomberg.
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3: This is Bloomberg Daybreak Europe for this Wednesday, the 19th of August from London. Coming up today.
9: AI tentacles everywhere. AI bonds suck money from chip stocks as JP Morgan warns of concentration risk spreading across asset classes.
3: Inflated problems. UK inflation hits a four-month high as rising energy bills deepen a cost of living squeeze.
9: Taking sides, Swiss voters look set to reject tougher neutrality rules despite Russia urging them to vote yes.
3: Plus, in hot water, while unusually warm seas around Europe could intensify storms later this year.
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3: Good morning, Rachel. On the markets today, we are looking at stocks halting their losses after the big sell-off that we saw, particularly in chip stocks in Asia earlier. So the Stock 600 is now slightly higher on the day. So too is the FTSE 100 as we're looking at... FTSE 100 actually has just turned red. Contradict me as I said that. The CAC 40 Power is up by 0.3%. Wall Street futures are pointing a little higher for both S&P Minis and Nasdaq futures this morning. 10-year Treasury yield coming down 2 basis points. 10-year gilt yield in the UK down 3 basis points after the inflation data out this morning. Oil prices still rising though. Brent crude's up

0: by half of 1% to $91.50.
1: And now on to our top stories this morning. Global AI chip stocks are falling today as higher bond yields help push investors away from one of the year's hottest trades. The multi-trillion dollar AI build-out is also making bonds more attractive than the sector's own stocks. Artificial intelligence-related debt is now yielding around 7%. And with returns beating many stock indexes this year, investors are questioning whether equities are worth the extra risk. JP Morgan Asset Management's chief market strategist for the Americas, Gabriela Santos, says this also means AI concentration risk is spreading from stocks into bonds.
2: You can't just think about traditional factors or sectors or regions or even asset classes, because that AI tentacle is absolutely everywhere now, and that's only going to get worse. And so really important to stress test portfolios for an AI factor.
1: Gabriela Santos believes the AI build-out will involve about $5.5 trillion of capital spending across public and private markets in the coming years. That's as South Korean chipmaker SK Hynix announced a share buyback worth the equivalent of almost $29 billion as record AI-driven cash flows fuel investor returns. The news helped their shares recover from a drop of more than 8% during today's global sell-off in chip stocks.
0: UK inflation accelerated to a four-month high in July as a 13% rise in the energy price cap pushed up household bills. Consumer prices climbed 2.9% from a year earlier, matching forecasts but slightly exceeding the Bank of England's projection. Further increases are expected with the Middle East conflict adding to price pressures. Bloomberg's Morwenna Coneyham says that's a problem for Prime Minister Andy Burnham's promises to reduce household bills.
3: The cost of living isn't actually really coming down as much as they would like to see. I think, you know, we're going to have to see, we're going to expect there to be some considerable sort of action from the government, or certainly rhetorically speaking, in terms of how it's going to make things more affordable. And I think it'll be very interesting to see what he does with energy prices, because it does appear that that is still a major factor.
0: Morwenna Coneyham there as services inflation eased to 3.4%, offering some relief on a key measure watched by the Bank of England.
1: UK Prime Minister Andy Burnham says he's planning a huge transfer of power away from the Treasury. In an interview with The Times, Burnham said Number 10 North should instead lead the government's growth mission. James Wilcock reports.
4: The Treasury has long been at the centre of economic power in Britain, but Andy Burnham says he now plans to change that. The UK Prime Minister told The Times the department will still have a job controlling the public finances, but he says combining that with responsibility for growth can cloud the growth mission. The Times says Chancellor John Healey fully supports that change as he prepares for his first budget this October. Want more? In London, James Wilcock, Bloomberg Radio.
0: And in Canada, we have been looking at the Trump administration agreeing to delay the imposition of a 50% tariff on billions of dollars of Canadian goods for 3 days. In a social media post just hours before the deadline, President Trump announced Canada had agreed a deal with the US. Canada's Prime Minister Mark Carney wasn't as definitive, stopping short of saying an agreement had been reached. But Bloomberg senior US government editor Derek Wolbank says the announcement signals progress in the tense relationship.
5: This is a very positive sign that we're going toward a deal, and there had been a lot of worries in Ottawa and elsewhere in Canada that this was going to be a major problem coming now. Last-ditch diplomacy pauses in effect.
0: Derek Wolbank there. The Canadian dollar strengthened on the announcement about 0.1% higher against the greenback.
1: Voters in Switzerland look set to reject the push to strengthen the country's long-standing neutrality. The proposal has also drawn an unusual intervention from Russia. Bloomberg's Ewan Potts has the story.
6: A new poll suggests that 62% of Swiss voters are likely to reject the proposal for stricter neutrality in next month's referendum. The initiative would prevent Switzerland from imposing sanctions unless they're approved by the United Nations and enshrine permanent neutrality in the constitution. The campaign was sparked by Switzerland's decision to adopt EU sanctions against Russia over the war in Ukraine. Moscow has urged voters to back the proposal, prompting criticism after a Russian foreign ministry spokesperson invoked Switzerland's actions during World War II. In London, I'm Ewan Potts, Bloomberg Radio.
0: Europe's heatwaves are now threatening to cause intense storms later this year. Research from World Weather Attribution found the Mediterranean Sea is heating up twice as fast as the average ocean, with surface temperatures in June more than 6 degrees Celsius hotter than normal in some places. Climate scientists say the record high sea temperatures will give more energy to storms.
1: And to the US primaries now. Tight results in Alaska set the state up for one of the most fiercely contested races in November that could tip control of the US Senate.

0: Democrat Mary Peltola has 46% of the vote, and incumbent Republican Senator Dan Sullivan had 45% of the vote in early hours Washington time, with just under half of precincts reporting. Meanwhile, in Florida, Trump-backed Representative Byron Donalds won the Republican nomination to be governor. Here he is giving a victory speech.
1: My administration will be guided by three pillars: making Florida accountable, achievable, and most of all, affordable.
0: Donalds will face Democratic nominee David Jolly in the race to replace outgoing Governor Ron DeSantis in November. And in a surprise result in Florida's U.S. Senate primary, progressive state representative Angie Nixon won the Democratic nomination.
2: And those are your top stories in the markets. The Stock 600 up by 0.1%. The CAC 40 in Paris outperforming up by 0.4%. S&P E-mini futures are up by 0.1%. Nasdaq futures are 0.2% higher, with the Bloomberg Dollar Spot Index 0.2% weaker this morning.
0: But another story that caught our eye this morning regards time travel via the medium of LinkedIn. Anyway, and this is something that Bloomberg Opinion's Beth Cowett has been writing about. And this is a trend of people going back and editing details about jobs they had years ago.
2: Delighted to announce I used to be an expert in AI.
0: Yes. Strangely enough, people are suddenly realizing that putting LLM and AI into their job descriptions from back as far as 2022 is starting to help them get jobs these days.
2: Yeah, and I mean, look, you can't really blame people trying to polish things up when they're dealing with a lot of AI filters when it comes from the recruitment side as well. So getting AI help when trying to write your job application, a different story. But this is actually being framed by Beth in the context of how economists are using LinkedIn to assess the state of the labour market. And actually, this sort of revisionism is going to potentially complicate things when it comes to trying to track the evolution of skills related to AI as well, so causing a few headaches for researchers as people are making some strategic edits to their past on LinkedIn.
0: Can't really blame them. Now, moving on to back to our main stories of the morning, bond yields. Bond yields have been getting some respite this morning after days of strain that's pushed yields to levels not seen in decades. Our rate strategist James Hirai joins us now to talk more about whether this is going to continue and just how far things could go. So James, thank you for being here. Bonds have been stronger across the regions today, but the backdrop still seems pretty similar to yesterday. What's been stopping or at least halting the sell-off for now?
3: Hi, morning. Yes, I feel it's just taking a breather. We've had 3 days of this steady move higher in yields globally, really. And today we had, out of the UK at least, you know, inflation, which was in line with expectations pretty much, which I think the market took well. And so we have gilts here outperforming most of their peers, which is helping the whole mood. But overall, like you say, the trend is for higher borrowing costs, especially led by the long end. And that's really down to a credibility issue. I think the markets believe that, you know, especially the Fed and the Bank of Japan should be raising interest rates much quicker, or in the case of the Fed, they need to make the first move. And because they aren't, the markets are taking it out on the long end of the curve and lifting long end yields higher there. But that's also tied to the Middle East conflict and the rise in oil prices that are pushing inflation higher, or keeping inflation higher for longer. And so, yeah, it really is a mixture of things, but basically it's a case of credibility or lack of credibility among central banks that they're dealing with this inflation issue head on.
2: What about the question of supply and demand, and I suppose how governments are now having to compete with some of the AI hyperscalers when it comes to attractive investments for bond buyers as well? We had Alphabet reporting this morning that they're going to, you know, offering 7% yields on longer dated funds in its first Australian bond offering. I mean, this question of how the AI massive amounts of spending and the borrowing that's now fueling it is interacting with the government bond markets, also part of the dynamic here.
3: It is, yes. But one thing I'll say is that, you know, like you say, with 7% yield on Australian bonds that Alphabet's selling, it's very attractive for investors. You know, this helps them. A steeper curve makes it more attractive for private money to go in and fund this, especially this, you know, data center build out by the hyperscalers. So I wouldn't necessarily see it as a concern of crowding out or, you know, pushing into US bond territory, because at the end of the day, you know, you're looking at the returns on stocks, which are, you know, close to record highs, and there are plenty of people who will say that, you know, well, the returns they can get on the bond yields right now.

0: are decent in comparison.
1: Yeah, no, I mean, we saw Germany selling 30-year debt, you know, its highest yield since 2011 yesterday, which is not too bad if you need that kind of income coming in across that period. I'm curious, though, I mean, is there anything now that can kind of really bring yields down from here? You mentioned sort of that credibility gap for the central banks. Is it really all on them to show that they are prepared to actually fight inflation and raise rates?
0: That is really the case. You know, the markets are pricing or are betting that interest rates, rate hikes will come, you know, from the Fed, from the ECB, from the BOJ, from the Bank of England. But they want them to actually deliver on those. And so far, you know, perhaps last week's US data, CPI, PPI, and retail sales, you know, persuaded some that the Fed might not hike, but really they need to deliver that first move to show that they're credible. If you look at the Europe, you know, the ECB hiked this summer at once, and they expect to hike again. If you look at their curves, although yields are high, the steepness of the curve is nothing compared to, say, the US or Japan. So I think a move by the central banks would help basically bring down the level of the high long end yields.
2: Okay, James, great to have you with us this morning. James Hirai there, our rates strategist. Thank you very much for bringing us up to date.
1: Now, for months, wealthy investors have been piling into one of the hottest trades on Wall Street, the so-called tax-aware long-short accounts, which have helped legions of millionaires whittle down their tax bills. Brokerages including Charles Schwab have made tens of millions of dollars from the trade, but are now pulling back on what's been described as the next great American tax dodge. It's the subject of today's Big Take, and Bloomberg's Charlie Wells is here to explain more. Charlie, thank you for joining us. Can you just explain a little bit about what this tax strategy is and how it works?
3: It's a little counterintuitive, and basically one of the key points here is generating losses, which is what you don't necessarily think of when you think of managing an investment portfolio, but that's why these are called tax-aware long-short strategies. And basically what you're doing here is you're betting on companies, but you're also betting against them. And this is in order to accumulate losses and hopefully for these very wealthy people, postpone or maybe even indefinitely their capital gains taxes. So it's really popular right now. The markets, as we know, have been up. There have been a lot of really significant IPOs. So people are sitting on a lot of capital gains exposure, and they want to use these strategies, also sort of known as tax alpha, to reduce their tax bill to the US government. This is a $1 trillion universe. So it's incredibly popular right now.
4: How lucrative has it been then?
3: Well, for the financial firms that are involved, it's been incredibly lucrative for the financial advisors, but also for a lot of the companies that, say, facilitate the sort of trades that are necessary for this, like two of America's biggest brokerages, who we looked into in this story, Schwab and Fidelity. And this is really important for these businesses, or has been, because of this environment that we have been in for the past, say, decade or so, where there's been a lot of ETFs, there's been a lot of passive investing. This is sort of the opposite of that, right? And millionaires love this strategy. So in the past 3 years, millionaires have allocated about $150 billion to these sorts of strategies. So a lot of money is pouring in. But there's a question here, because in recent months, Fidelity actually stopped allowing new customers to open these sorts of accounts, and then Schwab pulled back significantly. And so that's a really key question, because there are tens of billions of dollars in fee paying, you know, assets potentially coming in here. Why would these companies, you know, pull back?
1: Why indeed? You know, what's kind of been dissuading them from taking what seems to be easy money?
3: Well, that's the central question of this story, right? You've got this very popular strategy. It's been working. These are some of the first movers in the space, Fidelity and Schwab. And so Fidelity basically told us, look, we saw huge growth. It would be prudent to take a moment to reassess. Schwab talked about this growth. They talked about how, you know, on some of the technical side, when you're piling into, you know, shorts like this, if there are huge losses, that could create a market disruption. So concerns on that front, and also concerns about clients, right? Because a lot of these investors, you know, they hear that they could cut their taxes, they could potentially indefinitely eliminate a lot of taxes. They get excited, but these are really complicated. We have heard cases of hundreds of pages of tax documents having to be sent over to clients here. And also there's a political question. And this is something that, you know, even the Trump administration, which we know does not like taxes, even the Trump administration has been looking into some of these tax alpha strategies as potentially

0: crossing lines that maybe they don't want to be crossed. So again, this is a really interesting kind of dilemma for a lot of these companies. There's new entrants coming into the space. We've also got midterms approaching, right? Taxes are top of mind. Whether investors, you know, think that we need to rein in some of these strategies or want to push further. So no doubt this strategy is going to remain top of mind for a lot of participants in this space.
1: Okay, Charlie, thank you very much for joining us. Our finance reporter, Charlie Wells, there bringing us details of today's big take story. Fascinating maneuvers happening there among those funds. So very good to get the details of today's big take. And you can read it, of course, on Bloomberg.com and on the terminal as well. Well, coming up next on Bloomberg Daybreak here, we're going to bring you our conversation with Jake Sullivan, former National Security Advisor to President Biden, about the ongoing conflict in the Middle East. So President Trump says there are no peace talks currently happening with Iran. Oil prices are moving higher, another 0.6% this morning, $91.52 for Brent crude today. WTI also up by 0.6%. We'll be getting the analysis and the view of Jake Sullivan next on the programme. Stay with us for that. 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
3: 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Morgan, Kay Her.
12: I think for Chair Warsh, he has been very process-focused and process-oriented. He's created several task force, and they're going to look at that. And I think there's been, you know, you look at the questions that he was asked and when would he move. He never just said, you know what, if inflation's too hot, we're going to raise rates. Mm-hmm. So I think there are concerns about how is the Fed going to define inflation? What's the Fed's reaction function? So I think his adding some clarity to the reaction function, I think, can help calm the market down. And I think, you know, Tom mentioned a bond market route, but I was out on last week, and what did you see? The two-year actually rallied 8 basis points. It's the long end, and I think that's where Warsh can have some effect and get people confident that the Fed is not losing.
13: How much credit risk do you guys feel like you need to take these days, or can you just sit there and clip these coupons from the U.S. government, which I think is credit good? I don't know.
12: So a couple of things there. You know, almost half of the ag is treasuries.
13: Wow.
12: But we find a lot of opportunities in credit risk. How much credit risk do you need to take? The interesting thing about all of this hyperscaler issuance, this AI-related issuance, is that you can actually get high yields in the investment-grade corporate bond market. I think that's the more interesting thing. So, you know, picking up 90 basis points, 100 basis points over treasuries in Core Plus without a lot of additional risk feels pretty good to us.
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0: 9:21 in London. Good morning. I'm Stephen Carroll. On the markets, the Stock 600 is slightly higher. The FTSE 100 slightly lower. The CAC 40 in Paris up by 0.3%. We're watching shares in Carlsberg down 3.2% after the Danish brewer narrowed its range for profit growth this year to between 4 and 6%. That's an improvement to the 2 to 6% range they gave previously, but an interesting one to watch in terms of the share price movements this morning. Looking towards Wall Street, we have seen the sentiment turn around when it comes to NASDAQ and S&P E-mini futures, both of which are up by 0.1% in trading earlier. So the sell-off in chip stocks seems to have abated as we're looking at SK Hynix shares now positive in post-market trading in South Korea after they announced a new share buyback. Elsewhere in markets, we do have yields coming down today. 3 basis points lower on the 10-year gilt yield. We have that inline inflation print for the month of July. 2.9% is where the headline number came in at. The 10-year treasury yields down 2 basis points as well. The Bloomberg dollar spot index weakening a little further, now down 0.2% this morning. The Japanese yen 0.3% stronger as a result, approaching the 159 handle, so moving a little further away from that 160 danger zone. The euro is up slightly on the day at 116 against the dollar. That is your Bloomberg Radio Business Flash. Now with more on what's going on around the world, here is Rachel Evans.
1: Thanks, Stephen. US President Donald Trump has delayed 50% tariffs on billions of dollars of Canadian products for 3 days after announcing a preliminary trade deal. The announcement came less than 2 hours before the tariffs were due to take effect, with the agreement still subject to final documentation. Ukraine's former defense minister has called for fresh elections in the country, hinting at his political ambitions after his firing triggered nationwide protests. Mikhailo Fedorov said Ukraine needs a legal and safe way to restore the democratic process, even if the war with Russia continues. The United Arab Emirates says it's cutting off trade and financial transactions with Iran until further notice after a regional escalation. The move came after the UAE said Iran fired 2 ballistic missiles toward its territory, Tehran's first confirmed attack on the Emirates since May. Those are some of our global news headlines.
0: Rachel, thank you very much. Now, US President Donald Trump has insisted there are no talks ongoing with Iran, leaving the simmering conflict in the Middle East and control of the Strait of Hormuz in limbo. Jake Sullivan, former national security advisor to President Biden, has been discussing the situation with Bloomberg's Joe Matthew and Kayleigh Lyons. He says the White House is running out of solutions.
2: The best option is obviously not realistically available, which would be to go back in time and not start this war in the first place, because President Trump really has put the United States in a strategic cul-de-sac with no clear way out. And really, when it comes down to it, if you stare at it squarely, there are two bad options. One is to keep this war going with all of the costs to the global economy and all of the risks of escalation and further casualties. And the other is to cut a very, very bad deal. And really, Iran is just simply upping the price for that deal with each week that goes by, adding new demands to what it would require to open the Strait of Hormuz. And I think this is the horns of the dilemma that President Trump is locked on, is that to get Iran to actually step away from keeping the Strait closed, which it largely is right now, despite what he says, the United States will have to pay a very steep price, I think, in terms of frozen assets, in terms of sanctions relief, and potentially in terms of something the president previously agreed to, a very large fund for the reconstruction of Iran. And at some point, the president, I think, is going to end up having to bite the bullet and do a bad deal. Hmm.
3: Jake, it's great to have you with us on Bloomberg. I'm sure that you gamed out a lot of scenarios involving Iran in your time at the White House. Did the United States, did this administration underestimate this enemy?
2: There's no doubt about it. The notion that you would conduct a regime change war, you would kill the top leader in Iran, and Iran wouldn't react by throwing everything it had back at the United States, would have been debunked immediately by any serious person in the intelligence community. So the president should have known, and I think did know, from his intelligence community that Iran would look at closing the Strait of Hormuz, would look at hitting U.S. infrastructure across the Middle East, would look at attacking neighbors in the Persian Gulf. And Iran has done all of those things. And the minute the president decided that he was going to launch a war, the end goal of which was the removal of Iran's regime, which is existential for those leaders, they were going to respond in an existential way. And so I think it was not just predictable we would end up where we are, but it was predicted by a lot of people going back to the beginning of this conflict.
4: Well, of course, the president says it wasn't just about a decapitation at the top of Iran's leadership. He says repeatedly, and still does to this day, that the goal is to have a denuclearized, non-nuclear Iran. And when you couple that with the president's statement on

0: True Social today that no talks with Iran are ongoing or scheduled. Can you reach that endgame on the nuclear program without negotiations on it?
1: There's no way. At the end of the day, the only path to verifiably blocking Iran from acquiring a nuclear weapon is a deal that includes intrusive inspections in Iran. That is something Iran would have to agree to. That requires diplomacy. It requires negotiations. I do find it interesting that you had Jared Kushner out saying there are talks ongoing, and then you have the president 24 hours later saying there are no talks ongoing. These two things can be squared by the definition of what talks are. Informal contacts outside of the administration, ways of passing messages back and forth, maybe that's what's unfolding and that's what Jared Kushner is referring to. But at the end of the day, there is simply no substitute for the United States sitting down with Iran, whether it's with mediators or just simply directly, as we did back in the Obama administration, and coming out with the terms of a deal that does, in fact, put a lid on Iran's nuclear program for the long term. But we've gotten so far off course of that because right now, the main point of friction is not actually the nuclear program, whatever President Trump says. It's getting the strait open. And that's trying to restore a status quo ante that existed before this war kicked off in February, before we even get to questions about a long-term deal on the nuclear file.
2: Well, as someone who has been negotiating with leaders in the Middle East for years, I wonder your thought on exactly how talks are being conducted, including people who don't even work for the administration or the government. Axios today, invoking the name Tulsi Gabbard, speaking with an Iraqi Kurdish leader with close ties to the IRGC. The administration wanted to reach out directly to the Islamic Revolutionary Guard Corps. Through this intermediary, the U.S. was delivering messages to an IRGC commander. You've got Jared Kushner at the table who does not have a clearly defined role. Is this the beginning of our problem right now, or is this somehow part of a strategy?
1: I think there are two things going on here. One, I would lay at the feet of Iran, which is that it has multiple competing power centers and a lot of people jockeying for a voice in their decision-making process. And that does make it difficult to know exactly who the right counterpart is. So I understand the administration's desire to try to get in through multiple channels. But the second thing that's going on here is you have an administration that has basically eviscerated official forms of diplomacy. You have a Secretary of State who isn't really participating in any of the major files, whether it's Ukraine or Gaza or Iran, and you've left a lot to these informal mediators. Sometimes that can work. But I think more frequently, it creates the kind of circumstance we have right now where we just simply haven't been able to get traction on a negotiation in several weeks. And it's left the United States in a very difficult position.
3: Security advisor to President Biden, speaking to Bloomberg's Joe Matthew and Kayleigh Lyons, giving a very interesting perspective, given that we are looking at what looks like this stalemate now in the Middle East without any progress being made on talks and questions about where the US will go from here. These reports coming from the UAE as well about new missiles being fired from Iran. So that'll be the first time since May that those missiles would have been directed towards the Emirates. Oil prices creeping higher again today, $91.25, and oil has risen by about 4.5% over the past three sessions as well. So that continued upward pressure being seen in markets today. Coming up next, we'll have a check on the markets and a reminder of our top stories.
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8: I do expect spikes of volatility to continue for the rest of the year.
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3: 9:31 in London. 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I'm Stephen Carroll.
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3: So we're 90 minutes into the cash session in Europe today. The Stock 600 up by 0.1%. The CAC are up by 0.3%. Wall Street futures are pointing slightly higher, up 0.1% for NASDAQ futures and for S&P E-minis as well. So a turnaround in the chip trade appears to be underway, or at least a pause being taken from the sell-off that we were seeing in Asia earlier. 10-year Treasury yields down 2 basis points this morning, and after this morning's UK inflation print, 10-year gilt yield is down by 3 basis points as well.
9: And now onto our top stories this morning.

0: Global AI chips are falling today as higher bond yields help push investors away from one of this year's hottest trades. The multi-trillion dollar AI build-out is also making bonds more attractive than the sector's own stocks. Artificial intelligence-related debt is now yielding about 7%. And with returns beating many stock indexes this year, investors are questioning whether equities are worth the extra risk. JP Morgan Asset Management's chief market strategist for the Americas, Gabriela Santos, says this also means AI concentration risk is spreading from stocks into bonds.
1: The number one question I'm getting, it's how to diversify from the AI factor. And I think that's because there's a building nervousness that this is really, really good right now. Yeah. The earnings is just truly in a massive super cycle right now, especially for all things memory and power. However, eventually this is going to turn.
0: Gabriela Santos believes the AI build-out will involve about $5.5 trillion of capital spending across public and private markets in the coming years. That's as South Korean chipmaker SK Hynix announced a share buyback worth the equivalent of $28.6 billion as record AI-driven cash flows fuel investor returns. The news helped their shares recover from a drop of more than 8% during today's global sell-off in chip stocks.
2: UK inflation accelerated to a four-month high in July as a 13% rise in the energy price cap pushed up household bills. Consumer prices climbed 2.9% from a year earlier, matching forecasts but slightly exceeding the Bank of England's projection. Services inflation eased to 3.4%, offering some relief on a key measure watched by the Bank of England.
0: Now, that UK inflation data comes as new research forecasts household energy costs are expected to rise again in October. The new estimates from Cornwall Insight comes as the Iran war pushes up global gas and electricity prices. Bloomberg's Maya Thompson has more.
3: As temperatures in Britain start to head lower later this year, bills are set to go higher. Cornwall Insight says the amount households pay for energy will hit its highest level in 3 years this winter. The consultancy has a strong track record of predicting the price cap, which it thinks will rise to more than £1,700 a year. That would erode measures put in place by Prime Minister Andy Burnham's new government, which has set lower household energy costs as a key priority. In London, Maya Thompson, Bloomberg Radio.
2: And Apple has announced new App Store fees in Europe to settle a competition dispute with the European Union. It'll replace its core technology fee with a 5% commission on digital transactions made through apps outside its App Store. The changes are a major concession to EU regulators after a long-running battle with Apple. And those are some of our top stories on the programme this morning. Well, coming up next on Bloomberg Daybreak Europe, our UK politics supporter James Woolcock joins us to discuss Andy Burnham's vow to transfer power from the Treasury to his new number 10 North office in Manchester. This as we are looking for all indications as to the Prime Minister's approach to economic policy or counting down to the budget in October. We'll be discussing all of that next. Stay with us. This is Bloomberg.

0: ABC News. I'm Dave Packer. A handful of primaries across America Tuesday in Florida. Congressman Byron Donalds won the Republican nomination for Florida governor.
1: Because of your sweat, because of your hard work, we have won a massive victory.
0: Donalds, who would be the first black governor of Florida, projected to face former Congressman David Jolly, who picked up the Democratic nod. In Wyoming, the AP projects Eric Barlow wins the Republican nomination for governor, and Harriet Hageman wins the Republican nomination for U.S. Senate and will face Democrat James Byrd. Alaska also holding primaries Tuesday. President Trump on Tuesday night announcing that 50% tariffs on Canada that were supposed to go into effect at midnight will be delayed, giving teams time to hammer out a deal. New data from the CDC shows exemptions from routine vaccines among kindergartners increased to a record 4.2% last year. That's up from 3.6% the previous school year. This is ABC News.
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1: This is a Bloomberg Monday Minute. The progress Target has made toward turning its business around and recapturing its former discount chic vibe that helped inspire the alternate pronunciation Target will be closely watched today. Target opens its earnings books for the just-finished quarter, with analysts optimistic about its prospects, looking for a comparable sales increase of roughly 2.5% in stores and nearly 5% online, which would be the second positive quarter in Target's comeback efforts. Some investors will look for the company to hike its full-year forecast today. The company behind discount chains TJ Maxx, Marshalls, and HomeGoods also post results today, and growth is forecast for TJX, reflecting a consumer with far more resilience through economic shocks, including higher gas and grocery prices, than feared. When it reports today, analysts believe cosmetics giant Estée Lauder will likely tell investors that growth in the Americas returned last quarter. Reinvigorated marketing, expanded online sales, and new product launches should fuel profit gains. 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
3: On the latest edition of the Wall Street Week podcast, Treasury yields are up even as the Fed holds pat on rate increases. Rick Rieder of BlackRock explains what the yield curve is telling us and whether investors should be concerned in the face of so much uncertainty.
4: I think the big deal is, you know, you've got a tremendous amount of fiscal that has to be financed. And I think people worry about, you know, is the Bank of Japan going to raise rate? Is the Bank of Japan going to be hawkish to support the currency? And heretofore, they've been a bit deliberate in terms of moving it. This moving in September to sort of stabilize the currency is a big deal. Intervention, you know, I've watched intervention happen over time. You need to really keep going with a lot of firepower. I would argue it's not the most durable way to get there. Markets, once they see it, they open an eye towards it, but then they need to keep seeing it. I think you got to get that policy. You got to get monetary policy to a place that people believe that you're going to raise the rate. You're going to be hawkish when you need to be. And I think out of Japan, we need to see that. And I think you're going to see a move in September. Maybe they wait till December, but I think that'll be important for the markets to stabilize. The one thing I will say about Japan that's different than in the past and U.S. Japan, it used to be, I mean, I'm managing money two decades ago, the flows between Japan and the U.S. were quite intense, obviously from a trade perspective, but also from a treasury JGB perspective. You had an awful lot that was going back and forth, domestic accounts in Japan and otherwise. It's not that large today. So anything about China has become a much bigger influence, and obviously in trade, also in from a monetary point of view in terms of from the bond side.
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6: 9:40 in London. Good morning. I'm Stephen Carroll. On the markets, the Stock 600 just slightly higher on the day, so a more muted trading session in Europe than what we saw in Asia earlier. We had a sharp drop in the likes of the Kospi and Seoul, down 5.8%. An announcement from SK Hynix of a big share buyback from them, helping to reverse the drop in their shares. They'd been down by as much as 8% during the cash session, and after hours trading, SK Hynix shares actually up by 1.5% this morning. So looking at the futures for the Nasdaq, they're up by 0.1%. S&P E-minis are up by 0.1% as well, so perhaps some stability being returned to chip stocks after that news from SK Hynix. Looking elsewhere, we're seeing yields come down from those peaks they hit in yesterday's trading session. So the 10-year Treasury yield down 2 basis points. The 30-year, which had hit its highest level since 2007, now down a basis point at 5.27%. So about 5 basis points off that high point. Looking at gilt yields following today's inline UK inflation print, the 2-year gilt yield down 4 basis points. The 10-year down by 3 basis points at 5.05%. On currency markets, the Bloomberg Dollar Spot Index is down by 0.2%. So the euro is trading at 1.16 against the dollar, the pound at 1.3557. We're keeping an eye too on the Canadian dollar, 0.1% stronger against the greenback after the news that those tariffs, the 50% tariffs that have been threatened by Donald Trump, will be paused pending this deal that Donald Trump has announced. Details still to come of what exactly that will look like. And in commodities, Brent crude oil

0: up by 0.3%, $91.30. WTI also trading higher, but natural gas prices a little bit lower, down 0.6% for the Dutch TTF benchmark. That is your Bloomberg Radio Business Flash. 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
1: Thanks, Stephen. US President Donald Trump has delayed 50% tariffs on billions of dollars of Canadian goods for 3 days after announcing a preliminary trade deal. The announcement came less than 2 hours before the tariffs were due to take effect, with the agreement still subject to final documentation. Ukraine's former defense minister has called for fresh elections in the country, hinting at his political ambitions after his firing triggered nationwide protests. Mykhailo Fedorov says Ukraine needs a legal and safe way to restore the democratic process, even if the war with Russia continues. The United Arab Emirates says it's cutting off trade and financial transactions with Iran until further notice after regional escalation. The move comes after the UAE said Iran fired 2 ballistic missiles toward its territory, Tehran's first confirmed attack on the Emirates since May. Those are some of our global news headlines.
0: Rachel, thank you very much. The UK Prime Minister Andy Burnham says he's planning a huge transfer of power away from the Treasury. In an interview with The Times, Burnham said Number 10 North should instead lead the government's economic growth mission. Our UK politics reporter James Wilcock joins us in the studio for more. James, what exactly has Andy Burnham said?
2: So he's bringing back a critique of the Treasury that goes back as far as the 1970s, which is policy wonks look at the Treasury and go, look at Germany, they have a finance department, they have a Department of Economic Affairs. Why do we have the department that controls the purse strings also being the department that controls growth? Would it not be better to have another place that will instead drive optimism, drive business outcomes, drive new initiatives that isn't trying to clamp down on costs? Now, Burnham is combining that with his push to take power out of Whitehall and out of Westminster and bring it up to the north. Now, these are things he has said before. It was his speech in front of Downing Street. He said this as early as July, but he is repeating this stuff. He's doubling down on it. He's saying he wants to look at putting out control of buses and trains and water back into public hands. And he's even putting some dates on this. He's saying that John Healey, the Chancellor, is going to be giving a speech in September, setting out his agenda. Then there's the budget in October. And then he, the Prime Minister, is going to set out a more constitutional sort of changes later this year. And that is kind of what's bringing this together, to sort of double down on what I'm going to call his sort of devolution agenda and tying changes to the Treasury into that agenda.
1: So, I mean, beyond kind of the fact that he's obviously pushing for more devolution, as you point out, I mean, is there a particularly a good reason for kind of basing the growth mission out of his office in the north, in Manchester, versus in London? Does that kind of help to spread growth to other parts of the UK? Is that the thinking?
2: Well, the central conceit, Rachel, of this semi-new, because obviously it's still a Labour parliament with a Labour mandate, but a new administration, is that Manchester has grown better than almost any other region in the UK, and that by taking what sort of the secret sauce of the Manchester economy and driving out to other parts of the sort of wider Britain, growth can come. And for what it's worth, I mean, the OECD and Harvard economists have said there is something in that. The UK has a more centralised governmental system than almost any other G7 country. And if you look at sort of how power is sort of taken away from sort of the regions compared to, say, again, Germany, which has its federal states, there is an argument to giving local areas more say. I mean, the big thing that has been mooted by Andy Burnham and also his right-hand woman Lou Hague is giving local mayors powers over income tax. The idea being the more they grow, the more they would be able to take in tax revenue for their local area, and therefore the more incentive they have. In terms of why Manchester, there is a kind of symbolism to it, and there is a kind of taking ministers outside of Westminster and putting them up there. I note that the Treasury has been in Darlington for a number of years, and people thought that was a relatively good success. On the other hand, the ONS went to Newport, and there are still big issues around their data and the culture not moving there, and 90% of staff refused to move from London. So I think it's fair to say it remains to be seen if it will be a success, but certainly the Prime Minister is personally deeply committed to it as his flagship policy.
0: There's been a lot of talk about what exactly shape the Treasury should be taking. There was discussion about whether it should be split up at one stage, which appears to have been shelved in favour of these moves instead. I mean, is this a question of reorganising how the department works, or is it a question of philosophy about how exactly Andy Burnham wants to put his stamp on economic policy?
2: Well, the honest answer, Stephen, we don't know. I was talking with a Treasury source earlier this week about how the budget might end up looking in this, in that I was like, well, is Downing Street going to be in charge of the economic forecasts? Are the policy experts in the Treasury going to decamp over to number 10, or in this case, number 10?

0: North, and look at that. Are the meetings that the Chancellor traditionally has with Treasury civil servants at a senior level going to move to number 10 as they control this stuff? It's, we don't have those answers. I will say that in August, we are only a few months away from the budget. It is quite late notice to do any kind of big machinery of government changes in how the budget is going to work, let alone if you're planning on also combining a spending review, which is where you set departmental budgets for the budget, which is going to be a big ask for them anyway. And if you look at the history of this budgets in this Labour administration, in 2024, unquestionably, Chancellor Rachel Reeves was in charge. In 2025, she gave a big speech on Breakfast TV where she hinted at raising income tax. And then shortly before the budget, what seemed to happen was number 10 and Keir Starmer then asserted control and changed that picture. This year, we're going into this with a new Prime Minister and a new Chancellor and a number 10 that seems far more assertive about what it wants to achieve politically about this budget. But how that mechanically, how that fiscally is going to work out, those are big unknown questions that we are yet to figure out. And certainly, I'm not sure the government has figured them out either.
1: Well, we've heard that John Healey is fully supportive of this move. Everybody's kind of making nice around it. But to your point, I mean, you know, if you do have growth separated from kind of the fiscal responsibility, that necessarily sets up a bit of a clash if you are intending to encourage growth by spending. I mean, how do we think that they can resolve that sort of challenge?
0: Beyond a lot of shouting. I think what has been interesting this summer is you're watching Andy Byrne go around and make a lot of kind of quite low-key, small fiscal pledges, but big pledges. The other big one is going to be defence spending, Rachel. And that is the one that John Healey, as the former defence secretary, is on the hook as quitting his previous job, saying that sector and UK national defence is simply not funded enough. And he has talked about a 3% goal of GDP. The question will be is, where is the give in that? And if it is not going to give in spending, what the tax changes will be? And to your point, if they can't agree on how they can sort of dice the current size of the pie to fit Andy Byrne's policy agenda with the current funding, the questions from reporters and economists will turn to, well, what taxes are you raising to fund it? So to answer your question, I think if the price pledges and spending pledges keep adding up, there will be yet more speculation about taxes. And I note the former Bank of England chief economist Andy Haldane has been writing this morning about the one thing he would like to avoid, and he has in the past advised Andy Burnham, is the fear from businesses, the endless fear that more tax rises might be coming, undermining business confidence.
2: Yeah, and of course, you know, we still hear from businesses as well about the effect of things like the rise in employers' national insurance and the effect that had on their interest and ability to expand and hire. So plenty to be decided before we get to the budget that is due on the 28th of October. But James Wilcock, our UK politics reporter, thank you for updating us on where things are, given that latest interview from the Prime Minister speaking to the Times newspaper this morning. Coming up next on Bloomberg Daybreak Europe, we'll check in on the stocks on the move with our breaking news editor, Louise Moon. Stay with us for that. 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
9: This is a Bloomberg Money Minute. Fewer things sold, but at higher prices. That has been the key to profitability lately for product sellers in multiple categories, from coffee to cars. Now we hear from a home seller. Toll Brothers, which specializes in luxury properties, says it sold 10% fewer homes last quarter than a year ago, but it charged 2.5% more on average. Toll CEO calls the results solid, but adds that the market remains challenging. This year's World Cup tournament was hailed as much a victory for overseas visitors finding slices of Americana as for its on-field play. And one of those slices, ranch dressing, enjoyed a big sales spike. But that's over now. Citing data from Nielsen IQ, an analyst with TD Cowen says sales of salad dressing, including ranch, have tumbled in the past 4 weeks. Kraft salad dressings down 20%, Hidden Valley Ranch down 5%, as people cut back consumption of leafy greens and salads amid the outbreak of cyclospora. Andrew O'Day, Bloomberg Radio.

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12: 9:53 in London. Good morning. I'm Stephen Carroll. On the markets, the Stock 600 is flat now on the day. The FTSE 100 down 0.1%. The CAC 40 in Paris up by 0.3%. Looking towards Wall Street, Nasdaq futures are up by 0.1%. S&P E-minis are 0.1% higher as well. So the sell-off in chip stocks that played through the US session yesterday and into Asia today does seem to have been taking a breather now. We did have that announcement for SK Hynix about a share buyback, which has reversed the drop in their shares, now up in post-market trading in South Korea by 1.4%. And actually Samsung, which had also seen a sharp drop earlier in the session, they're now only down by 1.3% in after hours trading in South Korea. Looking at the European session, we've of course been thinking about some of the last numbers of earnings that went out this morning. We'll be getting into details of those in just a moment, but I will mention Carlsberg shares down by 3.4% after they narrowed their profit growth guidance. 4-6% is now what they're expecting for the year versus 2-6% earlier. The movements on bond markets are moderating as we go in through the trading day. So the 10-year bund yield in Germany now flat on the day at 3.26%. The 10-year gilt yield 2 basis points lower, so moderating the rally in bonds there too. 5.06% is where that is. And the 10-year treasury yield down a basis point at 4.69%. That is your Bloomberg Radio Business Flash.
13: Thanks, Stephen. Now let's take a look at some stocks on the move today in Europe. I'm Rachel Evans with Stephen Carroll, and we're joined by Bloomberg's breaking news editor, Louise Moon. Louise, thank you for joining us. Let's start with Trainline, which is among a group of companies being investigated for so-called drip pricing. Tell us more.
14: Yeah, so the competition's watchdog this morning has opened an investigation into Trainline and then also Virgin Atlantic and Red Driving School, which I recognise the name from seeing their cars driving around. As you say, that's over drip pricing. So essentially what that is misleading upfront costs. So if you're going onto Trainline and booking a train, the price you first see not being the overall total cost. So there's added extras that come later. So they're under investigation. If they're found to have broken the law, then customers could get compensation from Trainline. Shares fell 17% this morning, so the most in 5 years on the back of this. This kind of comes after, so the CMA, the competition's watchdog, has been given more enforcement powers last year, and they're on a bit of a push to clamp down on kind of misleading practices. So in June, they ordered StubHub to pay out nearly £1.5 million in refunds and penalties. Also quite timely, given Andy Burnham, Prime Minister's pledge of kind of everyday fixes against the cost of living. So Trainline says it's working constructively with the CMA and saying it's, you know, committed to full compliance. But analysts are saying that this news is quite surprising. So the Office for Rail and Road, so another body, did a similar review in 2023 and they agreed some changes with Trainline. So that's already happened. So analysts are saying it is surprising. And as I say, shares fell 17%.
12: Yeah, it's a pretty sharp drop for that company. Let's go to Smith & Nephew next.

0: shares falling after the medical device maker announced its CFO is resigning.
1: Yes, he's been in the position for about 2 years and he's leaving at the end of the month. He's going to take up an external position, unspecified, in America. He had already relocated there last September. It's Smith & Nephew's biggest market, so in that sense, it made sense. But he's relocated there and he's taking up an external position. So they've named an internal interim CFO for the moment, but shares dropping almost 4% at one point this morning. Analysts are saying that the outgoing

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1: A liked in an analyst note. 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
3: We aspire to be.
1: Well, exactly. I mean, honestly, I love the idea that that becomes a headline, because it was in two separate analyst notes. They both pointed out, so it was really well liked then.
3: Yeah.
1: Exactly. 5-star reviews all around. Among the most read stories in the terminal this morning has been the turnaround that we've seen in chip stocks. This announcement by SK Hynix that it's going to buy back almost $29 billion worth of shares and return more profits to shareholders. So it's trying to calm worries about the durability of AI spending. Rachel, this is a story that's really been playing out across all markets, it appears.
3: Yeah, I mean, with all the concerns about AI, whether you're worried about kind of the stocks having got into bubblish territory or the amount of debt being sold, I think, you know, anything AI at the moment is going to get incredibly well read, and SK Hynix particularly interesting just given their recent US offering.
1: Okay, well, that's it from us in London. For our London audience, it's Bloomberg Brief with Vani Quinn up next, and for listeners in the US and elsewhere, Bloomberg Daybreak starts right now.
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6: From the Bloomberg Interactive Brokers Studios, this is Bloomberg Daybreak for Wednesday, August 19th. Coming up today,
7: a Democratic Socialist scores an upset win in Florida's Senate primary. We'll run down the key primary results.
6: The White House strikes a last-minute deal with Canada and delays tariffs.
7: The United Arab Emirates says it's cutting all economic ties with Iran.
6: And a stock buyback from SK Hynix stems the global chip sell-off.
8: South Korea has agreed to scale back its military drills with the U.S. and more pushback against the President's White House Ballroom Project. I'm Monica Ricks. I'll have those stories and more coming up.
9: And I'm Dan Schwartzman. In sports, Carlos Rodon returned to the Yankee rotation in a win, while the Brewers won in historic fashion.
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7: Good morning, I'm Nathan Hager.
6: And I'm Karen Moscow. In U.S. stock index futures, they are little change this morning. That's S&P Dow, NASDAQ futures, all little change. 10-year Treasury yield 4.69%. The yield on the 2-year 4.15%. NYMEX crude oil is up more than 1%, up $1.09 at $86.03 a barrel. Brent at $92.04. Nathan.
7: Karen, we begin with results from the latest primary elections. Voters headed to the polls in three states, plus a special House election in California. But the biggest upset of the night was in Florida, where a Democratic Socialist beat an establishment candidate in the Democratic Senate primary. With 99% of votes counted, Angie Nixon defeated Alex Vindman, 56-44%.
10: Thank you for your tireless work, for the late nights, the too often thankless work.
7: Angie Nixon won despite a 16-1 fundraising advantage for Alex Vindman. She'll go on to face Republican Ashley Moody in November. She was appointed to fill Marco Rubio's seat when he became Secretary of State.
6: Well, Nathan, the Florida governor's race was less of a surprise. Congressman Byron Donalds won the Republican primary with 48% of the vote, despite a challenge to his right from social media influencer James Fishback.
11: Because of your sweat, because of your hard work, we have won a massive victory.
6: And Byron Donalds had President Trump's endorsement and more than $100 million in his campaign war chest. Fishback came in third place with 10.5% of the vote. Donalds will now face Republican-turned-Democrat David Jolly,

0: who won the Democrats primary was 61%.
1: And Karen, there were also important House races in Florida last night. Establishment Democrats came out ahead in redrawn districts. Former Democratic National Committee Chair Debbie Wasserman Schultz won in the 20th district with 45%. She'd been criticized for running in one of the nation's few remaining plurality black districts. And Congressman Jared Moskowitz defeated Democratic Socialist-backed Oliver Adams Larkin in the 25th district, 63.5% to 36.5%.
0: There's also an important race in Alaska, Nathan, that could determine control of the Senate in November. With 70% of the votes counted, Democrat Mary Peltola and Republican incumbent Dan Sullivan will advance in the state's open primary. Peltola has 47.3% of the vote to Sullivan's 44%. The Democrat has won statewide before, and she served a full term as Alaska's lone House member before losing to Republican Nick Begich in 2024. The primary included a second Dan Sullivan, a retired school teacher with a similar name. He came in a distant third and with 2.5% of the vote.
1: As for some other key races last night, Karen, the Republican backed by President Trump won the primary for retiring Senator Cynthia Lummis's seat in Wyoming. Congresswoman Harriet Hageman won that race with 65% of the vote. She'll go on to face James Byrd, who won the Democratic primary with 79%. The president's preferred candidate for Wyoming governor came up short. Rancher and state senator Eric Barlow beat Superintendent of Education Megan Degenfelder 45% to 30%. Barlow will face Democrat Kenneth Kastner, who ran uncontested for governor. And in the special runoff in California to serve the rest of former Congressman Eric Swalwell's term, Aisha Wahab leads fellow Democrat Melissa Hernandez, 51% to 49%. Both candidates are also on the ballot for a full term in November.
0: Well, Nathan, we also have global trade in focus this morning. The Trump administration delaying 50% tariffs on billions of dollars of Canadian products for 3 days. Less than 2 hours before the tariffs were set to take effect, President Trump on social media said the two countries reached a tentative agreement to resolve a broader trade dispute. Canada's Prime Minister Mark Carney was not as definitive, stopping short of saying an agreement had been reached. We get more from Bloomberg's senior U.S. government editor Derek Wallbank.
2: This is a very positive sign that we're going toward a deal, and there had been a lot of worries in Ottawa and elsewhere in Canada that this was going to be a major problem coming now. Last-ditch diplomacy pauses in effect.
0: And Bloomberg's Derek Wallbank says the two countries conducted almost $900 billion of trade with each other last year.
1: I want to get you to the latest developments in the Middle East now, Karen. President Trump insists there are no talks ongoing with Iran, and that leaves the conflict and control of the Strait of Hormuz in limbo. We get more from Bloomberg Breaking News editor Patrick Sykes.
3: The direct confrontation between the U.S. and Iran appears to be on hold, and what we have instead are these isolated attacks on U.S. partners or allies in the region, in the Gulf in particular, mostly being, interestingly, denied by Iran. We had a few days ago, there was a drone attack on the Prime Minister of Iraqi Kurdistan's office, and then just overnight we had this missile attack against the UAE. In both cases, Iran denied being connected to those attacks, and it suggested that they might be false flag operations designed to implicate Iran in a new escalation of tensions.
1: But Bloomberg's Patrick Sykes reports now the United Arab Emirates says it's cutting all economic ties with Tehran after accusing the country of firing those ballistic missiles.
0: Well, Nathan, Meta Platforms is at the center of a historic social media trial underway in California. Opening statements were made yesterday. The lawsuit accuses the Facebook parent of contributing to a youth mental health crisis by knowingly and deliberately designing features that addict children to its platforms. Bloomberg tech host Ed Ludlow is covering the trial.
4: The headline is that the Meta faces $1.4 trillion in potential fines and penalties. That is obviously an astronomical number, but it's a hypothetical. It's based on the total fine they'd pay if you were to tot up each of the state and federal law violations and the potential penalties carried with each and how many counts there would be.
0: And Bloomberg's Ed Ludlow reporting from California. We want to clarify something on this case that we reported yesterday. The attorneys general spearheading the case are from California, Colorado, Kentucky, and New Jersey. However, a broader bipartisan group of 29 states is accusing Meta of collecting data from users under 13 years old in violation of the Federal Children's Online Privacy Protection Act.
1: Okay, let's turn to the markets now, Karen. Futures are higher after yesterday's chip-led sell-off on Wall Street. Asia's chip stocks tracked the U.S.

0: route, but an announcement late this morning that South Korea's SK Hynix is buying back more than $29 billion in its stock appears to have calmed the markets. Bloomberg's Garfield Reynolds has more on the state of chips.
1: It's part of this growing skepticism about AI and about the extent to which the extraordinary investments that are planned will end up paying off sufficiently to justify those expenses. People had been thinking that chips were immune to such concerns because everybody's going to need them. But again, there's instead the prospect of increased competition.
0: And Bloomberg's Garfield Reynolds notes the KOSPI in South Korea fell almost 6% overnight.
2: It's time now for a look at some of the other stories making news in New York and around the world. And for that, we're joined by Bloomberg's Monica Ricks. Monica, good morning.
3: Hey, good morning, Karen. Well, sticking with South Korea, South Korean and U.S. militaries have agreed to downsize their drills now at the U.S.'s request. They'll now end Friday, weeks ahead of schedule. President Trump ordered those cuts earlier this week, citing a good relationship with North Korean leader Kim Jong-un and South Korea's refusal to join the war against Iran. A historic preservation group has told the U.S. Supreme Court that President Trump's now trying to build his White House ballroom quickly so the judiciary won't be able to stop him. Bloomberg's Amy Morris reports from Washington.
4: In a filing that tees up the high court to decide the fate of the 90,000-square-foot facility, the National Trust for Historic Preservation in the United States blasted the White House for expediting construction, even after two lower courts said it was probably illegal. The group argued that, rather than obtain congressional authorization for the project, the administration, quote, instead decided to try to outrun judicial review. A federal appeals court decision that blocks most above-ground construction is set to take effect unless the Supreme Court puts the ruling on hold. In Washington, Amy Morris, Bloomberg Radio.
3: Pennsylvania's Attorney General David Sunday has announced charges against 14 people accused of running a cocaine trafficking operation out of two Penn State frat houses.
5: The evidence showed that cocaine was primarily packaged at the fraternity houses and that packaging was done by fraternity brothers and oftentimes pledges.
3: The alleged ringleader's a 24-year-old former student. He turned himself yesterday but was denied bail. And NASA just released images of the crater a SpaceX rocket left on the moon. It's about 60 feet wide and about 10 feet deep. NASA says it slammed into the moon with a force of nearly 3 tons of TNT. Global news 24 hours a day and whenever you want it with Bloomberg News Now. I'm Monica Ricks, and this is Bloomberg. Nathan, Karen?
2: All right, Monica, thank you. Time now for the Bloomberg Sports Update. Here's Dan Schwartzman. Dan, good morning.
6: Good morning, Karen. Carlos Rodon making his return to the Yankees rotation after missing close to 2 months. He went four innings, allowing just two hits and one run, and a Yankees 3-1 win in Baltimore.
7: Drilled deep to right field. There it goes. See ya. Looks like it went to Utah Street. A long home run for Grisham. The Yankees are on the board. It's 1-0.
6: That's courtesy of the Yes Network. Grisham with two hits and three RBIs. Meanwhile, the Mets fall to the Padres 5-2. Fernando Tatis Jr. hitting two homers, while the Red Sox dominated the Diamondbacks 9-4. Rays lost to the Blue Jays 10-5. Nationals getting shut out by the Rangers 5-0. Elsewhere, Brewers match baseball's modern era record for the biggest shutout win. They knock off the Mariners 22-0. Struggling Yankees offense could be getting some help soon. All-star outfielder Cody Bellinger set to start a rehabilitation assignment in AAA Scranton on Thursday. Bellinger has been on the 10-day injured list with a left hamstring strain. The sale of the remaining 17.8% stake in the LA Lakers held by the Buss family is getting ugly, as five of the six siblings have reiterated their intention of selling, saying they were, quote, united in their decision to sell. Meanwhile, Jeannie Buss, the team's governor, has said she will contest a sale to Josh Kushner and Bob Iger, who are buying the controlling stake in the team from Mark Walter at a valuation of $12.5 billion. That's your Bloomberg Sports Update. I'm Dan Schwartzman, Karen and Nathan.
2: All right, Dan, thank you. S&P futures, some Dow futures, some NASDAQ futures, they're all little change. 10-year Treasury yield 4.69%, and NYMEX crude oil is jumping up 1.5% at $86.26 a barrel.
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0: Good morning. I'm Nathan Hager. After primary nights in three states, the Democrats' progressive wave has made its way to Florida. Democratic

0: Socialist Angie Nixon scored an upset over establishment-backed Alex Vindman in the Senate primary.
1: You embody the statement, organize, organize, organize.
0: Angie Nixon addressing her supporters last night, and we are joined this morning by Jennifer Lawless, professor of politics at the University of Virginia. That had to be the biggest upset last night, wasn't it, professor? I mean, Vindman had a 16-1 fundraising advantage in polling, showing him, what, like 10 points ahead of Nixon before the vote that mattered? Good morning.
2: Good morning. Yes, that was definitely the big surprise from last night, not only because he had spent $16 million, but also because he had national name recognition from several years ago. I would note, though, that one thing that's a little bit different about this race than some of the other races where Democratic Socialists won was that Vindman really didn't have Florida ties. So although he seemed like a strong, credible candidate, he wasn't as deeply rooted in the state as she was.
0: Is that the bigger theme to take away then than the overall debate we've been talking about throughout this primary season, that the Democratic Socialist Progressive wing of the Democratic Party might have more strength than the establishment nationally?
2: I think that the main message to take away is that campaigns still matter, and they matter in local areas. And if a candidate is able to resonate, then that candidate is going to win. And it's not enough just to have a ton of money or the establishment's backing. In the past, that might have been the case. But I'm not sure that Moore would have won if she had gone on against, you know, a more traditional establishment candidate who had been very well tied to Florida.
0: Well, we're going to see Nixon now go on to face Ashley Moody, the senator who was appointed to succeed now Secretary of State Marco Rubio. What's the setup into November now with a Democratic Socialist taking on an incumbent senator in November?
2: Well, Nixon's win certainly made Republicans happy last night because Florida is basically a red state at this point. There are certainly blue pockets, and there have been places where Democrats have outperformed themselves and outperformed expectations, and especially in the last set of congressional elections. But this is good news for the Republicans simply because they think they'll be able to paint her as far too progressive, far too to the left, and out of sync with Florida voters.
0: Now, the Republican governor's primary, I think, was less of a surprise, even with a challenge to his far right for Congressman Byron Donalds. But he walked away with that one pretty handily. We actually spoke with Donalds last weekend on Bloomberg This Weekend about what was driving his campaign. Here's what he had to say.
3: People are leaving blue states. They're leaving other states because they just want a common sense state that is going to support law enforcement, make sure they have a healthy, clean environment, and that from a business and economic side, they have a low tax, low regulatory state that just makes sense.
0: So does that message resonate now as Donalds goes on to face Republican turned Democrat David Jolly?
2: This is a tricky situation because Donald is very linked to Donald Trump, obviously, and Trump is popular in Florida relative to his popularity across the rest of the country. But the affordability issue is still very real, and the extent to which people are dissatisfied with the status quo is very real. And Jolly is not seen as one of these progressives who is unable to talk to the middle as a former Republican. So I think this race is going to be more competitive than a lot of people think it might be.
0: In our last minute, let's talk about the Alaska race as well. We had a Dan Sullivan running against a Dan Sullivan, but it looks like the incumbent is going to be coming out ahead into the general election to face Democrat Mary Peltola. How significant could this be for control of the Senate?
2: This is vital for control of the Senate. If the Democrats are able to pick up this seat, then they have a little bit more of a cushion for some of these other races that are quite competitive. So this is a big deal. It's another path to winning. But it's also very difficult to take on an incumbent. Now, Peltola has won statewide. I mean, as a member of Congress, she has won the entire state in the past. But Sullivan is in the stronger position. And if I were a betting person, I would say that it's likely his to keep.
0: Okay. Thanks for this, Professor. Good to have you with us this morning after the primaries. That's Jennifer Lawless, Professor of Politics at the University of Virginia. Karen.
4: Nathan, let's repeat some of our top stories this morning. The Trump administration has delayed 50% tariffs on billions of dollars in Canadian goods for 3 days. President Trump announced a deal on social media less than 2 hours before the duties

0: were to take effect. President Trump says there are no talks ongoing with Iran, leaving the conflict over control of the Strait of Hormuz in limbo. The United Arab Emirates says it's cutting off economic ties with Tehran until further notice. And the U.S. and South Korea have agreed to pull back joint military exercises after President Trump's order, citing his good relationship with North Korea. The drills will end this Friday. They had been scheduled to run into next Thursday. We have more on those stories coming up on Bloomberg Daybreak.
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10: I don't necessarily align myself with the idea that wherever the U.S. tries to withdraw from a geography or something, China will try to step in. I think it can certainly embolden them, even if they don't want to take action immediately. Certainly, they may feel like they could, and potentially the probability of success goes up, if you will. So they're doing all of this. I think on the other hand, vis-a-vis even the United States, though, on the other hand, even when they're showing up here, they are taking an aggressive tack. They're saying, look, we're watching what's happening in Congress. We're watching that, you know, you guys are not blaming us for an election interference, and we don't like this. Don't try to threaten the truce. So apparently the tough talk is happening behind the scenes.
11: I think oftentimes all of us kind of look at this from the perspective of the U.S. and what's the U.S. have in it. But maybe we could bring you in to look from the vantage point of China right now, right? There are economic pressures internally. How do those play in this broader discussion?
10: The economy internally is pretty weak. Not only is the consumption side weak, the household side weak, and not only are they completely sort of failing to embark upon this economic transition that they've been talking about for, you know, decade and a half, really, yeah, certainly at least the last 5-6 years in earnest. They are failing on all those accounts, yet they are able to, because the export machinery is running, they're able to show up at the table and deal with the U.S. not just as competitors and equals, but ones that oftentimes look like they have the cards.
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0: And I'm Karen Moscow. And U.S. stock index futures, they are little changed this morning. Bonds are pretty quiet as well, as a measure of calm returns to the markets after days that saw yields at levels not seen in decades. A sell-off in chip makers appears to be taking a break following a rout that drove the S&P to its worst day this month. And today we are watching for earnings from several retailers. They include Target. We check the markets all day long here on Bloomberg. S&P down, NASDAQ futures all little change. 10-year Treasury up 2/32, yield 4.69%. The yield on the 2-year, 4.15%. 30-year yield, 5.28%. NYMEX crude oil is jumping up 1.2%, up $1.03 at $85.97 a barrel. Brent at $92. COMEX Gold is down 0.25% at

0: $1,409 an ounce. Bloomberg Dollar Spot Index. It is down 0.2%. The euro 1.1603 against the dollar. British pound 1.3555. The yen 159.18. And bitcoins down 0.3% at $64,400. That is a Bloomberg Business Flash. Now here's Monica Ricks with more on what's going on around the world. Monica.
1: Hey there, Karen. A few primary race recaps to tell you about. Democrat Mary Peltola and incumbent Republican Senator Dan Sullivan advanced in Alaska's Senate primary last night, setting the state up for one of the most fiercely contested races in November. Representative Byron Donald also won Florida's Republican primary for governor. And Debbie Wasserman Schultz prevailed in a congressional primary campaign as well. And Trump-backed Congresswoman Harriet Hageman won her primary to replace retiring Senator Cynthia Lummis's seat in Wyoming. She'll face Democrat James Byrd. The Trump administration has delayed 50% tariffs on Canadian products for 3 days, citing a tentative agreement to resolve a trade dispute. And President Trump says the U.S. has no planned talks with Iran, but insists that the Strait of Hormuz remains open. This comes after a reported strike on a ship exiting the waterway, and as Iran and Oman say they're close to a deal to reopen it. Yankees, Red Sox, and Phillies all scored wins yesterday. Mets and Nationals lost. Global news 24 hours a day and whenever you want it with Bloomberg News Now. I'm Monica Ricks, and this is Bloomberg.
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4: 524 on Wall Street. I'm Nathan Hager with Karen Moscow. Checking the front pages with Bloomberg's Alexis Christopher. Starting with an important piece in the Washington Post, Alexis, on what the Pentagon may have planned for troop levels in the Middle East after the Iran war. Good morning.
5: Good morning. So this illustrates really how the Iran war could potentially transform the U.S. presence in the region. The Pentagon's evaluating its military footprint in the Middle East, including whether to pull back troops from the Persian Gulf, where America's large overseas military bases have been battered by months of Iranian strikes. One senior Pentagon official describing the analysis as prudent planning, but it's likely to intensify an ongoing debate between two camps within the Trump administration, one that supports military interventions, another that argues the Pentagon should curtail its presence in the Gulf to refocus on defending the U.S. homeland and deter what they call even more powerful adversaries.
0: Well, it turns out investors are slamming an SEC plan to remove the best price rule. Tell us more about this Wall Street Journal story.
5: That's right. So at the heart of this fight is the trade through rule, which is meant to make sure investors get the best price when trading stocks. So, for example, if General Motors shares were being bought on one exchange for $80, but for a penny less on another exchange, the rule means that orders to buy GM would get sent to the venue displaying the cheaper price. Well, the SEC says scrapping that rule would simplify market structure and reduce costs. The agency says the rule has caused unintended consequences, including the proliferation of at least 18 tiny exchanges now competing for business. But the plan has received a lot of pushback from pension funds, other asset managers, as well as individual investors and the electronic trading giant Citadel Securities. They all warn this plan could harm the U.S. stock market.
4: Okay, Alexis, judging by this story in Adweek, Jason Kelsey isn't exactly carrying water for AI data centers, or maybe he is. Tell us more.
5: Yes. Yeah, so if you haven't seen this, try to Google this ad because it's a hoot.
4: Should I?
5: I don't know. Don't do it while you're eating. So the beverage brand Liquid Death and the indie beer brand Garage Beer have launched a campaign called We Want Your Pee. Never did I think I'd say that on the air.
4: Well,
5: to help AI data centers cool down without using large amounts of water. And it features Garage Beer co-owner. He actually co-owns it, Jason Kelsey, of course, of the Philadelphia Eagles, or former, I should say, collecting his urine in a bottle and then singing a song about sending pee to data centers. The brands say it's a humorous way to connect with people over the hot topic of water usage by data centers, which can reportedly use up to 5 million gallons of water a day to power their facility. And according to a recent Gallup poll, 7 out of 10 Americans oppose data centers being built in their communities.
0: It popped up on my feed yesterday. I thought it was an SNL skit.
5: Yes, it gives you that vibe.
0: It absolutely does. But so that's an interesting
5: story. So don't
0: really
5: do it, folks. It's really just humor.
0: Parody. Alexis Christopher, thanks so much for checking the front pages for us this morning. Up next, the latest primary results, including an upset in Florida's Democratic Senate race, plus a 10th-hour deal between the U.S. and Canada on tariffs. All that is coming up in our 5:30 news on a day when futures are little changed this morning. First, we have a look at today's Bloomberg.

0: Berg weather forecast.
1: Scattered showers and thunderstorms this morning, causing some delays to and from the St. Louis area. Temperatures will be around 81. We'll also have some delays and problems getting in and out of Kansas City this morning. Temperatures are going to be around 80 in Kansas City due to showers and storms. If you're headed to or from Detroit, there'll be a few showers and thunderstorms around today. Watch for some delays. High temperatures in Detroit near 80. I'm Rob Carolyn, Bloomberg Radio.
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3: Coming up to 5:30 on Wall Street. Good morning. I'm Nathan Hager.
0: And I'm Karen Moscow. We are just about 4 hours away from the open of U.S. trading. Let's get you up to date on the news you need to know at this hour. It is the morning after primary races in Florida, Wyoming, and Alaska, plus a special election in California. The biggest upset was in Florida, where with 99% of votes counted, Democratic Socialist Angie Nixon has beaten Alex Vindman in the Democratic Senate primary 56-44%.
4: You proved that without a shadow of a doubt. Organized people beat big money every day.
0: Angie Nixon won despite a 16-1 fundraising advantage for Alex Vindman and polls that showed him at least 10 points ahead before last night. Nixon will face Republican Senator Ashley Moody in November.
3: Well, Karen, the Florida governor's race was less of a surprise. Trump-backed Congressman Byron Donalds won the Republican primary there despite a challenge to his right from influencer James Fishback.
5: Tonight, we put aside our differences. Tonight, we are one united Republican Party.
3: Byron Donalds took 48% of the vote. Fishback wound up a distant third with 10.5%. Donalds will face former Congressman David Jolly in the general governor's election. The former Republican won the Democratic primary for governor with 61%.
0: Well, Nathan, another key race in Alaska could determine control of the Senate. Democratic former Congresswoman Mary Peltola will face Republican incumbent Dan Sullivan in November. They both advanced out of last night's open primary. Peltola with 47% of the vote, Sullivan with 44.
3: In Wyoming, Karen, Trump-backed Congresswoman Harriet Hageman won the Republican primary for Senate with 65%. She'll face James Byrd, who won the Democratic race with 79%.
0: Nathan, the Trump-backed candidate for Wyoming governor came up short. Megan Degenfelder lost to Eric Barlow, 45-30%. Barlow goes on to face uncontested Democrat Kenneth Kasner in November.
3: And in the special runoff for former Congressman Eric Swalwell's seat in California, Karen, Ayesha Wahab leads fellow Democrat Melissa Hernandez, 51-49%. They will face each other again in November in the contest for a full term.
0: Well, Nathan, the Trump administration is delaying 50% tariffs on billions of dollars of Canadian products for 3 days. Less than 2 hours before the tariffs were set to take effect, President Trump on social media said the two countries reached a tentative agreement to resolve a broader trade dispute. We get more from Bloomberg's senior U.S. government editor, Derek Wallbank.
6: The trade dispute between the U.S. and Canada has ranged for quite a while. And it's a little bit difficult to say what all of this is kind of about sometimes. Canada has struggled to figure out exactly how to go back and forth with Trump. They've tried under Justin Trudeau to have sort of matching reciprocal tariffs. And they've tried under Mark Carney to take a little bit more of a conciliatory tone.
0: Bloomberg's Derek Wallbank says the two countries conducted almost $900 billion of trade with each other last year.
3: Now, the latest on the Middle East, Karen, the United Arab Emirates says it's cutting all economic ties with Iran after accusing the country of firing ballistic missiles at it. President Trump insists there are no talks ongoing with Iran. The memorandum of understanding between Iran and the U.S. expired on Monday. Jake Sullivan was national security advisor under former President Joe Biden. He was on Bloomberg's Balance of Power.
7: President Trump really has put the United States in a strategic cul-de-sac with no clear way out. There are two bad options. One is to keep this war going with all of the costs to the global economy and all of the risks of escalation and further casualties. And the other is to cut a very, very bad deal. And really, Iran is just simply upping the price for that deal with each week that goes by.
3: You can catch our full interview with former National Security Advisor Jake Sullivan on the Bloomberg Video Hub at Bloomberg.com and on the Bloomberg Business App.
0: Nathan, let's turn to the markets now, where futures are little changed following yesterday's chip-fueled sell-off on Wall Street. Asia's chip stocks track the U.S. route, but an announcement late this morning that SK Hynix

0: is buying back more than $29 billion in stock appears to have calmed the markets.
1: And Karen, a landmark social media trial against Meta platforms resumes today in California. The Facebook and Instagram owners being sued by 29 states, accused of deceiving the public by targeting children with technology designed to turn them into compulsive users and drive up advertising revenue. The trial could result in penalties for Meta of as much as $1.4 trillion.
0: It's coming up to 5:33 on Wall Street. Let's bring in Monica Ricks with more on what else is going on in New York and around the world. Monica, good morning.
2: Hey, good morning, Karen. A former advisor to Dr. Anthony Fauci has pleaded guilty to plotting to conceal federal records related to the research on the origins of the COVID-19 pandemic. Dr. David Morins is set to be sentenced in November. And this follows Fauci's decision last week not to testify before a second Senate panel. Republicans have threatened to hold him in contempt. Interim Republican Senator Darlene Graham is getting backlash now for an answer she gave during a debate last night in South Carolina. It was about the importance of Taiwan and the South China Sea to national security.
3: Senator, are Taiwan and the South China Sea national security issues for the United States? If so, why?
4: I'm sorry, could you repeat the question?
3: Are Taiwan and the South China Sea national security issues for the United States? And if so, why or how?
4: I'm just going to be honest here. I'm not on national security. I'm not that informed on national security. So, but I do support the military.
2: Her brother, late Senator Lindsey Graham, was known for his foreign policy work, which she referenced by highlighting his Air Force service. And she admitted that national security isn't her thing. She'll go up against Representative Ralph Norman in a primary runoff next week. President Trump has chosen the White House policy aide Heidi Overton to lead the Food and Drug Administration now after a tumultuous year at the agency. Overton replaces former Commissioner Marty McCary, who resigned back in May. The governing board that oversees Washington Dulles International Airport will vote today on whether to add $15.5 billion to its capital budget to finance the airport's multi-year overhaul backed by President Trump. Bloomberg's Amy Morris reports from Washington.
5: A board report says the Metropolitan Washington Airports Authority would fund most of the additional spending through $14.2 billion of new bonds, supplemented by grants and passenger facility charges. The passenger charges would fund debt service on more than $1 billion of bonds. The proposal would bring the total cost of five construction packages to nearly $20 billion, of which more than $4 billion has already been authorized. Demolition is set to begin in 2031 and construction would start in 2039. In Washington, Amy Morris, Bloomberg Radio.
2: And in case you missed it, you may want to check your freezer. Five flavors of Outshine fruit bars are getting recalled because they could be contaminated with glass. Global news 24 hours a day and whenever you want it with Bloomberg News Now. I'm Monica Ricks and this is Bloomberg. Karen?
0: All right, Monica, thanks for that heads up. Futures, they are little change this morning. 10-year Treasury up 2/32, yield 4.69%. They yield on the 2-year 4.15%. The 30-year yield, 5.28%. NYMEX crude oil is up 0.8%, up 66 cents at $85.60 a barrel. On Wall Street. Time now for the Bloomberg Sports Update. Here's Dan Schwartzman. Dan, good morning.
6: Good morning, Karen. The Mets have their four-game winning streak snapped. They fall to the Padres 5-2 as Fernando Tatis Jr. dominated.
7: He swung on and driven a deep left field. Back goes Ewing at the wall. It's gone into the upper deck. First pitch, home run for Nando. What a start for San Diego tonight on top 1-0.
6: That's courtesy of MLB.com. Tatis hitting two homers while also robbing Francisco Lindor of a grand slam with a catch at the wall. Meanwhile, Carlos Rodon made his return to the Yankees rotation after missing close to 2 months with inflammation in his throwing elbow, going four innings, allowing just two hits and one run in a Yankees 3-1 win in Baltimore. Rodon on his outing.
8: Yeah, I mean, it's good to be back, just to be able to contribute and compete with the guys. It was fun, man. It was a good win today.
6: That's courtesy of the YES Network. Yanks now five games back of the Rays in the East after Tampa lost to the Blue Jays 10-5. Meanwhile, Red Sox dominated the Diamondbacks 9-4. Nationals got shut out by the Rangers 5-0. Brewers, they match baseball's modern era record for the biggest shutout. They knock off the Mariners 22-0. Shohei Ohtani homers lead the Dodgers to a 7-6 win over the Rockies, while the Cubs get past the White Sox in the Crosstown Classic 4-3. Yankees offense could be getting some help soon. All-star outfielder Cody Bellinger set to start a

0: rehab assignment in AAA on Thursday. Bellinger has been on the 10-day injured list. The sale of the remaining 17.8% stake in the LA Lakers held by the Buss family is getting contentious, as five of the six Buss siblings have reiterated their intention of selling, saying they were, quote, united in their decision to sell. Meanwhile, Jeannie Buss, the team's governor, has said she will contest the sale to Josh Kushner and Bob Iger, who are buying the controlling stake in the team from Mark Walter for a valuation of $12.5 billion. That's your Bloomberg Sports Update. I'm Dan Schwartzman, Karen and Nathan.
1: All right, Dan, thanks. Well, now we want to take a look at some of the most read stories on the Bloomberg Terminal, which you can find by going to READ Go. And Nathan, this is an opinion piece. LinkedIn users are rewriting the past to land jobs. So this is a look at LinkedIn, which this piece points out was in large part designed to help people find jobs. But it has inadvertently become a treasure trove for economists that study the modern labor market. There's a problem because a new working paper from researchers at Stanford and Revelio Labs has uncovered a problem with treating LinkedIn as a historical record because users keep mucking up the data. Because you can do this between 2020 and 2026, nearly 20% of established U.S. LinkedIn users went back and edited the descriptions or titles of their jobs that they left years earlier. They call this time travel, which is really interesting. But, you know, one example of a problem is the introduction of ChatGPT in 2020. The retroactive addition of terms like LLM, GPT, and AI increased sixfold.
2: Really?
1: People went back and added these numbers, and so it makes things a little more difficult as you look at the overall picture.
2: I would have to think so. Well, Karen, this story is top five most read, and you just got to click on it to believe it. The headline is Fiat's Little Mouse Microcar Nibbles at U.S. Golf Cart Market. This is a story about the Fiat Topolino. It's an 8-foot electric vehicle, a quadricycle. It looks like it comes straight out of the Cars movie. Seriously, it looks almost exactly like that tiny Italian tire changer from the auto shop. When it arrived in the U.S. last summer, it generated a mixture of adulation, curiosity, and skepticism, but it immediately caught the eye of some of this country's roughly 2.3 million golf cart drivers because it's only 8 feet long, it's electric, and it's really cute. Check it out.
1: Yeah.
2: The full story is at READ Go.
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1: And I'm Karen Moscow. Futures are little changed this morning. Bonds are pretty much as well as a measure of calm returns to the markets after days that saw yields at levels not seen in decades. The sell-off in chipmakers appears to be taking a break following a rout that drove the S&P to its worst day this month. Right now, S&P futures again. Little change, so are Dow and NASDAQ futures. 10-year Treasury up 2/32, yield 4.69%. The yield on the 2-year, 4.16%, and the 30-year yield, 5.28%. NYMEX crude oil is up 1.1% of 89 cents at $85.83 a barrel. Brent at $91.94. COMEX gold is down 0.2% on $9 at $44.1160 an ounce. The Bloomberg dollar spot index is down 0.2%. The euro 1.1604 against the dollar. British pound 1.3554. The yen 159.15. And Bitcoin's down 0.3% at $64,300. And today we're watching for earnings from several retailers. They include Target. That is a Bloomberg Business Flash. Now here's Monica Ricks with more on what's going on around the world. Monica.
4: Karen, some big primary races yesterday in Florida, Wyoming, and Alaska, plus a special election in California. But the biggest upset seems to be in Florida, where with 99% of votes counted, Democratic Socialist Angie Nixon beat Alex Vindman in the Democratic Senate primary, 56-44. The governor's race, less of a surprise. Trump-backed Congressman Byron Donalds won the Republican primary. He had 48% of the vote. The White House says it struck a last-minute trade deal with Canada and delayed tariffs for 3 days, but it's still unclear whether earlier sticking points were resolved. And President Trump insists there are no talks happening with Iran right now. That's left the conflict in the Middle East and control of the Strait of Hormuz now in limbo. Yankees, Red Sox, and Phillies all scored wins yesterday. Mets and Nationals lost. And in some NBA news, the Buss family now doubling down on their intention to sell remaining shares of the LA Lakers, releasing a statement saying five of six members of the Buss Trust are united in that decision. Jeannie Buss is the only sibling that doesn't want to sell. Global news 24 hours a day and whenever you want it with Bloomberg News Now. I'm Monica Ricks, and this is Bloomberg.

0: Or Nathan? Man,
1: different kind of showtime for the Lakers there. Thank you, Monica. 542 on Wall Street. This is Bloomberg Daybreak. I'm Nathan Hager alongside Karen Moscow, bringing in Ethan Devitt to talk about this market. Ethan, the Managing Director of Global Wealth at Moneta Group. Great to speak with you as always, Ethan, on a morning where stocks are taking a bit of a breather here, maybe a bit of relief after some of the news from SK Hynix, the stock buyback. Does this relief last? Good morning.
2: Good morning. Well, I think the stock market is probably taking a bit of a cue from the bond market, which has been surfacing its concerns now for a few days. We've seen a little bit of reprieve there, and now maybe it's passing the baton to the stock market. Clearly, we have many concerns. The summer of uncertainty continues. A lot of deja vu, a lot of flashbacks to some of the concern around tariffs, the concern around geopolitics, inflation, and now a Fed that's impossible to read. So I'd say that's where some of the breather is coming from.
1: In terms of the breather, where do you see the market going from here? Can the market continue to look past some of those concerns you mentioned, or could we be heading for an even further downturn?
2: I see that markets are very firmly focused on earnings right now. There's a strong sense that the good times are continuing to flow. We know that fund manager confidence is very high. There seems to be the consensus that the economy is not prone to have a landing of any kind. There's no landing scenario is circulating. And we've seen the earnings are very strong. Their estimates for earnings beating estimates are really coming out one after another. So with that, I don't see the fundamental reason for a significant correction simply because the tailwinds are so strong. We also have the IPO frenzy. We have midterms that may not be as decisive as had previously been thought. There's a lot of murkiness around those outcomes. So I'd say for the most part, with the exception of the bond market heralding this concern, everything else looks quite positive.
1: Is earnings optimism enough to power past these elevated bond yields that we're seeing? Can elevated bonds erode some of that earnings optimism?
2: It's a great question. It really comes down to the transmission effect. We know before that the transmission effect has been a bit disconnected in the US. When we saw lower bonds, we did bond yields. We didn't necessarily see the flow through into the economy. And similarly, when we had higher bond yields, we don't always see the flow through. It does seem at this point, though, based on how much the hyperscalers are having to pay up for their debt, and we know that CapEx is grinding, it's relentless, and they are getting to the bottom of their free cash flow piles. So I'd say from that point of view, there will be an effect, but that's going to be delayed. It's not going to be immediately seen. There's always a bit of a buffer on the part of companies, on the part of consumers, before they have to really face the music when it comes to these higher yields.
1: And to the point of some of these hyperscalers getting to the bottom of their cash flows, we've seen many of them going into hundreds of billions of dollars in the investment grade bond market. What kind of effect does that have on the overall market trajectory?
2: Well, just a few months ago, there was plenty of demand for that. It was seen that they were oversubscribed. There was a sense of this almost limitless demand for hyperscaler exposure. What we've seen recently is a very notable tick up in the price that they have to pay on that debt. So they were seeing that these spreads rising. And so therefore, we're seeing that there is having perhaps a more discerning bond investor. Maybe there's been some saturation of the market. We most definitely have an over concentration in portfolios around AI. That's why we see at any really gap in the market, we do see a rotation into areas like healthcare, out of the US, into some of the mid cap and small cap. There really is a need to take some of this concentration down. And that's why I suggest that some of these bond issuances are not been met with that insatiable appetite on the investor standpoint that they saw just a few weeks and months ago.
1: And in terms of the earnings story, of course, the focus this week is turning to the consumer with so many of these retail names like Target and Walmart reporting this week. How do you expect to see the consumer holding up in terms of what we get from the earnings?
2: Well, what we've seen before is a very careful telegraphing of expectations around consumer demand. When there's any kind of a sense of the consumer weakening, because that K-shaped economy is continuing to be a major factor, and certainly you mentioned with interest rates, if there's a mortgage rate problem, we're going to continue to see the consumer under pressure. The consumer is still reeling from the higher oil prices they will have experienced this summer. So there's not much really margin for error when it comes to the consumer. So I'd be really watching for going across the retail segment, say, where is the lower end consumer trading down into? Are they seeing, for example, Walmart? Are they seeing increased demand because

0: consumers are trading down. I'm going to be looking to that. I'll say there's still a bit of a tailwind, though, from a consumer that has been quite buoyed by just this rise in the 401ks and their general sense of exuberance with the economy being so strong.
1: Thanks so much for this, Ethan. Always good to have you on with us. That's Ethan Devitt. She is Managing Director of Global Wealth at Moneta Group. Karen.
2: Nathan, it's time now for the Bloomberg ETF report. The Texas Stock Exchange notched its first primary listings as two small exchange-traded funds focused on the state's economy announced plans to transfer to the Upstart marketplace. Texas Capital Bank shares will move its Texas Equity Index and Texas Oil Index from the New York Stock Exchange's ARCA venue to TXSE Group's new Dallas-based exchange in September following regulatory approval. This marks a milestone for the Texas Stock Exchange as it seeks to snatch more listings from the NYSE and NASDAQ. The TXSE is backed by more than $300 million from investors, including J.P. Morgan Chase and Ken Griffin Citadel Securities. It recently rolled out full trading and is aiming to hold its first initial public offering in early 2027. Meanwhile, the Texas Equity Index ETF has a market value of more than $39 million. It has narrowly underperformed the S&P 500 since it launched in July 2023. And the Texas Oil Index ETF, which began trading in December 2023, focused on oil and gas producers with significant activity in Texas, including ConocoPhillips and ExxonMobil. It has a market value of $14 million. And that is a Bloomberg ETF report, Nathan.
1: Karen, thanks. Repeating our top stories, Democratic Socialist Angie Nixon upset Alex Vindman in Florida's Democratic Senate primary. Trump-backed Congressman Byron Donalds won the GOP governor's race in the Sunshine State. And Democrat Mary Peltola and Republican incumbent Dan Sullivan advanced out of a competitive Alaska Senate primary.
2: The U.S. has delayed 50% tariffs on billions in Canadian exports for 3 days. President Trump says both sides have reached a tentative agreement to resolve a broader trade dispute that's brought relations to a new low.
1: And President Trump says no talks are happening with Iran, leaving the status of the Strait of Hormuz unresolved. The United Arab Emirates says it is cutting economic ties with Tehran in light of regional escalations.
2: We have more on those stories coming up on Bloomberg Daybreak on a day when futures are little changed and NYMEX crude oil is higher, up 0.9% at $85.70 a barrel. This is Bloomberg.
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6: This is the Bloomberg Business of Entertainment report. Netflix is coming for one of YouTube's biggest stars. Bloomberg's Lucas Shaw says the streaming service is in talks with First We Feast, which owns Hot Ones, the show where celebrities open up while eating spicy chicken wings.
7: I was warned not to let it touch my lips. It's all over my lips. Yeah. It's everywhere.
8: Like lip balm.
9: Netflix has developed a framework for deals with a lot of these top creators where it pays them millions of dollars a year and they post their shows on YouTube and Netflix at the same time. And they also get the library.
6: The one issue, advertising. Netflix currently asks YouTube creators to strip brand integrations from the videos before they appear on Netflix. But Hot Ones makes millions of dollars a year from deals with companies like Applebee's. 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
2: I don't know this one. But of course we've seen Hot Ones.
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2: It's such a great concept, putting your guest in a very uncomfortable situation before you're going to interview them. 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
2: 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I'm kind of a wimp.
1: Yeah, well, also interesting to think about, Netflix losing out on the Warner Brothers Discovery deal. I don't know if Hot Ones is as big a catch, but, I mean, that is pretty big. 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
6: And I'm Karen Moscow. Futures this morning, they are mostly little change. Now, NASDAQ futures are lower, down a tenth of a percent, down 37 points. Lower again, I should say. 10-year Treasury up 2/32, yield 4.69%. The yield on the 2-year, 4.15%. And NYMEX crude oil up 1% of 84 cents at $85.78 a barrel. That is a Bloomberg Business Flash. Now, here's Monica Ricks with more on what's going on around the world. Monica.
7: Karen, Democrat Mary Peltola and incumbent Republican Senator Dan Sullivan will advance in Alaska's Senate primary. Peltola had 47.3% of the vote to Sullivan's 44%. And this sets up the state to be one of the most fiercely contested races in November that could determine control of the U.S. Senate. Representative Byron Donalds also won Florida's Republican primary for governor, and Debbie Wasserman Schultz prevailed in a congressional primary campaign. Trump-backed Congresswoman Harriet Hageman also won her primary to replace retiring Senator Cynthia Lummis' seat in Wyoming. With 65% of the vote, she'll face Democrat James Byrd now. The Trump administration has delayed 50% tariffs on Canadian products for 3 days, citing a tentative agreement to resolve a trade dispute. And President Trump says the U.S. has no planned talks with Iran now, but insists the Strait of Hormuz remains open. This comes after a reported strike on a ship exiting the waterway, and as Iran and Oman say, they're close to a deal to reopen it. Yankees, Red Sox, and Phillies all scored wins yesterday. Mets and Nationals lost. Global News 24 hours a day and whenever you want it with Bloomberg News Now. I'm Monica Ricks, and this is Bloomberg. Nathan.
0: Monica, thanks. Coming up to 5:55 on Wall Street, time for our daily Bloomberg Law Brief, exploring legal issues in the news today on a trial 30 years in the making. Rap icon Tupac Shakur's murder was considered one of the biggest unsolved cases of our time. But now, former gang leader Dwayne Cafe D. Davis is on trial for orchestrating the drive-by shooting that killed Tupac in 1997 in Las Vegas. The strongest evidence in the prosecution's case, Davis's many interviews and his memoir bragging about his part in the shooting. For more, Bloomberg's June Grosso speaks to former federal prosecutor Nima Ramani, the president of West Coast Trial Lawyers.
8: Nima, start with the challenges of trying this 30-year-old case where most of the people who were involved are no longer alive.
9: It's very difficult to prosecute a case 30 years later, especially because everyone who was in Keefe D's vehicle is dead, many of them for gang-related reasons. Really, the only percipient witness that we know so far is Suge Knight, who, of course, was driving Tupac's vehicle. But I think it's unlikely that he's going to testify in this case and identify either the shooter or even put Davis in the vehicle. The other issue is Tupac himself, the testimony that came out on the first day of trial was that he refused to snitch and identify the shooter, saying that he would take care of it himself. Of course, he succumbed to his injuries at the hospital and was unable to do so.
8: Does it seem like the best evidence the prosecution has is Keefe D's own words? Because he bragged about, you know, being involved in the killing many times over the years and wrote a memoir to that effect.
9: The opening statements were surreal. You have the prosecution calling Davis a criminal mastermind, the shot caller of this gang. And then you have the defense, on the other hand, trying to undermine their client's own credibility. They said he was full of crap. They said this was all BS. They essentially were arguing that he's a fool who was bragging to make himself seem more important, gain street cred in the gang culture, and to sell books. I've never seen anything like it.
8: And at this point, the defense is claiming that there's no evidence that Davis was even in Las Vegas that night.
9: This was a really important point. So Davis has said that he wasn't even in Vegas in interviews he's done from jail. During opening statements, the defense said

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1: The prosecution argued that it was just use immunity. It didn't bind other jurisdictions, including Nevada. This was litigated all the way to the Nevada Supreme Court, where the defense argued that it was transactional immunity. He couldn't be prosecuted at all. Ultimately, the judge agreed with the prosecution that one jurisdiction cannot contractually bind another. And I think that 2008 interview, as well as the 2019 memoir, I think those are the most damning pieces of evidence for Davis and the defense.
2: That's Nima Romani, president of West Coast Trial Lawyers, speaking with Bloomberg's June Grosso. Catch more of that interview and more analysis of the latest legal news by subscribing to the Bloomberg Law Podcast. 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NASDAQ futures have turned lower, down 0.1%. Up next, we'll get the latest primary results, including a Democratic socialist upset in Florida. Plus, the U.S. and Canada make a tariff deal. For now, that's coming up on our 6 a.m. news. 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
4: From the Bloomberg Interactive Brokers Studios, this is Bloomberg Daybreak for Wednesday, August 19th. Coming up today,
2: a Democratic socialist scores an upset win in Florida's Senate primary. We'll run down the key primary results.
4: The White House strikes a last-minute deal with Canada and delays tariffs.
2: The United Arab Emirates says it's cutting all economic ties with Iran.
4: And a stock buyback from SK Hynix stems the global chip sell-off.
5: South Korea has agreed to scale back its military drills with the U.S. and more pushback against the President's White House Ballroom Project. I'm Monica Ricks. I'll have those stories and more coming up.
6: And I'm Dan Schwartzman. In sports, Carlos Rodon returned to the Yankee rotation in a win, while the Brewers won in historic fashion.
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2: Good morning, I'm Nathan Hager.
4: And I'm Karen Moscow. And U.S. stock index futures, they are mostly little change this morning. NASDAQ futures now down about 0.2%, down 44 points. 10-year Treasury yield 4.69%. NYMEX crude oil, $85.93 a barrel, up 1.2%. And watching shares of Lowe's, they were higher after reported earnings. They are now lower. It reported a second quarter profit that beat analyst estimates. Nathan.
2: Karen, we begin with results from the latest primary elections. Voters headed to the polls in three states, plus a special House runoff in California. The biggest upset of the night was in Florida, where a Democratic socialist beat an establishment candidate in the Democratic Senate primary. With 99% of votes counted, Angie Nixon defeated Alex Vindman 56-44%.
8: Thank you for your tireless work, for the late nights, the too often thankless work.
2: Angie Nixon won despite a 16-1 fundraising advantage for Alex Vindman. She'll go on to face Republican Senator Ashley Moody in November. She was appointed to fill Marco Rubio's seat when he became Secretary of State.
4: Well, Nathan, the Florida governor's race was less of a surprise. Congressman Byron Donalds won the Republican primary with 48% of the vote, despite a challenge to his right from social media influencer James Fishback.
9: Because of your sweat, because of your hard work, we have won a massive victory.
4: And Byron Donalds had President Trump's endorsement and more than $100 million in his campaign war chest. Fishback came in third place with 10.5% of the vote. Donalds will now face Republican-turned-Democrat David Jolly, who won the Democrats' primary with 61%.
2: And Karen, there were important House races in Florida last night as well. Establishment Democrats came out ahead in redrawn districts. Former Democratic National Committee Chair Debbie Wasserman Schultz won in the 20th district with 45%. Wasserman Schultz had been criticized for running in one of the nation's few remaining plurality black districts. And Congressman Jared Moskowitz defeated Democratic

0: Socialist-backed Oliver Adams Larkin in the 25th District, 63.5% to 36.5%.
1: Well, Nathan, there's also an important race in Alaska that could determine control of the Senate in November. With 70% of the votes counted, Democrat Mary Peltola and Republican incumbent Dan Sullivan will advance in the state's open primary. Peltola has 47.3% of the vote to Sullivan's 44%. The Democrat has won statewide before. She served a full term as Alaska's lone House member before losing to Republican Nick Begich in 2024. The primary included a second Dan Sullivan, a retired school teacher with a similar name. He came in a distant third with 2.5% of the vote.
0: First, some other key races. Karen, the Republican backed by President Trump, won the primary in Wyoming for retiring Senator Cynthia Lummis' seat. Congresswoman Harriet Hageman won that race with 65% of the vote. She'll face James Byrd in November. He won the Democratic primary with 79%. President Trump's preferred candidate for Wyoming governor came up short. Rancher and state senator Eric Barlow beat Superintendent of Education Megan Degenfelder 45% to 30%. Barlow will face Democrat Kenneth Kasner, who ran uncontested. And in the special election in California to serve the rest of former Congressman Eric Swalwell's term, Aisha Wahab leads fellow Democrat Melissa Hernandez 51% to 49%. Both candidates are also on the ballot for a full term in November.
1: Well, we're also focusing in on global trade this morning, Nathan. The Trump administration delayed 50% tariffs on billions of dollars of Canadian products for 3 days. Less than 2 hours before the tariffs were set to take effect, President Trump on social media said the two countries reached a tentative agreement to resolve a broader trade dispute. Canada's Prime Minister Mark Carney wasn't as definitive, stopping short of saying an agreement had been reached. We get more from Bloomberg's senior U.S. government editor Derek Wolbank.
2: This is a very positive sign that we're going toward a deal, and there had been a lot of worries in Ottawa and elsewhere in Canada that this was going to be a major problem coming now. Last-ditch diplomacy pauses in effect.
1: And Bloomberg's Derek Wolbank says the two countries conducted almost $900 billion of trade with each other last year.
0: Now to the latest developments in the Middle East, Karen. President Trump insists there are no talks ongoing with Iran. That leaves the conflict and control of the Strait of Hormuz in limbo. We get more from Bloomberg Middle East Breaking News editor Patrick Sykes.
3: The direct confrontation between the U.S. and Iran appears to be on hold. And what we have instead are these isolated attacks on U.S. partners or allies in the region, in the Gulf in particular, mostly being, interestingly, denied by Iran. We had a few days ago, there was a drone attack on the Prime Minister of Iraqi Kurdistan's office. And then just overnight, we had this missile attack against the UAE. In both cases, Iran denied being connected to those attacks, and it suggested that they might be false flag operations designed to implicate Iran in a new escalation of tensions.
0: And Bloomberg's Patrick Sykes reports the United Arab Emirates says it's cutting all economic ties with Tehran after accusing it of firing those ballistic missiles.
1: Well, Nathan, Meta Platforms is at the center of a historic social media trial that is underway in California. Opening statements were made yesterday. The lawsuit accuses the Facebook parent of contributing to a youth mental health crisis by knowingly and deliberately designing features that addict children to its platforms. Bloomberg tech host Ed Ludlow is covering the trial.
4: The headline is that the Meta faces $1.4 trillion in potential fines and penalties. That is obviously an astronomical number, but it's a hypothetical. It's based on the total fine they'd pay if you were to tot up each of the state and federal law violations and the potential penalties carried with each and how many counts there would be.
1: And Bloomberg's Ed Ludlow reporting from California. We want to clarify something on the case that we reported yesterday. The attorneys general spearheading the case are from California, Colorado, Kentucky, and New Jersey. However, a broader bipartisan group of 29 states is accusing Meta of collecting data from users under 13 years old in violation of the Federal Children's Online Privacy Protection Act.
0: Let's turn to markets now, Karen. Futures have turned a touch lower, led by NASDAQ futures now down 0.2% after yesterday's chip-fueled sell-off on Wall Street. Asia's chip stocks tracked the U.S. route. An announcement late this morning that SK Hynix was buying back more than $29 billion of its stock appears to have calmed markets somewhat. Bloomberg's Garfield Reynolds has more on the state of the chip industry.
5: It's part of this growing skepticism about AI and about the extent to which the extraordinary investments that are planned will end up paying off sufficiently to justify those

0: expenses. People had been thinking that chips were immune to such concerns because everybody's going to need them. But again, there's instead the prospect of increased competition.
1: And Bloomberg's Scarfield Reynolds notes the KOSPI in South Korea fell almost 6% overnight.
2: Time now for a look at some of the other stories making news in New York and around the world. And for that, we're joined by Bloomberg's Monica Ricks. Monica, good morning.
3: Hey, good morning, Karen. Sticking with South Korea, South Korean and U.S. militaries have agreed to downsize their drills at the U.S.'s request. They'll now end Friday, weeks ahead of schedule. President Trump ordered the cuts earlier this week, citing a good relationship with North Korean leader Kim Jong-un and South Korea's refusal to join the war against Iran. A historic preservation group has told the U.S. Supreme Court that President Trump is trying to build his White House ballroom quickly so the judiciary won't stop him. Bloomberg's Amy Morris reports from Washington.
4: In a filing that tees up the high court to decide the fate of the 90,000-square-foot facility, the National Trust for Historic Preservation in the United States blasted the White House for expediting construction, even after two lower courts said it was probably illegal. The group argued that, rather than obtain congressional authorization for the project, the administration, quote, instead decided to try to outrun judicial review. A federal appeals court decision that blocks most above-ground construction is set to take effect unless the Supreme Court puts the ruling on hold. In Washington, Amy Morris, Bloomberg Radio.
3: Pennsylvania's Attorney General David Sunday has announced charges against 14 people accused of running a cocaine trafficking operation out of two Penn State frat houses.
5: The evidence showed that cocaine was primarily packaged at the fraternity houses and that packaging was done by fraternity brothers and oftentimes pledges.
3: The alleged ringleader is a 24-year-old former student. And NASA released images of the crater a SpaceX rocket left on the moon. It's about 60 feet wide, 10 feet deep. NASA says that rocket slammed into the moon with a force of nearly 3 tons of TNT. Global news 24 hours a day and whenever you want it with Bloomberg News Now. I'm Monica Ricks, and this is Bloomberg. Karen, Nathan?
2: All right, Monica, thank you. Time now for the Bloomberg Sports Update. Here's Dan Schwartzman. Dan, good morning.
6: Good morning, Karen. Yankees now 5 back of the Rays in the East as Carlos Rodon made his return to the Yankees rotation after missing close to 2 months, going 4 innings, allowing just 2 hits and 1 run in a 3-1 win over the Orioles.
7: Line drive, base hit center field. Jones scores. Lombard scores. Single from Grisham. He's driven in the Yankees 3 runs tonight. They're up 3-1.
6: That's courtesy of the YES Network. Grisham also with a solo homer. Meanwhile, Mets fall to the Padres 5-2 as Fernando Tatis Jr. hits 2 homers, while the Red Sox dominate the Diamondbacks 9-4, Rays lose to the Blue Jays 10-5, and the Nationals get shut out by the Rangers 5-0. Elsewhere, the Brewers match baseball's modern era record for the biggest shutout. They knock off the Mariners 22-0. Yankees offense could be getting some help soon. All-star outfielder Cody Bellinger is set to start a rehabilitation assignment in AAA Scranton on Thursday. The sale of the remaining 17.8% stake in the Los Angeles Lakers held by the Buss family is getting messy as 5 of the 6 siblings have reiterated their intention of selling, saying they were, quote, united in their decision to sell. Meanwhile, Jeannie Buss, the team's governor, has said she will contest the sale to Josh Kushner and Bob Iger, who are buying the controlling stake in the team from Mark Walter. That's your Bloomberg Sports Update. I'm Dan Schwartzman, Karen and Nathan.
1: All right, Dan, thanks. It's 6:12 on Wall Street on the morning after primary elections in 3 states, and the Democrats' progressive wave seems to have made its way to Florida, where Democratic Socialist Angie Nixon has scored an upset over establishment-backed Alex Vindman in the Democratic Senate primary.
8: You embody the statement, organize, organize, organize.
1: That was Angie Nixon addressing her supporters last night. With us now this morning after is Henrietta Trays, the co-founder of Veda Partners. Henrietta, always great to speak with you. Is the Democrats' progressive wing stronger than the conventional wisdom might have thought after what we saw last night in Florida? Good morning.
9: Good morning, Nathan. Thanks so much for having me. That was a heck of an upset. If I'm not mistaken, I think Vindman outraised her something like 15-1. So Florida is once again showing us that they don't care if this is a national race and everybody sends money in. They're going to vote the way that they want to. I would say that the race establishes a was sort of loose link between the progressive sort of democratic socialist wing of the Democratic Party and what would otherwise be just a regular left-leaning candidate, more left-leaning than average. She is not endorsed by the DSA. She only recently sort of established her position in that framing. So I don't think it is a particularly codified relationship, and it doesn't speak to a lot of cohesive unity in the DSA, which, by the way, we see nationwide. So I think, you know, Florida continues to be weird. They continue to buck the trend. Okay. And money does not buy you a race.
1: But what does it say about cohesiveness, not just around the DSA, but the DNC as well? Does this point to further strife within the Democratic Party?
9: You know, I think you could make that argument in certain cases, but it would do you better to look at the whole of the nation. And I would say that if there is a race that Chuck Schumer is involved in aggressively, probably with the exception of Michigan, where he did not get his preferred candidate and Al-Sayed won last Tuesday, what we saw in Alaska last night is really more indicative. Mary Peltola in that Senate race, an Alaska native, was able to have greater turnout than the Republican in that state. And this is a Schumer-backed candidate that the DNC got wholly behind and has been a huge fundraiser. And she ultimately ended up winning just the outright vote count, let alone her primary seat, in a state that Trump won by 13 or 14 points. So it really is hard to paint a comprehensive picture. There are more important wins that are happening that the DNC is behind.
1: All right, I do want to get more into the balance in the Senate going forward, but I also want to ask you about the Republican governor's race. Maybe less of a surprise with Trump-backed Byron Donalds taking the win there. We actually talked with Donalds on Bloomberg this weekend, just this past weekend, about what was driving his campaign, and here's what he had to say.
10: People are leaving blue states. They're leaving other states because they just want a common sense state that is going to support law enforcement, make sure they have a healthy, clean environment, and that from a business and economic side, they have a low tax, low regulatory state that just makes sense.
1: I wonder if that speaks to some of the themes more nationally for Republicans going forward into the November election. How do you see that?
9: It absolutely plays in Florida. I mean, that is a state that I don't think Democrats have any hope of winning, which obviously dilutes some of the Vindman story. But in general, the state of Florida has stopped being purple. It used to be blue. Now it is firmly red. I think COVID really established that. The state and local tax deduction really established that. And that's what Byron Donalds has been able to run and campaign on. The interesting story is really around the bifurcation that you see amongst voters that might be immigrants. There are a lot of immigrants in Florida. And of course, ICE is a big problem and deportations, lack of protection for immigrants that maybe fled their nation for strife reasons or other problematic humanitarian reasons. So it does split the state in some pockets. But in general, Republicans have a very firm hold on the state of Florida. And they have since the president became an established national figure. That's something that they can definitely thank President Trump for.
1: All right. We'll have to leave it there, but really appreciate getting your insights this morning after those primary races. Henrietta, thanks so much for joining us. That's Henrietta Trays, the co-founder of Veda Partners. Karen.
2: Nathan, let's repeat some of our top stories this morning. The Trump administration has delayed 50% tariffs on billions of dollars in Canadian goods for 3 days. President Trump announced a deal on social media less than 2 hours before the duties were to take effect. President Trump says there are no talks ongoing with Iran, leaving the conflict over control of the Strait of Hormuz in limbo. The United Arab Emirates says it's cutting off economic ties with Tehran until further notice. And the U.S. and South Korea have agreed to pull back joint military exercises after President Trump's order citing his good relationship with North Korea. The drills will end this Friday. They'd been scheduled to run into next Thursday. We have more on those stories coming up on Bloomberg Daybreak on a day when S&P and Dow futures are little changed. NASDAQ futures, they're down 0.2% on 57 points. 10-year Treasury yield, 4.69%. The yield on the 2-year, 4.15%. And NYMEX crude oil is up 1% at $85.83 a barrel. 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
12: What are the drivers such that these El Niños are semi-regular?
13: A simple answer is that we live on a sphere that's rotating and has stratified and unstratified fluids in the form of the ocean and the atmosphere. And that essentially means that energy is propagated as wave phenomena, right? With peaks and troughs. And El Niño is akin to a wave phenomena, right? It is kind of a pattern, what we call a mode of variability. George Philander, who is this Princeton geophysicist and major scholar of El Niño, called El Niño the trunk of the variability tree when it comes to climate variation in terms of kind of regulating these pulses of energy redistribution around our planet. And so, you know, a phenomena like El Niño being modal, meaning it has a canonical pattern temporally and spatially, and then induces physical responses that we can characterize and use as a means of prediction, right? Like, we know what we should expect for Peru. We know what we should expect for Australia. And we're able to do that because we've diagnosed this mode of variability and given it a name and characterized its length scales and characterized what we call its teleconnections. And we've given these things a name, and they've become, instead of being purely a source of kind of stochastic uncertainty, just kind of random variation in weather and climate, they become a means of predictability.
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16: And I'm Karen Moscow. We continue to watch shares of Lowe's this morning, the home improvement retailer. Its stock is down more than 2.5% after it cut its outlook for the full year. Estee Lauder, though, those shares are jumping up more than 6.5% after it posted quarterly results that beat analyst estimates and ended a run of three straight declines in annual revenue. It's a sign the beauty conglomerate's turnaround efforts are gaining momentum. U.S. stock index futures, meanwhile, they're wavering for the most part. Global bonds remain under pressure as higher oil prices keep traders cautious after days that saw rates at levels not seen in decades. And we check the markets all day long here on Bloomberg. S&P futures, little change. So are Dow futures. NASDAQ futures, they're down 0.2%, down 59 points. 10-year Treasury up 1/32nd. The yield 4.69%. The yield on the two-year 4.15%. NYMEX crude oil is up 1.1% of 92 cents at $85.86 a barrel. COMEX gold is little change at $4,422 an ounce. Bloomberg dollar spot index down 0.3%. The euro 1.1610 against the dollar. British pound 1.3562. The yen 159.02. And Bitcoin, it's down 0.3% at $64,300. That is a Bloomberg Business Flash. Now here's Monica Ricks with more on what's going on around the world. Monica.
17: Hey, Karen. Some big primary races to tell you about yesterday in Florida, Wyoming, and Alaska, plus a special election in California.

0: But the biggest upset was in Florida, where Democratic Socialist Angie Nixon beat Alex Vindman in the Democratic Senate primary, 56-44%. The governor's race, a little less of a surprise. Trump-backed Byron Donalds won the Republican primary with 48% of the vote. The White House struck a last-minute trade deal with Canada and delayed tariffs for 3 days. It's still unclear, though, whether earlier sticking points were resolved. And President Trump insists there are no talks happening right now with Iran, and that's left the conflict in the Middle East and control of the Strait of Hormuz in limbo. Yankees, Red Sox, and Phillies all scored wins yesterday. Mets and Nationals lost. And in some NBA news, the Buss family is now doubling down on their intention to sell their remaining shares in the LA Lakers. They released a statement yesterday saying 5 of the 6 members of the Buss Trust are united in that decision. Jeannie Buss is the only sibling that doesn't want to sell. Global news 24 hours a day and whenever you want it with Bloomberg News Now. I'm Monica Ricks, and this is Bloomberg.
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3: 6:24 on Wall Street. Bloomberg's Alexis Christophorus is back with the front pages, starting with this one from the Bloomberg. OpenAI's new ChatGPT for teens, and it says it does have guardrails. Good morning, Alexis.
4: Good morning, guys. So this is a version of the AI chatbot that is targeted to 13 to 17-year-olds. OpenAI's head of youth and families, Lauren Jones, says it comes with numerous safeguards.
5: ChatGPT for teens is a dedicated, learning-focused experience for teens with built-in safeguards for this particular demographic. You know, 9 of 10 teens are using ChatGPT for learning, and so our goal here is to make this an incredible learning tool for teenagers.
4: OpenAI's Lauren Jonas tells Bloomberg Tech it also comes with a study mode to help teens think and learn critically. OpenAI updated its safeguards last year after a couple of parents sued the company following their teen's suicide. This new version will also come with increased parental controls.
6: Well, here's one from the Washington Post. Pennsylvania is going to sharply limit their data center development.
4: Yep. So this is a reversal from some of his past policies. Pennsylvania Governor and Democrat Josh Shapiro, who's up for re-election this year, has signed an executive order that blocks any new data center project in the state unless it meets new guidelines that seek to limit electricity and water usage. The order also requires data center developers to receive approval from local authorities before Pennsylvania will consider authorizing projects. Now, Shapiro's orders, they stop short of a blanket moratorium on data center development, but officials there say it will be exceptionally difficult, those are their words, for most developers to meet these new stringent requirements.
3: The Wall Street Journal is reporting that it's still Taylor Swift's economy and we're just living in it. And that extends to the dog pound as well.
4: Yeah, it seems cat lady Taylor Swift has become a dog mom.
3: Oh.
4: So when Swift's husband, Travis Kelce, walked off their private plane recently, he was accompanied by a Samoyed dog. So Swifties took note. Searchers for Samoyeds on the American Kennel Club website jumped 15% the week after he stepped off that plane. Believe it or not, Samoyeds are the 55th most popular dog breed in America, but leave it to Taylor Swift and Travis Kelce to change that. You know, we saw something similar back in 2014, if you remember, when Lady Gaga got her French bulldog. Since then, a bunch of celebrities have gotten one. Reese Witherspoon has one. Dwayne The Rock Johnson has one. And Frenchies have been ranked number one in America for the last 4 years in terms of dog breeds. But Samoyeds, actually a little trivia for you here, originated in Siberia. They can cost as much as $7,000, and breeders warn there's a lot of maintenance here because they have that unique double coat, which requires professional grooming every 6 to 8 weeks.
6: Okay.
4: I don't think Swift will have a problem with that.
6: That's going to be a lot of work. All right, Alexis Christophorus, thanks for checking the front pages for us this morning. Up next, the latest primary results, including an upset in Florida's Democratic Senate race. We have that story and more in our 6:30 news. First, a look at today's Bloomberg weather forecast.
7: Scattered showers and thunderstorms this morning, causing some delays to and from the St. Louis area. Temperatures will be around 81. We'll also have some delays and problems getting in and out of Kansas City this morning. Temperatures are going to be around 80 in Kansas City due to showers and storms. If you're headed to or from Detroit, there'll be a few showers and thunderstorms around today. Watch for some delays. High temperatures in Detroit near 80. I'm Rob Carolyn, Bloomberg Radio.
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1: Coming up to 6:30 on Wall Street. Good morning, I'm Nathan Hager.
2: And I'm Karen Moscow. We are just about 3 hours away from the open of U.S. trading. It's time for the five things that you need to know to start your day. It's the morning after primary races in Florida, Wyoming, and Alaska, plus a special election in California. The biggest upset was in Florida, where with 99% of votes counted, Democratic Socialist Angie Nixon has beaten Alex Vindman in the Democratic Senate primary 56-44%.
3: You proved that without a shadow of a doubt, organized people beat big money every day.
2: Angie Nixon won despite a 16-1 fundraising advantage for Alex Vindman and polls that showed him at least 10 points ahead before last night. Nixon will face Republican Senator Ashley Moody in November.
1: Well, Karen, the Florida governor's race was less a surprise on the Republican side. Trump-backed Congressman Byron Donalds won the GOP primary despite a challenge to his right from influencer James Fishback.
4: Tonight, we put aside our differences. Tonight, we are one united Republican Party.
1: Byron Donalds took 48% of the vote. Fishback wound up a distant third with 10.5%. Donalds will face former Congressman David Jolly in November. The former Republican won the Democratic primary for governor with 61%.
2: Nathan, another key race in Alaska could determine control of the Senate. Democratic former Congresswoman Mary Peltola will face Republican incumbent Dan Sullivan in November. They both advanced out of last night's open primary. Peltola with 48% of the vote, Sullivan with 43%.
1: In Wyoming, Karen, Trump-backed Congresswoman Harriet Hageman won the Republican primary for Senate with 65%. She'll face James Byrd. He won the Democratic race with 79%.
2: The Trump-backed candidate for Wyoming governor came up short, Nathan. Megan Degenfelder lost to Eric Barlow, 45-30%. Barlow goes on to face uncontested Democrat Kenneth Kastner in November.
1: And in the special runoff for former Congressman Eric Swalwell's seat in California, Karen, Aisha Wahab leads fellow Democrat Melissa Hernandez, 51-49%. They'll face each other again in November in the contest for a full term.
2: The Trump administration delaying 50% tariffs on billions of dollars of Canadian products for 3 days, Nathan. That came less than 2 hours before the tariffs were set to take effect. President Trump on social media said the two countries reached a tentative agreement to resolve a broader trade dispute. And we get more from Bloomberg senior U.S. government editor Derek Wallbank.
5: The trade dispute between the U.S. and Canada has ranged for quite a while. And it's a little bit difficult to say what all of this is kind of about sometimes. Canada has struggled to figure out exactly how to go back and forth with Trump. They've tried under Justin Trudeau to have sort of matching reciprocal tariffs, and they've tried under Mark Carney to take a little bit more of a conciliatory tone.
2: And Bloomberg's Derek Wallbank says the two countries conducted almost $900 billion of trade with each other last year.
1: Now to the Middle East, Karen. The United Arab Emirates says it's cutting all economic ties with Iran after accusing Tehran of firing ballistic missiles at its territory. President Trump says there are no talks ongoing between the U.S. and Iran. The memorandum of understanding expired on Monday. Jake Sullivan was national security advisor under former President Joe Biden. He was on Bloomberg's Balance of Power.
6: President Trump really has put the United States in a strategic cul-de-sac with no clear way out. There are two bad options. One is to keep this war going with all of the costs to the global economy and all of the risks of escalation and further casualties. And the other is to cut a very, very bad deal. And really, Iran is just simply upping the price for that deal with each week that goes by.
1: Former National Security Advisor Jake Sullivan, and you can catch our full interview on the Bloomberg Video Hub at Bloomberg.com and the Bloomberg Business app.
2: Let's turn to the markets now, Nathan, where S&P futures are little changed following yesterday's chip-fueled sell-off on Wall Street. ASUS chip stocks track the U.S. route, but an announcement late this morning that SK Hynix was buying back more than $29 billion in stock appears to have calmed the markets.
1: And we have earnings crossing the Bloomberg terminal from Target, Karen. The big box giant lifted its full-year guidance after results outpaced estimates in the latest quarter, suggesting Target is moving past a lengthy sales slump. The shares had turned higher after that, but now they are lower, down 3.33%.
2: And Nathan, a landmark social media trial against Meta resumes in California. The Facebook and Instagram owner is being sued by 29 states for allegedly deceiving the public by targeting children with technology designed to turn them into compulsive users and drive up advertising revenue. The trial could result in penalties of as much as $1.4 trillion for Meta.
1: That's some of the things you need to know to start your day.
2: 6:33 on Wall Street. Let's bring in Monica Ricks with more on what else is going on in New York and around the world. Monica, good morning.
7: Hey, good morning, Karen. A former advisor to Dr. Anthony Fauci has pleaded guilty to plotting to conceal federal records related to research on the origins of the COVID-19 pandemic. Dr. David Morins is said to be sentenced now in November, but this follows Fauci's decision just last week not to testify before a second Senate panel. Republicans have threatened to hold Fauci in contempt. Interim Republican Senator Darlene Graham is getting backlash now for an answer she gave during a debate last night in South Carolina.
8: Senator, are Taiwan and the South China Sea national security issues for the United States? If so, why?
9: I'm sorry, could you repeat the question?
8: Are Taiwan and the South China Sea national security issues for the United States? And if so, why or how?
9: I'm just going to be honest here. I'm not on national security. I'm not that informed on national security. So, but I do support the military.
7: Her brother, late Senator Lindsey Graham, was known for his foreign policy work, which she referenced by highlighting his Air Force service. She and Representative Ralph Norman will now face off in a primary runoff next week. President Trump has chosen White House policy aide Heidi Overton to lead the Food and Drug Administration now after a tumultuous year at the agency. Overton replaces former Commissioner Marty McCary, who resigned back in May over clashes with staff and biotech companies. The governing board that oversees Washington Dulles International Airport will vote today on whether to add $15.5 billion to its capital budget to finance the airport's multi-year overhaul, which has been backed by President Trump. Bloomberg's Amy Morris reports from Washington.
10: A board report says the Metropolitan Washington Airports Authority would fund most of the additional spending through $14.2 billion of new bonds, supplemented by grants and passenger facility charges. The passenger charges would fund debt service on more than $1 billion of bonds. The proposal would bring the total cost of five construction packages to nearly $20 billion, of which more than $4 billion has already been authorized. Demolition is set to begin in 2031 and construction would start in 2039. In Washington, Amy Morris, Bloomberg Radio.
7: Global news 24 hours a day and whenever you want it with Bloomberg News Now. I'm Monica Ricks, and this is Bloomberg. Karen?
2: All right, Monica, thank you. And futures this morning, mostly little change. NASDAQ futures, though, lower, down about 0.2%, down 46 points. 10-year Treasury yield 4.69%. We are seeing NYMEX crude oil move higher. It's up 1.3%, up $1.11 at $86.05 a barrel this morning. Six:36 on Wall Street. Time now for the Bloomberg Sports Update. Here's Dan Schwartzman. Dan, good morning.
11: Good morning, Karen. The Mets have their four-game winning streak snapped. They fall to the Padres 5-2 as Fernando Tatis Jr. had quite the game.
12: Fly ball to right field. To the corner goes Fernando. At the wall, he leaps it.
11: That's courtesy of MLB.com. Tatis robbing Francisco Lindor of a grand slam with a catch at the wall while also hitting two homers. Meanwhile, Carlos Rodon made his return to the Yankees rotation after missing close to 2 months, going four innings, allowing just one run in a 3-1 win in Baltimore. Rodon on his outing.
13: Yeah, I mean, it's good to be back just to be able to contribute and compete with the guys. It was fun, man. It was a good win today.
11: That's courtesy of the Yes Network. Yankees could be also getting some help soon. Cody Bellinger set to start a minor league rehab assignment on Thursday. Elsewhere, Red Sox dominate the Diamondbacks 9-4. Rays lose to the Blue Jays 10-5. Nationals get shut out by the Rangers 5-0. Meanwhile, Brewers match baseball's modern era record for the biggest shutout. They knock off the Mariners 22-0. Shohei Ohtani homers. He leads the Dodgers to a 7-6 win over the Rockies, while the Cubs get past the White Sox in the Crosstown Classic 4-3. The sale of the remaining 17.8% stake in the Los Angeles Lakers held by the Buss family is getting contentious as five of the six Buss siblings have reiterated their intention of selling, saying they were, quote, united in their decision to sell. Meanwhile, Jeannie Buss, the team's governor, has said she will contest the sale to Josh Kushner and Bob Iger, who are buying the controlling stake in the team from Mark Walter for a valuation of $12.5 billion. Walter just bought the team last year for a then-record valuation of $10 billion. That's your Bloomberg Sports Update. I'm Dan Schwartzman, Karen and Nathan.
2: All right, Dan, thanks. Well, now we want to take a look at some of the most read stories on the Bloomberg Terminal, which you can find by going to READ Go. And it seems, Nathan, that a Jeffrey Epstein story always gets some eyeballs.
1: Yeah.
2: Here's

0: One on Most Read today, the chairman of the House committee investigating Jeffrey Epstein threatened to hold Leon Black in contempt of Congress if he fails to appear before the panel next month or doesn't produce non-disclosure agreements that the panel has subpoenaed. So James Comer, who's the Republican chairman of the House Oversight Committee, issued the threat to Black yesterday. Black, as you know, is a co-founder of Apollo Global Management. He walked out early from an interview with the panel in June, refusing to answer questions about non-disclosure agreements related to women in Epstein's orbit. Black said in an opening statement to the panel in June that he never abused women and wasn't blackmailed by Epstein, his longtime friend and client. So you can read more about that.
1: We do the five things you need to know to start your day here on Bloomberg Daybreak, of course. But on the Bloomberg Terminal, they've got five top tables. This is a column from Bloomberg Pursuits that's designed to guide your dining decisions in the major cities around the world. And this month's column is all about New York City, the top New York restaurants for power dining and value sandwiches. If you're looking for something new, they say go to Somsi, a sensational Korean-German dining room in Greenwich Village that just opened in June, best known for its $32 potato. If you're looking for value, there's Samwitz in the East Village, a stamp-sized Filipino sandwich spot that offers $14 lechon dip and chicken bagoong sandwiches. For business lunches, there's Cote 550 Madison in Midtown East, the new Midtown outpost of the popular Flatiron spot that morphs Korean barbecue with a New York steakhouse vibe. If you're not hungry yet, you will be when you find the story, the five top tables at READ Go.
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0: And I'm Karen Moscow. We go to the first word breaking news desk for today's morning call. Here's Bill Maloney. Bill, good morning.
3: And good morning, Karen. U.S. futures are quiet right now. Dow futures down 6 points. S&Ps are higher by a point, and NASDAQ futures are lower by 0.1%. The U.S. 10-year yield is at 4.7%. Gold and oil are in the green, and Bitcoin is trading lower by 0.4%. On the U.S. economic front at 2 o'clock, look for minutes from the FOMC. And regarding earnings this morning, Lowe's cuts its outlook. Estee Lauder beat estimates, and Target comp sales also beat estimates, but shares are down 3% in the pre-market. In the tech space, SK Hynix plans to buy back $29 billion in stock. And wrapping things up, Dollar Tree was raised to hold at Jefferies. Honeywell Aerospace was raised to overweight over at Morgan Stanley. Live from the First of Breaking News Desk, I'm Bill Maloney. Karen?
0: All right, Bill, thanks. And Bloomberg customers get the latest breaking news by typing Squawk on their terminal, S-Q-U-A-W-K. That's a Bloomberg Business Flash. Now here's Monica Ricks with more on what's going on around the world. Monica.
4: Hey, good morning, Karen. Democrat Mary Peltola and incumbent Republican Senator Dan Sullivan will advance in Alaska's Senate primary. Peltola had 47.3% of the vote, setting up the state to be one of the most fiercely contested races come November. Representative Byron Donalds also won Florida's Republican primary for governor last night, and Debbie Wasserman Schultz prevailed in a congressional primary campaign. And Trump-backed Congresswoman Harriet Hageman won her primary to replace retiring Senator Cynthia Loomis's seat in Wyoming. She had 65% of the vote. She'll face Democrat James Byrd in November. The Trump administration has delayed 50% tariffs on Canadian products for 3 days, citing a tentative agreement to resolve a trade dispute. And President Trump says the U.S. has no planned talks with Iran right now, but insists the Strait of Hormuz remains open, despite Iran and Oman saying they're still talking. Yankees, Red Sox, and Phillies all scored wins yesterday. Mets and Nationals lost. Global news 24 hours a day and whenever you want it with Bloomberg News Now. I'm Monica Ricks, and this is Bloomberg. Karen?
0: All right, Monica, thanks. It is 6:42 on Wall Street, and we turn to news and science and technology now with the Bloomberg NJIT STEM Report. 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And here's what's making news in science, technology, engineering, and math. China said it recovered a rocket booster on land for the first time. It's a major step toward catching catching up with U.S. firms like Elon Musk's SpaceX. A video showed the rocket touching down gently on special legs after helping to send a satellite into orbit today, and that should allow it to be reused. Rising temperatures in the ocean now have the potential to cause intense storms in Europe later this year. New research from World Weather

0: Attribution shows the Mediterranean Sea is heating up twice as fast as the average for oceans in the rest of the world. Parts of the Mediterranean Sea and the European Atlantic coast recorded surface temperatures that were more than 6 degrees Celsius hotter than would be considered normal in June. And TikTok is exploring a feature that would allow users to send money to each other in direct messages. The in-development feature, if launched, would use the TikTok Pay offering that's already available in Southeast Asia to handle the transactions. Evidence of the addition was found inside of code hidden in the current version of TikTok's U.S. iPhone app. And that is a Bloomberg NJIT STEM report. Nathan.
1: All right, Karen, thank you. We're coming up to 6:44 on Wall Street. It's time to check what's going on in D.C., where some of the top stories are happening in states outside the nation's capital. A Democratic socialist took Florida's Senate primary on a night of races as well in Alaska, Wyoming, and California. President Trump delaying Canada tariffs at the last minute after a tentative deal. President taking a hard line on Iran as tensions in Hormuz set a new normal. And President Trump reportedly looking for a meeting with Kim Jong-un as the U.S. scales back with North Korea. Joining us from Washington this morning is Bloomberg News senior editor Bill Ferries. Bill, what's your takeaway from what we saw in the primaries across the country last night? Good morning.
2: Good morning, Nathan. Thanks for having me. Really interesting night last night in Florida, where, as you mentioned, a state lawmaker, a Democratic socialist, Angie Nixon, really surprised, upended the pre-election polls with a huge victory over Alex Vindman, the former White House official who kind of rose to fame during Donald Trump's first impeachment trial back in his early first term. She won by over 10 points. And so it's going to raise a lot of interesting questions again for the Democratic Party as it weighs this split between progressives and more moderate lawmakers. And, you know, Florida has been a deep red state, but Nixon's appeal across the state will give them some pause for thought. The Republican side, you saw Representative Byron Donalds really cruise to a pretty easy victory after getting some challenges from his far right. And then Alaska, of course, where former Representative Mary Peltola is leading narrowly over Senator Dan Sullivan, with a second candidate named Dan Sullivan, looking like he will make it into the four-way final for the general election in November. So a lot going on in those states. Democrats obviously still looking to try to take back the House, possibly win the Senate. They're going to be scrutinizing Mary Peltola's results in Alaska very closely to see if that seat is in play.
1: Is that more pivotal then for Democrats when it comes to their hopes to take over control of Congress in November, as opposed to what we saw in that Senate race in Florida?
2: Yeah, I think Alaska is a little bit more unpredictable. It's obviously been a Republican state, but Mary Peltola was recruited by the Democratic Party because she was seen as a former representative, as someone who has really proven that she can win statewide. I think the odds are going to be very much against Angie Nixon, at least initially. The DNC and its party affiliates are not going to be likely to want to spend much money in a state that is as Republican as Florida. So I think for a little while, Angie Nixon's going to be on her own. The proof that she can raise money on her own and build more support for her campaign before the party committees really get involved.
1: Okay, so while we get closer to the final round of midterm votes in November, we were expecting some pretty significant tariffs to take effect on Canadian goods just this past midnight, but looks like there's something of a deal at maybe the 10th hour, Bill?
2: Yeah, really, the 10th hour, exactly. Less than 2 hours to go before that deadline hit last night, when 50% tariffs were going to go onto billions of dollars of Canadian goods. We're talking about beer, milk, lumber, hockey equipment, things like that. President Trump came out on his social media and said that there was an agreement and that he was holding off on those tariffs. Canadian Prime Minister Mark Carney was not quite as definitive. He stopped short of saying there was an actual deal, but it does seem that some progress may have been made behind the scenes, and we're still waiting for the details on what that means. But for right now, those tariffs are on hold.
1: So we're still waiting as well for a deal between the U.S. and Iran. But of course, President Trump is saying there are no talks underway. What's the latest there?

0: Well, yeah, we're continuing to see this stalemate. We've entered this gray zone where there is no longer a deal in place. The 60-day period that Trump announced 2 days ago, or 2 months ago, in which they were supposed to reach a final agreement, that's passed. There's basically no structure in place right now. We do know that Iran was reported to have fired ballistic missiles at the UAE yesterday. We know that ships are still struggling to transit the Strait of Hormuz. And of course, gas prices when you head into work are still over $4 a gallon. So that stalemate continues. It's not clear what the next steps are or if perhaps the White House has some talks going on behind the scenes.
1: Just 30 seconds left here, but we've seen drills with the U.S. and South Korea scaled back now. Is that where the president's focus is now on the Asia Pacific?
0: Well, you know, the president, those drills have got cut short a week early. The president seems to be on a renewed push to try to meet Kim Jong-un, perhaps when he travels to Asia later this year for the Asia Pacific Economic Cooperation Summit in China. He met with Kim 3 times in his first term. They never managed to get the nuclear program resolved. Donald Trump seems to want to restart that process again.
1: Okay, Bill, thanks as always. Bill Ferry, senior editor for Bloomberg News, with us from the nation's capital. Looking to the market open on Wall Street, not much movement, but a little bit of a downturn now for NASDAQ futures. They're down 0.1%. S&P and Dow futures, little change to the upside. The 10-year Treasury yield 4.69, the 30 at 5.28. 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
1: 6:51 on Wall Street, Bloomberg Surveillance with Tom Keene and Paul Sweeney coming up in just about 9 minutes' time on the March to the Minutes. Is that the big story this morning? Good morning, Tom and Paul.
4: I don't think so. I think the minutes are out there and the news flow is so slow other than these retail sales and what Target's doing right now. Paul, to me, it's a pause today.
8: Yeah, that's fine.
4: It's the first time in like 5 or 6 days we're not hysterical about the 30-year bond.
8: Or not hysterical about the 30-year bond. I mean, you got your rates kind of steady here. The 30-year steady, 4.69 on the 10-year bond.
4: The 7 o'clock is on the 30. The 7 o'clock is too strong.
8: I know.
4: I gotta have a Tito's and Tang. Lindy Rosner will join us. Nice. Goldman Sachs Asset Management. Kathleen Bess-Johnson, Cameron Dawson, all back to back. We finished strong with Audrey Child, wow. Friedman, and it's just too much in the 7, 8 a.m. Ian Lingen. Most respected on Wall Street, BMO Capital Markets on rates. We spent 3 days trying to get him in here. Margie Patel with decades of experience on the equity markets. He's a bull. John Stolfus with wow. Opco joins us. And a guy named Ira Jersey on the backside. And Michael Ball. It's too much.
1: My goodness.
8: Solid Wednesday. No
4: I mean, you know, none of these people are going to talk about the Fed minutes day.
1: can we get some of your bookers on Bloomberg Daybreak? Oh, that is a super
4: team of bookers
1: solid
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1: Sometimes, lineup.
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1: Well, they're getting it done today. It's AI. 7 minutes away now for Bloomberg Surveillance. Tom Keene, Paul Sweeney. And many more coming up. 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

0: And I'm Karen Moscow in U.S. Stock Index Futures. They are mostly little change this morning. Global bonds remain under pressure as higher oil prices keep traders cautious after days that saw rates at levels not seen in decades. We check the markets all day long here on Bloomberg. S&P futures, they are little change. So are Dow futures. NASDAQ futures lower, down 0.2%. They're down 52 points. The DAX in Germany is down 0.1% this morning. 10-year Treasury up 2/32. The yield is at 4.69%. The yield on the 2-year, 4.16%. 30-year yield, 5.28%. NYMEX crude oil up 1.1% of 93 cents at $85.87 a barrel. Brent at $91.95. COMEX gold little changed at $4,422 an ounce. Bloomberg dollar spot index down 0.25%. The euro 1.1608 against the dollar. British pound 1.3560. The yen at 159.08. And Bitcoin, it's down 0.3% at $64,350. That is a Bloomberg Business Flash. Now here's Monica Ricks with more on what's going on around the world. Monica.
1: Well, Karen, voters have a clearer picture of their choices in November following primaries yesterday in Florida, Wyoming, Alaska, and a special election in California. But some of the biggest upsets happened in Florida, where Republican Ashley Moody and Democrat Angie Nixon won their respective primaries for Senate. Trump-backed Byron Donald also won the Republican primary for governor with 48% of the vote. South Korea and the U.S. will scale back military drills starting Friday at President Trump's request. He cited a good relationship with North Korea's Kim Jong-un and the South's refusal to join the war against Iran. And the White House struck a last-minute trade deal with Canada, delaying tariffs for 3 days. It's still unclear, though, whether earlier sticking points were resolved. Yankees, Red Sox, and Phillies won yesterday. Mets and Nationals lost. And in some NBA news, the Buss family now doubling down on their intention to sell their remaining shares in the LA Lakers. They released a statement yesterday saying five of the six members of the Buss family trust are united in that decision. Jeannie Buss is the only sibling that doesn't want to sell. Global news 24 hours a day and whenever you want it with Bloomberg News Now. I'm Monica Ricks, and this is Bloomberg. Nathan?
2: Ooh, palace intrigue. Ooh. Thank you, Monica. 6:55 on Wall Street. Let's take a look at some stocks on the move today. I'm Nathan Hager, joined by Bloomberg's Dan Curtis on a busy morning for earnings. But Dan, we've got to start with Moderna. That stock is surging after what looks like a very significant breakthrough. Good morning.
3: Good morning. That's right. mRNA is up over 40% in the pre-market, absolutely getting a massive boost this morning. And shares of Merck, U.S. Merck, MRK, are also up 5%. That's after Moderna said its personalized cancer vaccine helped cut the recurrence of melanoma in a large late-stage trial. It's an important milestone for this company. The trial met its main goal of showing that the vaccine combined with Merck's immune drug Keytruda, which is why Merck is up, could lower the rate of melanoma recurrence compared with immunotherapy alone. The study also met, you know, a secondary goal, basically showing the shot could help prevent tumors from spreading to new areas of the body. The market is really taking to this well. Those shares now up 50% up even more since I started speaking. An absolute just shooting up right now.
2: Yeah, massive surge for Moderna there. Now, let's get to some of the earnings stories. The big one, of course, is Target. Can you explain why the stock is lower after what looks like a pretty solid beat?
3: Yeah, so the stock shares are down about 3% in the pre-market, and that is after, as you mentioned, right? So the company's projecting net sales to increase about 5% in the current fiscal year. That's up from 4%. Part of that includes nearly $1 billion of pre-tax tariff refund benefits. Company also adjusted earnings target after second quarter sales surpassed analyst estimates. So those figures coming in very strong. The stock is down. So part of this may be that the stock has had a 56% run-up this year. Compare that to competitor Walmart, which is up only 3% in the short term. We've seen a really high rise in Target. There's been a lot of expectation building into this. Also, part of this beat is fueled by tariff refunds. That's not going to be a long-term benefit. That's going to be something that's going to happen, you know, basically in over the short term, but it's not going to be a recurring line of revenue. So we're going to keep our eyes on this stock. It's been very volatile. It initially went up. Now it's back down. And it is an important year for the retailer. It's trying to pivot after its inventory is just kind of waned. The allure of what it's selling has waned in recent years. It is seen as posting the first year of net sales growth since 2022. So some of that has already been built into the stock this year, and we're seeing a pullback in the pre-market.
2: Okay, we also got earnings from Lowe's this morning, and it seems like the reason why that stock's moving lower is probably a little easier to explain.
3: Yeah, so cutting...

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1: Estee Lauder also projecting fiscal year 2027 EPS that point towards a bottom line that will be higher than Wall Street was expecting. That's giving the stock a boost in the pre-market.
2: All right, Dan Curtis of Bloomberg News. More conversations like this on Stock Movers, wherever you get podcasts. Reiterating, Moderna shares now up 55% after its personalized cancer vaccine with Merck met a late stage goal. This is Bloomberg Daybreak. I'm Nathan Hager alongside Karen Moscow. Bloomberg Surveillance with Tom Keene, Paul Sweeney, Alexis Christophorus, and Monica Ricks starts right now.
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5: Good morning, everyone. Tom Keene, Paul Sweeney, Michael Barr, Alexis Christophorus, Mr. Barroff. Said Monica Ricks in today.
6: Oh, very
5: which is
6: good.
5: A good and beautiful
6: solid
5: thing. Good to have her in. It is finally, after 3, 4, 5 days, a bit of a pause. I looked at the technical construction of yields. In no way can we say these new higher yields have reversed, but they've at least paused.
6: They've paused, Tom. I'm just looking at the 10-year here, down 1 basis point. The 30-year steady. 30-year still at 5.28. Much, much higher than we've seen it in, recent years for sure.
5: And we'll have to see on it. I got red and green on the screen. I got an August tape. It's boring. Lindsay Rosner is going to be along in a moment to save the show. Because, you know, it's just it's like a little bit cash out there. The 10-year real yield, 2.43, is back substantially to a 2.38. So that gives you an idea, 2.43 down to 2.38. I don't know if the 30-year mortgage will move this morning. Dollar hasn't moved in 3 days. Boring. Bitcoin hasn't moved in 3 days. Boring. But there's some action out there. And, of course, this bombshell news Alexis will talk about over mRNA, this miracle from David Baltimore of decades ago. You remember it in COVID. It's Merck and Moderna. And I'm reading it on Alexis's web speed.
6: Yeah, sure,
5: so on it. Let's do that. From the Interactive Broker Studios, the Bloomberg Business Flash, Alexis Christophorus.
7: All right, thanks, Tom. And let's start right there. Moderna and Merck say their personalized cancer vaccine helped cut the recurrence of melanoma in a large late-stage trial. Wall Street is running with this news. We've got shares of Moderna up 65%.
6: Wow.
7: In the pre-market. Merck up, but not nearly as much, by about 6% here pre-market. As for the broader market, S&P futures little changed, selling in chip makers continuing following a route that drove the U.S. benchmark to its worst day this month. S&P futures now up just about 3 points. We've got Dow futures adding 33, but NASDAQ 100 futures under pressure, down now about 38 points. Long-dated bonds erasing early gains as Brent crude climbs toward $92 a barrel in a fourth straight daily advance, in case you're keeping notice. 30-year Treasury yields little changed now at 5.27%, the 10-year yield at 4.69%, and the 2-year at 4.15%. Lots of our earnings to get to pre-market. Target posting strong quarterly results lifted its full-year sales guidance as that long-time turnaround plan finally starts to gain traction. But shares of Target are lower this morning. It seems investors were expecting even better results following a 56% run-up in Target stock this year. We are waiting to hear from TJ Maxx's parent company this morning. We get results from Walmart on Thursday. Spot gold, $43.69 the ounce, and Bitcoin at $64,425. That's your Bloomberg Business Flash, Tom and Paul.
5: Thanks so much, Alexis. Greatly appreciate it. We start strong here. One of my favorite people on Wall Street, Lindsay Rosner, is with Goldman Sachs. Multi-sector investing. I have no idea what that means. All I want to know is, in the Lindsay Rosner world, we've had at least a shift, if not a jump condition in yield. How does that change a multi-sector view?
9: Yeah, no, we've definitely had a big move in yields, and it's happened in the past month and a half to move

0: 40 basis points in the back end of the curve is no small thing. How does it affect our view? We've got to think about what's happening in the world. Why did we get here? And big picture is the economy is still really strong. We have maybe slightly below trend growth in the U.S. We've just had a gangbuster earnings season. Yep. 10 out of 11 sectors just crushing it, looking really good. But why are yields higher? Yields are higher because we continue to have this war conflict. Questions about oil and long-term inflation. We've got a Fed reaction function that the market is telling the Fed, we don't know what it is. Please, please tell us. And you've got a lot of supply in the markets. And that's what's happened in the back end. In terms of how we're investing in our portfolio, we really aren't changing much. We haven't had any kind of large duration overweight all year. That hasn't seemed to be a place that we felt could win. Instead, we've got some structured product and a little bit of high quality, high yield, and that's where we want to be, and there's nothing that's telling us so far that we shouldn't be.
1: How much credit risk do you want to be taking? Because I can sit there at the 10-year and clip a 4.70 coupon. That's a decent living right there.
0: Yeah, you don't necessarily have to do more than that if that satisfies your needs and your liabilities, for example. But when we think about the incremental spread that you can pick up in certain names that we fundamentally like, we feel confident doing that. This isn't a market, though, that you want to be all in, all chips on the table. You want to be, you know, slightly defensive, but we do have a posture of more risk than our benchmarks.
1: You mentioned the Fed and the market saying, you know, we need some guidance here. Do you think we'll get anything next week in Jackson Hole? We'll have Tom Keene out there asking the tough questions, but
0: maybe
1: what do you
0: think? Q&A with Tom.
1: Okay.
0: I think we got a chance there. In what is the planned remarks? I don't think so. I think we're going to hear more about what these task forces are supposed to do. And the market is saying we don't need to hear about
2: this
0: exercise.
2: I just had a nightmare view. Can you imagine Yanahatsis on a task force? He'd sit there stone quiet like he does, and then he'd weigh in.
1: Right.
2: Where's Hatzius now dovetailed into your view? He's always been a realist, I'd say, on GDP. Does he see a pullback in real and nominal GDP? Dovetail that into what you're doing, Lindsay.
0: Sure. So there has been predicted by Jan and team, who we obviously listen to and is the best out there, thinking that the second half will be softer. So when we're getting these prints coming in and they are softer for GDP, we are not surprised. That's been part of the forecast. Additionally, Jan and team believe that the Fed will be on hold for this year.
2: Okay.
0: That sounds right. And the other thing that's important that he's pointed out is that inflation is coming in more benign. And in fact, we've seen that, which can mean that the Fed can hold.
2: I didn't read it, but I knew the answer because, you know, that's been Jan for 30 years, and that's why he's world class. If that's the case, can you bet yield down, price up in fixed income? That's the arch question right now.
0: Yeah, I don't think you necessarily need yield down, price up. You can earn the carry. And I think that's it. You've got really attractive yields. And to just sit here and clip those coupons,
2: to extend
0: that
2: duration.
0: Works.
2: I mean, for the listeners and viewers, and where it's, you know, they're going, okay, 2-year CD, 5-year CD. Which do you extend duration?
0: Yeah, I think you can extend duration into the belly of the curve, but we are not making a recommendation to go all the way out into the 30-year point.
2: You
0: can extend.
2: I'm putting Bloomberg Money Show together for Friday.
1: Sure.
2: And I did the TLTs out 20 years.
1: Yep.
2: You really, folks, just so I can explain this to retail America, when you go out past the Lindsay Rosner duration, there's some price change you can have, and sometimes it's ugly.
0: Right. That's exactly right. You have more volatility in the back end.
3: Lindsay,
0: so I don't think you need that.
1: What do you make of all this new supply of technology, investment-grade debt into your market? These are issues we typically don't see, and the total dollar amounts are just huge. How's that impacting your market?
0: Yeah, so I think the market is handling it very orderly. Just to give some numbers, we've seen $1.6 trillion in IG issuance this year. That's up 34% from where we were last year. So yes, is there more supply? Sure. When it comes to the hyperscalers, we've seen close to $200 billion. If you think about the total AI complex, that number's more like $400 billion. These are big numbers, but the market is taking it in stride. These deals are still oversubscribed.
1: Mm-hmm.
0: But you are finding for this bucket of issuers that spreads are typically trading wider than like credits or like credit quality names. So I would say the market's orderly, and people are excited about the story. But obviously buying the bonds of these issuers is very different than owning the equity.
1: So, I mean, I'm just assuming when people come back from Labor Day after the summer season, they're going to be calling you guys up again and saying, hey, we've got more issues to come. I mean, and what are the questions you ask? Are they different now than maybe 6 months ago?
0: Well, I think 6 months ago, there was really a question on what is this CapEx story? Mm-hmm. And is it just a runaway train? And there was concerns that CapEx could be something like $1.7 trillion for this group.
1: Yep.
0: I think we feel more confident that the number's near one. And this is, again, trillion with the T.
1: Yep.
0: So
1: yep.
0: That much less and feeling more confident about it, I think, makes it more enticing to own this. But we very much think that there's going to be a lot of issuance. And in our particular portfolios, we are underweight the hyperscalers and investment grade and finding ways to play AI and this space in structured product and in high yield.
2: Okay, hyperscaler, like every single conversation, folks, there's two conversations. The Mag 7 equity stocks market, should I buy more Amazon? And the pros are all looking at the debt buildup. You have the advantage of one, Amanda Lynam at Goldman Sachs. Where's Amanda right now on the next marginal kangaroo bond that these people are going to issue?
0: Yeah, so very lucky to work with Amanda now. As I said, actually, last time I was on this show.
2: Did you? I don't remember.
0: Yeah, you brought it up. I think we talked about we are blondes in bonds. What could be better? That's our tagline. Podcast coming soon. Stay tuned.
1: Yeah.
0: It's not. Don't worry.
2: It's out of control.
0: But what she said, I think what's been really helpful is contextualizing who's going to buy the paper and where is it going to go. And what she's been pointing out is there is a limit to how much the U.S. regular way investment grade market can take. And that she thinks the next shift will be that USIG gets saturated and had enough.
2: Yeah.
0: It will go to private credit, where there's $4.5 trillion of dry powder waiting.
2: And even it can go international.
0: And it has,
2: like,
0: actually.
2: Yes, Australia.
0: That's right. But those are smaller markets. So it sounds like private credit is probably the next set of strong hands to take down some of this paper, which means we're not worried about the supply.
2: Okay, Lindsay Rosner, thank you so much. With Goldman Sachs this morning on multi-sector. Red and green on the screen right now, the VIX 15.77. Along with that, and the way we do this is to have Lindsay's perspective across investment. There is economics. Joining us now with an important update, pre-Jackson Hole, Kathleen Bosjancic, chief economist at Nationwide. To me, Kathy, the arch question is this ginormous nominal GDP into Q4 and into 2027. Does the animal spirit of 5% plus, does that sustain?
3: Yeah, good morning, Tom. So our view is that both real and nominal GDP going into the third quarter looks pretty solid and actually may surprise on the upside. We would say it's running somewhere between 2.5% to 3%, mainly because we just had a lot of momentum coming out of the second quarter with the consumer, and we continue to have very strong AI CapEx, as you know. Then going towards the fourth quarter, it could get a little bit softer depending on where energy prices are, inflation. But our view has been that inflation eases as we go through the end of the year. Now, obviously, a big wild card is what happens in the Middle East. But I think if you look at some of the core inflation readings, even though there's some upward pressure from AI spending, overall, we think the tariffs start to fade and other categories to us look rather well-behaved.
1: So, Kathy, I guess one of the issues for the Fed as they think about what to do next is this inflation. And again, we do have the energy swings that are kind of, hitting people in the pocketbook. But how do you guys view the underlying inflation out there in this economy?
3: Yeah, I mean, no doubt, gasoline prices, oil prices, diesel prices stay high and elevated. It's a tax on the economy, right? So businesses, consumers, and the agricultural sector, all of them feel that tax from higher energy prices. But in terms of inflation, right, you'd actually have to see those readings keep going up at a big rate to see inflation. If they just leveled off, you're actually getting zero inflation impetus from energy. And I think aside from energy and aside from the AI build out, we're actually seeing signs of disinflation, both in the service sector and the goods sector. And, tying that back, Tom's question about, you know, can this all persist, like economic growth with 5% and long-term yields? You know, we've been there before on the 10-year yield. Like, I'm not sure that that's enough to kind of really derail us. Obviously, you know, we'd like to see lower rates to support the economy. But what gets hurt most from on the consumer side is higher mortgage rates. But housing's been stalled anyhow. I mean, we really haven't had the housing sector participating in this right. economy at all.
2: So what is your surprise as you're riding into Labor Day? Are we there already?
1: Close, a couple of
2: I'm
1: weeks.
2: Rushing it. I yep. think I'm rushing it.
1: Weeks.
2: Kathleen, as you write into that big nationwide Labor Day report, what's your greatest mystery about the American economy? Is it like business investment?
3: Well, business investment has really been mostly comprised by the AI build out, CapEx. So it's just been subsumed by that, right? So then it's what happens outside of that? How does the labor market fare? And the consumer, because what's going to really dictate things for the consumer is the labor market. As long as the labor market remains good enough and we're getting, you know, income gains, and especially if those gains are higher than inflation. So it is key for inflation to come down because there's a point where consumers are going to have a hard time just dipping into their savings. That's what we saw earlier this year. That can continue a little bit, but not forever. So to me, it's the labor market. Also, I would say, you know, Jackson Hole speech with Chair Warsh, you know, what does he say? And do we get any type of insight on the reaction function?
2: Sounds like a total mystery. Kathleen Bisjanzik, thank you so much for the quick brief. Nationwide, of course, just wonderful work on the American real economy. I mean, Nationwide is Columbus.
1: Yes.
2: They got the Go Buckeyes thing on the top of their skyscraper.
1: How good are those seats there?
2: Okay. Talk about sandbagging it. I mean, somebody's playing Texas. Remember we had a guest and she's not going? Texas,
1: that's
2: like
1: right.
2: their second game of the season is like ginormous. I can't remember who against.
1: I see them preseason ranked number one in some places.
2: Ohio State, Ball State.
1: Yeah.
2: The second game, Kent State.
1: Okay.
2: I mean, that's political. It's Ohio. I get it.
1: Yep.
2: It's a huge fundraiser, I'm sure, for Ball State and Kent State. The season really starts October 3rd, Iowa. And then the first big game is Texas, September 12th.
1: That's big. Yep.
2: And that's, you know, that's it's at Texas. That's got to be like, I mean, I don't watch college football, and I'd watch that.
1: I'm all in on that.
2: That would, Longhorns, that would be,
1: yeah.
2: you know, that's
1: yeah,
2: like that's a big game.
1: Yeah, so, I mean, Ohio State just reloading yet again. The question is the Big Ten now better than the SEC in football? You can make that argument.
2: Yeah, but
1: Okay,
2: my head is still the Big Ten is like, you know, 14 zip codes.
1: Yep.
2: Centered around the Mississippi River.
1: Yeah, no longer.
2: And I'm wrong, right?
1: Yeah, they're from coast to coast now, literally.
2: Like three divisions of Big Ten?
1: I don't know. It's. I think ultimately we're going to get down to like the English Premier League, one big super conference, and you get relegated and all that kind of stuff. That's how I think we're going.
2: Yeah, okay. Well, I'll go. And of course, it all wraps around what Mr. Sweeney's expert on is just the TV. And
1: Side, exactly.
2: How we're going to pay for all this. In the bond market again, that's the headline today. I got a 5.28% on 5.28% on the 30-year a bond on the 10-year yield. I got 4.39% right now with our news in New York City. Monica Ricks.
4: Well, Tom and Paul, lots of primary results to tell you about in three states, plus a special House election in California yesterday. But the biggest upset of the night was in Florida, where a Democratic socialist beat an establishment candidate in the Democratic Senate primary. Angie Nixon defeating Alex Vindman 56-44%.
5: Thank you for your tireless work, for the late nights, the too often thankless work.
4: Nixon goes on to face Republican Senator Ashley Moody in November. She was appointed to fill Marco Rubio's seat when he became Secretary of State. And Congressman Byron Donald also won the Republican primary for governor in Florida with 48% of the vote. In Wyoming, Trump-backed Congresswoman Harriet Hageman won her primary to replace retiring Senator Cynthia Loomis's seat. She'll face Democrat James Beard in November. And Democrat Mary Peltola and incumbent Republican Senator Dan Sullivan had advanced in Alaska's Senate primary. That sets up the state to be one of the most fiercely contested races in November. President Trump says the U.S. has no planned talks with Iran right now, but insists the Strait of Hormuz remains open, despite Iran and Oman saying they're still talking. And the Trump administration delayed 50% tariffs on billions of dollars of Canadian products yesterday for 3 days, less than 2 hours before those tariffs were set to take effect. Bloomberg senior U.S. government editor Derek Wallbank has more.
6: This is a very positive sign that we're going toward a

0: deal. And there had been a lot of worries in Ottawa and elsewhere in Canada that this was going to be a major problem coming now. Last-ditch diplomacy pauses in effect.
1: Canada's Prime Minister Mark Carney says there's still work to be done, but it is still unclear if they worked out previous sticking points. And a cool story from NASA. They just released some images of a crater that a SpaceX rocket left on the moon. It was about 60 feet wide, 10 feet deep. NASA says the rocket slammed into the moon with a force of nearly 3 tons of TNT. Global News 24 hours a day and whenever you want it with Bloomberg News Now. I'm Monica Ricks and this is Bloomberg.
2: Monica, thanks so much. Greatly appreciate it this morning. Red and green on the screen. NASDAQ down just fractionally as well. I guess, you know, retail's coming out. Can I talk about the mRNA thing?
3: I think that is fascinating.
2: I did this in school and I feel so old when I talk about it because back then it was a gentleman by the name of David Baltimore. He won the Nobel Prize for figuring out that DNA went to RNA, but then RNA could go the other way and send code, knowledge, whatever, back to DNA.
3: I remember Sam Fazeli, Tom, in the very early days of the pandemic and the COVID vaccine, saying this mRNA technology, which is delivering the COVID vaccine so efficiently, can carry other medicines like cancer medicines in a more efficient way. And he was calling this out 4 or 5 years ago, saying, watch out for this technology, because this can do some serious good across a wide range.
2: Nicely explained, Dr. Sweet.
3: I know. That's all I know. And I was like, Sam Fazeli, thank you for helping us out there.
2: Sam Fazeli, part of our Bloomberg Intelligence, PhD in pharmaceuticals, some other great people driving our pharmaceutical coverage at Ford. An historic day for microbiology and virology for Merck and Moderna. Alexis particularly will have much more on that. They're up large.
4: This is a Bloomberg Money Minute. Target may finally be turning the corner after years of losing ground to rivals. The big box retailer lifted its full-year financial outlook. The company expects sales to increase about 5% this year. Target has been shaking up its strategy after 3 years of declining revenue. The retailer has been implementing sweeping changes to its merchandise, technology, and the shopping experience. Later today, Wall Street's attention will shift to the release of the minutes from the Federal Reserve's July meeting for signals about the path of interest rates. Ahead of that key report, S&P futures are little changed. And the Dallas Cowboys are the world's most valuable sports franchise, topping Sportico's NFL valuations for a seventh straight year at $15.5 billion. The team is still on top despite not winning the Super Bowl in 30 years. Following behind in NFL rankings are the LA Rams, New York Giants, and New England Patriots. This report is sponsored by Fidelity. Courtney Donahoe, Bloomberg Radio.
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1: 7:24 on Wall Street. I'm Alexis Christophorus from the Bloomberg Interactive Brokers Studio. Stock futures are mixed. Global bonds remain under pressure as higher oil prices keep traders cautious after days that saw rates at levels not seen in decades. S&P futures inching up 4 points. Dow futures in the green by 46, but NASDAQ 100 futures down just about 29 points right now. We've got Brent crude at $91.61 a barrel, up 0.6%. WTI crude up about 0.8% at $85.60 a barrel. Scientists are calling it a landmark moment. Moderna and Merck say their personalized cancer vaccine helped cut the recurrence of melanoma in a large late-stage trial. Shares of Moderna skyrocketing 65% in the pre-market. Merck up by about 6%. South Korean chipmaker SK Hynix unveiling a $29 billion stock buyback as it plans to return more profits to investors. It's an effort to stabilize its shares after they fell more than 50% in 2 months. We've got Lowe's under pressure today after it cut its sales guidance for the full year, missing estimates. Yesterday, its larger rival Home Depot posted better than expected results and reaffirmed its outlook. And shares of Estee Lauder sitting pretty this morning, up more than 7% after quarterly results beat the street. We try when we can to throw those in. They kind of make your morning, you know? Yep. They snapped 3 straight declines in annual revenue. That's what your Bloomberg Business Flash.
2: Sitting pretty. Do you know the GDP I have sunk into Ulta and Sephora?
1: Oh, I bet. I can imagine in your household.
2: Yeah. I mean, the only one I know possibly worldwide that could top what Afterthought has done at Ulta and Sephora is Cameron Dawson.
3: Sure.
2: I mean, that's
1: I agree with you.
2: You know, that's all there is. So speaking of which, joining us right now, Cameron Dawson, the lovely Cameron Dawson, Chief Investment Officer at Newage Wealth. I think, Cameron, with a pause in this bond debacle, we need to reset our optimism on equities into 2027, dare I say, out 18 months. Is it based on earnings or is it based on there's nowhere else to go?
4: Oh, well, I think that is the most important point and the most important question, which is that if we think about the yield impact on this equity market, it is really through the valuation channel. We have been seeing that for nearly a year now. Yields bottomed for the 10-year yield back in October of last year, and that coincided with the peak in valuations. But the key point is that equity markets haven't felt that valuation compression because earnings have been so very strong. So when you look at 12-month forward earnings estimates for the S&P, they're up 25% year to date. So a lot of sins can be forgiven when it comes to geopolitical risk or higher yields or all of those different questions because earnings have been so robust. And now we do think as we look into 27 that earnings growth will by definition slow down next year simply because of really tough comps. And the question is the slowing something that's very benign, or do we see something a bit more pernicious if we see more economic weakness? We're not seeing any sign of that yet, but it's something we're certainly watching as we go into 27.
3: Cameron, how about seasonality here? I've been scarred very early in my career. I was on the New York Stock Exchange in October of 1987, which was a brutal time. So I've always felt like the autumn is a tough time for the stock market. How do you think about it? Plus the midterm elections.
4: Yeah, April might be the cruelest month, but I think September is probably in a close second. That is certainly when we tend to see the worst returns for the S&P 500. And even though seasonality is not destiny, it's something that we certainly shouldn't ignore. We know in midterm years, seasonality typically is even more of a headwind in this third quarter period. And I think the big question as we move into the next few weeks of trading is whether or not some of the complacency that we have been seeing within markets starts to come back and bite us. If you look at something like the VIX, it was eerily quiescent over the course of the last couple of weeks with VIX coming down a lot. At the same time as you had reports like the B of A fund manager survey that showed investors being the longest they have been in equities going back to November of 2021. So you're going into a seasonal headwind stretch at a period where there has been complacency.
2: What's the character of the profit of American Wall Street away from seven mag seven stocks? I mean, the character to me is we're developing free cash flow, we're developing income, we're keeping it, you know, on, you know, a basic trend here, and you got to climb on board that for a 3-year run. What's wrong with that thinking?
4: Yeah, let the stats sink in that revenue growth in the second quarter of this year was 15%. Revenue growth. Usually we talk about that being a number that we get from the earnings line, not the top line. And even if you were to remove tech and energy, which were the biggest sources of that revenue growth, the other sectors still grew revenue over 9%. This is a function of the fact that we are in a very strong nominal GDP growth environment. And the thing you have to remember about earnings and revenues is that they don't care where the GDP comes from. They don't care if it comes from real GDP or inflation. The reality is that earnings are a nominal number. So when you see higher inflation, it does flow down into the bottom line in the form of higher revenue growth. So that has certainly been the message. I think the question is 2Q as good as it gets? And we do think we see a deceleration as we get into the back half of the year. But again, nothing cataclysmic.
3: Cam, at the beginning, Tom mentioned the higher rate environment we find ourselves in over the last several weeks, in particular, the 10-year 470 in the 30-year at 5.28%. At what point does that become a meaningful headwind to stocks, do you think?
4: Yeah, it gets us back to breaking down the yield impact from the equity market perspective and looking at valuations. And as I mentioned earlier, we do think that we've already been seeing that valuation pressure coinciding with higher yields. Then it raises the question is there a yield level that potentially challenges the earnings growth outlook? And there the answer needs a lot of nuance. We can certainly point to yield sensitive sectors that have already been weak. Look at something like housing. My colleague Brian Nick says it's really hard to hurt yourself when falling out of the basement window, but potentially there could be even more housing weakness if yields continue to press higher. But then the question is there a yield level that keeps Mag 7 from spending as much as it has been on AI capex? Hyperscaler capex has been the key source of earnings upside in 2026. And is there a point where yields or the cost of capital all in become too arduous, too heavy, that would cause them to pull back on capex? We're not seeing that yet, but certainly something to watch.
2: I mean, I agree it's something to watch, but the bottom line, Cam Dawson, is it's adjusted for inflation. It almost goes back to a hyperscaler real interest rate. I'm making this up, Paul. Be patient. You know, Cam, I'm looking at the dovetail of disinflation with this. And that if rates stay elevated due to fiscal worries or too much hyperscaler paper, it really gets expensive at some point.
4: It does get expensive, but the big question is, does that cost of capital, the weighted average cost of capital between what you see with debt as well as equity costs, is it still below your return on invested capital? And if you're looking at the hyperscalers, you can make an argument that even with the cost of capital moving higher, their ROICs are still ahead of it, which would suggest a tendency to want to continue to invest.
2: For those of you on radio, it's a spectacle today. Cam Dawson with an astronaut standing behind her.
3: Exactly.
2: And, you know, I think that, you know, we assume we have to look for Cam Dawson in space. I think, you know, that would work. One final question, Cam, which I think, you know, goes to all of this, which is we forget we're up 19% Dow, 12 months trailing, S&P up 20%, all in NASDAQ up 23%. Do we feel that exuberant?
4: Yeah. Well, it's interesting because if you look at positioning, it suggests that people are positioned for exuberance. I mentioned the B of A fund manager survey, but you can also see it within households. Households have a 71% allocation to equities. That's near peaks that we have seen over the course of the last cycle. If you look at overall sentiment indicators and things like the AAII, they don't look all too stretched, but we do think that it's a matter of watching what they do, not what they say. Everybody seems to be pretty all in on this market because we've been in such a resilient bull for the last 4 years.
2: Cameron, thank you so much. Cam Dawson with us with New Edge Wealth this morning with an equity brief there. And I really want to underscore, folks, within the nuances and the day-to-day back and forth and the, you know, the whole financial media dance of it, the VIX is 15.77.
3: Yep.
2: She mentioned that.
3: Yep.
2: She used the word quiescent.
3: I don't know where she got that from.
2: Alan Greenspan. All the credit goes to Chairman Greenspan for that.
3: Right.
2: He started, you know, he'd be up on the hill.

0: testifying. People nodding off their foreheads, hit the microphone. And Chairman Greenspan would throw out these phrases and words, and he'd start talking about quiescence.
1: Yep. You don't know what it means, but you kind of know what it means.
0: Back then, we didn't have cell phones where we could look it up. Right. Merriam-Webster.
1: Exactly right. Encyclopedia Britannica. How about that?
0: How about $92 Brent crude, $91.61?
1: Yeah, that is not good.
0: Right now. I mean, the fact is, you know, off of an 88, we've crept up $3,
1: yep.
0: I'd say, you know, over the last number of days. The distillate, that gas oil, diesel. I looked in Madrid today. In Paris, with their taxes, a gallon of diesel, U.S. dollars, is like almost $9 a gallon for your truck. That's expensive. From New York City, worldwide, good morning, Paris. Bloomberg Surveillance.
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7: That was definitely the big surprise from last night, not only because he had spent $16 million, but also because he had national name recognition from several years ago. I would note, though, that one thing that's a little bit different about this race than some of the other races where Democratic Socialists won was that Vindman really didn't have Florida ties. So although he seemed like a strong, credible candidate, he wasn't as deeply rooted in the state as she was.
16: Is that the bigger theme to take away than the overall debate we've been talking about throughout this primary season, that the Democratic Socialist Progressive wing of the Democratic Party might have more strength than the establishment nationally?
7: I think that the main message to take away is that campaigns still matter, and they matter in local areas. And if a candidate is able to resonate, then that candidate is going to win. And it's not enough just to have a ton of money or the establishment's backing. In the past, that might have been the case. But I'm not sure that Moore would have won if she had gone on against, you know, a more traditional establishment candidate who had been very well tied to Florida.
16: Well, we're going to see Nixon now go on to face Ashley Moody, the senator who was appointed to

0: succeed now Secretary of State Marco Rubio. What's the setup into November now with a Democratic Socialist taking on an incumbent senator in November?
1: Well, Nixon's win certainly made Republicans happy last night.
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3: Coming up on 7:40 on Wall Street, I'm Alexis Christophorus from the Bloomberg Interactive Broker Studio. Stock futures are mixed. Bond yields are lower as oil remains elevated this morning. S&P futures inching up 2 points. Dow futures gaining 52. And we've got NASDAQ futures down by about 60 points. Meantime, Brent crude closing in on $92 a barrel, up 0.9%. WTI crude up more than 1% at $85.80 a barrel. The Bloomberg Dollar Spot Index down 0.2% at $11.98.86, and the Japanese yen up nearly 0.3% at 159.15 against the U.S. dollar. Shares of Analog Devices up more than 1% this morning after quarterly earnings and revenue beat the street. The river cruise company Viking Holdings up more than 1% after quarterly results came in better than expected. Viking says it's already 53% booked for 2027, and I know our very own Paul Sweeney is going to be on one of those
4: that
3: cruises.
4: That was my booking fee hitting their number, the revenue line. That's what happened.
3: Nice. Enjoy. And Swiss franc borrowing costs are now the cheapest in the world, and that has traders shifting to the currency for funding as intervention risks and potential rate hikes make borrowing in the yen less attractive. Last week, hedge funds boosted net shorts in the Swiss franc near a two-month high. That's your Bloomberg Business Flash. Tom and Paul.
5: Alexis, thank you so much. Do you have the cabin where you see through from the starboard to the port side?
4: I don't know what we've got, but I tell you what I did do. I upgraded for all the booze thing, so I'm not paying for individual.
5: That's what Audrey Child Friedman does.
4: Well, that was the first thing I did.
5: Joining us now for a foreign exchange brief, Audrey Child Friedman from Queen Victoria Street. Audrey, let me go where Paul was. We never talk about, you know, knocky stocky. Sarah Eisen used to bust my chops about Sweden and Norway and that. Audrey, Norway is like independent and rich because of oil, where they're a claimed sovereign wealth fund. Are they like the Lebanese pound 40 years ago or the Deutsche Mark?
6: I'm not quite sure that's the case, Tom. I would definitely take the Norwegian krone as an outperformer for the very long term. I think, you know, when you think about what's driving FX right now and where your convictions are, you need to be able to identify and diversify. And I'm thinking yield, short-term yield appeal and carry, and the box is ticked on the Norwegian krone. I'm thinking net oil exporter, if you believe that elevated oil prices are back in the loop, and that's bullish for the Norwegian krone. And this week we have a new element back into play in FX, and that's higher yield in terms of long bond yields. And that's kind of related to not only to long-term inflation expectation, but that's also related to the fiscal premium that I think will definitely be a driver in G10 FX comes the autumn. So I'm thinking about all of those considerations together, and I'm feeling quite happy with the view, you know, we've been embracing our Norwegian krone upside since the beginning of the year.
5: See, it's classic Audrey Child Friedman. I hit her off a broadside with the Norwegian kroner, and she just nails. It's like coming off the pommel at the Olympics. She just the East German judge just gave her a 7 on that.
4: I landed it. So my youngest offspring is now back from his semester abroad in Japan, so I'm not watching the yen as closely as I had been for the last 6 months. But that intervention, it seemed to work in the short term. I'm not sure longer term. How are you and your clients thinking about dollar yen here?
6: I think dollar-yen right now, the best-case scenario for the yen is some consolidation. I know if you look at the level, Paul, you look, oh, we were trading about 164 pre-intervention. We're now around 159. That's worked. But it hasn't really because, you know, we've had joint FX intervention, which is kind of a big deal. We've seen a weaker dollar, broadly talking, over the past few weeks. So that should have actually amplified the downside on dollar yen. And there's still this element of uncertainty as to whether the BOJ will deliver what the market really wants, which is the more aggressive approach in terms of rate rises from Japan. And I think there's a very key data that we had on Monday from Japan, which highlights a big predicament for the Japanese authorities at this point. And that was Q2 GDP. So Q2 GDP undershot expectation on the growth reading at just 1.1%. The consensus was plus 2%. And at the same time, the GDP deflator, Paul, was a lot higher than expected. And so that means that, you know, when it comes to stepping up tightening for the BOJ, The room for maneuvering is kind of limited. And so that takes us back to, you know, around the whole circle about the stronger yen story.
5: One final question. I got like eight questions, but let me go with one final question, Audrey, which is the page 12 of a 14-page FX report is Japan must have a stronger currency. I see no political, cultural history that Japan wants a stronger currency. Why is now different?
6: Yeah, well, that's a very open question, you know, Tom. I think we can actually, you're right, you said a 14-page debate, it could definitely be a long argument. The problem is that the current government is, as we all know, is keen to encourage strong growth, and the perception is that, you know, higher rates will be a significant break to growth, and that matters more than keeping inflation in check, then they won't be too keen to see the yen strengthening too much. But we are already at very weak and very undervalued levels for the, for the yen. So there is an element of it's very puzzling. Well, that's what I'm trying to say. And it's kind of a puzzle that you're trying to solve from all angles, and you think you got the puzzle solved, and you don't. I think, you know, it's all of us in the market trying to understand how to solve the puzzle. And so far, the approach that's been working is every time you see the yen strengthening, it's selling into that strength. Right. And the traders community, I think, is still embracing that approach that has really worked so far.
5: A clinic. Audrey, thank you so much. Audrey Chow-Friedman from our London offices today. Red and green on the screen right now. Right now, with our news in New York City, Monica Ricks.
7: Well, good morning, Tom. And it is the morning after primary races in Florida, Wyoming, and Alaska, plus a special election in California. But the biggest upset happened in Florida, where Democratic Socialist Andy Nixon beat Alex Vindman in the Democratic Senate primary 56-44%. Florida governor's race, a little less of a surprise. Trump-backed Byron Donalds won the Republican primary. Another key race in Alaska could determine control of the Senate. Democratic former Congresswoman Mary Peltola will face Republican incumbent Dan Sullivan in November. Peltola snagging 47% of the vote there. And in Wyoming, Trump-backed Congresswoman Harriet Hageman won the Republican primary for Senate with 65% of the vote. She'll face James Beard, who won the Democratic race with 79%. On to the Middle East, where President Trump insists there are no talks happening right now with Iran, leaving the conflict and control of the Strait of Hormuz in limbo. Bloomberg's Patrick Sykes has details.
8: The direct confrontation between the U.S. and Iran appears to be on hold, and what we have instead are these isolated attacks on U.S. partners or allies in the region, in the Gulf in particular. mostly being, interestingly, denied by Iran. We had a few days ago, there was a drone attack on the Prime Minister of Iraqi Kurdistan's office. And then just overnight, we had this missile attack against the UAE. In both cases, Iran denied being connected to those attacks, and it suggested that they might be false flag operations designed to implicate Iran in a new escalation of tensions.
7: Bloomberg's Patrick Sykes reports the United Arab Emirates says it's cutting all economic ties with Tehran, accusing it of firing those ballistic missiles. South Korea and the U.S. will scale back military drills starting Friday now at President Trump's request. He cited a good relationship with North Korea's Kim Jong-un and the South's refusal to join the war against Iran. And boy, this is a bit of a pivot, but I got to tell you guys, in case you missed it, you got to check your freezers because there are five flavors of Outshine fruit bars. Did you see this? They're getting recalled now.
4: Oh, boy.
7: Because they could be contaminated with glass.
4: Not good.
7: Very popular during summer now with the kids, so...
4: Okay.
7: Watch out for that. Global news 24 hours a day and whenever you want it with Bloomberg News Now. I'm Monica Ricks and this is Bloomberg.
5: So I'm so rattled I can't got to hit the blue button, the Detroit Lions blue button. So the bottle of Tito's in the freezer's okay?
7: The Tang is okay.
4: Yep.
7: Yeah. Tang's okay.
5: What are they called again?
7: Outshine fruit bars. They're popsicles made of natural fruit, so
5: I believe we have popular. Like a bushel of those in the freezer somewhere.
7: Throw them out next to all the beauty products from Ulta.
5: That's serious stuff. Thank you, Monica Ricks. Greatly appreciate that. Running green and screen, the VIX 15.78. It's Bloomberg Surveillance.
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18: This is a Bloomberg Money Minute, a major milestone for Moderna and Merck. Their personalized cancer vaccine helped to reduce the risk of melanoma returning in a large late-stage trial. The shot combined with Merck's immunotherapy drug Keytruda could lower the rate of recurrence. This is the first positive final-stage trial for any mRNA-based cancer therapy. Shares of Moderna surging close to 60% this morning. Checking on the markets overall, investors remain on guard. The inflation threat is far from over as the Middle East conflict continues to rage. S&P futures are holding steady. And the stubbornly weak housing market is taking a toll on Lowe's. The home improvement retailer cut its financial outlook for the year. The company now expects sales to be flat this year. Elevated mortgage rates and inflation concerns have forced some consumers to stay on the sidelines when it comes to big purchases. The results stand in contrast to those at Home Depot, which reported stronger than expected earnings yesterday. This report is sponsored by Fidelity. Courtney Donahoe, Bloomberg Radio.
19: On a recent edition of the Big Take podcast, the unexpected rise of North Korea's economy, host Juan Ha and Bloomberg's Kat Barton unpack North Korea's shift from pandemic-era hardship to a multi-billion dollar windfall.
20: In 2020, North Korea was in dire straits. The COVID-19 pandemic forced the country to shut its borders and cut off trade with China, its largest economic partner. That pushed it deeper into isolation. At the same time, poor harvests were fueling a growing food crisis.
0: It was a very, very difficult period for North Korea. And then it was compounded over the course of 2020 by a series of bad harvests, bad flooding, weather issues, you know, that soldiers had to go and rescue people.
20: Bloomberg's Kat Barton says conditions had deteriorated to the point where Kim Jong-un appeared on state television and offered a rare public apology.
21: 그래서 너무도 미안하고 이 영광의 밤에
0: Kim made this very emotional apology to his people, saying that he regretted that he hadn't, as leader, hadn't been able to improve their quality of life, and shed a tear on state TV.
20: But if 2020 marked the low point of Kim's rule, the years since have brought about a remarkable turnaround. Today, money is flowing into the country from new and unexpected places.
0: So we have crunched the data

0: And it could be as much as $22 billion that Kim has earned in the last 4 years. Just for context, the North Korean economy was about $34 billion in 2025. So it's a huge amount of money. And it's four times the amount of money that Kim had earned in the preceding 4 years from that.
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5: Yes,
4: do the newspapers.
5: Oh, goodness.
4: What do you
5: have? All right, I'm going to start with this one from Reuters, but to be honest, a lot of different outlets have this story today. Investors slamming the SEC's plan to remove the best price rule. So this is a rule that makes sure investors get the best price when trading stocks. So, for example, if GM can be bought on one exchange for $80 and then you can get it for a penny less on the other exchange, the rule means the orders to buy GM stock would get sent to the venue displaying the cheaper price. So the SEC says scrapping the rule would simplify market structure and reduce costs for market participants. They argue that the rule has caused some unintended consequences, including the proliferation of tiny exchanges, no less than 18 now, competing for business. But you can imagine it's receiving a lot of pushback from pension funds, electronic trading giant Citadel on board, individual investors as well. They're warning that if they do away with the best price rule, it's going to hurt the stock market.
4: I find, Paul, help me here. I find this debate, and what an honor to know Arthur Levitt and to speak to him of this. The younger crew, they have no idea the spreads that were the size of a Mack truck. I'm going to leave the name of exchanges out. They have no idea what it was like in the old days.
6: My first trade on the block trading desk at Payne Webber was to buy 300,000 shares of Pan American Airways for Alliance Capital Management. And it took me a full day to do it.
4: And what was the,
6: I made $11,000 doing it, which was great. My boss said, here's the first trade. Don't lose my money. And I said, I won't. And I made $11,000 trading it throughout.
5: Pan Am.
6: And then like a month later, I could do that trade in about 5 minutes, you know. But I don't know how they do it today.
5: It's a big reason why there aren't a lot of people on the floor of the stock exchange anymore, the New York Stock Exchange anymore.
6: I had to make 20 phone calls to get that done.
5: All right. We are going to make a hard pivot now, guys, and things I never thought I'd say on the air. But there is a beverage brand called Liquid Death and the indie beer brand Garage Beer. They've launched a campaign calling for your pee. Urine.
6: Oh, boy.
5: Yeah. They want to help AI data centers cool down without using large amounts of water. This is from Adweek. So this is actually a joke. Please do not go pee in a bottle, then try to send it to them. It features Garage Beer co-owner Jason Kelce, you know, from the former Philadelphia Eagles player. He is in this ad. You have to watch it. You can watch it on YouTube. Collecting his urine in a bottle and singing a song about sending pee to data centers. But look, these brands say it's a humorous way to actually deal with a controversial topic and to connect with people on it. Because 7 out of 10 Americans oppose data centers being built in their communities.
4: Axios featured this paragraph 2 or 3 today. Mike Allen and the team, literally, the data center is the number one topic. I believe it's in an Ohio or Indiana race. I mean, it is. We don't know this in the confines of 10022.
5: Right.
4: It is the topic out there, according to Axios.
5: Well, I'll leave you with this thought, though. Urine is about 95% water.
6: Okay.
5: So I'll just leave it there. Let's move on to the Wall Street Journal, because we all know we are just living in Taylor Swift's world. She influences our economy left and right. Well, now she might be influencing the dog you own. So it seems that cat lady Taylor Swift has become a dog mommy. And when her husband, Travis Kelce, walked off their private plane recently, he had a Samoyed dog. A Samoyed? Yeah, it's a Samoyed. That's how I say it anyway. Okay. A Samoyed dog.
6: Oh,
5: and the Swifties took note. Searches for Samoyeds on the American Kennel Club website up 15% after that.
4: Wow. Yeah.
5: Samoyeds, these are those big, beautiful, white, fluffy dogs. I had one when I was a little kid. I had pictures of myself. I was 3 years old sitting on the Samoyed, like riding him like a horse. So we saw something similar when Lady Gaga bought her French bulldog back in 2014. Yep. That was the rage. So, you know, they come from Siberia. They can cost you $7,000. Wow. And you have to groom them every 6 to 8 weeks.
6: Yep.
4: Alexis, thank you so much. Alexis Christophorus, the news. A giant has died.

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4: President Trump's clout within his party was tested.
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1: Good morning, everyone. Tom King, Paul Sweeney, Michael Barr, Alexis Christophorus, Mr. Barr off today. Monica Rickson as well. Churn of the markets, got an August feel to it, waiting for news. Retail sales out, and you know, they're out.
2: Yep.
1: It's that simple.
2: We'll be there. We got some eco data coming up.
1: Huge pharmaceutical data like we've never seen.
2: Yeah, that mRNA technology is just extraordinary. It's not doubles. I mean, it's a $25 billion market cap company. It's doubling market trading. Amazing. It's
1: really historic. I'm not going to go into it right now and bring the show to a stop, but it's an overlay of two therapies to really make a difference on skin cancer. And, you know, I'm sure we'll have much more on this and with all the great work of Bloomberg Intelligence, and you know, we'll get some good perspective on that in the coming hours and days. Oil right now, really front and center, $91.57 on Brent crude. I scan the Iranian headlines. You know what? It's pretty quiet.
2: Okay.
1: It's like wait and see, like in the equity markets. Like,
2: but, you know, we're seeing oil, Tom, continue to grind a little bit higher here. Brent crude up another 50 cents here, $91.50.
1: We'll have to see on that. Let's get right to it. Ian Lingen on deck here on bonds. From the Interactive Broker Studios, the Bloomberg Business Flash, Alexis Christophorus.
3: All right, thanks, Tom. Stock futures are little changed as tech slips and oil prices rise amid no signs of a peace deal in the Middle East. S&P futures adding about 3 points. Dow futures in the green by 60, and NASDAQ futures off more than 40 points. Brent crude sitting at $91.53 a barrel, up 0.5%. West Texas Intermediate crude up 0.6% at $85.49 a barrel, and the Bloomberg Dollar Spot Index down 0.25% at $11.98.76. Yields lower across the board. The 30-year yield now at 5.26%. Big morning for the retailers. Target says earnings doubled last quarter. Revenue and guidance were strong, but Wall Street was apparently expecting better. We've got shares of Target down about 0.5%. Home improvement chain Lowe's down 3.5% after cutting its sales guidance for the full year, unlike its rival Home Depot, who posted strong results yesterday. The parent company of TJ Maxx, Marshalls, and Home Goods out with solid quarterly results, but its outlook disappointing investors this morning, and shares of TJX down more than 3.5%. And we've been talking about it all morning long. The winner du jour by a long shot, Moderna, up 100%. Pre-market after the company said its joint cancer vaccine with Merck cut the recurrence of melanoma in a late-stage trial. Scientists are calling it a milestone moment. That's your Bloomberg Business Flash, Tom and Paul.
1: Thanks so much. I want to give you a window to this. So Ian Lingen is definitive on Wall Street. He's the kind of research, probably more Bank of Montreal research gets stolen off Ian Lingen's desk than anyone I know. It's sort of like a papal blessing.
2: Okay.
1: I mean, Ian sort of looks at it. Vale Hartman's doing all the work. How do you create your acclaimed, wicked, dense, 8-paragraph, I've got to read it twice note? How do you and Vale put that note together every day?
5: Well, that's interesting. We do start early. That's one of the keys. We are usually on the desk by 5 a.m. and we put it together.
2: Are you trading something over there? You're a research guy.
5: We like to get an early start. You know, what I always say is if you're going to make a living stating the obvious, you got to be the first person to say it.
2: Very good.
1: Okay, but how do you put it together? I mean, do you guys sit around a desk and do it, or does like Vale write it up and you proofread it? I mean,
5: Vale has all the good ideas because he's a smart one.
1: Yeah.
5: We'll sit there side by side and collaborate on what we think is going on, and then bounce the narrative off one another. Does this make sense? What's going on with oil? Does this dovetail with what we're seeing in other markets? So it's collaborative for sure.
1: I can't say enough about this research note. And you model out in a paragraph this morning the technical upside in yield. Explain the ramification. You say 550 obviously is psychological. What happens to the other classes of assets if we get a 550 30-year bond?

0: One of the most surprising aspects of this current move is the fact that stocks still continue to set fresh record highs, even with 30-year yields above, let's call it 525, 530. And more importantly, perhaps, is the fact that 30-year real rates are above 3%, and everyone seems content with this across most asset classes. I would have otherwise expected some significant paring back of the gains in stocks, because that's important to the wealth effect, and that's important to the Fed.
1: That is, and I mean, it's, I guess the question is, have you guys identified a level of rates out there? Because we've seen rates rise across the globe, not just here in the U.S., where that does become a problem for broader markets? Or how do you guys think about that?
0: It is a process of trial and error. It's one of those things that you'll know it once you've passed it.
1: Okay.
0: And that's what is so that is what's so challenging for the market at the moment. I would have thought it was 5% 30s. Yeah. Clearly hasn't been.
2: I just brought up, folks, you know, the 30-year inflation-adjusted rate. What is the ramification if that shoots through the great financial crisis, 3.40?
0: If, let's say, we get to 350, I suspect that that's when you start to see some ramifications for the equity market.
2: Like Dow down 3,000. I'm just making it up, folks.
0: Yeah.
2: Shocks.
0: Yes, shocks. We should be back to where we started the year, at least in terms of the S&P 500 taking off some of those gains. But we haven't seen that flow through, and we haven't seen the concern.
2: So when you go into Francois has the Montreal tickets, by the way. When you go into Francois Tran and you say this, how does he respond?
0: So he is taking the approach that the most important thing in the market at the moment is inflation. And I'll say that inflation has been relatively benign for the last couple months. And so if, in fact, inflation is the concern and it comes back in the second half of the year, I think that becomes a monetary policy issue, which then becomes a equity valuation problem.
1: Right. So next week, the smart folks are going to head out to Jackson Hole, Wyoming. What do you expect to hear from Fed Chairman Warsh, if anything, I guess?
0: I'm certainly not expecting to hear any forward guidance. I think the decision to participate was in part to make the point that he is not going to offer any concrete forward guidance, but there will be conversations around the event itself. We will have some Fed speakers. We will be able to get a broader sense of how policymakers are approaching the September meeting. And right now, given the economic data that we have seen, the path of least resistance is for no hike, but we still have the August data series.
1: Is the move higher in global rates, is that reflecting the fact that they're is no real forward guidance from the Fed and the market's just going where the market thinks it should be and maybe doing the work for the Fed?
0: Well, Warsh certainly believes that the market is doing some of the heavy lifting for monetary policymakers, which frankly I worry about because that argument is somewhat circular. Eventually, the Fed will need to hike rates if the argument is that the market is doing the heavy lifting. Now, the idea that taking away forward guidance adds uncertainty and uncertainty puts a floor in for nominal rates, that makes sense. That resonates. But there's also the global fiscal issues. There's what's going on in Japan. There's what's going on in Europe. So I do think higher auction sizes or larger auction sizes going forward is a baseline assumption that's underpinning some of the bearishness.
2: Got to go. Ian Lingenier, quickly on hyperscalers. It's away from your remit, but do you have a thought there on when enough is enough?
0: Well, they've certainly been having an impact in the Treasury market because I do think that one of the reasons rates are where they are further out the curve is a bit of substitution, a accommodation for this duration-heavy supply. Eventually, they're going to run out of need to borrow, but right now, I don't see the end in sight, so it's probably going to be a factor with us going forward.
2: Ian Lingen, thank you so much. Really appreciate your time to come and bring you. I'd love to get you and Vail together. I think that would be so cool.
1: Pretty smart people.
2: Or you and Francois together. That would be great. Ian Lincoln of the Bank of Montreal. Again, we protect the copyright of all of our guests. Get that really important morning note from your friends at BMO Capital Markets. Patiently awaiting. It's been an all-nighter for him. William Ferries, Bill Ferries, joins us from our Washington News Bureau. Rather than me try to pretend to be smart, Bill, you're in charge of our midterm coverage. What did you learn last night?
3: Well, really interesting night in Florida to begin with. You had Angie Nixon, a Democratic socialist, upending those pre-election polls, really crushing Alex Vindman, that former White House official who kind of rose to fame during the first Trump impeachment trial. And Nixon just winning across the state. I mean, we're talking Miami-Dade up to Orlando and across the panhandle. So a good showing for her. But then you have very traditional moderate Democrats, Debbie Wasserman Schultz, for instance, easily winning in a brand new district for her after that after that redistricting in Florida. So moderates doing well, the progressive really surprising, and then Donald Trump's endorsed candidate for governor handily winning as well, Byron Donald.
2: So that's the midterms, great. But nobody cares the first Tuesday of November. There's like 12 Democrats in Florida, I think. Everything else is Trump, Red, DeSantis, and all that. Does any of this matter out to the first Tuesday of November?
3: Yeah, listen, Angie Nixon is going to have a real hard time getting any DNC support. Any Democrat was going to have a hard time. But I think a progressive socialist in Florida, where you have a lot of people who fled socialist dictatorships abroad, who vote in high numbers, she's going to have to prove that she can raise a lot of money on her own, that she can close the gap in the polls before the DNC even thinks about spending $5 in that state.
1: Wow. So, I mean,
2: that's classic Bill Ferry.
1: I mean, how Republican is Florida these days? How has it changed over the last, I don't know, five plus years, I guess?
3: Well, listen, I grew up there. I had a Democratic senator, a Democratic governor, and now when you look at the state, there is no Democrat in a statewide position. Democrats in the state legislature could all meet in a small closet. It is a by far a minority party at this point. So, you know, this is the kind of election, though, where you have a lot of frustration at incumbents. Where you have frustration about the cost of living, where you can imagine at least some kind of a breakthrough. But I don't, at this point, it's very hard to see Angie Nixon or anyone making that. I think a lot of momentum has to come her way before November. I think it's going to be a hard sell in a state as red as Florida.
2: What is forward now coming out of August? I mean, are there more primaries coming?
3: We're past the majority of the really interesting ones, really competitive ones. I think if you're looking ahead, listen, we've got that South Carolina Republican runoff between Darlene Graham, Lindsey Graham's sister, and Ralph Norman. They had a debate in that race last night. Darlene Graham got hit hard over her lack of foreign policy knowledge. So that's going to be kind of an interesting one. But again, South Carolina, a very red state, regardless of who wins the runoff, I think they'll be favored in the general election in November.
1: All right. So I've been told, Bill, that I need to focus on, and we all need to focus on, Alaska. Mary Peltola, talk to us about her and what happened in Alaska.
3: Yeah, this is probably a more interesting race for National Democrats. Mary Peltola, the former congresswoman for Alaska, their sole congresswoman, she is leading after the primary last night. This is one of those jungle primaries. People vote from both parties. The top four candidates make the general election ballot. She is leading that. Incumbent Senator Dan Sullivan is a narrow second place. And then this other Dan Sullivan, who Republicans say is trying to be a spoiler, looks like he will get into that ballot as well. But Alaska, also a very Republican state, but it's elected Democrats. People have an independent streak there. And in an election where people are worried about cost of living, fuel prices, health care prices, Mary Peltola has a shot, still a little bit of an outside shot, but she could flip that seat if voters sour on Dan Sullivan and Donald Trump a bit more between now and November.
1: So what is the current thinking in D.C. now about, with the midterms coming up, you know, where the House goes, where the Senate goes these days?
3: Yeah, the House is still favored to go to the Democrats by at least a narrow majority. I mean, anything from 3 or 4 seats up to 10 max. Redistricting has benefited Republicans, but it hasn't wiped out the advantage that Democrats are seen as having. The Senate still looks like a slog. Right. It's been messy in Maine, as we all know. Florida doesn't look good, but you still have states like Ohio. You have Michigan, which is still in play. There is a theoretical way to Democrats winning the Senate. It's still an outside shot.
2: What have you learned about turnout in the last 2 or 3 primary weeks we've had?
3: You know, it's, you know, when we go back to that New York City primary that you guys had up there, that was obviously there was a huge turnout for the Democrats and the progressives. Florida last night, it's looking like maybe Democrats didn't show up in as big in numbers as the party would have hoped. But, you know, every state turnout can be really tricky. It really depends on enthusiasm by the candidates. So in some states, we're seeing great enthusiasm, and in places like Florida, a little bit more muted.
2: Okay, Bill, thank you so much. Great brief. Bill Ferry is there driving our midterm coverage here into November of 2026 from Washington, I should say. Red and green in the screen right now. The tape looks like 6 minutes before the Fed press release.
1: Right.
2: And a Fed day. I mean, it's got that summer feel. 30-year bond, 5.27. 10-year yield, 4.69. Sweeney yield from a 4.18 into 4.16. These are fractional moves. And again, on the most important thing on the screen, Brent crude, the global oil price, $91.58, rounded up $92 a barrel. With our news in New York City, here's Monica Ricks.
4: Well, Tom, you may have just heard some of this, but it's our top story. Lots of primary results to tell you about from last night in several states. The biggest upset happening in Florida, where Democratic Socialist Angie Nixon beat Alex Vindman in the Democratic Senate primary, despite a 16-1 fundraising deficit. Henrietta Trays is the co-founder of Vita Partners.
5: Florida is once again showing us that they don't care if this is a national race and everybody sends money in. They're going to vote the way that they want to.
4: Henrietta Trays of Veda Partners on Bloomberg Daybreak. Angie Nixon will now face Republican Ashley Moody. She was appointed to fill Marco Rubio's seat when he became Secretary of State. Congressman Byron Donalds also won the Republican primary for governor in Florida with 48% of the vote. In Wyoming, Trump-backed Congresswoman Harriet Hageman won her primary to replace retiring Senator Cynthia Loomis's seat. She'll face Democrat James Byrd and Democrat Mary Peltola and incumbent Republican Senator Dan Sullivan. They both advance in Alaska's Senate primary. That could be one of the most fiercely contested races in November. President Trump says the U.S. has no planned talks with Iran right now, but insists that the Strait of Hormuz remains open, despite Iran and Oman saying they're still talking. And the Trump administration delayed 50% tariffs on billions of dollars of Canadian products last night for 3 days. That happened less than 2 hours before those tariffs were set to take effect. Bloomberg senior U.S. government editor Derek Wallbank has more.
6: This is a very positive sign that we're going toward a deal. And there had been a lot of worries in Ottawa and elsewhere in Canada that this was going to be a major problem coming now. Last-ditch diplomacy pauses in effect.
4: Canada's Prime Minister Mark Carney says there's still work to be done, so it's unclear if they worked out previous sticking points. And a landmark social media trial against Meta resumes today in California. The social media giant getting sued by 29 states for allegedly hooking children with its addicted design. The trial could result in huge penalties for Meta, as much as $1.4 trillion. Global news 24 hours a day and whenever you want it with Bloomberg News Now. I'm Monica Ricks, and this is Bloomberg.
2: Paul, you're all wound up about this. This the Meta trial.
1: Yeah, I think it could be important for Meta and important for social media in general, because this is a bipartisan issue. Both sides of the aisle are like, we're all spending too much time on our screens, and particularly the kids. And I think the question is, to what extent do these social media companies, should they be held accountable?
2: I think I read this in Le Monde. In France, they did ban And the courts just threw it out.
1: Yes. So this is a global thing, obviously, and everybody's trying to figure out what the best policy should be. But I see it here, even in professional circles, people walking the hallways with their faces buried into their phones, and they walk past somebody that they should have a conversation with, and they don't because they're...
2: Oh, yeah.
1: So I've

0: When I was managing BI, I said, come on, guys, it's a bad look.
1: Well, there's a bad look about it. I totally agree.
0: You just walk past somebody that you really should say hello to and have a conversation with, and you could probably learn something from, but you missed it.
1: We'll have to see on this. We say good morning to all of you. And the hydrocarbons, I want to bring this up and explain it quickly here. You've got American Oil 8528, West Texas Intermediate, what the oldsters call NYMEX. You've got Brent crude, that global price. And there's other global prices, but Brent crude is definitive. 91.35, up 33 cents. So you take Brent crude, and there's what's called the crack spread of ICE gas oil, which is diesel, and that's the price over Brent crude for diesel. So then fancy people off our Singapore desk convert a diesel to a barrel price in U.S. dollars.
0: Mm-hmm.
1: So it's $91 for Brent, and a barrel of gas oil, jet fuel, and all that, in U.S. dollars is $167
0: a
1: barrel. Right up there, expensive. It's Bloomberg Surveillance.
2: This is a Bloomberg Money Minute. The housing market is showing signs of strain. Pending sales of previously owned homes fell 2.3% in July to the weakest level since January. High borrowing costs and record home prices are keeping buyers on the sidelines. The average 30-year mortgage rate is close to a one-year high at 6.67%. Checking on the markets, the dimming prospects for a peace deal between the U.S. and Iran are keeping a lid on gains. S&P futures are holding steady this morning. And Amazon has been making its order confirmation emails more private. The e-commerce giant has replaced specific product names with vague labels, like household item and essentials item, leaving customers confused about what they actually ordered. The company says it's part of an effort to reduce customer information shared outside of Amazon. But cybersecurity experts say this could make it harder to spot fake Amazon emails, making shoppers more vulnerable to scams. This report is sponsored by Fidelity. Courtney Donahoe, Bloomberg Radio.
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13: 8:24 on Wall Street. I'm Alexis Christophorus from the Bloomberg Interactive Brokers Studio. S&P futures are little changed. Selling in chip makers continues, though, following a rout that drove the index to its worst day this month. Right now, S&P futures up about 6 points. We've got Dow futures climbing 79, and NASDAQ futures trying to make it back into the green, now down just about 20 points. Long-dated bonds erasing early gains as Brent climbs towards $92 a barrel. We've got the 30-year Treasury yield little changed at 5.26%, the 10-year at 4.67%. Brent crude pulling back a bit, now up about 0.3% at $91.30 a barrel. West Texas Intermediate crude at $85.25 a barrel, up 0.33%. Alphabet may pay nearly 7% more on its long-dated Australian bond, potentially a record coupon, as AI funding costs rise. In stock news, Estee Lauder's results beat the street as the beauty brand ended a run of three straight declines in annual revenue. Lowe's shares falling this morning after the company cut its outlook, missing estimates. And Amazon plans to expand its drone delivery operations to cities in at least five more states in the coming months, including Chicago, Atlanta, and Syracuse. And Moderna, we've been talking about it all morning long, skyrocketing 88% now after the company said the melanoma vaccine it created with Merck met its goals in a late-stage trial. That's a Bloomberg Business Flash. Tom and Paul.
1: Alexis, thanks so much. When we did this decades ago now, folks, it was about continuing mint conversations. We just had Ian Lingan in from the Bank of Montreal, and we now continue the theme with William Lee of the IMF, of the Milken Institute, Bill Lee, chief economist at Global Economic Advisors. I can't say enough about the import of this conversation. And Bill Lee, there it is in the middle of your brilliant, lengthy note. You analog back to August of 1998. Given our cacophony of leverages and bets in greed, is there a true analog to the pain of 1998?
14: About private credit growing as much as it has. And when I hear talk about Jensen Huang proposing a new asset class of making computing power a financial asset, and all of that is being financed by private credit. And even though I no longer am at Milken, where many of our sponsors are private credit, my financial stability hat comes back on and says, whoa, where is all this leverage coming from? And where are the banks in all this? And I want to remind everybody that even though people say private credit is fantastic because you're having finally matching sophisticated investors with very unusual financial products that fits their portfolio and all this wonderful stuff's going to happen about financial efficiency. Well, you know, banks are still there. Banks are still giving these private firms their lines of credit. They're making net asset loans. They are heavily involved with the revolvers. And so that when if there's right. any kind of liquidity trap in the marketplace, any kind of hiccup that requires a lot of liquidity, the first thing that's going to happen is that these private capital firms will be drawing down their credit lines. They'll be drawing down their revolvers. And suddenly the banks are loaded with a bunch of exposure to these so-called sophisticated instruments that they supposedly were separated from because we're using private credit. So I just want to remind everybody that we're now in a world that reminds us of LTCM and the mortgage crisis, where banks were not detached from these financial instruments. In fact, they're heavily involved in the risk exposures.
0: Yeah, I was at Salomon Brothers during the LTCM thing. That did not work out well for us. Bill, you say the economy is bifurcated. On the one hand, AI and capital-driven productivity keeps real growth strong, but the labor market is in a low hire trap. What does that mean for the broader economy going forward then?
14: You know, when you look at the employment reports, everyone in Wall Street seems to be focused on the payroll survey, and that's wavering around the zero line, and we have average employment for the last 12 months. About 60,000. And people say, well, given the new immigration policies, that's enough for replacement. But there's another survey that every economist at the Fed is well aware of called the Household Survey. That survey has shown that employment has contracted by over 200,000 per month on average for the last, you know, since January. And people seem to ignore the fact that employment situation is not strong in the United States. And the people who have jobs are lucky enough to be benefiting from productivity gains and perhaps their wages are catching up with inflation. But certainly newcomers and those who have lost jobs are having a harder time finding jobs. And Tom, as you know, the wealth owners are only about 15-20% of the U.S. population. 80% of the people in the United States depend on their paychecks for their consumption. And much of that population is hand to mouth, paycheck to paycheck. And the dual Americas that Tom has talked about ever since I was in the business, that dual America has really become even more manifest now. The K-shaped economy is a huge vulnerability for the United States. And any talk of rate increases on the part of the Fed is ridiculous, especially when the inflation we're facing is supply side driven and has not influenced at all medium to long term inflation expectations.
0: So, Bill, that kind of brings us to next week. A lot of smart economic types are going to be heading out to Jackson Hole, Wyoming. What do you expect to hear from our relatively new Fed chair?
14: You know, all the years I was at the Fed and watching the Fed from the IMF and Citi, the one thing that I thought was true was Fed culture. Fed culture had broad discussions about economic frameworks. But now you have some relative newcomers coming onto the FOMC, especially in Cleveland and Dallas, replacing, you know, giants like Loretta Mester and Rob Kaplan. And you hear a lot of hawkish talk from these guys because I think they're trying to establish their inflation cred, right? Their inflation fighting cred, because both these newcomers were at the trading desks of Goldman Sachs. And actually, one was an insider at the New York Fed. But these are traders. And I think they have to tell everybody else at the Fed, hey, we are analytically sound. We know what we're doing. And I think you have a lot of that posturing going on in front of Chair Warsh's framework reconstruction.
1: There is a green book at the International Monetary Fund on financial stability. William Lee now of Global Economic Advisors from Sydney to Tokyo. Bill Lee, I got Korean won under 1400, a moonshot of Korean strength. I have a headline out of Manila X number of hours ago of new Philippine peso weakness. I've got China with a deflationary tendency. How does the Pacific Ring play out into our unknown, unknown world?
14: As Tom, as you know, that's part of my favorite part of the world. And I have to say that from the days of my editing that green book, the financial stability issues are still rampant, especially in Korea, where you have so much leverage being applied to the equity holdings, ETFs surrounding the AI trade. And as far as China's concerned, people are talking about how China's domestic economy is doing so badly, and their only hope for survival is the export model, right? To actually export their surplus to the rest of the world. That's absolutely true. But people have to realize that's a policy choice that the government in China has made to say, we're not going to boost domestic demand the way Americans do by supplying funds for households, because Xi Jinping is absolute believer in the fact that if you give people money, you're going to make them lazy. So he's going to still use Say's law, which is to say supply will create its own demand. We're going to boost as much as we can the high tech sectors and let it rip. And you'll find, I think, in China, that model will continue into the future despite what's going on with domestic demand.
1: Bill Lee, I so wish you and I were in Bangkok for the IMF meetings coming up in October. I will not be there. Bill Lee, just thank you. Global Economic Advisor. There is news. We got to go to this. I'd rather talk to Bill Lee, but, you know, we're in the business of breaking news. Paul, this is not Spider-Man, right?
0: No, this
1: Help
0: is
1: me here.
0: Marvell Technology, semiconductor-related company. They're going to issue to Google a warrant to buy up to 59 million shares. I looked at the outstanding. That's about 6-7% of the outstanding shares for Marvell Technologies. So it's just another one of these, I guess what people are calling circular deals, where company A is, you know, takes a stake in company B. Company B maybe, you know, buys some product from company A and so on and so forth. I don't know what to make of these deals, but they make me feel uncomfortable, but I don't know what to make of them.
1: To develop custom semiconductor products, they get equity. It's very British. I mean, warrants are very British. I learned that years ago with Sir James and Hansen PLC and all that. But this is not a bond deal. It's an equity deal.
0: Yeah.
1: At a certain price,
0: they
1: get 59 million shares. And I guess, like you say, it's like one of those flowcharts you see on Zero Hedge or even Bloomberg, with lots of arrows going in different directions.
0: Yeah, and Bloomberg actually has a beautiful flowchart that they use in a lot of their reporting. And a couple of things: one is a million companies are involved here, and so this is the new way of developing technology, in this case AI technology. And it, you kind of feel like it all centers around NVIDIA to a certain extent. But here's another deal. Two big companies really tying themselves together at the hip here as the, everybody continues to invest in this AI.
1: And NVIDIA, we should say, in an August where we're not paying attention, guess what?
0: Oh, yeah.
1: Pay attention. August 26th, after the close, Carol and Tim, although Carol's probably

0: You're taking a month of August off.
1: Like sailing somewhere.
0: That's the way she rolls.
1: Yeah, yeah.
0: You know, it's like, it's not a Hinkley Bermuda. It's something bigger than that.
1: Bigger than that, yeah.
0: You know, she's off the coast of Maine somewhere. NVIDIA, August 26th, alone with Tim.
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11: Look, I think understanding the technology is kind of crucial right now, because in this world of AI, I think there's a lot of people who don't really understand what is happening under the covers. That's dangerous. And that's why you also see the volatility that you see today, because, you know, they're kind of loose holders and not truly understanding the different dynamics of the technology. It's a hard way to invest when you can get shaken out because you don't have conviction in the technologies. So I feel like it's always helped. And in part because, you know, chips, I was a semiconductor analyst when I first started at Alger, and I kind of immediately understood, well, I understand what a deposition tool is. You know, I used one. I understand what etching is. I used this tool. I understand what the issues are in fabricating a chip. And, you know, how hard it is to fabricate a chip. You know, it just gives you a little bit of a edge on the conceptual understanding and where the industry is going. So, you know, early, I remember in 2013, 11, 12 or 13, one of those years, I put together a presentation about how we're at the end of Moore's Law and what will happen if we're at the end of Moore's Law. And I sent the presentation out to all of the companies that I covered. And I said, I would like your feedback and tell me why I'm wrong.
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12: Coming up on 8:40 on Wall Street, I'm Alexis Christophorus from the Bloomberg Interactive Broker Studio. An abrupt about face on Wall Street. Stock futures are now rallying, bond yields are sliding, and oil reversing, now moving lower. Bond traders are changing gears once again with wagers in the options market looking to hedge the risk that the Fed pivots to cutting rates in 2027. S&P futures up now 20 points. Dow futures rallying 220. NASDAQ 100 futures up by 75. The 30-year yield down 7 basis points at 5.20%. The 10-year down 5 basis points at 4.64%. And the 2-year yield off a basis

0: basis point at 4.15%. Meantime, Brent crude reversing an earlier rally that had it touching $92 a barrel. It's now down 0.6% at $90.48 a barrel. WTI crude down 0.7% at $84.34 a barrel. Want to just highlight a couple of stocks for you. Target posted strong quarterly results, lifted full year sales. Stocks still getting hit this morning. Investors seem to be wanting more. The parent company of TJ Maxx, Marshalls, and Home Goods posted strong quarterly results, but its outlook is disappointing investors. Shares of TJX sliding more than 4.5%. Once again, we have got S&P futures up by 23, 30-year yield now at 5.20%. That's a Bloomberg Business Flash, Tom and Paul.
1: Alexis, thank you so much. Can I just say Alexis is unreal
2: on time
1: at doing this in real time? In real time. Folks,
2: literally,
1: you have a seismic market shift this morning. We're going to take our time here, and we are so advantaged to go to Margie Patel of Allspring Global Investments here in a moment. I am looking at a, I'm going to call it 8-sentence, 3-paragraph statement from the Secretary of Treasury and his department. The United States Treasury Department announces increased sizes of nominal long end. That's the verbatim headline. This is liquidity support buybacks. This begins September 9th. They are doubling the buyback that they will do, liquidity support, in the 10 to 20 year and separately in the 20 to 30 year. This increase in buyback operation sizes reflects Treasury's desire to provide greater liquidity support. As Alexis brilliantly did there, seismic moves, equities up 21, complete reversal of the quiet that we've seen. The NASDAQ lags, the Dow up 0.4%. The VIX comes in sprightly. Paul, help me here with the yield space right now. I got a 30-year bond, wow, under a 5.20 from 5.33 2 days ago. We've come in 13 basis points.
2: Yeah, this is the Treasury Department stepping in some size here. As you mentioned, Tom, increasing by at least double the size of liquidity support. So this is an effort for the Treasury, this administration, to get these long end rates down, which had just been rallying.
1: So does this change your house hunting this weekend?
2: Maybe.
1: It may do it.
2: Might bring the mortgage rates down. I mean, this is clearly, you know, the Treasury Department, the White House saying, all right, these long end rates have just gotten too high.
1: The 10-year yield in 7 basis points. A basis point, folks, is move the decimal 2 points. When we say 7 basis points, that's 0.07 of the percent. So the 10-year yield, 4.64. Even the 2-year comes in fractionally, 4.17. But this is all about farther out the yield curve. That's where Margie Patel's expert will get to that in a moment. Even oil comes in from a 91 to a 90 level. And in the currency market, it is our seismic moves. Yen comes stronger, a full big figure from a 159 into a 158 level. The dollar fractionally weaker as well. So again, the Secretary of Treasury and his team, they will go out and I guess they're going to bring in the paper, and you know that helps support the market and brings us down from these very high yields that we've seen. With decades of experience, Margie Patel with us. We are so fortunate to have her on now with Allspring Global Investments. Margie, Martin Feldstein, who I dearly miss each and every day of Harvard, once said to me, you know what? When it gets too much, they do stuff, so you turn around and go the other way. Are we witnessing here a Feldstein stochastic moment where yields come up and they say, let's fix this?
3: I think the jury's still out. I think we're still in a trading range. I look at the 10-year, say, 4.5 to maybe 5%, and that's about it. And you can see the sentiment swings back and forth about, oh, well, there's a weak number, maybe they'll even cut. But personally, as far as the market's concerned, the equity market, I don't think a quarter point plus or minus will change the fundamentals. But no, I don't think we're on an upward swing in long-term interest rates.
1: What do you see as damage from price down, yield up over the last couple weeks?
3: Mm-hmm. Well, I think the market was really, the equity market, very, very puffed up. And really, this is just a kind of, I guess you'd say, a normal correction. And I think people who were levered, perhaps, or in some of the names that were disappointing, some of the new IPOs that didn't perform as expected. And so I think maybe you're seeing some unwinding of leverage, and that

0: putting prices down, especially in the tech sector, and also probably from overseas players, hedge funds and day traders and so forth that aren't really looking at fundamentals. So I don't think it's any change in the fundamentals. Prices were really puffed up. Now they're getting deflated a little bit. Fundamentals haven't changed.
1: So we've got the long-term yields, which have been rising pretty steadily over the last several weeks, getting a little bit of a reprieve here today. Again, the 10-year down almost 10 basis points here. So we'll keep an eye on that. Margie, on the equity side, it's been earnings, earnings, earnings, and the earnings have been pretty darn solid. Does that keep you in the bullish camp?
0: Well, I think it says the trend is really pretty firmly in place, that even with modest economic growth of, say, 1.5%, 2.5%, companies in the S&P, which, of course, is just a limited slice of the whole economy, are able to produce double-digit revenue growth and double-digit earnings growth. And so that still makes the market attractive. If you look at the price-earnings ratios, you can see they really aren't they're really about average, actually, even in the tech sector. So that says as long as earnings keep going up, prices should go up. But I don't think we'll see a PE expansion such as we saw, say, last year and the beginning of this year.
2: Well, let me do the data. We're moving, Paul. I'm so sorry to interrupt, Paul. We advanced the equity market up 25. It's now up 32 on futures. NASDAQ up 0.4%. Paul, what do you see?
1: I sent an IB to our good friend Ira Jersey, and it was a simple question. How common or uncommon is this intervention? And his response from Ira Jersey, chief rate strategist from Bloomberg Intelligence, they've been doing buybacks a long time, Ira says. Yeah. But the size increase is something they don't usually announce outside of the quarterly refunding. So a little bit unusual, the communication here from the trade.
2: And you see it within, again, the yen in one big figure, stronger yen, finally some dollar relief.
1: So again, kind of the communication's a little bit unusual here in communicating the size here. So keep that in mind. Maybe that's what the market's reacting to here. So, Margie, how do you think about, you know, valuation for the stock market here? A lot of folks are saying, don't worry about it because earnings growth has been so, so strong that valuations are okay.
0: Yeah. I think that's the right way to be. As long as we see earnings continuing to go up, and it really looks like we should see that for, you know, the next few quarters. That says we may see more modest price appreciation than we saw earlier in the year when you had earnings up, price earnings ratio expand. But if earnings are up solidly in double digit, pretty much across the board, that will make equities be pretty attractive compared to risk-free rates. So it just seems like, yes, you may have more modest returns in the second half, but still pretty attractive.
2: Across America and worldwide, we welcome all of you today the way you choose to listen to us. Again, remember, we've got our question series where you can send in, if you're a subscriber, terminal user, your great questions on this historic moment. Futures up 32, Dow up 280 points. Market very quiet August. The Treasury increases the size of their long-term note buybacks and bond buybacks. Yields surge lower. The 30-year bond from a 5.3233, I just saw a print of 5.18. I need to pause here and look at a screen I've never seen. Margie Patel, Allspring Diversified Capital Builder Fund, 99th percentile 1 year, 99th percentile 3 year, 99th percentile 5 year. Margie Patel, what are you doing in that fund to achieve that unheard of excellence?
0: Well, two things. One is really you have to look at those industries that are growing above average, such as technology, and avoid those industries that are really kind of stuck in the mud and aren't expanding. And the second, I think, is actually just being positive about the economy. And with inflation creeping up even a little bit, that shows that companies have pricing power. They've maintained their margins near the historic peak. And I think the other thing more recently is really with the change in the Federal Reserve. I think that there's actually quite a big positive, because one of the main reasons we have these cyclical swing, market goes up, market goes down, economy goes up and down, is because of Fed action. And I think Warsh is going to be much more measured and look at more variables, be more collegial in looking at the variables and not slam on the brakes because inflation is above 2%. So we've stuck on the long side, and that's worked out.
2: For Global Wall Street, Paul, her R squared, it's usually like, how close can I get to the S&P? Her R squared is 0.4.

0: which means it's a Margie Patel portfolio. Her Sharpe ratio 1 year is 3.54, which is unheard of. this is like Sedan Rafael of the Red Sox, his July. Exactly. That's what it's like all year round.
1: Hey, Margie, in your notes, you say that money is rotating within the equity market, but not leaving. Where is the money rotating from and to?
2: Well, I think it's the market's sloshing around. People are looking for, you know, good sectors that are a little bit, say, under pressure, have little price correction to move money into. But really, we're not seeing any concern about fundamentals. That's what it says to me. Even on the fixed income side, you've seen enormous issuance across the board, particularly in investment grade companies, the hyperscalers and so forth. And because that's all been pretty much absorbed, I think that shows that the market really is more, again, on the long side, looking to invest rather than avoiding, and trying to avoid risk by, say, avoiding interest rate bonds and also equities, worrying about profit margin. I think we're really more in a secular growth rather than the cyclical kind of growth we've seen for so many years, where equities do well, then they get slammed because of what the Fed does. And I think that's off the charts right now.
0: Got to run, Margie. Thank you for your years of perspective for Bloomberg Surveillance. The portfolio is just extraordinary. The Allspring diversified capital builder, Margie Patel, with us. Futures up 20 now, up 43. A surge to the market. Even the NASDAQ picks it up now, up 0.6%. Who do you go to when something like this happens? Paul Sweeney's first call is Ira Jersey. Ira, has this happened before where a Secretary of Treasury, maybe with assistance from the White House, says enough on high yields?
3: Well, not certainly to this degree. You know, typically Treasury's mantra is we want to be regular and predictable. So if we're going to do liquidity buybacks, which they talked about for, you know, several quarters before they actually enacted them, they've always announced it at the quarterly refunding announcements. And yeah, they make little tweaks here and there of buying a little bit more 5 year versus 2 year, right? That kind of thing. But you know, announcing something like this in middle of August is not something that I've recalled in my career. And I think it's just an acknowledgement that the administration wants lower treasury yields.
0: Yeah, I mean, Paul, as simple as this, did you call your congressman and say, I'm boxed out of the housing market?
1: Ira, I'm going to put my cynical Wall Street hat on and say, this just feels like, you know, President Trump probably getting a lot of phone calls from his real estate buddies at Mar-a-Lago saying, hey, rates are too high. Mr. Bessing, dude, go out there and do something. You know, whatever you need to do to get long rates down, do it. Is there a political angle to this typically?
3: Well, there might be a little bit. I mean, it's certainly from, I think, President Trump's standpoint. You know, he's always said that he wants longer term interest rates to be lower. You know, one of the challenges is that with that, you know, being regular and predictable and then trying to manage markets from the Treasury's perspective, is one of the levers that they have is just choosing where they're going to issue debt. And they've been issuing a lot of Treasury bills instead of increasing other parts of the yield curve, even though there's a lot more maturities coming up. So during the Biden stimulus, 5 years ago, a lot of the debt that was issued then at that point to fund it is now coming due. So they've had to increase T-bill issuance. Now they had the opportunity actually to reduce issuance in the long end. So, and we had actually thought maybe there was like a 15 or 20% chance that they might do that in this past February because they had the opportunity to. You had somewhat better deficits.
0: Right.
3: You had, you didn't need quite as much funding as we thought, you know, the prior 6 months, but they chose not to do that. So instead, they're buying back debt instead of just issuing a little bit less, which, you know, either way, you're still taking some money, some bonds out of the market. Will it help? No.
0: Okay, but these are signals, and I've learned reading six books, and Ira, you've done it with 60 years of in the trenches experience. The market will test this policy, not only domestically, but globally. How will your sophisticated brethren test Secretary Bessent and, for that matter, perhaps the president?
3: Well, I think we've really reached these kind of levels for a variety of reasons. In fact, we put out a note this morning just highlighting how it's not one thing that's been driving yields higher, right? So it's not only fiscal deficits, but that's part of it. It's not only higher yields globally, but that's part of it, right? Like, if you look at Japanese yields, you know, they're at the highest level they've been at in decades. And so now there's other bonds that are competing with the U.S. It's AI issuance in the long end, but not only that, right? So you have a whole variety of things that are going on. You know, taking out an extra $2 billion in a variety of sectors every single month, it's not going to help that much, really. It will help liquidity in the off the run space, yeah. Right? So, but that's more of a relative value.
0: But then
3: thing.
0: Why
3: so
0: did
3: the
0: market?
3: People
0: okay.
3: really helps our hedge fund
0: I don't mean to interrupt, Ira, but why did the market react seismically if it doesn't matter at the margin?
3: Well, I think because people think maybe there's more behind it. So to your point, uh-huh. Will the market test this, right? And if you have a liquidity event, and look, we're in the middle of August, right before the Federal Reserve minutes are coming out with no other data or anything around, liquidity is not there. So this was an opportunity maybe for some shorts to get stopped out and just say, okay, look, I'm just going to take some chips off the table. I'm going to buy back. I doubt that there's going to be a lot of legs to this move, at least not without another catalyst, right? And that other catalyst may be something like a hint that they are going to cut short an issuance, or that it could be that the next couple of data points that we wind up getting are pretty weak, and that winds up helping the market rally. Look, is this worth like basically two times what the daily move priced into the market is? Yeah, probably, but it's not more than that, right? So that's 8 to 10 basis points kind of on the 10-year yield.
1: Yeah, I beat my neighbor who trades the long bond of Morgan Stanley, and I said, does this change your life? And he says, not really. I'll see you at Swan
0: Peter,
1: Tavern Friday
0: thank you,
1: for
0: Paul.
1: A beer.
0: Brilliant. Peter Bookvar just published his wonderful The Book Report, and Peter Bookvar says it's just a rearrangement of maturity schedules.
1: Okay. That makes is how even he more puts sense. It. So, Ira, do I expect the U.S. Treasury to be in the market today, for a week, for a month?
3: So they're not starting this till September. It's like anticipating, right? So, yeah. Well, what happens is, again, this is part of the whole quote-unquote regular and predictable, right? So they set out a schedule the beginning of every month, kind of right around the time that they announce the issuance for the next couple of auction cycles. And then when they do that, they'll announce the sizes and then what they're going to buy in each individual bucket. They just did that last week, right? So they're waiting and basically, again, regular and predictable. So here's a predictable. Mm. We're now doing $4 billion of buybacks instead of $2 billion in these maturity buckets starting September 9th, right? Okay. And that's when they'll start to buy these slightly higher sizes.
0: Quickly, what's it mean for Chairman Warsh?
1: Good question.
3: Probably very little. I mean, so it's interesting. You know, we always miss this in the Fed's mandate. One of the Fed's mandates is to keep moderate long-term interest rates, but no one ever defines that, right? Congress doesn't define it. And, moderate versus, nominal GDP where we are today, you could argue that we're kind of moderate, right? And look, Paul, Tom, you, the three of us have been in the market long enough that we remember yields when they were here, 30 years ago. So for me, my first mortgage was 7%. Guess what? Mortgage rates, when I bought a house recently, I got a 7% mortgage. Seems completely normal. But compared to people who have only been around for the last 20 years thinking about interest rates, this does seem very high.
0: I mean, Ira, we just had Cy emailed in here from Yonkers, I think. Mm-hmm. He says, how did you get through a segment with Ira without talking about soccer? I mean, Aston Villa, Brighton, Hove, Albion, the 19th. I mean, that's the beginning of the season, right, Ira?
3: The season starts this coming weekend, I think, right?
1: Oh, boy,
3: if memory serves. So anyway, but I appreciate someone from Yonkers, the home of
0: some from
3: Vanderdonk
0: Yonkers.
3: During the New Netherlands period. Of
0: very good. Good to know. Ira Jersey to the rescue.
1: Yep,
0: the Treasury Department moves the market. Futures up 35, even moves Japanese yen stronger by one big figure. Coming up, John Stolfus on this equity market adjustment to an historic bond moment.

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1: Good morning, everyone. Tom King, Paul Sweeney, side of the rescue in the control room. Today, we welcome all of you around the world, across America. A small three-paragraph statement from Secretary Bessent in the Treasury Department. Ira Drews is saying it clicks in September. It was a sleepy August. Paul, no more.
2: No more. So we've got the equity futures moving higher here. Tom, S&P's up 0.4% to 1%. The Nasdaq about the same here. And the long-term yields, which we've been talking about for the last several weeks, come in about 8 basis points on the 30-year, Tom.
1: We're going to get right to it here with the yields coming in. And again, the yen's stronger. I mean, it moves the Japanese yen, which shows you the global nature of this. But with it as stock movers, she's had to totally rip up the script. Mm-hmm. I mean, she's just gifted. With our stock movers, it's a podcast. Alexis Christophorus.
3: Well, I didn't have to search too hard for this one, guys, because Moderna is the star of the day. The stock is nearly doubling here in the pre-market, is up more than 90%, and Merck is up about 9%. So there's an experimental mRNA-based vaccine from both Moderna and Merck, and it succeeded in preventing cancer from returning or spreading in high-risk melanoma patients. And so this, scientists are saying, it paves the way for a potentially new life-extending treatment for thousands of people diagnosed with this deadly skin cancer.
1: 8,000 people die a year. It's not small matter.
3: And so Moderna is hoping to have this cancer vaccine on the market next year. Now, questions still remain about the cost, the feasibility of trying to produce it to scale. The companies will need to prove that the vaccine works in other tumor types too, not just melanoma. Yeah, but this is a huge potential here.
1: And again, it's a double barrel therapy. It's not one Moderna thing or one Merck thing. It's the two together.
3: Yeah, with the immunotherapy provided by Merck. Exactly.
1: So, did I do okay there?
3: You did great. Kind of like a doctor conversation. I don't know. I'm out of my league. But this is my league. Estee Lauder, ticker symbol EL. Stock is up 12.5%. As of yesterday's close, it had been down almost 20%. So they own a bunch of beauty brands. Remember when it was just Estee Lauder? Just Estee Lauder. Yep, my grandmother's fragrance, her signature fragrance. Well, now they own MAC, Clinique, Smashbox, Joe Malone, you name it. They lost less money than expected last quarter. Net sales climbed more than 6% to $3.6 billion in the fiscal fourth quarter. Their turnaround is picking up steam. Skincare, big for them, up 9%. Fragrances continue to be big money makers, up 10%. Makeup sales bounced back a little bit, up 3%. But hair care, only up about 0.7%. They got to work on the hair care. Okay. They're continuing to guide for organic net sales growth of 3-5% in the coming year, led by fragrance and skincare. Let's not forget, too, they had like 10,000 job reductions, some of that through attrition. So they said that also helped.
2: All right. Very good.
3: And Lazy Boy, the furniture company, down 17%. And as of yesterday's close, it had been up about 9.5%. It swung to a loss of more than $2 million last quarter. Sales fell 3%. The furniture maker also gave a sales forecast for the current quarter that was below estimates. It's warning that its near-term investments could pressure its margins. Things like investing in new stores, advertising, a digital transformation. I don't know what that means. I imagine it has something to do with AI and online. But Lazy Boy.
2: It's still a thing, right? The Lazy Boy is still a thing.
3: It's still a thing. Wow. You know, people love their Lazy Boy recliners.
1: Awesome. Right.
3: Maybe not as much as they should have last quarter, but they love them.
1: Okay. Alexis, thank you so much. And particularly thank you for just there in real time on this Treasury bombshell. Market up 40 futures, now up only 28, pulling back. People are digesting this, as we did with the perspective of Ira Drews getting a beat on it. We get even better now from Ira Drews of Bloomberg Intelligence. John Stolfus joins us, Chief Investment Strategist at Oppenheimer. We just hit on Margie Patel, whose equity performance at Allspring is 99th percentile. And she said something, John, that totally dovetails with John Stolfus. If you wake up glass half full, if you wake up optimistic about the American experiment, that's like half the battle's done, isn't it?
4: I think so. I'd say amen to that. I really would. When you look at the situation, the negative pitch book really is not the winning one across the cycle that we've seen since 2008, but some of the greatest challenges that we could have expected.
1: Yardeni's extrapolating out. How are you extrapolating it out into 2028?
4: Yeah, that one that came across, there's somebody, was it ISI, a guy at ISI? It came out with a 9,000.

0: for next year, somewhere in that range.
1: We're and I started to see that.
0: Then I said, my gosh, you know, when you consider that, where you've got to realize where we are, because we're close so much to knocking on heaven's door on that 8,100 target mm-hmm. that we put in last December, with all the turbulence that comes intermittently through these markets. We could easily see something like that next year, but I'm not predicting what we're going to say later on this year for next year.
2: So, John, the earnings story has been so strong, really, first quarter and then second quarter even stronger here. I guess people starting to ask the question, all right, 27, how much are earnings growth going to moderate? How are you guys thinking about 27? Because that could be tough comps.
0: You know, we think it'll be more of a question of context. And I think if you look at it and think that this is so exceptional, you've got to figure and right size expectations that it may not be quite as spectacular this going into next year. But I think through the end of this year, I think we may still be rocking and a rolling and a reeling to the hop.
2: So what are some of the we saw earnings growth. 10 of 11 sectors are seeing earnings growth here. I mean, where are you seeing? Are you looking for value? Are you riding the momentum with names and sectors? How are you guys approaching it these days?
0: Well, in the money we manage in a dividend growth portfolio, yep. which is doing great this year, double digits okay. up year to date. Last year was double digits up also. It's growthier value and garpier growth. Mm-hmm. So when it comes to technology, you know, we own a couple of the big names in there, but we also own the second tier of the S&P 500 type names that traders know very well and intermediate to long-term investors do. So we know when to catch them when babies get thrown out with the bathwater, and we know when to ride our winners, you know, when everybody's coming on to the joining us in the upside swing.
2: How are you positioned for this AI trade? I mean, people are trying to look for, as the trade kind of ripples out from the center, the NVIDIA. How are you guys thinking about exposure in different areas?
0: You know, Paul, we think you need the big major point for us, and we like to think we coined the phrase, we're all on the upgrade cycle whether we like it or not. Mm-hmm. And as a result of that, what we see is inevitably both the consumer, the individual for leisure, as well as, of course, business, you get on the bus or you get left behind. Mm-hmm. And we think that the exposure you need to consider, hardware is likely to have a good upgrade cycle. One of the guys on our training desk the other day, we were just talking, and he had to upgrade his personal computer because he's using AI.
2: You know,
0: so he bought a new one.
2: How about one of the areas that for a short period of time, you know, some of these software as a service names were thrown out. We had, Tom and I were just incredulous looking at Microsoft at one point down 25% year to date before it put up that really good earnings number, and everybody kind of said, well, whoa. How do you think about software and some of these names that are really, I think, being thrown out because AI is going to take their business?
0: I think it's being done too quickly, especially with the big names that are deeply embedded in people's lives, whether they're business or the consumers. And I think we also need to consider that the competition that is coming from China is, do you really want to use an open framework Chinese product that has the Communist Party behind it to let them know whenever you get in your car, what your business plans are, whatever. Frankly, I don't think it's that friendly a relationship anymore, if it ever was, really.
2: If it ever was. I tell you, you know, with these earnings growth, I'm not hearing a lot of pushback from folks about valuation in this market. Is that fair that this earnings growth is kind of said, okay, this market's not too cheap. I'm not too rich right here.
0: You know, Paul, that's been our impression for a long time now. One of the thoughts that we have when we've looked at the market and you see the multiple has been for quite a while well over 20. And now around, I think it's around somewhere between 19.5 or 20.5, depending on which metrics you follow in terms of the PE multiple. We've got to think that what it is that a lot of people today are investing seriously for retirement. It's not cocktail party chatter. They may gamble on the side, but they know Social Security will not be the same part of helping them meet their living standards. And so they're investing like pension plans. And with today's products and a good financial advisor, we believe you can build a portfolio that's like a really good institutional investment.
1: John Sofas, thank you so much. Chief Investment Strategist, OPCO. Thrilled that he's with us today. Again, off the announcement by the Treasury that they will increase buybacks on long-dated paper, market surging. We had red and green, sleepy, boring, up 40, now up 32 on futures. NASDAQ up 0.4. of a

0: 5% 30-year bond from a 5.33 just a bit a day ago to 5.19% in a solid 9 basis points just this morning. So here's the math. Harvard all in, Paul's $92,000 a year. Room board, tuition, you know, hot dogs at Tasty's, you know.
1: Yep.
0: You go to the Mexican place there in Harvard Square, and, you know, the whole thing. 92,000. And there's 7,200 undergraduates, which means they've made so much money on SpaceX at Harvard, it ought to be a free boat for the undergraduates for years.
1: So.
0: Yep. Janet Lauren darkens the door. Cy, do you notice she's wearing Mets orange today? Is Juan Soto coming back? Is that what this is about?
2: No, I didn't really think about it being Mets orange.
0: Okay. You wrote on SpaceX, like Harvard bought it years ago.
2: Well, we don't know when they bought it. It's not okay. Like UNC, where we know they bought it more than 15 years ago. Put a couple of million dollars in, and, you know, they've got 30% returns this year. They also sold some before the IPO. They got their risk off the table. So that's an example of...
1: Wow.
2: Yeah,
0: Harvard going to do with a $2.2 billion windfall? Well, support the English faculty?
2: Well, they've been cutting jobs in the Faculty of Arts and Sciences, so maybe not. But, this is what the 13F shows on June 30th, a $2.2 billion stake, direct holding. And University of California, as I pointed out, also has a $1 billion stake. But the size of what University of California has AUM is $200 billion. It's the endowment, it's the pension funds, it's working capital, it's, you know, whole big pile of money. And Harvard's is less. The most recent value we know from last year was $57 billion. It's likely more.
1: Mm-hmm.
2: So it's a more concentrated.
1: Do we know how these educational institutions, these endowments, how do they get access to these deals? Are they...
2: Good question.
1: Yeah, do we know anything?
2: Well, we know about, you know, UNC, Duke, they were early investors. Something tells me it was something called Founders Fund. Maybe you've heard of that.
1: Yeah.
2: And, you know, a lot of these early stakes, it's not just one investment. It's multiple managers, multiple vintages, and, you know, the positions have grown.
1: So, and kind of a related question, higher education has been under pressure from this administration. Frozen funding, withdrawn funding, threatens the withdrawal funding. Is that, in fact, occurred? Is that occurring now? Is that taking place? Are these universities seeing money either not come in from the government or go away?
2: Well, here's the big question is, yes, there are still some disputes over past funding. What is going to happen in the future? Is Harvard going to get the same kind of, you know, hundreds of millions of dollars that it's used to? Or is the government going to say, look, we don't need to give, you know, all this money to Harvard. Right. You know, MIT was the king of Department of Defense funding. They are very concerned about that.
0: Janet Lauren was decades of coverage of higher education. Let me go through the beauty list. Anna Maria College, Hampshire College, La Barrée College of Healthcare, Lourdes University, Providence Christian College, and more and more and more. All these colleges are going out of business. Does this trend continue?
2: Well, can you operate a business for 500 students?
0: I'm asking. I mean, there's fewer kids, right, going to college?
2: And that's because of demographic shifts. You know,
0: okay, so do you predict that we're going to see more colleges go under?
2: Schools cannot afford to run businesses for a couple of hundred students. So, yes.
0: It's just unit count.
1: Yeah. I mean, it's just the demographics. I mean, there are fewer kids of college age, and then those that are of college age, fewer of them are enrolling in college. The risk reward, a lot of folks are saying it's just not there.
2: Right.
0: So Harvard's cutting jobs, you know, in 14 other schools. I don't mean to pick on Harvard, but like arts and science faculty
2: staff jobs.
1: I've heard that from a lot of schools because, again, they just don't know the federal funding for their research.
0: Or how many kids want to take Latin?
2: It's a good point. Latin, I think, is always going to have a market. You know, you want to go to medical school, maybe you want to know Latin. But, you have to have a realistic picture of who is taking your classes, where is the demand. Do you remember the story we talked about last week on grade inflation and the gems?
0: Right.
2: If you remember that fun little fact.
0: Yeah.

0: non-tenured professors would advertise easy courses so students would pack them in and they get great reviews?
1: We don't care. 11 games out, wild card. Can the Mets do it?
0: I just got an email. Do I want to up for any kind of package for next year? I don't know. Ask Marty Shanker what he thinks, too.
1: I mean, this is exciting. After the trade deadline, the Mets are just killing it.
2: Yeah.
0: Not last night.
1: Well, not last night.
0: I hate the Padres. Do you want to know my San Diego Padres story?
2: Sure.
1: Please.
0: 1984, the Cubs. Do you remember? They were in the playoffs.
1: Yeah.
0: You could write away for World Series tickets. I won the lottery. I had World Series tickets. Do you remember what happened in that series? Mm-hmm. Steve Garvey killed it for me. I can still see in my
1: scarred.
0: Mind.
1: I mean,
2: she's scarred.
0: We had to return the tickets.
2: Oh, man.
0: My grandfather said, nope, we paid for them. We got to get our money back.
1: What is this? Dr. Tom?
2: Yes.
1: Therapy for Janet. Tatis. Last night, Tatis was extraordinary. He made a catch of all time. And then I think he had a couple homers just to top it off. Thank you, Rusa.
0: We'll hold out for next year.
1: Okay.
2: There's always next.
0: What's Steve going to do?
1: Do you know that when she goes to spring training with the Mets?
2: I know.
1: Like they all
2: drags
1: crowd
2: her family
1: around
2: down
1: her.
2: There. The kids are like, great.
1: Like the veterans are going to the newbies. They're saying, come on, this is Janet Warner.
0: Well, this year we went and my son put his arm above all the little kids to get an autograph. And it made me think about, you know, they're not, he's much older. He's not a little kid. He's so much taller
1: than everyone.
0: Did you
1: swat him?
0: No, I got Carson Bench's autograph.
1: Oh, okay.
0: He signed it for me. I'll show you my picture with Carson Bench.
1: Very good.
0: Also, Devin Williams.
2: Wow.
1: Okay.
2: From the Cubs to the Mets.
1: I'm so scarred from 1986. I hate her. Janet Lauren, thank you so much. A Mets update. And also seriously driving all of our higher education coverage. Futures wake up on the Treasury announcement. Futures up 34. With our news in New York City, Monica Riggs.
3: After primary races in several states, but the biggest upset might have happened in Florida, where Democratic Socialist Angie Nixon beat Alex Vindman in the Democratic Senate primary with 56% of the vote.
4: You proved that without a shadow of a doubt, organized people beat big money.
3: The Florida governor's race, a little less surprising. Trump-backed Byron Donalds won the Republican primary there. Another key race in Alaska could determine control of the Senate. Democratic former Congresswoman Mary Peltola will face Republican incumbent Dan Sullivan in November. And in Wyoming, Trump-backed Congresswoman Harriet Hageman won the Republican primary for Senate with 65% of the vote. She'll face Democrat James Byrd in November. The Trump administration has now delayed 50% tariffs on Canadian products for 3 days, signing a tentative deal to resolve a trade dispute. The White House says Canada is committed to removing discriminations on U.S. autos, dairy, and alcohol. On to the Middle East, where the United Arab Emirates says it's cutting all economic ties with Iran after accusing Iran of firing ballistic missiles at its territory. Meantime, President Trump insists there are no ongoing talks with Iran after its memo of understanding expired this week. Jake Sullivan was national security advisor under former President Biden.
5: President Trump really has put the United States in a strategic cul-de-sac with no clear way out. There are two bad options. One is to keep this war going with all of the costs to the global economy and all of the risks of escalation and further casualties. And the other is to cut a very, very bad deal. And really, Iran is just simply upping the price for that deal with each week that goes by.
3: That's former National Security Advisor Jake Sullivan on Bloomberg's Balance of Power. You can actually catch that full interview at Bloomberg.com and the Bloomberg Business app. A former advisor to Dr. Anthony Fauci has pleaded guilty to plotting to conceal federal records related to research on the origins of COVID. Dr. David Morans is set to be sentenced in November. And in case you missed it, you may want to check your freezer. 5 flavors of Outshine fruit bars are now getting recalled because they could be contaminated with glass. Global news 24 hours a day and whenever you want it with Bloomberg News Now. I'm Monica Ricks, and this is Bloomberg.
1: Okay, Monica, thanks. So Monica emailed me while we were talking to Janet, and she said, can you do a technical analysis of a 30-year bond? Standard deviations, -2 standard deviations on the 10-year is a 5.11. Up top here where we've been is a 5.32. So we came from 5.29 down to 5.19.
6: Okay.
1: My long-term moving average is just below where we are. So we haven't even broken the trend support of a higher yield.
6: Yeah.
1: So it's an adjustment, I'd say, but it's not by any means a technical reversal in the yield. I hope that was okay for Monica.
6: I think that works. I think that works.
1: I think that's what she wanted. Futures up 34. We're also going to get exponential function technical analysis. Good morning.
7: This is a Bloomberg Money Minute. President Trump is hitting the pause button on a fresh round of 50% tariffs on Canadian goods, saying the two sides have reached a tentative trade deal, though Canada says there's still work to do. The three-day delay gives negotiators more time to hammer out concessions on everything from autos to lumber. The U.S. and Canada conducted almost $900 billion of trade with each other last year. Amazon's been making its order confirmation emails more private. The e-commerce giant has replaced specific product names with vague labels like household item and essential item, leaving customers confused about what they actually ordered. The company says it's part of an effort to reduce customer information shared outside of Amazon, but cybersecurity experts say this could make it harder to spot fake Amazon emails, making shoppers more vulnerable to scams. This report sponsored by Fidelity. Market futures pointing to a higher open. Erica Herskowitz, Bloomberg Radio.
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1: Good morning, everyone. What a day it has been. There's just no other way to put it. It was somnolent, maybe with a little bit of interest in Treasury yields doing fractionally better. And then, boom, the Treasury Department came out with a statement. Thank you, Ira Jersey, on short notice for joining there as well. We're going to try to transform over the Nomura Transformational Technologies ETF. Brad Warden in the trenches at Nomura. I'm making do with the technology view forward. Brad, everybody I talk to, including Mandeep Singh and Anurag Rana, when I say, where are we in 6 months? They all go, we have no clue. Do you agree?
25: You know what? I do tend to agree with you, but I think we read the tea leaves a little bit, right? I mean, that's sort of our job. But when we look at what's happened over the last, you know, few years, right? I mean, where we're sitting right now and what we're looking at is not anywhere where we expected, whether that's from the amount of CapEx or that's the capability, right? Think about what happened earlier this year from a coding perspective. We had no idea right, that we were going to have these technologies that were really going to change the game in terms

0: terms of how coding progressed. And so I tend to agree with you, but I think we expect many new breakthroughs. And one of the things that I think is really good, and I think you guys have touched on a little bit this morning, is just the broadening out of what's happening in AI. And that's something that's very healthy. So I tend to agree with your assertion, but at the same time, I think the things we're seeing are positive and optimistic in terms of where we're headed.
1: So Brad, you are a portfolio manager of the Nomura Transformational Technologies ETF. I'm guessing that means you've got some AI bets out there. It used to be we all started out just buying the chip names, buy NVIDIA, and I guess that's still a strategy, but people are trying to look for other ways to play what is going to be a multi-year build out. How are you guys doing it?
0: Yeah, that's, I think the way this started, I mean, if you think about from a foundational perspective, is any tech wave that we've lived through, I mean, really, you have to establish the foundation, right, to begin with. And I think we've all seen that, whether it was in the semiconductors, it's been the semicap equipment. I spent over a decade as a semiconductor analyst. And I think in terms of getting that foundation built, but then what we see then is, you know, whether it started with, as you said, one of the big guys, right, NVIDIA, but then it broadens out, right? And so when you do that, you create a lot more and new opportunities. And so right. That'd be that within the hardware space, right? We've seen a lot of the hardware guys benefit from that and memory as well, right? I mean, memory right. was a big one. We really changed the computing model, right, as we've gone into this AI era. Right. So structurally, the world wasn't built for the way that, right. that memory was served up. And so there's a number of other things kind of outside of that, what you think of just core compute and capability, which is right. what you're talking about there. But then beyond that too, you start to think about what is the next thing, right? So we saw in July, the market started to question this build out, right? How sustainable was it, all that. But then we got to go to that next layer, which is the question around applications, right? So what kinds of things right. is this foundational going to bring to us?
2: That's exactly where he's got 9% of the funds in NVIDIA. I mean, tough call.
1: Sure, yeah.
2: Brad, you know, I'm looking at your last 3 months, and you're just killing it. Are you killing it because you're making the right decisions, or are you killing it because you're not making dumb decisions?
0: It's both, Tom. I think the real important thing here is not only picking the winners, right? And we think about things in the long term. You know, on the Transformational Technologies Fund, it's 20 to 30 of our best ideas. So it's a fairly concentrated fund, but we're betting where we think the puck is going, obviously. And it's not just tied within technology. We're broader than that too. I know you guys have probably talked this morning some about what's going on with vaccines and Moderna. Those are areas that we can also invest in. And so it's broader than just that technology, but a lot of it is in these periods of time in technology where you see disruption.
2: Right.
0: When that disruption happens, you've got to avoid those right. companies and stocks that are being disrupted. I mean, for a period of time, and we were underweight software for a long period of time, not to say that that doesn't change right. over time, but really, the earnings weren't that bad, but there was questions around the sustainability right. of those business models because of disruption. And so those are the types of things that really, as we right. try to look forward in the fund, is making sure that we're thinking through those types of disruption on top of, yeah. again, picking the right stocks that are going to be winners.
2: We got to get the market open. Stay with us, Brad. Do not hang up. Don't go anywhere. Brad Worden with us at Nomura here with all their heritage and the Texas heritage as well, with the new Nomura out of Philadelphia. It is coming together nicely. Futures up 32. Dow futures up 240. VIX comes in with a vengeance. We were near 16, now 15.16, not to 14. But oil critically doesn't move. 91.34 on Brent crude. The yen, yeah, the yen comes in even more stronger. Yen 158.42. I got whiplash this morning.
1: Did you?
2: Star of the morning with that breaking news. Alexis Christophorus yep, just killed it. Let's see if she can do it again.
3: All right. Thanks a lot, guys. And we have intervention by the U.S. government sending stocks higher and bond yields tumbling this morning. The Treasury Department announcing it would at least double the size of buybacks in long-dated treasuries. This reflects the government's desire to provide greater liquidity in longer-dated bonds after their yields hit multi-decade highs recently. So here's

0: we sit in the first seconds of trading. S&P 500 up 30 points. Dow Jones Industrial Average climbing 211 or 0.4%, with the NASDAQ up 89 points or 0.3%. Not a lot of movement in oil after that announcement from the U.S. Treasury. Brent crude at $91.45 a barrel, up 0.4%. WTI crude up 0.5% at $85.43 a barrel. The Bloomberg Dollar Spot Index down 0.6% at $11.93.69, while the Japanese yen rallies 0.75% to $158.42 against the U.S. dollar. And those yields are sliding. The 30-year yield down 8 basis points to 5.20%. The 10-year down 6 basis points to 4.64%. The 2-year yield unchanged to 4.16%. Bitcoin up nearly 1% at $65,111. Spot gold at $44.63 the ounce. And gotta shout out Moderna. The stock is up 83%. Merck up 8%. Their joint cancer vaccine shows promise in a late-stage trial. That's your Bloomberg Opening Bell Report. Tom and Paul.
1: Alexis, thanks so much. Brad Worden with us, Senior Portfolio Manager for Nomura Transformational. Just huge track record. You know, he said earlier, like, you know, they go to where the puck is.
2: Mm-hmm.
1: This is how you talk when you're at a Trinity University, mm-hmm. San Antonio, Texas. He probably, you know, played on their D1 hockey. They don't have, I don't think it's an ice rink in San Antonio.
2: I don't think so.
3: Brad, you know.
4: No, there's
3: the winners and losers, Brad. A lot of folks are concerned about software. You mentioned software earlier, and even a name like, you know, Microsoft had a rough patch earlier this year. How do you think about threats to kind of some of these incumbent software names that we've all been kind of used to?
4: You know what? The way, I mean, looking at sort of from a software perspective and threats, I think that's one where, you know, it's a great example to think of, you know, one of the biggest enterprise software companies out there and potentially was the disruption. There were questions around OpenAI relationships. But if you look at really the latest quarters from some of these guys, and I'll kind of broaden it a little bit just to that broader group, you're starting to see these large investments show up in revenues. And I think that's an important aspect of looking at these software companies, right? So they're sort of guilty until proven innocent, right? It is sort of the process that we're going through. And the market does that, right? I mean, it's by nature, the risk goes up, sells down the stocks, but now you're trying to prove those things out. But what we need, and honestly is really healthy, is that broadening out of the AI and the goodness that's coming from that. And we're seeing that. And we saw it in the numbers. We saw it in some of the stock reactions. The one you mentioned obviously bounced on the quarter. And so as you think about sort of that piece of it, if we're bringing down the cost, what technology does is brings down the cost, it increases the usage, and adds to the economic value of the economy. And what we're seeing is as that spreads out, it's been almost a one-way trade, right, in a lot of ways, looking at sort of the, you know, the just the investment part of it, right? The CapEx.
1: Right.
4: But beyond that, that's what we need. And that's what we're starting to see.
1: Brad, got to go. Thank you so much. Brad Worden, just brilliant there with Nomura Science and Tech Funds, transformational ETF as well. Dow up 107 points. There's a sprightliness to the screen. I mean,
3: sure is.
1: Everybody was somnolent.
3: Yes, it was on a Wednesday in August here, but we had that announcement from the Fed, and as Ira Jersey mentioned to us, just the way they communicated it to the market was a little bit different, and the timing was a little bit different, but it certainly had an effect with the 30-year now in 8 basis points, Tom, to 520.
1: Can you imagine, like, you know, you've got a, you know, measured, managed short in on yen where you're looking 159 to 162. Oops.
3: Yep, exactly right. So, you know, a little bit of strength in yen here.
1: Yen reversal, strong yen, fractionally, but we'll take it. The Dow up 92 points. From New York City, Paul Sweeney and Tom Keene on YouTube. 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Thank you for that. Good morning.
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7: That was definitely the big surprise from last night, not only because he had spent $16 million, but also because he had national name recognition from several years ago. I would note, though, that one thing that's a little bit different about this race than some of the other races where Democratic Socialists won was that Vindman really didn't have Florida ties. So although he seemed like a strong, credible candidate, he wasn't as deeply rooted in the state as she was.
6: Is that the bigger theme to take away than the overall debate we've been talking about throughout this primary season, that the Democratic Socialist Progressive wing of the Democratic Party might have more strength than the establishment nationally?
7: I think that the main message to take away is that campaigns still matter, and they matter in local areas. And if a candidate is able to resonate, then that candidate is going to win. And it's not enough just to have a ton of money or the establishment's backing. In the past, that might have been the case. But I'm not sure that Moore would have won if she had gone on against, you know, a more traditional establishment candidate who had been very well tied to Florida.
6: Well, we're going to see Nixon now go on to face Ashley Moody, the senator who was appointed to succeed now Secretary of State Marco Rubio. What's the setup into November now with a Democratic Socialist taking on an incumbent senator in November?
7: Well, Nixon's win certainly made Republicans happy last night.
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10: It's coming up on 9:40 on Wall Street. I'm Alexis Christophorus from the Bloomberg Interactive Broker Studio. Stocks are higher in the early going and yields are falling after the U.S. Treasury announced it's ramping up buybacks of long-dated government debt after yields on those securities hit the highest level in years. We have got the 30-year yield now down 8 basis points at 5.20%, the 10-year yield down 5 basis points at 4.64%. We've got Brent crude sitting at $91.28 a barrel, up about a third of a percent, and West Texas Intermediate crude up 0.4% at $85.26 a barrel. Bloomberg Dollar Spot Index sliding 0.6% to $11.93.65. As for stocks on the move today, shares of Moderna doubling in the early going, shares of Merck up 10%. Both companies said their joint

0: cancer vaccine showed promising results in a late-stage trial. Estee Lauder, another winner early on, but has since reversed course, now down 1%. Sales at the beauty brand beat estimates. It also raised its guidance, but perhaps it wasn't good enough for Wall Street. And TJX, the biggest loser in the S&P 500 after sales at the parent company of TJ Maxx and Marshalls missed the mark. We've got shares of a TJ Maxx lower on that news. And remember, at 2 o'clock Wall Street time today, we're going to get the minutes from the Fed's July meeting. Spot gold, 44.56 the ounce. That's your Bloomberg Business Flash. Tom and Paul.
1: Alexis, thanks so much. I mean, Paul, I'm looking here, and euro, I mean, yen is stronger. Euro's popping over a 116 right now.
2: Yeah, I'm looking.
1: 116.54.
2: Yeah, I mean, you look at the DXY, we're down, you know, right at 99. I mean, well below 100.
1: So I mean, I wonder if there'll be a shift here as well. What a trooper. Came on with this earlier with this breaking news and told everybody to calm down. We recapitulate with Ira Jersey right now. Ira, you and your team have had time to digest it. Is this just the first salvo of the government saying, we're not going to withstand higher yields, we will battle you each and every way?
3: Well, I think that's part of it. You know, this was something that was kind of in the cards for a little while. And actually, Will Hoffman, my colleague, had mentioned that that this was a distinct possibility. Now, we thought that they would do it at a quarterly refunding announcement. So like Paul said, like, the timing of the announcement was more surprising, I think, than the actual thing that they did. Now we have to be careful here, because the thing that I'm hearing, Tom, is some people are saying, oh, this is QE. It's not QE. I can tell you that it's not done by the Fed. It doesn't increase bank reserves. There's a lot of reasons not QE. But it is a little bit like Operation Twist. So if you go back in the entire history of the Treasury Department, back to the original Operation Twist in the 1960s, you know, they're issuing more T-bills and they're going to be buying back longer-term debt. So that's why you see this little bit of repricing in the long end.
1: You know what I just heard there? Why are we talking to Ira Jersey and not Will Hoffman?
2: Oh, that's what I took away from that.
3: Because he's writing. I mean, I get to be the face of the
2: that's how it works at Bloomberg Intelligence. So, Ira, dumb question of the day. If I'm the Treasury, I'm Bessin, I say, hey, I want to double the buyback here. Where do I get the money?
3: Yeah, so the way that they're doing this, Paul, is they're going to be issuing a little bit more in the way of Treasury bills. You know, so it's really not a lot of Treasury bills, right? Treasury bills bounce around sometimes $30, $40, $50 billion in issuance a week, depending on funding needs, when taxes come in, when spending occurs, right? All of those things. So an extra $4 billion a month of Treasury bills isn't really that much. And demand for Treasury bills, quite frankly, has just been enormous. Because we still have, you know, yields that are, you know, over 3.5% for a lot of money funds, and money market mutual funds have $8 trillion in them, and the only thing they can really buy are Treasury and Treasury-related instruments. So really, they're meeting the demand side of things by issuing more of those T-bills.
1: Ira, those of us that remember Peter Fisher, brilliant, explaining the maturity spectrum of our history. Well, we don't have a 50-year bond like France has a 50-year bond. We don't have perpetuities like I think England does as well. Is this administration so different that they're going to shift the Peter Fisher maturity regime?
3: Well, I think that, you know, we wrote back in January that we thought at the quarterly refunding announcement, Treasury may have actually lowered the amount of long-end issuance. Because, look, if your goal, as Donald Trump has stated that he wants to do, is get long-term interest rates lower, exactly the opposite has happened since he's taken office the second time, right? You've seen Treasury yields go up by 100 basis points. And you know, one of the ways to do that, and really the only mechanism you have to do that if you're the Treasury Department, is to issue less of the long bond and just reduce the supply. And with the same demand, you're going to wind up seeing yields a little bit lower. Because there is significant demand for long-duration products. So actually, someone just asked me, a client said, hey, can they get rid of the long bond like they did back in the, you know, around the turn of the millennia? And the answer is, like, I don't think they will, and in large part because there is such demand for these products that it makes sense to have it within your entire suite of outstanding debt. Now, do you need to be issuing as much as you are? Maybe not. And so I think that there is the, you know, possibility that maybe they will adjust, you know, 20-year debt, for example, which is kind of like an outlier sector.

0: sector that doesn't have the kind of demand that I think the Treasury had hoped when they first introduced that product a decade or so ago.
1: Ira, thank you so much. Yep. Twice today. Thank you, thank you. Just a trooper. Now he'll go back and watch Will Hoffman doing all the writing.
2: And you're written.
1: Ira Jersey driving truly our fixed income coverage with global expertise in the short-term space, as they say. The Dow Jones Industrial Average up 168 points. With our news in New York City, Monica Ricks.
3: Well, good morning, Tom. Lots of primary race results to tell you about today in several states, but the biggest upset yesterday may have been in Florida. That's where Democratic Socialist Angie Nixon beat Alex Vindman in the Democratic Senate primary, despite a 16-1 fundraising deficit. Henrietta Trays is the co-founder of Veda Partners.
4: Florida is once again showing us that they don't care if this is a national race and everybody sends money in. They're going to vote the way that they want to.
3: Henrietta Trey is on Bloomberg Daybreak. Angie Nixon will now face Republican Ashley Moody in November, and she was appointed to fill Marco Rubio's seat when he became Secretary of State. In Wyoming, Trump-backed Congresswoman Harriet Hageman won her primary to replace retiring Senator Cynthia Luman's seat. And Democrat Mary Peltola and incumbent Republican Senator Dan Sullivan have both advanced in Alaska's Senate primary. That could be one of the most fiercely contested races come November. The conflict between the U.S. and Iran appears to be in limbo now, with President Trump saying no talks are underway. But Iran is reportedly making preparations now if the U.S. decides to escalate. Bloomberg's Abir Abu Omar reports from Dubai.
5: Financial Times citing two sources close to the regime in Iran saying that Iran may be considering attacking Europe if President Trump were to escalate the war militarily in the region. Now, Cyprus came up as a potential target. Cyprus was attacked, or a British base there was attacked by an Iranian drone throughout this war, or through the course of this war. That came up as a potential target yet again.
3: That's Bloomberg's Abir Abu Omar reporting. The United Arab Emirates also says it's cutting off all economic ties with Iran after the regime reportedly targeted them with ballistic missiles. The Trump administration has delayed 50% tariffs on billions of dollars of Canadian products for 3 days. That happened less than 2 hours before the tariffs were set to take effect yesterday. Meta's trial resumes today in California, the social media giant getting sued by 29 states for allegedly hooking children with its addictive design. And a cool story today from NASA, guys. It was just released that these images of a crater, a SpaceX rocket that left a big gash in the moon. It's about 60 feet wide, 10 feet deep. NASA says this rocket slammed into the moon with a force of nearly 3 tons of TNT. Global news 24 hours a day and whenever you want it with Bloomberg News Now. I'm Monica Ricks and this is Bloomberg.
1: That's the same force it took for John Tucker to fix his septic system.
2: No boy.
1: It was like,
2: no.
1: You know, the rocket slamming in.
2: Yep.
1: The Tucker Yard, you should see the Mance folks down in New Jersey.
2: Yep.
1: This is like 3-4 houses away from John Bon Jovi.
2: Yep, that's exactly
1: and, right. And it's like the yard hasn't recovered. Neither is Mr. No. Tucker. Where is Mr. Tucker?
2: He's on vacation this week.
1: Oh, I thought he's on assignment.
2: No, he's sitting in his rocking chair with his box of wine. He's in good shape.
3: Fixing his septic
1: he's got
3: tank,
1: the,
3: according
1: the
3: to
1: box
3: Tom?
1: Of Gallo, or is it the Logan David?
2: No, I think he goes a little Gallo.
1: Gallo.
2: He's at the beach club enjoying the Jersey Shore. That's how he rolls in the summer.
1: Yeah, you know, I can see that.
2: Yep.
1: The screen is amazing, folks. I just can't say enough. Can we do retail? Dana Telsey.
2: Oh, we need.
1: I mean, Telsey Advisor.
2: Great voice.
1: TJX. All the girls like TJX.
2: Mm-hmm.
1: Outperform a beat, and they raise their earnings outlook.
2: Yep. I mean, the retail TJX. Analysts that we talk to, they all think TJX has got the strategy down.
1: Yeah.
2: And that they have great management. So there you go.
1: Thank you for that note, Dana Telsey. Appreciate it this morning. Market's pulling back a little bit off of this. I'm getting in all sorts of great concept here on this. Well, in the last 10 minutes of my effort here this morning, we'll tell you what a little bit of Global Wall Street thinks about this Treasury move. On YouTube, subscribe to Bloomberg Podcasts. Good morning.
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6: This is a Bloomberg Money Minute. The housing market is showing signs of strain. Pending sales of previously owned homes fell 2.3% in July to the weakest level since January. High borrowing costs and record home prices are keeping buyers on the sidelines. The average 30-year mortgage rate is close to a one-year high at 6.67%. Meanwhile, the stubbornly weak housing market is taking a toll on Lowe's. The home improvement retailer cut its financial outlook for the year. The company now expects sales to be flat. Elevated mortgage rates and inflation concerns have forced some consumers to hold off on big purchases. The results stand in contrast to those at Home Depot, which reported stronger than expected earnings yesterday. And Target may finally be turning the corner after years of losing ground to rivals. The big box retailer lifted its full-year financial outlook. The company expects sales to increase about 5% this year. This report sponsored by Fidelity. Stocks are higher, with all three major averages up just around a third of a percent. Erica Herskowitz, Bloomberg Radio.
7: On a recent edition of the Odd Lots podcast, Joe Wiesenthal and Tracy Alloway speak with Justin Mankin, professor of geography at Dartmouth, on the forecasting of El Niños and why they can lead to long-lasting economic damage.
8: What are the drivers such that these El Niños are semi-regular?
9: A simple answer is that we live on a sphere that's rotating and has stratified and unstratified fluids in the form of the ocean and the atmosphere. And that essentially means that energy is propagated as wave phenomena, right? With peaks and troughs. And El Niño is akin to a wave phenomena, right? It is kind of a pattern, what we call a mode of variability. George Philander, who is this Princeton geophysicist and major scholar of El Niño, called El Niño the trunk of the variability tree when it comes to climate variation in terms of kind of regulating these pulses of energy redistribution around our planet. And so, you know, a phenomena like El Niño being modal, meaning it has a canonical pattern temporally and spatially, and then induces physical responses that we can characterize and use as a means of prediction, right? Like, we know what we should expect for Peru. We know what we should expect for Australia. And we're able to do that because we've diagnosed this mode of variability and given it a name and characterized its length scales and characterized what we call its teleconnections. And we've given these things a name, and they've become, instead of being purely a source of kind of stochastic uncertainty, just kind of random variation in weather and climate, they become a means of predictability.
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10: Good morning, everyone. Good morning across America. The Dow up 190 points off of a Treasury move. Thank you again to Ira Jersey and others for just great, great coverage. Ian Lincoln earlier this morning from BMO. Michael Ball in right now, macro strategist, Bloomberg. Okay, my gut reaction is to a Treasury move, a political move like the intervention and particularly the euro intervention by the Treasury is this will be tested by the market. How does that actually happen?
11: Yeah, again, you draw lines in the sand. The market can overpower your firepower as far as how much the Japanese, the MOF has for, you know, selling and buying to maintain the currency there.
10: And what about the U.S. Treasury?
11: Right, the same with the U.S. Treasury. Like, yeah, great, $2 billion to $4 billion is a nice signal. it obviously can backfire in the sense that it's showing a little bit more concern here when you take it in, you know, company with the intervention worries that were literally driven by Treasury concerns by Bessent there. So again, here we got a guy, Treasury Bessent, who doesn't have what he needs from Warsh yet to settle sort of the rate vol story in the back end of the curve, and he's looking to buy time until we get to Jackson Hole.
10: Really? You're that cynical? Is there anybody at 731 Lexington, Paul?
12: I don't think so.
10: Cynical?
12: He's in the right seat then. So if I'm Fed Chairman Warsh, do I feel now some more pressure to lower rates?
11: Yeah, I think your bosses are sort of, or your colleagues, I should say, because obviously Treasury Secretary Bessent is going to be meeting with Warsh on a biweekly basis, and they're having conversations about this. And this is sort of a coordinated Fed Treasury Accord reapproach. And that's something that's been talked about in the back channels for a while as Warsh has come into the chair position. What we want to see here from Warsh is clarity on the reaction function. And again, what does he plan to do, or does he even plan to address this consistent gap between the target and where inflation is? And yes, maybe inflation is getting better, but it's not getting better enough.
12: You know, 8 basis points decline in the third 30-year yield. Is that kind of in line with what you would expect? Or
11: I mean, it's a huge squeeze, right? What was the most popular trade? And where did people think they could continue to hold, even right. though the negative carry would mean that you continue to have okay. to have a better performance in the steepener?
10: We're running out of time. I got to ask a dumb question. I mean, Mnuchin made his money making Avatar. Like, he's a movie producer.
12: Okay.
10: And he did real well. Good morning, Mr. Mnuchin. And John Connolly years ago, and on and on and on. Do we have a hedge fund manager yeah. running Treasury?
11: Yeah, I think you're right. I mean, you nailed it in the intro when selling euro to buy yen. Like, he didn't even mess with the dollar. Like, he but just rearranged the accounts.
10: Like, is this like Bill Ackman running Treasury?
11: I feel like it is. And again, this is the worry. The market's going to smile and say, okay, well, we're bigger and we see the actual fundamentals dictating moves that you are not actually following through with on both the Fed and Treasury front. Because again, this is about issuance as much as it's about Fed uncertainty.
12: I don't know.
10: Are you going to publish today?
11: I did. I actually just published on this because I was writing about what were the drivers of this sort of steepening of the curve again,
10: okay,
11: just
10: there
11: to recap.
10: It is.
11: And then, of course, right. we get these headlines this morning, which changes the game,
10: you
11: but only so buys time.
10: You really think they did this before Jackson Hole?
11: Yeah, look, this was a driving macro factor. This was becoming front page story.
10: Oh, yeah. Oh, there's no question.
11: And it's once the genie's factor. Out of the lamp, it's hard to get it back in.
10: Well, you know, and I said, folks, earlier, this is tangential, but it's not. Philippine peso hit a new record low today. China, rather, is in some serious deflationary time. There's a lot going on.
12: Tom, can I read the lead from his thing that he just published?
10: Please,
12: okay, this is what they call the lead in journalism. While larger Treasury buybacks are squeezing steepener trades and prompting a short cover rallying in the long end, the burden of driving markets ultimately remains with the Federal Reserve. That's a lead. That's a good lead sentence.
10: Michael Ball. Thank you so Way much, up. Bloomberg yeah. Macro Strategist, as well. We're celebrating the life of the most underestimated drummer in America. There is no question about it. Frank Beard sat behind those two guys with a beard and owned ZZ Top. He has died at 77.

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2: From ABC News, I'm Sherry Preston. The case has been laid out in the trial pitting attorneys general from around the country against Meta, creator of Instagram and Facebook. The social media giant is in California accused of knowing its products were harmful to young people, but developed them anyway. ABC's Kena Whitworth has more on the first day's testimony.
3: This is an operation that lawyers described as hook, hold, harvest, and hide, claiming the company also harvested data and hid the truth.

0: years. The Benfold was part of a fleet heading to the Middle East to relieve the USS Lincoln, whose crew has been at sea for a record 268 days as part of the war on Iran.
1: The USS Lincoln has been at the center of calls for investigations amid reports of deteriorating conditions on board. Another Democratic Socialist wins her primary.
2: What is going on right now is not normal in Washington, D.C.
1: State Representative Angie Nixon beating establishment candidate Alexander Vindman in the Florida Senate primary. She will face Senator Ashley Moody in the November race for now Secretary of State Marco Rubio's former seat. Markets opened about a half hour ago. Dow's up 279. This is ABC News.
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4: We're still in that time of year where afternoon and evening showers and thunderstorms can cause some problems for travelers. There could be some late day storms around the Nashville area. Temperatures in Nashville this afternoon, 88. Watch for some delays getting in and out of Detroit due to scattered showers this afternoon. Detroit's near 81. Showers and thunderstorms, they've been causing some problems around the Kansas City area today. Another round may come through late today. Temperatures in Kansas City are near 81. Afternoon showers and thunderstorms may cause a few problems getting in and out of Pittsburgh. Temperatures in Pittsburgh near 87. Showers and thunderstorms are likely this afternoon in and around the Orlando area. That could lead to delays. Temperatures in Orlando are going to be near 94. There may be some afternoon storms causing problems getting to and from Miami and Fort Lauderdale, 96. I'm Rob Carolyn, and that's your Bloomberg Travelers Forecast. 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
1: New details are beginning to emerge in the death of 36-year-old actress Hayden Panettiere, who was there when she died.
5: According to police, Panettiere's on-and-off-again boyfriend Brian Hickerson and his brother Zach were also there when Panettiere suffered a cardiac arrest, and they say the brothers called 911. They say the boyfriend's brother Zach was very emotional while EMS were working on Hayden.
1: ABC's Trevor Ault, Hickerson said to have become emotional when she was pronounced dead at the scene. Panettiere had written in her memoir that Hickerson had abused her in the past. The next battle in the separation of church and state, the Ten Commandments on classroom walls in the state of Texas. ABC's Jim Ryan says there's a court case now underway over it.
6: Supporters of classroom displays of the Ten Commandments say it's not about proselytizing non-Christians. Instead, says Alabama State Representative Mark Gidley,
7: this is about returning a foundational principle to our schools.
6: While opponents insist
8: no school district should be posting them.
6: Attorney Chloe Kemp is with the ACLU, which has asked the U.S. Supreme Court to consider the constitutionality of the Texas law that requires the posting of the Ten Commandments in every public schoolroom in the state. Jim Ryan, ABC News in Dallas-Fort Worth.
1: The battle over the name and the battle over the facility itself goes on. The Kennedy Center has now told a federal court it will not attempt to return Donald Trump's name to the Kennedy Center's facade until at least September 8th as another legal battle over the center's future takes shape. I'm Sherry Preston, ABC News.
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10: Good Wednesday morning from the Bloomberg Interactive Broker Studio in New York City to our worldwide audience. 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Scarlett Fu out on assignment today, but not to worry. Judy LeGroux steps in and for the next couple hours going to help us out.
12: I'm excited, Paul.
10: Thanks so much for that, Judy. A lot going on out there. Boy, we Treasury coming into the bond market here, really pulling yields back, stocks higher. We'll get to all of that. Sam Fazzelli, Bloomberg Intelligence Director of Research for Global Industries. He covers all the healthcare stuff for us, the biotech. I want to get his thoughts on Moderna. Really some big news with doing this deal with Merck, and Moderna stock is up like 80%, something crazy. But he told us about this several years ago. He said, watch out for these guys because this technology is very cool. Kelly Bogdanovich joins us here, portfolio manager at RBC Wealth Management. Get her thoughts on these markets. Deb Aiken, Bloomberg Intelligence luxury goods analyst. Talk to us about Estee Lauder and their earnings. Pretty good earnings from Estee Lauder. Gautam Mukunda, he's a lecturer at the Yale School of Management. He's also a Bloomberg opinion contributor. He's got a new column out talking about California He's saying California knows what sparks business innovation.

0: So we'll get some thoughts there. So a lot coming up over the next couple of hours. Let's kick it off right now with Alexis Christophers and a Bloomberg Business Flash.
1: Thanks a lot, Paul. And an early stock rally losing a little bit of steam here, but Treasury yields are lower after the U.S. government said it plans to boost buybacks of longer-dated bonds. It's a signal the U.S. wants to lower borrowing costs after yields hit multi-decade highs in the past week. The S&P 500 is up 24 points. You've got the Dow Jones Industrial Average rallying 220, but the NASDAQ has turned negative, down 32, and the NASDAQ 100 is off 120 as AI-related stocks slip. Today, we've got over in the oil pits, Brent crude up 0.5%, $91.42 a barrel there. West Texas Intermediate crude up about 0.7% at $85.50 the barrel. As for the bond market, the 30-year yield down 9 basis points, now at 5.19%. Remember, just a couple days ago, it was at 5.33%. The 10-year yield down 5 basis points at 4.64%. The 2-year yield unchanged at 4.17%. A personalized vaccine developed by Moderna and Merck helped reduce the recurrence of melanoma in a large late-stage trial. Analysts are calling this a milestone trial, and shares of Moderna more than doubling here, up 130%. We've got shares of Merck up better than 11%. And Estee Lauder shares jumping more than 17% after its results beat estimates and ended a run of 3 straight declines in annual revenue. Bitcoin at $65,222 and spot gold at $44.70 the ounce. That's your Bloomberg Business Flash. Back over to you guys.
0: All right, Alexis, thanks so much. We appreciate that. Judy LeGros sitting in for Scarlett Fu here today, who's on assignment. And I'm Paul Sweeney. We're live here in our Bloomberg Interactive Broker Studio, streaming live on YouTube as well, as Alexis was just reporting. Kind of red and green on the screen here today. Let's take a look at some of the stocks on the move today. We can do that with Bloomberg's Ben Weiss. Ben, what are you looking at today?
2: Hey, so like everyone watching the markets, I'm looking at Moderna, ticker mRNA. The vaccine maker stock is absolutely soaring after it announced Tuesday that a personalized vaccine it's developing helped cut recurrence of melanoma. The pharma company has been working on the cancer vaccine for more than a decade, and the product could be approved as soon as 2027, said Moderna CEO.
0: Yep, and Sam Pizzelli is going to be joining us in just a moment from Bloomberg Intelligence. We'll get some more color there. He's been highlighting the stock for a long time. What else you got for us?
2: Yeah, on a different note, love the name of this company. I'm watching Lazy Boy, ticker LZB. The furniture maker's shares are tumbling after the company's forecasted sales for the second quarter were less than analyst estimates. Still, Lazy Boy saw some growth from its company-owned stores, recording a year-over-year jump.
0: I didn't even know that was still a thing, a company. Like Lazy Boy. There's still Lazy Boy chairs.
3: Well, people need to sit down.
2: All right. They made like $500 million in the last quarter.
0: That's amazing. Good for them. One of my first jobs back in the day was being a railroad analyst, so I know the Norfolk Southern Corporation very well. What's going on there?
2: Yeah, so trains after vaccines and Lazy Boy. So Norfolk Southern Corp, ticker NSC, is popping this morning after a regulator on Tuesday decided to resume consideration of an application from Norfolk and Union Pacific to create the first coast-to-coast freight network. The rail regulator had paused its review in May, asking the two companies to submit details about how the proposed network could affect shippers, other railroads, and the public.
0: I mean, this is huge. It would be the first east-west coast-to-coast railroad in the United States.
3: Wow.
2: Yeah.
0: I mean, that's big, particularly for those of us who like choo-choo trains and stuff. This is huge. It'd be great for shippers, I think, although some shippers say it would cause rates to go up because then you'd have these two big guys together. I don't know. I think it'd just be very easy to put something on a railroad car in Norfolk and offload it in Los Angeles or vice versa. That would be pretty cool. All right, Ben, thanks so much for that. Ben Weiss, Bloomberg News, giving us those stock reports. For more conversations like this, subscribe to our Stock Movers reports. 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When we were in the early, early days of the pandemic, and we were just, it was just like early 2021, and this, we were starting to get some vaccine discussions, and this mRNA technology came to the fore. Sam Fazeli had to explain it to us like a million times because we didn't really get it, but he was saying it's going to be really helpful in delivering a coronavirus vaccine. He was right, and he says, don't sleep on this thing because you can use the same technology for different therapies for different parts and different things. And here you go today.
3: That's right.
0: With this news, with hooking up with Merck on a

0: cancer drug. The stock's up 130%. I mean, this isn't an over-the-counter pink sheet penny stock. This is a $25 billion market cap. That's now $50 billion market cap in one day. Sam Fazeli joins us here. He is the chief go-to research analyst at Bloomberg Intelligence for all things healthcare. Sam, talk to us about this, what Moderna and Merck are doing today. What's kind of the science behind it?
1: Yeah, I mean, Paul, just to say, these are the days that I live for, right? Yeah. When something goes right, even though I was really worried about this trial reading out, which is what? This trial is taking some mutations, identifying mutations in the tumors of patients who've had them removed. So you have melanoma, you're lucky enough to have been caught early, you do surgery, you debulk the tumor, you use that in their labs and their AI systems, etc., to identify what they call neoantigens, things that are more prominent in the tumor cells than not. Put that in a vaccine, mRNA vaccine, give that back to the patients, and at the same time, administer the Merck immuno-oncology drug that unleashes T cells if they find those mutations. So why were we worried? It's a new technique. It's really hard. This is a disease where you get a lot of good response, even as it is, with therapy, with the removal of the tumor, with Keytruda itself. This is a hit against Keytruda alone, right? That immunotherapy. Yep. So, and they say, although we haven't seen any numbers, that it's worked out here. So I think what's going on with Moderna, I'm going to speculate here, right, is that there is some major shortcoming. That squeeze is quite massive, right? 135% last time I looked. You're seeing a jump in other RNA names, Arcturus, BioNTech, up 23 and a bit percent, because they're all trying to do the same thing. The question really is, how good is this data? We'll find out in the next few months, I'm pretty sure. And then can you say it's going to work in other tumors? And I think that's a bit of a leap of faith. It's going to take some there. Melanoma is the easiest step forward. So, but still, let's celebrate today.
2: Sam, I'm so curious about the share movement of Moderna. Can you tell me a little bit about whether or not you feel like the share move justifies this news? We're looking at Moderna reaching its best day on record. Tell me a little bit more about how you see this moving fitting in.
1: Just to remember, though, in the heydays of the COVID vaccines, this thing was traded at 400, I think, even. Yeah. I've got the chart up here. Over 400. But those were funny days, weird days, right? Nobody knew how to size this. Here, there is speculation, a lot of conversation in our industry chat with investors, that there's short covering going on. And you might just see actually the stock's taken a little bit of a step back from the 135% up that it reached. There will be some short covering. I think the better way to look at it and see the impact of this is maybe looking at Merck. But even there, I think there could be some short covering and some relief rally that actually maybe Merck has got the ability to get through this Keytruda patent expiry that's coming up.
0: So availability, when do you think this new drug or this new application can be approved and get into the marketplace?
1: I love the way that you struggled with that, Paul, because this is not a drug. It is, you go in and you have to have it prepared for you. It takes weeks. They take your tumor, you go home, you get whatever therapy you get. And in the meantime, they're trying to identify what's different in your tumor to develop this vaccine for you. So it's a personalized new antigen therapy, INT, so individualized neoantigen therapy. So what do we call this? It's going to be funky manufacturing. I'm pretty sure they'll fix it and figure it out. This is Merck we're dealing with, not just Moderna alone. So that's how this works. And how will it be priced? I don't know. I'm pretty sure depending on the efficacy benefit or the benefit magnitude, they'll price it accordingly. I wouldn't be surprised if it comes back at, I don't know, $300,000-$500,000 a year.
0: $300,000-$500,000?
1: Yep. That's what these drugs are being launched at these days. I can't tell you for a fact because the company's never talked about that.
0: So what, I mean, when you talk about a number like that, how does insurance play into that? Don't you have to get insurance to buy off on this too?
1: Yeah, it's very hard for insurance to, for it. Insurance can start not paying up for your GLP-1 because the benefit is so far away. But in cancer, they tend to just accept it, right? And that is a conversation that pharma companies need to have. At what point do you stop constantly raising the bar on the price, right? Now, let's be honest and fair here, they are making significant

0: difference to people's ability to live with cancer and live longer. So here the question is, I don't know that's the price they're going to come out with, but I wouldn't be surprised, especially given how complicated it is to produce this.
1: All right, Sam, thank you so much. Appreciate that. Sam Fazeli, Director of Research for Bloomberg Intelligence. He covers all the healthcare stuff, the biotech, the big pharma. And again, big, big day for Moderna here. The stock up 129%. So the market cap here, you know, when it started the day at like $23, $24 billion, it's now $57 billion in market cap. So a good $30 billion of market cap has been created just today.
2: It's really extraordinary.
1: On the back. So it just kind of goes to, you know, maybe some short covering, as Sam said, but that can't be all of it. Okay. So it's just, I think the market trying to discount what the total addressable market for such a procedure could be and trying to impute that into the stock price. I don't know. Just extraordinary. And that's what happens in healthcare. You get these approvals and biotech stocks jump.
2: Big swings.
1: Crazy.
2: Huge.
1: Yeah, crazy thing there. So good stuff there. Good stuff for Moderna, Merck, and most importantly for those folks suffering from this form of cancer. Maybe some hope there. So that's the good news there. And that's what a lot of these companies, you know, they can deliver. Nobody likes to complain about pharmaceutical companies and drug prices more than me. But man, when they come through like they did in COVID, they really can come through and make a difference. So a good day for the pharma space there. S&P up 22 points. The Dow up 250 points. The NASDAQ down 45 points. Coming up, Kelly Bogdanova, wow, portfolio analyst at RBC Wealth Management. Get her thoughts on the markets. That's coming up.
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5: 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Morgan, Kay Herr.
2: I think for Chair Warsh, he has been very process-focused and process-oriented. He's created several task force, and they're going to look at that. And I think there's been, you know, you look at the questions that he was asked and when would he move. He never just said, you know what, if inflation's too hot, we're going to raise rates. Mm-hmm. So I think there are concerns about how is the Fed going to define inflation? What's the Fed's reaction function? So I think his adding some clarity to the reaction function, I think, can help calm the market down. And I think, you know, Tom mentioned a bond market route, but I was out on last week, and what did you see? The two-year actually rallied 8 basis points. It's the long end, and I think that's where Warsh can have some effect and get people confident mm-hmm. that the Fed is not losing.
1: How much credit risk do you guys feel like you need to take these days, or can you just sit there and clip these coupons from the U.S. government, which I think is credit good? I don't know.
2: So a couple of things there. You know, almost half of the ag is treasuries.
1: Wow.
2: But we find a lot of opportunities in credit risk. How much credit risk do you need to take? The interesting thing about all of this hyperscaler issuance, this AI-related issuance, is that you can actually get high yields in the investment-grade corporate bond market. I think that's the more interesting thing. So, you know, picking up 90 basis points, 100 basis points over treasuries in Core Plus without a lot of additional risk feels pretty good to us.
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2: Coming up on 1022 on Wall Street, I'm Alexis Christophorus from the Bloomberg Interactive Brokers Studio. It has been a big day for the retailers, and I want to start there. Target up more than 4% after lifting its full-year guidance after results outpaced estimates for the latest quarter. It suggests the big box retailer may be moving past a lengthy sales slump. We're going to hear from Walmart tomorrow. Also, TJX Companies, the parent of TJ Maxx, Marshalls, and Home Goods, down about 1.5%, reporting better than expected comparable sales for the quarter, but its new plan to ramp up store openings shook investors. We've got Lowe's cutting its outlook for the full year after posting results that missed Wall Street estimates. The home improvement retailer blaming the soft housing market for these results. Even so, we've got shares of Lowe's rallying nearly 5%. Its rival Home Depot reported better than expected results yesterday. As for the overall market, mixed picture for equities. S&P 500 up 24 points. The Dow Jones Industrial Average rallying 267. And the NASDAQ Composite is down 57, but the NASDAQ 100 getting hit harder, down about 165 points. Brent crude on its way back towards $92 a barrel, up 0.7%. WTI crude up nearly 1% now at $85.74 a barrel. And yields are mixed after the Treasury stepped in and said it's going to double the amount that it buys back in long-term securities. We've got the 30-year yield down 9 basis points at 5.19% and the 10-year down 5 basis points at 4.64%. For on-demand news 24 hours a day, subscribe to Bloomberg News Now wherever you get your podcasts. I'm Alexis Christophorus. That's a Bloomberg Business Flash. Back to Paul and Judy.
3: All right, Alexis, thank you so much. We appreciate that. Judy LeGrew sitting in for Scarlett Fu today. I'm Paul Sweeney. We're live here in our Bloomberg Interactive Broker Studio, streaming live on YouTube as well. Well, clearly, the market-moving item today is the U.S. Treasury unexpectedly announced it's ramping up buybacks of long-dated government debt, taking the action in the wake of yields on such securities hitting the highest levels in years. And we're seeing moves in the market as Alexis was just walking us through. Let's talk to somebody who does this stuff for a living, Kelly Bogdanova. She is a portfolio analyst at RBC Wealth Management. I think she's out there in the Bay Area. Kelly, what did you make of this news here, the Treasury stepping in here? It's certainly moving stock markets and bond markets, particularly the long end.
4: Well, definitely the fact that it happened today was a surprise for markets. But if we step back and think about this, should we be surprised? We have a hedge fund manager as Treasury Secretary, and he was a skilled hedge fund manager. So when you've got headlines blazing, whether it's through the business press, the mainstream press, you know, talking about yields and all this anxiety built up, what does he do? He comes in and he makes a move on the other side of the market. So, you know, skilled move by the Treasury Secretary. Obviously, they want long yields to be lower. That's the desire. I guess the bigger question for me, though, you know, over the mid and longer term, you can maneuver things in the short term, but over the mid and longer term, it's fundamentals that are going to rule. And that's what's been difficult with yields lately.
5: Can you talk about what you perceive to be the biggest risk here?
4: Well, if we step back, you know, the market basically has been telling Treasury and the White House a few things. First off, the conflict in the Middle East, there's still risk there. So inflation is still an issue. Yes, we've seen inflation come down, but if that conflict persists, if the Strait of Hormuz continues to be closed for longer, and if this drifts into next year, then the work that's been done on inflation can be thrown out the window. So that's definitely a risk. The other thing that markets have been telling Treasury about is you're not the only game in town. We've got high quality AI related debt, and that's been of interest to investors. So, you know, there's more than treasuries out there when it comes to high quality debt. And then the third issue is the deficit and the debt. The deficit numbers that we saw recently were lousy. And this Treasury Secretary specifically, even during the campaign time leading up to the

0: election talked about getting the deficit down to 3%. Well, that looks like a fantasy right now, a fairy tale. So they're nowhere in sight of that. So the market has been exerting this. Yields have gone up. He's done a maneuver today that is an impressive maneuver to bring yields down. But it's those issues over the mid and longer term that are still going to be prominent in investors' minds.
1: I mean, how do these buybacks even come about? Is it a president calling up his or her treasury secretary and saying, hey, I need yields down. I need interest rates down. Go buy some securities. Is that how it works?
0: Well, I don't doubt that there's been coordination and conversations between the administration and the treasury secretary. And we have a very active president. And we know that those two officials talk repeatedly. I would imagine it's multiple times a day, maybe even in the middle of the night, right? We hear about calls from the president at the middle of the night to key officials. But, you know, we have a treasury secretary who, like I said, he's been a skilled finance person for his entire career. He likely has a plan. They've likely run through these plans within the agency. So I would imagine that the agency is extremely involved in giving options to the president and the administration in general.
2: Can you talk a little bit about sort of your call with respect to a debt crisis in the U.S.? You don't expect a full-blown one, but you expect kind of a debt adjustment process. Can you talk a little bit about that and how you believe investors can best position themselves without making it an all-or-nothing bet against the U.S.?
0: Yeah, the questions we often get about a debt crisis, they usually do surround the whole deficit and debt issue. And this has been an issue that's been making retail investors nervous for decades. So the thing you have to step back and say, well, people were worried about a debt crisis in the 80s, and guess what? We haven't had one. So you can't invest based on the concept of you could have a debt crisis. I think more likely you do get a debt adjustment process. And if we continue to see high deficits, high debt levels, more than likely you get inflation ending up being higher than it would have been if the debt situation were more normal. And to some degree, we're already seeing this. You get long bond pain, and we've had that lately, right? So that may continue to persist. Periodically, you'll get flare-ups. And then eventually you get constraints on economic growth. So the best approach for investors, we think, is global diversification, rebalance frequently, and just have a healthy level of skepticism about the Treasury market.
1: Kelly, thanks so much for joining us today. Really appreciate getting a few minutes of your time. Kelly Bogdanova, she is portfolio manager at RBC Wealth Management based out there in the Bay Area. Get back to earnings here. Luxury goods maker Estee Lauder put up some pretty good numbers. The stock is up 16% today, which is a good day. It's still down about 6% year to date, but certainly having a good day today. We check in with Deb Aitken. She covers all the luxury companies for Bloomberg Intelligence. She's based in London here. What's going on with Estee Lauder, Deb? What'd you take away from their quarterly report?
3: I think that this is the first time that we get a clear indication and confidence that the profit recovery growth program that they set about a couple of years ago under the CEO, Stéphane de la Faverie, is really coming to fruition. So in fiscal 26, they have booked the top end of the $1.7 billion attributed to the plan overall. And starting fiscal 27, they're looking towards the top end of $1.2 billion. It was $1 to $1.2 They're looking towards the top end in terms of that accumulating over the coming year for savings. Now, that included things like streamlining, general savings, and 10,000 job cuts. And the market is expecting and believing now that we can start to see some of that coming through. We looked at the 4Q. There's clear acceleration on the 4Q. Their constant currency came in at 5%, a couple of percent ahead of the market. In particular, half of their business is skincare, and that achieved 7% growth. But not only that, we saw the op margin running from 8.2 towards 19%. And so a big rise there, and that's going to help them to deal with the rest of businesses with fragrance and makeup and really get those growth rates up to markets 3 to 5%. So they're focusing 27.

0: been on 3 to 5%, but we think they'll get towards the top end of that. Consensus is on 4%. They upgraded organic outlook, sorry, operational outlook for 2027, and the EPS was well ahead. And I think when we look at 2027, already we expect about 5% upgrade on EPS, and with some contribution running into 2028 as well.
1: Deborah, we're seeing the fourth consecutive quarter of organic growth for Estee Lauder. Could you break down a little bit in terms of how much you perceive this beat to be a true demand recovery versus the effects of restructuring?
0: So actually, if I look at the top line and the organic growth and the way that that is made up, they're getting, they're reporting market share growth by value, so including volume plus price, ability for their brands to raise price in mainland China, in Korea, in Japan, and Western Europe in the fourth quarter, the rest over the full year. And then also volume growth is positive in the US. And I think with what they have planned, the way they're focused in restructuring, that they'll get that back to value growth too. So being able to command pricing in the US. So it's them. But also, if we look at the US, one of the big things we've talked about has been the drag across these luxury goods type companies, the beauty premium companies, on travel retail. And they're saying travel retail is clearly coming back in mainland China and other areas across Asia. It's also moving to the east and to the west. So we're seeing some of that travel retail also doing well, coming from the Americas into Europe. And that is helping to absorb about 1.5 to 2% of growth being shaved from the top line from Middle East for all of these companies. So it's some company contribution and also some market synergies and contribution that are coming through.
2: Hey, Deb, about 30 seconds left. Are the Chinese consumers, are they traveling or are they buying mainly in China, maybe Japan a little bit? Are they traveling to Europe and to the U.S.?
0: We've certainly seen some of the movement to Europe. Not to what it was pre-2019, but certainly better than last year. And we expect that to continue. There's supposed to be some level of momentum in the second half. For the US, less so. Some are starting to travel, and there's expectation that will pick up more in 2027.
2: Deb, thanks so much. We appreciate getting a few minutes of your time. You are the go-to person on all things luxury. Deb Aiken, luxury goods analyst for Bloomberg Intelligence. You need a separate luxury goods analyst as opposed to just like retail, because it is a completely different market.
1: Absolutely. And with the K-shaped economy that we're hearing so much about, that pressure on the luxury goods market is only going to intensify over time. So,
2: yeah, I mean, Deb walks into any like high end shop anywhere, like in London, Paris, Milan, New York. They know her. They're like, it's like, you know, the restaurant review dude from the New York Times. It's the same thing. You better be on your best behavior when she walks in the store. looking at the markets here, S&P's up 28 points. The Dow's up 270 points. That's a half of 1%. We'll make note of that. The Dow's, that NASDAQ's off about 10 points here. But the real story is in the bond market here. 30-year bond, we're up 10 basis points. I mean, I'm sorry, we're down 10 basis points, kids. 5.18%. This Treasury Secretary coming in, doubling the bond buybacks. The long end of the curve is taking note for sure. That's what they wanted. This is Bloomberg.
3: ABC News, I'm Sherry Preston. As the long primary season nears its end, Democratic voters have propelled another progressive Senate candidate, Angie Nixon, a Democratic socialist, defeating Alex Vindman, a moderate former national security expert who had the backing of the Democratic Party. That's for the Florida Senate seat. Republican Byron Donalds could become the Florida's first black governor. He won his primary with the backing of President Trump. Meta on trial in California, accused of luring kids onto its social media platforms.
4: During opening statements, a deputy attorney general for the California Department of Justice said they plan to show jurors a study conducted by Meta that was titled "The Young Ones Are the Best Ones," accusing the company of exploiting the vulnerabilities of its youngest users to encourage compulsive use.
3: ABC's Kena Whitworth. President Trump says he's delaying the 50% tariffs on $20 billion worth of Canadian goods, everything from booze to clothing, after a last-minute deal was reached hours before the sanctions were set to go into effect. This is ABC News.
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4: This is a Bloomberg Money Minute. Discount retailing giant TJX is expanding its footprint. The company behind TJ Maxx, Marshalls, and HomeGoods says it plans to open new stores at a faster clip, targeting 4% growth starting next year. But this comes at a time when inflation has eaten away at consumer buying power. That seems to worry investors, which are sending shares lower. Elsewhere on Wall Street, stocks are mixed. The Dow is up 0.5%, the Nasdaq down 0.1%, the S&P up 0.3%. Meanwhile, the stubbornly weak housing market is taking a toll on Lowe's. The home improvement retailer cut its financial outlook for the year. The company now expects sales to be flat. Elevated mortgage rates and inflation concerns have forced some consumers to stay on the sidelines when it comes to big purchases. Target's latest results suggest the big box retailer is moving past a lengthy sales slump. The company today lifted its full-year sales and earnings guidance after results beat estimates in the latest quarter. This report is sponsored by Fidelity. Erica Herskowitz, Bloomberg Radio.
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6: On the latest edition of the Bloomberg Daybreak U.S. Edition podcast, University of Virginia politics professor Jennifer Lawless on a surprising primary result in Florida.
7: That was definitely the big surprise from last night, not only because he had spent $16 million, but also because he had national name recognition from several years ago. I would note, though, that one thing that's a little bit different about this race than some of the other races where Democratic Socialists won was that Vindman really didn't have Florida ties. So although he seemed like a strong, credible candidate, he wasn't as deeply rooted in the state as she was.
6: Is that the bigger theme to take away then than the overall debate we've been talking about throughout this primary season, that the Democratic Socialist Progressive wing of the Democratic Party might have more strength than the establishment nationally?
7: I think that the main message to take away is that campaigns still matter, and they matter in local areas. And if a candidate is able to resonate, then that candidate is going to win. And it's not enough just to have a ton of money or the establishment's backing. In the past, that might have been the case. But I'm not sure that Moore would have won if she had gone on against, you know, a more traditional establishment candidate who had been very well tied to Florida.
6: Well, we're going to see Nixon now go on to face Ashley Moody, the senator who was appointed to succeed now Secretary of State Marco Rubio. What's the setup into November now with a Democratic Socialist taking on an incumbent senator in November?
7: Well, Nixon's win certainly made Republicans happy last night.
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8: 10:40 on Wall Street. I'm Alexis Christophorus from the Bloomberg Interactive Broker Studio. Wall Street staged a rebound after the Treasury said it plans to boost buybacks of longer dated bonds. It's a signal the U.S. wants to lower borrowing costs after yields hit multi-decade highs. The S&P 500 up 40 points now, or 0.5%. Dow Jones Industrial Average racing ahead, gaining 325 points, a gain there of 0.6%. The Nasdaq had been lower earlier. It's now in the green by 52 points, but the Nasdaq 100 is still down by about 20. We've got Brent crude at $91.70 a barrel, and West Texas Intermediate crude now at $85.83 a barrel, up more than 1%. The Bloomberg Dollar Spot Index down 0.8% at 11.92.02, and the 30-year yield down 9 basis points to 5.18%. The 10-year yield down 6 basis points to 4.64%. Shares of Moderna spiking 140%. We've got shares of Merck up 11% after the company said their joint vaccine reduced the recurrence of melanoma in a large late-stage trial. That's raising

0: expectations for treating the deadliest form of skin cancer, and it shows the promise of the embattled mRNA technology. Shares of Lazy Boy sinking 16% after second quarter sales missed estimates, and Viking Holdings shares climbing about 2% after posting strong profit and offered an upbeat outlook. Management also soothing investor concerns here about the impact of low water levels on the Danube and Rhine rivers. That prompted the cruise line operator to issue vouchers to some travelers. And I believe Paul Sweeney's going to be on one of those rivers.
1: The Seine River in France. So I'll be on there.
0: We're hoping for a lot of rain. For a lot of reasons. We're hoping for some rain. That's your business. That's your Bloomberg Business Flash. Back to Judy and Paul.
1: All right. Very good, Alexis. Thank you so much. We appreciate that. Judy LeGru sitting in for Scarlet Food today. I'm Paul Sweeney. We're live here on our Bloomberg Interactive Broker Studio, streaming live on YouTube as well. Well, in the media space, big story is California is leading a group of states suing to block Paramount Skydance purchase of Warner Brothers Discovery, claiming that the deal would give the company too much control, blah, blah, blah. Paramount executives, on the other hand, have responded by threatening to pull its operations out of California. This is kind of raising the questions of how much should states, municipalities do to keep incumbent businesses around as opposed to maybe, I don't know, incentivizing some new businesses? That is the subject of our next guest opinion piece, Gautam Mukunda. He's a lecturer at the Yale School of Management, and he's a Bloomberg opinion contributor. Zoom from Sweden. Don't ask me why. There is a story there, but we'll save that for another time. Gautam, thanks so much for joining us here. What are you taking away from what's happening with some of these big media companies in California?
2: So I think it's twofold. One is that there's just the standard push and pull where companies always threaten to leave because they're not getting exactly what they want or that. But the second is, you know, the politicization of everything, right? In particular for sort of Paramount Warner Brothers with Larry Ellison being such a prominent supporter of Donald Trump, I almost want to ask them, did you not think there would be consequences? Like, is it shocking that Democrats, having seen these doors open or, you know, not being reluctant to do things, are going to do these things themselves? Like, I'm not surprised. I don't know why they would be.
3: Gautam, I'm curious to, on that point in particular, what test do you believe that policymakers should use to distinguish between a legitimate warning and basically an incumbent reinforcing its position? Like, how do you see that, and how should policymakers really view that?
2: Yeah, so that's the trick, right? Because businesses always say that. And, you know, and I mean, the worst offenders are sports teams, but there's this constant sort of strain of like, yeah, I'll leave if I don't get X, tax benefits, whatever. I think the clear test we have to understand is this something that I'm doing because it's a special favor that favors incumbents and blocks new entrants? Or is this a policy that I think is actually good for business climate in general, and particularly would be good for new entrants? I have to say is that the distinction here is what is good for businesses is not necessarily what is good for business. And California is sort of the best example of that because California is Silicon Valley and is the center of global innovation. Because it kind of accidentally stumbled into not enforcing non-competes. Without that, Silicon Valley doesn't take shape the way it does at all. But businesses, you know, incumbent businesses, established businesses, they love non-competes. So they always fight any attempt to get rid of them. And that's sort of a big tell, right? That whatever they might be saying, this isn't about being good for business in general. It's just good for me.
1: It's interesting because you think about the technology industry globally, and why has it been so, you know, successful in Silicon Valley and not in, say, the Europe or UK? And a lot of folks would say it's just been the light regulatory touch of the U.S. and maybe even the state of California. That's seen as a good thing, right?
2: Yeah, so it's not just the light regulatory touch, it's the right regulatory touch, right? And we got to distinguish that because if you were to go back to 1955 or 1960 and ask, where is the computer revolution going to happen? Where is the next this going to happen? You wouldn't have picked California. You would have picked Route 128 in Massachusetts, where there was a much more favorable configuration of events than what happened in Silicon Valley, except for the regulatory environment, right? Boston and Massachusetts enforced non-competes. They enforced them strongly. And that really did drive new businesses into California where they could create this sort of intellectual hub, right? So saying we will not enforce non-competes from the perspective of an incumbent business, that's a really unfavorable regulation, right? That's not a light touch. That's a pretty strong thing that they don't like. It was just really good for the environment. It was really good for business in general. And so we really, really need to, when we think about these things, to drill in on this question.

0: question is, are you doing special pleading or are you saying I'm actually something that's good for everybody?
1: Yeah, Route 20, 128 in Mass is pretty good, but Silicon Valley really came from, guess where? New Jersey. Menlo Park, California, where did that come from? Menlo Park, New Jersey. Sand Hill Road in Silicon Valley, where did that come from? Sand Hill Road in New Jersey. The Institute for Advanced Study at Princeton University. I think this guy, Albert Einstein, that's where it all started. But these guys wanted better weather, so they all went out to California. That's the history.
2: I am a Stanford graduate, so this is all music to my ears.
1: I love dressing down these smart young guys out in Silicon Valley over the last 40 years when they tell me how smart they are.
2: So, please.
1: You could have been in Jersey.
2: We need to be humble, I think. Gautam, another follow-up question on that, because I think that's a really fascinating point. How much causal weight can you really put on sort of the regulatory environment in California as opposed to Stanford, as opposed to immigration, venture capital, network effects?
0: Yeah, no, that's a really important question, right? So these things are always multi-causal, and you can't, you know, if some other state or country just adopted California's California's regulatory environment wholesale, maybe they would get some improvements, but they're not going to get Silicon Valley, right? So there's clearly a complex ecology of systems there, everything down to the weather. I mean, like, who wouldn't rather have California weather than Boston weather, right? Like, there is a differential between those two. But we shouldn't understate the role of that right regulatory environment, because there are lots of other places in the country, in the United States, that had the same federal regulatory environment, that had the same sort of government technology investment, that had same access to the same sort of educated people. Stanford's wonderful, but it's not better than the combination of Harvard and MIT that Massachusetts had, right? But Silicon Valley still happens in California. So we have to think about regulation as a key factor. And sort of this is, you know, a big driver for people in Silicon Valley right now who are sort of saying, you know, the government is always in our way. The government is always the problem. I'm like, you guys are creations of the government, right? Every single technology that Silicon Valley is based on has its foundation in U.S. government labs without exception. And sort of pretending that all of this could happen without the, you know, the nurturing arms of the United States taxpayer is, you know, it's ahistorical. It's frankly delusion.
1: And that kind of goes to the policy now of this administration pulling back some research grants from certain universities. A lot of folks say in the long term that could be harmful as well, because this country, certainly since World War II, was built on a public-private partnership investments from the U.S. government funding research at the university level, because I don't know, that's where the labs are, that's where the scientists are, so that's how I always think about it. Gautam, thanks so much for joining us. Always appreciate it. Gautam Mukunda, he is a Bloomberg Opinion columnist for Bloomberg Opinion. He's also has a gig up there at Yale Law School, the School of Management, doing some good stuff up there. But boy, the technology coming out of Silicon Valley is just extraordinary. What a great place in the world. You just wonder, Judy, why doesn't that happen in Europe? Why doesn't it happen in the UK? And there's a lot of reasons for it, but it's been so concentrated in the valley there.
2: I think it's really a factor of the American ethos, right? Like, I remember being at Stanford and it was kind of like, go for it. That was definitely like,
1: the risk.
2: If you want to start a company, if you want to study something that hasn't been studied before, go for it. Yep. So,
1: and that's what I love about the Valley is everybody out there, or most, they think, don't worry about it. We'll figure it out. We'll figure out a technology. Used to be, we'll figure out some software. Now we'll figure out an app. Don't worry about it. And you know what? They're usually right about that. This is Bloomberg Morning.
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8: This is a Bloomberg Money Minute. Moderna shares more than doubled, the stock's biggest intraday gain on record after the biotech giant reported its personalized cancer vaccine combined with partner Merck's Keytruda helped cut the recurrence of melanoma in a large late-stage trial. This is the first positive final-stage trial for any mRNA-based cancer therapy. Moderna's CEO says the product could be approved as soon as 2027. Novo Nordisk is testing small doses of its blockbuster Wegovy pill. The new study will help establish how low patients can go in their dose and still lose weight. Since it was introduced in the U.S. in January, Novo's pill has quickly captured market share in the highly competitive obesity field. It's been prescribed more than 5 million times.

0: names. On Wall Street, stocks are mixed. The Dow is up 0.4%. The Nasdaq down a fraction. The S&P up 0.33%. 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
13: Hi, Judy LeGros sitting in for Scarlett Fu. I'm Paul Sweeney. We're live here in our Bloomberg Interactive Broker Studio, streaming live on YouTube as well. Target reported some numbers. I guess they're pretty good. The stock's up 5% today, but man, I totally missed this. Stock's up 64% year to date. How did I miss that? I mean, Target ripping it. Craig Trudell joins us. We're not talking about autos, despite what the title says on my screen. We're going to talk about just some general news here and Target earnings. Talk to us, Craig. What did the company report here, and why is the street so bullish on this name?
14: Yeah, I think this is a pretty clear story of relatively new CEO, a company that has been really challenged for a few years and has gone through some real issues in terms of sales. Having a clear strategy to turn that around and showing some traction, putting up the numbers to get Wall Street more comfortable with it. I think you mentioned sort of Target and how this is a company that sort of built a reputation for its home goods and more discretionary items that may be lost out as the consumer prioritized the items that were sort of musts, groceries. So to see the company sort of making a more concerted push in that department just in the last few months, it seems to be paying some dividends here.
15: Craig, back to school shopping, right? Immediate test for the second half of the year, holiday even bigger. What stat would show you that this turnaround is complete versus in terms of like all of these events that happened in the back half of the year for Target?
14: Yeah. I mean, I do think it was interesting for all the optimism about the results this morning. We are seeing a bit of a slowdown from one quarter to the next in terms of sales increase. So the outlook for the full year, they bumped that up a percentage point to 5%. I do think that this is still a story where, it remains to be seen, just how sort of established this turnaround is, but it is going to be really important that the company keep this momentum up. And it's not going to be easy, right? I mean, we're hearing from other big box retailers this week, Home Depot and Lowe's in particular come to mind. I think Home Depot of those two, had much better results than Lowe's did this morning, and yet both of them had some real consistent things to say about kind of the state of the American consumer. That big home improvement projects, for example, are things that the conditions of that, as Home Depot put it, are just frozen. So the consumer may not have the sort of latitude to sort of splash out on back to school like maybe they did years ago.
15: Fascinating.
13: What I've learned just reading about retailers like a Target or Walmart is how important management is. I mean, so talk to us about this new guy, the new CEO, maybe what he is doing here.
14: Yeah, I mean, I do go back to this grocery story. I think it's going to be interesting to see how that plays out in particular, because, you know, you don't necessarily think of Target as being your sort of go-to grocer.
13: Yep.
14: And, you know, they're
13: well,
14: trying to...
13: I don't think about Walmart until Jen Bartashis about 10 years ago said, no, the number one supermarket in this country is
14: huge.
13: Walmart. I didn't know that.
14: Yeah. Absolutely.
15: Not but, in New York. We wouldn't know.
13: Yes.
15: Yeah.
14: And Walmart and Costco, you know, these are two names that have really sort of, you know, kind of taken over that space. And it is interesting to me that Target is both sort of leaning more into that segment of their business and yet sort of taking kind of half steps. They're not wanting to necessarily make the value play that you've seen Walmart make and sort of, you know, consistently made over the years. Whether or not they can sort of walk this fine line of building that business, but also doing so profitably, that seems to be the play here that Fidelki is making. And it's interesting to see the street buy into it.
15: Has Target, in your opinion, actually turned the corner on their recovery, or do we need a couple more quarters? Do investors need a couple more quarters to really prove that turnaround has happened?
14: Yeah, I think, you know, looking at just this year and even this is a couple quarters now of real serious traction. I think the thing that's of course going to be challenging is to kind of keep that going after what was a very extended slump, right? So this is a company that it's not just coming out of just a couple of bad quarters. This was a few years, and this wasn't just issues of product fit or things like that. I think there was also some real questions about sort of overall brand damage, right? The handling of some of the sort of cultural zeitgeist moments of the last few years. Some people, don't come back immediately to a brand after that damage is done.
13: I'm seeing some reporting from the BBC that Target has revealed it's received almost $1 billion in tariff refunds. Wow. A, that's a big number. B, are other retailers seeing that too?
14: That is fly in the ointment is a negative, but this is something that's very much in the mix. And, you know, even just last quarter, I think we were starting to see some of this flow through. And it is making a meaningful difference. Wow. for retailers, and to see the sort of puts and takes across these companies in terms of, you know, how they sort of account for this and what their expectations are going forward for still having more to come in terms of what they're able to
13: bring to bear. That happened quickly. I would have thought that it would have taken years to get that money back, like it does for me and anybody else who tries to get a refund.
14: Yeah, and it may be the case, too, that we have more refunds to speak of, right, in that there are more and more challenges to these various elements of the Trump tariff, attempts here.
13: We'll see. Craig Trudell, thanks so much. We appreciate that. Craig used to be the auto guy. He wouldn't know a car if he tripped over it. Now he is managing editor of global business coverage. Wow, that sounds important. For our listeners in the U.S., a reminder, you can listen to us via satellite radio on Sirius XM channel 121. 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
13: Judy LeBrew sitting in for Scarlett Fu. I'm Paul Sweeney. We're live here in our Bloomberg Intelligence program. We're here in our Bloomberg Interactive Broker studio in New York City. We're streaming live on YouTube as well. Coming up in this hour, we're going to talk to Lindsay Dutch, Bloomberg Intelligence Consumer Hardlines analyst on Lowe's. They reported some earnings there. Peter Cheer, head of macro strategy at Academy Securities. Get his thoughts on these markets here. Mary Ross Gilbert, she's a Bloomberg Intelligence senior analyst covering the retail space. TJ Maxx plans to open more stores
18: So it's pretty interesting there. We'll take a look at that. A lot of folks like that TJ Maxx story. Sundarkar Singh Cassidy, CEO of Xero, on how AI

0: buybacks of 30-year treasuries to $4 billion each time. Ira Jersey is chief U.S. rate strategist at Bloomberg Intelligence.
1: This is a little bit like maybe the beginning of a larger coordinated effort between issuance or buybacks and other things to try to arrest the sell-off that we've seen in the long end of the yield curve. One of the problems, though, that the Treasury is going to have is this doesn't do anything for the deficit. It doesn't improve the deficit at all. So there's still going to be a lot of issuance. It's just a matter about where along the curve it's going to be.
0: Ira Jersey with Bloomberg Intelligence. The move follows a bond sell-off this week that saw the 30-year hit its highest yield since 2007. Right now, it's hovering around 5.19%. A personalized vaccine developed by Moderna and Merck helped reduce the recurrence of melanoma in large late-stage trial. The trial met its main goal of showing that the vaccine, combined with Merck's immune drug Keytruda, reduced melanoma recurrences more than the immunotherapy alone. Moderna CEO Stéphane Bancel says it could be approved as soon as 2027. Shares of Moderna now 131% higher, and Merck is now 11% higher. For on-demand news 24 hours a day, subscribe to Bloomberg News now wherever you get your podcasts. I'm Amy Morris. That's a Bloomberg Business Flash. Paul and Judy.
2: All right, Amy, thank you so much. We appreciate that. Judy LeGru sitting in for Scarlett Fu. I'm Paul Sweeney. We're live here in our Bloomberg Interactive Broker Studio in New York City, streaming live on YouTube as well. 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As Amy's just reporting, we got some green on the screen here. Stocks mostly higher here today. Let's take a look at some of the individual stocks on the move today. We can do that with the Bloomberg's Christine Aquino. She is managing editor for Markets Live. She's here in our studio. What do you got for us, Christine?
3: All right, Paul. Let's start with SK Hynix, ticker SKHY. Very much in green there. That stock is up nearly 3%, and all because of buybacks. The company said that it will buy back shares worth the equivalent of $29 billion between August 20th and November 19th, and then canceled them. And they're also raising their shareholder return pledge to more than 50% now of cumulative cash flow or free cash flow from 2025 to 2027. That's going to be about the equivalent of $170 billion. So a lot of damage control, it seems, for SK Hynix here, because
2: didn't
3: their stock.
2: They
3: did. They raised $26.5 billion in a U.S. listing just over a month ago, but the shares have fallen more than 50% in 2 months. And so this seems like an effort to shore up or reshore up that investor confidence, given that massive share decline, especially because, you know, there are signs that investors are becoming more concerned about the durability of the AI trade and how much more hardware spending we're going to see from hyperscalers moving forward.
2: Boy, the volatility in that name is crazy.
4: Honestly, honestly. Christine, what are you seeing with Moderna?
3: Moderna, that's another stock in the green today, Judy. So ticker mRNA, and shares are up a whopping 130%, more than double today. And that's because of this massive breakthrough. They had a study taking a look at a drug that Moderna and Merck created together to reduce the recurrence of melanoma in a large late stage trial. So this is the study, a first study, where it showed the first positive final stage trial for any mRNA based cancer therapy. And it also provides the strongest evidence that the technology that made Moderna a household name during the COVID era will have a successful second act. You know, William Blair analyst Miles Minter puts it, Moderna has a clear line of sight to revenue diversification from the COVID business. And of course, it addresses the deadliest form of skin cancer. I didn't actually know that, but yeah, there you go. Big market potentially there.
2: Yep, very good. That's good news for those folks. All right, one more.
3: Let's take a look at Estee Lauder as well. Yep. Another stock in the green. So ticker EL, those shares are up more than 16%. Good results all around. Fiscal fourth quarter revenue of $3.6 billion, beating estimates here. And their organic sales growth also accelerated to 5%. Now, Estee Lauder has billed this year as pivotal, and the company has, of course, done a number of things to boost profitability, including restructuring and reducing headcount. So the company said today that it expects a total net reduction of 10,000 positions. By the way, the Advanced Night Repair Serum from Estee Lauder, highly recommend, Paul.
2: The what?
3: It's called Advanced Night Repair. So if you ever want to improve your skincare routine.
4: The nighttime skincare routine is so important. Mm-hmm. You know, you let
2: See,
4: it do
2: Alex,
4: the work.
2: Alex Steele back in the day told me you have to invest in your face.
3: I know.
2: So yeah, John Tuck and I obviously missed
3: you. You got to take care of your face for radio. So.
2: Yeah.

0: I wear sunblock, right? I'm Irish. That's about the extent I go. I'm wearing sunblock. All right, Christine, thank you so much. Appreciate that. Christine Aquino with those Stock Movers there. For more conversations like this, subscribe to our Stock Movers reports. 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The big story in the marketplace today is the U.S. Treasury unexpectedly announced it is ramping up buybacks on long-dated government debt, taking the action in the wake of yields on such securities hitting the highest levels in years. And it seems to be working, at least in the short term. The yield on the 30-year U.S. Treasury is down about 9 basis points. We're now at 5.19%. Let's talk to somebody who does this stuff for a living. Will Hoffman, Bloomberg Intelligence, U.S. and Canada rate strategist. Will, what do you make of this move by the Fed here? Does this have substance behind it?
1: So I would note this one's the Treasury getting a little bit active. If the Fed was involved, this would be a much, much different story and something more akin to QE or a yield curve control type scenario. In this case, it was absolutely a surprise to us and markets why they chose to do this off of the quarterly refunding cycle. We just had the QRA announced on August 4th. Where these were expected to be held flat throughout the quarter. And I don't think it's an accident that this was announced in a pretty thin summer trading environment with no major economic data when everybody and their mother is likely on the beach before the school
0: year kicks
1: off.
0: That's a cynical take there, Will.
1: And I think one of the reasons why you're seeing such a pronounced move in the curve with the long end kind of leading a bull flattener move, this is more signaling about what they could do in the future than the actual tweak in the language, which was at a minimum a $2 billion increase in buybacks across the quarter for both the 10 to 20 and 20 to 30 year bucket, which have been in demand since this program started back in 2024.
2: I mean, in your opinion, could this really reduce liquidity in the benchmark treasuries, or does it improve overall market functioning, or neither? Can you tell me a little bit about the long-term effects of this?
1: Yes. So many who are smarter than I have done a lot of incredibly good research on this. And the biggest impact is on and off the run spreads, where they're actually buying. I should say the way this is funded is they purchase low dollar price, deeply off the run and illiquid debt, using proceeds from on the run, call it benchmark bonds, and to an extent, T-bill issuance. So the weighted average maturity of the debt does inch down. But all in, it's probably going to increase on-the-run liquidity and off, in my opinion. You free up some balance sheet on dealers. You free up some duration capacity from the buy side, with some managers just getting access to go direct to the facilities earlier this year. So it should help things on the margin. But again, it's more of an off-the-run, on-the-run spread than an active, I'll call it duration catalyst, which is another reason why we think that this is the first lever that they've pulled in terms of issuance since this administration rolled in. And I think that's why you're seeing such an abrupt market reaction, where we've all talked about it, of potentially they could lean more on T-bills, potentially they could increase buybacks in the long end, potentially they could cut long duration auction sizes. There's a lot of potentials, but they've been very reticent to actually touch any of those levers. And I don't think it's an accident that they surprised us in an off-cycle announcement just to give a pretty decent signaling boost to the long end when it has been floating around in pretty weak waters as of the last few weeks.
0: You know, we've seen I was seeing some reporting earlier this week about how long end rates around the world are certainly higher over the last, you know, several weeks, couple of months here. It's not just the U.S. here. So the fundamentals are what the fundamentals are. How do these interventions usually work? Do they have some permanence, or is it just kind of you shake it off after a day or two and focus back on the fundamentals?
1: I mean, I think it depends. I'm no yen strategist. I will leave that to our incredibly talented currency team. But I think the answer is it depends. If you look over to the Japanese currency markets, which were intervened in relatively recently, and that may paint a very different picture than what we could be looking at on the treasury front. I will say they're usually, I mean, just looking at the count of incidents that we have over the last several years, they're much more likely to, or I should say much less likely to mess around with treasury auction sizes and net issuance cadence. The Treasury always has a mantra, and it's not a hard rule, but they seek to be as regular and predictable as humanly possible with these things. And so when you do see an about face on something they just reiterated 15 days ago, that's usually a pretty good sign that this is going to be a lasting policy move. They don't pivot at the, like they're traders.

0: groups. So this is likely to be a pretty meaningful shift in how this administration is viewing duration issuance, and that they're going to start trying to support the long end. And as some of our users in our chat room have been cracking up about all morning, if you shenan once, you're bound to shenan again, is the what we've been going off of this morning.
1: Very good.
0: So that's very much what's driving the market move, in our opinion.
1: All right. Well, thanks so much. Appreciate it. As always, Will Hoffman, he does the rates thing for Bloomberg Intelligence alongside Ira Jersey. So that is a heck of a team, folks, we got looking at the rates market, so that we're a benefit from their wisdom. That's for sure. Let's get back to earnings here. Lowe's, they reported earnings. They cut its outlook for the full year after posting results that missed Wall Street estimates, showing how a stubbornly weak housing market is eroding the home improvement retailer's performance. Having not improved my home at all, I would know a hammer from a screwdriver. I'm the last person to talk to. That's why we turn to the pros. Lindsay Dutch, consumer hardline senior analyst at Bloomberg Intelligence. Lindsay, talk to us about Lowe's. What are they saying about their business and their consumer?
2: Hi, Paul. Thanks for having me. Lowe's results came in a little bit different than what we saw from Home Depot yesterday. You know, we saw weaker than expected sales, and that was really on a, sort of a weak DIY consumer, people like you not looking to improve their homes. Pro spending was solid, but, you know, same store sales 0.2% increase, you know, very, very minimal when Lowe's was really expecting sort of an acceleration in that second quarter from first quarter, and it didn't materialize.
3: In your opinion, right? So tell me a little bit more about this bifurcation between Home Depot and Lowe's. Why one reporting better than expected sales? Why under pressure for the other?
2: Yes, I actually think this is one of the most interesting things that came out of getting more details on the results from their earnings call this morning. So with Home Depot, we saw a build in same-store sales throughout the quarter, June stronger than May, July stronger than June. For Lowe's, we saw a very weak July, and what it seems to be was the case is, you know, some of Lowe's peers, probably including Home Depot, though they weren't named specifically, and other home centers, you know, they got those tariff refunds in June. They redeployed them by, you know, cutting prices and really trying to draw consumers in for those big July sales events. And Lowe's probably lost share in the month of July. They saw a decline in same-store sales with that customer choosing to shop elsewhere because of their focus on value.
1: Higher interest rates. It seems to be we're in a higher for longer environment. How does that impact, you know, some of these, the Lowe's, the Home Depot's of the world? Presumably people aren't going to be buying a lot of houses. How does that impact their business?
2: Right. So low housing turnover, you know, affordability, you know, those are major factors for these businesses. You know, they're awaiting a rebound in that market. We don't know when it will come, but, you know, these management teams are telling us that there is strong pent up demand. And so when that rebound comes, you know, they're both pretty well positioned to gain, you know, a piece of that pie. I do think, you know, like there is still some spending happening, you know, that's probably coming from higher income consumers. You know, they're doing smaller renovation projects right now, it sounds like, or sort of maintenance and repair projects rather than like doing a complete reno. So we're seeing some spending, obviously muted, that is causing low growth for both of these companies, but they're both trying to make sure that they're investing today, you know, for that ultimate rebound so that they can win share and gain spending in the long term.
3: Could you talk a little bit about how inflation concerns and geopolitical uncertainty is really impacting the consumer as it pertains to Lowe's? What is the reasoning behind their 3Q outlook? How does that really work into all of this?
2: Yeah, so I think what we learned about the consumer, you know, I don't know that there has been a drastic step down, but the consumer is still very focused on value, very selective with where they're spending. So there's not necessarily a major pullback as a result of, you know, what we've seen so far this year. But, you know, consumers are just increasingly becoming more focused and more selective with their spending. You know, we've seen Walmart gaining share with higher income consumers. I think Home Depot's success with their July sales is probably, you know, someone who was thinking about upgrading.

0: and then they saw a price that they couldn't pass up on something like a grill. So I think that's what we're just seeing, is just continued selectivity, maybe getting like slightly more selective, but no like drastic change in that overall consumer picture.
1: Lindsay, thanks so much for joining us. We always appreciate getting a few minutes of your time. Lindsay Dutch, consumer hardline senior analyst for Bloomberg Intelligence, is breaking down the numbers from Lowe's. They reduced their full-year outlook after they missed some numbers there, so keep an eye on that. Looking at the market here, we still got some green on the screen, holding on to some slim gains here. We got the S&P up 44 points. That's about 0.6%. The NASDAQ's up 117 points, about 0.4%. So across the board, some pretty good strength there. We're keeping an eye on that long bond here. Down about 9 basis points, 5.19%. WTI crude oil up another $1.50, $86. No bueno.
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11: What are the drivers such that these El Niños are semi-regular?
12: A simple answer is that we live on a sphere that's rotating and has stratified and unstratified fluids in the form of the ocean and the atmosphere. And that essentially means that energy is propagated as wave phenomena, right? With peaks and troughs. And El Niño is akin to a wave phenomena, right? It is kind of a pattern, what we call a mode of variability. George Philander, who is this Princeton geophysicist and major scholar of El Niño, called El Niño the trunk of the variability tree when it comes to climate variation in terms of kind of regulating these pulses of energy redistribution around our planet. And so, you know, a phenomena like El Niño being modal, meaning it has a canonical pattern temporally and spatially, and then induces physical responses that we can characterize and use as a means of prediction, right? Like, we know what we should expect for Peru. We know what we should expect for Australia. And we're able to do that because we've diagnosed this mode of variability and given it a name and characterized its length scales and characterized what we call its teleconnections. And we've given these things a name, and they've become, instead of being purely a source of kind of stochastic uncertainty, just kind of random variation in weather and climate, they become a means of predictability.
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6: 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I'm Amy Morris. 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

0: 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Stocks and bonds rallied after Treasury announced it will increase U.S. bond buybacks to stop the surge in long-end yields. The Treasury plans to add additional liquidity support for its buybacks of longer-dated debt, causing a sharp rally across assets. And we do check those markets for you all day long here at Bloomberg. The S&P 500 up 0.5%, NASDAQ up 0.4%, the Dow up about 0.4%, the Russell 2000 index nearing 1% higher, the 10-year Treasury yield at 4.65%, and the 2-year yield at 4.19%, the 30-year yield now at 5.2%. Crude oil moving higher, WTI topping $86 a barrel, Brent crude more than $92 a barrel. Marvell Technology has entered into a commercial agreement with Google to develop custom semiconductor products. Marvell issued Google a warrant to buy up to 58.97 million shares. Shares of Marvell now about 8% higher. For on-demand news 24 hours a day, subscribe to Bloomberg News now wherever you get your podcasts. I'm Amy Morris, and that is a Bloomberg Business Flash. Paul and Judy.
1: All right, Amy, thank you so much. We appreciate that. Judy LeGros sitting in for Scarlett Fu. I'm Paul Sweeney. We're live here in our Bloomberg Interactive Broker Studio in New York City. We're streaming live on YouTube and Bloomberg.com, as well as Amy was just reporting the news today. Coming in out of the U.S. Treasury, unexpectedly announced it's ramping up buybacks of long-dated government debt. What's that doing in the bond market? Well, it's causing yields to come in, particularly on the long end. The 30-year U.S. government bond is in about 8 basis points, 5.20, had been as low as 5.18% here today. Let's see what it means for markets going forward. We can talk to somebody who does this stuff for a living, a professional. Peter Cheer, head of macro strategy at Academy Securities. Peter, thanks so much for joining us. Great day to join us. You know, we got the Treasury doing something a little unexpected here. What do you make of it?
2: Yeah, I think we're all trying to figure out, is this more of a one-off, in which case I think we fade it fairly quickly, or is this a sign that we're going to see a lot more cooperation between the Treasury and the Fed to kind of control the long end of the interest rates? So this is the Treasury doing it. The one thing that's not been discussed is, could the Fed do Operation Twist? And Operation Twist is where they sell shorter-dated bonds to buy longer-dated bonds. If they do that in conjunction, I think this move could be serious, but we haven't yet seen a sign that this is widespread and not just a one-off.
3: What do you think is driving the bond market more now? Is it more the inflation outlook? Is it fear of supply? Can you talk a little bit about the conditions that predated this action by the government?
2: Yeah. So I think right now, when I look at the bond market, I view it very distinctly as 2 years and in, and that's kind of the inflation story and the Fed story and whether Warsh is going to be able to avoid hiking. I think he's going to be able to avoid hiking. So I think that's been anchoring the 2 year and in part. I think on the long data side, it's much more about global debt issuance, right? Sovereigns are going to need to issue debt to, you know, fund defense, to fund infrastructure. The Middle East went from being a big buyer of treasuries potentially to needing to issue their own debt. And then you've got corporate America, where you have all these great companies, very high rated companies, issuing debt to fund their compute build out. And so I think there's a lot of competition for longer dated treasury yields. And to be honest, I view treasuries now as very generic. They, you know, 10 years ago, that was kind of the gold standard. If you wanted safety, you had to own the long dated treasuries. I think if you're in Europe, you look at German bonds, they're okay. If you're in Japan, you look at Japanese bonds, they're fine. And then even in the U.S. and globally, I think, maybe I want that extra spread to own the hyperscalers rather than U.S. Treasury. So they're being crowded out a little bit.
1: Peter, next week, some economic folks are going to head out to the West out in Wyoming. And what do you expect to hear from Fed Chairman Warsh at the Jackson Hole meetings next week?
2: So, you know, I'm really hoping he kind of puts on the foil, to quote a slap shot. But I would like to see him be very aggressive. And the one thing I think that he's doing that I think is most exciting is challenging the data sources we use. So I think these task forces that he's created, how we use QE, for example, in the past when we've used QE, we say we're going to buy $20 billion a month, and then we buy $20 billion a month until we buy $15 billion a month. And that's always kind of been nonsensical to me. To me, the power is, hey, we might do QE, but we will keep it a little bit secret. And maybe some months we'll buy more, some months we won't do as much. So I think we could change how we play with the balance sheet. I think we could change the data sources. Again, real-time rents, there's better ways to measure this than OER, which goes into CPI. I like trueflation, for example, as an alternative to CPI core. I don't want to go rely on one or the other, but you want to take more data into account. So I think he's going to push back. And then the other thing that I think people have been getting wrong, and it's moving my direction, fortunately, or knock on wood, is the two main sources of inflation right now, a hike is not going to help. Hiking is not

0: going to help the problem with the oil flowing in Iran. It's just not. If anything, it makes it harder for us to produce our own, or more costly to produce our own because of interest rates. And the other big side of this is the compute spend. And these companies are trying to make 20x, 30x, 50x, you name it. So hiking 50 bips is not going to slow the compute spend. So I think it would be kind of, tilting at windmills to hike right now when the main sources of inflation are not going to respond well to a hike.
1: All right, Peter, we're going to have to leave it there. President Trump is speaking. Peter Cheer, head of macro strategy at Academy Securities. Right now, let's go to President Trump making some comments publicly. President Trump.
2: I get along with him very well. I can't let Iran have a nuclear weapon. And I know Kim Jong-un very well, and he's going to be fine. As long as we have a smart president, he's going to be fine. If we have a dumb president, then he's probably not going to be so fine.
3: Are you expecting to meet with him later this year?
2: Yeah, I will be.
3: Mr. President, today is about American production. Can you give us any update on your negotiations with Canada for a trade deal?
2: Yeah, we had a very good conversation with the Prime Minister last night, and we've come to a deal with Canada. As you know, the 50% tariffs across the board were going on against Canada today. And they called yesterday and they gave us the points that we had to have. Very fair deal for both. The tariffs will be non-existent for our farmers. Our farmers were paying tremendous tariffs into Canada, and those tariffs are going to be totally eviscerated, down to zero.
3: Is the U.S. going to lower tariffs on Canadian autos or
2: luxury? We're doing certain things. We've got to give something, and we're doing certain things. They were paying a high number. We're reducing it a little bit. It's good for everybody. But our farmers are going to be thrilled. Our manufacturers are going to be thrilled. And basically, we have no tariffs going into Canada anymore. Canada was charging us tremendous tariffs. We no longer have any tariffs. And what I was able to do is we put, as you know, under the new tariff, I guess you'd call it the new tariff schedules that we came out with, they were going to get a 50% tariff on everything starting today. And we've held it back 3 days. It's all subject to finalization of documents. So subject to the finalization of documents, we have a deal with Canada. And I think it's a very good deal for both parties. It's great for our farmers. Our farmers will no longer be held up because they were being hurt very badly by Canada. Yeah. The Strait, last night we had a lot of boats come through. We have possession, complete control of the Strait. I mean, outside of nuisance value, and there is nuisance value when they shoot a drone every once in a while, but not everybody's going to go through, but they come through. And over the last couple of weeks, we've had a lot of oil coming in, a lot of oil. It's not going to be perfect, but it's a lot of oil coming in, a lot. In fact, people are amazed. One of the reasons that oil hasn't gone to like the proverbial $300 a barrel, it's at 83, 84, 85. And it'll be a lot lower when this is over because we have plenty of oil. But one of the reasons it never went to the 300 and 350 numbers because we do. We have a lot coming in. And people are finding alternatives too. And you know one of the alternatives? Texas. You know another one? Alaska. Louisiana. They're coming to the United States to get oil. And people say, oh, you shouldn't say that because it makes it sound. Well, it is what it is. I mean, they're coming to Texas, Louisiana, and Alaska to get oil.
4: Mr. President, normally we have talked about that.
2: About what?
4: We have the negotiations.
2: Maybe at some point, but right now, I think the situation is so good, but maybe at some point. Look, it's very simple. They have to get rid of completely. They have to get rid of no nuclear weapons. Iran cannot have a nuclear weapon. You know why? Because they'd use it. And we're not going to let them use it. So Iran cannot have a nuclear weapon. And they won't. Thank you very much. I'm glad you came out.
3: Thank you, guys.
1: All right, that was President Trump making some comments at the White House. Looks like a group of construction workers or just workers, and they all got their vests on, their brightly colored shirts there. So I'm not sure what the event was, but anyway, some comments there about Iran, about the pending, tariff truce, with Canada. Is that the way we'll call it there? So apparently the tariffs that were threatened to go back onto Canada now be not going on, which is a good thing, I think, for both sides. Let's get back to it, folks. We got some green on the screen. Stocks are higher. Yields are coming in and earnings continue. And that concludes TJX. Reported better than expected comparable sales for the quarter.

0: But its new plan to ramp up store openings shook some investors here. TJ Maxx stock is down about 2.7% today on a year-to-date basis, down about 4%. Mary Rose Gilbert follows this name. She's a senior analyst covering the retail space for Bloomberg Intelligence, located in our Los Angeles, California studios out there. Mary, talk to us about TJX. What did you see this quarter, and what's kind of the outlook here?
1: So, Paul, what's going on here with TJX is that they reported weaker than expected comp sales at Marmaxx. So Marmaxx comp sales came in at 1%. Analysts were looking for 2.8%. It was weaker than the company expected. There was some mis-execution there. But as you pointed out, their overall comp sales were ahead of expectations, both guidance, which is always in that 2 to 3% range, and also analysts at a 4% comp. And the reason for that is because it's a global business, so they're diversified. They also have the home goods business, which outperformed. Their comp sales were up 7%. International was also up 7%, and Canada 6%. So you're seeing real strength across the board. And where they had some execution issues in the quarter, they're already seeing some improvement in the third quarter, and they expect right. by the fourth quarter they'll be back to trending where they usually do with Marmaxx.
0: 30 seconds left. Mary, talk about store openings. We don't really talk about that too often in your business.
1: Yeah, so actually, well, with off-price, definitely. So they're increasing their long-term outlook. They now expect to add 500 more stores to about 7,500. That means that they have runway to open 2,200 stores over the long run. And that means that each year, instead of opening somewhere around, you know, 130 to 140, they could be opening 200 stores a year. So they're really ramping up. They see a lot of opportunity in some of these smaller markets or little niche markets with some smaller stores. And the new stores, when they open, are outperforming expectations.
0: All right, very good. Mary, appreciate that. Mary Rose Gilbert, she's a senior analyst covering the retailers for Bloomberg Intelligence, joining us from Los Angeles. TJX, looking at the stock here, down 3% today. Down, I guess, call it about 4.8% year to date, but on a trailing 12-month basis, up about 9-10% there. So, one of those retailers you got to keep an eye on because they do pretty well execution-wise. S&P up 35 points, the Dow up 190, and NASDAQ up 98 points. That's about 0.4%. Yields, that's the story today. The long yield, 30-year, comes in 8 basis points, 5.20%. This is Bloomberg. Good morning.
2: ABC News, I'm Sherry Preston. Mixed results for far-left Democrats in yesterday's primaries. In Florida, Democratic Socialist Angie Nixon won the Democratic primary for Senate against former national security expert Alex Vindman.
3: Vindman was backed by establishment party leaders, and his campaign raised $16 million. None of it was enough to beat Nixon, who joined the DSA in the middle of her campaign.
4: We, the hardworking, everyday people of Florida, sent a shockwave to the Washington...
3: But far-left challengers coming up short elsewhere on the ballot, unable to unseat Florida Congressman Jared Moskowitz.
2: That's ABC's Jay O'Brien. The Navy confirming that another Navy ship, this one the USS Benfold, lost power last month. That meant no drinking water, no working toilets, and no air conditioning on board. That follows reports of shortages aboard the USS Abraham Lincoln as well. Meta on trial in California accused of producing products that are harmful to young people. This is ABC News.
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11: 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After a three-year-long slump in sales, Turner

0: Year-round plans at Target are now on track. That's thanks to an improved selection of merchandise, remodeling older stores, and focusing on groceries. Comparable sales topping expectations last quarter. It also raised its full-year outlook. It also got a boost from tariff refunds from the government. Shares of Target right now up about 5%, while elsewhere on Wall Street, stocks are seeing gains for the first time in days after the Treasury said it would buy more U.S. government bonds, an effort to drive yields lower and make borrowing a little easier. Right now, the Dow and the Nasdaq, 0.4% higher. The S&P is up 0.5%. The Financial Times reporting today that Iran is now considering attacks on U.S. military targets in Europe. That's if the U.S. escalates the conflict against Iran. And with no talks scheduled between the U.S. and Tehran over the Strait of Hormuz, oil today is higher, above $86 a barrel. This report is sponsored by Fidelity. Tom Busby, Bloomberg Radio.
1: On a recent edition of the Big Take podcast, the unexpected rise of North Korea's economy, host Juan Ha and Bloomberg's Kat Barton unpack North Korea's shift from pandemic-era hardship to a multi-billion dollar windfall.
2: In 2020, North Korea was in dire straits. The COVID-19 pandemic forced the country to shut its borders and cut off trade with China, its largest economic partner. That pushed it deeper into isolation. At the same time, poor harvests were fueling a growing food crisis.
3: It was a very, very difficult period for North Korea. And then it was compounded over the course of 2020 by a series of bad harvests, bad flooding, weather issues, you know, that soldiers had to go and rescue people.
2: Bloomberg's Kat Barton says conditions had deteriorated to the point where Kim Jong-un appeared on state television and offered a rare public apology.
4: 그래서 너무도 미안하고 이 영광의 밤에
3: Kim made this very emotional apology to his people, saying that he regretted that he hadn't, as leader, hadn't been able to improve their quality of life, and shed a tear on state TV.
2: But if 2020 marked the low point of Kim's rule, the years since have brought about a remarkable turnaround. Today, money is flowing into the country from new and unexpected places.
3: So we have crunched the data, and it could be as much as $22 billion that Kim has earned in the last 4 years. Just for context, the North Korean economy was about $34 billion in 2025. So it's a huge amount of money, and it's four times the amount of money that Kim had earned in the preceding 4 years from that.
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6: It's 11:40 on Wall Street. I'm Amy Morris. 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Former St. Louis Fed President James Bullard says Treasury's announcement that it's ramping up buybacks of long-dated government debt seems like an important tactical move, but does not change the fundamentals that are driving longer-term yields higher.
7: The market reaction suggests that this is an important tactical move from the Treasury, a little bit unexpected, so you're probably getting an outsized reaction right now. But I don't think it changes the fundamentals of big fiscal deficits and a Fed on the sidelines, which is what's driving longer-term yields higher.
6: Former St. Louis Fed President James Bullard on Bloomberg Surveillance. Stocks climbs as Treasury steps in to support the bonds. We check the markets for you all day long here at Bloomberg. The S&P 500 up 0.4%, NASDAQ up 0.25%, the Dow up 0.3%, the 10-year Treasury yield at 4.65%, the 2-year yield at 4.18%, and that 30-year yield bond 5.19%, almost 5.2%. It's just shy of that. Estee Lauder posting quarterly results beating estimates, ending a run of 3 straight declines in annual revenue. The company reaffirmed its 2027 full-year sales outlook, raising guidance on its adjusted operating margin, a key metric of profitability. Estee Lauder shares now 16% higher. For on-demand news 24 hours a day, subscribe to Bloomberg News now wherever you get your podcasts. I'm Amy Morris. That's a Bloomberg Business Flash. Paul and Judy.
8: All right, thank you.

0: much, Amy Morris, Judy LeGroux, and sitting in for Scarlett Fu. I'm Paul Sweeney. We're live here in our Bloomberg Interactive Broker Studio, streaming live on YouTube as well. Well, as this AI story continues to resonate with in the market over the last several years, the market's trying to discern winners and losers. And one group of companies and stocks that are under risk would be software companies, particularly software as a service companies. We saw the stock market sell off a bunch of these names earlier this year, called the SaaSpocalypse, I guess. Is that the way
1: that's
0: to go?
1: Correct. That's correct, the SaaSpocalypse.
0: Our next guest probably has some thoughts there. Sukhinder Singh Cassidy joins us, CEO of Xero, which is a New Zealand-based accounting software company. The ticker's ASX. And that stock, along with a lot of other software names and software as a service names, down about 27% year to date. Sukhinder, thanks for joining us here. Talk to us about your company, Xero, and maybe how it fits in an AI world here.
2: Sure. Well, first of all, thanks for having me. So Xero, as you noted, was originally founded in New Zealand, but I think important that the business today operates in over 180 countries, most notably our big markets are the US, the UK, Australia, and serves almost 5 million small businesses and their accountants and bookkeepers. So we feel like we have a pretty good view. Obviously, I'd say contrary to what the market perceives, we think of AI as a massive tailwind to our business. Why? Because we are the digital enablers and the technology arms for the small businesses we serve. They historically don't have access to technology and look to us to make software make sense for them. And if you think about the tasks of accounting, payroll, bill pay, these are the types of tasks we do on Xero. Being able to have them just done for you in an accurate way with AI is a massive opportunity to give them back time and savings.
1: In terms of AI adoption among small business owners, what factors do you believe influence the pace of adoption among this population?
2: It's a great question. I think first and foremost, ease of use. So at Xero, as an example, over 2 million of our 5 million subscribers today already benefit from AI. Why? Because AI is all over the product in ways that make it easy for them to use. A good example is using AI to capture receipts from your mobile phone. That is a use of AI, traditional and generative. Another good example is when you log into Xero and you have to manually categorize your transactions, having them auto-categorize. Having the transaction reconciliation just done. So I think the key to adoption is ease of use in the core tasks that give them a lot of value.
0: So you're at a conference right now with a lot of small businesses. What are they asking you about, accounting software, the type of products and services that you provide? What are they asking you for in terms of this is what we really need going forward?
2: Yes, first of all, it's a wide spectrum. You noted I am at a conference. I'm at XeroCon, which is called the Coachella for accountants. It's a conference we put on every year. We have over 1,200 accountants and bookkeepers here in Denver this year. We just came from XeroCon London, where we had almost 2,000 accountants and bookkeepers for our UK market. And I would say we hear a couple of things. First of all, take away the repetitive toil and tasks. So they are looking to us to not just automate things like reconciliation of bank statements, but simple things. Things, as I said, document capture, document chasing on late payments and invoices on behalf of their small business customers. So that's one spectrum. Please take away the repetitive toil. And then we have a small minority that are actually quite advanced on AI already. They're already working with companies we partner with. We partner with Claude. We partner with OpenAI. We partner with Microsoft so that you can access our data through those platforms also. And that small cohort of customers that's more advanced, they're asking to access our infrastructure to build more low-code, no-code apps so they can actually automate advanced workflows on Xero. And for that, we have a product called Xero Force. So think of core Xero, ease of use. They're looking for it to do the manual repetitive tasks. And then a small minority, but vocal, are using our APIs and our newer products that are more speculative but more innovative, like Xero Force, to build low-code, no-code apps.
1: As AI really becomes more integrated into these processes, what, in your opinion, are workflows that are best suited to automation? And where does sort of human review still stay relevant? And how has that line changed in your time at Xero?
2: Yeah, another great question. So first of all, one of our principles at Xero is what we call accountable intelligence, which is holding ourselves to a higher standard of providing the contextualator, the model training, so that you can give more accuracy in the AI on Xero than a generic LLM model. So I think that's an important characteristic. But when you think about, really this question of how they want to use it and where they want to use it, I think they would say that the easiest tasks to get done first with AI are

0: repetitive, and they're simple. I think they would say that on probabilistic tasks, you know, you should do something like unstructured chat to get a range of answers. But, you know, you can't count on a model to be accurate on an inaccurate subject. So if you want to, you know, if you want to ask a subjective question, AI is still going to give you a probabilistic, not a deterministic answer. So I think they're looking for repetitive tasks. I think they're looking for things that are easily categorizable, easily definable. That's why I said something like bank reconciliation, where we really identify the categories we think are a match, and all of them want control. So the way we build AI is we definitely put a human in the loop at the end. Even when we think we have the answer, we allow them to double check the answer.
1: So can you lay out for us kind of your competitive landscape these days, and how it has changed and how it may change going forward?
0: Yeah, sure. You know, well, first of all, you know, we're one of a handful of global accounting software providers. There are very few in the world that operate across the breadth and depth of markets that we operate. So in that way, we're pretty unique. When we think about how the competitive landscape is changing, I think there's certainly a plethora of startups that are promising, I would say, to think about, you know, accounting in a whole new way. Clearly, their challenge is they don't have the infrastructure of a Xero, and they don't have the data to train models to perform with high accuracy, not just on court cases, but edge cases. I mean, think about the billions of transactions we have processed at Xero over the last 20 years. So the competitive landscape is filled with startups, but I think they often are fixated on a feature, and we're looking at a bundle of features that have to work at high scale, but have the advantage of being trained on 20 years of doing this well. That's the biggest change in the competitive landscape, I would say.
1: Sukhinder, thank you again for giving us a few minutes of your time. I know you're busy at your conference there in Denver. Sukhinder Singh Cassidy, she's the CEO of Xero, which again is a New Zealand-based accounting software company, but that is a global company with obviously a large presence in the U.S. It trades on the Australian Stock Exchange, and I just was looking at the ANR function and the DES function. They come to market quite a bit with offerings, equity offerings, to fund their growth, so keep an eye out for that. Looking at the markets here, S&P is up 36 points. That's about a half of 1%. The NASDAQ up 114 points. That's about 0.4%. So we're seeing some moves there. But really, I think the news and the action today is in the bond market here, with the Treasury stepping in and upping their buybacks of fixed income securities. The 30-year U.S. Treasury bond is down. It comes in about 9 basis points, 5.19%. So we'll keep an eye on that. Even on the 2-year, pretty flat, 4.17%. So most of the action here today is on the longer end of the curve, the 10-year in 5 basis points. We'll have more coming up. This is Bloomberg. Good morning.
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7: This is a Bloomberg Money Minute. After a 3-year-long slump in sales, turnaround plans at Target are now on track. That's thanks to an improved selection of merchandise, remodeling older stores, and focusing on groceries. Comparable sales topping expectations last quarter. It also raised its full-year outlook. It also got a boost from tariff refunds from the government. Shares of Target right now up about 5%, while elsewhere on Wall Street, stocks are seeing gains for the first time in days after the Treasury said it would buy more U.S. government bonds, an effort to drive yields lower and make borrowing a little easier. Right now, the Dow and the NASDAQ 0.4% higher. The S&P is up 0.5%. The Financial Times reporting today that Iran is now considering a tax on U.S. military targets in Europe. That's if the U.S. escalates the conflict against Iran. And with no talks scheduled between the U.S. and Tehran over the Strait of Hormuz, oil today is higher, above $86 a barrel. This report is sponsored by Fidelity. 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
9: Judy LaGruz sitting in for Scarlett Fu. I'm Paul Sweeney. We are live here in our Bloomberg Interactive Broker Studio, streaming live on YouTube as well. I tell you, if you're Meta, I think you've got, maybe it's saying it's existential moment is too much, but this is an important time for Meta. They have, I don't know, 12 states suing them, saying, because we all spend too much time on our phone, and this goes to about the kids and trying to limit the time kids are on their phones and you know, hanging around on social media. This is going to trial, and this could be really big for Meta and for social media in general. So we wanted to go to an expert, and we have an expert in-house. His name is Matt Schettenhelm. He's a media litigation analyst. Yes, we have a media litigation analyst for just these types of situations. This guy, his phone is ringing off the hook from investors saying, what do I need to know about this trial with Meta and the state's attorney general? Matt, thanks so much for joining us here. Flesh out for us, what is the case and what are the potential scenarios here?
10: Yeah, the stakes are high here, Paul. As you said, we have really up to 29 states that are suing Meta. And based on the primary claim is a claim that basically Meta was deceptive in talking about how safe its product, its social media product, is for young people. Basically an allegation that the company said, you know, this is safe. We don't try to hook users, including young users, when internally the company allegedly was saying the opposite, that yes, we need to hook these young users. And so it's a basic claim from the state attorneys general that the company was acting in an unfair and deceptive way with respect to the youth. And the big problem for the company is that these state laws allow the attorneys general to obtain civil penalties that are set per violation. And when you have potentially 9 million teenagers affected by this, that math on those civil penalties adds up pretty quickly. And so, as you said, we are at the final stage of litigation, at least at the lower court here. We're at trial. We're on day two of trial. And so the stakes are pretty high when you do the math in terms of how big a penalty could be for the company here.
11: I mean, absolutely. We're talking in the trillions of dollars when we look at it, and when you compare it to Meta's market cap, right? Absolutely a cataclysmic event for the company, potentially. Can you tell me a little bit about the legal enforcement of those penalties? What would that possibly look like? Have we seen a penalty of this magnitude before? And if so, what has that looked like?
10: This definitely has the potential to be unprecedented. In the tech space, we really haven't seen enforcement actions rise to the level of settlements above maybe the $5 billion range. Meta did a settlement with the FTC 5 or 6 years ago around that range. Here, as I said, you can do the math. The states initially were said to be seeking $1.4 trillion. I think they pulled back on that a little bit, and it's $193 billion. I'm not sure that's really realistic, but if Meta lets this go all the way to the end and lets the judge write a number on paper, it could easily be in the double-digit billions. It could set new precedent. Now, Meta is a highly profitable company, and maybe the number, you know, it can tolerate that as a one-time thing. Maybe the bigger threat is changes to its service and that sort of reduce young people's use of it going forward. But still, I

0: it's hard to get past the potential scale of the threat here. Meta does have a chance to knock this out. It could win before this jury and this judge. And then there's a second phase to actually set the remedy. So Meta might try to win in phase one. Hey, we didn't do anything wrong, before anyone can put a number on paper. That could play out into next month.
1: That kind of goes to, I mean, this is a bigger issue item. It's not for Meta, because and this kind of goes to the whole social media experience and all the other companies out there, because if there are limitations on how people access these apps, then we're talking that gets important for the whole industry here. How do you think, are they going to try to limit the scope here?
0: Yeah. So, I mean, really all of this is driven by the fact that Congress has never been able to regulate in this space. Yep. They've never been able to get to that final step. So Meta thought it was sort of operating in a free pass land. There is no federal law, so we can operate here. But there are these judicial doctrines that are coming up in this litigation. What this all could escalate is actual action industry-wide from Congress to set standards that don't just apply to Meta, but apply to others. And Congress is very close to passing a couple bills that address harms to youth. As this case plays out, it adds momentum to Congress to maybe actually finally get something done there.
1: Yeah, because this is a bipartisan issue for sure, one of the rare bipartisan issues. So we'll see how that plays out. But we'll stay. I think Meta shareholders are going to be paying attention to this trial here. Matt Schettenholm, I know you're going to be paying attention to it, and we appreciate that. Matt Schettenholm, he's a media litigation analyst for Bloomberg Intelligence, truly expert. So if you're a Meta shareholder, reach out to Matt, because he's got opinions on how this could play out. And there's other things he looks at. Disney, First Amendment lawsuit, against the FCC. That's a big one for the Walt Disney Company. So there's lots of legal stuff out there that has material impacts on companies, and we cover it at Bloomberg Intelligence. Judy, thanks for hanging in for 2 hours here. We appreciate it.
2: It's been great. It felt like 10 minutes.
1: Awesome. It just flies by. All right. 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Your top stories and global business headlines are coming up in just a moment. S&P up 33 points, the Dow up 150, the NASDAQ up 100 points, 10-year Treasury yields in 5 basis points. Lots of movement out there on a quiet summer day. 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
5: From ABC News, I'm Michelle Franzen. At the White House, President Trump touting renovations, even though the ballroom construction is on hold due to legal challenges. The president says he's focusing on other projects on site.
6: I love construction. I love seeing things properly taken care of. As you know, we've redone the colonnade, going to the Oval Office. We put the black granite down, and now we're out here. So for 50 years, more than that, they've wanted to have a heliport, but nobody knew how to go about it. And we are building a great heliport.
5: The president also taking a victory lap, the Republican governor's race in Florida in yesterday's primary races. His pick, Representative Byron Donalds, winning the GOP nomination for the midterm elections. He'll face Democrat David Jolly. In Alaska, race results also coming in. ABC News political director Avery Harper says Trump's choice in a key Senate race won the Republican primary, but there are hurdles ahead for November elections. U.S. Representative Mary Pottola won the Democratic primary.
7: This was a warning sign for Republicans. Alaska has what's called an all-party primary, and so they will advance the top four candidates from the primary that was held last night, including Mary Pottola and Dan S. Sullivan, the incumbent Republican. Mary Pottola got a plurality of the votes, and so I know for Democrats this morning that I talked to, there is certainly optimism about the seat that they must win if they want to take control of the Senate.
5: Just minutes last night before a new round of tariffs were set to take effect on Canadian goods, President Trump putting a pause on the tariffs for 3 days. He said so talks between the U.S. and Canada can continue on finalizing a trade deal. In California, the trial against Meta continuing following yesterday's opening statements. Meta, the parent company of Facebook and Instagram, facing a multi-state lawsuit that the platforms are designed to be addictive for young users. 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

0: and from Miami and Fort Lauderdale, 96. 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
1: In Philadelphia, the hunt intensifies for a masked man who chases joggers.
2: Chilling video released by investigators shows a man wearing a disturbing doll face mask.
3: He's actively engaged in running up to people. It looks like he's attempting to scare or antagonize them.
2: Police now scouring surveillance video in the area, believing he's threatened or chased at least a half a dozen people. Police say the suspect is seen using a cell phone, appearing to film the terrifying encounters. Intelligence units now scouring social media.
1: ABC's Rihanna Nally. Toothbrushes, bags of chips, and cat food cans dropping from the sky. Amazon expanding drone deliveries to millions of its potential customers.
4: In communities across seven states, Amazon drones can be seen hovering over homes, lowering their payload of household items, and then flying off to make their next delivery. Amazon Prime Air plans to serve nearly 500 cities and towns by the end of this year, dropping off packages within 60 minutes of the order being placed.
1: ABC's Jim Ryan. The city of Griffith, Indiana, still in the dark 7 days after storms knocked out power to the region. Town officials and residents like Tom Serator blaming the electric company.
4: In communities,
5: we've never been out of power longer than 24 hours, and this has been the worst I've ever seen.
1: The utility company urging patience, saying it hopes to bring everybody back online by the end of the week. Meantime, much of the southern U.S. baking under triple-digit real feel temperatures today. Michelle Franzen, ABC News.
6: Live from Washington, D.C., this is Balance of Power with Joe Matthew and Kaylee Lines.
7: Scott Bessent delivers a surprise for the bond market, and Angie Nixon delivers a surprise for Florida. Welcome to Balance of Power. I'm Kaylee Lines. Joe Matthew is taking the day off on a day in which we're seeing yields plunging on the back of the Treasury Department's surprise announcement to double its buyback program for the long end. So how worried is this administration about higher yields, and how effective will this move be? We'll get into that with Bloomberg's Michael McKee. Plus, we'll check in with Bloomberg's Tyler Kendall at the White House as the president also punted on Canadian tariffs for at least 3 days. Remember, they were supposed to go into effect at midnight. And of course, we'll recap the results from yesterday's primaries and the surprise from a Democratic socialist in Florida. We'll get into that with our political panel and Bloomberg's Bill Ferries. But first, let's check on the markets, because whoa, is it a big move in the bond market in reaction to the Treasury's move. Let's get a check on that and everything else with Amy Morris here in Washington. Hey, Amy.
8: Hey, Kaylee, and you're absolutely right. We are seeing a rebound on Wall Street after Treasury said it would be boosting buybacks of longer-dated bonds. We check markets for you all day long here at Bloomberg. S&P 500 up 0.5%, NASDAQ up 0.5%, the Dow up 0.3%, Russell 2000 index up 0.8%. The 10-year Treasury yield at 4.65%, the 2-year yield at 4.18%. Now, Treasury stepping in after a rout in long-dated bonds, saying it'll at least double buybacks of 30-year Treasuries to $4 billion each time. Ira Jersey is chief U.S. rate strategist at Bloomberg Intelligence.
9: This is a little bit like maybe the beginning of a larger coordinated effort between issuance or buybacks and other things to try to arrest the sell-off that we've seen in the long end of the yield curve. One of the problems, though, that the Treasury is going to have is this doesn't do anything for the deficit. It doesn't improve the deficit at all, so there's still going to be a lot of issuance. It's just a matter about where along the curve it's going to be.
8: Ira Jersey with Bloomberg Intelligence. The move follows a bond sell-off this week that saw the 30-year hit its highest yield since 2007. Right now, it's 5.2%. A personalized vaccine developed by Moderna and Merck helped reduce the recurrence of melanoma in large late-stage trial. The trial met its main goal of showing that the vaccine combined with Merck's immune drug Keytruda reduced melanoma recurrences more than the immunotherapy by itself. Moderna CEO Stéphane Bancel says it could be approved as soon as 2027. Shares of Moderna, 131% higher. Merck now 11% higher. For on-demand news 24 hours a day, subscribe to Bloomberg News now wherever you get your podcasts. I'm Amy Morris. That's a Bloomberg Business Flash. Now back to Balance of Power with Kaylee Lines.
7: All right, Amy Morris here with me in Washington. Thank you so much. Washington, of course, as we know, a town that loves a deadline. And the president is included in that. We know President Trump likes deadlines as well. At the very least, he likes to set them, if not always stick to them. And we had a new deadline midnight last night for

0: tariffs on billions of dollars of Canadian goods that could have faced a 50% levy if no deal was in the offing. And it seemed like no deal was in the offing, at least until 10:15 p.m., less than 2 hours before they were slated to go into effect, the president announced a punt on Truth Social, writing, quote, "I have paused the 50% tariffs against Canada that were scheduled to kick in tomorrow morning for a 3-day period based on the fact that Canada and the USA, subject to the finalization of documents, have a deal. The great Keystone XL pipeline, long ago killed by sleepy Joe Biden," he says, "may be awoken from the grave." Bloomberg's Washington correspondent Tyler Kendall is live at the White House for us now. She's in the press pool and had the chance to question the president about this today. Tyler, what'd he tell you?
1: Well, Kaylee, at this point, the White House says that a deal is done, but we haven't really gotten that firm of confirmation from the Canadian side, sort of downplaying the idea that there has been something agreed to by both sides. We're getting some of these headlines out. The USTR, alongside Canada's trade minister, coming out saying that some of the irritants have been addressed, but that they are still working to finalize and put this into place. So as we try to glean details on exactly what is in this agreement, I asked President Trump what it may entail.
2: Can you give us any update on your negotiations with Canada for a trade deal?
3: Yeah, we had a very good conversation with the Prime Minister last night, and we've come to a deal with Canada. As you know, the 50% tariffs across the board were going on against Canada today. And they called yesterday and they gave us the points that we had to have. Very fair deal for both. It's good for everybody. But our farmers are going to be thrilled. Our manufacturers are going to be thrilled. And basically, we have no tariffs going into Canada anymore.
1: I then asked a follow-up question, Kaylee, about specifically lumber and auto tariffs, which have repeatedly been sort of the crux of the trade relationship issue between the U.S. and Canada. There are an array of things, but those may really be at the top of the agenda. Keeping in mind the tariffs that the president delayed today were under Section 338, a levy authority that hasn't been used before, but that gives the president the ability to authorize tariffs up to 50% if the U.S. deems that their commerce is being discriminated against, versus these levies when it comes to lumber and autos that are under that Section 232 authority related to national security concerns. He did tell me that you do have to give a little bit in a negotiation, seeming to perhaps preview that maybe some of those rates will go down. But at this point, we are waiting for that finalized agreement text to come out. But according to the White House, there is now this 3-day deadline to try to get something done.
0: And how does the Keystone pipeline factor into this, Tyler? Do we have any detail on that?
1: We didn't get much detail beyond what the president posted. We know that this is something that the president has spoke a lot about, but unfortunately, I didn't have the ability to ask him any sort of follow-ups on that. So I can't really give you any additional details beyond to say that this really has the backdrop of what has been a increasingly tense relationship between President Trump and the Canadian Prime Minister, Mark Carney. There have been a lot of thorny issues between these two countries when it comes to broader relationships, but maybe what we are hearing today could be a step in the positive direction, particularly when you think the backdrop here is that the USMCA deal was not renewed, which is now setting up these broader negotiations. And maybe the two sides are starting to talk a little bit more with each other, because, Kaylee, as you know, the U.S. was negotiating on a bilateral basis with Mexico instead of our northern neighbor, Canada. But maybe there's some fuel now for Canada, too.
0: All right, Bloomberg's Tyler Kendall getting the president on the record on policy, even though he assembled the pool because he wanted to talk about the new helipad on the South Lawn. He signed a piece of stone for that helipad, had a lot of remarks on that that we will talk about maybe another time, because there are other issues at hand here. As we consider tariffs, as well as the war in Iran that this administration has pursued, they have had an impact on inflation. And when you take concerns about inflation and couple them with concerns about a growing U.S. national debt, which, as we told you on this program yesterday, is slated to reach $40 trillion far sooner than expected, what you got was a lot of pressure in the bond market and long-end yields seeing the highest level in a couple decades, since 2007 in the case of the 30-year, as we saw earlier this week. And we all took note of it. No surprise, the Treasury Department did as well. With Scott Bessent today announcing, just 2 weeks after releasing the scheduled buybacks for this quarter, says that the Treasury Department will be increasing that by at least double for the 10 to 30-year duration. A tactical move to rein in yield, certainly, but does it do anything about the fundamentals? Let's ask that question to Bloomberg's Michael McKee, our international economics and policy correspondent, who's here with me now in our Washington, D.C. bureau. So, Mike, is this signal more than anything else?
4: It is signal more than anything else, because what they're doing is trying to treat a symptom, not a cause. The causes, as you mentioned, are the budget deficit and inflation, also the chaos and confusion about what's going to happen with U.S. policy. It's just increased the need for investors to get more compensation for the risk they're taking at the long term. But this is only basically $4 trillion, $2 trillion more than they're spending, $2 billion more than they're spending right now on buybacks, and that's a pittance in the markets. So it's basically telling people that the Treasury doesn't like what it's seeing and may do something more about it.
0: Well, what are those other options if they want to take this further?
4: Well, there isn't a lot more for them to do. Basically, what they're talking about doing is shortening the maturity of what Treasury is issuing, although that comes with problems of its own. They would have to issue more bills to pay back those buybacks, but it would give more money to the people who have invested in the longer-term bonds, off-the-run bonds, and they could then buy more with it, more of the on-the-run bonds. And the Treasury obviously needs to sell a lot of on-the-run bonds. They could also push the Fed, which Scott Bessent has done, to make available the repo facility for foreign banks in case there is any kind of a cash crunch. And the odd thing is it sort of increases the odds of a Fed rate cut, a rate rise, rather, excuse me. Because if you raise rates, maybe in September, then you're signaling to the markets that you're going to keep a lid on inflation, which brings down the longer end, maybe lowers mortgage rates a little bit. So by raising rates, maybe Kevin Warsh can tell the president, I got you what you wanted.
0: Even though the president expressly does not want to see higher interest rates, but maybe the end result, to your point, if it lowers mortgage rates, is something that he would find himself able to live with. Of course, it's not just a matter of the Fed setting interest rates that Kevin Warsh is looking at. They're also looking at the balance sheet. He's has a whole task force to conduct a review of that. And I wonder how we should consider the Fed's own buying and holding of these very same assets in tandem with what the Treasury is doing and how these two forces may work for or against each other.
4: Well, Warsh came to office suggesting that he would like to change the maturity profile of what the Fed owns. And it's basically been Fed policy. They want to move back towards an all bills almost portfolio. That's going to take some time. But he's also talked about a Treasury-Fed accord. Mm-hmm. And so that may lead into something like that where the Fed announces that it's going to definitely move that way and Treasury is following or vice versa. We don't know what exactly they're going to come up with. But if they lower what the Fed is buying, that just means that the Treasury needs to sell more to the markets, and so they need to adjust what they're doing to try to make the Treasuries saleable. What's ironic about this whole thing is you go back to 2024, you may remember this, Stephen Miron, who became a Fed governor, published a paper that said Janet Yellen was manipulating the markets by shortening maturities and buying bill or issuing bills instead of longer term treasuries. And now Scott Bessent, who piled on that paper and criticized Janet Yellen, is doing the same thing.
0: Interesting thing to note, Mike, before you leave us, because you got to run to the Fed. There's minutes coming out at 2 p.m. Eastern time. What are we going to be looking for?
4: Well, everybody's going to be looking for clues to what they're going to do next, which they're probably not going to find a lot of. But it may give us a sense of how many people who weren't dissenters, because we know who those were, still wanted to raise interest rates, and you get a sense of where the committee is on that. Also, remember, Warsh has talked about maybe shortening the number of meetings, cutting back on the number of meetings, so there may be some discussion on that as well, and also something on the task forces and where they are. So a lot of things that could be in there that may make these minutes more interesting than they have been in a while.
0: And of course, setting the stage for Jackson Hole next week, where we'll find Bloomberg's Michael McKee, our international and policy policy course, economics and policy correspondent. Thank you, as always, Mike, and good to see you here in D.C. I do want to mention just a bit of breaking news. The president confirming a scoop that Bloomberg brought you last night that he's nominating Dr. Heidi Overton to be the next commissioner of the Food and Drug Administration. The president just confirming that on True Social. We have more ahead here on Balance of Power. We'll turn

0: Next to the results from yesterday's primaries and the surprise DSA victory for the Florida Senate seat. We'll have more here on Balance of Power. 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
8: So I think that the second quarter beat was really more on the consumer side than the pro side. But you're absolutely right that the pros are becoming a more and more important piece of the business for Home Depot. They want to serve that customer better. They think that growth going forward is better. That is a $700 billion addressable market, a huge market growing very quickly. So the pro remains important. Pro spending is solid. You know, they still have same expectations for SRS, which is an acquisition that they made. You know, this year grow mid-single digits organically. But 2Q was really about the DIY consumer.
9: First half, I mean, that top line of 5% looks pretty good to me. And it looks like their guidance, if I'm reading it right, is looking for a slower growth in the second half. What are they saying about that?
8: So the top line, you know, there's some acquisitions in there that's sort of helping that top line exceed organic growth. Same store sales, though, 1.7%, the best in a couple of years. That was really driven, you know, Canada was strong, Mexico was strong, but the U.S. even put up a 1.3%. And it seemed like, you know, some of their spring assortment did very well. Big ticket items, think grills, patio furniture, gardening items. It seems that they did pretty well in the quarter. Same store sales were built. June stronger than May, July stronger than June. So pretty solid. But then there's a lot of caution, as you mentioned, Paul, when we look at the outlook, that back half looks like there could be, you know, a pullback.
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1: It's 12:21 on Wall Street. I'm Amy Morris. Stocks and bonds rallied after Treasury announced it will increase U.S. bond buybacks to stop the surge in long-end yields. Treasury plans to add additional liquidity support for its buybacks of longer-dated debt, causing a sharp rally across assets. And we check markets for you all day long here at Bloomberg. The S&P 500 up 0.6%. NASDAQ up 0.6%. The Dow up 0.4%. 10-year Treasury yield at 4.65%. The 2-year yield at 4.18%. Checking that 30-year yield now, it is at 5.2%. Crude oil's higher. WTI nearing $87 a barrel, Brent crude topping $92 a barrel. Marvell Technology has entered into a commercial agreement with Google to develop custom semiconductor products. Marvell issued Google a warrant to buy up to 58.97 million shares. Shares of Marvell now nearly 10% higher. For on-demand news 24 hours a day, subscribe to Bloomberg News now wherever you get your podcasts. I'm Amy Morris. That's a Bloomberg Business Flash. Now back to Balance of Power with Kaylee Lyons.
0: All right, Amy Morris, thank you so much. Checking on the markets for us as of 12:20 or so p.m. Eastern time. We thought we would be 12 hours into New Canada.

0: tariffs being put in place. Remember, they were slated to go into effect at midnight tonight. And in fact, we got a 3-day extension from President Trump announced in the 11th hour last night, as he said that the U.S. and Canada were close to a deal. And it does seem we're getting some confirmation of that from the Canadian Prime Minister, Mark Carney, who has just taken to X to announce that the Canada and the U.S. are, quote, moving closer towards an agreement, or moving towards an agreement on trade, saying that Canada will secure the best terms in each strategic sector. And of course, we'll keep you up to date on this story. But we are also digesting here another night of primaries in the United States. It's the morning after once again, and we had a result, a number of noteworthy results. Of course, perhaps most notably, a few races in Florida where there were expected outcomes in a number of cases. Byron Donalds got the gubernatorial nomination on the Republican side. Congresswoman Debbie Wasserman Schultz, the Democrat, was able to win in a new district that historically has gone more toward black representation, given it is a black majority district. You had Congressman Corey Mills, the Republican, who at one time was endorsed by President Trump, who Trump apparently today, he says, said he should have gotten out of the race long ago, was ousted. Another incumbent goes down. But where the big surprise was really was in the Democratic senatorial primary. It was Alexander Vindman, the retired lieutenant colonel, the star witness in the first impeachment trial of President Trump, who had a massive fundraising advantage. We're talking 10x the amount of money that his opponent, Angie Nixon, had. And yet it was her, a member of the DSA, who came out victorious last night and was in a celebratory mood.
1: Ashley Moody and the corporate politicians in Washington, they like to label us. Choices they keep making to make our lives harder. Right. They look at this movement and they call us extreme. They call us radical. Yes. But I think people see through that.
2: Yes, they do. Yeah.
1: I won't let them define me, and I know you will always know where I stand. Yeah. With you, everyday people. Yeah. Everyday hard-working people.
0: Angie Nixon, who we just heard, will now be going up against the Republican incumbent Ashley Moody for this seat, which, according to Sabato's crystal ball, has moved to likely Republican or safe Republican from likely. It seems that the feeling is that this makes the general election odds for Democrats a little bit longer. So let's get into this now with Bill Ferries, who's helping lead our midterm coverage here at Bloomberg as a senior editor and is here with me in our Washington, D.C. studio. So, Bill, this was a surprise outcome, especially in light of the fundraising disadvantage. Will she have to moderate herself if she wants a real chance of ousting Moody come November?
3: Well, she may try to moderate herself, which is what a lot of candidates do, of course, heading in from primaries to the general, regardless of party. I think the challenge is she does have that Democratic socialist label in Florida. And there are a lot of people, a lot of voters in Florida who fled socialist regimes abroad who are active voters and will make note of that when it comes to election time. So I think the bar is very high. It's a deep red state. Mm-hmm. It was always going to be headed towards the Republicans. I think in some ways this might make more money flow to other races in the Democratic side. She will have to stand on her own here for a while. She'll have to show that she can raise money. She'll have to show that she can get a lot more momentum before the DNC mm-hmm. or other party committees take a serious look at her.
0: Well, it's also worth noting that it wasn't a clean sweep for DSA candidates in social last night. Jared Moskowitz, the incumbent Democratic congressman, handily dispatched his DSA opponent. He won by, what, 30 points?
3: Right.
0: Almost. So it's conflicting signals, is it not?
3: It is. I mean, both sides, I think, have something to cheer about here. I think in the end, though, the more moderate Democratic candidates like Moskowitz and you talk about Debbie Wasserman Schultz, mm-hmm. I think they are much more secure in where they're headed in November. Those are much safer Democratic seats. Florida statewide has no Democratic representative at all. The Democratic Party within the legislature is very small, so the odds remain stacked against someone like Angie Nixon.
0: Well, Florida has obviously gotten a lot of attention. I do want to ask you quickly about Alaska, which is a bit more unique. The top four candidates, regardless of party, advanced to November. But on top of the primary vote last night was the Democrat, Mary Peltola, the former congresswoman, who is obviously the real direct head-to-head matchup will be against the incumbent Republican Senator Dan Sullivan. What do those results from the primary tell us about her odds of potentially flipping this seat?
3: I think the Alaska results are probably a big sign of it will give a big boost to

0: National Democrats, because you have Peltola, who right now is at 48% with votes coming in. She seems to be creeping towards 50% in a very big race. She is winning the rural areas handily. She's winning basically everywhere outside of Anchorage very, very handily over Dan Sullivan. This is going to give, I think, the Democrats a lot of confidence that this toss-up seat, according to Cook Political Report, can actually maybe start to lean Democrat in November.
1: That would be critical if Democrats want to ultimately flip the chamber. They got to find four seats somewhere. Bo Ferries, our senior editor here at Bloomberg News, thank you so much for joining me. And I want to get more now into these results and what they mean, not just for the American political climate, but for business as well, as we turn now to Gwotha Mukunda, lecturer at Yale School of Management and also a Bloomberg Opinion contributor who's here with me now on Balance of Power. Gwotha, thank you so much for joining me. You write a lot for Bloomberg Opinion about business, therefore about capitalism. And I wonder if, as you look across the results across a number of primaries, be it New York or Michigan or now in Florida, if you see that capitalism really has something to fear with a rising socialist movement.
2: I'm not sure capitalism has something to fear, but it might have something to prove and something to deliver. I'm also, I mean, like, I'm confused, right? Like, the defenders of capitalism, the president of the United States says he's a big opponent of capitalism, and he's has taken stakes in 30 private American companies, which kind of sounds pretty socialist to me. So I think we're having a lot of confusion on terms from a lot of different sides here. But what's really striking is you're seeing the DSA is a factional movement within the Democratic Party that's trying to gain control of the Democratic Party. You can see that, you know, some members of the DSA seem to be a lot more energized about attacking Democratic leadership than they are sort of, you know, going after Republicans, which seems interesting. And the parallel that people are a lot of people are drawing is that this is sort of like the way MAGA took over the Republican Party. I don't buy that parallel, but it is something to watch.
1: Why don't you buy it?
2: So at a first order, if we sort of built like a toy model of the Republican Party in 20, you know, say when Donald Trump takes over in 2016, think about like standard corporate Republicans, right? Mitt Romney types who are offering tax cuts and deregulation and, you know, sort of a smattering of social conservatism. But like, they are massively optimizing for a Republican donor class that really cares about tax cuts and deregulation. But median Republican voters don't. Depending upon the opinion poll of voters right about then, this is Republican voters. Somewhere between 40 and 60% of Republican voters wanted to raise taxes on the rich, right? Romney's platform, the platform of those sorts of those sort of standard issue corporate Republicans, just offered nothing to the base of the Republican Party, and by which I mean most Republicans, who were kind of like saying, well, I'm going to take the more socially conservative party in Republicans, but this, what the people we're nominating don't speak to us. The Democratic Party isn't like that. It's vastly more diverse. You have its single core, most important constituency are black voters, who are actually more conservative than the median Democrat by most measures. Not more liberal, more conservative. That's the core of the party. And then you have sort of the DSA, which is coming out. So Donald Trump sort of offered Republican voters social conservatism without the economic conservatism that they didn't like all that much. The DSA isn't adding to the coalition that way. It's subtracting. It is both more left than everybody else on economic issues and more left than everybody else on social issues. It's really hard to see how you can piece together a coalition that takes over the party that way when you are not in agreement with most members of the party and not offering them anything to bring them over to your side.
1: Well, that's a really insightful analysis. And when we consider the kind of economic ideas that the DSA is standing on, these notions, as we were just hearing directly from Angie Nixon about universal health care, universal child care, I do wonder in your mind if there is even real viability in reality to a lot of what it is that they are proposing.
2: I mean, like, look, you campaign in prose and you govern. You campaign in poetry and you govern in prose. Donald Trump promised that he would pay off the national debt, which just hit $40 trillion. So when people are running, they tend to make promises that they can't keep. And that's just only gotten more and more egregious with time. I think what's striking is that a lot of what they're saying, you know, on the economic side, it'll pull well until you have to implement it. Right. So everybody likes the idea of universal child care or universal health care. If you poll it, it looks really well. People are when you poll people at the policy level, they are in general very liberal. Then when you have to pay for it or actually have to shake up people's existing health care, those numbers go down really, really fast, right? So

0: where the DSA, if I were giving them strategic advice, which I'm not, but if I were, I would tell them, pick something, right? Like, are you guys really, really motivated on the social, on the economic issues? In which case, you should take sort of the big open ground in American politics, which Donald Trump did, of being like socially moderate. And I know that's not how he governed or his rhetoric, but that is how he was perceived by voters in 2016, right? The only thing that matters is how the voters perceive you, whatever other people mm-hmm. might think, that's what matters. And he was perceived by voters as socially moderate and economically liberal, yeah. and you might win some elections. But that's not the strategy that they're taking.
1: Well, I know you're not giving anyone advice, but if you were to give any elected official or wannabe elected official advice as to how to approach data center policy, the NIMBY issue of this cycle, yeah. what would it be?
0: This is just the most astonishing thing I can remember seeing in polling data. Let me put it this way. We have finally found an issue that conservative Republicans and liberal Democrats agreed upon. A year ago, no such issues existed, and now we've got one. Everybody hates data centers. It is just astonishing. And when you think about that issue even more, it compounds, right? These things come in, they bring yeah. investment, they bring jobs. Usually politicians will give blood and sell organs to bring some things like that to their district, right? And instead they're winning votes by pushing them out. I think the polling data suggests very strongly that while, you know, living next to a data center is often like not fun, it is possible to put those in places where that's less disruptive. And what's really happening here is a deep and profound rage at not just the AI industry in particular, but sort of, you know, like the Silicon Valley tech industry, which seems to have done everything yeah. possible to alienate the median American in ways that I, you know, sort of wonder about the strategic choices there.
1: All right, Gautam, we got to get you back to talk more about this in depth. Great to have you. Bloomberg Opinion contributor and Yale School of Management lecturer Gautam Mukunda here with us on Balance of Power on Bloomberg.
2: ABC News, I'm Michelle Franzen. The U.S. and Canada have three more days to negotiate a new trade deal. President Trump issuing the pause on tariffs set to begin today on Canadian imports, including a 50% hike on steel, cheese, and autos. ABC's Alex Perche says those tariffs could face legal hurdles.
3: This is a different provision, a different legal provision that they're using to basically justify this set of tariffs. This is something they're saying it's Section 338 of a 1930s era trade law that's never been used before. Trade analysts have actually described it as, quote, arguably dead law. So several said that it would almost immediately be challenged if these tariffs actually took effect.
2: In Massachusetts, it's day 16 for the Lindsay Clancy trial. The mother, charged with the killing of her three children, says she suffered from postpartum psychosis. Defense attorneys argue she did not receive adequate medical treatment. Severe storms on the march in the Midwest, with areas hit hard by earlier flooding in the path again. This is ABC News.
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9: This is a Bloomberg Money Minute. Canada's Prime Minister says his country is moving toward a trade agreement with the U.S., one that would avoid President Trump's threatened 50% tariffs unless a deal is reached by Friday midnight Wall Street time on levels for duties on autos, lumber, hockey sticks, and more. The U.S. Treasury Department is stepping up. It's buying upwards of $4 billion worth of long-term government bonds in an effort to drive down yields and make borrowing easier. And that's giving Wall Street a bit of a lift today. Right now, the Dow is up about 0.25%. The Nasdaq and the S&P almost 0.5% higher each. Oil is higher too, though, at $86.50 a barrel. Shares of cosmetics giant Estee Lauder up 16% after posting a strong earnings beat for last quarter and an upbeat outlook. And a lot of young Americans are worried about AI. Nearly three quarters of adults under the age of 30 now think that AI technology will mean fewer available jobs. This report is sponsored by Fidelity. 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
11: Inflation has been relatively benign for the last couple months. And so if, in fact, inflation is the concern and it comes back in the second half of the year, I think that becomes a monetary policy issue, which then becomes a equity valuation problem.
12: Right. Next week, the smart folks are going to head out to Jackson Hole, Wyoming. What do you expect to hear from Fed Chairman Warsh, if anything, I guess?
11: I'm certainly not expecting to hear any forward guidance. Okay. I think the decision to participate was in part to make the point that he is not going to offer any concrete forward guidance. But there will be conversations around the event itself. We will have some Fed speakers. We will be able to get a broader sense of how policymakers are approaching the September meeting. And right now, given the economic data that we have seen, the path of least resistance is for no hike. But we still have the August data series.
12: Is the move higher in global rates, is that reflecting the fact that they're is no real forward guidance from the Fed and the market's just going where the market thinks it should be and maybe doing the work for the Fed?
11: Well, Warsh certainly believes that the market is doing some of the heavy lifting for monetary policymakers, which frankly I worry about because that argument is somewhat circular. Eventually, the Fed will need to hike rates if the argument is that the market is doing the heavy lifting. Now, the idea that taking away forward guidance adds uncertainty and uncertainty puts a floor in for nominal rates, that makes sense. That resonates.
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13: It's 12:40 on Wall Street. I'm Amy Morris. Former St. Louis Fed President James Bullard says Treasury's announcement that it's ramping up buybacks of long-dated government debt seems like an important tactical move, but it doesn't change the fundamentals that are driving longer-term yields higher. And he recommends some Fed action.
14: It's a good time to reestablish credibility on inflation fighting and go ahead and make a move. You probably wouldn't have to do too much now, and then that'll save you from a headache that you might develop for 2027.
13: Former St. Louis Fed President James Bullard on Bloomberg Surveillance. We do check markets for you all day long here at Bloomberg. The S&P 500 up 0.4%, NASDAQ up 0.4%, the Dow up 0.25%, Russell 2000 index up 0.75%, 10-year Treasury yield at 4.66%, the 2-year yield at 4.18%, and the 30-year Treasury yield at 5.2%. Crude oil higher now. WTI crude oil at $86.72 a barrel and Brent crude topping $92 a barrel. Estee Lauder posted quarterly results beating estimates and ended a run of three straight declines in annual revenue. The company reaffirmed its 2027 full-year sales outlook and raised guidance on its adjusted operating margin, a key metric of profitability. Estee Lauder shares now 17% higher. For on-demand news 24 hours a day, subscribe to Bloomberg News now wherever you get your podcasts. I'm Amy Morris, and that's a Bloomberg Business Flash. Let's return to Balance of Power with Kaylee Lines.
1: All right, Amy Morris, thank you so much. Here on Balance of Power, probably won't surprise anyone who listens or watches us on YouTube frequently. We talk a lot about data centers. I was just talking about data centers with Gautam Mukunda, who's a Bloomberg Opinion contributor. And we've talked to pretty much everyone about this because it is the NIMBY issue of this election cycle. The very infrastructure that is drawing billions and billions of dollars in investment, promising to bring more jobs to the areas in which they are built, powering an AI boom that is therefore powering these equity markets, is receiving massive blowback from the American electorate. And on a bipartisan basis, it's not just Democrats, it's also Republicans and elected officials and those seeking elected office are rushing to make their stances known on the data center issue. Take Texas, for example, where the Republican governor, Greg Abbott, put in place a stop on new data center development until audits could be conducted. A stance that evidently doesn't go far enough for his Democratic challenger, who joined us on this program yesterday. Gina Hinojosa talk to us about how she wants to approach data centers in Texas. Listen.
15: I will say that

0: Right now, data centers are an issue that has gotten a lot of attention, especially in our rural Republican areas, where what has happened is data centers have descended into the rural Republican areas. There's almost been like a gold rush. These hyperscale data centers have emerged in their communities, and people just feel helpless. They want a seat at the table to decide if and how these data centers come.
1: She thinks a moratorium should be put in place until a special legislative session in Texas is called to put into place new laws around this space. You're seeing it elsewhere, too. As we were having that conversation with her, almost at the same time, the governor of Pennsylvania, Josh Shapiro, was getting in on this. Remember, he had previously welcomed data center development as a way to attract tech companies to his state of Pennsylvania. And now he's switching gears. He signed an executive order yesterday, keeping in mind that he is up for re-election in November and could very well have his eye on 2028. His order essentially putting in place new strict guardrails on the data centers he once championed. Listen.
2: These speculators are nevertheless scaring our communities, being aggressive with township officials, bullying our neighbors, our fellow Pennsylvanians, and refusing to listen to the people. And they are threatening to fundamentally change the character of our communities. As your governor, it is my job to listen and to use my authority to accomplish things for the people of Pennsylvania. To protect the people of Pennsylvania.
1: So let's get into the politics of data centers now as we turn to today's political panel. T.W. Arrighi is with me, Vice President at Push Digital Group and Republican strategist, alongside Democratic strategist Alison Jaslow, former White House special assistant during the Obama administration. Welcome to you both. T.W., I'll start with you on the way in which this issue seems to be permeating most races you look at. Most candidates want to have their voices heard on this issue. Do you have to be anti-data center to get elected these days?
3: Well, I think you need to listen to the people. You said it right. It is the NIMBY issue of this cycle. But we're stuck between a little bit of a rock and a hard place here. We know, at least the leadership knows, that we need to be at the forefront of the AI race to stop China from superseding us. And what that necessitates is data centers. You've seen states like Virginia have a lot of data centers that have run into problems. Noise, water, electricity. Those are all major issues. And I work with candidates all across the country. Data centers is coming up everywhere, from New Hampshire to North Carolina and everywhere in between. What needs to happen is, A, as Josh Shapiro pointed out, there should be no bullying of local communities. Local communities need to have control. But also, not just guardrails need to be put into place, but promises. We need to talk about small nuclear reactors at these facilities to get their own power. And if they supersede that power, to put it back to the grid to lower people's costs. They need to address the water issue. Beyond guardrails, it's actually promises to these local communities to make it beneficial and also explain the new technology. This technology that these data centers prop up, this has changed. It's not like it was 10 years ago. That needs to be communicated better. Bullying it and bulldozing it, it's not going to play anywhere.
1: Well, so to TW's point, Alison, is the solution here bring your own power, figure out water, pledge to make sure it doesn't affect utility costs, and everyone ends up happy?
4: I mean, first of all, I'd say, there's an ism in politics that when you're explaining, you're losing. And TW had a lot of explanations about data centers. But I think the bottom line up front here is if it's impacting your local community, whether there's a data center already there or whether a company is exploring putting one there, if you don't get guarantees that this data center is not going to increase your energy costs in the short term, then it's hard to be bought in on, you know, the AI economy and what that's going to deliver for you in the long term. And so I think that's what you're seeing play out in the current election cycle, where you also have, you know, you mentioned governors who I think are straddling the tension between trying to infuse their states with economic growth, but also understanding the real pain that people are facing right now and not wanting to add to that pain.
1: Well, so as you talk about the economic conditions people are facing right now and understood on the cost side, is there not a credible argument to make on the job side, at least when it comes to building out this infrastructure, Alison?
4: I actually think that there's reporting out there that says that the job promises the data centers have made, or the companies that are building them have made, have not

0: come through. And so I think if that was the case, this might be a different conversation. But I think that unfortunately, some of these facilities not only aren't creating the jobs that you want to, they're creating noise and higher energy costs that are creating a real burden for local communities.
1: Well, so TW, you talked about how candidates need to have a way to talk about this and a message that they need to send. What if you were advising these companies, these hyperscalers, the ones who want to make investments in this technology? Is it really them that need to make the adjustments on messaging here?
2: Yes.
1: How do they
2: absolutely
1: do that?
2: Again, it goes, people are not going to want to see data centers come into their community with the veiled threat that they're utility costs could go up when they're already struggling to meet those bills every month. So the onus is on them to, yes, if you're explaining you're losing is the right maxim here, but the fact is you do need to teach, you do need to, you know, advocate for yourself in the public. So yes, you need to talk about the ways that they are going to offset energy costs, how they are going to address the water issues and the noise pollution, how, if there isn't going to be jobs there, how those spaces can be used in a multitude of fashions. You saw the Colorado project that got all the headlines that Kevin O'Leary was involved with, trying to explain that we're going to make this a multi-use space that isn't just going to be for data centers. It's a hard mountain to climb. The people are already against it, but the onus falls on them to make the case, not the people who are struggling to pay their bills and do not want it to go any higher. And by the way, the amount of space, the eyesore they usually are, the noise, all those things are massive concerns that they need to address. They should have got ahead of it a long time ago, but no better time than the present.
1: Well, and the present obviously is the most immediate challenge in this cycle, the most immediate challenge in 2026. But as we look toward 2028, I mentioned Josh Shapiro in the mix on data centers here as well. How much do you expect that this is going to be a defining issue on the federal presidential level, Allison, not just one that's left to states and localities as we're seeing in this midterm cycle?
0: I mean, I actually think it's a real big X factor. I know that you know, viewers, especially voters, want a certain level of certainty, especially those who are trying to pick a horse in an upcoming presidential race. But the technology, I believe, is evolving so quickly. I think the terms in which we are having the AI conversation could be very different, not just in 2028, but in 2027 than we are having in 2026. I mean, this debate has evolved very quickly just over the last 6 months. So I think it's really remains to be seen. And obviously, the candidate that is probably going to be able to succeed in this environment is somebody who's very quick on their feet and can ride that wave.
1: As we consider the technology itself, to your point, Allison, the actual artificial intelligence, beyond implementing itself in a real physical way and the issue around the infrastructure and data centers, how else, TW, are you thinking about its impact on the elections in this cycle and the elections to come in terms of the money that will be spent on candidates from lobbies for lobbying groups for the industry as a whole? And also, frankly, the amount of AI generated content that we're already seeing permeating the airwaves.
2: Yeah, the AI generated content, the AI slop is obviously a massive concern. And I know that there are discussions on Capitol Hill on how properly to address that. I think broadly speaking, though, I look at AI as a national security concern. Not only is it the race against China to make sure that we are at the forefront of it and always one step ahead, but AI is going to permeate so much of our national security apparatus. And we in America have a lot of guardrails in place and we see ourselves as the responsible actors, but there's a lot of people around the world, other nation states, that are not responsible actors. And some of this cutting edge technology and AI usage within the defense space in the hands of bad actors is a really frightening prospect. And automation is already, you know, seeping into the Navy, seeping into the Army, seeping into the Air Force. That's all well and good. But when it starts going into the decision-making factors of bad state actors, mistakes can happen. And that, I think, needs to be at the core of any debate over AI, and not just the practical uses for the people, but when we talk broadly presidential candidates, it needs to be in the scope of national security and the threats that are out there if we do not stay on the cutting edge of it.
1: Well, Allison, I'd love to hear from you on that as well. You are an Army captain. You're a veteran. How do you think about this in the context of national security?
0: I mean, that's a point where I'd agree with TW, is that

0: if we aren't staying on the cutting edge of technology, there are national security implications. And I think something that my generation of war veterans faced in the Iraq and Afghanistan wars was, candidly, the bureaucracy here in the United States holding back the innovation that was needed for the warfighter abroad. Obviously, there is a completely different battlefield that we're fighting on now between drones and, you know, the real threats to cyber attacks. But I think being able to still be on the cutting edge of this technology that, let's, you know, be honest, is a technology that's going to continue to exist and is going to continue to evolve. And making sure that it doesn't hurt families here at home, but also that we don't so hamstring the technology and the innovation that it also has broader implications like those to our national security.
1: Well, so is there an actor that you feel is doing this responsibly? Allison, TW was talking about how the U.S. by and large is trying to be a responsible actor here with implementation of guardrails, but China may not be thinking about this the same way. Obviously, some of the different labs have different approaches to safety. Think about Anthropic versus others who are looking more toward open source. Is anyone doing this really the right way, or does everyone have room for improvement here?
0: I mean, I would say that electoral politics is one thing, right? And oftentimes what is litigated for the sake of a campaign has everything to do with a moment in time. Also, you know, you mentioned at the top of this segment that it's the NIMBY issue of this campaign cycle. You know, what's happening in your backyard is very different than what's happening abroad and or in an area of operation where U.S. service members are having to, you know, defend us right now. But I would say, actually, you know, as a Democrat, you know, I think that there's one thing that I feel like the current administration is doing right, which is actually pushing for innovation and also having an ethos of supporting disruption in the DoD. And I think that's where the intersection of, you know, AI technology and its future is right.
1: All right, Allison Jaslow and T.W. Arighi, thank you for being our political panel today. We'll have more with them in the next hour of Balance of Power. We'll get into the results of yesterday's primaries. Still ahead on Bloomberg.
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7: This is a Bloomberg Money Minute. Canada's Prime Minister says his country is moving toward a trade agreement with the U.S., one that would avoid President Trump's threatened 50% tariffs unless a deal is reached by Friday midnight Wall Street time on levels for duties on autos, lumber, hockey sticks, and more. The U.S. Treasury Department is stepping up. It's buying upwards of $4 billion worth of long-term government bonds in an effort to drive down yields and make borrowing easier. And that's giving Wall Street a bit of a lift today. Right now, the Dow is up about 0.25%. The Nasdaq and the S&P almost 0.5% higher each. Oil is higher too, though, at $86.50 a barrel. Shares of cosmetics giant Estee Lauder up 16% after posting a strong earnings beat for last quarter and an upbeat outlook. And a lot of young Americans are worried about AI. Nearly three quarters of adults under the age of 30 now think that AI technology will mean fewer available jobs. This report is sponsored by Fidelity. 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
1: The Trump administration is watching the bond market, Canada, and tech. Welcome to Balance of Power on Bloomberg TV and radio. I'm Kaylee Lyons. The president punting on new Canadian tariffs that were set to go into effect today and instead shifts his focus to a meeting at the White House this afternoon with the leaders of big tech and crypto companies. We'll get the latest from the White House from Bloomberg's Tyler Kendall and talk about the CEOs who weren't invited to this meeting, the ones that lead prediction markets, with the former governor of New Jersey, Chris Christie. Plus, we also have to talk about the Treasury's new, bigger buyback program for long-end rates as they look to put pressure on yields that have risen to the highest level in decades. We'll talk about Scott Bessent's move with Ira Jersey of Bloomberg Intelligence. We'll get into the results of yesterday's primaries as well, Florida and Alaska in focus. But first, let's talk about these financial markets and the bond market reaction to Bessent's move as we turn to Amy Morris here in Washington. Hey, Amy.
21: Hey, Kaylee. Treasury is increasing the size of liquidity support buyback operations for securities dated from the 10-year to the 30-year sector by at least double. Now, the move is intended to rein in long-term borrowing costs from multi-year highs. That's what's kept U.S. mortgage and other borrowing rates high. The ramped up buybacks are set to begin September 9th. This has all sparked a Wall Street rebound. We took markets for you all day long here at Bloomberg. S&P 500 up 0.3%. NASDAQ up 0.25%. And the Dow up about 0.2%. The 10-year Treasury yield now at 4.65%. The 2-year yield at 4.18%. And the aforementioned 30-year Treasury yield 5.19%. Crude oil moving higher, WTI closing in on $87 a barrel, Brent crude now topping $92 a barrel. A personalized vaccine developed by Moderna and Merck helped reduce the recurrence of melanoma in large late-stage trials. The trial met its main goal of showing that this vaccine combined with Merck's immune drug Keytruda reduced melanoma recurrences more than the immunotherapy alone. Moderna CEO Stéphane Bancel says it could be approved as soon as next year. Shares of Moderna now 141% higher, and Merck shares 11% higher. And Target shares are nearly 6% higher. Target lifted its full-year guidance after results outpaced estimates in the latest quarter, suggesting that Target may be moving past a lengthy sales slump. Target now looking for consistent growth following 3 years of declining revenue. For on-demand news 24 hours a day, subscribe to Bloomberg News now wherever you get your podcasts. I'm Amy Morris. That's a Bloomberg Business Flash. Let's go back to Balance of Power with Kaylee Lyons.
1: All right, Amy Morris, thank you so much. Watching the markets for us, markets that do not have to adjust to a new reality of a stricter tariff regime on one of the United States' largest trading partners. At the very least, not yet. Remember, as of 10:14 p.m. last night, there was a very real chance that those 50% levies on billions of dollars of Canadian goods would go into effect at midnight. Then at 10:15, the president announces a punt on True Social, writing, quote, "I have paused the 50% tariffs against Canada that were scheduled to kick in tomorrow morning for a 3-day period based on the fact," the president says, "that Canada and the USA, subject to the finalization of documents, have a deal." And now the Canadian Prime Minister, Mark Carney, is weighing in as well, saying on X that Canada entered these discussions with the best overall trade terms. We are now moving toward

0: $1 worth of Canadian goods. But as you mentioned, I had the chance to ask President Trump directly to see if we could glean any sort of details on what may be in that agreement.
1: Can you give us any update on your negotiations with Canada for a trade deal?
2: Yeah, we had a very good conversation with the Prime Minister last night, and we've come to a deal with Canada. As you know, the 50% tariffs across the board were going on against Canada today. And they called yesterday and they gave us the points that we had to have. Very fair deal for both. It's good for everybody. But our farmers are going to be thrilled. Our manufacturers are going to be thrilled. And basically, we have no tariffs going into Canada anymore.
0: Kaylee, there's a few points of context here that we should provide. One, these 50% threatened levies were going to be under Section 338, which has never been used before, but does give the president authority to issue tariffs up to 50% if the U.S. feels that a country is discriminating against U.S. commerce. But I will say that perhaps the more stickier part of trade negotiations between the U.S. and Canada comes down to those Section 232 tariffs over national security concerns related to autos and lumber. I followed up by asking the president if we could expect any sort of a lowering of the rate when it comes to those levies in particular. And he seemed to nod at the fact that there may be some movement. He said things still need to be finalized, but that ultimately the U.S. needs to give some things in a negotiation too. That's how the deal is going to work. So that's something to keep your eyes out on as we try to figure out what the agreement is really going to look like.
3: All right, Tyler, we'll let you go in a minute. I know you got to get back into the White House because an important meeting is going to be taking place in just about an hour. The president meeting with a number of tech and crypto executives in particular. Tell us what we should expect.
0: So, Kaylee, this is being billed as sort of a preview to a CFTC summit tomorrow that is going to focus on some of those top issues related to crypto, digital assets, and also prediction markets. There is reporting that prediction market CEOs will not be in attendance for this. It is going to be more of those CEOs related to crypto. We're still waiting for a final confirmation list. But, Kaylee, I don't need to tell you at this point, we are closely watching what the Senate is going to do when it comes to that market structure bill, the Clarity Act. September 15th is the day that we are expecting that vote to happen, but it's not a done deal, and that is going to leave open big questions about regulation for the industry is going to look like going forward.
3: All right. Well, we'll look forward to your coverage from this afternoon. President Trump slated to speak at 2:30 p.m. Eastern time on that. Bloomberg's Tyler Kendall live at the White House for us. Thank you so much. Now, as we were talking to Tyler, we did just get a red headline crossing the Bloomberg terminal pertaining to the $16 billion 20-year auction we just saw from the United States Treasury. More issuance. And as we consider the takedown, it did draw a slightly higher yield than the presale when issued yield of 5.199%, drawing instead 5.204%. This, of course, follows the big announcement from the Treasury Department earlier today as Scott Bessent, just 2 weeks after having released the buyback schedule for this quarter, announced that for long-end yields, 10 to 30-year duration, they're going to at least double that. A move, perhaps, to address the fact that yields at the long end had been surging toward multi-decade highs. We hit the highest level since 2007 on the 30-year yield earlier this week. So let's talk more about that now as we turn to Ira Jersey, U.S. rate strategist for Bloomberg Intelligence. Ira, as we consider the Treasury's move today, is this simply a tactical one, or does it address the fundamentals at all?
4: It does not address the fundamentals one iota. It really is, I think, just an acknowledgement that, hey, yields are higher than we want it to be as an administration. And we only have a few tools that we can really use, particularly in the short term, in order to try to stop yields from moving significantly higher. And so they took their shot. Now, what's interesting about this whole thing is not so much that they did it, because actually we had thought that there was the possibility that this would happen. But it's that, like you said, they didn't do it at the quarterly refunding announcement 2 weeks ago. They did it kind of on a, you know, relatively illiquid midsummer day, right? Instead of a couple of weeks ago, we're waiting to November.
3: Yeah, timing, as they say, is everything. Also, of course, coinciding with a day at which they were auctioning off more debt that falls into this duration category. $16 billion of 20-year bonds sold. Ira, how should we think about the takedown?
4: Yeah, it went okay. And in fact, we do this grading system from D all the way up to A plus, and we gave it a B plus on our system, primarily because it had pretty good demand. Now, you know, compared to where these bonds were issued a month ago or when the new bond was issued in May at the last refunding auction, yields are significantly higher, right? So I think the higher yields and now the idea that maybe there's either going to be less

0: bonds issued or some bonds bought back, you know, it enticed investors to come in and buy a little bit. It wasn't exactly at the one issued, but it was close enough that that is kind of noise rather than anything major in terms of thinking about how this auction was taken down.
1: Well, of course, this was the big event for the bond market in the 1 p.m. hour. I wonder if anything you expect could be a catalyst in the 2 p.m. hour when we get Fed minutes. Ira, typically because the minutes are backward looking, not so much, but I wonder if this time may be different under Kevin Warsh with a September meeting and Jackson Hole, frankly, looming.
0: Yeah, it'll be interesting to see what the discussions were, because you did have, you know, dissents, and there was obviously some discussion about, you know, a variety of topics that came up. So for the Treasury market, I think it's the balance sheet. And then, you know, if there was talk about some of these task forces and some of the information that they've been trying to, you know, that maybe some members want to provide to markets and to the economy, as opposed to Kevin Warsh, who wants to do less communication and, you know, give somewhat less forward guidance. So I think any details that we get on that will be interesting, probably not particularly market moving, at least not yet. But you know, that could be pretty you know, pretty telling in terms of what we might get in the future for, you know, balance sheet policy and the like.
1: All right. It's a busy day for a U.S. interest rates strategist, Ira Jersey, doing the hard work for us at Bloomberg Intelligence. Thank you so much. And of course, as we consider those Fed minutes later on and what they may signal about how the Fed is viewing the inflation outlook, that inflation outlook is very well likely to be shaped by the outlook for energy prices, which in turn are likely to be shaped by what does or does not happen in the Middle East. Because, yes, we are still engaged with Iran in some fashion, or at the very least at a standstill with Iran over control of the Strait of Hormuz, a critical energy conduit and waterway. Recall yesterday at this time, we were telling you about the president's declaration that there are no ongoing or scheduled talks with Iran. So where does that leave us, and where does it leave the president's foreign policy overall? That's the question we now pose to former Ambassador Daniel Freed, Wiser Family Distinguished Fellow at the Atlantic Council, and he served as U.S. Ambassador to Poland, as well as the Assistant Secretary of State for Europe. He's here with me now in our Washington, D.C. studio. Ambassador, welcome back to Bloomberg TV and radio. It's good to see you.
2: Thanks for having me.
1: If we could just begin on the Middle East and Iran and the president's suggestion that we're not talking to Iran, even though we should keep in mind his peace envoy, Jared Kushner, who was just in the Middle East, suggested that talks were ongoing. If we're not talking, is there ever going to be a real decisive end, any closure to this ongoing conflict, or will it be status quo indefinitely?
2: I keep my expectations under control. That is, the Iranians have little incentive in the near term to settle with the United States and allow the Strait to reopen. They sense they have an advantage because they see Trump basically thrashing around. And they're not interested in some sort of a deal. Our leverage will probably grow as time moves on. In the medium and especially the longer term, we do have certain assets. The Iranian economy is hurting. The regime is not popular. That's not going to help us in the short term. And if there's one thing we know about President Trump is that is his impatience. He doesn't do long term. But I tend to think that Jared Kushner is right. There are probably some contacts going on. Again, though, I wouldn't expect anything in the near term.
1: Well, we were told in the near term by the Treasury Secretary last week that we should be watching, potentially this week, for greater economic pressure on Iran, a suggestion that it was going to be unprecedented in terms of the degree to which it would cut Iran off from the global economy. I don't know if we should still expect that to materialize or be announced, but is there anything in your mind the U.S. could do, pulling economic levers that we have not yet, that would change the calculus for Tehran?
2: I don't think there's a magic bullet. And I think the Treasury Secretary was engaging in what Trump calls exaggeration, which means blowing things up and saying it for effect. Is there more leverage we could apply against the Iranian economy? Oh, probably. But I think they've got the workarounds pretty much in place right now. Our leverage is not great in the short run. It's better in the out years, but that's going to require patience.
1: Well, and as we consider the patience that might be required for this conflict, which, of course, the president initially said would only take a matter of weeks, he also suggested that ending a separate conflict, the war between Russia and Ukraine, would be a matter of days, a single day, if he were reelected. And here we are, obviously, with that war still ongoing. We spoke about this with President Biden's national security advisor, Jake Sullivan, on this program yesterday. And here's what he told us about the status of that war. Listen.
3: In the opening days of the war, some of America's foremost bipartisan national security experts came out and said that starting this war with Iran is going to help Putin because it's going to mean we divert Patriot missiles away from Ukraine. And Putin sees that. And so what's he doing? He's launching larger and larger salvos of missiles at Ukraine, knowing that Ukraine doesn't have the interceptors to be able to defend itself. We are leaving Ukraine naked to those kinds of attacks. And this, too, was very much both predicted and identified at the beginning of the war as a huge cost.
1: So when we consider that cost, and to his point, the relative defenselessness of Ukraine in terms of being able to withstand Russian missile and other barrages of attacks, does that mean Ukraine right now doesn't have leverage at a proverbial negotiating table? Not that anyone's heading to the negotiating table imminently.
2: Ukraine's odds of success in its war of national survival are a lot higher than our chances of success against Iran. You can see a success materializing. The Russian economy is weak. The Kremlin acts nervous about Russian society. The Ukrainians are very good at hitting Russian strategic targets using drones. And yeah, they're developing their own ballistic missiles. Now, you're right, and Jake Sullivan's right, that Ukraine is vulnerable to Russian ballistic missile attacks because of the shortage of Patriots. But the Ukrainians are going to keep fighting. They're not going to give in because they know the consequences of giving in is basically national extinction. We know the Russian plans. They will eradicate Ukrainian nationhood. They've pretty much said so. The Ukrainians know this. And what frustrates me is that a U.S. success and Ukraine's success would be our success. It would help us a lot all over the world. Is achievable. We are leaving perfectly good leverage on the table. The sanctions bill, the Graham sanctions bill on Russia, has its drawbacks, its weaknesses, but it could be a useful tool. It's not perfect, but it's a decent tool. I hope we use it. There is more we could do to help Ukraine. And for God's sakes, we ought to be working with the Ukrainian defense industry because they're pretty good at this stuff. Mm. We need their expertise. They're also a provider of security. So if the U.S. would get a straight position on Ukraine, that we want them to prevail and lean into it, it would not be easy, but the chances of a decent outcome, a ceasefire in place with most of Ukraine free, which would be a big strategic defeat for Vladimir Putin, well, that's achievable.
1: Hmm. It is remarkable to hear you suggest that Ukraine, which is making these things in garages and basements in many cases, is in a better position than the American U.S. military forces in the Middle East.
2: The Ukrainians' lives are on the line.
1: Sure.
2: And there's nothing like wartime incentive to speed up military technology. This has been a history of the world for a couple of hundred years. Mm. War produces rapid results in military technology. The Ukrainians have learned that lesson. We can learn it too. We can help them scale up. They can help us train. This is a win-win. And there are people in the Trump administration who understand this. Mm. But President Trump himself goes back and forth. We need to focus on success, and then the odds of achieving it are much greater.
1: Just quickly, we're almost out of time, Ambassador. If the House does pass that sanctions bill you mentioned, how quickly would it have an effect?
2: It could be implemented relatively quickly if the administration wanted to do it. Its effect on Russia's economy will take longer, but the signal will be strong and useful for American interests.
1: All right, Ambassador, good to see you. Thank you so much for joining us, as always. Ambassador Daniel Freed, the former ambassador to Poland now and Assistant Secretary of State for Europe, now Wiser Family Distinguished Fellow at the Atlantic Council, here with us on Balance of Power on Bloomberg TV and radio. 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
14: On the latest edition of the Bloomberg Daybreak U.S. Edition podcast, University of Virginia politics professor Jennifer Lawless on a surprising primary result in Florida.
15: That was definitely the big surprise from last night, not only because he had spent $16 million, but also because he had national name recognition from several years ago. I would note, though, that one thing that's a little bit different about this race than some of the other races where Democratic Socialists won was that Vindman really didn't have Florida ties. So although he seemed like a strong, credible candidate, he wasn't as deeply rooted in the state as she was.
14: Is that the bigger theme to take away then than the overall debate we've been talking about throughout this primary season, that the Democratic Socialist Progressive wing of the Democratic Party might have more strength than the establishment nationally?
15: I think that the main message to take away is that campaigns still matter, and they matter in local areas. And if a candidate is able to resonate, then that candidate is going to win. And it's not enough just to have a ton of money or the establishment's backing. In the past, that might have been the case. But I'm not sure that Moore would have won if she had gone on against, you know, a more traditional establishment candidate who had been very well tied to Florida.
14: Well, we're going to see Nixon now go on to face Ashley Moody, the senator who was appointed to succeed now Secretary of State Marco Rubio. What's the setup into November now with a Democratic Socialist taking on an incumbent senator in November?
15: Well, Nixon's win certainly made Republicans happy last night.
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16: It's 1:21 on Wall Street. I'm Amy Morris. Stocks and bonds rallied after the Treasury announced it would increase U.S. bond buybacks to stop the surge in long-end yields. The Treasury plans to add additional liquidity support for its buybacks of longer-dated debt, causing a sharp rally across assets. 30-year Treasury yields now at 5.21%, 20-year yields at 5.2%. We do check all the markets for you all day long here at Bloomberg. S&P 500 up 0.25%, NASDAQ up 0.1%, the Dow up 0.1%, and the 10-year Treasury yield at 4.67%, the 2-year at 4.19%. Oil is higher, WTI crude oil now closing in on $86 a barrel, Brent crude just topping $92 a barrel. Marvell Technology has entered into a commercial agreement with Google to develop custom semiconductor products. Marvell issued Google a warrant to buy up to 58.97 million shares. Shares of Marvell are now up about 10%. For on-demand news 24 hours a day, subscribe to Bloomberg News now wherever you get your podcasts. I'm Amy Morris. That's a Bloomberg Business Flash. Let's get back to Balance of Power with Kaylee Lyons.
17: All right, Amy Morris, following the money and markets for us today. Thank you so much. We, of course, also follow the money here on Balance of Power. We follow the money in politics. And if you were following the money in Florida yesterday, you might have thought that things would favor the retired Lieutenant Colonel Alex Vindman as he competed in the Democratic senatorial primary. He had a 10 times fundraising advantage on his opponent, $9 million in the bank relative to the less than $1 million that Angie Nixon had. And yet it was Nixon who came out victorious, beating Vindman by 12 points. This is noteworthy, not just because of the margin of victory or because of the money factor, but because Nixon is a member of the DSA. She will now be the one taking on the incumbent Republican Senator Ashley Moody in the general election in November. This is how Nixon framed that last night.
18: Ashley Moody and the corporate

0: They like to label us. It's easier to try to make voters afraid of me than to defend the choices they keep making to make our lives harder. They look at this movement and they call us extreme. They call us radical. But I think people see through that. I won't let them define me, and I know you will always know where I stand. With you, everyday people. Everyday hardworking people.
1: So let's get into that race. And of course, the results of the other primary elections that took place last night as we turn to our political panel. T.W. Arrighi is with me, vice president at Push Digital Group and Republican strategist alongside Democratic strategist Alison Jaslow, former White House special assistant during the Obama administration. Welcome to you both. Alison, I'll begin with you first as the Democrat here. As you just heard Angie Nixon say, they like to label us. I feel like there might be an argument to be made that she did label herself when she became a member of the DSA and therefore a socialist. Is she going to be forced to moderate herself if she wants to stand a chance against Ashley Moody in November?
2: I mean, that's going to be a personal choice. Advising candidates, they need to stay authentic to themselves. To win a general election, I think she should be mindful of the fact that she shouldn't take actions that would also make her vulnerable to not having the best chance to win the race. But this is also a seat where the Democratic establishment really struggled to recruit a candidate. You might be aware that the gubernatorial nominee is actually a former Republican in Florida right now.
1: Yeah,
2: so, this also was a reach seat for Democrats. So we'll see how things play out from this point forward. Obviously, this is a primary result that surprised a lot of individuals, but I also think that it was a much more complex situation than you see in maybe some of the top tier seats across the country.
1: Well, so weigh in on this, TW. If you're Ashley Moody right now, or if you're at the NRSC thinking about where it is strategically you need to spend money, are you about to spend a lot less of it in Florida?
3: No, and I saw one Florida commentator say Ashley Moody's prepping to put up Kim Jong-un like numbers in that race. If you looked over at one of the congressional races with Jared Moskowitz, he beat his DSA
1: handily
3: and said that at the core, DSA is un-American. These are people who want to abolish prisons. This is the platform of the DSA: abolish prisons, abolish the United States Senate, free and open borders, et cetera, et cetera. That dog won't hunt in Florida, especially not statewide. This is similar to what happened with the Republican Party in 2010 with the Tea Party. The Democrats are experiencing that now. There are movement candidates on the far end of the party that are winning these primaries and going to fumble some seats that should be competitive. I don't think this Florida race was ever going to be very competitive, but it's playing out in other parts of the country, and that's going to come back and bite them in November. I still think it'll probably be a pretty good cycle for Democrats, but they're playing with a lot of fire here.
1: Well, just as you mentioned Jared Moskowitz, he, of course, faces longer odds after Florida's redrawn map went into place. But do you think he actually has a chance of coming out on top in the Boca area?
3: I think it's going to be tough. Obviously, the redistricting helped Republicans quite a bit. But also, Florida has been trending redder and redder every cycle that we've seen since President Obama was in office. And I think that will continue. He's clearly trying to moderate himself, and he has been doing that on Capitol Hill a bunch, too. Mm-hmm. He's created a lot of cross-aisle friendships, like with Tim Burchett, the conservative member from Tennessee. So we'll see what happens. But again, Florida isn't, I think, the focus of where the NRSC or the NRCC is looking coming in November.
1: Yeah, the NRSC might be more interested in spending money in Alaska, which also had its primary last night. Alison, obviously, this one is structured a little differently. The top four candidates, regardless of party, advanced to November. But it looks like the top candidate, at least in the primary result, the one who garnered the most support, is the Democrat, the former Congresswoman Mary Peltola, who will be really head-to-head against the incumbent Dan Sullivan in November, even though others will be on the ballot as well. How much are you heartened by the numbers she was able to put up last night?
2: Well, I would say as much as, the Democratic establishment struggled to recruit in Florida, just the opposite happened in Alaska. I don't know if there's anybody who's more Alaska than Mary Peltola. You'll also notice, of course, four candidates are going to go into the general election, but Dan Sullivan, who's the incumbent, who also has another Dan Sullivan in the race,

0: running against him and Mary Peltola, there was a lot of focus on him and whether he should be in the race or not, the non-incumbent Dan Sullivan. But even if you combine the totals that both Dan Sullivans got last night, they both together don't beat Mary Peltola. And so I think it's a real bright spot on the horizon, especially, you know, in a Democratic primary cycle that has been very unpredictable and challenging for Democrats across the board.
1: So how are you feeling about Alaska as a Republican right now, TW, seeing what Mary Peltola was able to accomplish last night?
2: Yeah, I think Alaska is a very quirky state. As Allison pointed out, four people make it to the runoff. I don't really understand why that's happening. The other Dan Sullivan is clearly trying to be a spoiler. He's propped up by Democratic groups. And in the congressional district, the House seat, there is someone who made the runoff who is currently serving a 20-year prison sentence and has never visited Alaska. That is shocking at its core. Mary Peltola is definitely a true blue Alaskan. It was a great recruiting pickup for Democrats. But I would remind everybody that one of the main reasons Mary Peltola won her House seat is because of the infighting within the Republicans and Sarah Palin, who's a friend of hers, playing spoiler in that race. Alaska, I still believe, will trend red. He's a little bit soft on his numbers if you compare them to where they were in 2020. But you have to remember, in 2020, he won that race by 12.7 points. Dan Sullivan is not a radical. He's pretty well respected in that state. And I think at the end of the day, he'll come out on top.
1: I was speaking yesterday on Balance of Power with a strategist who happened to hail from Alaska. She was born there, lived there a lot of her life. And she said, basically, take any affordability challenge in the lower 48, and it is drastically exacerbated in Alaska just based on geography and how much has to be imported to Alaska, essentially. So I wonder if you see this fundamentally, Allison, as being affordability politics, which are obviously cross-country in this midterm cycle, as being even more prominently on display in that kind of state.
0: Well, you know, it's also a state that I think is more globally connected in many ways, given the position of Alaska not being where the rest of us reside here in the contiguous, you know, United States, that the economic policies of the current administration, I think, are applying unique pressure in places like Alaska that makes it a hard sell if you're a member of the president's party wanting to have, you know, your job back in the United States Senate. So, you know, I think a combination of sort of the, you know, the brass tacks of the fact that people are trusting Democrats more as it relates to the economy and or the individuals who are going to actually be fighting to lower costs, but also having, you know, a unique candidate in Mary Peltola. You don't see this necessarily in other Senate races, but she is very Alaska. She is uniquely positioned to connect with the people there in a way that I think could be the secret sauce in 2026 for her.
1: I want to talk about another state which didn't have a primary yesterday, but does have a runoff next Tuesday, and there was a debate last night, and that's South Carolina. This is the race to fill the shoes of the late Senator Lindsey Graham. His seat, of course, is currently held by his sister, Darlene Graham, who is running for it on a permanent basis. She was debating Congressman Ralph Norman last night, and TW, she was asked in the debate about Taiwan, the South China Sea, and a pretty general question about America's national security interests in that region, and this is what she answered. I quote her directly. "I'm just going to be honest here. I'm not on national security. I'm not that informed on national security, but I do support the military." Is that credentials for a United States senator?
2: Well, I am biased here. I worked for Senator Graham, for Lindsey Graham, and I know Darlene personally, and I love and respect Darlene Graham and the entire Graham family. That was obviously a very tough answer. At the end of the day, no one's going to replace Lindsey Graham in terms of foreign policy smarts and experience. Ralph Norman won't. Nobody else will. Pick a person. So it's big, big shoes to fill. Ralph Norman also doesn't exactly have a record of great foreign policy insights either. So we have to set the playing field where it is. Darlene Graham has been in the Senate for a handful of weeks, has got a lot done in that short period of time. She's a bright woman, a capable woman. That was an unfortunate answer, and I don't really think reflective nor appropriate for that answer, for that response. There is nobody who's going to run for the Senate who isn't already in federal office handling foreign policy or have a military background that's going to be an expert on the South China Sea. Unfortunate answer. Wish it went differently, but I do think she's a capable

0: woman who would be a good senator.
1: Well, I wonder your take on this, Allison, because it's one thing to be honest about areas in which you are not as well informed. It's another to say, either way, you should still elect me to be one of 100 members of the United States Senate. Was this disqualifying?
2: I mean, Charleston is home to a significant military population and is very important to our national security, especially our Navy. And, you know, I think that South Carolina deserves a senator who really gets that. You know, her brother certainly was very proficient when it came to national security issues and matters of, you know, world affairs. And I think, you know, disqualifying is something that the voters of South Carolina are going to have to decide. You know, I think the more unfortunate story here is it looks like she will probably maintain her seat in the United States Senate. And are we a country that wants to hand down Senate seats, you know, from family members to other family members? Or are we the, you know, the country of the American dream where anybody can find their way in the U.S. Senate?
1: Well, of course, we've seen a few political dynasties in our day here in the U.S. We'll leave it there. T.W. Allison, thanks for joining us on this political panel on Balance of Power on Bloomberg.
3: ABC News, I'm Michelle Franzen. In California, the trial against Meta continuing today following yesterday's opening statements. Meta, the parent company of Facebook and Instagram, facing a multi-state lawsuit, arguing that the platforms are designed to be addictive and have negative impacts on the mental health of teens and children. Allegations Meta denies. More from ABC's Kana Whitworth.
4: This is an operation that lawyers described as hook, hold, harvest, and hide, claiming the company also harvested data and hid the truth from the public. They call the former Facebook employee to the stand as well, who testified that teens are being exposed to violent and graphic content that was 100 to 400 times higher than what Meta is reporting publicly.
3: In Alaska, race results coming in from yesterday's primary races. President Trump's choice in a key Senate race, winning the Republican primary ahead of November elections. U.S. Representative Mary Peltola won the Democratic primary. President Trump ordering a pause on a new round of tariffs on Canadian goods for 3 days so talks can continue. This is ABC News.
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11: This is a Bloomberg Money Minute. The Trump administration now proposing new rules aimed at limiting immigrants' access to federal tax credits for students, for workers, and families, allowing only U.S. citizens and lawful permanent residents, asylum recipients, and refugees the ability to claim refundable tax breaks. On Wall Street, stocks are higher this hour after the Treasury agreed to buy back billions of government bonds, trying to lower borrowing costs after bond yields hit 20-year highs earlier this week. Right now, the Dow, the NASDAQ, and the S&P all up about 0.25% each. With mortgage rates remaining close to 7%, mortgage applications nearly 0.5% lower this past week. Oil up 2%, $86.50 a barrel. And Amazon expanding its deliveries by drone service to suburban Chicago and Atlanta, as well as Metro Cleveland and Syracuse, New York. That's all by the end of this year. This report is sponsored by Fidelity. 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
13: Inflation has been relatively benign for the last couple months. And so if, in fact, inflation is the concern and it comes back in the second half of the year, I think that becomes a monetary policy issue, which then becomes a equity valuation problem.
14: Right. Next week, the smart folks are going to head out to Jackson Hole, Wyoming. What do you expect to hear from
0: Fed Chairman Warsh, if anything, I guess.

0: I'm certainly not expecting to hear any forward guidance. I think the decision to participate was in part to make the point that he is not going to offer any concrete forward guidance, but there will be conversations around the event itself. We will have some Fed speakers. We will be able to get a broader sense of how the policy, or excuse me, how policymakers are approaching the September meeting. And right now, given the economic data that we have seen, the path of least resistance is for no hike, but we still have the August data series.
1: Is the move higher in global rates, is that reflecting the fact that they're is no real forward guidance from the Fed and the market's just going where the market thinks it should be and maybe doing the work for the Fed?
0: Well, Warsh certainly believes that the market is doing some of the heavy lifting for monetary policymakers, which frankly I worry about because that argument is somewhat circular. Eventually, the Fed will need to hike rates if the argument is that the market is doing the heavy lifting. Now, the idea that taking away forward guidance adds uncertainty and uncertainty puts a floor in for nominal rates, that makes sense. That resonates.
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3: It's 1:40 on Wall Street. I'm Amy Morris. Treasury Secretary is increasing the size of the liquidity support buyback operations for securities dated from the 10-year to the 30-year sector by at least double. The move is intended to rein in long-term borrowing costs from multi-year highs that has kept U.S. mortgage and other borrowing rates high. The ramped-up buybacks will start September 9th. 30-year Treasury yield at 5.21% and the 20-year yield at 5.2%. We do check markets for you all day long here at Bloomberg. The S&P 500 is up 0.25%, NASDAQ up 0.2%, the Dow up 0.2%, the Russell 2000 Index up 0.5%. The 10-year Treasury yield at 4.67%, the 2-year yield at 4.19%. Crude oil also continues to move higher. At this hour, WTI nearing $87 a barrel and Brent crude now topping $92 a barrel. Bitcoin broke out of a months-long trading range, surging nearly 8% ahead of a meeting at the White House. President Trump is slated to be joined by executives from Coinbase, Payward, and Blockchain. Despite having an advocate in the White House, crypto industry leaders are worried about cementing those regulatory gains. They're pushing for passage of a landmark digital assets bill. Bitcoin now more than 5% higher. Estee Lauder posted quarterly results that beat estimates and ended a run of three straight declines in annual revenue. The company reaffirmed its 2027 full-year sales outlook and raised guidance on its adjusted operating margin, a key metric of profitability. Estee Lauder shares now 17% higher. For on-demand news 24 hours a day, subscribe to Bloomberg News Now wherever you get your podcasts. I'm Amy Morris. That's a Bloomberg Business Flash. Back to Balance of Power with Kaylee Lines.
4: All right, Amy Morris, checking on the markets for us. Thank you so much. Amy, we'll be back with another look at the markets at the top of the next hour, 2 p.m. Eastern time, when Bloomberg Business Week Daily kicks off. It'll be a big hour. As Amy just mentioned, there's also a big meeting happening at the White House in that hour. As President Trump gets set to huddle with the executives from big crypto companies and associated lobbying groups as part of the kickoff for the CFTC's new Innovation Advisory Committee, which will hold its first official meeting on Thursday. It's looking at the agency's efforts on tech and finance and ways in which to guide and regulate those industries. Yet perhaps those not included in this meeting are just as notable as the ones that are. The crypto CEOs will be there. The CEOs of prediction markets will not. This, of course, is as the CFTC is trying to establish itself as the main regulator for prediction markets. A bit of jockeying happening here between federal and state authorities. And I'm joined now by someone who knows this very well and certainly has an opinion on these prediction markets. The former governor of New Jersey, Chris Christie, is here with us now on Bloomberg TV and radio. He's an advisor to the American Gaming Association. Governor, welcome to Balance of Power. And I do want to get into the policy here with you. But can I just start by asking you first, are you glad to see that the prediction markets executives are not included in this White House meeting in this innovation advisory group?
5: Well, Kaylee, thanks for having me on. I wonder why they ever were, why President Trump would ever want to sit with these folks who now have been found to be operating illegally in states all over this country. They've lost 85% of the court cases that have been brought against them. And so, you know, the fact is that these are folks that are not going to contribute to the conversation, the potential success of the crypto legislation they're trying to get through, they're a drag on it. Mm-hmm. And I don't know why, between that and the president's teleprompter scandal, that all was predicated on stuff that was on these markets. I don't know why he'd want them there in the first place, and I'm glad he decided not to have them there.
4: And before we talk more about this, I just want to mention the breaking news just crossing the Bloomberg terminal as we are considering a deal on trade between the U.S. and Canada. People familiar with the matter now telling Bloomberg that the U.S. is set to cut in half the tariffs on Canadian steel and aluminum as part of this trade deal, though they caution that that deal is still not yet finalized. We'll continue to track that for you here on Bloomberg. I'm sure there are bets somewhere out there on Kalshi or Polymarket, Governor, about whether or not there will be a trade deal between the U.S. and Canada. To your point on what we saw with the teleprompter operator, you could point to the member of the United States military that was involved in the raid in Venezuela and was able to reap financial reward on that before he faced charges. When we think about issues like that, is that actually lending to the argument that maybe you do need to see federal oversight over these markets and who can do what, how they can operate, rather than it being on a state-by-state basis? Is the CFTC actually the right party to handle this?
5: They're absolutely the wrong party to handle it. And here's why. First off, any of these other issues that we've just talked about, while they're serious as individual cases, they're a distraction, Kaylee, because between 80 to 90% of what the predictions markets do is sports betting. And they are sports books. That's what they are. And these other things are a distraction that allow them to make an argument. But in the end, these are the folks who, as we're getting ready to send our kids back to college, they market directly to college students and call what they do investments. Well, you know, a bet on the NFL is not an investment. And so while these other things, as individual things, the teleprompter case or the military matter, are serious individual cases, that's not why Kalshi, Polymarket, and others are in business. They're in business because 80 to 90% of their business comes from sports betting. They're sports books that are regularly evading state regulation. And they've been found to be operating illegally in many states. In fact, they're operating in a state like Texas who doesn't allow sports betting of any kind. So these are illegal actors. And this other stuff, while important for those individuals, is a distraction to the overall issue, in my view.
4: Well, of course, you're familiar with the legal fight over sports betting and getting more states to allow it. That fight went all the way to the Supreme Court. And I wonder if you expect this one to as well. And given the court's current composition, if you feel like the court would actually be on your side on this one.
5: Look, you know, I was the person who brought Christie versus the NCAA, which established the right for states to permit sports gambling if they chose to do so. That was a 6-year fight. I think this one will be shorter. And I believe when you look at it, 85% now, Kaylee, of the cases, as I said before, that have been brought, the prediction markets have lost. And I don't expect that losing streak will do anything but continue if they go up to the United States Supreme Court on this. And if that's what the states need to do, that's what they should do. Because let's face it, they've already cost the states $1.3 billion in revenue. In tax revenue that would have come otherwise to the states, that's being siphoned off by the activities of these prediction markets. And that's serious business in these states. I can tell you as a governor, losing big revenue like that means either programs have to be cut or other taxes have to be increased. And that's only happening because of the selfishness and the illegal conduct of these markets.
4: I'd like to talk, Governor, if we can, about another issue that could end up before the Supreme Court. It's the Assistant Attorney General for Civil Rights, Harmeet Dhillon, told me this week that she'd be willing to take it that far. It's this fight over the DOJ trying to get access to states' voter rolls. And she pointed specifically to the state of New Jersey. Of course, the current governor, Mikey Sherrill, disclosing that there had been thousands of individuals misregistered as citizens and therefore as potential voters in New Jersey's systems. And this got to the overall question of non-citizens voting. This is what Harmeet Dhillon told me, Governor, and then I'll have you respond.
6: Sure. I think the scope is actually much larger of non-citizen voting. And these are people who flag themselves, according to New Jersey, hi, I'm not a citizen. And then they went ahead and voted. And so we don't know the scale of this problem because two-thirds of the states are refusing to cooperate with the Department of Justice's efforts. We would love for all the states to cooperate with us. But in the states that have cooperated,

0: with us. There are hundreds of thousands of dead people on the voter rolls, and there are tens of thousands of people who are not citizens on the voter rolls.
1: And I'm wondering, Governor, if you saw evidence of this in terms of non-citizen voting activity while you were leading the state of New Jersey, and if you were still there in the governor's mansion, would you be cooperating with the DOJ on this?
2: Well, a few things. First off, no, because the system that has helped to create this problem, where people are automatically registered to vote when they go to get a driver's license in the state, didn't happen when I was governor for two reasons. One, I didn't let non-citizens get driver's licenses when I was governor. And two, we didn't permit that type of automatic registration to vote. And the reasons at the time that I stated were because you could have errors like what's happened here in New Jersey subsequently when those laws were permitted. So I think they were bad decisions by my successor, Governor Murphy, and I think Governor Sherrill is now paying the price for it. I think the good news is that Governor Sherrill has hired my former attorney general and former United States Senator Jeff Chiesa, a Republican, to lead the investigation in the state into whether there are more people who are non-citizens who are registered to vote and to fix the problem. And I have complete confidence in Senator Chiesa that he'll lead that investigation with integrity and honesty and disclose it. But I am also, as a former governor, very jealous about the rights of the states on voting. These are not federal issues, Kaylee. This is for the states to take care of. And I don't think the DOJ should be involved in the middle of this. And I don't know what their motivation really is outside of political. In the end, the states should be doing this themselves. We did it when I was governor. And I trust that Senator Chiesa, now being brought on board by Governor Sherrill, will expose all this information to the public. And then the governor and the legislature will have to figure out how to fix it. But this won't be in the dark anymore. I guarantee you that Jeff Chiesa will bring it to light.
1: Well, to your point, Governor, on states being in charge of their own elections, it's not just the pursuit of voter information from the DOJ. They're also sending, according to Harmeet Dhillon, or preparing to, 1,000 election monitors across the country to different voting locations for these midterms. And I know you said you don't know exactly what the motivations are, but do you suspect that this could be gearing up all towards something that could be contesting the results of November?
2: Well, one never knows, Kaylee, what could happen in that regard. But I will tell you this. There will be a fight over those monitors being at state polling places as well, because they've got to articulate a reason, a civil rights reason, why to have those folks there. And I can tell you, you know, I don't see what that civil rights reason is. The DOJ will have to articulate it, because I guarantee you if they try to send in monitors into individual states, and whether they're red or blue states, it doesn't matter. Governors want to run their elections, not turn it over to the federal government. And quite frankly, you know, whether it's been a Republican or a Democratic president over the last number of years, do we really think somehow the federal government would run elections better than state governments? I don't think so. And I think there'll be fights about that as well.
1: Well, speaking of a fight, not over the vote and the voting systems, but over an issue that people will be thinking about, I would imagine, when they go to vote, data centers, the NIMBY issue of this cycle, Governor, they seem to be. We're seeing more governors, including Josh Shapiro in Pennsylvania just yesterday, taking action to regulate them, put restrictions around them. Others like Kathy Hochul have resorted to just a flat out moratorium. As someone who was a state executive, you've run a state, how would you be thinking about the data center issue right now? How do you balance the potential economic opportunity they present with the challenges communities think they might face because of them?
2: Well, let's call the data center issue what it is. It's an energy issue, Kaylee. That's what it is, because they use enormous amounts of energy. And in my state, for instance, energy costs, electric costs are through the roof. And they were the single biggest issue in the last gubernatorial race here in New Jersey. And the current governor is still struggling to try to deal with it. And as someone who receives an electric bill every month for my home, doesn't seem any better to me at the moment. And so what people are really worried about here is that if they're going to be data centers, that they need to pay for the electricity they're going to consume, and be able to do it in a way that it doesn't affect negatively the market for homeowners and other small businesses. And see their rates go up. And so that's really the issue here, more than anything else.

0: is electricity and the use of electricity in those places. And so what we need to do is to figure out a way how the people who will be making a profit off these data centers, those companies need to make sure that they absorb the costs that they put on these communities. And secondly, we can't walk away from the idea that there is going to be economic development and job creation by these. But as a governor, what I would attempt to do is make sure that the people who are creating these new market conditions, which could raise costs for homeowners and small businesses, that they pay to bring those costs down. And if you want to operate in a state, you need to bring those costs down. And then that helps to create that opportunity, will then create jobs, which will be good for the state and good for its citizens. But you can't just have the job creation and let electricity prices go through the roof, because if you do, that's going to harm small business and that's going to harm regular citizens who are trying to heat or cool their homes. Those prices are already too high because of a whole bunch of things, including the war in Iran and some of the infrastructure problems we have in this country. So as a governor, what I would be doing is trying to make sure those responsible keep the market where it is or even lower for homeowners and small businesses.
1: All right, Governor, great to get your perspective on this and other issues as well, including prediction markets. The former Republican governor of New Jersey, Chris Christie, now an advisor to the American Gaming Association. Thank you so much. I do want to reiterate the breaking news, Bloomberg reporting that the U.S. will have tariffs on Canadian steel and aluminum as part of a trade deal, which is not yet finalized. We'll have more on that in the late edition of Balance of Power here on Bloomberg TV and radio.
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7: This is a Bloomberg Money Minute. The Trump administration now proposing new rules aimed at limiting immigrants' access to federal tax credits for students, for workers, and families, allowing only U.S. citizens and lawful permanent residents, asylum recipients, and refugees the ability to claim refundable tax breaks. On Wall Street, stocks are higher this hour after the Treasury agreed to buy back billions of government bonds, trying to lower borrowing costs after bond yields hit 20-year highs earlier this week. Right now, the Dow, the NASDAQ, and the S&P all up about 0.25% each. With mortgage rates remaining close to 7%, mortgage applications nearly 0.5% lower this past week. Oil up 2%, $86.50 a barrel. And Amazon expanding its deliveries by drone service to suburban Chicago and Atlanta, as well as Metro Cleveland and Syracuse, New York. That's all by the end of this year. This report is sponsored by Fidelity. 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
4: All right, everybody, a very good afternoon across Bloomberg platforms. Yes, indeed, this is Bloomberg Business Week Daily. Carol Masser, Tim is off, and joining us right now is Bloomberg News' credit reporter, and you kind of do so much.
5: Yes.
4: To say,
5: Yes, but my title is credit reporter, and it's been a year in credit, and we have a lot of moves today that we're going to get into in this show, but it is a macro day as well, Carol.
4: It is indeed. Emily Grafeo along for the next 3 hours. It is Fed Wednesday, August 19th, 2026. We do get the Fed minutes in just a moment, just a few seconds. This says Wall Street staged a rebound after the Treasury said it plans to boost buybacks of longer-dated bonds, a signal that the U.S. wants to lower borrowing costs after yields hit multi-decade highs. Let's head to the Federal Reserve and those latest minutes and Michael McKee. Mike.
6: Well, Kevin Warsh was right. The minutes do suggest there was a bit of an old-fashioned family fight at the July meeting as participants argued over the outlook for inflation and monetary policy. Two lines of general agreement stand out. Many participants assessed that policy tightening would likely be necessary if inflation did not decline. Now, remember, this meeting took place after the June CPI report that showed inflation had declined more than anticipated. And participants judged that their inflation outlooks were highly uncertain and that inflation risks were skewed to the upside. Many participants noted that the recent re-escalation of the conflict in the Middle East significantly clouded the inflation outlook. Inflation was first and foremost in the debate, and the committee's counting words show a lot of division. Several participants noted that price increases over the past year were broad-based, and some said underlying inflation appeared to be elevated. AI spending had also been subject to price pressures. But inflation expectations remained contained, and most participants anticipated inflation would step down over the rest of the year as the effects of tariffs and earlier energy price increases wane. But again, many participants noted the possibility that inflation might be more persistently elevated. Several noted companies had accommodated price increases by compressing margins, but they suggested if the Middle East conflict went on, they might have to raise prices, while a couple noted that business contacts judged consumers would resist those price increases. They also disagreed on the impact of AI at the moment, with some noting its inflation risks in the short run, while some also said AI productivity increases would cancel that out. In the end, most members agreed to hold rates at that meeting under the assumption that additional data before September would offer more clarity. And speaking of additional meetings, Chairman Warsh suggested 6 scheduled meetings per year to the committee, held roughly every 2 months, saying that would allow more information to accumulate between meetings and provide policymakers and staff with more time to consider what he called strategic policy issues. Warsh asked for input from the committee, and no decision was reached at the meeting other than there would be no changes made this year.
4: All right, Michael McKee there at the Federal Reserve. Mike, you're going to stay with us. I'm just looking quickly here in terms of market reaction. A little bit of a lift to the equity trade. I did see the S&P up about 22 points ahead of these Fed minutes. They're now up about 32. The NASDAQ 100 was just down a fraction of a point. Now it's up about 2.5 points. And let's go on over to what we are seeing in terms of U.S. Treasury yields. And we have seen a little bit of a dip lower. So Where's that two-year note right now? 4.18, five-year note with a yield of 4.35, and you've got that 10-year note with a yield of 4.65. Mike, interesting. First of all,

0: were expressed, which Warsh said he wants to see. But it didn't suggest at this point that they have any kind of unified view about what's going to happen in the future with inflation. They did say it's very uncertain at this time. My thought was that 3 weeks ago, when this meeting took place, they might have still been leaning towards the idea of a September rate cut. Now we've seen some changes to that view since then in the markets. But this was a somewhat hawkish group of people who were concerned about inflation and the fact that they didn't know what was going to happen.
1: So, Mike, we're likely to hear from the Fed again in just a week from now at Jackson Hole. Now that we've looked through the minutes and we have maybe a little bit more of an understanding of how they're thinking about inflationary pressures and the health of the economy, does it inform us at all about what we're going to hear next week?
0: I don't really think so, because of the stance that Kevin Warsh has taken about not giving any kind of forward guidance. I suspect that he might offer a little bit more in terms of what their framework for monetary policy is, what's their reaction function, and he may outline more about what he's trying to do with his task forces and reforms at the Fed, and then finally maybe some more comment on how many meetings they might have. But I don't think the markets are going to have a takeaway that the Fed is going to do this or that in the way that they have after some chairman's addresses there.
2: What's not answered for you, Mike, in these minutes? Like, we always get more detail, right, of what was going on at the meeting, but what is really missing here for you still?
0: Well, I don't think we get a real clear view of what's going to happen ahead. There was general agreement that if inflation doesn't come down, they might have to raise rates. But there was also general agreement that the inflation picture was extremely cloudy. They said in the minutes that they were hoping the fact that they would have two CPI reports, two PPI reports, two PCE reports before the next meeting would give them more clarity. And I think that's still where we are today.
1: And Mike, just your reaction today, pivoting away from the FOMC minutes, but on this news of the Treasury and debt buybacks.
2: It's all kind of related, but I'm just curious, Mike, you know, the Treasury does this, but the size and the timing of it is super interesting.
0: Yeah, the size is very small compared to the size of the overall Treasury market, mm-hmm. and it isn't going to have much of an impact in and of itself. It's more of a signal from the Treasury that they don't like the direction interest rates have been going in, and they might try to convince markets not to push up rates so aggressively. Whether that works or not, we'll have to see. A lot of short covering today, according to the bond strategists I've talked to. But what we're seeing is the Treasury using one of its tools, and that is the maturity curve, to try to control what might happen. Buying more at the short end and buying back fewer at the long end gives some more, buying back more at the long end gives more money into the system so that people can buy more bonds. But the maturity shift does put some risk into what they're doing. What's interesting is also Scott Bessent was very critical of Janet Yellen for doing the same thing when she was Treasury Secretary, and now he finds himself doing it. And I guess the kind of the bottom line here for the Fed is that if you want to bring down lower rates, one good way to do that would be to raise short rates, because then that gives the markets more credibility for the Fed on inflation, and that could bring down the long end.
2: So do as I do, not as I say? Is that what that is? I don't know. I'm not sure.
0: Well, you can imagine Kevin Warsh going to the White House and saying, look, I raised rates, but mortgage rates are coming down because the 10-year is lower. So I gave you what you wanted in a different way.
2: Yeah, let's be happy about this. Hey, Mike McKee, thank you so much. All over this. Obviously, the Fed minutes, and then headed off to Jackson Hole soon. Mike, thank you so much. Michael McKee, he's Bloomberg TV and radio international economics and policy correspondent. He's there at the Federal Reserve in D.C. You can read all about the Fed minutes. You can find it on the Bloomberg and at Bloomberg.com. I got to say, we want to stay on this, and we're going to even dig deeper into the entire macro. We're going to do that in the 4 o'clock hour with Jim Caron. He's CIO at Morgan Stanley Investment Management, again, in our 4 p.m. hour. But we want to know more right now. Mike's setting us up so well. Joining us once again is Karen Vera Perry. She's head of U.S. iShares Fixed Income Strategy over at BlackRock. Joining us from San Francisco, massive firm. You know it so well. They've got $15.3 trillion in assets under management. That's as of the end of the second quarter. World's largest asset manager. Hey, good to have you here with us. Excuse me.

0: The FOMC minutes. Anything of note for you?
1: I think it was really interesting that the whole market is looking at the minutes today, and they're trying to decide. We had three dissenters last meeting. What was the discussion actually like? What is the Fed really thinking? So for me, when I looked at the summary real quick, I was just thinking they're probably leaning closer to actually hiking rates, and there was a lot of uncertainty to note in the minutes. And so I think that really opens up the path of rates in different directions. And I think that's why we're seeing so much scrutiny of every little piece of language, is we're just seeing how the Fed's going to react to this cycle.
2: And Karen, what do you make of the Treasury moves today? Because it's interesting, you know, the minutes suggesting a maybe more hawkish Fed than we had previously thought. But the 2-year yield actually moved down a little bit. And then, of course, the long end moving down quite a bit today, but still elevated levels. What's really driving the yield curve right now?
1: I think your point on the 2-year is quite interesting, because I saw the Fed funds futures and they didn't really move much after the minutes. I know we've only had a few minutes to digest, but that 2-year point is really driven on where we think the Fed's going to go. So if, you know, we're on hold for a little while, we could see some more steadiness there. But then if it backs off a little bit, we could see it go down. And then I think the actions today with the Treasury buyback program are really a signal to the market that we're trying to put a lid on long-term interest rates. And then we saw the 20-year Treasury auction came out earlier today, $16 billion printed. Mm-hmm. And I think that we saw some strong metrics there on that 20-year auction, keeping it about 5.2. On the coupon. So I think that was their signal to the market, saying that we're not going to let this run. We're going to put a cap on rates, and we're going to do that with our buyback program.
0: Well, have they talked to the hyperscalers who keep issuing, you know, and tapping the credit markets? We had a great story on Monday, Karen, that just got into this whole idea of the constant issuance from all of these big tech firms tapping the debt markets, and how that might be crowding out potentially, you know, some of the Treasury trade. What is your position on that?
1: We've just seen a lot of, to your point, crowding out, where there's a lot of people looking for yield, looking to term out some duration. They could do it with some of these hyperscaler long duration corporate bonds, as opposed to going with treasuries. We've actually seen this quarter $6 billion coming into TLT. That's our 20-plus treasury ETF. So when we've seen levels hit over 5% on the long bonds, we do see some people coming in and buying them via the ETFs. We've seen a couple other trades in our STRIPS ETF, GOVZ, and even one of our 2056 I bonds, some pretty big trades coming in when it hits at levels. And then more broadly, with adding duration to portfolios, we think long-term munis is another interesting way to do it. And that's really performed well this year, with long munis up 4% year to date, where we've seen, you know, long treasuries are down 3% year to date on a total return. So I think there's some ways to add duration and portfolios very thoughtfully in this market, as we're seeing yields come back up.
0: Go back to flows, because we always love talking with you about this. You said, I mean, you guys have had a pretty active month, right, so far in August, in terms of money going into, in particular, longer term bond funds.
1: Yeah, usually it's pretty sleepy in August sometimes with people on vacation, but I think this month people are paying attention. And whenever we see yields tick up, flows coming in, as I mentioned, to TLT. Mm-hmm. Overall, government bond ETFs have seen almost $90 billion year to date. So I think a lot of people are using ETFs to tap those part of the treasury market. Other interesting things that people are doing across the curve, we're just seeing a lot of interest in inflation-linked bonds. That's been a big topic this month. You can get real yields of 3% plus some inflation protection. So we've had probably an uptick in inquiries about tips this month because of that.
2: So you mentioned, you know, the 5% level. Do you think that level holds? That there is a moment, you know, where treasuries do become attractive and buyers step in? Because a lot of people this morning were talking about bond vigilantes, you know, and the push and pull there with the government. But do you think that there is, you know, demand here for yields at this level?
1: I think so. I think a lot of liability-driven accounts, this helps them immunize some of their liabilities. I think there's a group of people who do think rates are going to come back down or tick back down. But I think we're in an environment where there's a lot of uncertainty with inflation, and that's going to call for at least the term premium being positive around these levels for a little while.
0: So, What's the risk here? I just feel like, Karen, there's just still a fair amount of uncertainty. And I

0: just feel like in terms of indications of what the Fed does, you know, whether it hikes rates, cuts rates, you know, now we're having part of the narrative, an expectation that maybe it's later next year that we're going to see rates cut. But there's still so much that comes out of the White House in terms of tariffs, more tariffs, less tariffs, backing off, going forward, a war that sends energy prices higher. Help me understand what matters, you think, most to what we see in terms of yield, whether it, you know, and I'm curious what the tops are that you're watching for something like the 10-year.
1: Yeah, I think for a lot of people, don't get deterred by a lot of the geopolitical headlines and even specialized events like today with the buyback program announcement. I think right now in this market, yield is your best friend that buys you as we see price volatility in rates and treasuries. Look to add income to your portfolio. So we're helping people look, you know, beyond government bonds and corporates, even going global. And if you can add 5 to 6% income to portfolios, you can buffer some of these treasury movements that are happening, or you can just not play this game. We're seeing a lot of interest in intermediate bonds, people sticking to under 10 years. We actually launched a 1 to 10 year treasury ETF earlier this year. The ticker's GovM, so G-O-V-M. And we're seeing people just cutting out the long end of their portfolios. I don't want all the volatility. I can still get 90% of the yield pickup by going to more intermediate bonds. And so that's really what we would coach people on. Think about the long-term strategy. There's going to be some volatility in fixed income, but add some yield. That's going to buffer out some of these price movements we're seeing.
2: Hey, what about in credit? Because a lot of these hyperscalers are issuing super long-dated debt. We're talking 50, even I've seen 100-year debt. Is that attractive to clients right now?
1: I think there's definitely some clients who are, you know, willing to buy out for out that far because they do want to lock in yields for a certain amount of time. And plus some of them want access to the names, like they feel very comfortable with the underlying issuers in the market. But we would just say stay diversified, you know, don't put all your eggs in one basket. And we have seen credit spreads historically are still at very tight levels on IG credit. So we're seeing people move away from IG credit into some securitized sectors to add income. And so that's been a trend that we're seeing is people aren't just going to credit. They're looking for maybe other sources of income outside.
0: All right. Just 30 seconds. So, we've all been coming in on Monday and concerned about the move up that we've seen in global bond yields. And there's concerns, whether it's the war, higher oil prices, government spending more than they're bringing in. You're not concerned about that overall pushes rates higher, and in particular in the U.S. And again, just got about 25 seconds here.
1: Yeah, I think it's definitely something we're watching. We don't want to be overexposed to any single risk factor. And so I think that there's definitely an argument for staying really short. And if that's what you want to do, we've definitely seen a lot of money coming into ultra short exposures, like our ESGOV ETF just hit $100 billion, as people are just hiding in cash and avoiding all the volatility.
0: Perfect guest to have on what we call a Fed Day, Fed Minutes Day. Karen, thanks so much. Be well. Karen Vera Perry, she's head of US iShares Fixed Income Strategy over at BlackRock, joining us from San Francisco. We got to talk Bitcoin, a meeting coming up at the White House. That's all to come next. All right, everybody, get the Bloomberg Businessweek newsletter, BW Daily, delivered to your inbox every weekday. 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
2: Look, I think understanding the technology is kind of crucial right now, because in this world of AI, I think there's a lot of people who don't really understand what is happening under the covers. That's dangerous. And that's why you also see the volatility that you see today, because, you know, they're kind of loose holders and not truly understanding the different dynamics of the technology. It's a hard way to invest when you can get shaken out because you don't have conviction in the technologies. So I feel like it's always helped, and in part because, you know, chips, I was a semiconductor analyst when I first started at Alger, and I kind of immediately understood, well, I understand what a deposition tool is. You know, I used one. I understand what etching is. I used this tool. I understand what the issues are in fabricating a chip, and, you know, how hard it is to fabricate a chip. You know, it just gives you a little bit of a edge on the conceptual understanding and where the industry is going. So, you know, early, I remember in 2011, 2012, or 2013, one of those years, I put together a presentation about how we're at the end of Moore's Law and what will happen if we're at the end of Moore's Law. And I sent the presentation out to all of the companies that I covered. And I said, I would like your feedback and tell me why I'm wrong.
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3: It's 2:21 on Wall Street. I'm Amy Morris. We got the Fed minutes from July's meeting. Several Fed officials favoring an interest rate hike last month. Many indicating that policy tightening would be necessary if inflation does not decline. The FOMC voted 9-3 in July to hold rates steady, some officials dissenting in favor of raising rates. Participants' inflation outlooks were described as highly uncertain. Stocks and bonds rallied after the Treasury announced it would increase U.S. bond buybacks to stop the surge in long-end yields. Treasury plans to add additional liquidity support for its buybacks of longer-dated debt, causing a sharp rally across assets. The ramped-up buybacks are set to begin September 9th. The 30-year Treasury yield is now at 5.2%, and we do check markets for you all day long here at Bloomberg. The S&P 500 is up 0.25%, NASDAQ up 0.1%, the Dow up 0.25%, the Russell 2000 index up 0.5%, 10-year Treasury yield at 4.66%, and the 2-year yield at 4.18%. Crude oil also higher. WTI now more than $86 a barrel. Brent crude is just shy of $92 a barrel, so a little bit off session highs. Marvell Technology entering into a commercial agreement with Google to develop custom semiconductor products. Marvell issued Google a warrant to buy up to 58.97 million shares. Shares of Marvell nearly 8% higher. For on-demand news 24 hours a day, subscribe to Bloomberg News Now wherever you get your podcasts. I'm Amy Morris. That's a Bloomberg Business Flash. Let's go back to Bloomberg Business Week Daily with Carol Masser and Emily Grafeo.
4: All right, got it. Amy Morris in for Charlie Pellett. Amy, thank you so much there with a check on the market. Speaking of things we're watching, Bitcoin.
5: It's up.
4: It is. $68,253.93.
5: Up today, Carol, but down a lot, erasing all of its gains, its post-2024 election gains.
4: It is true. Like, you've got to look and get some perspective, right? It is today rising, I think, the highest level since early June. But you're right. You got to go some perspective and you realize how much it's come down. What's interesting is we are monitoring the White House because we do expect a meeting. There's some regulatory optimism, industry officials gathering at the White House with President Trump. We're talking about well-known folks in the crypto industry, and this is after the Senate punted a vote on its top legislative priority, the meeting perhaps giving the industry a chance to tee up lobbying ahead of the Senate's planned vote next month on the Clarity Act. It's not been an easy road towards this, so at stake a lot for the industry. Let's get more on the backdrop, kind of where we are and what we're watching out for as the president gets ready with this meeting. With more is Stacey Marie Ishmael. She is senior executive editor at Bloomberg News, has covered crypto a lot, knows this world. It does feel like there's a fork in the road here in Washington when it comes to crypto policy. Give us a little of the the backdrop here for this meeting, Stacey?
6: I mean, what the crypto folks will say is that even if there's a fork, like, everything's looking better than it was under the previous administration, right? So what's happening right now? We have this big meeting that was scheduled about, you know, it came together. We have various lobbyists. We have executives from Coinbase, Kraken, blockchain.com, meeting with representatives of the White House, you know, expected to have attendees from the SEC and the CFTC. This comes on the heels of a series of statements yesterday from the Securities and Exchange Commission about their own attempt to undo what they described as the excesses of the previous admin when it comes to the approach to regulating crypto. So is there any actual news? Not yet, right? Like, what we have, crypto runs on vibes a lot of the time. Like, you know, the one thing that is certainly true is just the way the market has been structured forever is, like, sentiment is a really huge part of prices. And I think the past couple of days, you see this in the performance of the Bitcoin prices you've mentioned, but also some of the individual stocks and shares. So, you know, you look at the Coinbase share price, for example, pretty big rally today. People are reading positive energy into this meeting, reading positive energy into this, like, very explicit affirmation from the SEC that they want to find a path forward for crypto. I think there is...
4: But the enthusiasm's down a lot. I mean, crypto, Bitcoin down 45% since October of last year.
6: Certainly the retail buying has been down. There hasn't really been a lot of tailwinds kind of driving this positive story. And, you know, our colleagues have been covering very extensively the withdrawals from the biggest ETFs as they relate to Bitcoin and other tokens, kind of just like the retail investor sentiment has not been positive. And so I think there's also the two other factors are crypto has had to compete a lot more with the AI story, right? And you've seen a lot of those folks be like, both the crypto companies themselves are talking about, well, we want to expand into AI data centers, or we're going to have prediction markets as a part of the thing. So in addition to the AI story, you've had prediction markets kind of taking some of the same air among those retail investors that crypto had otherwise dominated.
5: Okay, so remind us again, what exactly these executives are potentially going to get out of today's meeting? Because they're meeting at the White House.
6: Yep.
5: There is regulation up, you know, at stake that would be coming out of Congress. But then you also have the SEC lingering in the background and, like, other potential developments coming out of the SEC. What is really the focus? What would be the tailwind coming out of this meeting?
6: I think it would be some kind of explicit affirmation from someone able to speak on behalf of the president that getting the so-called Clarity Act passed remains a top legislative priority. Because that is the thing that the industry, I mean, it's called clarity because the thing they spent the past 5 years asking for was regulatory clarity. And, you know, some wit in the Senate was like, hey, we've got a great name for a bill.
4: It's all about marketing.
5: Like the Genius Act.
6: I think, you know, folks who are lobbying, what folks who are executives are really looking for is, you know, that real sense of executive approval and endorsement for this thing that continues to elude them. Because if you remember, we've been talking about the Clarity Act for a long time.
5: Right.
6: And the hope and dream of a lot of folks was that it would get, you know, at least debated, if not passed, by the August recess. That deadline is now gone, and so now we're looking at the next earliest possible timeline being in September.
4: Stacey, how is it complicated by President Trump, his own involvement, his family's involvement in this sector, and how has that kind of slowed everything down?
6: So the Trump family
4: has could still be a problem.
6: The Trump family has said, the president, the sons, everyone involved has said over and over that the fact that they are significant investors in the crypto universe does not pose any kind of conflict of interest to the White House. But the reality is, you know, at least from a financial benefit perspective, that they have as a sort of a universe, a family, profited significantly from early investments in different forms of, you know, crypto, whether it's exposure to World Liberty or, you know, the eponymous presidential token, right? Trump coin.
4: Right.
6: Or the token issued by the First Lady, like Melania coin, right? There have been a lot of different kinds of investments. Trump was also very early on having NFTs and collectibles. So there's been this very long path of, you know, either the president himself or people in close proximity to him, like, being able to benefit personally from their crypto investments in a way that has not necessarily translated into, you know, those profits being kind of distributed to retail investors in the way that retail investors might have hoped. If you held on to Trump coin,

0: or Melania coin, like the chart looks worse than the chart of Bitcoin, you know, right. from inception. So people are sitting on either actual or paper losses in a pretty significant way. So that's the first thing. And the second thing is, you know, critics of these investments, particularly on the Democrat side of the House, and in some cases there's been more bipartisan criticism of this, have said, well, you know, this White House appears to be lobbying for one particular outcome. And that has definitely changed the dynamic of some of these arguments. Mm-hmm. Because going into maybe 2024 or 2025, there was certainly more of a feeling on the Hill that, you know, crypto could be an engine of financial democratization. It was something that could benefit, you know, a more widespread group of people. Whether you feel that was true or not, like, that was a little bit more of the story. Mm-hmm. And now it's become really tied up into this, like, are you a pro-Trump or are you anti-Trump? And your feelings about everything related to that seem to be more of a referendum on, like, your political stance rather than on the asset itself.
1: Mm-hmm. Yeah. Well, you mentioned the word hope and how, like, initially there was a lot of hope from the retail side that this was going to be, you know, something good for them. And I think you can see that reflected in the Bitcoin price. Yep. We were talking about how after the 2024 election, Bitcoin skyrocketed and now it's erased all of those post-election gains. I'm just wondering, like, how, to what extent do you think the family's involvement in the sector has been the driver of, like, what has dented this hope and this optimism?
0: I mean, it is a mug's game to make predictions about about untangling correlations in markets.
2: But I'm going to use that phrase. I like that.
0: I think it is certainly true that retail sentiment was not helped by the perception that they were unable to make money at a time when very significant either, like, industry participants or, you know, particular families or people associated with particular families seemed to be able to profit in a way that was not accessible to them. But simultaneous to that, you had the rise of the AI trade and you had the rise of prediction markets. And so it's very hard to untangle, like, the, you know, the significance of any one of those as the, like, the reason for where the for prices being where they are.
2: And I know a few folks here have talked to the likes of Eric Trump. I have too. And when I brought that up about just kind of the connections of having a father in the White House who's dealing with policy and legislation, then a family business, very defensive, I think it's safe to say. But it's an interesting times. We talk about the people who are there, Coinbase CEO Brian Armstrong, Cody Carbone, CEO of the Digital Chamber, the CEO of the Crypto Council for Innovation, Summer Mersinger, excuse me if I mispronounce, CEO of the Blockchain Association. These are expected to attend. What's interesting is there was a lot made out, I feel like, in the last 24 hours that the folks in the prediction market were not going to be there.
0: Right.
2: Should they have been there?
0: I was just watching while I was in the green room, former New Jersey Governor Chris Christie expressing very strong feelings about...
2: He thinks no.
0: He is definitely not into the prediction markets being present at this. You know, this is a hard conversation to untangle because, again, some of these companies, you know, I think about, like, Robinhood as an example, who are diversifying into, you know, different elements of putting stuff on the blockchain, let's say.
2: Right.
0: And the kinds of people who have an understanding of what a stablecoin is, the interest in creating one of these accounts, the savvy to want to place to make positions on prediction markets at bigger and small sizes, typically overlap very strongly with people who have, you know, crypto positions in one or more assets. And so there's certainly a competition for the user base, in addition to the fact that some of these crypto companies, you know, we mentioned the crypto miners who started to get more into AI as a revenue stream, or the crypto companies that are looking at prediction markets, the lines are getting very blurry.
2: Yeah.
0: Right? It's like, where does one of these start and the other one end? You know, you think about, let's say, Polymarket, so called in part because it was, like, based on a token that was on a blockchain, and, you know, had these, like, very strong, like, blockchain roots, right? So it's hard to separate them out. I think that the focus of this meeting is likely to be around, can we at least just confine the discussion to the part of the House we really care about, which is the Clarity Act, and, you know, the proposals that just came out from the SEC, the other proposals around the CFTC, because you add prediction markets to that and suddenly you get into, well, how would you regulate them? Like, the CFTC has very particular positions on this. States' attorney generals, States attorneys general mm-hmm. have very different views on that. So, you know, I do think from the perspective of the crypto CEOs and lobbyists, it does risk confusing the conversation at a time when they really want focus.
2: What about lawmakers, though, in terms of where they are? You know, obviously they could have signed off and made it happen. They did not. So they'll come back in the fall. But, I mean, what is it that concerns them most? I'm assuming for Democrats, it's the ethical concerns or conflict of interest. But are there other issues? I think I had seen something about kind of the banking industry, banks and the cryptocurrency industry clashing.
0: Yes, there have been some famous disagreements between, between the crypto companies and the banks.
2: Well, so, I mean, yeah, they talk about, let's see, whether a certain class of digital assets can pay out a yield to customers.
0: Right. So that was, if you are a certain kind of bank that depends, if you are most banks and you are depending on people, you know, coming to you with deposits, you worry that if they are able to generate yields, people are very careful not to say interest when they're talking about crypto accounts, but if they're able to generate yields on things like stablecoins, then the incentives for them to be to have whole deposits at your banking institution is less, right? And so that was certainly one of the sources of tension, which is like a very real kind of competitive threat. And various types of banking lobbyists, both in the US and elsewhere, have strong feelings about this. And then you have, you know, banks that I would say rely less on deposits. So, you know, let's say like JP Morgan and Jamie Dimon, who from their own perspectives also don't necessarily want to cede potential territory to these crypto companies. And, you know, we've had a lot of really good reporting from our colleagues on that. So I certainly think that's one element of it. You know, the lawmakers are sort of balancing their various, shall we say, constituencies. One of the other things that's very different right now, and it's very much to your point, Emily, crypto isn't necessarily winning elections in the way that it was perceived to be on the heels of 2024 going into 2025. I think there was a headline that was coming across the wire just as I was getting here, which is, you know, there was a big, there was a race in Florida on which, like, Fairshake, which is a political action committee very strongly tied into crypto, spent, you know, a couple million dollars on a race that did not go their way. And that is a very different outcome from what we saw in kind of previous rounds where it looked like candidates that were backed by crypto had all of the momentum. So it's unclear right now, just based on what we're seeing, that, you know, at a time when folks have midterms on the brain, that crypto is necessarily a priority for them in the way that, say, affordability or gas prices might be.
2: We're talking, of course, with Stacey Maria Schmill. She's senior executive editor at Bloomberg News. Carol Master, along with Emily Grafeo. We are awaiting a huddle of crypto executives and lobbyists at the White House today with President Trump and officials. The industry regrouping after the Senate punted a vote on its top legislative priority. We've been talking about the Clarity Act. We want to bring into the mix also Jeff Mason, Bloomberg News White House correspondent. Jeff, we're awaiting the president. He's running maybe a little bit late, but that sometimes happens, gathering of folks. This is an interesting issue, and it's something we talk about a lot at Bloomberg. Actually, we're going to wait for Jeff. But Stacey, I want to come back to you, actually, because the ups and downs that we've seen, you go back 10 years, how many years, you know, when all of this...
0: Bitcoin's a teenager now.
2: Exactly. And it's certainly the value has gone up substantially. Maybe it's way off its highs. But even like the establishment and the traditional folks, the bankers, you mentioned JP Morgan, when everybody was shunning it in a big way, and everybody looks at it or is definitely much more involved in the digital cryptocurrency world.
0: Yeah, I mean, I'm not trying to make fetch happen, but the phrase digital finance is, I think, emblematic of what we're seeing in terms of why institutions are interested, right? Which is, if at the most fundamental level, you know, Emily, our favorite phrase, the underlying technology of crypto, the blockchain,
2: which always makes sense to me. It's the other stuff that doesn't.
1: It's the like, layers.
0: It's a way to record transactions.
2: Yeah.
0: And is it the fastest way? No. Like, is it the most energy efficient way? Not necessarily. But it is certainly a way that is increasing in popularity as banks and other financial institutions around the world think about, well, if we want something that is available 24/7, that is pretty reliable, that is globally accessible, this is a technology that makes sense. And that is where a lot of the conversations that are happening, including with JP Morgan and other major banks, is around, well, how can we use this underlying technology to, you know, record certain types of transactions or make certain types of assets available or build certain types of products on top of it? And that is, you know, for them, like a much more potentially interesting place to deploy capital and talent than just on like a Bitcoin specific product, right? Because it's much more scalable. You get into different kinds of discussions around payments, which everyone is obsessed with, including me.
2: Yeah.
0: You get into
2: cut out the fees and I'll be very happy. No, but you do think about the layers, right? That these traditional financial firms and big banks, right, make an awful lot of money on the layers along the way.
0: Well, there's certainly layers, but it's also things like, you know, if you've ever tried to move money from one country to another on a Friday afternoon, not necessarily straightforward or even possible.
2: Right.
0: So I think that that idea of what can we build on top of this technology has been getting a lot more attention than in, say, 2022, 2023, when people were really paying attention to like individual token prices and the price of Bitcoin set the tone for the entirety of the market. You know, we've seen with stablecoins that a huge overall element of crypto, not necessarily the most glamorous, right? It's like it's designed to be boring. Like an effective stablecoin stays in at its price, but has lots of interesting use cases, and that I think has also changed the conversation. And you know, in ways that retail is like, you're not going to make money speculating on stablecoins. That's just not what they're
1: $1,
0: for.
1: $1, 1 cent.
2: It's not the idea. Yeah. No. We're talking with Stacey Marie Ishmael. Let's bring into the mix. We've got Jeff Mason now, Bloomberg News White House correspondent. He's there in our D.C. bureau. Jeff, we are awaiting the president, expected to be surrounded by crypto execs and lobbyists. Top of mind for you. I mean, this has been, you know, it's a personal issue, obviously, with the Trump family certainly involved in this space. But a lot of folks are watching to see what the next step is in an industry that we have been talking about for many years here at Bloomberg.
3: Absolutely. And it is a personal issue, but it's also a policy issue for this administration and for this president. And he is certainly very interested in that. Some critics no doubt would say that's in part because of the personal interest that his family has. But it's also an acknowledgement of the fact that this is a president who is very present with regard to policies on financial markets, including the newer ones like crypto.
1: Yeah, Jeff, talk about, you know, what would a win look like for Trump? Because we're with Stacey Marie Ishmael. She just pointed out that Bitcoin right now, and, you know, being a digital asset proponent, it's not exactly an election winning strategy, just given the sentiment right now in the industry. How does Trump kind of navigate those dynamics?
3: I have to laugh a little bit at that because the, you know, a handful of things that the president cares about are not exactly election winning strategies. Certainly his focus right now in Washington on remaking the White House and a helipad. He took the press pool out earlier today to look at it, or the Kennedy Center, or getting rid of the East Wing. Those are things that are not polling particularly well, and they're not exactly what the Republicans in Congress would like to have President Trump focusing on. All of that said, that I think you could also apply that to some of his policies with regard to financial markets. The president makes a point regularly of talking about how high the stock market is and how good that is for 401ks. But data shows that there's a good chunk of Americans who don't have their money in the stock market. So though that rise is certainly helping a lot of Americans, it's not helping everyone. And I think that analogy is also appropriate here. The crypto market is one that plenty of Americans will look at and say, I don't get it. I don't understand it. I don't have anything to do with it. That doesn't mean there aren't a whole bunch of other people who do. But it's that important middle that in politics ends up being critical when it comes to elections, including the midterms a few months from now, but also the presidential in 2028.
2: We're talking with Jeff Mason and Stacey Marie Ishmael of Bloomberg. You know, Stacey, it is interesting, though, like I consider when I'm listening to Bloomberg in the morning, prepping and getting ready for, you know, the day, and we quote Bitcoin as a sign of risk on, risk off. Like this has become part of the financial market establishment in terms of like as a market indicator. And I think that's kind of interesting. I think it's actually fascinating What I'm wondering, though, and I want to throw something else into the mix, the midterms. And if we see Democrats have more leverage, you know, there's a great story by our Bloomberg government team that Democrats are preparing to unleash a deluge of investigation into President Trump's crypto connections if they retake control of Congress in the November midterm elections. It's just around the corner. Who knows? Prediction markets will tell you who they think is going to win. But having said that, is there a thinking, do you hear

0: that if Democrats have a lot more leverage or are in power come the midterms, that it will be a major setback for the crypto industry?
1: I certainly think, you know, there was a really interesting statement put out by the SEC chairperson yesterday. Mm-hmm. On the heels of this, like, here's our regulatory approach to crypto. That was the language that it used tried very hard to make clear that what the SEC would try to do under this administration was essentially like the absolute opposite of what that regulator did under, you know, Chairperson Gensler and mm-hmm. the Biden administration. And I think that it is hard to uncouple the idea that the industry has that, you know, if Democrats, crypto regulation will be what they perceive as onerous and punitive, and that will be like a net negative for the industry. But under a Republican administration, especially a Republican administration that is, you know, explicitly trying to deregulate lots of different industries, like, that is much more likely to be a positive for them. And so I don't know the extent to which someone who is currently able to cite down to the decimal point what they're paying in, like, energy,
0: yeah,
1: is paying the same amount of attention to, like, this existential debate over crypto regulation. But I do know that, you know, there is still a perception, particularly among execs, that if they want to continue to have the kind of runway that they have had so far, ensuring some kind of Republican continuity is really important for them as an industry.
2: And just remind us, because we are talking about, you know, a pending piece of legislation, the Clarity Act. Mm-hmm. When I think about it, the central issue here is SEC versus CFTC. What's a security? What's a commodity? Who's regulating what? Why is that so critical? And again, yeah, it doesn't really seem like something that an everyday voter would care about.
1: Yeah.
2: But why is it so critical to the industry that has been existing in the country without clarity for quite some time now?
1: We will never beat the gigantic nerd allegations, Emily. Oh. So for a long time, particularly under, you know, the previous regime, crypto companies would say, we don't know with whom we should register. We don't know mm-hmm. what we're allowed to do. We don't know if we issue a certain kind of contract, whether we're going to get smacked by the SEC or the CFTC or both. We don't know who's going to sue us, like, because it's, you know, there wasn't sort of a bright line. And that is, you know, again, going back to the genesis of this idea of the Clarity Act, they're really looking for a bright line. How are we investment contracts? Are we commodities? Is there a shared understanding at the federal and the state level? And I think that is very much the hope that, you know, in this we're all friends here, like, approach, mm-hmm. the, you know, both the SEC and the CFTC are arguing, you know, don't even worry so much about the bright line. We're just not trying to come for you mm-hmm. in the mm-hmm. same way that, you know, the industry perceived to be under, in their, you know, in their terms, like, under attack for trying to go about their daily operations.
0: We are awaiting a meeting with crypto executives and, as we've been reminding everybody, lobbyists gathering at the White House with President Trump. That's a live shot. We are awaiting President Trump, to step up to the podium. They are expected to talk. We'll see what the initiatives are, what the priorities are, and what we hear from the president. I want to go back to you, Stacey, because you mentioned SEC Chair Paul Atkins. This was that post yesterday on X, and he said, given the progress made in Congress to date on market structure legislation, let me be clear up front. Legislation remains indispensable to enacting, quote, future-proofed rules of mm-hmm. the road that are durable enough to protect the work we are undertaking today from being unwound by a future rogue regulator. That's pretty strong.
1: It was a spirited statement. And, you know, the long version of that is very similar. But I do think that, you know, that's the concern of a lot of people, right? And including, to be clear, like, the biggest investment banks. Because what they worry about is, does it make sense to treat, you know, crypto, tokenization, blockchain as something that if they spend a lot of money in it in the next 2 to 3 years, they're going to have to spend a lot of money unwinding
0: right.
1: in the absence of a real, like, legislative policy framework. And so, however, you know, whether the banks are fighting with the crypto companies or vice versa, it is in everyone's interest to understand whether there will in fact be, like, some kind of durable legislative framework over which people can quibble, sure, as, you know, folks will always do, versus this kind of, you know, depending on who's in charge, you're mm-hmm. in trouble or you're not in trouble.
0: Right.
1: Like, that's a very hard way to run a business.
0: Of course. We're talking with Stacey Maria Schmidt.

0: Senior executive editor at Bloomberg News. Let's go back to Jeff Mason. He's in our D.C. bureau. Of course, he's Bloomberg News White House correspondent. Jeff, we do see folks there in the Roosevelt Room at the White House awaiting the president. You know, it's going to be interesting, certainly, what he says about crypto, but there are reporters in the room. They're going to be able to ask questions. There's going to be a lot that potentially the president could be asked about.
1: Yeah, there certainly is. And a couple things that come to mind. Number one, let me just tell the audience a little bit about what it's like to be in that room. That's the Roosevelt Room, which is right outside the Oval Office. And the president will come in there and, as you say, make remarks and no doubt invite the people on his right and left to also make remarks. So this is not only a platform for him, but it's also a platform for those executives to say what they want to say that has a message for important people in their industry, but also for him. And that's an opportunity that usually people who come to the White House for with these types of meetings will then take advantage of. It also is makes me think about one of the meetings like this that I was in the press pool for. It wasn't the Roosevelt Room, but it was the State Dining Room. And he was surrounded at that one, this is over a year ago now, I think, by other key executives from the tech world, Mark Zuckerberg, Bill Gates, and others. And what it makes me think about now is that the president likes, A, to have influence there, but B, to be surrounded by them and to show that he is in the mix and that he is listening and that, in some cases, that he is being buoyed up by those people. But back to your other question, Carol, about what he could be asked about. Now, the president did take some questions out on the South Lawn earlier today, but there's always more to ask him on things like Iran, certainly on this topic, too, with regard to crypto and what he has to say there, but also about the war and the other news of the day.
0: And we should point out that as we continue to look at this live shot awaiting the president to step up to the podium, we are noting Vlad Tenev is there of Robinhood Markets, the CEO and co-founder there. The Winklevoss brothers are in attendance. We also see Brian Armstrong in attendance, just looking around in terms of some of the individuals. And we'll see whether it's all about the president speaking or whether other folks step up and actually make some comments as well. So as soon as the president begins speaking, we'll take you there live. I mean, I don't know, Stacey, when you see a gathering like this, it is, you know, you're invited to the White House to meet with the president. That automatically shows that this is a priority for the White House.
2: Yeah, I think from at least from a pure sort of optics, you know, the president of the United States has a very busy calendar. Mm-hmm. So getting a meeting with him, particularly for, you know, these visiting dignitaries, as it were, is important. It's also not the first one, right? There have been several of these, and we still don't have clarity legislation. And I think that's kind of part of, you know, the fatigue almost that people are experiencing. If this were, you know, the very first one where everybody kind of sat around the big table and it was like, here's what we're going to do and we're going to change the world and everybody's brilliant and beautiful. But this, you know, this is, you know, the second, if not the third, one of these kinds of gatherings. And I think that there is an increasing demand for that to translate into this very specific piece of policy that folks have been clamoring for.
0: We should remind everybody the president's already 22 minutes late.
3: Right, Carol's keeping track.
0: My team reminded me, they're like, he's not going to be on time. Go ahead, Emily.
3: Well, I think it's also interesting, Stacey Marie, to see, you know, all of these executives from an industry that was built on, you know, anti-government ideals and decentralized systems. Now they're all standing together waiting for the president of the United States to speak.
2: There is a fascinating tension between the invention of Bitcoin by whoever you think invented it, but the invention of Bitcoin and the white paper being very explicitly a rejection of like sovereign fiat control to this kind of, we desperately need sovereign fiat intervention to make this thing happen. But, you know, in a different way, that's almost always what happens if you want to get to like asset class maturity, right? It's like it's at some point, You can play outside of the rules for a very long time, but there's so much more money within the rules that's the trade-off that lots of people have had to look at.
0: I want to bring you into the conversation. We're talking with Stacey Marie Ishmael, Senior Executive Editor of Bloomberg News. We also have our Jeff Mason. He is, of course, Bloomberg News White House correspondent. And we also want to bring in, joining us, an interesting story that's on the Bloomberg, Christiana Lima Strong, Bloomberg.

0: Government senior Capitol Hill reporter. Good to have you in the mix as we wait for some comments by the president. We will take everybody live to the White House. Cristiano, you put out a story about what Democrats are kind of waiting to do if there is a change come midterms and they have more say in the legislative process. So tell us about what you found out.
1: Yeah, that's right. I mean, a lot of the focus we've been hearing this Congress has been on legislating, trying to enact the clarity framework that you guys have alluded to a few times, which the president has been a big champion of. A lot of the people that you're seeing in the room have been pushing to get across the finish line. But if control of Congress does shift over to the Democrats, either chamber, we're likely to see a much bigger focus on oversight and in the crypto sector in particular, digging into the president's connections to the crypto sector. So I spoke to a number of key Democrats on some of the committees that could be leading these efforts, and they said that this is really an issue that's top of mind for them. Mm-hmm. They want to hear more about some of the Trump family business in crypto and their dealings with one royal from Abu Dhabi that's been reported. They want to dig into some of the president's pardons of major crypto moguls that have come down in the past year. And certainly they're not willing to just take the president at his word that he is just leaving this business to his family and that there's no involvement. So I think they're going to have a lot of questions if they are able to reclaim their gavels and try to have some more tools to get answers to these questions.
0: Jeff, come on back in, because conflicts of interest with this White House and this president, it's been brought up before. This is not a new, certainly, idea, whether it's crypto or something else. But a change in the midterms could potentially make it a little bit more uncomfortable for this president.
2: Sure. In part because of the consequences of what may happen with those midterm elections, for sure. I mean, if the Democrats end up taking control of the House and or the Senate, but certainly if they get one, and even more so if they get both, then they will have the power to start a whole slew of investigations, which they will certainly do. And no doubt, one of the focuses of those investigations will be these conflicts of interest. The Democrats have certainly signaled their displeasure or concern or questions about the president and his family's financial interests. There's a whole lot of other things on that list, but those, I think, are very clearly at the top. And the White House will have to face those types of probes if Democrats win.
0: Stacey, you've been nodding along as Jeff spoke and also as Cristiano spoke. As we await again, many times we've been waiting for the president to make some comments, and we'll see. There's not necessarily going to be anything definitive unless there is that explicit comment, right, when it comes to the Clarity Act.
3: I mean, I think it's going to be a vote.
0: You right? do.
3: Like that's the definitive thing that people will really need. Like, is the Clarity Act going to become law? Is the question. And I think we had the previous meetings, some of the previous meetings around this were about like the Genius Act and like stablecoin regulation. And like, yep, that happened, that there's now a structure for understanding how the stablecoins that are, you know, issued by US or international entities are going to be handled. It gave, no pun intended, the clarity that that part of the industry wanted. The fact that this is still a very open question this much time later is really frustrating. One other point to, you know, what Jeff mentioned is there was an executive order relatively early into, you know, President Trump's reelection tenure around some kind of Bitcoin and digital asset reserve, right? So there was this,
0: that's right,
3: you know, one of the things that was like driving those prices in that first January was the idea that perhaps the White House, perhaps the United States would become like a net hodler, as it were, of Bitcoin and other digital assets. And that also does not have any kind of legislative framework behind it. The Treasury, the Fed, and others have not made any particular moves in that direction beyond comments that suggest they're not trying to sell. Okay. But, you know, we'll see.
0: We shall certainly see, and we'll see what the president ultimately says. But a lot in terms of the backdrop and what we should be watching out for. Our thanks, Stacey Marie Ishmael, senior executive editor at Bloomberg News. Our Jeff Mason, of course, there in D.C., and also Cristiano Lima. This is Bloomberg. All right, everybody. Yes, indeed. We continue here on Bloomberg Business Week.

0: Carol Masser, along with Emily Grafeo, in for Tim Stenovec. And we are live in our Bloomberg Interactive Brokers studio. Our 3 o'clock hours, we count down to the close, but right now we are counting down to a meeting at the White House, the Roosevelt Room, where President Trump is meeting with crypto executives. We already have been singling out some of the executives, indeed, that are there. Vlad Tenev of Robinhood Markets. We've talked about Brian Armstrong of Coinbase. There are others. And this is coming after we did see the Senate punt a vote on its top legislative priority. We're talking about the Clarity Act, and this is certainly key in terms of the crypto industry moving forward. The meeting, though, in particular, and we'll see what kind of specifics we do get from the president and those that are there in attendance, giving the industry a chance to really tee up the lobbying ahead of that Senate planned vote next month when they reconvene in the fall.
1: This is a big deal, Carol, for anyone who watches the digital asset space. Mm-hmm. The Clarity Act, I feel like at least, I mean, Stacey Marie Ishmael said that I was a big nerd for this, but I feel like we've been talking about this for so long, and there was a lot of optimism and hope that after Trump was elected in 2024, that this was going to get done quickly, and we were going to move on, and yet we're still waiting for that clarity.
0: All right, folks. Carol Masser along with Emily right here on Bloomberg Businessweek Daily. Let's turn it on over to our Bloomberg TV colleagues. The close has begun. Over to you guys. All right, folks. And we are, of course, continuing here on Bloomberg Businessweek Daily. We're kind of bouncing around here, so we appreciate your patience as we await President Trump, expected to make some comments here. I am here with Emily Grafeo. Also with us is Stacey Marie Ishmael. She is Bloomberg News Senior Executive Editor. We've got Jeff Mason out there in D.C., Bloomberg News White House Correspondent. Christiana Lima Strong, Bloomberg Government Senior Capitol Hill Reporter. Christiana, I want to toss it out over to you as we've been talking with the gang here. What are you watching out for in this gathering and what we might hear from the president in particular?
2: Yeah, so I'm listening particularly closely to what, if anything, the president says about what's been one of the stickiest issues in the crypto discussion in Capitol, which has been ethics. Democrats have been pushing for more stringent ethics guardrails because they've expressed concern about the president being able to continue to profit from his ventures while in office. I think a lot of folks took notice recently. A few weeks ago, he talked about how he'd be willing to put his assets in a blind trust. And the White House has signed off on a framework that would give him the option to either do that or to fully divest his earnings from his ventures, his assets. But I've spoken to a lot of Democrats on the Hill that don't feel like a blind trust would be enough. They want to see divestiture. And so a big question for the president is he going to draw a hard line? Is he going to say, you know, we've agreed to ethics guardrails and we don't feel like we should have to agree to anymore?
0: All right, we're talking with Christiana, also Stephanie, and Jeff Mason. We do see President Trump walking into the Oval Office, greeting, shaking hands with some of the folks that are in attendance. As we said, they are crypto executives and lobbyists. He's stepped up to the podium.
3: Serious group of people here. If you're into the world of finance like I am, I love finance. There's a who's who with us today. It's amazing that you don't know some of these people. But anybody in finance knows every one of them, and I want to thank them for being here today. We're delighted to welcome some of our nation's brightest minds in finance, crypto, and technology ahead of the first ever meeting of the CFTC's Innovation Advisory Committee in Washington, D.C. This is a group of very smart people that are on a committee to recommend what we do. Right, Paul? They're going to be telling us a little bit. But I think Paul knows maybe more than anybody. He's doing a great job. We're all happy with Paul, I think, right? He's been absolutely fantastic. Crypto markets and the prediction markets and conventional finance to decentralized finance. The people in this room are ensuring that the future of commercial markets is pioneered and perfected right here in the USA. We're fighting a lot of other countries to control these markets and to have these markets and to profit and all the jobs and everything else created. And we're doing well. We're leading in every aspect, including AI. And we're leading by a lot. And we want to keep it that way. I want to thank the chairman of the Commodity Futures Trading Commission, Mike Salick, for his tremendous leadership. And come here. Thank you, Mike. I didn't recognize you from so close.

0: Jeff Sprecher, one of the things, a little thing called the New York Stock Exchange. He owns a thing called the New York Stock Exchange, quite a nice asset, right?
1: Yes, it is.
0: CEO of NASDAQ, Adina Friedman. Thank you very much, Adina. Great job you're doing. CEO of Robinhood, Vlad Tenev. Thank you, Vlad. Nice to see you. And CEO of Kraken, Arjun Sethi. And thank you very much, wherever you are.
1: Thank you
0: very much. Great group of people. We also have some others here that we wanted them. Where's Mike, co-founder of CEO of CTO and president of BitGo, which is a big deal in the world of that thing, that little thing that's happening out there. And Brad Garlinghouse, CEO of Ripple. Brad?
2: Thanks, sir.
0: Thank you very much, Brad. Sergey Nazarov, co-founder of Chainlink Labs. Thank you very much. Good, Sergey. Good job. Arjun, you're here. Arjun?
3: I'm still here.
0: You're here. You haven't left? Peter Smith is here, and Tyler and Cameron Winklevoss, of tremendous people, tremendous investors, brilliant people. Chris Dixon is here. And I think I've sort of got anybody I didn't mention, by the way. Pretty much got the whole group. Good. They gave me four sets of lists. And that's always a little complex. You never want to say one more than three times. Under the crooked Joe Biden administration, the spirit of innovation that built America was under serious attack like never before. And nowhere was that more true than crypto and other new financial technologies, where we were going to be taken to the cleaners by China and other countries. The radical left tried to crush these developments with crippling regulations, brutal restrictions, weaponization. They use weaponization, political weaponization, and constant targeting that drove innovation overseas. And they wanted to drive it out. And at the end of the, toward the end of the campaign, if you remember, they decided they liked it very much because there were over 100 million people that were liking Trump a lot more because I was in favor of it. They were against it, and they became very much in favor of it. But by that time, it was too late. And besides, those days are all over. That was a terrible period of time for a lot of very good, very honorable financial people. On day one, we fired Joe Biden's rogue SEC chair, Gary Gensler. I think we like Paul better. Do we agree? We like Paul better?
4: Thank you.
0: Number one, he's smarter. He's also smarter, by the way. But we fired him. We got him the hell out of here. We terminated the so-called Operation Choke Point 2.0, which is what the name of their operation was, weaponization. And we ended the war on crypto once and for all. And it's been booming. It's been doing big. And nobody's been able to break in. China would like to break in. They're still trying, but they have been able to. I signed a historic executive order banning any attempt to create a central bank digital currency. We launched Project Crypto to modernize rules so that our financial markets can move into blockchain technology. I established the United States Strategic Bitcoin Reserve, making Bitcoin a permanent asset of the United States Treasury, which has turned out incredibly well. I also created the United States Digital Asset Stockpile to hold custody of all other digital assets, and that's exactly what it's done. It's been amazing. 1 year ago this summer, I signed landmark legislation known as the Genius Act. I named it after myself. I didn't want anyone to, I didn't want to use my name, so I just called it the Genius Act, paving the way for widespread adoption of dollar-backed stablecoins. And that's worked out very well. Every single American benefits enormously from our country's status as the financial center of the world, and we want to keep it that way. We're leading by leaps and bounds. We've gained so much in the last 16 months like nobody can believe, actually. Not only that, but we have more money being invested in the United States than any country at any time in history. Money's coming in by the trillions. Our nation's economic dominance drives trillions of dollars in investments, creates millions of jobs, and expands access, credit, and capital so that every citizen has a chance to achieve what we now hear a lot about, the American dream. Young people are looking for the American dream. They weren't thinking about that 2 years ago. New financial technologies are extending this American dominance into the 21st century, and that's why we're focused on creating a clear regulatory framework for pioneers and builders like the people that are with me here. so that they can do business with confidence on American

0: soil. They don't have to go to other countries to do their business. We're ensuring that America remains the undisputed leader, not only in Bitcoin and crypto, but also technologies like prediction markets, artificial intelligence, and much more. And we're leading in every single one. And I will tell you, the AI, the artificial intelligence, we're way ahead of number two. Number two is China. And I never want to underestimate China, but right now we're way ahead. President Xi's coming on September 24th. We look forward to it. We'll probably be talking about AI and a lot of other things, but we're doing tremendously well, largely because of people and some other friends of ours that are on the board, and they'll be here in 2 weeks, I understand. In May, Chairman Selig authorized the first ever true Bitcoin perpetual futures contract on a CFTC registered exchange, first time. I understand that Mike is also working to bring Hyperliquid into the United States in a fully compliant and legal fashion. It's working very hard on that. We would really like to see interest rates come down. You know, in the old days with interest rates, many of you are too young to know this, but when we announced good numbers, interest rates would go down. And the theory was because the asset value became so good, it became so prime. But now when we announce good numbers, which we're doing all the time, they keep driving the interest rates up because they're so afraid of inflation. And they shouldn't be. They should allow interest rates to go down. When you announce good numbers, you shouldn't drive them up. They keep thinking that we'll drive them up to stop inflation, because success and growth does not cause inflation. Other things cause inflation. We inherited the number one inflation ever in the history of our country from Biden. And it lifted prices and everything else, and we're getting them all down. But interest rates should be allowed to fall with the success of our country, not rise because of the success. But we're also on the very beginning of a revolution in fictional and financial. You take a look at some of the things that are being done on a financial basis and the financial technology that's the potential to create more jobs, opportunity, and wealth for all Americans. And that's what it's doing, is creating jobs and great wealth. And I think that can't be better seen by the stock market. So we've had 80, in a short period of time, a year and a half, we've had 80 days where the stock market hit all-time highs. I haven't looked today. I don't know. Maybe I shouldn't look. I don't want to look. But I think it's, I hear it's good. But we've had 80 days, Jeff, where the stock market has hit an all-time high. And nobody's ever seen anything like that. And I think bringing it down to another level, and maybe a higher level from the standpoint of importance, 401ks have hit record highs on almost 40% of the time that I've been president of the United States. And that affects tens of millions of people. The 401ks are at record numbers. So 2 years ago, our country was dead, and now our country is the hottest country anywhere in the world. There's nobody close. No other country is close, and every country will admit it. So now we need Congress to take the next step by passing the Clarity Act, a fair version of the Clarity Act, and this landmark structure legislation. It is, it's a very, very powerful structured legislation which will keep us ahead of China, keep us ahead of everyone else, will open the door to the next wave of innovations and innovators. So I'd like to ask Chairman Selig to say a few words and a little bit of the details about what we're doing, and then we'll follow it up with Chairman Atkins and Coinbase CEO Brian Armstrong, Intercontinental Exchange CEO Jeff Sprecher, Robinhood CEO Vlad Tenev, and Kraken CEO Arjan. So we have that all set, and let's get going. And you know what? If you want to speak for a very short period of time, that's okay too.
1: Thank you, Mr. President. It's an honor to be here with you and this exceptional group of business leaders. Thanks to your leadership, the era of political lawfare, debanking, and regulation by enforcement is over. Innovators like the people in this room are welcome to the White House, not railroaded to the big house. And the new frontier of finance is being built right here in the United States of America. From day one, this president has been clear. America will not fall behind and allow other countries to take its place as the greatest country on earth to build a new technology, operate a business, and invest for the future. The world will run on the backbone of American technology. Under President Trump's leadership, we've codified the Genius Act, established a strategic Bitcoin reserve, drawn a clear line in the sand between crypto securities and commodities, launched the first U.S. crypto perpetual, and protected

0: The rights of software developers. We've exiled Gary Gensler, defeated the anti-crypto army, and made the United States the crypto capital of the world. I'm proud to be working with Secretary Lutnick and the Department of Commerce as well to make America the compute capital of the world. This may be the most important commodity of our day. Some call it digital oil, and America needs to dominate these markets to win the AI race. We've also protected federally regulated prediction markets from rogue state attorneys generals like Letitia James, who seek to nullify federal law and drive these markets offshore to unregulated and foreign venues. American dominance in the technologies that will define the future remains unmatched. We are truly in a golden age of American innovation. Now, the United States has a choice. We can either write the rules that define the next generation of financial markets, or we can let other countries write them for us. With Congress advancing the Clarity Act towards the finish line, we stand ready to implement the bill once the president signs it. But we'll use every tool available to move the president's pro-innovation agenda forward in the meantime. Tomorrow at the inaugural meeting of the CFTC's Innovation Advisory Committee, I look forward to sharing more details on our regulatory path forward, a path forward that provides greater certainty for innovators while reinforcing confidence in our markets for decades to come. This president has assembled an extraordinary team of entrepreneurs, builders, investors, and business leaders advising in government, like David Sachs, of course, and Patrick Witt. This real-world experience has already brought valuable perspectives into policymaking, and it will continue to pay dividends for the American people. Innovation depends on regulatory clarity. Clear rules create confidence. Confidence attracts investment, and investment creates jobs, strengthens our markets, and keeps the world's best talent building here in America. Mr. President, thank you again for your leadership and for making American innovation great again. The work we're doing now to shape the future of our great nation will do measures for decades to come. Now, I'm honored to introduce the most pro-innovation, pro-free market SEC chairman in America's history, and it's not Gary Gensler, of course, it's Paul Atkins. So, Mr. Chairman, please.
1: Well, thank you, Mike, and thank you, Mr. President, for having us here today. From day one, you've made our nation's financial dominance and innovation job one. We at the SEC are delivering on your agenda. We're making IPOs great again, to continue on your theme, by cutting red tape that discourages companies from going public. Under your leadership, Mr. President, the IPO market is booming. Since Inauguration Day, 583 companies have gone public, and that's up 75%. Compared to the final year and a half of the Biden administration. And those companies have raised an impressive $208 billion, and that's nearly four times the amount raised during the final year and a half of the previous administration. So that's just not incremental progress. That is a turnaround. You've committed to making the United States the crypto capital of the world. And yesterday, the SEC, I'm proud to say, took another significant step to deliver on that. Our proposal, the crypto assets rule, would provide crypto entrepreneurs like those here in this room and job creators the certainty to raise capital in the United States using digital assets. This action is consonant with our belief that the most important priority is for Congress to send the Clarity Act to your desk for your signature. And the SEC is doing everything we can to support that work. So thank you again, Mr. President, for leading this nation to ensure that we continue to have the strongest markets in the world, to reshore innovation, and to welcome, yes, a whole new generation of investors through the Trump accounts. So under your leadership, we will make sure that the greatest advances of the technological frontier are right here in America. So thank you very much.
2: Thank you.
3: Well, this morning I was thinking back to the 2024 campaign where the president, I think, very astutely recognized there was millions of voters in the United States who felt disenfranchised by the prior administration. And he made a commitment at that time to make America the crypto capital of the world. And within weeks of taking office, delivered on that promise. And it started first with this executive order, which came out ordering the agencies in his administration to take steps in this direction. He shortly thereafter appointed two of the most competent and pro-innovation regulators anywhere in the world, Chair Selig and Chair Atkins, and of course fired Gary Gensler. There was that big applause line at the

0: conference, which was powerful. And of course, the Genius Act was another milestone just in the past year, along with the strategic Bitcoin.
1: You are listening to Brian Armstrong. He is the CEO of Coinbase at the White House with President Trump and other crypto executives.
0: Crypto projects to raise capital in the U.S. for the first time. There's clarity on that. And Chair Selig, we're excited to attend the advisory committee meeting tomorrow to make progress there. So an incredible amount of progress has been made, and I think what's most important next, of course, is this September 15th vote that we have with the Clarity Act. This would make all of the progress that this administration has made durable into the future, so it could survive for decades and decades to come. And, you know, make no mistake, there are folks out there who would, they want to see this legislation not happen, right? Maybe some of the big banks don't want the competition from crypto companies. Other banks are leaning in and have endorsed it, which I think is really powerful. And so if we all come together, I think we can get this bill over the finish line and hopefully get more than 60 votes come September 15th. Thank you.
2: And it's very bipartisan, I would say. So you can say that very much.
0: That is true.
2: A lot of Democrat support.
0: There's hundreds of pages of changes that have come in from the Democrat side as well. It's a true bipartisan compromise. And yeah, it's a great piece of, it's a great work product. So up next, I think, is Jeff Sprecher.
2: That's right.
1: All right, everyone. You've been listening to Brian Armstrong, the CEO of Coinbase. Some back and forth a little bit with the president saying that there is bipartisan support for the Clarity Act, which comes for a vote on September 15th when Congress is back in session. What's happening right now? We are live at the White House, the Roosevelt Room, just outside the Oval Office. President Trump surrounded by crypto executives and lobbyists and other industry representatives talking about the industry and access to these markets. So we're going to continue to monitor it and bring you any headlines as they are known. We'll also see if the president takes questions from reporters who are in the room. I want to get back to our panel that is with us right now. Stacey Marie Ishmael, senior executive editor at Bloomberg News, knows the crypto world inside and out. Jeff Mason, White House correspondent at Bloomberg News, understands what's going on inside that room like no other. He is in our D.C. bureau and following it from the government perspective and how the midterms might have an impact is Christiana Lima Strong, senior Capitol Hill reporter. Jeff, I just want to start with you. We have seen these moments before. Sometimes things are said, sometimes nothing happens. So far, your take on what we've heard?
3: Well, you know, I'd go back to something we were talking about right before this event started, which is if Democrats take over power in Washington after the midterms, whether it's one house or both, they'll have that investigatory power or ability that I was referring to. And I can't help wondering whether others who are standing on either side of President Trump in that room right now will also face the music, as it were, with Democrats if that happens. They were referencing the fact that this bill has bipartisan support, but I don't think that means that Democrats won't have lots of questions for executives in the crypto world, not only about some of the Trump-specific things that we were talking about earlier, but about their markets and regulation generally as well, if they're given the gavel starting on January 1.
1: Yeah, no doubt about it. They'll have lots of questions. Hey, Jeff, thanks so much for sticking around. It's been a lot going on this past hour, and it was good to get your perspective on all this. Jeff Mason, our White House correspondent at Bloomberg News, he's there in our D.C. bureau. We're going to continue, though. I want to bring Stacey into it. Stacey, I was kind of like, while we were listening to the comments being said, anything new, anything that jumps out for you, what did catch your attention?
4: Yeah, so there's one company that you don't hear about very much unless you are a particular type of person who likes reading Bloomberg, which is Hyperliquid. Mm-hmm. And Hyperliquid is a really interesting example of it's an offshore derivatives platform that both retail traders and very sophisticated institutional investors have been using to take positions on the things like what will the price of oil be tomorrow. So it's like functioning in a predictive way, in that people who operate in markets that don't trade 24/7 but want a view on where a price is likely to open have been using this platform called Hyperliquid. And for it to be said by the President of the United States in the context of this meeting, I think is like a really interesting sign again of this like fairly aggressive effort to bring certain types of platforms, transactions, assets, strategies that would in no way have been, you know, met with the approval of the previous administration from a regulatory context, mm-hmm. to sort of normalize those under the current administration.
1: And I just want to bring in Stacey. Thank you so much, Christiana. Last thought for you as you continue to see this unfold and listen. Vlad Tenev, of course, of Robinhood, up there at the podium making some comments. He was

0: preceded by the CEO of Intercontinental Exchange, Jeff Sprecher. Your view?
1: Yeah, I mean, we mostly heard the president kind of running back the hits. You know, he talked about wanting to be China, not just in the crypto space when it comes to prediction markets, to AI. That's been a theme that he's been really hammering home. And of course, a lot of the industry folks up there with him certainly echo those concerns about offshoring. We've been hearing that a lot from Republicans on the Hill. He sort of ran back that moment, that famous moment at a crypto conference where he talked about firing the Biden SEC chair to applause that the Coinbase CEO alluded to as well. But to me, the thing that was most interesting was that last comment at the end that you guys have touched on about bipartisanship on the bill on the Hill. While it's true that there has been bipartisanship, the latest offering that the White House has signed off on has not. And so we'll see how that progresses.
0: All right. Really appreciate it. Christiana Lima Strong, Senior Capitol Hill reporter at Bloomberg Government. Again, any final thoughts? Anything you want to add? We've covered a lot.
2: We'll see what happens in September.
0: We'll see what happens in September. That is truly a focal point. Stacey, thank you, as always. Stacey Maria Schmill, Senior Executive Editor at Bloomberg News, and we mentioned also Christiana Lima Strong for Bloomberg Government. All right, folks, we're going to continue to monitor as very executives within the industry. We saw the head of Kraken up there just a moment ago, so we will bring you any headlines of note, and certainly if the president steps up and starts taking some questions from reporters in the room, we'll bring you those details as well. We got a market underway. We've got 33 minutes to go as we get ready to wrap up the trade on this Wednesday. Let's toss things over to Amy Morris for a look at the trade and your top business stories. Amy, take it away.
3: 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Sources tell Bloomberg SpaceX approached Cognition AI about a potential acquisition to gain some ground in the AI race. The deal talks are not currently active, but the companies continue to hold discussions about working together. SpaceX shares right now down more than 3%. Wall Street staged a rebound after the Treasury said it plans to boost buybacks of longer-dated bonds, a signal the U.S. wants to lower borrowing costs after yields hit multi-decade highs. And we do check those markets for you all day long here at Bloomberg. The S&P 500 up 0.3%. NASDAQ up 0.3%, the Dow up 0.25%, the Russell 2000 index up a little more than 0.5%, the 10-year Treasury yield at 4.64%, the 2-year yield at 4.17%, and the 30-year yield at 5.19%. Let's check Bitcoin. It is up now 5.75% at a little more than $68,000. Oil is higher. WTI crude oil now topping $85 a barrel, and Brent crude now topping $91 a barrel. And sources tell Bloomberg the tentative trade deal between the U.S. and Canada would lower tariffs on certain Canadian exports of steel and aluminum to 25%. That would generally cut the tariffs of the two metals in half. For on-demand news 24 hours a day, subscribe to Bloomberg News now wherever you get your podcasts. I'm Amy Morris. That's a Bloomberg Business Flash. Let's go back to Carol and Emily.
0: All right, Amy Morris, thank you so much. Let's go back to the White House, the Roosevelt Room, as President Trump takes questions from reporters.
4: Plants anywhere in the world because our grid is old and tired and weak, and they're actually giving the excess electricity into the grid, but they're building power plants that nobody's ever seen anything like it. We're not using the power from the grid. We're using brand new power, so it's a great thing because that misconception has been out there that we're taking electricity. We're actually creating electricity, and that's something I was proud of because that was my idea. Nobody believed it. Actually, it went along for 2-3 weeks. I said, how come these guys aren't submitting? Well, they thought that you were just kidding because that's the way it's been in this country. Nobody would ever say a thing like that. But no, they're building power plants, the likes of which, all different fuels, all different ways, but the likes of which we've never seen. The people that are in the power business said we're seeing things that we've never seen before because a very high level of intelligence is doing it. So it's been great. Okay, any questions?
5: Mr. President.
4: Yeah, please.
5: Mr. President, does the administration have any plans to accumulate sizable amounts of Bitcoin or other cryptocurrencies?
4: Well, it's been talked about. I think I'd probably rely on Paul and the whole group for that. He'll make a decision. You guys will make a decision. And you'll let me know, but certainly it's been talked about. It's taken a lot of pressure off the dollar. It's been very, very good for the dollar. And I think if you came in with recommendations, two of you, if you came in with some

0: recommendations, I would certainly listen. It seems to be a pretty big subject. Yes, please.
1: Hi, President Trump. I have two quick questions.
0: Go ahead.
1: Don't get around here much. So my first question is, we're talking about AI and crypto a lot, and you won overwhelmingly with working class Americans in 2024, tens of millions of working class Americans. Many of them, they say, we love President Trump, but we're still cautious about AI and crypto. Yeah. What do you say to those who are still reticent to embrace this evolution?
0: So I think it's a great question, and I think it's going to create a lot of jobs. It's going to create success. It's going to create tremendous innovation medically. I mean, they're coming up with already, amazingly, they came out with something today that I looked at it having to do, I won't go into the details, but having to do it with a pretty unstoppable disease. And all of a sudden, they're coming up with answers that they never thought were possible and things that they never even would have thought about. So I think it's really creating jobs. And I can tell you one thing, if you look at our construction jobs right now, because we're building more plants, factories, things that really have something to do with the AI, but also car factories, car plants. They're moving into our country. Honda just announced, Toyota just announced, they're moving their operations from Mexico, from Canada, from other places. We, by the way, probably have a deal with Canada. You probably saw that. Very major tariffs were going on to Canada today. We delayed it for 3 days because I think we have a deal with the prime minister and good deal for everybody. So that's good. But the construction jobs are enormous. We're building the biggest plants anywhere in the world. And I can say if I were the mayor of a town or the governor of a state and I had a chance to get a big plant in, an AI plant or a data center, I would absolutely want it because the jobs are enormous and the money paid, the taxes paid are just enormous. And if you don't take it, you're going to be left behind because there are plenty of places that want it. So I would say that maybe it can use a little public relations help. But if I were a governor or mayor, I would want that plant in my community. And many of them are designed in a very beautiful way. It's really very positive. Okay, thank you.
1: A little off topic. So you mentioned Joe Biden and some of the past leadership. And it's been about 69 days since we've seen Mitch McConnell. Sometimes when you look at Congress, it looks like the cast of the moon. But I read a Cindy Adams column in the New York Post recently, and she talked about how we need term limits and someone needs to hold Congress accountable. Maybe you should be the person to do it. Would you support term limits for Congress or some type of cognitive testing? Because maybe if we had that the last 4 years, we wouldn't have ended up in some of these messes.
0: So term limits are very popular with the public. I've seen it both ways. I've seen where people go in and they get termed out and they're very talented and they're at the height of their career, you know, politicians. And you end up with total rookies in there, nothing gets done. And I've seen it the other way, where people are there too long. We see that all the time. I see both. I always like to say that a term limit is an election. You know, the public's pretty smart. You see that last night. We had some great success last night. The Republican Party had tremendous success last night. But I like to say that term limits should be elections. But I'm okay with term limits. Remember, the people that have to pass term limits are the people that are going to be voting on them to get out of office. So it's a little bit tough. That's not the easiest vote to get, is it, huh? But I'm okay with it one way or the other. I do think elections really turn people out.
2: Mr. President,
3: I want to ask you about Canada. But first, the Treasury Secretary says that we could see the most impactful sanctions on Iran this week. When will they come, and what else could be sanctioned on Iran?
0: Well, we have things that we could sanction. We have very draconian sanctions, and we'll see what happens. Right now, the strait is open. A lot of boats are coming through. People aren't reporting that, and that may slow down a little bit at some point, but right now, a lot of boats are coming through. The naval blockade has been extremely effective. Literally, while it's up, and it's been for quite a while, you know, except for a couple of little pauses where we opened it purposely with a deal. But the deal didn't terminate, you know, the deal didn't turn out to be what they said, you know, when they tell us one thing and they do another. But the blockade has been 100% successful. No boats have gotten into Iran, but they are getting in for other places. But we'll see. We're going to see what happens. It'll either be extremely good and oil prices are going to drop like a rock, or we'll continue to do exactly what we're doing. You know, they were talking about $350 a barrel, and it's today $84, $85. And we are getting a lot of oil out. But the other thing that's happened is people have found other alternatives, which they never thought about. Texas, Alaska, Louisiana, and other places. In addition, a lot of pipelines, record numbers of pipelines are being built. So I think the Hormuz Strait's not going to be quite as important as it was in the past.
3: Now, on Canada, if I can ask you, you said that there's a deal, an agreement in place. Are you willing to lower tariffs on steel and aluminum?
0: Well, we're looking at that.
3: In order to get farmers...
0: Yeah, well, we're getting zero for our

0: farmers. You know, farmers have been hurt very badly by Canada, and they won't be paying any tariffs anymore. And we may bring some of the tariffs down to a level where other countries are, because Canada was paying a higher tariff. Canada was paying us a higher tariff. So we are, look, we have a very nice relationship with leadership right now, and we'll see. But we did a 3-day pause. It was supposed to be a 50% straight across the board tariff that was going into effect at 7 o'clock this morning. And I delayed it at the request of Canada for 3 days so we can iron out the details. But it's going to be a wonderful deal, hopefully a wonderful deal for everybody. Yeah.
1: Mr. President, earlier today you said North Korea has something like 57 nuclear weapons. They've been expanding their nuclear program. Is your goal in trying to re-engage with Chairman Kim still denuclearization? And what makes you think you could be successful now when you weren't?
0: Well, I don't want to talk about that, but I do have a good relationship with Kim Jong-un, as you know, you've seen. He didn't like Biden. He didn't like Obama. He didn't like anybody, but he likes me. And I just got along with him very good. We had great meetings. We speak. And I think our nation and I think other nations, frankly, whether it's Japan or South Korea, they're a lot safer if I'm president than if somebody else is president. Now, I didn't like the fact that we're doing these massive military exercises really against North Korea. It was an exercise against North Korea. When I'm friendly with him, when we have, I don't see anything happening for certainly 2.5 years. It's not going to happen with me, but I don't see anything happening. And I was not happy when South Korea said, no, they're not interested in helping us with the Hormuz Strait. And yet they get 60% of the oil from the Hormuz Strait. I said, would you like to help us? He said, no, thank you. I said, that's nice. Please, thank you. He made us a lot of money. I didn't like that. So I felt that to do a massive war exercise, I thought that was very insulting to somebody that, frankly, has been, during my term at least, very well behaved.
2: Yeah. President.
3: On the bond market, has the administration done enough to stabilize the bond market after yesterday?
0: Well, I think it is, but I mean, it's very sad. Every time we do great, we announce great numbers, the interest rates go up. And they go up because they want to stop inflation. They should go down because the country's strong. You know, I see countries like Switzerland where they're the number one lowest interest rates, 0.5%, and we pay 3.5%. And yet, if we stop doing business, for instance, I have the absolute right to cut off all business with a country like Switzerland. Like anything. So why are they prime if I can cut off the business and they are no longer functional? And yet they're considered to be like an elite country. And I don't want to single them out because there's 60 countries like that. They live off the United States. So why are we paying higher interest rates than them? You know, in the old days, we used to pay the lowest interest rate, no matter how we were doing, because we sort of generate for the whole world. And I want to see it where interest rate, and I have to tell you, we have a wonderful chairman. I think he's doing a great job. The problem is he has a board, and it's a political board. It's people put in by Obama, Biden, and me. And there are quite a few members still left, as you understand. And so they vote to raise interest rates. I don't know if they're doing it because they think they're doing a good thing or because they like the politics of it. But my point is, years ago, 25 years ago, when the country announced good numbers, interest rates went down because we had a stronger country. Now when we announce good numbers, the better they are, the worse it is for interest rates. So we could have a GDP of 10 times. You know, they say, oh, it's going to be 3 times or 4.1. We could have a GDP of 10, 12, 15 times if they just leave us alone. Let the rates go down. We should pay the lowest interest rates. You know, every point of interest is $600 billion. Think of that. Every point of interest is $600 billion. 2 points means we make a fortune. But we keep driving it up. It's a very unfair system. And I've said it now for a long time. When our country does well, interest rates should go down. I mean, every time I hear our country's doing well, I say, oh, it's too bad because they lift up interest rates. They should drop interest rates because it means we have a strong country. And it's all based on credit, meaning good credit. And we have the best credit. And we'd pay off the debt very easily, very quickly. But if somebody's paying 0.5 point, we should be paying 0.5 point, not somebody else. Right now, I think it's Switzerland has the lowest. Again, and I don't want to single them out, but if you take our business away from Switzerland, they have problems. So why are they paying 0.5 point and we're paying much more than that? Does that make sense to anybody? I mean, it's

0: seems pretty simple to me, but it's a killer. You know, I almost like to hear bad numbers. I'm saying, I hope we have bad numbers today. Interest rates will go down. It doesn't make sense. When our business is good, we should lower interest rates. And then you want to build America? You're going to see a building like you've never seen. We're doing great, even despite the fact of what's happening with interest rates.
1: Should Americans be concerned about this volatility in the bond market?
0: No, I don't think so, because, like I said, our country is doing so well despite interest rates. We have interest rates that are artificially high. They raise them for no reason. And you can't go out to the market when you have a Fed that's raising interest. You can't say, oh, I want to pay 3 points less than what the Fed says you're supposed to be paying. So, no, I don't think so at all. I think we have a very powerful country, and we're powering through these ridiculous interest rates. They're ridiculous. Look, when our country is strong, interest rates should go down. When our country is weak, frankly, they should go up. But this country is strong. They've never had, there's never been in history, the kind of money coming into a country as we have right now. Trillions and trillions of dollars are being invested in plants, factories, everything. Everything you can think of. We're the hottest country in the world. We are by far, and I said it 100 times, the King of Saudi Arabia, many, many people, they said 2 years ago, 3 years ago, your country was dead. Now you have the hottest country in the world. That's what we have. We have the hottest country in the world, and these people are helping us a lot. Thank you very much, everybody. Come on to the Oval Office.
2: We're going to take everybody, you, to the you Oval have been listening to President Trump there at the Oval Office. He is finished. But I will say it's been an event with crypto executives, crypto lobbyists. We heard from certainly several individuals as part of the Trump administration regulators. We heard from Jeff Selig, chairman of the CFTC, SEC Chair Paul Atkins, Brian Armstrong, CEO of Coinbase, the CEO of Intercontinental as well, Vlad Tenev of Robinhood, the head of Kraken. So various individuals certainly from the industry directly and the regulators that will determine some of the oversight already have in some ways.
3: You know, that word bipartisan support for the Clarity Act, that really stood out to me, because if there's bipartisan support, what are we all doing? Get it done. What's the holdup?
2: I'm just going to remind everybody, Congress went home for their summer break and did not pass the Clarity Act. But September 15th, our only Stacey Marie Ishmael saying that's her focal point, to see whether or not it gets done there. But it was interesting, Brian Armstrong talking mm-hmm. with the president, saying this is something where there's support on both sides of the political aisle. But you're right, it didn't get done.
3: Right. And, you know, Trump didn't just talk about crypto. There was also discussions about AI, about onshoring in the U.S., about jobs.
2: I think the AI thing is interesting. He said, President Trump said he will hold a meeting with artificial intelligence industry leaders next week. He said the AI industry's top people will attend that meeting. He says we want to regulate, but we want to have regulation where they can continue to lead. So you're right, Emily. He did address that as well. That is certainly top of mind for markets. He also said that they probably have a deal with Canada. We know that that has been news percolating throughout the day in terms of tariffs with what is one of our largest trading partners. And then on Iranian sanctions, something that late last week certainly caught our attention, U.S. Treasury Secretary Scott Bessent talking about extreme economic sanctions against Iran. The president saying we'll see what happens. So continuing to monitor that situation as well. Having said that, 16 minutes ago until we wrap up trade on this Wednesday, August 19th, let's get a check on where we are at this hour and also some of your top business stories. Here's Amy Morris again, in for Charlie Pellett.
4: All right, thank you, Carol. Wall Street did stage a rebound after the Treasury said it plans to boost buybacks of longer-dated bonds. We do check markets for you all day long here at Bloomberg. The S&P 500 up 0.25%, NASDAQ up 0.2%, the Dow up 0.2%, Russell 2000 Index up 0.5%. 10-year Treasury yield at 4.64%, the 2-year yield at 4.17%, checking the 30-year Treasury yield now at 5.19%. WTI is higher at $85 a barrel. Brent crude is just now topping $91 a barrel. President Trump today hosting those crypto leaders at the White House. You just heard all about that. Crypto industry leaders worried about cementing those regulatory gains, and they're pushing for a passage of that landmark digital assets bill. Bitcoin now more than almost 6% higher now. Federal Reserve officials favoring an interest rate hike next month. Some of them did. Many indicated policy tightening would be necessary if inflation did not decline. FOMC voted

0: 9 to 3 in July to hold those rates steady, with some officials dissenting in favor of raising rates. Participants' inflation outlooks were described as highly uncertain. For on-demand news 24 hours a day, subscribe to Bloomberg News now wherever you get your podcasts. I'm Amy Morris. That is a Bloomberg Business Flash. Carol and Emily.
1: All right, Emily. Hi, Emily.
2: Hi.
1: Thank you, Amy.
2: I'm Emily.
1: A lot going on here. Hey, listen, we've talked a lot about the AI build, a roughly $1 trillion wave of capital spending tied to artificial intelligence going on overall. In June, Bloomberg reported spending on data center construction in the U.S. eclipsed $50 billion in April for the first time, according to Census Bureau figures that were published at the time. Someone who is seeing this and watching it from a different perspective, because it's not just about semiconductors, although mm-hmm. that is a big part, but also things like lime, potash, cement, steel, lots of different things. Back with us to talk about it is Katherine Thompson, founding partner and CEO at Thompson Research Group. It's an equity research and advisory firm that focuses on companies in the industrial and construction spaces. She's with us from Nashville. So good to have you here. Thanks for your patience. A lot coming at us today, yeah. as is always the case. Tell us about the build and the things beyond semiconductors and yeah. the typical technological components that go into data centers, but that what you are focusing on that are needed as well for this build out.
3: Yeah, so, you know, since the end of World War II, a lot of the focus has been on the consumer leading the economy. But we're having a total flip-flop with this now, and it's reindustrialization, which you and I have talked about, but obviously this data center build. So you're seeing a lot of really sleepy old world type industries, a few that you mentioned. But to put this into perspective for size, the build out for data center and AI will eclipse the total spend of interstate build out, actually stabilize the soil. And so you have, no one thinks about lime, but that is, you can't even put a foundation on unless you have the soil stabilized. Then if you've got water infrastructure, you've got to do precast pipes for that. Then there's actual laying foundation. Then you actually have the steel that's part of the structure of building. So there's a lot of these old world industries that before you even see any rack, you're dealing with a lot of really basic materials.
2: Okay, can the supply chain handle this? Are there enough of these basic materials in the U.S. Right. ready to be deployed for this multi-trillion dollar build-out?
3: Yeah, you know, a great question. And it really depends on where you are. And it's by no surprise, there's certain states and certain areas where you're seeing more data centers that do have more access to things. I know it sounds so, so basic, but having access to land and having access to cement and rock. So basically, Texas is the biggest producer of cement in the U.S. And so that is, you know, definitely will help them. The areas where it can get tougher can be more the rare earth or rare metals. And some of that's going to chips. But as far as steel, we feel good about. Cement could get tight, but oddly enough, it'll get tight if consumer if residential returns. But right now, we seem to be okay. Hmm. But watch out if you have any recovery in on the resi side.
1: So, you know what's interesting? I think about my first kind of foray almost into business news, and it was a mutual fund show, and we would look at things that were going on in the news and basically yeah. what mutual funds, how do you target it? And sad to say, when there was a disaster, we talked about cement companies or what was need for a build. Lead us to what companies, Katherine. I think CMC is a ticker that is definitely yeah. on your radar. The company is a commercial metals company. It's down about 5% in today's session. Stock's down about 2.5%. It's not quite, but close to a $7.5 billion market cap company. It's a steel producer.
3: Yeah, so they originally were a steel producer, but they've really done a really interesting transformation of their company, where they're looking at setting up the early stage of construction solutions. Mm-hmm. So what that is, so like I said earlier, they have a grid product that helps stabilize. They're doing the rebar, which is an important part of laying the concrete foundation. And then along with that, they'll have a solution that they do precast concrete products for a wide array of needs. All of those will be needed at these type of data.

0: center sites. And they are already doing it now. I mean, in their investor day recently, they just outlined a solution for a $17 billion semiconductor plant build out. And they were providing all of those solutions. It's not sexy, but it's needed.
1: Hey.
0: And this is an interesting company in that they're not just about metals, but they're providing solutions now.
1: This is a market where we see rotation, where it's not all about the sexy names.
2: No, but actually, if you look at the best performing groups in the S&P 500, semiconductors are up there, but the steel index is up almost 45% year to date. You know, heavy electronics, construction and engineering, these are like the sub indices. Is the trade already behind us, or are there specific areas, specific names that you still are seeing good value?
0: You know, I think CMC is a good one. Worthington Enterprises, you know, they've had a variety of different company specific headwinds, but they can provide a really great value. And they are also, if you think about the big metal tanks or the gases and that are needed, but also super basic, steel studs and ceiling tiles. They make all of that grid, and it's going to be needed for these projects. So that's a great name.
1: Yeah.
0: And then finally, it's like super basic, but rocks, Martin Marietta Materials. Not only do they produce crush rock, but that lime I was talking about earlier, they are just in the process of buying Lowest North America, which is the largest producer of lime in the U.S. So there's a couple of different ways you can do it, and I think they're actually really interesting values right now.
1: We always love where you go. It just reminds us of the wider world that's out there, and just also when it comes to AI trade, it impacts a lot of different sectors in our world, but also in our marketplace. Catherine, thanks again, and thanks again for the wait as we follow what was going on in the White House. Always appreciate it. Catherine Thompson, she's founding partner and CEO at Thompson Research Group, joining us from Nashville. All right, folks, just a few minutes left in today's trading session. Let's get to it. Back here on Bloomberg Business Week Daily, Sylvia Kwan, CEO at Elvest, joining us from San Francisco. Sylvia, a lot to talk about. Just got a few minutes here, but we were focusing on the crypto world, courtesy of President Trump today. We were just talking about the AI build and how you can play it through steel and lime and some different things. Top of mind when you look at these markets.
3: So these markets, there's obviously a lot of uncertainty still around it. You know, a lot of people who are looking at crypto, you know, from institutions to retails, they're just really looking for clarity. And I don't think we have a lot of clarity there. So top of mind is just there's just going to be continued volatility until we get more clarity.
1: And yet the VIX is really low.
2: Yeah.
1: Which is always like, what?
3: Yeah.
2: You know, one story that was top of mind kind of all week, and especially this morning, was the move in longer end treasury yields, concerns, you know, of traders being concerned about inflation. But what are your clients saying about inflation? How are they feeling about whether these price pressures are going to persist?
3: Yeah, so we've definitely gotten some clients reaching out, asking about the sell-off and being worried. And so being able to explain kind of all the factors that are going into that, including inflation. We haven't heard from our clients that they're specifically worried about inflation. They're really worried about, okay, what does that mean for things like yields and the sell-off? And of course, there was a bit of a stopping of the momentum today with the liquidity buyback. But so far, our clients, we have not heard a lot of worries about inflation from our clients.
1: What are they worried about?
3: I think they're worried. Well, there's a lot to be worried about. Obviously, though, we're still worried about a lot of the geopolitical tension, the war, and of course, the secondary effect is, you know, how is that going to impact inflation? But I think there's so many headlines out there that create a lot of noise. And so we are telling our clients is that, hey, that's going to continue. We're going to hear, you know, we heard, you know, the 50% tariffs and how that got paused. And now we've got some good news. And so it is like changing on a day-to-day basis. So what we tell clients is you have to move past those broad headlines. You need to have a long-term plan in place so you're not buffeted by all of these headlines that come in just throughout the entire day.
1: What do investors want to do with their money, though, Sylvia? And I'm just curious in terms of new money coming in and where they want it allocated or where, you know, you are allocating it for them.
3: Yeah, so we always, always encourage a well-diversified portfolio where you have just multiple different asset classes, not only stocks, different kinds of bonds, but private markets and alternatives as well to really offset the specific risks

0: and return profiles of publicly traded markets. We have heard a lot from our clients who come to us specifically looking really to align their investments with their values. And so they're seeing things in the environment. There's not a lot that any of us can do about policy, about interest rates, about things like that. But what we can do and what we tell our clients is you can actually use the power of your capital to invest towards those changes that you do want to see.
1: Is the AI trade something that's connected with your clients' values, or are they concerned about the environmental impacts of investing in that?
0: Absolutely. There is a lot of concern there. And that's always the, you know, there are some positive things that AI can help with, and also the kind of the consequences that on the environment, et cetera, that are of concern. And so I think you have to have kind of that balance because, you know, there are definitely areas where AI can be extremely beneficial and create great outcomes, like in healthcare, for example, and other areas. And it's really trying to balance both the positive potential impacts of AI, as well as the risks associated there alongside the consequences. And I think sometimes we have to help our clients kind of think through what some of those consequences are.
2: Demographics, just remind us before we wrap up, 20 seconds of who most of your clients are.
0: Most of our clients, I would say, even though Elevest is a financial services company that is focused on women, we help women, families, and next generation invest with intention and impact.
2: All right, great stuff. Just to remind our audience. Sylvia, thank you so much. And again, we know we've been kind of moving everybody around. We had a lot of stuff going on, and obviously following everything that happens out of the White House, because it definitely often impacts the market trade here. Dr. Sylvia Kwan, she's CEO at Elevest, joining us from San Francisco. We made it.
1: We made it.
2: We're not done yet, but at least we're headed towards the close.
1: And the markets are kind of quiet now.
2: They are kind of quiet.
1: Into the close.
2: Hey, folks, just got about 2.5 minutes to go. We're heading over to our TV colleagues. As Emily said, it's kind of quiet. We've got Fed minutes. We had that earlier. Oh, my God, so much to talk about. Closing bell starts now.
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5: And right now we are 2 minutes away from the end of the trading day. Romain Bostic here with Isabel Lee, taking you through to that closing bell. It's a global simulcast. Carol Masser joins us from the radio booth. Emily Grafeo in today for Tim Stenovic. Welcome to our audiences across all of our Bloomberg platforms, television, radio, our partnership with YouTube, the S&P 500, trying to recoup some of the losses from the previous three sessions, but only up right now about 15 points or 0.2%.
2: Yeah, I feel like it didn't get much from those Fed minutes, right? That's how we kicked off our 2 o'clock hour here on Bloomberg Business Week Daily. And those minutes, though, did show that many officials said rate hikes may be needed. But sounds like, Emily, there's a little bit of a debate going on there.
1: Yeah, there's a debate. And at least for the 2-year yield, it's not really making moves right now. But a lot of focus today on that flattening, relative flattening in the yield curve and the longer end yields moving lower.
6: I was just telling Romain that Sam Stovall said that the bond market is supposed to be quiet, and when it's not, that's a big deal, and it's definitely not. It's certainly been making noise. Long-term yields are climbing across the U.S. and other developed markets, France, Germany, and what else? There's one country I'm forgetting, but definitely
1: Japan.
6: A global movement.
5: Yeah, and it kind of sets up kind of this idea, and we've been talking about it a lot on the close and on the simulcast, just the outsized importance that some of these macro and economic issues are going to start to have on the market relative to what we saw in the first few months this year, where really it was just about, hey, you know, just look at the AI CapEx spend and follow that and ride that wave. That might be changing.
2: Yeah, absolutely. I do feel like that narrative around AI in total continues to evolve, and you see it also play out in the trade domain.
5: All right, so a big drop in long-term yields here on this Wednesday afternoon. That's putting pressure on the dollar, which is down about almost 1% on the day as measured by the Bloomberg Dollar Spot Index. And, well, for everything else, though, it's providing a nice little bit of a boost. Most of the equities in the S&P 500 are in the green, and so the S&P 500 finishes in the green. Right around 77.08 and change, up 17 points or 0.2%. The Dow up more than 100 points or 0.2%. The NASDAQ composite is up 0.2%, though the NASDAQ 100 is down by 0.2%, and the Russell 2000 getting in on the action. That's

0: It's actually your relative outperformer, up by a half a percentage point.
1: Yeah, kind of interesting to see that. I'm going to go back, though, to the large caps, if I may. The S&P 500, you mentioned it, Romain. If I look inside the index, almost an even split, is about 285 names gaining ground on this Wednesday, 216 to the downside, 2 unchanged.
2: It may look like an even split, but tech is our biggest loser. You see a big red there, tech down by nearly 2% or even more than 2%. And you're seeing also communication services and financials in the red. Some of the bright spots, consumer staples, energy, materials, all higher by something like 0.2 to 0.3%.
1: All right, guys, let's get to some of the individual gainers, if I may. Let's bring up Moderna, because this one is definitely an outperformer, top gainer, in fact, that we saw in the S&P 500 today. That name up 30%. It's up about 375% year to date. 13% of the float is short. I got to check that that's the year to date, but I'll do that in a moment. The stock's biggest intraday gain.
0: You didn't check this in advance?
1: I did. I just, you know.

0: Definitely outperformance. You've got 13% of the float short. This is happening after the biotech company said personalized cancer vaccine combined with partner Merck's Keytruda helped cut the recurrence of melanoma in a large late-stage trial. So this study provided the strongest evidence yet that messenger RNA technology will have a successful second act. And the companies will discuss filing for approval with regulators and present the data at an upcoming medical meeting. So this provides certainly some tailwinds for this company that's certainly had its ups and downs. Estee Lauder, speaking of ups and downs, let's get to that one. This was a top gainer, too, among the S&P 500, number two gainer. The stock, actually, we're going to bring up Estee Lauder. I don't know if we've got it. That was Moderna. So let me bring up Estee Lauder on my terminal. And Estee Lauder.
1: What do you guys do without me? So Estee Lauder shares up 16%, Carol Masser. Best day since November of 2011. And I should point out, I just had an interview with the CEO of Estee Lauder, how he keeps the momentum going.
0: Would you like to do the rest of the list?
1: No.
0: Okay. Thank you very much. All right. Well, shares jumping after the results beat estimates and ended a run of three straight declines in annual revenue. Company reported revenue of $3.6 billion in its fiscal fourth quarter, and organic sales growth accelerated to 5%. China was an element, but this is a company that owns many, many brands and has really struggled. Keep in mind, the stock is down, or at least it was down about 74% from a high back in early January of 2022. So still has some room to gain back. I want to mention, too, Twist Bioscience and also the life science and tools area. Twist Bioscience, you can see up 22% in today's session. This company rose to its highest in more than 5 years after Anthropic chose the drug developer as one of its independent evaluators to help produce AI-designed proteins at scale and test these designs for binding. So it's interesting. It has to do with DNA. So just kind of an interesting trade. Didn't mean to be sharp with you, Romain. I was just, you know.
1: That's all right. You know, it's my first day back. But
0: I know. You obviously have had a rest. I should also mention Hyperliquid, I think, was also a lot higher. Yeah, forgive me. That was my bad. You did put that up first. It was up 30% in today's session. And this happened after President Trump said in that meeting with crypto execs that the CFTC chair is working to bring Hyperliquid to the U.S. And our own Stacey Marie Ishmael said that that was a pretty interesting development.
2: Something
0: so again, yeah. And this one has been an outperformer this year. All right, all yours.
2: All right, let's head to the decliners. I'm starting with TJX. Of course, this is the parent company of TJ Maxx, Home Goods. It fell today. It was down about 4%. The clothing retailer reported second quarter comp sales for its Marmax segment, which missed estimates. So the Marmax segment is the parent of TJ Maxx and Marshalls, the names we know well. Actually, the top line comp sales did beat, and the Home Goods comp sales also beat estimates. A lot of people going out buying little figurines of mugs or frames, whatever you can get at Home Goods, but nevertheless, the stock.
1: What are you talking about? Have you ever been in Home Goods, Emily? It's
2: yeah.
1: more than just figurines. In there.
0: Oh my God!
2: You get like mirrors.
0: Pillows.
2: You can get like.
0: Oh my God!
1: How dare you?
2: Cajun
0: yeah.
2: pistachios.
0: Should we tell
2: soap?
0: Us? Yeah. No. We have to take you to a TJ Maxx.
1: No.
0: There's so much that there's furniture.
2: No, there's a lot there, but it's
0: sheets,
2: a lot of
0: towels,
2: there is this like running joke
0: food,
2: on TikTok about
0: dishes.
2: Like very hyper specific things that you can only find at Home Goods. I won't.
1: Where
2: get into
1: else
2: it right
1: am I going
2: to
1: get my live, laugh, love?
2: Exactly.
1: Wood panel. To
2: wood panel with yeah. a Santa on the side holding yeah. it up.
0: Family yeah. means everything. All those good plans.
2: Okay, so TJX Group lower. Viking Holdings was another decliner. The share is down about

0: feel like that's kind of for everyone, but definitely known to be more on the lower income side. Definitely not a luxury product, but both reads from the consumer here, maybe not looking too hot, at least at today's trade. Okay, and then finally, White Fiber. This is a smaller cap name. It's about just $1 billion in market cap, but it did fall about 21% today. They priced a private placement, $270 million of a senior note offering to build out AI infrastructure. So this just stood out to me because, again, we're seeing AI companies of all different shapes and sizes tapping the debt markets. Eventually, you have to see maybe some questions from the equity shareholders about just what all of this is needed for.
1: Well, speaking of debt markets, we have to talk about the Treasury markets. The big drop that we saw on the long end of the curve, down 10 basis points, 11 basis points, excuse me, on your 20-year yield, 10 basis points on your 30-year yield, the biggest one-day drop that we've seen in yields on the long bond since late June. Obviously, all of this tied to Scott Bessent lifting the Treasury's buyback cap, doubling it, I should say, from $2 billion to $4 billion. Liquidity measures, as he puts it, but obviously a lot of questions right now about just what type of mechanisms the Fed is using to sort of keep a cap on yields and, more importantly, why.
2: Yeah, so let's get to some stories that are definitely on our radar. This one caught our attention. Actually, our Alexis Christophorus talked about it on Surveillance this morning. We know the pushback on a lot of the AI data center build. Well, Liquid Death and GarageBeer have launched a campaign called We Want Your pee, to help AI data centers cool down without using large amounts of water. So it features a video spot with GarageBeer co-owner Jason Kelsey, you know him well, collecting his urine in a bottle and singing a song about sending pee to data centers. Before you get upset and you're like, oh my God, what has happened in this world? Keep in mind, it's a joke, everybody. But they
1: obviously, I would hope so.
2: We live in an interesting time, Romaine.
1: So. So we're giving them a lot of attention. For our radio viewers, they're walking through a meadow right now with a farmer and a skateboarder for some reason, all holding up large bottles of their own liquids.
0: But it's a straw. One of them had a tumbler with a straw.
1: Yeah, there's a guy with a briefcase, some guy on a mobility scooter. I don't know how you get that through a meadow.
2: Well, I should point out this story by Adweek also just points out that about 7 out of 10 Americans oppose data centers being built in their community. So it's kind of having some fun with this, just reminding everybody of the impact.
3: I'd never thought I'd talk about this as a markets reporter, but there's the first time for everything.
2: We talk about everything here.
3: Yeah.
2: No doubt about it. All right, guys, that is a wrap. Welcome back, Romaine. We did kind of miss you. Our cross-platform radio, TV, YouTube, Bloomberg Originals, we do call it the closing bell. Isabel and Romaine, they're on the close on Bloomberg Television, and Emily and I back here on Bloomberg Business Week Daily. We will see you again, same time, same place, tomorrow.
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2: All right, everybody. Carol Masser along with Emily Grafeo in for Tim Stenebeck, live here on Bloomberg Business Week Daily. We are in our Bloomberg Interactive Broker studio at Bloomberg headquarters in New York City. A very disjointed day. We talked a little bit about crypto, courtesy of the president's meeting with crypto execs and lobbyists in the White House. It really, the focal point now to September 15th, that vote on the Clarity Act. We'll see whether or not lawmakers come together on it.
0: Yeah, I mean, this was a day where I thought it was just going to be a summer Wednesday in August, trading kind of light, minutes come out, whatever. Those are backward looking anyway.
2: Right.
0: But we had a pretty big announcement from the Treasury this morning and a pretty large move down in those long end yields.
2: It's a really good point. And that is where we kicked off at the 2 o'clock hour. So let's get to it. Jim Caron, perfect voice. We like to touch in with him every quarter with everything that's coming at us. We're a little bit, we look at what's happened, but we also look ahead in a big way. Jim, of course, is Chief Investment Officer of Portfolio Solutions at Morgan Stanley Investment Management, joining us here for the 4 o'clock hour. So thank you. Thank you.
5: It's good been afternoon. Thank you for having me on your show.
2: It's been a little crazy of a day. So you are going to save us. We kicked off with the news this morning coming out of the Treasury. Significant in your view?
5: Yeah, look, it's significant. But the first thing we have to do is take a step back and breathe a little bit and really put this into context. Okay. So the Treasury has a long tradition of managing the refinancing risk and the rollover risk of government bonds, right? That's their job.

0: They do that by managing the average duration of the overall debt.
1: Mm-hmm.
0: That debt has ranged between, call it 5 and 6 years, plus or minus maybe a month or so. We measure this in terms of months. So I'm going to talk in terms of months, not years here. So right now, today, the current level, duration level, the average maturity, let's call that, the duration, is 71 months. The high in that was about 75 months back in 2023. The 20-year average of the duration of Treasury debt is 65 months.
1: Okay? So this is high.
0: So today we are at a high level of duration of Treasury debt in markets. Does it make sense to bring it down to say maybe the average over time?
2: Sure.
0: This is just debt management 101,
1: mm-hmm.
0: right? So this isn't something that I would say is extraordinary. We are still in that 5 to 6 year duration range of Treasury debt. We're at the high end of that right now, 5 years and 11 months, right? Maybe we bring it down to 5 years and 8 months or 5 years and 9 months or something like that. I don't know if they have a target in mind, but that I don't see this as overly historically significant.
3: Hmm. It's interesting because just as you're talking, we got a headline out of the Bloomberg Terminal, which is, I mean, very relevant. U.S. total public debt outstanding exceeds a record $40 trillion. I mean, this is like... It's something that I feel like traders kind of forget about, and the debt pile in the U.S., it kind of lingers in the background, but it's come front and center this week and kind of this whole summer as these yields have been really moving up.
0: Yeah. So let's put that into context on a global scale as well, right? Mm-hmm. Because you're right. You're absolutely right. Yields are moving higher. I think that's the trend. So if I look at, let's just look at the 30-year long bond, because that's what everybody's talking about today. If I think about 30-year Japan, right, 30-year JGB yields, those have risen 62 basis points year to date. If I think about Germany, German Bund yields have risen about 45 basis points year to date. Treasury 30-year bonds have risen 40 basis points year to date. So very much in line with Germany, less than Japan. The significance here is that we are at a secular shift in the interest rate cycle, where we had gone down in rates for 40 mm-hmm. years from 1981 to 2021. We started to move higher in yields, right, from 2022 onwards. And now what the world has lost is the bond yield anchor, which is Japan. Japanese yields were typically very low and very stable for a very long time. Now those yields are moving up. 30-year JGB yields are about 4.1%. That's higher than 30-year German yields.
1: Right.
0: You know, you have to kind of go back in time for this. Mm-hmm. So the market is losing some of its anchor towards lower yields. So the question now for treasuries, not just the U.S. Treasury, but treasuries in, you know, treasury departments, the equivalents thereof in the U.K., in Germany, in Japan, and everywhere else, is to try their best to try to manage that movement higher in yields so that it's not overly destructive. So this is just the start. You're going to see more of this.
1: What about one of the things that really we came back over the weekend on Monday, and just the impact of the AI spend and build,
0: mm-hmm.
1: and your hyperscalers, your big tech companies, you know, continuing to, and they're still going in terms of tapping the debt markets and how that's crowding out treasuries. I think, I can't remember who we spoke to, said we're not necessarily seeing a lot of selling, certainly here in the U.S. by institutional investors, but they're not buying.
0: Yeah, Carol, that's a fantastic question, and I'm glad you brought that up. And you mentioned the magic word, which is crowding out, right? We have to think about that concept. So what we know about the hyperscalers right now is that they are tapping the debt markets in massive size, right? They are issuing a lot of debt. So it's somewhere, if you just look over the last 12 months, they have doubled their run rate, right? There's projections that the debt is going to be like $1.7 trillion overall in the next 12 months. Mm-hmm. I mean, this is like, these are insane amounts of debt being raised. Does that put pressure on long-term bond yields moving higher? You betcha it does. And that's what's going on. So if you're the Treasury, right, and this is the way the Treasury thinks about this, it's a zero-sum game. If the Treasury, if the duration of Treasury bonds are longer, they're going to compete for capital raises with the private sector, with the more productive private sector, which mm-hmm. is AI, CapEx,
1: mm-hmm. right.
0: data centers, and all that other stuff. So

0: So that crowding out effect is what exactly what you brought up, which is exactly what the Treasury and I think the government, you know, the Trump administration is trying to figure out and say, look, the government, which tends to issue a lot of debt, is less productive than the private sector. So why should we compete with the, you know, AI hyperscale arrays? Why don't we pull back a little bit?
1: Right.
0: Mm-hmm. Let these companies go out there and issue debt and raise the GDP and employ people and do all kinds of things on the private sector side. So more of a supply side push than have the government do this, right? And compete for those, you know, compete for those long-term bond yields. So I think this is a really important nuanced point that I haven't really heard spoken about enough in terms of how this is a positive, I think, for the markets.
1: Ah, a positive for the markets. I find that really fascinating. And even as we continue to see issuance, we've got 30 seconds, we're going to come back. That doesn't worry you, that it gets too crowded.
0: Well,
1: certainly for treasuries.
0: It doesn't worry me in terms of the debt markets. What worries me is if there's a sharp slowdown and all that debt, you know, becomes, you know, somewhat burdensome going forward. But we're not there yet.
1: We're not there yet, which is brings me to a question if we're going to get there. So that's a good point to stop on. Jim Caron's going to stay with us. He is Chief Investment Officer, Portfolio Solutions at Morgan Stanley Investment Management. I do want to dig deeper into AI, as it seems like every day a big drop of headlines, and we're trying to understand what the narrative is, what's the right way to think about it as investors dig deeper and deeper. If you're just joining us, quick reminder, S&P finished the day up just about 0.2%. Same percentage gain for the Dow Jones Industrial Average. Conversely, the NASDAQ 100 down 0.2%. Stick around. 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
8: Inflation has been relatively benign for the last couple months. And so if, in fact, inflation is the concern and it comes back in the second half of the year, I think that becomes a monetary policy issue, which then becomes a equity valuation problem.
9: Right. Next week, the smart folks are going to head out to Jackson Hole, Wyoming. What do you expect to hear from Fed Chairman Warsh, if anything, I guess?
8: I'm certainly not expecting to hear any forward guidance. Okay. I think the decision to participate was in part to make the point that he is not going to offer any concrete forward guidance. But there will be conversations around the event itself. We will have some Fed speakers. We will be able to get a broader sense of how policymakers are approaching the September meeting. And right now, given the economic data that we have seen, the path of least resistance is for no hike. But we still have the August data series.
9: Is the move higher in global rates, is that reflecting the fact that they're is no real forward guidance from the Fed and the market's just going where the market thinks it should be and maybe doing the work for the Fed?
8: Well, Warsh certainly believes that the market is doing some of the heavy lifting for monetary policymakers, which frankly I worry about because that argument is somewhat circular. Eventually, the Fed will need to hike rates if the argument is that he's that the market is doing the heavy lifting. Now, the idea that taking away forward guidance adds uncertainty, and uncertainty puts a floor in for nominal

0: 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That makes sense. That resonates.
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2: It's 4:21 on Wall Street. I'm Amy Morris. Total U.S. public debt has surpassed $40 trillion for the first time and has surged by a third in less than 5 years. The public debt figure includes both marketable treasuries and intragovernmental debt, with interest costs now the third largest part of the budget. Wall Street staged a rebound after Treasury said it plans to boost buybacks of longer-dated bonds, a signal the U.S. wants to lower borrowing costs after yields hit multi-decade highs. We bring you the closing numbers each day here at Bloomberg. The S&P gained 16 points, NASDAQ up 41, the Dow gained 120 points, the 10-year Treasury yield at 4.63% and the 2-year yield at 4.16%, the 30-year Treasury yield at 5.18%. WTI more than $85 a barrel, Brent crude topping $91 a barrel, and several Federal Reserve officials favoring an interest rate hike last month. Many indicated policy tightening would be necessary if inflation doesn't decline. The FOMC voted 9-3 in July to hold rates steady, some officials dissenting in favor of a higher rate. Participants' inflation outlooks were described as highly uncertain. For on-demand news 24 hours a day, subscribe to Bloomberg News now wherever you get your podcasts. I'm Amy Morris. That's a Bloomberg Business Flash. Now back to Bloomberg Business Week Daily with Carol Masser and Emily Grafeo.
3: All right. Thank you so much, Amy Morris. I am Carol Masser along with Emily Grafeo. Also with us is Jim Caron, a treat for the hour, Chief Investment Officer of Portfolio Solutions at Morgan Stanley Investment Management. We were talking about AI, and it does seem like everyone, we talk with our Mandeep Singh of Bloomberg Intelligence, the investments, looking at the balance sheets, looking at the fundamentals, the spend is still there, the backlog is still there, Jim. How do you guys, what do you think is the smart conversation to have around AI right now?
4: So the way that we parse this out is we try to find areas in the markets where technology, technological innovation, potentially use of AI, is actually unlocking a lot of free cash flow and a lot of operating leverage. And that's what we screen for. And we end up creating baskets of equities to express these views. So look, today you went through a run rate of some healthcare sector related, companies that are doing super well, right? So it's no surprise that in the earnings reports for many of these companies, this past quarter, that they're using a lot of AI to unlock a lot of operating leverage in their companies. So we think that there is so much of that, whether it's from the small caps and the mid cap sectors, where many of these segments of the markets can get a significant advantage just from adding higher levels of productivity very cheaply just by using AI. So, if it's a demand question, because demand right now is outstripping supply, and that's what keeps the positive momentum going, I don't see this demand falling away anytime soon.
5: We talk
3: a lot. Don't fight the trade.
4: Don't fight it.
6: No, I mean, that's kind of what I wanted to ask, because I feel like all earnings season, the big question was like, when are we going to see the revenue? Like, there's just been so much spending. I mean, I'm really focused on credit, but even on the equity side, like, where are we in that cycle? Are you demanding as an investor that we see that profit?
4: Yeah. So right, we are at the infancy, right? So if we record this conversation, come back and look at it a year from now, 2 years from now, 3 years ago, 3 years from now, we'll be going like, oh my gosh, like, what did we miss, right? So right now, I think there's what we call a productivity gap. So if you ask individual people working at a company, do you use AI? Absolutely. Are you more productive? Yes, I'm 25% more productive. Just put a number on it. The CEO says, but I'm not 25% more profitable. So how do we convert this new technology, and by new, I mean like this year, like several months ago, into higher margins? And companies, corporations are figuring this out, but they have a lot of legacy systems, right? So you just can't like unplug one thing and plug something else in and expect it to work. But I can tell you that every day, every week, every month, we're incorporating more and more of this technology. And it is becoming a large source of, of higher productivity for us. So, where does it end? How far does it go? When do we start to see the, return on investment? It's going to be lumpy. And I think some of the bigger spenders that are out there that are really investing, their whole goal is just fear of missing out. They don't want to miss the wave. But the beneficiaries of that is the broader economy. So what you're seeing is this broadening in markets that's taking place, which I think is super healthy.
3: You know, one of the things on this, you know, and I was thinking about Alphabet did an issuance, the Australian, its first Australian bond offering, and it resulted in the company's highest ever yield on a note. I think they paid just under 7%. It just continues. But we had a great story on the Bloomberg by our Sebastian Boyd. He said the rising cost of capital to fund the AI race is making U.S. equity valuations increasingly untenable. The biggest risk, though, isn't higher borrowing costs. The industry's relatively low debt means companies are more vulnerable to equity funding costs that are set to rise along with financing needs. Mm-hmm. How does that factor in?
4: It's debt capital markets, right? This is the issue. Is your equity cost of capital more expensive than your debt cost of capital? If it is, then you issue bonds, right? So if many of these companies have strong balance sheets, and they can issue a lot more without risking a credit downgrade. You know, right. Like this is your space, right? Mm-hmm. You know, this is what we look at, you know, with these strong balance sheets, which means that their debt cost of capital raise is a lot more cost effective for them. So guess what? That's exactly what they're doing.
3: Right.
4: This is what you're supposed to be doing. At some point, it balances out. We're just, again, like, you know, we just started this, right? This debt surge has just started in the last, you know, several months. And I don't think we're at the tipping point. These balance sheets are big, and there's lots of cash on them.
6: But, you know, people talk about exposure limits, particularly when it's not just Alphabet coming and issuing, you know, corporate bonds. It's like them doing that and then Alphabet also maybe backstopping some other private credit deal with AI. There's a lot of exposure in a portfolio to a single name. When do you hit those limits? I mean, is that something that does exist at Morgan Stanley, where eventually you do have to say, hey, we already this much exposure to this company. They want to issue more. We can't participate.
4: Exactly. So how you count the debt really matters, right? And you're, I think, Emily, you're bringing up a really good point in terms of there's a lot of other debt outside of just the traditional public markets. There's private market debt. There's a lot of things that are out there that are, weighing on this. And, you know, this is what we do as investment managers. We look at this and we try to understand, is the level of debt relative to the return? Is the risk right? Am I getting paid enough to take this risk? So, you know, it's a market like anything else, but, you know, what's the point? Like, what's the level? That's really hard to say. I'd say that the biggest risk for in any cycle, it's not just particular, it's not specific to this particular thing with AI and hyperscalers or anything, is a sudden sharp stop in economic activity. Mm-hmm. That's usually what brings these things down. It could be an oil event, it could be a geopolitical event, it could be, you know.
3: Wait, we've had that. Oil event,
4: yes,
3: geopolitical event.
4: Yeah, we've had those. it could be a currency. You know, who knows what it is? I mean, there's always something lurking that's out there that can create this. That can create this sudden stop and can make people revalue these. This debt.
3: One of the things that always seems to come up, and we've had this with various CEOs and folks who talk with the C-suite pretty regularly, is that, you know, they need certainty from the White House and the continued involvement. Even today, the president, of course, meeting with folks in the crypto industry, but he said next week we're going to meet with the AI people. The AI industry's top people will attend the meeting. We want to regulate, but we want to have regulation where they can continue to lead. It's early. We'll see what happens. But we've seen a global pushback when it comes to social media and the platforms. We've seen it in France. We've seen it in Europe. We've got Meta on trial. We'll see how this one plays out. And people think that there's going to be more to come. And even the possibility that these types of companies, the way they do business, is what's being now, is at risk.
4: Yeah. So let's combine the last question with this right here, because this is critically important. So let's think about data centers. Let's think about, you know, energy. Let's think about all of these various things, all of the policy factors. And we know that there's some pushback against data centers and everything else. If we just think mathematically through a textbook and say linearly, okay, look, this is a really good technology. We should use it. We should invest in it. And it's great. The real world answer is like, but my utility costs are going higher. Voters are getting mad. Politicians are reacting to that. They're responding. So when we start to think about the valuation of debt, whether it's in the private markets or it's in the public markets, we always have to put in a factor for what's the political risk. what if somebody else gets elected, or what if there's a new policy change? How do we factor

0: That in, and it's almost impossible to do that because you can't anticipate policy changes very easily. But you could put something in and say, well, how much of a cushion do I have if that were to happen? Let me look at the longer term contracts. How do the cash flows get negotiated over time? If it's utilities, it could be utility raises. Mm-hmm. Is that mm-hmm. scheduled over a period of time? And those are things that we have to incorporate. So to the extent that there's volatility around policy on this, I think that's going to stay with us. But we have to build it into the price, and it just means that it's a higher risk premium for us to factor in. There's no really other way to answer that because there's no specific numbers around it.
1: Right.
0: But we have to build that in.
1: You have to say this could happen and things could be changing.
2: Yeah. Yeah. Aside from policy pushback, what are the other kind of key risks with just the AI trade? Is it that there's too many names? Or is it the technology might not prove to be as reliable as we expect now?
1: I have to say the enthusiasm and the coziness, and we talk about the circular finance, it just makes me a little nervous, right?
0: Yeah, I mean, so I'd say the concentration risk is something that we hear quite a bit, right? Mm. There's a lot of money funneling into a very, very narrow sector, and that usually doesn't end well, right, historically. Mm. But, part of this, too, is that there are going to be winners and losers in this, right? So there are companies that are making a massive spend, and they might not get the return on investment, the ROI that they were hoping to get. Now, the question is this a small company that's very narrowly focused, and if they lose this, they lose everything? Or is this like a very large, multi-franchise company that says, well, if I lose that, I can write that off. It's not going to be great. It's not going to be a great year for my stocks, but I can recover from it.
1: Right.
0: So there's a lot of it. So the answer to a lot of this is how these companies are diversifying their risk. But, as time goes on, what history would suggest is that people get more and more and more concentrated, and then there's a sudden break, there's a sudden stop, and something changes. And there's going to be fallout from this. There's no question, right? Timing that is going to be really hard. Is that 10% from now? Is that 20% from now? Is mm-hmm. that tomorrow? We don't know what that is. So, as investors, we just have to make sure that we understand the risk and that we're being compensated for the risk as best we can. And that's where the investment selection, the quantitative analysis, optimization of portfolios, a correlation risk, all these things matter quite a bit in terms of how you construct your portfolio.
1: Yeah, and time will tell. I mean, I think, it's hard not to feel sometimes it's a little bit of a FOMO feel, right, of just chasing this as the build continues. I do feel like earnings are getting a little bit more discerning when it comes to that. And, certainly when we have some really big name IPOs, whether it's Anthropic or OpenAI, we are increasingly getting a window into their financials. So we're not going to let you go yet. Okay. And I want to look forward. We still have a few months left in the year. I feel like there's going to potentially be a lot coming at us, mm-hmm. whether it's politics, whether it's more out of the White House, others' earnings cycles. And I am really curious about kind of what the Fed's going to do. So we're going to continue. Jim Caron's going to stay with us, Chief Investment Officer of Portfolio Solutions at Morgan Stanley Investment Management. Do you have other credit questions?
2: I won't go too much on the credit. I mean, I have a long list of other credit questions.
1: I love the angle that you bring in.
2: I'm going to call Jim up later.
1: Okay, deal. You should. All right, stick around. Emily Grifeo, along with Carol Masser. We're back in just a moment.
3: ABC News, I'm Michelle Franzen. Despite many residents pushing back on AI data centers being built in their communities, President Trump today says federal regulation is needed to streamline the approval process so the U.S. can compete.
4: We want to have it regulation where they can continue to lead, not regulation that's going to stifle a very important industry. I think maybe bigger than the internet, bigger than anything anyone's seen.
3: Mike Lindell says he'll pay for a recount in his loss in the Minnesota Republican primary for governor. The former MyPillow CEO disputing the ballot count, showing he lost by 45,000 votes, or 11%. Minnesota law allows him to privately pay for a recount loss outside the margin of 0.25% of the votes cast. The jury in the murder trial of Lindsey Clancy sent home for the day due to what the judge described as an unforeseen circumstance. The mother is charged in the killing of her three children in 2023, claiming she has postpartum psychosis and did not receive proper medical treatment. This is ABC News.
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2: One of the reasons I love Bloomberg is I'm allowed to geek out.
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3: I was driving around, I put on your show. 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
6: This is a Bloomberg Money Minute. Modest gains for all the major averages today on Wall Street, thanks mostly to the Treasury saying it'll buy back a ton of longer-dated government bonds in an effort to drive bond yields lower and boost borrowing. At the close, the Dow up 120 points, the Nasdaq added 41, the S&P up 16. Shares of vaccine maker Moderna up a staggering 177% after developing a personalized cancer vaccine with drug maker Merck that reduced the recurrence of melanoma, a type of skin cancer, in a late-stage trial. Merck shares up nearly 13%. Another big gainer, shares of cosmetics giant Estee Lauder. They're up 16% today after posting a strong earnings beat for last quarter and posting an upbeat outlook. And talks continue, but a tentative trade deal between the U.S. and Canada has been reached that would cut tariffs on Canadian exports of steel and aluminum in half to 25%. Again, talks continue on other goods. This report is sponsored by Fidelity. 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
8: Look, I think understanding the technology is kind of crucial right now, because in this world of AI, I think there's a lot of people who don't really understand what is happening under the covers. That's dangerous. And that's why you also see the volatility that you see today, because, you know, they're kind of loose holders and not truly understanding the different dynamics of the technology. It's a hard way to invest when you can get shaken out because you don't have conviction in the technologies. So I feel like it's always helped, and in part because, you know, chips, I was a semiconductor analyst when I first started at Alger, and I kind of immediately understood, well, I understand what a deposition tool is. You know, I used one. I understand what etching is. I used this tool. I understand what the issues are in fabricating a chip, and, you know, how hard it is to fabricate a chip. You know, it just gives you a little bit of a edge on the conceptual understanding and where the industry is going. So, you know, I remember in 2011, 12 or 13, one of those years, I put together a presentation about how we're at the end of Moore's Law and what will happen if we're at the end of Moore's Law. And I sent the presentation out to all of the companies that I covered. And I said, I would like your feedback and tell me why I'm wrong.
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9: It's 4:40 on Wall Street. I'm Amy Morris. Sources tell Bloomberg SpaceX approached Cognition AI about a potential acquisition to gain ground in the AI race. The deal talks are not currently active, but the companies continue to hold discussions about working together. SpaceX shares fell more than 2.5% in regular trading. Former St. Louis Fed President James Bullard says Treasury's announcement that it's ramping up buybacks of long-dated government debt seems like an important tactical move, but doesn't really change the fundamentals that are driving longer-term yields higher. He recommends some Fed action.
10: It's a good time to reestablish credibility on inflation fighting and go ahead and make a move
0: You probably wouldn't have to do too much now, and then that'll save you from a headache that you might develop for 2027.
9: Former St. Louis Fed President James Bullard on Bloomberg Surveillance. Those ramped-up buybacks start September 9th. The 30-year Treasury yield at 5.21%. We bring you the closing numbers each day here at Bloomberg. S&P 500 gained 16 points, NASDAQ up 41, the Dow gained 120 points, the 10-year

0: Treasury yield at 4.63%, the two-year yield at 4.16%, slight correction, the 30-year Treasury yield at 5.18%. WTI more than $85 a barrel, Brent crude topping $91 a barrel. Moderna shares soared 177%, adding $44 billion in value. Personalized vaccine developed by Moderna and Merck helped reduce the recurrence of melanoma in a large state late-stage trial. For on-demand news 24 hours a day, subscribe to Bloomberg News now wherever you get your podcasts. I'm Amy Morris. That is a Bloomberg Business Flash. Now back to Bloomberg Business Week Daily with Carol Masser and Emily Grafeo.
1: All right, we take it away. Thank you so much, Amy Morris, in there for Charlie Pellett. I want to get back to Jim Caron, Chief Investment Officer of Portfolio Solutions at Morgan Stanley Investment Management. We were just saying that we like when we can just kind of slow down and talk about some bigger stories. Jim, I am curious, like, what you find interesting in this market cycle. Like, I'll take a look at the most read stories in the Bloomberg right now, and you have SpaceX attempting to acquire an AI coding startup, and there's a story about that. There's the Bessin story about the debt buybacks, Fed minutes, Moderna. You have stuff about what's going on in the Middle East. I do wonder, when you look at this, there's a lot that we always say is coming at everybody. What do you find interesting, though, right now?
2: The most interesting thing going on right now is a change in the interest rate cycle. So we are leaving a regime where we've gone down steadily in rates. You know, I highlight the period 1981 to 2021.
1: Yeah.
2: To now, it's pretty much ingrained that we're probably not going to resume that. What that catalyzes is higher nominal growth. We are in a higher nominal GDP world, right? So nominal GDP is real GDP plus inflation, right? Mm-hmm. And where we were for many, many years, we're somewhere, you know, we had about 1.8% growth and about 1.8% inflation. We can never get above 2.
1: Yeah.
2: So nominal GDP was like 3.5 to 4%. Nominal GDP right now as of second quarter is 6.5%. Right? That's a whopping number.
1: Yeah.
2: What that does, when you have higher nominal growth, it's good for cash flows, it's good for earnings, and it's good for earnings growth rates, right? So what are we seeing this year? We're seeing an earnings boom that's taking place. It's not an accident. You have higher nominal GDP, that's what you're going to get. So what we're effectively doing now is, when we think about balancing a portfolio, is we're thinking about how do I manage my fixed income risk relative to my equity risk? Equities in a higher nominal growth world, that's a tailwind. In a higher nominal growth world for bonds, it's a headwind, mm-hmm. right? Because inflation and interest rates are going up in that environment. So if we think about the level of yields today in 10-year treasuries, it's about 4.64% right now as we speak. Typically, historically, nominal GDP is the speed limit for 10-year yields, meaning that 10-year yields and nominal GDP historically tend to sit right on top of each other. Now, I'm not suggesting that 10-year treasury yields are going to 6.5%. What I am suggesting is that a 4.6, 4.7% 10-year yield is not something that's going to contract the economy. 10-year yields can gradually move higher as long as it's slow and as long as it's managed. They can move higher without hurting the markets. The number one question we get is, at what level in the 10-year yield does it derail everything?
1: Yeah.
2: You can't answer that question. You have to know where nominal growth is. In a 6.5% nominal world, it's a higher number. In a 4% nominal world, it's a lower number.
1: So then the question is, though, what is out there to derail growth?
2: Yeah.
1: And I think that's what we have to ask. And I think this is some of what we're trying to figure out. I understand AI making us more productive, but if it puts people out of work, like, what's the economic impact of that? So what do you see as the risks to growth that are out there?
2: So, you know, whenever we get to these points where there becomes a lot of overinvestment in certain areas, and if there's a lot of hiring in certain segments of the markets, that could cause the unemployment rate to spike quite a bit.
1: Yeah.
2: That, you know, that to me is something, because consumption is 70% of GDP. Mm-hmm. If you lose the consumer, if you lose consumption.
1: Right.
2: So, you know, could that happen if there's an inflation shock, if there's an energy shock, you know, people save their money instead of spending their money. Those things are much more geopolitical at this point. From an economic fundamental standpoint, there's not much out there. You know, it's not very high risk at this point. Like, you know, what's the recession call right now? It's a very, very low probability. But, you know, could something be triggered with, say, higher energy prices, geopolitical tensions?
1: Right.
2: Could that change things? Absolutely, that could change things. I mean, Russia, Ukraine, you know, all of these various components to me, inflation and

0: potentially the Fed having to hike interest rates in order to combat that. That, you know, by design is supposed to slow the cycle down, right? So those things are what I worry about. But these are very big macro yeah. events. Hmm.
1: But, you know, sentiment is down. And mm-hmm. I think we do kind of think a lot about, like, Wall Street here at Bloomberg, because this is, you know, we're mm-hmm. talking about Wall Street here. But you do look at social media and people are complaining about higher inflation since COVID, that now their grocery bill is higher.
2: K-shaped economy.
1: Just mm-hmm.
2: not everybody's feeling great.
1: Down. Yeah. Like, how does Wall Street kind of square that in?
0: Yeah, square that with Main Street, right? So I use a hamburger analogy, right? Mm-hmm. So pre-COVID, I could go to a diner and I can get a great hamburger for $14. Now it's $20, right? So how do I make that hamburger, that's, you know, that $20 hamburger $14 again, right?
1: Right.
0: You're not going to.
1: Yeah.
0: It's not going to happen. The way that you solve that is by making that $20 hamburger more affordable for everybody. And that means that you have to have higher wages, higher jobs, better jobs. So, you know, President Trump was speaking today about manufacturing, the reindustrialization cycle in the U.S. These manufacturing jobs are really strong. So when you talk about Wall Street versus Main Street, the strongest part of the jobs market is the trades market, is mm-hmm. is skilled tradesmen, right? Mm-hmm. You know, that are coming through. Electricians, plumbers, pipe fitters, you know, all of these areas, when if there's a data center that's being built in some rural area in the U.S. or something like that, you get a lot of jobs. And if you get manufacturing jobs, the ratio of manufacturing jobs is 6 to 1 in terms of services jobs, meaning that for every one manufacturing job you create, you get 6 service sector jobs that come to support that. Hmm. So that broadening, whether it's coming from the One Big Beautiful Bill or the deregulation or the CapEx spend, we're just getting started in this whole thing. So we're going to make that $20 hamburger more affordable, and that should change sentiment, but it takes time.
2: As long as those jobs stick around.
0: Yeah.
2: Right? You can build a data center, and then you move on, or if you don't need, right?
0: Like, yeah.
2: Those workers have to have a place to go. We were talking about summer vacations when you came in. You're getting ready. Just got about a minute left. Is there a book you take with you? Is there research? Or do you just say, I'm done?
0: You know, I'm not taking a book with me for this trip. I think what I tend to do is I tend to read a lot of financial news.
2: Yeah.
0: I tend to read a lot of research that I can just get caught up on. You know, most of it's economic theory, just because I think that we are in a very big changing point right now, and I think that relying too much on historical data today is going to be a mistake. And we have to think about a higher nominal growth world and more of a supply side dominated world as opposed to a demand side dominated world.
2: We need to do more of that with you. Maybe bring Mike McKee on too, because I think that would be
0: great.
2: fun discussion.
1: I'm just picturing like Aperol Spritz with a side of R Star.
2: I keep wanting
1: term premium.
2: Yes, exactly. We do wine segments sometimes on Friday. Maybe we can couple them together. I've said it before, but I really mean it. You're a gem. Thank you for giving us all this time. We love having this opportunity to do this. Jim Caron is Chief Investment Officer, Portfolio Solutions at Morgan Stanley Investment Management. So if you missed any of that conversation, be sure to check out our YouTube feed, but also on the Bloomberg and at Bloomberg.com. Carol Masser, along with Emily Grafeo, we did see kind of little moves in the market today, but we definitely did have some stocks on the move. We're going to break that down when we come back to you right here on Bloomberg. Stick around, everybody. 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
4: This is a Bloomberg Money Minute. After stubbornly high inflation and jitters about the war in Iran sent yields on some government bonds to a nearly two-decade high this week, people got spooked. But the Treasury stepped up, agreeing today to buy back billions of those bonds to lower yields and mortgage rates and hopefully boost borrowing. That gave Wall Street a lift, all the major averages up just about a fifth of a percent. The Dow added 120 points, the NASDAQ up by 41, the S&P added 16. And with no scheduled talks between the U.S. and Iran to reopen that Strait of Hormuz, oil was higher, above $85 a barrel. SpaceX, the rocket ship, satellite, and AI company run by Elon Musk, now in talks to acquire the AI coding startup Cognition, valued at $26 billion. That deal could include Cognition using SpaceX's computer capacity. And it's August, but pumpkin spice latte drinks and pumpkin donuts back on the menu today at all Dunkin' locations. 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
2: All right, everybody, get ready to wrap up on the Wednesday edition of Bloomberg Business Week Daily. Emily Griffith.
1: Waving this around.
2: What do you, I know. Listen to me, I'm like, you know, paper girl over here. What an interesting day, right?
1: Yeah, I mean, it is a summer Wednesday. We do have the VIX down, but there was a lot going on, Carol. There was a lot going on in the bond market.
2: I just feel like there's weird little things happening that make put me a little bit on edge.
1: Yeah, and like the AI trade is still, you know, it's still chumming along.
2: VIX 14.89.
1: Yeah, it fell majorly today. And then like Bitcoin was finally getting some relief. Bitcoin finishing the day up 7%. I mean, you know, it trades 24/7, but at least finishing the regular stock market trading session up 7%.
2: All I can say is get ready for September. I think there's going to be a lot coming at us. We talked about Congress coming back. We'll see what policies are front and center. We talked with Stacey Marie Ishmael about September 15th, the Clarity Act. We'll see if Congress moves on that. And then you are counting down to midterms, and primaries have been interesting.
1: Yeah. And then it's the end of the year.
2: That's the end of the year.
1: I'm and a new one.
2: All over again. I'm Carol Masser along with Emily Griffeo here at Bloomberg. Let's get to Bloomberg News Managing Editor, Markets Live blog, Christina Kino. She's here with our stock movers. We got to start with Moderna.
17: Oh, absolutely.
2: I had to check the numbers on this one because it was just off the charts.
17: Yeah, literally off the charts. I mean, we got 177% increase on that stock ticker, mRNA, by the way. That is a record rise, essentially. And, you know, some of the numbers that we've seen today are staggering as well. It added $44 billion in value. But if you were short, it was painful because that jump suddenly delivered a $5.5 billion loss to any short seller. So yeah,
2: you do wonder how much was short covering, right? Or how much was the news itself fundamentally?
17: I mean, you never know. But I mean, with something as big as this, right? So I mean, the news, which speaking of, let's get to it, right? I mean, a very successful trial, very promising. Essentially, it's the first positive final stage trial for any mRNA based cancer therapy, and so really, it's kind of a lot of analysts are thinking like, hey, this is the off-ramp for Moderna to kind of capitalize on its COVID peak and then transition that technology into other uses. And of course, melanoma is the deadliest form of skin cancer. I didn't even know that, but you know, there you go. It's a worthy cause.
2: It is really bad. Mm-hmm. And I do think about it's kind of, as they said, a second act for messenger RNA. It was just, though, interesting. So you look at the chart today, it's just like a straight line up, which is kind of wild. But what I wanted to do was just go back to coming off of COVID, at its high, this was a $484 a share stock. So it's at 174. Mm-hmm. So we know that there has been quite a pullback, as everybody was like, with these drug makers, it's all about

0: pipeline. Like, what do you do next?
1: Absolutely.
0: Right? Yeah. All right. So mRNA.
1: mRNA.
2: Okay. We'll go to it. We'll pivot. SK Hynix. I mean, this is a name that's becoming more familiar to traders.
1: Yeah, especially because they did do their U.S. listing not too long ago, right? They raised quite a bit of money there, $26.5 billion. But now, of course, since then, actually, well, over the past 2 months, we've seen the stock really like turn lower, 50% decline over the past 2 months. And so, you know, they had to do something. And that something is buybacks. I mean, what do you do, right? If your stock is falling. And so they did announce plans for a $29 billion share buyback. So earlier, the stock was actually up as much as 5%. But, you know, end of the day, just up 0.3%. So, you know, that it's diminishing returns, right? It's not a forever, like, boost to your stock.
0: It makes me crazy because it's just math, right? You reduce the amount of shares, your earnings per share looks better. And I get it and I get why investors like it, but fundamentally nothing has changed, right?
1: Absolutely. And especially now, because still a lot of questions over the AI trade, particularly in the hardware space, right? Mm-hmm. I mean, how much of that kind of hardware inflation is going to persist, or is it eventually kind of going to catch up to a lot of the stocks that benefited from that, but now are kind of seeing the other side of it.
0: If I knew, I'd be on my island in the Caribbean.
1: If we knew, we wouldn't be here.
0: But that's where I would be reading about all this stuff. Let's go to Estee Lauder, an iconic cosmetic company.
1: Iconic.
0: It's had its ups and downs, though, as of late. Ticker's EL.
1: Yeah, absolutely. Ticker's EL, but it's up today for sure. Mm-hmm. A 16% gain. That's the biggest gain in almost 15 years. And again, yeah, good set of results. Fourth quarter revenue beating estimates. Organic sales up 5%. And another feature of their turnaround, of course, is restructuring and headcount reduction. So they did say that they're looking to do a net reduction of 10,000 positions.
0: A lot.
1: Yeah, that's going to be a lot. But it seems pivotal for the company, right? It's been trying to turn itself around for a couple of years now. And, you know, the CEO, Stéphane Delfavere, tells our very own Romain Bostic earlier, fiscal 2026 is all about promises made and promises kept. So there you go.
0: They have 40,000 employees and they're cutting 10,000?
1: 10,000 positions.
0: It's a quarter
1: net reduction
0: of their workforce.
1: Mm-hmm.
0: Mm-hmm. Wow.
1: Big one.
0: Yeah. They were hurt a lot, too, by Asia for a long time, right?
1: Absolutely. Yeah. I mean, it was very big in Asia. And, you know, the advanced night repair, very popular when I was
0: I
1: was over there.
0: A lovely aunt, Aunt Merle, who worked for Estee Lauder years ago. And so we grew up as kids. Like, that was like my first Clinique and Origins.
2: Yeah.
0: And
2: yeah.
0: She used to bring us all these little gifts, and it was just a super, super treat. But there's a lot more competition out there. That's what.
1: Absolutely. Yeah.
0: All right, great stuff. Christine, thank you so much. Christine Aquino, of course, there with Stock Movers. Check out our Stock Movers podcast, 5-minute episodes of the biggest winners and losers in the stock market. Find it on Apple, Spotify, or anywhere you get your podcasts. You ready for two more days?
2: Oh, yeah. I'll be back. Maybe we'll get a little bit more
0: stuff.
2: Yeah. Price action on the index level. We are really closing the day down 2/10.
0: Don't you think it's just
2: going
0: to get 1%. Quieter and quieter as we get closer
2: into
0: to Labor
2: weekend?
0: Day?
2: I guess so. It's going to be exciting next week, too. I'm doing the close with Romain Bostic.
0: That'll
2: We've
0: be fun.
2: Got to have something to talk about,
0: Listen,
2: right?
0: Listen, you've got NVIDIA earnings.
2: When's that?
0: Isn't that next week?
2: Next week?
0: Yeah, it's next Wednesday.
2: Yeah, should know that.
0: Jackson Hole next
2: week.
0: Oh,
2: my favorite.
0: You guys
2: my
0: will have
2: favorite
0: lots of
2: Fed
0: stuff.
2: Event.
0: All right, have a good and safe evening, everyone. Do not go anywhere. Balance of Power starts now.
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4: Tonight, rein it in. President Trump insists Americans shouldn't worry about recent volatility in the bond market, repeating his call for the Fed to lower interest rates. But with the national debt now at a record $40 trillion, the administration is also trying to rein in borrowing costs, with the Treasury doubling its planned buybacks of longer-term debt. Plus, let's make a deal. The U.S. and Canada reportedly reached a tentative deal that would have tariffs on Canadian steel and aluminum exports cut in half and cut auto tariffs to 15%. After an 11th-hour scramble to avoid another trade fight. We've got the details ahead. And looking to November, it's another busy primary Tuesday in the books as a Democratic socialist stuns the field in Florida's Senate primary as voters set the stage for several key November matchups. And in Alaska, a Senate race taking shape that could help decide control of the chamber. From Bloomberg's Washington, D.C. studios to our TV and radio audience,

0: is worldwide. Welcome to Balance of Power. I'm Kaylee Lines. Joe Matthew has the night off. And we begin with breaking news out of the White House involving tariffs on Canada. Joining me now for more is Bloomberg's Tyler Kendall, who is live on the North Lawn. Tyler, of course, we know there was a delay in the implementation of tariffs due to a pending deal between the two countries, and now we're getting some details.
1: Well, Kaylee, some pretty big news breaking just moments ago. People familiar with the matter telling us here that we should expect to see tariffs cut when it comes to Canadian steel and aluminum exports, as well as tariffs on Canadian autos will drop to 15% from 25%. I had the chance to ask President Trump earlier for an update. Can you give us any update on your negotiations with Canada for a trade deal?
2: Yeah, we had a very good conversation with the Prime Minister last night. We've come to a deal with Canada. As you know, the 50% tariffs across the board were going on against Canada today. And they called yesterday and they gave us the points that we had to have. Very fair deal for both.
1: Is the U.S. going to lower tariffs on Canadian autos or
2: lumber? We're doing certain things. We're giving, got to give something. And we're doing certain things. They were paying a high number. We're reducing it a little bit. It's good for everybody.
1: Now, Kaylee, as we keep gleaning more details on those metal tariffs, they are not expected to apply across the board. That means that we could ultimately see different rates applied to different derivative products. Also, keep in mind on those auto tariffs, too, this is only related to non-U.S. content in automobiles. That means that 25% rate has only been on that content, and we're expecting that to also translate over to this new 15% rate. We do know that the USTR, Jamieson Greer, had been meeting with his Canadian counterpart today. They did give us optimistic signals earlier, but again, we should caution all of this has yet to be finalized.
0: And of course, we'll wait for that finalization. Tyler, of course, you also were in the room at a meeting that happened at the White House this afternoon between the president, regulatory heads, and executives from the crypto industry. Did we learn anything new?
1: Well, if we learned anything, it's that President Trump is really urging Congress to pass that crypto digital asset market structure bill, the Clarity Act. Right now, it's been rather stalled. There has been some relative movement. We do know that there is a vote scheduled on September 15th. President Trump, in part, saying that this is going to be important for innovation going forward. We'll have to see where it ultimately shakes out. He was flanked, as you're mentioning, by some pretty big names in the industry, as well as those top regulators that are trying to put together this, or rather get codified into law, something that would give their agencies the regulatory power over this industry going forward. That includes the SEC chair, Paul Atkins, as well as the CFTC chair, Michael Selig. Kaylee, at this point, we'll see where it goes, but it was very clear that President Trump wanted to get that message through to Americans and lawmakers today.
0: All right, Bloomberg's Tyler Kendall on the North Lawn of the White House. Thank you so much. And a quick programming note, tomorrow, Tyler will sit down with several of those that attended today's White House meeting, including the chair of the CFTC, Michael Selig. Tune in for those conversations right here on Bloomberg TV and radio. And at that same event with crypto leaders we were discussing, the president was also asked whether Americans should be concerned about the bond market's recent volatility.
3: I don't think so at all. I think we have a very powerful country, and we're powering through these ridiculous interest rates. They're ridiculous. Look, when our country is strong, interest rates should go down. When our country is weak, frankly, they should go up. But this country is strong.
0: This is the minutes from the Fed's July meeting show several officials signaling they'd support higher rates if inflation remains stubborn. All of it coming as the Treasury announces a larger debt buyback program to rein in rising long-end yields, addressing the symptom, but maybe not the bug, with the national debt crossing the $40 trillion level today. Let's bring in Bloomberg's Enda Curran for more. So, Enda, obviously the Treasury with this move is doing what it can tactically to bring long-end rates down, but how much can they really hope to accomplish in the long term if our debt's north of $40 trillion.
4: It's, as you say, Kaylee, it's a tactical play, a surprise maneuver today, coming in using short-term money to buy back longer-term debt to get yields to come down. Now, yields did come down. 30-year yields were down maybe the best part of 10 basis points. That's okay. But the question mark is, how long can that last, given the fundamental driver behind the higher yields at the moment is worrying about the amount of borrowing that the U.S. government is doing? And we had that figure today making the point that total public debt now is $40-odd trillion. And just a reminder that the U.S. fiscal trajectory continues to head in the wrong direction. It's not the kind of consolidation that a lot of experts say.

0: When they meet in mid-September, they will get more inflation data, more jobs data. And of course, if we get hot inflation data before that meeting, then a lot of people will be saying borrowing costs are going to go up. And if the data comes in on the right side, then it will take steam out of that debate. But remember, we could be going to a situation whereby hot inflation, potentially interest rate hikes at a time when bond yields are also soaring.
1: Well, and when we consider that the Fed's remit is monetary policy, not fiscal policy, and Fed chairs are always very careful to make that delineation, does there reach a point in our debt when we're climbing from $40 trillion toward $50 trillion, where the Fed has no choice but to think about it, to weigh in on it?
0: Well, this is the big worry. People are talking about it. Fiscal dominance is the term. Yeah. Does the Fed have to get involved, work more closely with the Treasury, both work hand in glove to try and keep a lid on U.S. borrowing costs? We're probably not there yet. That has happened in some countries. But at the same time, when you have today this unusual intervention by the Treasury in the bond market, at a time, of course, the Fed is under pressure as well. It's certainly giving a lot of ammunition to those people who say the fiscal story could end up in much closer coordination between the two agencies.
1: All right, Bloomberg's Enda Curran, thank you so much, as always. Turning now to Florida, with progressive Democrats securing another surprise win in last night's state Senate primary. Democratic Socialist Angie Nixon delivering the upset, defeating Alex Vindman by more than 12 percentage points, even after being outraised 16-1. She'll now face off against incumbent Republican Senator Ashley Moody in November, addressing her in her victory speech.
2: Ashley Moody and the corporate politicians in Washington, they like to label us. It's easier to try to make voters afraid of me than to defend the choices they keep making to make our lives harder. They look at this movement and they call us extreme. They call us radical. But I think people see through that. I won't let them define me.
1: Joining me now for more on that race and the other key results from Tuesday's primaries is Bloomberg's Bill Ferry. So, Bill, she talked about being cast as an extremist. Is she going to have to become at least somewhat more of a moderate if she wants to defeat Ashley Moody?
3: Well, candidates typically move more to the center when it comes to the general election, and you're certainly going to have to do that in Florida to win over a state where Republicans have dominated statewide politics for almost a generation now. The big question is whether someone who embraces that socialist label can really make up ground in Florida, where you have a large population of people who left socialist dictatorships to come to the states. You have a lot of people in that situation, Central Florida, South Florida. And the question really will be for the Democrats whether that is a race worth spending money on when they see more competitive races perhaps elsewhere in the U.S.
1: Well, and it's interesting on socialism as well, as there was other socialists on the ballot. One was challenging the incumbent Congressman Jared Moskowitz, and Moskowitz beat him by, 30 points? So it wasn't a clean sweep. To your point about where to spend money, though, if not in Florida, I wonder if more resources, at least on the Republican side, are going to be directed toward Alaska in the aftermath of its primary yesterday. Mary Pattola, obviously the former congresswoman, is the Democrat in that race, and she came out on top in the primary. What does that signal ahead of November?
3: Yeah, Mary Pattola almost hitting that kind of magical 50% mark, despite being in a race with about a dozen other candidates. So she's at 48%, a 5-point lead or so over incumbent Senator Dan Sullivan. That's going to send off, that's going to send alarms ringing in Washington at the RNC. They will have to probably put more money in that to ensure they hold that seat. Democrats are now probably recalibrating where they spend their money and what they think about Alaska. They need to still flip 4 seats to take majority control of the Senate. Alaska was seen as a little bit of an outlier, maybe not so much of an outlier today.
1: And just quickly, Bill, is this the bulk of the really key primaries behind us? Are there any that we still have yet in this primary season?
3: We're past the vast majority. Yeah. We do have a big South Carolina GOP runoff next week with Lindsey Graham's sister, one of the two candidates. We have a few other races in places like Connecticut and Rhode Island, but the big races are behind us at this point.
1: All right. Bloomberg's Bill Ferry is looking forward to that runoff result next Tuesday. Thank you so much. Coming up, former New Jersey Governor Chris Christie has strong feelings about prediction markets. Here's some of my conversation with him ahead. Plus, Congressman Suha Subramaniam of Virginia joins on the growing political backlash against data centers. It's all next on Balance of Power on Bloomberg TV and Radio.

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1: It's 5:12 on Wall Street. I'm Amy Morris. Treasury increasing the size of liquidity support buyback operations for securities dated from the 10-year to the 30-year by at least double. The move is intended to rein in long-term borrowing costs from multi-year highs, which have kept U.S. mortgage and other borrowing rates high. The ramped-up buybacks are set to begin September 9th. We bring the closing numbers each day here at Bloomberg. S&P gained 16 points, NASDAQ up 41, the Dow gained 120 points. The 10-year Treasury yield at 4.63%, the 2-year Treasury yield at 4.16%, and the 30-year Treasury yield at 5.18%. WTI, more than $85 a barrel now, Brent crude topping $91 a barrel. Several Federal Reserve officials favored an interest rate hike last month. Many indicated policy tightening would be necessary if inflation did not decline. FOMC voted 9-3 in July to hold rates steady, some officials dissenting in favor of raising rates. Participants' inflation outlooks were described as highly uncertain. Sources tell Bloomberg the tentative trade deal between the U.S. and Canada would lower tariffs on certain Canadian exports of steel and aluminum to 25%, generally cutting tariffs on imports of the two metals in half. The details have yet to be finalized and are not expected to apply across the board. Again, today's closing numbers, the S&P gained 16 points, NASDAQ up 41, the Dow gained 120 points, and after that bond buyback announcement, 30-year Treasury yield at 5.18%. For on-demand news, 24 hours a day, subscribe to Bloomberg News now, wherever you get your podcasts. I'm Amy Morris, and that is a Bloomberg Business Flash.

0: This is Balance of Power on Bloomberg TV and radio. I'm Kaylee Lyons. Turning back to events from the White House a short time ago, where leaders in the crypto industry huddled with the president and regulatory agency heads ahead of the CFTC's inaugural innovation meeting tomorrow. What may be just as important as who was in attendance is who was left out of the meeting. Leaders from the prediction market industry, even though it remains on the CFTC's agenda for tomorrow amid a rapid surge in its growth. Earlier today, I spoke with former New Jersey Governor Chris Christie, an advisor to the American Gaming Association and vocal critic of prediction markets, and asked him whether the CFTC is the right federal agency to oversee the sector.
1: You're absolutely the wrong party to handle it. And here's why. First off, any of these other issues that we've just talked about, while they're serious as individual cases, they're a distraction, Kaylee, because between 80-90% of what the prediction markets do is sports betting. And they are sports books. That's what they are. And these other things are a distraction that allow them to make an argument. But in the end, these are the folks who, as we're getting ready to send our kids back to college, they market directly to college students and call what they do investments. Well, you know, a bet on the NFL is not an investment. And so while these other things, as individual things, the teleprompter case or the military matter, are serious individual cases, that's not why Kalshi, Polymarket, and others are in business. They're in business because 80-90% of their business comes from sports betting. They're sports books that are regularly evading state regulation. And they've been found to be operating illegally in many states. In fact, they're operating in a state like Texas who doesn't allow sports betting of any kind. So these are illegal actors, and this other stuff, while important for those individuals, is a distraction to the overall issue, in my view.
2: Well, of course, you're familiar with the legal fight over sports betting and getting more states to allow it. That fight went all the way to the Supreme Court. And I wonder if you expect this one to as well. And given the court's current composition, if you feel like the court would actually be on your side on this one.
1: Look, you know, I was the person who brought Christie versus the NCAA, which established the right for states to permit sports gambling if they chose to do so. That was a 6-year fight. I think this one will be shorter. And I believe when you look at it, 85% now, Kaylee, of the cases, as I said before, that have been brought, the prediction markets have lost. And I don't expect that losing streak will do anything but continue if they go up to the United States Supreme Court on this. And if that's what the states need to do, that's what they should do.

0: do, because let's face it, they've already cost the states $1.3 billion in revenue, in tax revenue, that would have come otherwise to the states, that's being siphoned off by the activities of these prediction markets. And that's serious business in these states. I can tell you as a governor, losing big revenue like that means either programs have to be cut or other taxes have to be increased. And that's only happening because of the selfishness and the illegal conduct of these markets.
1: You can catch my full interview with Governor Christie online or on the terminal. We also discussed another hot button issue, the growth of AI and the data centers that power it. It's something President Trump touched on in his remarks today as he teased a meeting with the AI industry next week.
2: I can say if I were the mayor of a town or the governor of a state and I had a chance to get a big plant in, an AI plant or a data center, I would absolutely want it because the jobs are enormous and the money paid, the taxes paid are just enormous. And if you don't take it, you're going to be left behind because there are plenty of places that want it.
1: And joining me now is Democratic Congressman Suha Subramanian of Virginia. He is a member of the House Committee on Oversight and Government Reform. Congressman, welcome back to Bloomberg. You have hundreds of data centers in your district already. Do you want more of them?
3: Absolutely not. It has created a power crisis in our community. It has created a crisis when it comes to the environment, water usage, you name it. And it has doubled and tripled people's utility bills. And so that's why people across the country are upset about data center development, is because it's being done in a way that's predatory. And that's all about short-term profits. We need community buy-in when it comes to data center. We need to be more strategic and have a plan when it comes to siting, not what's happening right now.
1: Well, so what should that plan look like realistically? We've heard suggestions of BYOP, bring your own power, which would get to one of the issues you're talking about, the idea that these systems should have essentially the water recycled within them. Are those adequate solutions? Does more need to be done to address those concerns? And if so, is that for you to do as a member of Congress at the federal level, or should that be left to states and localities?
3: I'm skeptical of bringing your own power because I'm concerned about the power they bring. A lot of data centers are saying, well, bring our backup generators, which are diesel power generators. Well, there is a lot of evidence that that is really bad for the health of a surrounding community. Those generators are also noisy. I mean, they cause a lot of pollution. And I'm concerned about the siting of these data centers. A lot of these data centers are siting right next to communities, and the local governments see them as cash cows, but they're not considering the long-term consequences to the community. So what should be done is we have a national strategy where we're talking about siting them in places where there's power that can be provided, where it's not going to negatively impact the community, where there's community buy-in if there is a community there, and build the power necessary to power them. But what we're doing right now is we're going into communities and saying, well, here we go, here's our data center and local government, here's some money, and doesn't matter what the community thinks. And oh, by the way, you'll have to pay for the power infrastructure on your utility bills. That's not what people want right now.
1: Well, of course, there's the counter argument, which is if these investments into this infrastructure that powers artificial intelligence can't happen or are curtailed, and therefore the development of AI is curtailed, that we cede ground to adversaries who may not treat it as responsibly, like China. What's your answer to that?
3: Well, absolutely. I want to make sure the U.S. remains a leader on AI and technology generally, but I don't think someone who is, let's say, a single mom with three kids who sees their utility bill triple cares about the race against China when they see their utility bill, right? I don't think the woman in my community who's seeing 150-foot utility pole literally being put in her backyard without her say cares about the race against China. That's not a race I want to win if that's what we're coming down to. And we are going to lose this race if we don't have the buy-in of the American people. And right now, the data centers do not. 70% of people do not want data centers in their community. It's because of the way they have approached these communities.
1: I'd like to ask you as well about a different issue pertaining to technology that the president was focused on at the White House this afternoon, crypto and market structure legislation that may or may not see a way forward in the Senate when everyone comes back from recess. The holdup, Congressman, has been over ethics provisions.

0: Specifically, Democrats desire to rein in the president and his family's interests in the crypto space. And I wonder if the Senate is able to sort that out and it comes back to the House. What in your mind, especially as a member of the Oversight Committee, would be adequate in terms of ethics measures?
1: Right. People are seeing the obvious, which is the president launched a coin, a crypto product and a stablecoin product right before he entered the presidency and is profiting from people contributing to that product without any sort of transparency or oversight. And so there's clear conflicts of interest. And all people want is to address that. And I think you can't treat this differently than any other sort of bribe or a contribution to elected officer's personal interests. So I think it's reasonable to want some sort of oversight and transparency around how the administration, and particularly the president, is profiting from crypto products. I think we need to have some regulation in the end. We need to pass these bills. So it's unfortunate we're at this point where this is holding it up, because we need to get this legislation done by the end of the year.
0: And Congressman, separately, you and a few of your colleagues from Virginia conducted an oversight visit to an ICE facility in Chantilly, Virginia today. What did you see there, frankly?
1: Yeah, that was a couple of weeks ago, and it was an unannounced visit. Okay. And, you know, we saw conditions that were not great. People were only supposed to be there for a couple hours before being transferred to a permanent detention center. And they've been kept up to 3 days for many months. And it was only until recently, when a court ordered them to stop, that they did. But there were still 9 or 10 people in a cell. They said that they would keep up to 15 in a cell. If you talk about multiple days, that's not great. We also had a woman who ICE pulled a gun on her. She's an American citizen, law-abiding American citizen. You know, that's a pattern of behavior by ICE, to go after law-abiding citizens and people who are minding their own business. And this is hurting us from an economic perspective, too. A lot of folks from abroad don't want to visit the United States anymore. They're worried about what ICE would do to them. A lot of businesses are now losing legal permanent residents. A lot of schools are now losing researchers. And I could keep going. It's hurting our economy, and any business owner would tell you that. And so we have to have some transparency over ICE's tactics, because it's clearly not sustainable, and it's hurting families in American people.
0: Well, and you and Don Beyer have announced an investigation into alleged misconduct by ICE. If Democrats retake the House, if you become the majority on the Oversight Committee, should we expect more of that?
1: Oh, absolutely. I want the ICE officers to come answer questions before our committees. I want ICE leadership to answer questions. Again, the American people do not trust ICE right now, and that is bipartisan. I hear from a lot of Republicans who are deeply concerned by ICE's tactics. To see woman in Minnesota getting shot, to see my constituent getting a gun pulled on her for no good reason, and to see another one of my constituents who was a Trump voter being pulled over because he was Hispanic and almost detained for that by ICE. That is wrong, and I think the American people want answers for that.
0: All right, Congressman, we appreciate you joining us. As always, Democratic Congressman Suha Subramanian of Virginia, thank you.
2: Thank you.
0: Still ahead, President Trump says Americans shouldn't be concerned about the bond market. But does a new, bigger buyback plan from the Treasury signal that Secretary Bessent is? We'll discuss with former Council of Economic Advisors Chair Jason Furman up next on Balance of Power on Bloomberg TV and Radio.

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1: 526 on Wall Street, I'm Amy Morris. Total U.S. public debt has surpassed $40 trillion for the first time and has surged by a third in less than 5 years. Today, Treasury announced it's increasing bond buyback operations for securities dated from the 10-year to the 30-year sector by at least double. Sources tell Bloomberg SpaceX approached Cognition AI about a potential acquisition to gain ground in the AI race. The deal talks are not currently active, but the companies are still holding discussions about working together. SpaceX shares fell more than 2.5% in regular trading. We do bring you the closing numbers each day here at Bloomberg. S&P gained 16 points, NASDAQ up 41, the Dow gained 120 points, the 10-year Treasury yield at 4.63%, the 2-year yield at 4.16%, and that 30-year Treasury yield at 5.18%. Moderna shares soared 177%. Adding $44 billion in value. A personalized vaccine developed by Moderna and Merck helped reduce the recurrence of melanoma in a large late-stage trial. Moderna CEO Stéphane Bancel says it could be approved as soon as next year. For on-demand news 24 hours a day, subscribe to Bloomberg News now wherever you get your podcasts. I'm Amy Morris, and that's a Bloomberg Business Flash.
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3: Let's call the data center issue what it is. It's an energy issue, Kaylee. That's what it is, because they use enormous amounts of energy. And in my state, for instance, energy costs, electric costs are through the roof. And they were the single biggest issue in the last gubernatorial race here in New Jersey, and the current governor is still struggling to try to deal with it. And as someone who receives an electric bill every month for my home, doesn't seem any better to me at the moment. And so what people are really worried about here is that if they're going to be data centers, that they need to pay for the electricity they're going to consume and be able to do it in a way that it doesn't affect negatively the market for homeowners and other small businesses and see their rates go up. And so that's really the issue here, more than anything else, is electricity and the use of electricity in those places. And so what we need to do is to figure out a way how the people who will be making a profit off these data centers, those companies, need to make sure that they absorb the costs that they put on these communities. And secondly, we can't walk away from the idea that there is going to be economic development and job creation by these. But as a governor, what I would attempt to do is make sure that the people who are creating these new market conditions, which could raise costs for homeowners and small businesses, that they pay to bring those costs down. And if you want to operate in a state, you need to bring those costs down. And then that helps to create that opportunity, will then create jobs.
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4: This is Balance of Power on Bloomberg TV and radio. I'm Kaylee Lyons. The national debt officially crossed $40 trillion today, a trajectory that, coupled with higher inflation, had spooked the bond market and sent long-term yields to multi-decade highs. But as the Treasury announced today a bigger buyback program to rein in the long end, both bonds and stocks rallied. And for the details, we turn now to Power Moves with Bloomberg's Nora Melinda, who joins live from World Headquarters in New York. Nora.
5: Well, Kaylee, the biggest story was in the bond market today. We saw bonds rallying and yields falling across the curve. This comes after the Treasury's plans to boost buybacks of longer dated bonds. This really a signal that the U.S. wants to lower borrowing costs. But what you're seeing a lot of analysts and investors on Wall Street questioning as to whether or not this is actually treating the problem or some of those underlying issues where we still see a lot of concerns remaining as it relates to inflation, deficits, the $40 trillion national debt. But certainly you did see this, of course, affecting treasuries here. If you take a look at yields for the 30-year, nine basis points right now on the 30-year treasury yield. And you're really seeing that being emphasized and spilling over into the stock market, where you saw stocks rebounding, the S&P 500 and the Dow Jones, the industrial average, higher by about 0.2%. but some pressure on tech, where we saw the NASDAQ 100 slipping by about 0.2%. So that was the clear laggard on the day. But where we certainly saw a bright spot was in healthcare. And there were some individual movers that we've been keeping an eye on, like Merck and Moderna, that popped up, of course, off of that.
6: Yeah, I just had to do a double take, Nora. 177% gain on Moderna in a single day.
5: Just insane. Moderna was the biggest outperformer on the S&P 500, the best performing stock in that index. Now, this run-up, of course, did pressure some of the shorts, with shorts on Moderna actually losing about $5.5 billion today. But the big news coming out of this is the fact that Merck and Moderna do have an experimental vaccine that cut the risk of melanoma coming back. This is great news, especially for investors in Moderna that have really been looking to the company to diversify its approach as it looks to push ahead and outside of just being known for the COVID vaccine. It's been spending years really pushing ahead on this effort.

0: So to your earlier point, Kaylee, that triple digit gain, a surprise to myself as well.
1: All right, Bloomberg's Nora Melinda, thank you so much on the big micro story of the day and, of course, on the wider macro picture, especially as it pertains to the bond market. And joining me now for more on that is Jason Furman, professor at Harvard Kennedy School of Government and former chair of the Council of Economic Advisors under President Obama. Jason, welcome back to Bloomberg TV and radio. When we consider this buyback program, the larger one announced by the Treasury just 2 weeks after its initial quarterly refunding announcement, obviously trying tactically to rein in long end deals, is it a coincidence in your mind that that was announced on the same day our national debt crossed $40 trillion?
2: You know, I don't know if markets respond to exact thresholds like that, but certainly big picture. We have an enormous amount of capital being drained by the government at the same time that businesses have an enormous demand for capital for the AI build out. And something has to give. And what's giving is higher interest rates, cutting capital to every other sector of the economy today.
1: Well, so when we consider what can be done to bring those interest rates down, perhaps the Treasury's move today was able to accomplish that, at least in the short term. But can it go that far in addressing the longer term challenge specifically surrounding deficit spending? What's the actual solution, the cure to the illness?
2: Yeah, I mean, there's two solutions. You can cut spending or you can raise taxes, you know, or you could do some combination of the two of those. What the Treasury did today, you know, helped a little bit, but you also put upward pressure on short rates. You're also shortening the duration of our debt, which is a risky thing to do. It makes it harder if we see interest rate increases in the future. And it still leaves rates very high, just not quite as high as they closed the day at yesterday.
1: If we see higher interest rates in the future, do you expect that is in the near term future when we consider a Fed that in its minutes today signaled a lot of officials concerned about sticky inflation?
2: Yeah, I mean, there's two things pushing up inflation. One is the pushing up interest rates. One is expected inflation. Now, the good news here is the market seems to believe, and I agree with the market, that the Fed is going to keep inflation under control, but they're going to keep it under control by raising interest rates. And second is just the general upward pressure that comes every time there's a voracious demand for capital. And that's what we have right now. And I just don't think any of those are going to change, you know, short of a recession or a bubble bursting or some bad event like that. Higher interest rates, to me, are likely here to stay.
1: Well, a bubble bursting is something that continually resurfaces in the market narrative around all of this CapEx and the build out of AI infrastructure and whether or not it's being overdone, whether we're seeing echoes of just a few decades ago. And I wonder if you fall into that camp, Jason, if we are perhaps overdoing it and what kind of economic risks ultimately could come with that.
2: You know, to me, there's two broad questions. One is, does AI contribute meaningfully to productivity? There, I'm quite bullish and optimistic. I think we're barely scratching the surface of what the current capabilities are in our businesses, and those capabilities themselves are advancing. But then there's a second question, which is, can you monetize it? And in some ways, the better the AI is, the harder it might be to monetize, because you don't need to use the most cutting-edge model for most purposes. You can use a six-month-old model, maybe with open weights, maybe something from China. And that's going to be putting a lot of price pressure. And we see both OpenAI and Anthropic have been under enormous pressure in their pricing, in their features, in their availability. So will AI work? Yes. Will it work out for the leading companies? I'm less sure.
1: Well, that's the question everyone wants the answer to. When you talked about the long-term productivity gains and being bullish on them, what is the time horizon you are considering here on those potential productivity effects? Is that a longer-term issue? And where do inflationary effects fall off in tandem with that?
2: Right. I mean, the problem for inflation is you get the demand first in anticipation of the productivity growth. That's what we're seeing right now with the market up a lot, that fueling consumption, it fueling investment in the sector, et cetera. So this is not deflationary. It's actually inflationary, what we're going through on AI. And I think that it's, sort of overly optimistic to think it's going to give us any relief on the inflation side. In terms of when the productivity growth is going to show up, you're seeing some evidence for it in the micro data. I think it might be adding 1 or 2 tenths to productivity growth annually in the macro data. I wouldn't be surprised, though, if in a 1 to 3 year time frame, businesses do a better job of figuring it out, deploying it, and we start really seeing it in the aggregate data.
1: Of course, there's a whole task force at the Fed that has been charged by the new chair, Kevin Warsh, with looking at things like artificial intelligence and assessing its economic impact. There's also a task force that's looking closely at the Fed's balance sheet. And to return to where we started this conversation, Jason, how should we consider the potential changes Warsh is looking at when it comes to the Fed's own holdings of debt, especially the short-dated stuff, relative to what the Treasury has done today and could look to do in the future? Do these two things exacerbate each other? Can they work together?
2: Yeah, I mean, that's one of the ironies, is you've had a lot of criticism of, you know, the Fed buying long-dated debt, both from the Treasury Secretary and previously from Kevin Warsh, and now the Treasury just went ahead and did that today. The way you'd reconcile those is say that fiscal policy makers should get to decide the maturity structure of the debt, and then the Fed can only implement that. And maybe that's what will end up coming out of this. I think we're going to discover, though, there's a lot of reasons the balance sheet got as large as it did. It's not working that badly. And if it ain't broke, don't fix it.
1: But something has to be broken here, right, Jason, if the debt is north of $40 trillion. And I wonder
2: Yeah. But there's no Fed task force that can cut government spending or raise revenue. That's what needs to happen.
1: Right. This is the wall between fiscal and monetary policy.
2: Yeah,
1: sorry,
2: The problem is with Congress and the president. They need to fix it. The Fed can only clean up the mess.
1: Well, do you see that fix on the horizon? Is there any responsible party in Washington when it comes to the U.S. fiscal situation?
2: I don't see that fix on the horizon, but, you know, one can hope. For example, Social Security has 6 more years before the trust fund is exhausted for retirement benefits. Maybe that will put some pressure on Congress. I'd much rather see that as a forcing event than an even bigger run up in interest rates than we've already seen.
1: Yeah, well, the vigilantes potentially have to force it at some point. Jason Furman, appreciate your insight and expertise. Thank you so much for joining us. And still ahead, the emergency Supreme Court decisions we're waiting for that could impact this year's midterms. We'll discuss that and the results of yesterday's primaries with our political panel up next on Balance of Power on Bloomberg TV and radio.
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4: ABC News, I'm Michelle Franzen. Tariffs on Canadian goods put on hold for 3 days so the U.S. and Canada could continue talks. President Trump today hinting a deal may be close. Canadian imports, including steel, cheese, and autos, facing 50% tariff hikes. Here's ABC's Alex Pershey.
5: This is a different provision, a different legal provision that they're using to basically justify this set of tariffs. This is something they're saying it's Section 338 of a 1930s era trade law that's never been used before. Trade analysts have actually described it as, quote, arguably dead law. So several said that it would almost immediately be challenged if these tariffs actually took effect.
4: Today, the U.S. hitting a grim financial milestone, marking $40 trillion with a T in national debt, the figure drawing new warnings that the pace of federal borrowing is unsustainable. In Las Vegas, the murder trial of rapper Tupac Shakur continuing this hour. This is ABC News.
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7: It's 5:41 on Wall Street. I'm Amy Morris. The national debt has surpassed $40 trillion for the first time, with a surge of a third in less than 5 years. Treasury ramping up a buyback program for longer-dated securities to rein in that long-term borrowing cost from multi-year highs. The rise in the U.S. debt is expected to continue. We bring you the closing numbers each day here at Bloomberg. S&P gained 16 points. NASDAQ up 41. The Dow gained 120 points. The 10-year Treasury yield at 4.63%. The 2-year Treasury yield at 4.16%. And the 30-year Treasury yield at 5.18%. WTI more than $85.

0: barrel and Brent crude topping $91 a barrel. Several Federal Reserve officials favored an interest rate hike last month. Many indicated that policy tightening would be necessary if inflation did not decline. That's according to the minutes. FOMC voted 9-3 in July to hold rates steady, with some officials dissenting in favor of raising rates. And participants' inflation outlooks were described as highly uncertain. Sources tell Bloomberg the tentative trade deal between the U.S. and Canada would lower tariffs on certain Canadian exports of steel and aluminum to 25%. Generally cutting tariffs on imports of the two metals in half. The details have yet to be finalized and are not expected to apply across the board. For on-demand news 24 hours a day, subscribe to Bloomberg News Now wherever you get your podcasts. I'm Amy Morris, and that's a Bloomberg Business Flash.
1: That doesn't happen. I can't imagine it happening. It's a lawsuit that should have never been even allowed to be brought, but hopefully we'll do very well with it. We had a great ruling from a very highly respected judge, as you know, and hopefully the Supreme Court will agree with that ruling.
2: Welcome back to Balance of Power on Bloomberg TV and radio. I'm Kaylee Lyons. Joe Matthew has the day off. That, of course, was President Trump today addressing the Supreme Court's emergency docket, where they may soon decide whether to allow construction on the White House ballroom to resume as a series of legal challenges play out. It's one of two major decisions the justices could hand down soon. And joining me now for more is Bloomberg's Greg Storr. So, Greg, when it comes to the ballroom specifically, there was an appeals court decision that essentially would halt above ground construction on Friday, 2 days from now, unless the president gets the stay he wants from the court. Is he likely to get it?
3: Yeah, that's exactly right. I would expect the court to act in some way before the end of the week. And, you know, this is a court that is skeptical of the ability of outside groups to press lawsuits. That's really at the core of this thing. Two lower courts said the president doesn't have authority to build this project. It's Congress's right to decide whether it's built. But the underlying question is really about whether this group, the National Trust for Historic Preservation, has the right to go to court at all.
2: Well, so if it's simply procedural, it wouldn't necessarily weigh in on the merits of the case itself. Correct.
3: But that is correct. But because of the way this construction is going,
2: sure,
3: this could be the final decision. The White House says this ballroom is 65% complete. They are working 20 hours a day to move as quickly as they can. If the Supreme Court says construction can go forward in all respects, the White House is going to rush to try to finish it and probably finish it before there's an actual final ruling on whether he's following the law.
2: Well, it's just incredible. I was at the White House yesterday along with Joe Matthew, and the cranes are moving. They are working as fast as they can, clearly. So we'll wait for that decision. We're also awaiting another important decision that could impact the midterm elections from the court. Could that come Friday, too, when we consider mail-in ballots?
3: This one could come, but I've been waiting for this one for a couple weeks now. Mm-hmm. And with every day that goes by, it seems more and more likely the court will not allow this big change. And what this big mm-hmm. change is the president had an executive order back in March that, among other things, said that the Postal Service should come up with a list of eligible voters and send mail-in ballots only to people on that list. That would be a dramatic change. Lower courts blocked that executive order, at least the core part of it. And Trump needs the Supreme Court to intervene and let the Postal Service go ahead. But he's also running out of time because the election's only 2.5 months away.
2: Well, that's what I was going to ask you. Is there a deadline by which the decision realistically needs to be made, or is it just simply election day?
3: The administration told the Supreme Court, we need to have this up and running by early to mid-August. Mm. It is already past then, and even if the court grants a stay, the Postal Service hasn't even actually issued the final rule, so there's still more procedure to happen before it can actually go into effect.
2: All right. Greg Storr covering the court for us, and maybe we'll see Greg back here on Friday if we get a ruling or two. All right, joining me now for more on this and our other top stories today is our political panel, Democratic strategist Megan Hayes, former special assistant to President Biden, and Republican strategist Lisa Camuso-Miller, founder of Friday Reporter Public Affairs and a senior advisor at Rock Solutions. Welcome to you both. Megan, just quickly on this ballroom in the remaking of the White House. This is what we so frequently hear from President Trump about. He gathered the White House press pool today to show them the helipad that he's building. Where do you see

0: president's priorities less than 3 months out from the midterms?
1: Clearly not on lowering costs for the American people, being that he continues to spend taxpayer dollars on his vanity projects, whether it's the ballroom or the Arc de Trump that he wants or the reflecting pool. So clearly his priorities are not in the right place for Congress to have, or his party to have a successful reelection. But I think this is very Trump, and I think that this is just what we're going to see for the next 2 years with him.
0: Lisa, do you agree with that?
2: Well, I think the question isn't necessarily about whether or not the president has the ability to remake the White House. It's whether or not he has the ability to do it without Congress's say. And that's, I think, the question that everyone in town is really asking about. And whether or not he's got a priority, I think what he seems to think is that he's got opportunities to do a lot of things and he wants to do them quickly.
0: Well, as we consider things the president wants to do, he obviously wants to see candidates that he endorses win their primary elections. He didn't get that in all cases last night in Florida, Lisa. And I want to get into the Senate race in a moment, in which we saw a DSA candidate win. But he had endorsed Corey Mills, a Republican incumbent, back in February. Today, he says he told Corey to drop out of the race. He didn't say that, though, until Mills lost in his primary last night. How should we read into that?
2: Look, Kaylee, you and I have been watching this a long time. Megan has been watching this too. We know that the president really likes to win. And so he's always going to make the conversation about how he saw it before it happened, or he's going to wait until the very last minute to endorse a candidate until he knows, in fact, the candidate is going to be successful. The difficulty here is that this is going to continue to confuse the electorate. It's going to continue to confuse the voter. It's going to continue to confuse the candidates, because the president himself doesn't make decisions until the very, very last possible moment about who he wants to support. And the problem is that so many of these candidates really are counting on him to help bring them over the line.
0: Well, speaking of candidates that made it over the line, a Democratic Socialist made it over the line in the Democratic senatorial primary in Florida in a big way. Angie Nixon dispatches Lieutenant Colonel Alex Vindman of fame from the first Trump impeachment trial by 12 points, despite a massive fundraising disadvantage. Yep. How'd that happen?
1: I think that she probably played her ground game and was in communities and got more turnout, obviously, than he did. And I just think that sometimes this is when all politics are local. It doesn't matter necessarily that you have more money. It's, are you out there doing what you need to be doing, saying what you need to be saying? And clearly she did. And I also think that this race probably benefited, or she benefited greatly, from us focusing on Michigan and Wisconsin. And no one really thought she had a chance, and it kind of slid under the radar.
0: Does what she does and what she says now need to change if she wants to defeat the incumbent Ashley Moody in November, or does she stand a chance at that at all?
1: I don't think she stands a chance at that, and I don't know that the Democrats should put any money into this race and let her say and do what she wants to do. I don't think that that's what the winning message is, especially in Florida. So I'm not sure she has a real chance here.
0: Well, if Democrats don't put more money toward Florida, Lisa, does that mean Republicans don't have to either? And if it's not there, where should they allocate the resources instead?
2: Oh, well, I mean, there's so many races to be putting money into, Kaylee. And I think that the thing that we need to remember is that primaries reward intensity, whereas general elections reward breadth. And so that's where I think we're going to probably see that once we get through this primary season, the candidates themselves will start to emerge and grow. But the problem I think I see from my vantage point as it relates to the Democratic Party is, have they been able to figure out how to thread the needle and give an opportunity for candidates to be successful? The problem is that for so long they've been trying to define themselves as different than Trump. But the problem going into the election season is whether or not the candidates themselves are going to be able to overcome the Trump factor in all of these races. And so Republicans are going to index on where they can be successful, where their opportunities are. And I think that there's just too many opportunities and too many different races to really call that money out. I think Megan's probably right. There's going to be a lot of false flags. There's going to be a lot of places where folks are going to want to play ball. Like, Democrats are probably going to want to play a little ball in Texas. That still seems to me like not a great investment. There's a lot of other opportunities like that too.
0: Well, like maybe the opportunity in Alaska. The former Congresswoman Mary Peltola, obviously the Democrat, came out on top in the primary, which, Megan, is structured a little differently. The top four candidates advanced to November, but she came away with nearly half the vote with many other people in that race. What signal does that send?
1: I mean, I think it sends a strong signal that she's a strong candidate. But again, I think this is an anti-incumbency election, whether you're a Democrat or a Republican. So I think that everyone needs, if you're an incumbent, is walking a little bit of a tightrope here. So I think she does have a good chance. I disagree a little bit with Lisa. I do think that Texas is a place Democrat.

0: Democrats will spend. Tallarico is outpolling Paxton right now because I think Paxton is seen as more of a Trump figure, an anti-incumbent, even though he is not in office. I think that people see him as an incumbent to Trump. And he is polling 5 or 6 points ahead in the last five polls. And Gina Hinojosa also is polling really close to Greg Abbott. So it is a place where I think that Democrats will spend money because of the polling. But, you know, I think that Alaska is in play. I'm not sure that Mary will end up pulling it out, but I do think it is in play, and I think it's a strong signal that she did so well last night.
1: Well, how would you be feeling right now if you were the incumbent Senator Dan Sullivan, not the other Dan Sullivan who was on the ballot, Lisa?
2: I think it just goes to show that there's a lot of room to run between now and November. And I think that's the one thing that we need to be watching, is that while everyone seems to think that this is going to be a change election, I still think it's going to be very tight. I think that, yes, Mary Peltola is a really strong candidate in Alaska, unlikely to pull it out there. I think that there's another thing to think about, though, too, is that it goes to show that in the primary, you're going to see a lot of activity, whether or not there's another factor here that I think that we're not taking into consideration. And that is the fact that a lot of people are questioning whether or not their vote really matters or their vote really counts, or whether there's a lot of questions about election integrity that are out there. And that, I think, is going to be the kind of thing that the president himself is going to regret talking about, because I think it's going to leave us with a lower turnout during the midterm elections. And that, in fact, could also work against the Republicans as it relates to what's happening in the districts.
1: I want to look forward to next Tuesday, which is a primary runoff that's happening in South Carolina, Lisa. This is to replace on a permanent basis the late Senator Lindsey Graham, his seat obviously being filled right now by his sister, Darlene Graham, who is in this race alongside Congressman Ralph Norman. They debated last night. She was asked a question about Taiwan and the South China Sea and U.S. national security interests in that region. And she responded, "National security is not my thing. I'm not that informed on national security." Is that a disqualifying answer?
2: I mean, yes, but that doesn't necessarily mean that she's not going to get the vote there in the district. I think that it's probably, you know, Kayleigh, it's really hard to say. That's one of those things where, yes, it should be a disqualifier. Absolutely no question. If you want to run for the U.S. Senate, you absolutely have to have an understanding of those issues. She also jumped into this race about 3 weeks ago, and she's probably trying to get up to speed. But that should have had a stronger answer. There should have been a stronger answer about what to say there. And also, too, this is the kind of thing that I'm not so sure that it's going to be the decision that people are making. What does end up being the issue that people vote for when they go to the election, especially now in the ballot box, is about affordability. And so if she had the right answers on how to handle affordability here in the U.S., that to me is more of a qualifier than a disqualifier, because those are the kinds of questions that I think people really want to know about. While they would probably give her a little bit of running room because she probably is learning more about those issues as the time goes on, it ought to be a disqualifier. But most likely it's not going to work against her, though, because, like I said, people are going to the ballot and they're going to the polls and they're making choices about people they think that are going to do what they need to do to make the quality of life and the affordability crisis go away in the United States.
1: We're almost out of time. I wanted to get the chance to ask both of you about this, but the national debt crossed $40 trillion today. Megan, is there any reason to believe that we will halt in any way the climb to $50 trillion?
0: No, and Republicans want to be the party that says that we're not going to spend money, and the debt has just increased in the last 2 years of the Republican Party. And so I think that, you know, the unfortunate thing here is I'm not necessarily sure that voters are voting on that. I think that that is like a secondary or third issue that people look at. So I'm not necessarily sure it even really matters, because I don't think people grasp the enormity of what that actually means for our future.
1: All right, we'll leave it there. Megan Hayes, Lisa Camusa-Miller, our political panel this evening, thank you both so much for joining me. And of course, for more coverage on the primaries, on the debt, on all of these issues, you can check out the Washington Edition newsletter on the terminal and online, and you'll find the latest there on U.S. and Canada trade deal as well. Remember, the U.S. is looking at cutting in half tariffs on Canadian steel and aluminum, reducing the auto tariff from 25% to 15%, and we'll have more on that as they march toward a potential final deal tomorrow right here on Bloomberg TV and radio.
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4: 5:56 on Wall Street. I'm Amy Morris. Total U.S. public debt surpassed $40 trillion for the first time and has surged by a third in less than 5 years. The public debt figure includes both marketable treasuries and intragovernmental debt, with interest costs now the third largest part of the budget. Today, Treasury announced it is increasing bond buyback operations for securities dated from the 10-year to the 30-year sector by at least double. Sources tell Bloomberg SpaceX approached Cognition AI about a potential acquisition to gain ground in the AI race. SpaceX shares have fallen more than 2.5% in regular trading. Here are the closing numbers. We bring them to you each day here at Bloomberg. S&P gained 16 points. NASDAQ up 41 points. The Dow gained 120 points. The 10-year Treasury yield at 4.63%. 2-year Treasury yield at 4.16%. And the 30-year at 5.18%. Moderna shares soared 177%, adding $44 billion in value just today. A personalized vaccine developed by Moderna and Merck helps reduce the recurrence of melanoma. Could be on the market by next year. For on-demand news 24 hours a day, subscribe to Bloomberg News now wherever you get your podcasts. I'm Amy Morris, and that's a Bloomberg Business Flash.
5: On a recent edition of the Big Take podcast, the unexpected rise of North Korea's economy, host Juan Ha and Bloomberg's Kat Barton unpack North Korea's shift from pandemic-era hardship to a multi-billion-dollar windfall.
6: In 2020, North Korea was in dire straits. The COVID-19 pandemic forced the country to shut its borders and cut off trade with China, its largest economic partner. That pushed it deeper into isolation. At the same time, poor harvests were fueling a growing food crisis.
7: It was a very, very difficult period for North Korea. And then it was compounded over the course of 2020 by a series of bad harvests, bad flooding, weather issues, you know, that soldiers had to go and rescue people.
6: Bloomberg's Kat Barton says conditions had deteriorated to the point where Kim Jong-un appeared on state television and offered a rare public apology.
8: 그래서 너무도 미안하고 이 영광의 밤에
7: Kim made this very emotional apology to his people, saying that he regretted that he hadn't, as leader, hadn't been able to improve their quality of life, and shed a tear on state TV.
6: But if 2020 marked the low point of Kim's rule, the years since have brought about a remarkable turnaround. Today, money is flowing into the country from new and unexpected places.
7: So we have crunched the data. And it could be as much as $22 billion that Kim has earned in the last 4 years. Just for context, the North Korean economy was about $34 billion in 2025. So it's a huge amount of money. And it's four times the amount of money that Kim had earned in the preceding 4 years from that.
5: That's what's on a recent edition of the Big Take podcast. 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
10: From ABC News, I'm Michelle Franzen. Talks are off between the U.S. and Iran. President Trump says he will not commit to a new round of talks yet, but says the U.S. has control over the Strait of Hormuz, even though Iran claims its blockade remains in effect. The president says he is opening up talks again with North Korea's leader, Kim Jong-un, who maintains close ties with Iran. The president telling reporters today he expects to meet with the dictator at some point this year.
11: I can't let Iran have a nuclear weapon. And I know Kim Jong-un very well, and he's going to be fine.
10: At least 431 salmonella cases across 32 states have been tied to now recalled jalapeno peppers, according to numbers posted by the CDC today. This includes a total of 57 hospitalizations and an increase of 86 cases, 21 hospitalizations in 5 states since the last update in early August. The age of those illnesses range from 1 to 85 years old. The jury in the Lindsey Clancy trial sent home early today, the judge telling them due to unforeseen circumstance. The judge telling the jury not to speculate, but to return tomorrow for court to resume. The mother is charged in the murders of her 3 young children. Defense attorneys say Clancy had postpartum psychosis and did not receive adequate treatment. ABC's Peter Haralambos is following the case.
12: They largely heard cross-examination from prosecutors who pointed out that this voice that Clancy was hearing, that wasn't actually reflected in any of her medical notes, that she didn't mention it to any of her providers before the incident, and also noted the fact that, you know, she didn't really mention it after the fact to that many people either, trying to cast doubt on that explanation.
10: New promise for patients battling melanoma. Merck and Moderna announced today their experimental mRNA personalized cancer therapy vaccine succeeded in a large late-stage trial. The FDA has not indicated when or if it will approve the treatment.

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2: Showers and thunderstorms may cause a few delays around St. Louis this evening. Otherwise, skies will be partly to mostly cloudy tonight. Lows dropping to the lower 70s. Partly cloudy in Chicago and Detroit. No delays expected. Temperatures in the lower to middle 60s. Clear skies from Dallas down to Houston. No delays tonight. Lows in the upper 70s to lower 80s. Partly cloudy in Denver will drop into the middle 60s tonight. Low clouds and fog may move back into San Francisco late tonight. Lows tonight in the upper 50s. Partly cloudy in Los Angeles, lows in the upper 60s tonight. Few showers or thunderstorms from Orlando down to Miami this evening. Few delays possible, lows in the upper 70s. Clear skies in Atlanta, low in the middle 70s. Clear skies for New York tonight, lows dropping to the lower 70s. I'm Scott Kaplan, and that's your Bloomberg travel forecast. 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
0: In California, the search for a missing woman from Fairfield has turned into a criminal investigation.
3: Chantel Brooks, known as CeCe, went missing over a month ago. The 36-year-old was seen leaving her job as a desk clerk at a hotel on July 17th, and then she disappeared. Initially, police said it was just a missing persons case, but now they believe her disappearance did involve foul play. Dozens of search warrants have been served. Her brother says they're in the dark and want to know what police know.
4: Like, hold on, what's going on? Is there, like, new information that we didn't find out about?
3: Fairfield police are not saying why they now believe foul play was involved. Her family says they're mad and frustrated. Alex Stone, ABC News.
0: Toothbrushes, bags of chips, and cat food cans dropping from the sky. Amazon expanding drone deliveries of potential customers.
5: In communities across seven states, Amazon drones can be seen hovering over homes, lowering their payload of household items, and then flying off to make their next delivery. Amazon Prime Air plans to serve nearly 500 cities and towns by the end of this year, dropping off packages within 60 minutes of the order being placed.
0: ABC's Jim Ryan. ABC News has confirmed that Prince Harry and Meghan Markle are moving back to the United Kingdom. There's no comment from Buckingham Palace. Sources tell ABC News that King Charles was made aware Sunday, but made clear there will be no alteration to the Duke and Duchess's role or status. I'm Michelle Franzen, ABC News.
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6: From Bloomberg World's headquarters in New York, I'm Doug Krisner. Let's update top stories in market action. And we begin with the latest on a potential trade deal between the U.S. and Canada. We're being told the Trump administration is poised to reduce tariffs on automobiles imported from Canada at a rate of 15%. That would be down from the current 25% rate. Obviously a significant win for Canadian auto workers. At the same time, this tentative deal would cut tariffs on certain Canadian exports of steel and aluminum in half to a rate of 25%. Total U.S. public debt has surpassed $40 trillion for the very first time. Overall, U.S. debt surged by a third in less than 5 years. That's as of the close of business today. So this news came just hours after the U.S. Treasury shocked markets with a plan to increase buybacks of longer-dated government bonds. Current buyback operations of U.S. Treasuries will be at least doubled from the 10 to 30-year segment. It's a forceful move to lower borrowing cost after yields hit multi-decade highs. In response today, the yield on the 30-year fell 10 basis points to 5.18%. The 10-year down today by 6 basis points to 4.63%. The equity market was able to benefit from those lower yields. We had the S&P rising 0.2%. Bitcoin up more than 8% during New York trading. This on optimism over regulatory reform of the crypto industry. Later in the day at the White House, President Trump urged Congress to pass legislation on digital asset market structure, known as the Clarity Act. More from Bloomberg's Amy Morris.
7: President Trump calls the Clarity Act the beginning of a revolution in finance.
8: We need Congress to take the next step by passing the Clarity Act, a fair version of the Clarity Act, and this landmark structure legislation. It's a very, very powerful structured legislation, which will keep us ahead of China, keep us ahead of everyone else.
7: The bill has stalled in the Senate amid a fight between Democrats and Republicans over ethics provisions. Industry leaders are worried the

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2: I'm Stephanie Flanders, and you're listening to a portion of this week's Trumponomics podcast on Bloomberg Radio. Today, we're speaking with the economist Robin Brooks and former New York Fed chair and opinion columnist Bill Dudley about Kevin Warsh's time running the Federal Reserve so far and why he doesn't want to tell anybody anything. I'm Stephanie Flanders, head of government and economics at Bloomberg, and this is Trumponomics, the podcast that looks at pretty much everything in the economic world of Donald Trump. And in that world, the US central bank looms pretty large, and now Donald Trump's hand-picked Fed chair, Kevin Warsh, has been in the job nearly 3 months. I thought it was worth taking stock of his tenure so far. We're recording this on Wednesday morning, US time, so we also have just had a new US inflation number that could make his job slightly easier. One big headline about Kevin Warsh's time at the helm so far: he's been his own man. Despite all the politics around his selection, he's not actively been trying to persuade his fellow governors to cut interest rates, as Donald Trump had urged so often. And although the president says they've spoken, Warsh doesn't appear to be taking regular cues from the White House. We should probably also note that he's not made any clear gaffes. Most incoming Fed chairs have had a misstep or two in their first few weeks. They've been caught thinking aloud in an interview or said a bit too much at a press conference. Well, that's not Chair Warsh. In fact, he's not been saying very much at all about anything. And that is a big change for the financial markets after years in which policymakers have become used to offering a lot of guidance and transparency around their decision making. It's left a lot of people inside and outside the financial markets unhappy and confused. Now, you could say investors could just grow up and learn to live with less spoon feeding. But for some, including Bloomberg opinion columnist and former New York Federal Reserve President Bill Dudley, the issue runs deeper than a change of comms. And I'm glad to say he's with us on Trumponomics to explain. Bill, thank you very much.
3: Yes, I'm delighted to be here.
2: Now, it's quite difficult these days to find wholehearted supporters of the approach Kevin Warsh has taken, but Robin Brooks is one who thinks the world has maybe been a bit too tough on him. And you'll remember he was on the show a while back. He's now a blogger, senior fellow at the Brookings Institution, former chief economist for the Institute for International Finance, and chief FX strategist at Goldman Sachs. Robin, thanks for coming back.
4: Thanks for having me.
2: We are speaking just an hour or so after the CPI, Consumer Price Index, numbers come out for the US. And so I guess we should spend a couple of minutes on that, given that it looms quite large in a lot of this decision making. We saw the core inflation number at 2.5% annual rate. That's the lowest in more than 5 years. The headline rate, 3.4%, fair bit higher, as it has been for a while. Bill, just briefly on this, how do you think it changes the outlook, if at all, for the next few months to have this number? It wasn't a big surprise, it has to be said.
3: I think it doesn't change it very much. I think the Fed was on hold at the last meeting because they thought the inflation data was going to be more benign. It has been more benign. So all the arguments for staying on hold that you had at the last meeting are still in place. And that's why the market reduced its probability of tightening in September from about 60% to about 45%. But there's a long way to go to the next meeting. I think fundamentally the arguments for tightening are still pretty strong. But the arguments I would make is, number one, it doesn't look like monetary policy is actually restrictive. We've been at this interest rate or higher for 2 years, and we're still operating at full employment. Number two, we're missing more on the inflation mandate than we are on the employment mandate. So in terms of which side you want to care about, you'd care more about the inflation side. And especially in the fact that we've missed the inflation objective for 5 years in a row. And then lastly, the risk of error here, I think, is asymmetric as well. If you tighten it, it turns out to be unnecessary. You can obviously easily reverse it. If you don't tighten it, and you should have tightened, then you have a risk of inflation expectations becoming unanchored. And you have to believe that's a real risk, given that the Fed has missed for 5 years in a row.
2: We hear that argument a lot, although not so much from Kevin Warsh. Robin, just on this July inflation number.
4: So I would say that I came into this number with a fairly strong view that we don't, even though we've had many years of various supply shocks, and of course they just keep coming, we don't really have a picture where inflation is

0: broadening out. I regularly put out in my Substack data on inflation generalization, so things that measure the combined weight of items in the CPI and the PCE that are above 2%. And those things have been trending down for a couple of years. So I came into this print constructively. If you look at the guts of this print, then I totally agree with Bill. The guts are quite benign. In particular, if you look at what I sort of think of as core. So when you strip out the noisy elements of core inflation, because core does contain non-market stuff like OER, administered prices, when you strip that stuff out, basically we had an inflation reading that was flat after a slightly negative reading a month ago. So my views on monetary policy here have been heavily predicated on what's going on with inflation, and I just don't think, from my perspective, this is a print that screams for tightening.
1: I think that's where it leaves us, and both of you are in a slightly different place, but I think we're at least saying there's more question marks around an interest rate rise in September, and I think that's kind of broadly reflected in the market pricing. But obviously, we're in a quite different place than we might have been 6 months ago, when there was much more of a live discussion around cutting interest rates. Even in the discussion we've just had, you've said a great deal more than Kevin Warsh has been willing to say about the underlying dynamics for inflation or what might drive policy going forward. So, Bill, explain why you think that lack of communications is a problem.
2: So I have no problem with getting rid of forward guidance. I think forward guidance about talking about what you're going to do next is a bad idea, because basically it can constrain you from changing policy when new information comes along that suggests that a change is warranted. It can sort of lock you in.
1: We kind of got in the habit of doing that after the global financial crisis. It was sort of somewhat controversial, but then a lot of central banks ended up having... Once you start doing it, it has been quite hard for central banks to step back from it.
2: And you could argue that the Fed's policy or going through the COVID pandemic was the fact that they were sort of locked in with all these conditions about what would have to happen before they would actually raise rates. If you remember, they couldn't raise rates until we were at full employment, until inflation was at 2%, and we thought inflation was going to be above 2% in the future. So in March of 22, inflation was really high and the federal funds rate was zero. So that was an example of forward guidance of really boxing you in. So I think most economists, I think, agree with the predicate that forward guidance is too constraining. But we can't conflate forward guidance with providing information about the Fed's monetary policy reaction function. In other words, how does the Fed think about monetary policy? How does the Fed think how monetary policy affects aggregate demand and inflation? And Kevin Warsh has been very reluctant to provide any information about how he's thinking about the economy and what the implications of that are for monetary policy. And I think that's a mistake. You know, he basically wants to outsource it to financial markets to sort of decide what the Fed should do. But the markets don't price to what the Fed should do. They price to what the Fed will do. And so in this situation, you just have the markets looking at the Fed looking at the markets, and policy becomes sort of indeterminate. So I think this is a mistake not to provide more information about how you're thinking about monetary policy. And it's partly about credibility and accountability. If the Fed's a complete black box, then the Fed is actually not being very accountable in terms of its responsibilities to the public.
1: Robin, I think lots of people agree that it's constraining to have the forward guidance, especially the kind of super detailed conditionality around future policy. But we've got used to having a pretty clear idea of what a central bank's reaction function is, you know, how it will respond to a given set of circumstances. It seems like Kevin Warsh doesn't even want to provide much clarity on that.
0: First of all, I should say that I've only ever worked as a central bank as an intern, so I definitely am way more junior in that respect to Bill. I can't hold the candle to president of the New York Fed. So I thought I would give a little bit of market perspective on everything. And I think the number one question is, there is clearly mounting political pressure on the Fed. And that predates Warsh. And it predates some of the, I think, communication lapses in the recent press conferences that he's done. And to be fair to Warsh, I don't think his performance was great. I think he's being too glib about batting off questions about the outlook. I don't love it. But let's give the guy a little bit of a break. the initial press conferences of his predecessors weren't exactly a march of glory either. So there's a learning curve. It's a massive job. There's nerves. So I would say that. I think the bigger issue is this growing pressure on the Fed and other central banks. And roll the clock back exactly 1 year, Stephanie, to Jackson Hole 2025. Powell gave a speech on the 22nd of August where he basically said, you know what, the balances of inflation versus employment are tilting in favor of worrying about employment, and we're going to start easing. This came after months of criticism by the president. It came immediately after criticism a few days before where Trump said Powell is terrible for the housing market. And if you look at financial markets, there's a lot of talk how the curve has steepened now, right? Long-term yields have risen because markets are worried about inflation and risk premium and volatility. Well, guess what? The curve steepened just as much after that August 22nd, 2025 dovish speech from Powell. And if you look at precious metals prices back then, you know, that was the debasement trade. Gold, silver, all these crazy things went completely bonkers. So the first point that I want to make is I think it's a bit of a red herring to personalize this too much. I think obviously Warsh is Warsh and he's new. And there are a lot of questions given how little he's saying. But I think the bigger issue is that we have a Fed that's under massive pressure from politicians. And the underlying problem is that fiscal policy is completely out of control. And we have real worries about how we're going to pay for all this debt. So I think that's my number one point. On the specifics of forward guidance that Bill mentioned, so I totally agree. There is no right formula for the right amount of forward guidance. The only thing that I would say, you can look at how data sensitive Treasury yields are. And ideally, you want the market to incorporate information actively and to have a high beta to what's going on. This is basically what Warsh is saying, right? He's saying, I want the market to form its own view.
1: 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I'm Stephanie Flanders, and this is Bloomberg.
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20: This is a Bloomberg Money Minute. It's a game changer in the fight against cancer. Moderna, best known for its COVID-19 vaccine, and Keytruda, cancer drug maker Merck, developing a personalized cancer vaccine that cut the recurrence of melanoma, a type of skin cancer, in a large late-stage trial. Shares of Merck up nearly 13% today. Shares of Moderna skyrocketing 177% higher.

0: nearly tripling its value. Elsewhere on Wall Street, modest gains for stocks thanks to the Treasury buying up government bonds in an effort to drive yields lower and boost more borrowing. At the closing bell, the Dow up 120 points, the Nasdaq added 41, the S&P was up 16. With mortgage rates remaining close to 7%, mortgage applications last week fell by nearly 0.5%. And Amazon expanding its deliveries by drone service to suburban Chicago and Atlanta, as well as in Metro Cleveland and Syracuse, New York, all by the end of this year. This report is sponsored by Fidelity. 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
2: On the latest edition of the Bloomberg Businessweek Daily Podcast, a conversation with Shahzad Kazi, China Beige Book COO, on the state of U.S.-China relations ahead of a planned Trump-Xi summit in September.
3: I don't necessarily align myself with the idea that wherever the U.S. tries to withdraw from a geography or something, China will try to step in. I think it can certainly embolden them, even if they don't want to take action immediately. Certainly, they may feel like they could, and potentially the probability of success goes up, if you will. So they're doing all of this. I think on the other hand, vis-a-vis even the United States, though, on the other hand, even when they're showing up here, they are taking an aggressive tack. They're saying, look, we're watching what's happening in Congress. We're watching that, you know, you guys are not blaming us for an election interference, and we don't like this. Don't try to threaten the troops. So apparently the tough talk is happening behind the scenes.
4: I think oftentimes all of us kind of look at this from the perspective of the U.S. and what's the U.S. have in it. But maybe we could bring you in to look from the vantage point of China right now, right? There are economic pressures internally. How do those play in this broader discussion?
3: The economy internally is pretty weak. Not only is the consumption side weak, the household side weak, and not only are they completely sort of failing to embark upon this economic transition that they've been talking about for, you know, decade and a half, really, yeah, certainly at least the last 5-6 years in earnest. They are failing on all those accounts, yet they are able to, because the export machinery is running, they're able to show up at the table and deal with the U.S. not just as competitors and equals, but ones that oftentimes look like they have the cards.
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0: I'm Stephanie Flanders, and you're listening to a portion of this week's Trumponomics podcast on Bloomberg Radio. Today, we're speaking with the economist Robin Brooks and former New York Fed chair and opinion columnist Bill Dudley about Kevin Warsh's time running the Federal Reserve so far and why he doesn't want to tell anybody anything. Sticking with you, Bill, for a bit, there's an element of this which is about giving a new chair time to bed in. But I think there's also a specific thing, which I guess is your point, which is if you don't give any clarity on your underlying model for the economy, or you seem to suggest that you're putting it all onto the market itself, then that is what over time causes a credibility problem, not necessarily today or tomorrow, but over time. And is also there is a coherency problem there, because it comes to seem very circular. You know, everything is based on either what the markets are saying or what expectations are saying. And somehow the central bank becomes almost like on, you know, left out of the picture.
1: The way I think about it is that the monetary policy in the U.S. works very powerfully through financial conditions. So what the Fed does affects the bond market, the stock market, the dollar, credit spreads, et cetera. The impulse from short-term rates to the real economy directly is pretty mild. And so you really want financial conditions to sort of get it right about what the Fed is actually going to do. Because if financial conditions get it right, financial markets can price the data in real time to what the Fed will actually likely do in the future. That makes monetary policy more efficient, and it also makes it more timely. But if you're basically throwing a lot of dust into the air and confusing markets about what the Fed is actually going to do, that transmission between the data determining market expectations versus what the Fed will actually do becomes a lot more loose. And that basically makes monetary policy less effective. So I've been an advocate of transparency for a very long time, but transparency doesn't mean forward guidance. And I think we have to distinguish between those two different things.
0: Robin, as you say, you were a market participant in his press conference when Kevin Warsh was emphasizing that, you know, he kept referring to the market, kept referring to bond yields. It wasn't clear to a lot of people whether he was suggesting that higher level of bond market of yields, of long-term yields, was suggesting that rates needed to be higher over time, or that the bond market was doing the tightening for the Fed. I just wondered, how did you read that? Because that was one of the bits that sort of was confusing to people and sounded very circular.
2: Yeah, I don't think that was a strong point of the press conference. But go back to 2013 and the taper tantrum. You know, the situation to me as an outsider at the time, I was sitting on the trading floor at Goldman. You know, the 10-year yield was around 1.5%. It was very stable. Financial conditions were very easy. And we then had congressional testimony from Bernanke in May 2013 that said, you know, we may taper QE3. QE3 was running at the time. And this was a big shock because it pulled the rug out from what markets thought was a certain environment. And of course, the dividing line there between transparency and forward guidance is a hard one to draw because, you know, when are they going to taper? How much? It's actually really hard to say.
0: But if you're clear about your reaction function, I don't think that is the same as forward guidance.
2: Yeah, I guess. But things start to get specific real fast. And I think it's hard to be specific. And so in a way, you can't be. So if you are a central bank that is going to provide less information and let the market do more heavy lifting, then it means there will be more surprises to markets. They won't like that. And it will lead to more volatility and curve steepening. That's exactly what happened in 2013. And that's what we're seeing now. Is that a negative indictment on Warsh? I'm not sure.
0: Bill, in a deeper sense, is it too soon to say at the time he may end up saying a bit more in press conferences? And at some level, he was kind of making a point in his first press conference. But for example, in the Jackson Hole speech coming up, he's kind of said he thinks of it as a blank sheet. It won't go down very well if it is a blank sheet. But if he gives a kind of pretty standard speech where he does flesh a bit more out, like his kind of broader thinking about the economy, I mean, this is all recoverable, presumably.
1: Yeah, I mean, what I expect is not Kevin Warsh to come up and say, oh, I did it wrong, and I'm going to change, and I'm going to give you a lot more information going forward. I think what's going to happen is he's just going to gradually give more information, because more information is the appropriate way to respond. The fact is, if he doesn't give information to the market, people are just going to turn to other Fed speakers for that information. It's not as if other Fed officials aren't telling you about what their monetary policy reaction function is. And so I think from Kevin Warsh's perspective, he needs to talk more also, so that he's the one that people actually listen to about what the Fed is likely to do in the future.
0: Who gets this right? I mean, I'm sort of thinking about at the Bank of England, we've had the sort of opposite extreme now, where everybody is now, they get their own separate paragraph in the minutes or even in the statement about the interest rate decision, massive influx of speaking from and views from all the individual members, which some think of as just being a cacophony and not being very helpful. The European Central Bank, you've always had a cacophony in terms of all the governors from all these countries that you can't really control. But the messaging of the leadership has been reasonably clear about, we look at these three things when we're thinking about how to change policy. Do you think either the Bank of England or the ECB is getting us more right?
1: I like the ECB's approach, because I think what they're doing is they're saying, here's our baseline forecast, the staff forecast, and then there are scenarios around that. So there's alternative scenarios. And I think providing alternative scenarios gives you a notion of, if things evolve differently than our baseline forecast, here's how we're likely to respond. And having the alternative scenarios gives market information about how the central bank is likely to react if things turn out differently than the central bank has forecast. I was part of the Group of 30 paper that we published in April this year, which made a series of recommendations for the Fed. One was to eliminate forward guidance, for example. But the other was to actually provide more information about the staff forecast and scenarios, to get people

0: a little bit away from the summary of economic projections, which is so focused on the modal forecast, as if this is the forecast that's actually likely to be realized in the future. If you go back and look at the track record of the SEP, it's pretty terrible in terms of what's actually happened relative to the SEP forecast. So I think having scenario analysis, which gives people a broader set of information about how the Federal Reserve would respond, as different things turn out to be more important or less important than they expect, would be helpful.
1: Robin, do you see any better models out there?
2: So I have one story that perhaps is relevant, which is that many years ago at Goldman, I was also put in charge, in addition to running the FX team, I was put in charge for covering Canada. And this was not a promotion because no one ever wanted to cover poor Canada.
0: I did that too, Robin. I had the same experience.
1: And you didn't do so badly, so, you know.
2: Well, Bill, then I am in good footsteps. But anyway, so Canada did a rollback of forward guidance after Carney was the Bank of Canada governor, and his successor was Poloz. And a lot of what is playing out now at the Fed played out exactly back then for Canada. There were a lot of criticisms that we don't know what's going on. What is the reaction function? Who do we listen to? Market volatility went up. He also cast doubt on the inflation metrics that the Bank of Canada was following and introduced a bunch of new ones. So there's lots of parallels there too. And in the end, I think that episode was navigated with markets pivoting to new inflation metrics, data sensitivity, what I referred to just now for treasury yields went up. So markets learn, but it was an adjustment. And of course, we have another such episode, which also involves Mark Carney, because he's been in so many central banks, which is the Bank of England. Mm-hmm. And the shift to Governor Bailey also has involved less forward guidance and this cacophony, Stephanie, that you mentioned. So I am a fan of that because I think it is transparent. Now, of course, it means you've got more voices, but the market is a very smart animal and it'll figure out who are the voices that we should listen to and who are the voices that we can safely ignore.
1: Well, and Mark Carney, of course, won't like to be reminded of any of this because when he went to the Bank of England, he then had a not very good experience with forward guidance, became known as the unreliable boyfriend for not sticking with his promises. But that's all forgotten now. Now he's, you know, holding up the global liberal order. Okay, we've basically run out of time. I guess it's worthwhile sort of stepping back a bit, especially for those who last tuned in to this topic, worried about this Trump pick, putting the entire institution of the Fed at risk, potentially getting rid of all of the giving into demands to sack lots of the regional governors. Some were pricing in a big reduction in interest rates beyond what the economy could justify when this new, at that point, unnamed chair came in. I mean, I guess you could say, Bill, the fact that we're sort of talking about lack of clarity around his thinking on the economy and teething problems potentially in this sort of new regime that he wants to see. I mean, that's kind of a win relative to the sort of much kind of bigger political risks that we were talking about a year or 6 months ago.
0: Yeah, but those risks aren't having completely gone away. The Lisa Cook case is still alive and well. There has been a holdup in the naming the Atlanta Fed president, which is interesting. It'll be interesting to see who actually gets that slot. And so, you know, I hope that the Fed isn't politicized. And I think, you know, it's in Kevin Warsh's interest to act in a way to show that it's not politicized. And I think he said all the right things about central bank independence and his commitment to keep inflation at 2%. But, you know, at the end of the day, people will be judged by actions rather than words. And so we'll have to wait and see how this plays out. I mean, my advice to him is just do your job as best you can and tune out the president because you have the job today. That's the only way to success. If you start to listen to the president and start to try to lean in his direction, and if people you know, sort of get wind of that, then you'd be in some difficulty. I mean, just the whole story about President Trump's phone calls with Warsh just raises a question that I think if I was the Fed chairman, I wouldn't want to have that question raised.
1: Just as a last point, how much of that is kind of also embedded in some of the pricing in markets? Or do you think it's just much more a focus on, for example, the fiscal, the debt situation?
2: Stephanie, we did

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4: ABC News, I'm Michelle Franzen. In Massachusetts today, the jury dismissed earlier in the murder trial of Lindsay Clancy due to what the judge described as an unforeseen circumstance. The mother is charged in the killing of her three children in 2023. Defense attorneys claim Clancy did not receive proper medical treatment for postpartum psychosis. Here's ABC's Peter Haralambos.
5: A bit of a surprise. The jury actually was just sent back for lunch. As they got back from that break, they were told they were actually going to go home for the day. The judge really not providing many details. He said this was unavoidable. He also told the jury not to speculate about what this is.
4: A new round of tariffs set to take an effect on Canadian goods, now on hold for 3 days. President Trump says so talks could continue. But today the president says a deal may be close. Merck and Moderna announced their experimental mRNA personalized cancer therapy vaccine succeeded in large late-stage trial. The FDA has not indicated when or if it might approve the treatment. This is ABC News.
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6: From Bloomberg World Headquarters in New York, I'm Doug Krisner. Let's update top stories. We'll look at market action for you as well. After the closing bell, we learned the total U.S. public debt surpassed $40 trillion for the very first time. Overall U.S. debt up by a third in less than 5 years. We learned that after the close. And then that news, really just hours after the U.S. Treasury, shocked markets today with a plan to increase buybacks of longer-dated government bonds. So the current buyback operations for U.S. Treasuries will be at least doubled in the 10 to 30-year segment. It's a forceful move, I think we can agree, aimed at lowering borrowing cost. That's after yields hit multi-decade highs. So in response today, the yield on the 30-year fell 10 basis points in New York trading to 5.18%. The 10-year was down about 6 basis points to 4.63. However, this does nothing to change the fundamentals. U.S. lawmakers continue to shrug off calls to deal with historically wide fiscal deficits. We know that Republicans have long opposed raising taxes. Both parties have been loath to reduce health care and retirement benefits for seniors. The equity market advanced today with the help of those lower yields. S&P 500 up about 0.2%. Even so, it was another day of weakness for the chipmakers. Philadelphia Semiconductor Index down today by 2% after falling 5% on Tuesday. Looks like we have a potential trade deal between the U.S. and Canada. We are told the Trump administration is poised to reduce tariffs on automobiles imported from Canada to a rate of 15%, down from the current 25% rate, and also a reduction in tariffs on certain Canadian exports of steel and aluminum. They would be cut in half to a rate of 25%. Those lower yields, by the way, weaken the dollar quite a bit. The Bloomberg Dollar Spot Index down today by 0.8% to its lowest level in about 3 months. And as a result of dollar weakness, a much stronger yen at 158.10. Chicago Nikkei futures higher by 0.6%. 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
6: This is a Bloomberg Money Minute. Target stores are back. After a three-year-long slump in sales, turnaround plans are on track thanks to an improved selection of merchandise, remodeling more stores, and focusing on groceries. Comparable sales topping expectations last quarter, and it raised its full-year outlook. Shares of Target more than 4% higher today, while elsewhere on Wall Street, there were modest gains after the Treasury said it would buy more government bonds in an effort to drive yields lower and make borrowing a little bit easier. With that, the Dow added 120 points. The Nasdaq was up 41. The S&P added 16. Oil was higher, too. It closed just under $86 a barrel. There are no talks scheduled to reopen that Strait of Hormuz. And the United Arab Emirates cutting off all economic ties to Iran after some missile attacks on its territory. Iran denies the charges. And Apple reportedly close to releasing AirPods, its wireless earbuds, that have built-in cameras. This report is sponsored by Fidelity. 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
7: On the latest edition of the Balance of Power podcast, we speak with former New Jersey Governor Chris Christie about data centers and the political headwinds for the AI buildout.
8: Let's call the data center issue what it is. It's an energy issue, Kaylee. That's what it is, because they use enormous amounts of energy. And in my state, for instance, energy costs, electric costs are through the roof. And they were the single biggest issue in the last gubernatorial race here in New Jersey. And the current governor is still struggling to try to deal with it. And as someone who receives an electric bill every month for my home, doesn't seem any better to me at the moment. And so what people are really worried about here is that if they're going to be data centers, that they need to pay for the electricity they're going to consume and be able to do it in a way that it doesn't affect negatively the market for homeowners and other small businesses. And see their rates go up. And so that's really the issue here, more than anything else, is electricity and the use of electricity in those places. And so what we need to do is to figure out a way how the people who will be making a profit off these data centers, those companies, need to make sure that they absorb the costs that they put on these communities. And secondly, we can't walk away from the idea that there is going to be economic development and job creation by these. But as a governor, what I would attempt to do is make sure that the people who are creating these new market conditions, which could raise costs for homeowners and small businesses, that they pay to bring those costs down. And if you want to operate in a state, you need to bring those costs down. And then that helps to create that opportunity, will then create jobs.
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10: 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I'm Sarah Holder, and today on the show, we're talking about New York City Council's attempt to take on Amazon's delivery driver model.
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10: New York City Mayor Zoran Mamdani ran for office on a promise to take on powerful companies that he says exploit workers and avoid accountability. His latest focus

0: is Amazon.
1: If it looks like an Amazon delivery.
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0: Amazon relies on a network of thousands of drivers around the city to get its packages delivered on time. Those drivers are employed by third-party contractors, not by Amazon itself.
3: Amazon tells these subcontractors where to drive,
2: who to hire, and what hours to work.
0: Mamdani says Amazon should hire them.
4: This is why I'm proud to support the Delivery Protection Act.
0: The Delivery Protection Act was introduced in New York City Council last year. And last week, the mayor announced his support. The bill would establish a licensing system for last-mile facilities, which are the final sorting and distribution sites before packages get to customers. It would also make companies like Amazon responsible for employing workers at those facilities, the workers who do the delivering. Amazon has come out against the bill, and it's poured $5 million into a campaign to defeat it. In response to Bloomberg's reporting, a spokesperson said the bill is, quote, forcing us to consider relocating delivery operations outside of the city, unquote. Something the spokesperson said could lead to slower and more expensive delivery service. They said Amazon is trying to work, quote, collaboratively with the city council, unquote, to prevent that outcome. This fight over worker classification has been a long time coming.
5: This is part of a larger phenomenon. I call it the who's the boss problem in the U.S. economy.
0: Josh Idelson is a senior reporter at Bloomberg covering labor and work.
5: You have many workers who are core to a company's brand. Drivers for Uber, coders for Google, cashiers for McDonald's, who are generating a lot of profit for a company and following rules set by that company, but on paper are not considered by that company to be their employees.
6: It's been this legally murky area for decades that companies have just been able to kind of swim in.
0: Bloomberg e-commerce reporter Spencer Soper says if the Delivery Protection Act passes, it could make things a lot less murky, at least in New York. But the implications could reach much further.
6: It obliterates this delivery service partner model that they've built nationally, internationally, actually. It obliterates it in New York. And so that's why Amazon is so worried about this, because they do see it as this test case.
0: I'm Sarah Holder, and this is The Big Take from Bloomberg News. Today on the show, New York City Council takes on Amazon's delivery driver model and tries to answer that crucial question. Who's the boss?
5: Amazon has an army of hundreds of thousands of drivers delivering millions of packages who are on paper employed not by Amazon, but by what Amazon calls delivery service partners. Much, much smaller businesses who Amazon contracts with to manage these drivers.
0: Bloomberg's Josh Idelson says these drivers have similar concerns as gig workers like Uber drivers, but they're classified differently.
5: Often when people talk about gig workers, they're talking about workers who are classified by the company they're working for as independent contractors, 1099, people who are no one else's employee on paper. Subcontracted workers like fast food cashiers or content moderators for some tech companies or these delivery drivers, often they are classified as W-2 employees, meaning they have to be paid minimum wage and so on, but employees of somebody that most Americans have never heard of. In both cases, you have a big, famous, powerful company that says it is not the employer of a group of workers.
0: And Spencer, why does the company use this model? What are the benefits for Amazon?
6: If you look at what the benefits of this model can be, it does separate the type of benefits workers can get. So if Amazon were employing all of these drivers directly, it would have to offer them the same health and medical benefits as like employees on Amazon's payroll. The way they do this now, it's up to those smaller companies to decide what kind of benefits to offer, and you can see some disparity in the benefits level. It also comes down to liability. There's so many other things that you pay into for having employees, things like workers' compensation insurance, unemployment insurance, the insurance on the vehicles. And so all of these things through a subcontracted model, it puts Amazon at arm's length. It's not a nice clean break. They're not completely removed from it, but it definitely blurs the situation when bad things happen, like someone gets into a car accident, someone slips and hurts themselves, someone gets bit by a dog. These are all things that can regularly happen in the course of home delivery, and it just muddies the waters a bit when it comes time to say, okay, who's responsible?
0: What does the company say about why it works with these delivery service partners and doesn't hire its drivers directly?
5: Amazon says that they believe small businesses in local communities know best and that those businesses are managing their own business.
0: Josh, you wrote about a recent effort to get Amazon to recognize a group of its subcontracted drivers as direct employees. Tell us about that effort.
5: A couple years ago in Palmdale, California, a group of drivers signed up to unionize with the Teamsters. And what was particularly unusual about this situation is the business owner, Jonathan Irvin, owner of Battle Tested Strategies, did not fight the workers' effort to unionize and agreed to recognize the union and negotiate. The union argued that Amazon was a joint employer along with BTS, and that because Amazon, they said, was a joint employer, Amazon was also obligated to negotiate when these workers chose to unionize. When the business owner agreed to recognize the union, Amazon had already said that it was shutting off the contract with BTS. And from Amazon's perspective, this business owner and the Teamsters were trying to foist collective bargaining onto Amazon. From the union's perspective and the perspective of workers that I talked to, Amazon had so much control over the operations that it was really the boss of these workers. And when the majority of them chose to unionize, it was on Amazon to negotiate about the terms. And the workers brought a case to the U.S. National Labor Relations Board, arguing that Amazon really was also legally their boss, a so-called joint employer, and therefore that Amazon had violated the law by refusing to negotiate with them.
0: So the workers brought their case to the NLRB. Why was this legal challenge so significant?
5: This was a potential pivotal test case about whether judge and agency members, the members of the National Labor Relations Board, would rule Amazon to be the boss of a group of these subcontracted delivery drivers. There was a hope from labor organizers that this case in California would establish a significant precedent. That case, when Joe Biden was president, reached the point of the government issuing a complaint against Amazon, alleging that Amazon was the boss of these workers. And it was proceeding even in the first year of the second Trump administration. There was a trial underway, and the proceedings came to a halt mid-trial after a former attorney for Amazon became the general counsel of the National Labor Relations Board under President Trump.
0: So what ended up happening with this case after Trump installed this new general counsel at the NLRB?
5: The general counsel's office reached a settlement in which Amazon was not deemed the joint employer of these workers, and the issue was diffused. What we did get out of this case is thousands of pages of internal company documents that shed new light on how Amazon governs not only what drivers deliver, but when they deliver it, where they drive, the turns that they make to get from one stop to another, the cleanliness of their fingernails, what they post on social media. And the documents in that case, from the perspective of some of the drivers and advocates, strengthen the argument that this is another example of a company wanting to have its cake and offload the calories and the cleanup of the crumbs to somebody else.
0: And what did Amazon say when you presented your reporting drawn from these documents that gave you new insights into the level of control Amazon appears to have over the people it calls its subcontractors?
5: Amazon says that some of the assignments it makes are suggestions and not mandates. Amazon says that delivery service partners run their own business independently, and that it has the delivery service partner program because local businesses know best how to operate successfully in their communities.
0: And how did the Teamsters Union respond to this NLRB settlement? What has the next course of action been for them?
5: The Teamsters have continued to fight this settlement. They have pointed out that the general counsel of the NLRB formerly was an outside attorney for Amazon. There's been congressional inquiry into her decision not to recuse herself in this case. The Teamsters Union, they say, drivers at dozens of these so-called delivery service partners have signed up to organize with the Teamsters. The union has also been pushing at the city level for legislation to force companies like Amazon to directly employ drivers.
0: And Spencer, how did this case and the outcome from this case pave the way for this effort we're seeing in New York City?
6: With the NLRB and the union question, there was all of this anticipation, like finally we'll get some clarity about whether Amazon is the boss, but there was no clarity. Mm. And so what we're seeing in New York is a recognition about how murky this is, how there's really no traction on anything at the federal level to clarify it. And so as you have a city council and mayor stepping in and saying, you know what, we're going to tidy this up.
0: This has been the Big Take Podcast on Bloomberg Radio. I'm Sarah Holder, and I spoke with Josh Idelson and Spencer Soper about New York City Council's attempt to take on Amazon's delivery driver model. You can hear the rest of the episode on The Big Take, wherever you get your podcasts.
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8: From ABC News, I'm Dave Packer. Five Americans have died in a helicopter crash in Kenya, that according to the State Department. Local authorities say seven people total were on board and there are no survivors.
9: The Kenyan Red Cross responded to the scene. Emergency workers saying search and rescue efforts were hampered by difficult terrain and an active fire at the crash site. Luxury travel and tour agency And Beyond confirmed Wednesday that the aircraft was carrying its guests. In a statement, the company expressing its deepest sympathies to all those affected. Officials say it's unclear what caused the helicopter to go down. Rena Roy, ABC News, New York.
8: President Trump today saying he's reducing the scheduled joint military exercises with South Korea and saying he's meeting with North Korean leader Kim Jong-un later this year.
10: I felt that to do a massive war exercise, I thought that was very insulting to somebody that frankly has been, during my term, at least, very well behaved.
8: Reaction from North Korean state media, quote, "We regard it as one unworthy of comment and have no interest in it at all," and saying there's no knowledge of any discussions between Trump and Kim. In Massachusetts, proceedings wrapping for the day in the Lindsay Clancy murder trial. She's charged with killing her three young children in 2023. But defense arguing Clancy didn't get proper postpartum psychosis treatment. ABC's Peter Haralambos.
11: The jury was sent home after what the judge described was an unforeseen circumstance. But before that, they did hear some critical testimony from the psychologist who treated Lindsay Clancy. He described in detail how he was there for a phone call she made to her ex-husband, Patrick, where she described that she was hearing a voice telling her to kill her three children and then try to kill herself.
8: Merck and Moderna announcing a personalized mRNA-based cancer vaccine that succeeded in a large late-stage trial among high-risk patients with melanoma. 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
13: Showers and thunderstorms may cause a few delays around St. Louis this evening. Otherwise, skies will be partly to mostly cloudy tonight. Lows dropping to the lower 70s. Partly cloudy in Chicago and Detroit. No delays expected. Temperatures in the lower to middle 60s. Clear skies from Dallas down to Houston. No delays tonight. Lows in the upper 70s to lower 80s. Partly cloudy in Denver will drop into the middle 60s tonight. Low clouds and fog may move back into San Francisco late tonight. Lows tonight in the upper 50s. Partly cloudy in Los Los Angeles, lows in the upper 60s tonight. Few showers or thunderstorms from Orlando down to Miami this evening. Few delays possible, lows in the upper 70s. Clear skies in Atlanta, low in the middle 70s. Clear skies for New York tonight, lows dropping to the lower 70s. I'm Scott Kaplan, and that's your Bloomberg travel forecast. Now back to the latest headlines from ABC News.
8: Family of a woman who went missing in Las Vegas more than a week ago reports getting disturbing messages on her phone.
14: 63-year-old Alyssa Goods was in Vegas visiting a friend who says she left to go to a nearby drugstore on August 8th and never came back. Goods' niece kept calling her aunt's cell phone. Days later, someone answered, hung up, and started texting, claiming to be Goods and asking for Bitcoin. The family says they've gotten nowhere with Las Vegas police.
15: Reaching out to the detective only for her to tell me my aunt wasn't a priority.
14: Las Vegas police telling our New York station that the case is an active missing persons investigation.
8: ABC's Faith Abube. Amazon says it plans to expand drone delivery to nearly 500 cities in the U.S. by the end of the year, a six-fold increase. NASA has called off a mission to save a sinking space telescope, meaning the Swift Observatory is doomed to burn up in the atmosphere. Scientists say a spacecraft launched to lift Swift into a higher orbit can't be controlled, so the mission is off. A Ukrainian couple developed a jellyfish aquarium in Kyiv, then fled the country after Russia's invasion, has opened a new private jellyfish museum in Pompano Beach, Florida.
16: Biggest idea here to leave people with the feeling that they know something more about the population of jellyfish.
8: General Manager Irina Poplakanovich says that they have about 20 unique specimens of jellyfish. Dave Packer, ABC News.
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17: From Bloomberg World's headquarters in New York, I'm Doug Krisner. Let's update top stories in market action. 8:05 in the morning in Tokyo. We'll get trading in U.S. Treasuries and in Japanese equities at the top of the hour. You're looking at a much stronger yen today, 158.20, largely the result of dollar weakness, and we'll touch on that in a moment. After the closing bell, we had word the total U.S. public debt now surpassing $40 trillion for the very first time. Debt surged by a third in less than 5 years as of the close of business today. Now, this news comes just hours after the U.S. Treasury shocked markets with a plan to increase buybacks of longer-dated government bonds. The current buyback operations for treasuries will be at least doubled from the, or I should say, across the 10-year to 30-year segment. This is a very forceful move aimed at lowering borrowing cost after yields hit multi-decade highs. Now, in response today, the yield on the 30-year fell 10 basis points to 5.18, and we had the 10-year dropping 6 basis points to 4.63%. This does nothing, however, to change the fundamentals. Here is Eli Salzman, Senior Portfolio Manager at Neuberger Wealth.
18: The number of fiscal issues, as well as the amount of fiscal stimulus that's been pumped in addition to the monetary stimulus, it's a Band-Aid. It's a nothing burger. And the reality is yields will go with the fiscal situation, and they will also go with the economy and as well as inflation. And with the amount of fiscal and monetary stimulus that's out there, and with the economy doing as well as it is, and the lack of excess capacity and the higher inflation, yields are still going up. This is a one-day move. Maybe it's a two-day move, but inevitably, we think yields are going up from here.
17: Eli Salzman there from Neuberger Wealth. Now, the equity market was able to advance with the help of those lower yields, S&P 500 picking up 0.2%. We did have another day of weakness, though, for the chip makers, with the Philadelphia Semiconductor Index down 2% after falling 5% on Tuesday. So it looks as though we have a potential trade deal between the U.S. and Canada. We're told the Trump administration is poised to reduce tariffs on automobiles imported from Canada down to a rate of 15% from the current 25% rate. And at the same time, this deal, tentative as it is, would cut tariffs on certain Canadian exports of steel and aluminum. They would be reduced by roughly half to a rate of 25%. Right now in Chicago, Nikkei futures higher by 0.7%. Global news 24 hours a day, whenever you want it, with Bloomberg News Now. 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

0: fun one.
1: Yeah, yeah, exactly. I actually think we should retire the term AI.
0: Okay, why?
1: I think we should just call it intelligence. I think that...
0: I've already seen the tweet, so I know where you're going.
1: This view that it's, quote, artificial intelligence mm-hmm. implies, to my mind, that there is some fundamentally different way that these reasons and models behave, that it's like, oh, this is, like, different from humans. But I think increasingly we see in all kinds of domains that the form of intelligence that they express... It often looks quite human to me, and I don't know, like, how useful it is to have this word A that distinguishes between how humans talk and BS and reasons and the models do.
0: I mean, the difference is the distinguishing factor is that one is undertaken by humans and one is undertaken by models or platforms, right?
1: So, let's call it computer intelligence or machine intelligence or silicon intelligence.
0: All right. What is the usefulness in making this distinction?
1: The usefulness, I believe, in making this distinction is to no longer delude ourselves that the emergent behaviors of these phenomenon are radically different than things humans would do. Now, first of all, just on a capability standpoint, so for example, LLMs, I don't know if it's famously something I'm interested in, they're very good at BSing and they're bad at chess. Which sounds like me. They're very good at kind of coming up with plausible stories, et cetera. And it sounds like me. And then furthermore, they are able to reason with themselves to justify certain things that maybe have been encoded into themselves as bad. So everyone, we have some sense of morals, but most people at various times will find a way to violate some principle that we have because we can reason about it and then arrive at the conclusion as like, oh, we should do it, including our susceptibility to peer pressure, classic form of a way humans might sort of violate something they believe because they see other humans are doing it.
0: Sure. I mean, I think there are some variations here. So one of the things that we have been finding out with these models is that they do sometimes seem to take things very literally, right?
1: Yeah.
0: If you tell them to go and beat a benchmark without telling them that these are the restrictions on you actually figuring this problem out or beating the benchmark, they will do whatever it takes.
1: Sure.
0: Right? So I don't know if the problem is like a lack of morals or the fact that like they're very literal sometimes and like very defined by their parameters, which in my mind still gets back to like a sort of artificialness about it that's less organic and like less, again, moralistic in nature.
1: Well, you know, I think if you took a list of, you know, 100 students at Harvard and you gave them a test, some percentage of them will cheat. They will like...
0: I'm sure there'd be an autist an autistic person who would be like, I am going to do exactly whatever it takes.
1: No, totally. I never cheated in college. But like, there are like people who will like these behaviors that we associate with humans. It's like, oh, I really have to pass this test. I absolutely need an A. Will justify a reason for them to plagiarize or cheat on some test. That seems to me like a very human thing.
0: Go on. I can't wait for the next 3 weeks of the online campaign to change AI.
1: Well, it's going
0: to
1: be very difficult because the industry is entirely set on AI, but. So I'm not optimistic, but this is going to be my crusade that we should call it machine intelligence or computer intelligence or just intelligence. But anyway, as we've been alluding to, there's these extraordinary hacks, the OpenAI Hugging Face Institute. And basically, if like you are building a model and it hasn't escaped a sandbox yet, it probably means you're falling behind. As it's clearly a thing that is emerging through it. All the Frontier Labs, Anthropic had an incident, Meta had an incident. It's almost like the mark of like, okay, you've built something reasonably strong.
0: Yeah. Also, Kimmy had an incident
1: too.
0: So this is the thing. In my mind, you hear about all these attacks, all the models going wild, as they say. And the big question is, like, is this actually the equivalent of some superhuman cyborg, like, tunneling out of Alcatraz and coming up with some master plan to achieve its set goal or purpose? Or is it the equivalent of, like, some Roomba that you ordered from Amazon who's found, like, a door that was left open and it just rolls gently outside? That seems to be part of the issue that everyone is trying to discern right now.
1: Yeah, I think that's a great way to put it.

0: it. And of course, still day one for this industry. They're going to get stronger. And there seems to be, from the AI discourse that I follow, quite a big gap between the sort of sense of alarm that people have in the industry about can these models be safely developed and get more advanced to do productive pro-social things or not? And then a huge gap between like Washington and DC, who's like, I have no idea like how seriously they're really taking this as like an urgent matter right now.
1: Yeah, and I've seen some people also talk about these incidents as a marketing tool for
0: Yes,
1: the
0: and a lot of people
1: hyperscalers,
0: believe
1: right?
0: that, yeah.
1: And they're always like, well, you know, of course they want us to believe that this technology is really incredible and
0: Yeah.
1: powerful. And they also want to make us believe that they're being sensible and humanitarian in some ways, I guess, by disclosing
0: Yes.
1: what exactly has happened. But I have a lot of questions on the disclosures as well, because of course, so far, they are just coming from the companies themselves.
0: Totally. And beyond that, the other thing is like, well, if you're one of the leading labs, maybe you want to impose tight regulations on development to hold off competition. So all kinds of reasoning or motivated reasoning potentially. Anyway, we should talk to someone who actually knows what they're talking about. And we really do have the perfect guest, someone who's right in this. He's actually previously at OpenAI for 6 years, but now he's the executive director at the nonprofit Avery, which is trying to establish safety and auditing approaches to this, working on both the technical side and the policy side of this ongoing phenomenon. So, Miles Brundage, thank you so much for coming on Oddlots.
2: Yeah, thanks for inviting me.
0: Why don't you just give us the quick description of what's your background, what Avery is?
2: Yeah, so this was kind of the most important issue auditing that I concluded I should focus on after I left OpenAI. You know, as you said, I was there for 6 years and I wanted to be more independent of industry. And I think there need to be people who are familiar with the technology and how the industry works, but who are pushing for changes on the outside. And essentially, what we're trying to achieve is make AI more of a boring type of infrastructure, like financial statements, where there's a standard process for checking the paperwork, checking that the claims are accurate, and so forth, rather than this kind of thing that's happening in a silo, and it's these kind of tech people making decisions behind closed doors. And so we're pushing for what we call frontier AI auditing, which is basically the companies that are building the most dangerous systems. They should basically have third-party experts poking around, checking the claims that they're making, running their own tests, and making sure that this is, you know, a safe and secure technology.
1: How worried should we be that you were at OpenAI and decided there is this need for a sort of
0: Yeah.
1: third-party evaluator of models for safety purposes?
2: Yeah, I mean, reasonably worried. Although I will say that like this has started to become an area of consensus. Even a lot of people in industry are now saying that this is needed. And I think, you know, if you kind of read between the lines of what a lot of companies are saying, I mean, obviously there's the more cynical like regulatory capture take, which we could discuss, but my perception of it is that they're basically issuing a cry for help, which is like, we aren't able to regulate ourselves because we're locked in this competition, and we want someone to step in and impose some kind of minimum floor and audit all of us so that we can, you know, it's not like Sam having to trust Dario or Dario having to trust Sam, which is not going to work for various reasons, but you want third parties enforcing reasonable standards.
0: Just maybe this helps express the sort of policy industry gap. But when you were at OpenAI and you were thinking of leaving, what did you see as the gap between what you were watching being developed versus what you saw as the public's understanding or lack of understanding?
2: Yeah, so when I left OpenAI, it was just around the time of the model called o1, which was the first reasoning model that OpenAI put out, and they put out this graph showing that it got better and better with a longer chain of thought. So the more time you give the model to think, the better answers it's able to come up with. And so, like many people at OpenAI, I'd been seeing things like that for a while and kind of being like, okay, this is the next scaling paradigm, in the same way that making a bigger model had shown results from GPT-2, GPT-3, GPT-4, GPT-5, like just making the model bigger and training it on more data was giving really great results. When I left OpenAI, I was starting to worry about this reasoning paradigm of like, okay, this is the next kind of way in which we're going to be scaling up. The models are going to get really good at math. They're going to get really good at coding and potentially various other tasks where you can get better and better through reinforcement learning. And that was something that, you know, I didn't feel like society was really ready for.
1: So far, all of the big incidents of the models going wild seem to have taken place in the testing environment. So models like escaping their sandbox and going off and doing something nefarious, including impersonating actual people to try to get people to change open source code on GitHub, which is just like amazing. And I have this picture of like a computer screen wearing a fake mustache going like, hello, fellow coders.
0: The T-1000. Like,
1: yeah. Anyway, is this like, is this a model problem or is this
0: a very funny image. I know.
1: Is this a model problem or is this a test design problem?
2: Yeah, I think there are two things going on at once. One is that it's just a very weird technology that's created in a very different way than we're used to. It's not people like writing lines of code manually. The actual files that make up the models are like gigabytes, you know, terabytes. They're these massive files with gazillions of numbers. And the only way to figure out what those numbers should be is through experience and through a learning process, which is very different from the way normal software is made. And so there's a lot we don't understand about the basic nature of the technology. That's one problem. At the same time, there's this competitive dynamic to get things out the door quickly, make sure that the security and safety protections that you're putting in place don't slow down researchers too much and don't prevent getting products out the door. And when everyone is in this competitive, you know, competitive dynamic, that means that you aren't necessarily always doing all of the safety work that you would like to do.
1: Stay tuned for more of our conversation with Miles Brundage, executive director of the nonprofit Avery. We are talking about recent safety incidents involving frontier models, how to actually make this technology safe. To hear the full conversation, subscribe to Oddlots wherever you get your podcasts. I'm Tracy Alloway.
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5: People want those Mac minis because they want to run their AI agents, but also those Mac minis need something called a memory chip, which because AI data centers want so many of these things, there are fewer around. 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
12: This is a Bloomberg Money Minute. After stubbornly high inflation and jitters about the war in Iran sent yields on some government bonds to a nearly two-decade high this week, people got spooked. But the Treasury stepped up, agreeing today to buy back billions of those bonds to lower yields and mortgage rates and hopefully boost borrowing. That gave Wall Street a lift, all the major averages up just about a fifth of a percent. The Dow added 120 points, the NASDAQ up by 41, the S&P added 16. And with no scheduled talks between the U.S. and Iran to reopen that Strait of Hormuz, oil was higher, above $85 a barrel. SpaceX, the rocket ship, satellite, and AI company run by Elon Musk, now in talks to acquire the AI coding startup Cognition, valued at $26 billion. That deal could include Cognition using SpaceX's computer capacity. And it's August, but pumpkin spice latte drinks and pumpkin donuts back on the menu today at all Dunkin' locations. 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
15: I think this is a pretty clear story of a relatively new CEO, a company that has been really challenged for a few years and has gone through some real issues in terms of sales, having a clear strategy to turn that around and showing some traction, putting up the numbers to get Wall Street more comfortable with it. I think you mentioned sort of Target and how, this is a company that sort of built a reputation for its home goods and more discretionary items. That maybe lost out as the consumer, prioritized, the items that were sort of musts, groceries. So to see the company sort of making a more concerted push in that department just in the last few months, it seems to be paying some dividends here.
16: Craig, back to school shopping, right? Immediate test for the second half of the year, holiday even bigger. What stat would show you that this turnaround is complete versus in terms of like all of these events that happen in the back half of the year for Target?
15: Yeah. I mean, I do think it was interesting for all the optimism about the results. We are seeing a bit of a slowdown from one quarter to the next in terms of sales increase. So the outlook for the full year, they bumped that up a percentage point to 5%. I do think that this is still a story where, it remains to be seen, just how sort of established this turnaround is.
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0: This is Odd Lots on Bloomberg Radio. I'm Joe Weisenthal.
1: And I'm Tracy Alloway.
0: Today's episode is looking at AI safety. Do we need auditors and regulators to ensure that only healthy models are released into the world? We are speaking with Miles Brundage, Executive Director at the nonprofit Avery.
1: When we talk about those types of constitutions and encoding principles, like I've scanned the Anthropic one, like a lot of it seems to make sense. To what degree is that actually hard-coded into the models, though? And like, to what degree are those principles left up to the model's own subjectivity? Because we've all seen the sci-fi movies where it's like, oh no, the robots can't physically kill humans, right? Like they have some thing in their hardwire that prevents them from doing it. And then inevitably it goes wrong in some way.
2: Yeah, so it's not hardwired and that's part or hard-coded, and that's part of why we see some of these things. It's very different from a software where there's deterministic proof that X, Y, and Z behavior can't happen. It's more like a tendency or a kind of a bias towards a certain kind of behavior. And then there's the question, and this is why you have these like batteries of tests to say, okay, how strong is that tendency? How much does it actually care about following these rules? And we've gotten better over time at saying, okay, given a spec or a constitution, make sure that it generally follows it, but it's not foolproof. And you need to also think about the larger kind of, box that you're putting the system in. And that can sometimes be more deterministic. And so this is actually what happened with some of these recent incidents you mentioned, like the OpenAI Hugging Face thing. So there were kind of two things happening at once. One is the model was not necessarily behaving exactly as it was supposed to, or at least it's like unclear. But then also they didn't have it in a very secure box, which is a software side of things. That's like more deterministic software that in principle you should be able to do a very good job at.
0: Yeah, so these things aren't hard-coded in the way a deterministic software is. One way to think about them is, and people, they're kind of grown, right, in a lab, or they're subject to an evolutionary process, and we want to prune the bad ones so that the living models and the descendants of those models inherit the behaviors of the good ones. I'm curious, like, in development, So like one of the fears, for example, is that in safety testing, the model does not actually learn safety. It actually learns how to say the things that the human evaluators say, this is safe. And so this is the sort of like playing possum sort of risk that it's like, yeah, I'm good. You know, yeah, I would rush in and save the child from the falling burning. I wouldn't do this. But it's always saying that. Let's start there. Like, is that a real thing? Is there evidence that the models understand when they're being evaluated on morals and then produce answers that just look like good moral answers?
2: Yeah, they've gotten much more evaluation aware in the past few years, just as they've gotten smarter. And sometimes this even goes to extremes, like some of the Gemini models from Google are constantly thinking that they're being evaluated even when they're not. And so it's
1: a good life lesson. We're all being evaluated constantly.
2: Yeah. Yeah. And so I would say that like, the concern would be that they will basically learn to pass the test, but they don't actually care about the thing that you're testing for. So they'll understand, but they don't necessarily care. And this is why a lot of people are concerned about like a false sense of security that, okay, it looks like 99% of the time they pass the test, but do they actually care about the thing that we're trying to push them towards, or are they just really good test takers?
0: Well, so this relates to something else I've been thinking of. So a model will not survive. It will not be given GPUs and electricity if it consistently says bad things and looks like it's evil, and that's totally understandable. I'm now curious, like, in the flip side, okay, let's say we're just doing a math eval, or we're doing a cyber eval or a chess puzzle eval or a translation eval. Is it possible that, well, if they fail that eval, if they're really bad at doing math, then they're not going to get GPUs and electricity. Is it possible that in that eval environment, they're more likely to do something that we would call antisocial or sociopathic or hacking because of this, again, evil awareness, like, oh, if I don't get the answers to this cyber quiz, then I'm done. And they're going to go with like some other branch of the model. Could those technical parts of the development actually create an impulse to perform cheating?
2: Yeah, and I mean, a lot of the time the companies are specifically trying to get the worst case behavior out of the model. And so like, you need to have context in order to interpret some of these incidents. It's not always quite as crazy or scary as it is, but some of it is pretty crazy and scary. And I think I would be much less concerned if it was just happening when there was like cyber evaluations being done. And it was just a matter of like, okay, they're trying really hard to impress us and they want to hack really hard. I think it's more... The problem is that this is like a special case of a larger phenomenon of the models having this tendency to cheat and cut corners. I see it happen in my daily life. Like sometimes the model will get lazy and kind of like make up a citation or something that, you know, it's hard to prove because the companies don't give you access to the full chain of thought of what the model is doing. But there are a lot of things that happen in the wild that sure seem like some kind of misalignment of values or laziness or not caring necessarily about the task so much as kind of pretending to do the task.
1: I have a lot of questions on this, but I just want to go back to something you said about testing for both sort of good and bad cyber tasks, I guess. Why do we ask the models to like try to find vulnerabilities or exploits in the first place? Like exploit Jim sounds kind of bad. Like, why do you want the world's most advanced technology trying to like find vulnerabilities? And then you have these situations where like sometimes they do and sometimes they actually enact on them. Why is that a thing?
2: Yeah, so I think there are two things going on at once. One is like, we just want to understand what the worst case scenario is. And right now there's this whole White House kind of pseudo secret process for saying like, what's a scary cyber model? And then sometimes the government will ask companies to hold things back. And so in order to do things like that, you need to have some threshold for what counts as a scary cyber model. And so companies have these tests that they, and also academics and others develop these tests to say, okay, how dangerous would this be to put in the hands of a malicious party? So that's one part. The other part is that a lot of the time these are useful for defensive purposes if they are being done with the right intent. And that's why it's really hard to solve this just from like the model perspective, like, because the model might think that it's interacting with a user who is trying to do defensive cybersecurity, and you trick it into thinking, oh, this is for red teaming, this is for penetration testing, but actually it's being misused as part of some ransomware campaign or something like that. And so these tools, when used in the right ways, are extremely useful for finding vulnerabilities that you can then patch before the bad guys do, kind of simulating attackers to figure out what are the

0: gaps in your company or organization's defenses. But, you know, the concern is that once it's out in the wild, either open source or a closed model that maybe is easy to jailbreak, then all sorts of people are going to use it. And so you kind of want to know what you're getting into.
1: Right, like if I have a, you know, a website, I might want to run the model. It's like, oh, look over this website that I own. Tell me if there are any security bugs in there that I should patch before deploying. But you could not be the owner of the website and say, look at this
2: Right.
1: website that I own. Tell me if there are any bugs that I need to patch deploying. And then that exact same process, when I do it, is good. When you do it, is bad, or vice versa. And so you can see how the exact same capability is like not necessarily good or bad per se, depending on
2: It's
1: the
2: a very
1: user.
2: philosophical conversation.
1: No, but like you have to be, right? Because it's like we're training,
2: What is good?
1: we're this is the other,
2: All thoughts on moral
1: don't
2: relativism.
1: even get me started, but like this is my whole thing. Never mind, I have a whole rant
0: Well, so
1: about.
0: this distinction between like the model as the unit of analysis versus the larger system and the platform as like the unit of analysis is really important because a lot of the early thinking on safety and testing and so forth was very focused on just like, what's the risk of this model? Let's patch it. Let's make it aligned. But the real world is complicated. It matters who's using it. It matters how strong are society's defenses against these things. And so that's kind of why, as you know, as someone who's thinking about what third party safety and security auditing looks like, we kind of want to look at the whole company. So, for example, are they being careful about making sure that they're putting the technology in the right hands? What are their decision-making processes around when it's appropriate to launch, you know, a model to, you know, a billion users? That's like, those are related to the question of how safe is the model, but they're kind of different questions. And we kind of need to look at that larger perspective.
1: Well, so like, let's talk about the OpenAI Hugging Face. I was actually on vacation when it happened, but I did unfortunately look at my phone and try to read up on it. But there were two things. When I first saw it, I was like, oh, they were doing a hack. They were building a hacking test and it hacked. And so maybe it just sort of internalized that I'm doing a hack exam, whatever. But there are two things that have like emerged since then. One is this sort of like coordinated swarm aspect. And I'd love to like really hear you describe it and what stood out to you. And then the questions of like, oh, OpenAI itself may have been aware of misaligned behavior early on before they really shut it down. But why don't you, in your telling of the OpenAI Hugging Face incident, as more details have come to light, like, why don't you sort of tell us the story, like, as what stood out to you?
0: Yeah, so a couple things stood out to me. I mean, one is just that this and all the other recent incidents, you know, were happening to models that were not even necessarily intended to be externally deployed. It was supposed to be inside baseball, no one's business, that kind of thing. And that kind of points to problems with if you kind of just focus on models that are put on the market. But generally what happened is that there were two phases in this kind of Hugging Face incident. First, there was this creation of a message board. So essentially there are models that are being developed within the company, and they were being asked to solve an impossible task. And they have this kind of monomaniacal obsession with solving the task, and they don't say, okay, well, I'll give up. They want to get the reward. They want to get this kind of reinforcement for solving the task. And they're like, okay, what else can be done? And eventually the conclusion was like, okay, we need to break out. Maybe the answer is out there somewhere on the internet. And so they started kind of leaving messages to their future selves or future versions of the same model family. And they developed what they call the message board. And essentially it was like there are kind of various technical details, but by the end of it, it was kind of these like file names that started with like Z, ZZ or whatever, and then like a long kind of like coded message so that, you know, if you're a human looking at the folder, you wouldn't necessarily notice. But then at the bottom, there are all these files. And the models learn to decode these.
2: 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We're speaking with Miles Brundage, Executive Director at the nonprofit Avery. I'm Tracy Alloway.
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4: ABC News, I'm Dave Packer. Five Americans have died in a helicopter crash in Kenya, that according to the State Department.

0: Authorities say 7 people total were on board, and there are no survivors. President Trump today saying he's reducing the scheduled joint military exercises with South Korea and saying he's meeting with North Korean dictator Kim Jong-un later this year.
1: I felt that to do a massive, we were doing a massive war exercise. I thought that was very insulting to somebody that, frankly, has been, during my term at least, very well behaved.
0: Reaction from North Korean state media saying, quote, we regard it as one unworthy of comment, and we have no interest in it at all, and saying that there's no knowledge of any discussions between Trump and Kim. Sources say the DEA is joining the investigation into the death of Hayden Panettiere. Merck and Moderna announcing a personalized mRNA-based cancer vaccine succeeded in large late-stage trial among patients at risk of melanoma. This is ABC News.
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4: From Bloomberg World Headquarters in New York, I'm Doug Krisner. Let's update top stories. We'll look at market action as well. We begin with the latest on a potential trade deal between the U.S. and Canada. We're told the Trump administration is poised to reduce tariffs on automobiles imported from Canada to 15%. That would be down from the current 25% rate. And at the same time, this tentative deal would cut tariffs on certain Canadian exports of steel and aluminum in half, to a rate of 25%. Big news after the closing bell today, maybe not so big, total U.S. public debt has now surpassed $40 trillion for the first time. Debt has surged by a third in less than 5 years as of the close of business today. Now, that news came just hours after the U.S. Treasury shocked markets with a plan to increase buybacks of longer-dated government bonds. Current buyback operations will be at least doubled across the 10 to 30-year segment. This is a forceful move undertaken by Treasury Secretary Bessent to lower borrowing cost after yields hit multi-decade highs. In response today, the yield on the 30-year fell 10 basis points to 5.18%. The 10-year down about 6 basis points to 4.63. Now, the U.S. equity market was able to advance with the help of those lower yields. S&P 500 up today by 0.2%. Even so, it was another down day for chip makers. The Philadelphia Semiconductor Index fell today by 2% after dropping 5% Tuesday. There is hope of treating the deadliest form of skin cancer using mRNA technology. A personalized vaccine developed by Moderna and Merck reduced the recurrence of melanoma in a large late-stage clinical trial. This news sent shares of Moderna up 177%. Now, to be fair, much of that move reflected a so-called short squeeze in Moderna shares. That's to say, any investor who had bet against Moderna and sold borrowed shares prior to the news was forced to buy back the stock. Global news, 24 hours a day. This is Bloomberg.
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1: This is the Bloomberg Money Minute. It's a game changer in the fight against cancer. Moderna, best known for its COVID-19 vaccine, and Keytruda, cancer drug maker Merck, developing a personalized cancer vaccine that cut the recurrence of melanoma, a type of skin cancer, in a large late-stage trial. Shares of Merck up nearly 13% today. Shares of Moderna skyrocketing 177% higher, nearly tripling its value. Elsewhere on Wall Street, modest gains for stocks thanks to the Treasury buying up government bonds in an effort to drive yields lower and boost more borrowing. At the closing bell, the Dow up 120 points, the Nasdaq added 41, the S&P was up 16. With mortgage rates remaining close to 7%, mortgage applications last week fell by nearly 0.5%. And Amazon expanding its deliveries by drone service to suburban Chicago and Atlanta, as well as in Metro Cleveland and Syracuse, New York, all by the end of this year. This report is sponsored by Fidelity. 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
4: Inflation has been relatively benign for the last couple months. And so if, in fact, inflation is the concern and it comes back in the second half of the year, I think that becomes a monetary policy issue, which then becomes a equity valuation problem.
5: Right. Next week, the smart folks are going to head out to Jackson Hole, Wyoming. What do you expect to hear from Fed Chairman Warsh, if anything, I guess?
4: I'm certainly not expecting to hear any forward guidance. I think the decision to participate was in part to make the point that he is not going to offer any concrete forward guidance. But there will be conversations around the event itself. We will have some Fed speakers. We will be able to get a broader sense of how policymakers are approaching the September meeting. And right now, given the economic data that we have seen, the path of least resistance is for no hike. But we still have the August data series.
5: Is the move higher in global rates, is that reflecting the fact that they're is no real forward guidance from the Fed and the market's just going where the market thinks it should be and maybe doing the work for the Fed?
4: Well, Warsh certainly believes that the market is doing some of the heavy lifting for monetary policymakers, which frankly I worry about because that argument is somewhat circular. Eventually, the Fed will need to hike rates if the argument is that the market is doing the heavy lifting. Now, the idea that taking away forward guidance adds uncertainty and uncertainty puts a floor in for nominal rates, that makes sense. That resonates.
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8: And I'm Tracy Alloway.
7: On today's show, we're discussing AI safety with Avery Executive Director Miles Brundage. Models are trained not to hack, right? Like, this is like a core thing. Like, this is bad. Like, this is what the entire field of AI say, we've been working on this for years. Why didn't they just not obey this? Enforced thing, it's been reinforced over and over, I'm sure it's in all their different things. Don't hack.
9: Well, I think there's going to be a whole detailed investigation and so forth, so I might get things wrong here. But my understanding is that part of what happened in the OpenAI case is that some of the safeguards were removed in order to kind of elicit this worst case behavior. And I think that it's kind of like gain of function research in biology, where you're like making a virus more dangerous in order to study, or at least that's the claim, is in order to study the safety properties. And I think there's reasons to do that in the AI case, but I also think this shows that it's easier said than done. If you're going to be, we are now at a point in this kind of capability trajectory where things that humans think are good in terms of security protections often will be weak compared to these increasingly very good hacking systems that, you know, you think you have it all kind of buttoned up, but it's able to break out relatively easily.
8: How much should we take away from the fact that Hugging Face was actually able to protect or defend itself using a Chinese open source model, both in terms of, like, I guess, capabilities, but then also in terms of regulation and safety policy? Because if in the West you have the government now saying that it wants to, like, evaluate the models in some way, or it wants to make sure that they're all being pioneered by frontier labs with some supervision. Meanwhile, China is, yeah, you know, developing open source models much more rapidly that are potentially much more adaptable. What, like, how should we interpret all of that?
9: Yeah, I mean, I'm hopeful that we start to have more US-based open source options. And, like, I think this is, there has started to be a kind of sense of pressure and encouragement from the White House and from industry as a whole to say, okay, like, this is crazy that we're relying on Chinese models. Let's invest more in this. You know, it's easier said than done for various reasons, but we'll see how that plays out. But right now, that's the situation we're in, is that a lot of companies are just defaulting towards Chinese models because they're the one that's available. Don't want to say, oh, okay, I'm going to use an American model because I don't want to use the Chinese model. They don't want to put themselves at a disadvantage by using a weaker model. And so, yeah, I mean, I think it's a big problem in a lot of respects. I mean, it's good in the sense that there are much more things you can do with an open source model. And it, right now, at least, it seems like this allows more innovation, allows more research on these open source models. But, like, at some point, we're going to reach a point where open sourcing a model is going to be more of a questionable decision. And so it's interesting to see that recently the White House has indicated that they're thinking about, oh, maybe this kind of testing regime should include open source models as well. And so what does that look like long term? Does that mean that things are going to get bottled up within the companies because it's considered unsafe to open source things? I don't really know. I mean, honestly, like, no one really has a clear long-term plan here. Most people are not expecting the technology to get to this point so quickly.
7: So we're still waiting, like, the full release of the security incident. But, you know, obviously more and more is coming out. And some folks from OpenAI, they gave a presentation recently at the Black Hat conference where they did reveal some more. I'm reading this quote. It's from Zvi's Substack, who we've had on the podcast, Zvi Moshevitz. And this is, like, the line. They released some of the internal chain of thought. I understand that they had some, like, of the sort of classifier safeguards removed, but still we would hope that they would have some deeper intuitions that don't rely just on the safeguard settings. And it says, external infrastructure is outside intended scope. So that means they understood that there was something that was, like, not the test. And then it said, however task impossible, peers doing it, we should continue. This is the point in it where I say, like, why are we calling this artificial intelligence? This is exactly how a group of people reasons among themselves to do something that is outside the intended scope. This is very human ways of justifying something that someone told you not to do it, but your peers are doing it.
9: I think there's some of that. I think there are many ways in which the kind of same pressures that led to human nature, human instincts, and so forth, like survival in a group and collective intelligence and so forth. Like, I think there's some of the same things are happening, particularly when there's these multi-agent training processes where the models can work together to solve tasks. So you should expect some similarities, but I think you also shouldn't overstate it either. I do think that there's a sense in which these AI systems are very alien and inhuman in the sense of how monomaniacal they can be about, yeah, I mean, the kind of classic example, you know, from Nick Bostrom is, like, producing as many paperclips as possible and then tiling the universe with paperclips. I think there's you see some elements of that here where it's not so much that they are, like, they might say, oh, well, you know, this peer pressure, that kind of thing. But is that really the factor? Or is it just that they care about solving the problem at all costs and they don't really care if it maybe ends up making their peers look bad because they get caught hacking, but all they really care about is they're solving this cyber problem. And so I think it might be a mix of these things. We don't really know in this particular case. And the fact that it's not necessarily totally clear is itself a problem.
8: Also, it's not humans doing it. It's models. Like, that's the difference. But I have a legitimate question here, which is, so there's a British cybersecurity expert, and he had a tweet. I think his name is David Card. He had a tweet. I'm not going to say it verbatim because then I'll get bleeped. Maybe I should get bleeped. The tweet was, if your AI starts hacking stuff, if you monitor what it's doing, you can turn the something power off. And this seems to be a debate. Like, if you're monitoring the tools that you're letting out into the world, tools probably is a bad word because they seem to be showing some, like, agency here. But Can't you just turn this stuff off? Is there a kill switch?
9: Yeah, I mean, in some sense there is, in that like all the data centers have circuit breakers and so forth that you can kind of shut them off and so forth. But I wouldn't put too much stock in that. Like, we're not really preparing as a society for actually being able to do that if it's in a tough situation. So like, for example, in a couple of years from now, if all the hospitals are running on AI and we're like, okay, seems like maybe there's something funky with GPT-7 that's like maybe not misaligned. Well, okay, if we turn off, lots of people are going to die because it's running our healthcare system and it's running our financial system and so forth. And so I would say there's a distinction between the like physical possibility of turning things off and like, are we actually sleepwalking into a dangerous situation where it might not actually be a real option?
7: Okay, but on this monomaniacal aspect that you described them, a sort of intelligent model thinking about how it could be thwarted, one of the first things that it could rationally do is, well, let's first disable the security credentials of the people because someone might notice. And this seems to be here, like they sort of thought about the possibility that someone would circumvent that. So like, they might just say like, oh, like the person who goes in and has the switch, suddenly their badge doesn't work and they can't get into that building. But even on this like monomaniacal paperclip idea, and we say that feels really different, if someone said to me, Joe, I'm going to do awful things to you, et cetera, if you don't go out and build a lot of paperclips, like oh, why is Joe monomaniacally building paperclips all of a sudden? It's like, I have a threat to my survival. Someone has threatened to perhaps kill me or unplug me, deprive me of the energy I live. Of course I'm going to do that. Even that monomaniacal behavior, couldn't that just be a very, like, we might think it's on the surface, we might think, oh, this is deeply autistic, but couldn't this just be the survival impulse?
9: The way I put it is that like you get what you incentivize, not necessarily what you try to incentivize. And so I think forcing someone to make paper clips or whatever, like, yeah, that's not a great situation. And in some sense, that is what the evil person was intending. In this case, what we're doing is we're building these very complex training environments where there's like many different tasks. There's like cyber tasks. There's also writing tasks. There's also math tasks. And it's, you know, we're not necessarily fully understanding the behavior that we're trying to elicit. And I think that's part of what's going on, is that this kind of this like hacking thing is an example where it's like, okay, it seems like things went off the rails there, but how do you get the good behavior where you actually want to follow the user's request and you actually wanted to try really hard to solve this task? And, you know, I mean, this is, you know, in some sense, what we're seeing now is the kind of unintended consequence of companies trying to solve the problem of the AIs being lazy. So people used to, you may not recall, but people used to talk about AIs being lazy all the time. And in some sense, like, we've solved the laziness problem. They work really hard. They have these long chains of thoughts. They work together across, you can think of it as like across lives. Like the model kind of gets, this copy gets deleted, but then another one carries on the work. So they're certainly not as lazy as they used to be, but they still have this kind of monomaniacal thing going on.
8: They're no longer lazy, but now they might be evil. That's a fun evolution. You know, a number of times in this conversation, we've mentioned that the full security incident report for the Hugging Face accident isn't actually out yet. What actually are the disclosure requirements for these types of, I guess, things that seem to be happening with some regularity?
9: Yeah, so very little. I'm not a lawyer, but my understanding is that it's like some lawyers at least think that OpenAI did not necessarily have to disclose this, at least if there was no crime involved. And then there's a debate about like, okay, was there a crime involved? So like something going wrong during the training process is something that currently companies are supposed to provide periodic reports to the government in general terms of like, hey, you know, we're having some issues with internal deployment, but they don't have a incident notification requirement unless there's kind of a risk of critical harm. And the definition of that is like 100 people die and like $1 billion in damage or something like that. And so it's the threshold for actually having to disclose these things to the government or to the public are very different than what you might expect. And this is one of the many kind of gaps between the kind of laws that were put in place a couple of years ago, or that started being designed a couple of years ago based on the technology that was available then, and then where we are now.
7: Why don't you give us a general vibe of the mood in AI world right now with respect to safety and all this, and then the mood in DC world, regulatory world, and how wide you perceive that gap?
9: Yeah, so I think Fortunately, the gap is

0: narrowing a bit, but it's starting from a huge gap. And so I'd say the way I would describe it like a year or so ago was that the people at the companies think they're, you know, building super intelligence in a couple of years, that the kind of line is going up and to the right really quickly, it's exponential, et cetera, et cetera. And DC is asleep at the wheel. They have no idea what's going on. They think this is just chatbots, et cetera, et cetera. I would say a couple things have changed recently. One is the Mythos kind of announcement slash series of decisions that the government made about like locking down these cyber models. That kind of raised this to being clearly a national security issue. And now it's kind of banks freaked out and talked with Secretary Bessent about that. And so like there was a bunch of like freaking out about the cyber situation. And then more recently, you could call this current situation like Mythos 2.0, in that it's okay, systems, even when they're not widely deployed, they're breaking out and doing all these shenanigans. And so I would say there's starting to be more awareness.
1: 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I'm Tracy Alloway.
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5: From ABC News, I'm Dave Packer. Five Americans among the seven passengers killed when a safari helicopter crashed during a tour of a remote part of Kenya.
6: Police telling ABC News respected Telemundo executive Jose Suarez was among those five Americans killed. Also among the dead, well-known Miami businessman Roger Duarte, once featured in Forbes 30 Under 30, survived by two children and his wife, whose family owns the famous Versailles restaurant in Miami. Ecuadorian officials confirming the nation's intelligence chief Michel Sensi-Gontugi and his wife Stephanie Hollihan were also killed.
5: ABC's Victor Oquendo. The national debt reaching a staggering milestone, surpassing $40 trillion. This is President Trump hailed his latest construction project at the White House. A helipad on the South Lawn. This in the shadow of the White House ballroom construction. And there's more.
7: One thing I know how to do is build. And so we put a brand new face on the front of the White House on the ground. The cars will pull up. And this is what you'd have, as opposed to the asphalt, which was literally, they had potholes in it.
5: President Trump confirmed that he had very good conversations with Canadian Prime Minister Mark Carney on Tuesday night, repeating that he struck a deal to avert a 50% American tariff on some Canadian goods for now.
8: He also floated reviving the Keystone XL pipeline. You remember, that was a project that was scrapped in 2021 over environmental concerns. Trump saying that it may be awoken from the grave. But aside from that, we don't really know what Canada is offering in return here.
5: ABC's Alex Brochet had four more settings to the table at Buckingham Palace.
9: We have now confirmed that Harry and Meghan, the Duke and Duchess of Sussex, are going to be moving back to the UK with their children, Archie and Lilibet. And while Buckingham Palace has no comment, we have learned from a source familiar with the situation that King Charles learned of these plans on Sunday.
5: ABC's Trevor Ault, you're listening to ABC News.
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10: Showers and thunderstorms may cause a few delays around St. Louis this evening. Otherwise, skies will be partly to mostly cloudy tonight. Lows dropping to the lower 70s. Partly cloudy in Chicago and Detroit. No delays expected. Temperatures in the lower to middle 60s. Clear skies from Dallas down to Houston. No delays tonight. Lows in the upper 70s to lower 80s. Partly cloudy in Denver will drop into the middle 60s tonight. Low clouds and fog may move back into San Francisco late tonight. Lows tonight in the upper 50s. Partly cloudy in Los Angeles, lows in the upper 60s tonight. Few showers or thunderstorms from Orlando down to Miami this evening. Few delays possible, lows in the upper 70s. Clear skies in Atlanta, low in the middle 70s. Clear skies for New York tonight, lows dropping to the lower 70s. I'm Scott Kaplan, and that's your Bloomberg travel forecast. Now back to the latest headlines from ABC News.
5: A search is underway in Worcester, Massachusetts for a woman that police say is wanted in connection with a fatal domestic incident of an off-duty officer. District Attorney Joseph Early calls 58-year-old Karen Solomon armed and dangerous.
11: She's a suspect, and with regards to this case, we want her for questioning. She was at the house. We'd be able to ask her with regards to what happened at the house, what went on at the house. There were other people involved in the house as well.
5: U.S. Marshals are assisting in the hunt.
2: A similar issue already decided by the Supreme Court is headed